0: says regardless of what's legal, auctioneers should take a moral stand and avoid doing what he says helps normalise Nazi symbols.
1: I think every trader, every auction house has the option of not trading in it, of saying, actually, that is beneath contempt. I don't intend to do that.
0: Mr. Blewett says he makes sure every customer understands the dark past behind some of his wares. The state government has announced an independent review into the future of Australian rules football in Western Australia ahead of a new 10-year funding arrangement with WA Football. Former AFL Commission Chair Richard Goyder will lead the review, which will examine talent pathways, the sustainability of WAFL clubs and options for a home for WA Football. The review is expected to be finalised by the end of the year. Sport and Recreation Minister Rita Saffiotti says while WA Football participation rates are at an all-time high, current success does not guarantee future success. The opposition says the Prime Minister should still apologise for comments he made on a podcast about melons gifted to him by his Japanese counterpart. Anthony Albanese has conceded it was an error to appear on the Bush Deep podcast, where he made gestures in front of his chest while talking about the fruit given to him by Sanaya Takaichi. He stopped short, though, of apologising for the remarks, and the government has repeatedly insisted he was misinterpreted. Deputy Opposition Leader Jane Hume says the Prime Minister needs to go further.
2: He's halfway there. He can say that it was a mistake going on the podcast, but now all he needs to do is say that he's sorry. He sounded like a grubby, leery old man.
0: Ecologists warn the outbreak of the deadly H5 bird flu in Australia will get worse as spring arrives. There have been a number of mass mortality events believed to be linked to the virus. More than 1,000 crested terns have been found dead on islands off the South Australian coast in recent days, while around 24 penguins have died in Tasmania. Professor of Ecology at Deakin University, Marcel Clasen, says more deaths are inevitable.
3: It now is established in Australia, right? We had these incursions starting in late June, and by now it has well and truly arrived. And I'm afraid this is only the start of the mayhem that is awaiting us, and notably our wildlife.
0: The United States says it will squash Iran's economy with new sanctions in an attempt to collapse the Iranian regime. Treasury Secretary Scott Bessent has announced he'll unveil fresh sanctions against Tehran next week. Iran's Foreign Minister Abbas Araghchi says the economic terrorism will threaten the global economy and the sovereignty of nations worldwide. Mr. Bessent has told CNBC it'll be the greatest coordinated economic isolation in the history of the world.
4: It will mean that they cannot pay the military, and you know, we have substantial inflation, both food inflation and ordinary inflation in Iran. It is a 1-2 punch. We have the blockade, and we are going to have the toughest sanctions in history.
0: The UK Prime Minister says the government will not comment on the private security of Prince Harry and his wife Meghan as the Sussexes prepare to return to Britain. His Europe correspondent Elias Kluwer in London.
5: Prince Harry has spent years in a legal tussle over his taxpayer-funded security, but as it stands now, the publicly funded protection given to the Sussexes is on a case-by-case basis. Any extensive around-the-clock security must be paid for by Harry and Meghan. The Home Office and the UK Prime Minister have refused to comment on personal security arrangements. Harry and Meghan will likely return to a non-royal residence outside of London within weeks, and their children, Archie and Lilibet, are already enrolled in schools here for the term starting next month. Elias Kluwer, ABC News, London.
0: Australian golfer Cameron Smith is in a tie for second after the opening round of the LIV Golf Tournament in Indianapolis. Smith fired a bogey-free 7-under-par round of 63 to sit one shot off the pace. Mark Leishman and Lucas Herbert are the next best-placed Australians, four shots back. Englishman Laurie Canter holds the lead heading into round two. Showers today and areas of rain across the southern Pilbara, also the Gascoyne and northern Goldfields, through to the south interior and central west. The chance of a thunderstorm over the southern Gascoyne and inland northern central west this afternoon and evening. For Perth, a sunny day, easterly winds and top of 23 degrees. Right now in the city, it is 11 degrees. That is the latest from the ABC newsroom. It's now 8:05.
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15: And the first story is Russia bombs kids' hospital. This comes from pages 16 and 17 and is unattributed. It's a story from Kyiv. Deadly large-scale ballistic missile attack on Kyiv targets civilian areas. A Russian missile barrage early on Thursday killed at least 12 people in Kyiv and damaged a children's hospital. As explosions echoed across the Ukrainian capital throughout the night, Mayor Vitaly Klitschko said the city had been left without power as emergency crews desperately searched rubble for the dead and injured. The strikes hit 12 locations across Kyiv's Donetsky, Svanochovsky and Somonivsky districts, damaging residential buildings, a medical facility and an educational institution. At least 33 people were wounded in the attack, according to Ukraine's emergency service. Mr. Klitschko said a fire broke out on the upper floors of a 9-story residential building and people were trapped in other buildings as Moscow hit apartments, warehouses and the children's hospital. In the Solomoniansky district, debris fell near a residential building, blowing out windows and causing a fire, Mr. Klitschko said on Telegram. A Reuters witness reported hearing more than a dozen explosions. Meanwhile, Romania said a drone also crossed into its territory at the northern border with Ukraine, triggering an alert. The Romanian Defence Ministry said a drone entered Romanian national airspace approximately 13 kilometres east of the city of Galai. The drone crashed into an uninhabited area, causing a small fire that was quickly extinguished. No casualties or material damage were reported, the ministry added, noting that the initial alert had been lifted. The Polish military also said it had begun defensive air operations to protect its airspace, with the country sharing part of its southeastern border with Ukraine. Russia has recently intensified ballistic missile attacks on the capital to constrain Kyiv's air defence stocks. Kyiv has limited systems capable of intercepting ballistic threats, while supplies of missiles for its US-made Patriot air defence systems remain chronically constrained. US President Donald Trump had authorized Ukraine to obtain licenses to produce Patriot air defense systems, but later reversed that decision. Ukraine, meanwhile, has intensified its own campaign of long-range strikes against weapons depots, military facilities, and other strategic targets deep inside Russian territory, seeking to degrade Moscow's ability to sustain its brutal attacks on Ukrainian cities. Separately, attacks on both sides' shipping have shut down more than 97% of Russia and Ukraine's grain export capacity in the Azov and Black Sea basin, cutting off a major source of low-cost supplies and helping to drive up prices. The two major grain exporters have intensified attacks on ports and shipping over the past month, leaving importers in the Middle East, Africa and Asia facing the prospect of sourcing grain from higher cost suppliers such as Australia and the United States. Russia and Ukraine together exported an average of 7.2 million metric tons of grain a month from terminals in the Azov and Black Sea region last season, according to Reuters calculations based on official data and analyst estimates. There are currently no shipments from Ukraine's Black Sea terminals. In Russia, the only grain terminal not officially shut is a small facility in Tuapse, with a capacity of about 160 tons a month, officials and trade sources say. The shutdown represent a loss of more than 97% of grain export capacity compared with last season, Reuters calculations show. Russia can redirect some exports through Baltic, Caspian and Far Eastern ports, though longer transport distances are likely to create logistical challenges and increase costs. At present, civilian shipping in the Black Sea has virtually ground to a halt, said Yevgeny Karabanov, head of the Analytical Committee of the Grain Union of Kazakhstan, which also ships grain through Russian ports. Global wheat prices have risen about 6.5% this month and are now roughly 30% higher than a year ago. Several carriers loading or preparing to load grain at Russian ports were hit by drones this week, while Ukrainian ports in the Odessa hub effectively ceased operations at the end of July. From pages 16 and 17, Russia bombs Kids Hospital.
10: Next, from page 16 of the West Australian, Trump vowed to unleash economic warfare. Iran unfazed by threats, an unattributed story out of Washington, D.C. U.S. President Donald Trump has announced unprecedented economic warfare, and that's in quotes, against Iran amid stalled negotiations with Tehran, warning countries supporting Iran of economic consequences. "No one has given the Islamic Republic of Iran a greater opportunity to make a deal than me," Mr. Trump wrote on his Truth Social platform, adding that Tehran had failed to take it. "Therefore, today I am announcing the," and the rest of this is in all capitals, "most crushing economic operation ever taken against any country," exclamation mark. "This will be economic warfare and isolation on an unprecedented scale." That was all a quote from the president. "Any country that allows its financial institutions, businesses, airports or government entities to provide any type of lifeline to Iran would itself face tremendous," and that's in all capitals, "economic consequences," Mr. Trump wrote. It was not immediately clear what that meant for major economies with close ties to Iran, including China. But Mr. Trump said his prohibitions would include things like oil smuggling, cash transfers, and cooperation through exchange houses and ship registries and front companies. "It all needs to stop now. You know who you are," Mr. Trump said, imploring U.S. allies to stand with the United States of America to isolate and defeat the Iran threat. Iranian news agency Tasnim said the announcement was not a new development, as the U.S. has been trying for years to block any financial and economic ties with Iran. "Iran has learned how to circumvent these restrictions and has become very skilled at doing so," Tasnim wrote on Telegram. Mr. Trump said on Tuesday that Washington and Tehran were not currently holding negotiations following the expiry of the 60-day deadline for the two sides to reach a final peace agreement. "There are no talks or conversations going on or scheduled with the Islamic Republic of Iran," he wrote. The statement came a day after Mr. Trump told Fox News that U.S. government representatives were in direct contact with Iran's Islamic Revolutionary Guard Corps. Mr. Trump has repeatedly made claims about alleged talks or the status of negotiations with Iran that Tehran has later denied. The 60-day deadline, set at a preliminary agreement reached in June, expired on Monday without a final peace deal. U.S. has imposed a naval blockade on Iranian shipping and ports, while Tehran has attacked commercial vehicles in the Strait of Hormuz. That was a Trump vow to unleash economic warfare from page 16 of the West.
15: Also on page 16, U.S. national debt blasts past $56 trillion. The U.S. national debt surpassed a record $40 trillion U.S., that's $56.2 trillion Australian, on Wednesday, a staggering milestone as defence costs, Social Security and Medicare plus interest on the burgeoning deficit make up an enormous share of federal spending. The milestone figure was recorded just 5 months after the U.S. hit a record $39 trillion U.S. of debt in March. It had reached $38 trillion 5 months before that in October. The unprecedented figure highlights competing Trump administration priorities, from boosting defence spending to carry out war in Iran to lowering the cost of gas and groceries. Experts say the exploding debt and the latest record milestone are already affecting Americans' pocketbooks by raising borrowing costs for things like mortgages and cars, lowering wages from businesses that have less money available to invest, and creating more expensive goods and services. The US position is the worst of developed countries, the Organization for Economic Cooperation and Development said. From page 16, US national debt blasts past $56 trillion Australian.
10: Next up from page 17 of the West, feds to investigate overdose, drug probe into star's death. A tribute story from the New York Times. The Drug Enforcement Administration has joined the investigation into the death of actor Hayden Panettiere, a person familiar with the probe said. Panettiere, who was 36 when she died in South Carolina on Sunday, had frequently discussed her struggles with drugs, alcohol and debilitating chronic pain. But in the months preceding her death, she shared more than she ever had in a memoir, This Is Me, I Reckoning, and in several interviews. I've said it before and I'll say it again, addicts aren't patient, she wrote in the memoir, which was released in May. When we're shaking, nauseated, anxious, lonely or depressed, we need instant relief that sends us into that pain-free place called denial. And that was all a quote from Ms. Panettiere. Authorities in Greenville, South Carolina, have said that when emergency medical workers arrived at the apartment complex where Panettiere was staying, they found her in a state of cardiac arrest and could not revive her. A person with knowledge of the situation told the New York Times that a drug overdose appeared to have led to the cardiac arrest. On an audio recording of the Greenville County Fire and Emergency Management's online feed that roughly matches the time and location of Panettiere's death, a person refers to an overdose and says that CPR is in progress. The Greenville Police Department said there were no signs of foul play. The DEA, a US federal law agency, enforces the nation's laws regulating controlled substances. Its work typically includes large-scale investigations into, for example, drug cartels accused of bringing cocaine, fentanyl and methamphetamines into the country. But it does work with local law enforcement. In recent years, it helped the Los Angeles Police Department investigate the drugs involved in the death of the actor Matthew Perry. In a police report released this week, an officer who responded to the scene said a former boyfriend of Panettiere's, Brian Hickerson, was with the actor when she died and that he showed an officer a bag of medications she had been taking. In her memoir, Panettiere detailed a long history with drugs that began when she was a child. She wrote that when she was a teenager, a person on her team gave her a happy pill at an industry event that gave her energy. Years later, Panettiere found herself in the TV series Nashville in a role that mirrored her issues with substance abuse and postpartum depression. In 2015, she stepped away from filming the show's fourth season due to depression, saying she needed an entire bottle of alcohol to get through the day. It was feds to investigate overdose from page 17 of The West.
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10: First up in business today from page 31 of the West Australian, Fortescue down 15% as legal woes rise, by Adrian Rousseau and Daniel Newell. Fortescue's trouble-plagued Iron Bridge mine has again dragged profit lower, taking dividends with it. Andrew Forrest, iron ore producer, also faces allegations of sexual harassment involving an unnamed executive, a separate sexual harassment class action, and a legal appeal from the Yindjibarndi over native title compensation. Fortescue on Thursday revealed a 9% rise in revenue to just under $17 billion. That's 23.9 billion Australian. But a previously flagged $1.1 billion charge against the value of its Iron Bridge joint venture, Magnetite Mine, south of Port Hedland, weighed heavily on profit, which fell 15% to $2.87 billion US dollars, also lower than analysts were expecting. Iron Bridge has long been a thorn in Fortescue's side. First, a concentrate from Iron Bridge was shipped in April 2023, following numerous delays and the mine's construction bill blowing out by more than $2 billion. Problems kept piling up, including a leaky pipeline that pumps water 240 kilometres from the Canning Basin into Iron Bridge. Across its whole iron ore operations, Fortescue shipped a record 201.3 million tonnes for the year, with average realised prices up 7% from a year earlier to $90.7 a tonne. Cost per wet metric tonne was marginally higher at $18.74 a tonne. Fortescue Metals and Operations Chief Executive Dino Otranto said the miner invested $3.6 billion across the business and finished the year with $5.1 billion in cash and net debt of $900 million. We're also continuing to look for ways to lift productivity and get more from our assets. AI is one of our biggest opportunities to create value. It has the potential to change almost every aspect of how we operate, Mr. Otranto said. We're already putting it to work. Fortescue's lawyers are also being put to work. In June, a class action backed by an international litigation funder was filed by Brisbane-based law firm JGA Sadler. JGA said thousands of women could be eligible to join the class action, which alleges gender-based harassment, systemic discrimination, and a toxic workplace culture at Fortescue mine sites. Proceedings are at an early stage and the amount of damages sought is unspecified, Fortescue stated on Thursday. During the financial year, Fortescue reported 98 complaints about psychosocial matters, including an alleged sexual assault to WorkSafe. It also emerged earlier this month that Fortescue brought in law firm Minter Ellison to probe allegations of sexual harassment by one of his executives. The executive who has not been named is still working at Fortescue. Growth and energy boss Gus Pichot on Thursday defended the company's decision to keep the executive at work, citing external legal and governance advice. "We're quite confident about the proper process," he said. The company on Thursday declared a final fully franked dividend of 46 cents a share, down from last year's 60 cents and lower than analysts were expecting. Its full year payout was $1.08, down from the previous year's $1.10. And that was Fortescue down 15% as legal woes rise from page 31 of the West.
15: To page 33 of West Business, $2 million parting gift. Tonkin sticks to star script as he wraps 10-year tenure with large golden handshake, written by Adrian Rousseau and Daniel Newell. Departing Northern Star Resources Chief Executive Stuart Tonkin will receive a golden handshake of more than $2 million next Friday. Northern Star revealed Mr. Tonkin's 2.14 severance payout plus an extra $199,738 as accelerated recognition of his remaining share incentives in its full-year financial results on Thursday. A glistening gold price run over the past financial year delivered the mining giant a stellar rise in revenue and profit. But Northern Star won't share the extra wealth with shareholders as it hoards cash while the troublesome processing expansion of its flagship Kalgoorlie Super Pit begins to ramp up. Australia's biggest gold company maintained a final dividend of 30 cents a share, the same figure it paid out in financial year 25 and its full year distribution of 55 cents a share is also the same as last year. The miner reported a revenue rise of 19% to $7.62 billion over the year to June 30, as Middle East tensions and a global energy crisis pushed prices of the precious metal to multiple record highs. Underlying earnings before interest, tax, depreciation and an amortization came in at $4.3 billion with underlying free cash flow of $190 million. Cash earnings were up just 1% to $2.9 billion and net profit leapt 24% to $1.67 billion. In his final results announcement for Northern Star, Mr. Tonkin said the company was at an important inflection point. It has so far resisted calls from activist major shareholder Elliott Investment Management for a board clear out or possible sale. Mr. Tonkin said, "The Super Pit Mill expansion marks a significant milestone for the company, with the expanded processing plant expected to deliver greater operational consistency and reliability while supporting a significant increase in free cash generation as it ramps up. As we enter this next phase, disciplined capital allocation remains a priority, with a clear commitment to generating superior shareholder returns. To enhance the quality of the portfolio, the Super Pit expansion is expected to structurally reset the cost base and create a stronger platform for long-term value creation." Northern Star first flagged Mr. Tonkin's resignation in May following a series of production downgrades at the Super Pit and cost creep for the mill expansion project. His replacement, University of WA graduate Suresh Vadnagra, has been showered with nearly $20 million in salary, one-off cash incentives and stock options to leave his job as Glencore's nickel and zinc boss. Mr. Vadnagra, whose appointment was announced in July, will start in October. The Florida-based Elliott pounced on Northern Star's register in June, calling for a total executive and board refresh plus a potential sale of the business. Northern Star chair Michael Chaney addressed shareholders last week with a letter lambasting Elliott. In the letter, Mr. Chaney accused the investor of making demands to which no responsible board would agree. This apparently included Elliott wanting a framework agreement that would essentially force Northern Star to agree to the hedge fund's preferred board candidates. From page 33, $2 million parting gift.
10: And finally, in business for today, from page 31 of the West, Swan River Boaties land $27 million raising by Rebecca LeMay. The planned rollout of electric hydrofoil vessels on the Swan River next year is advancing, with the venture capital firm behind Canva's massive success leading a $27 million fundraising. Kiwi boatmaker Vesev rattled the tin as it expands across Australia and the US, with Blackbird Ventures throwing in its financial support. It comes after Perth-based Enautic Group announced in March it would take delivery early next year of two of the Vesev's VS9s, 9-metre fully electric hydrofoiling catamarans that lift above the water on carbon fibre foils. The companies say they produce minimum wake and none of the emissions of traditional marine transport, expanding what's practical on sensitive waterways while delivering a smooth and quiet passenger experience. And Nordic proposes to launch with Swan Valley day trips, twilight cruises and private charters designed for premium visitors and locals. Then, subject to approvals, the plan is to expand into commuter services. This is a Swan River Boaties land $27 million raising from page 31 of the West.
14: And here's a Perth forecast for today, Friday 21st of August. We're going to have a 23 degrees during the day and 7 for the minimum in the night for mostly sunny day. And then for tomorrow, 22 to 22nd of August, it is expected 22 degrees during the day and 9 during the night for possible shower. And then finally on Sunday, 23rd of August, 20 degrees during the day and 8 for the night for a mostly sunny day. 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It's always time for some music with Liz, who chose something for us today, like always. What do you have for us, Liz?
10: Today we have Peter Gabriel, Games Without Frontiers. Today's song is a classic. Erstwhile frontman of Genesis, Peter Gabriel left the band in 1975, releasing his first solo album 2 years later. By 1980, he had recorded 3 albums, none of which had a title, informally being known simply as albums 1, 2 and 3. Just before releasing his third long player, he released the single Games Without Frontiers. It became an international hit. Song references a European TV game show called Jeux Sans Frontières, where contestants representing towns or cities competed in sometimes bizarre challenges. He also name-checks the British version, It's a Knockout, and there was an Australian version of this also. On a deeper level, the song serves as an acerbic commentary on world geopolitics. This song has lasted, finding new audiences over the last 46 years, because it has it all. Great lyrics, wonderful tune, and brilliant production. Oh, and did I mention that Kate Bush provided backing vocals? Peter Gabriel with Games Without Frontiers.

0: And the time is 8:34. That was Peter Gabriel, Games Without Frontiers. We're now heading into the second hour of today's West Coast News on Vision Australia Radio. And shortly, we'll bring you letters to the editor along with some opinion pieces. But now it's time for sport news, where you'll hear more about AFL, cricket, netball and soccer.
1: First up, we have Australian football report on last night's game. From page 43 of the West, Hill sees the sunny side after Saints' loss by Oliver Caffrey. Gold Coast gave club stalwart Nick Holman a perfect send-off and spoiled Bradley Hill's 300th game, beating St Kilda by 23 points in front of a sparse crowd at Marvel Stadium. In a Thursday night a dead rubber, with both teams unable to make the finals, the Suns showed the type of form that had them early premiership favourites in March. Led by powerhouse performances from Tuke Miller and Matt Rowell, Gold Coast finished off a disappointing season by winning 14-19-103 to 12-8-80. Hill starred with an equal career-high 42 touches and 944 metres gained, but it wasn't enough to get the Saints over the line in his milestone match. Hill had family and friends in the rooms pre-match, including brother and former Fremantle star Stephen and fellow former Docker Michael Walters, a close friend who gave a speech. A special of Sonny DeWitt. I asked him to do it. He's been one of my best mates and I had the best time with him when I played at Frio, Hill told Channel 7. We have a special bond and we still talk pretty much every day now. Suns spearhead Ben King kicked three goals and was emotional in the rooms, admitting it could have been his final game for the club ahead of an expected move to Hawthorn. We probably know which way it's going, but if it goes that way, he goes with our blessing, Gold Coast coach Damien Hardwick told Fox Footy. Miller, 40 possessions, one goal. Captain Noah Anderson, 37-1. And Brownlow medalist Rowell, 28 possessions and 11 clearances, were outstanding in pushing the Suns out to a game-high 33-point lead late in the second quarter. Gold Coast star studded midfield got the better of St Kilda, winning centre clearances 17-7. In front by 28 points at three-quarter time, Gold Coast had to withstand a late charge from the Saints to secure their ninth win of the season. Holman, playing his 145th and final game for the Suns, kicked a long goal after the quarter time siren and was mobbed by teammates. That was Hill sees the sunny side after Saints' loss, from page 43 of the West.
2: To page 42 of the West Australian Cricket. Green gets pass after doing his homework, written by Joel Gould. Cam Green has his written notes to thank for cementing his position in the Australian Test team. The 27-year-old all-rounder's 104 at number 5 in the second innings of the shock 9-wicket loss to Bangladesh in Darwin was the highlight of an overall poor display by Australia's batters. He played beautifully down the ground and accumulated his runs without overplaying his hand early. Ahead of the second test, which starts in Mackay on Saturday, Green's batting will be critical for success. In the 2025 calendar year, Green made just 300 test runs at 21.42 and he came into the Darwin match with external pressure on him to perform. Green had made a classy 136 for Western Australia in the Sheffield Shield match this year against New South Wales, where he found a modus operandi that suited his own style and was also effective. As a three-format player for Australia, he was clear about his plan of attack in Darwin after he wrote down a few notes from what he had worked in that Shield game. "I went back to how I used to play, keeping it really simple," Green said. "Over the last few years, I've tinkered a bit and tried to find something and force it a little bit. It was nice to go back to Shield cricket for a game last summer, and I went back to what I used to do. It felt really good and I have just continued that on." Green said he got a bit of clarity after that Shield game around playing his way and not like Travis Head, for instance. Green said Travis Head is an unbelievable cricketer and he seems to be a guy who can hit shots from ball one. "That has never really been me, so it is going back to what feels right for me and what I have done my whole life." Coach Andrew McDonald said Green was really clear going into the Darwin test that he was going to own the stumps and go down the ground. Green is now in a great position to make the number 5 slot his own, whilst Head remains an opener. He said, five is a great position to bat in. I think you have got a great opportunity to bat a lot of time, but also hopefully you are not facing a brand new ball. From page 42 of the West Australian, Green gets pass after doing his homework.
1: Now back to AFL. From page 46 of the West, new faces as Freo manage the road ahead, by Craig O'Donoghue. Bailey Banfield will play his first game for Fremantle since last year's elimination final after he was called up to face Carlton at Marvel Stadium on Saturday. And Banfield will be joined by Judd McPhee and debutant Tobin Murray as part of three changes to the minor premiers team for the last round of the season. Dockers have taken a no-risk policy with their team on the eve of finals, with top spot on the ladder and two home finals already secured. Earlier this week, coach Justin Longmuir indicated all 10 of the stars who have played every match this season would be selected. But three of them, Jai Amos, Heath Chapman and Sam Sutkowski, have been given the weekend off. Amos sprained his ankle late in Tuesday's training session at Coburn, but the Dockers were confident that he would be fit to play against the Blues. Amos has kicked 58 goals, including several match-winning efforts this season, but has been given the chance to be fresh for the finals. Chapman's ability to play every match has been crucial this season because he battled with injury earlier in his career, but also remained in Perth, as did small forward Switkowski. Banfield has had to be patient this year despite being a consistent ball winner in the WAFL. The 28-year-old couldn't force his way into the dominant Fremantle lineup, but has been given the chance to play in round 24. McVee was left out of the team last week as the Dockers took a taller back line into the game against Adelaide, but he was recalled and will get the chance to press his claims for the finals. Murray will make his AFL debut in the feel-good story of Fremantle's final round. Dockers recruited Murray with pick 40 in last year's national draft after watching him playing for Geelong in the VFL. Now 21, Murray joins the list of mature age Dockers who have seized their chance after being overlooked by other clubs. The seven other Fremantle stars to play every game, Luke Jackson, Andrew Brayshaw, Josh Tracy, Jordan Clark, Isaiah Dudley, Carl Warner and Neil Erasmus were all selected. Fremantle gave star forward Murphy Reid an extra week to recover after a blow to the groin against Melbourne on August 8th. Toby Wan travelled as the emergency. Carlton are guaranteed to play next week's wildcard round, which added intrigue to their selections. But the Blues made only two changes and they were both forced. Nick Haynes and Will Haywood were unavailable due to injury, which opened the door for Lewis Young and Ollie Hollins to return in what will be Josh Fraser's first game since being appointed as full-time coach earlier this week. And the match, Carlton versus Fremantle, is on tomorrow at Marvel Stadium at 11:15 a.m. Western Standard Time. That was New Faces as Freo manages the road ahead from page 46 of the West.
2: And returning to page 42, netball. Dumped, Anstis finds new home. Written by Mitchell Woodcock. Former West Coast Fever captain Jess Anstis has found a new super netball club, joining fellow 2022 Premiership star Courtney Bruce at the Sunshine Coast Lightning. Anstis was controversially sacked by the Fever earlier this month, despite playing 149 games in the green dress and leading the team for the past three seasons. The midquarter has landed a deal at the Lightning, joining Premiership skipper Bruce and young goal attack Olivia Wilkinson, while she reunites with former Fever assistant Belinda Reynolds, who is head coach. Anstis said, "I'm incredibly grateful and super pumped to be joining the Lightning, a team I've admired for a number of years now." Meanwhile, Fever have pulled off one of the biggest off-season signings to date, landing New Zealand midcourt superstar Maddie Gordon, 26, until the end of 2028. Gordon joins fellow Silver Fern star Amelia Ann Ekenaseo in heading to the WA powerhouse as they continue to overhaul their list. From page 42, Dumped, Anstis finds new home.
1: As the variety continues, we now move on to soccer from page 40 of the West. Glory grab at top six by Ben Smith. Re-signed Perth Glory coach Stephen Peters has declared it is finals or bust this season as his side sets out to end a seven-year A-League women's finals drought. Fixtures for the new campaign will drop this morning, with nine of Perth's 10 home games this season to kick off at 5 p.m. Glory hope to end the road woes which have plagued them over the past two seasons with just two of their opening six games in Perth. Glory start their season away to Newcastle Jets on October 17th before facing Adelaide in South Australia in week two. They then return to Dubbo for their first two home games of the year against Wellington Phoenix on November 1st and Canberra United on November 7th. Both those games at HBF Park as part of a double-header match with Glory's A-League men's side. Glory re-signed Peters to a two-year extension in the off-season, having steered Perth to 10th and 8th in his first two seasons. While there were signs of progress from season 1 to 2, it was not enough to snap a post-season absence, which has existed since Sam Kerr's departure at the end of the 2018-19 season. Peters said the squad was well-placed to break into the top six this season. That's not to put this pressure on it. I don't want that to have a negative effect. I think acceptance is powerful. We want to be playing finals, Peters told the West Australian. If there's extenuating circumstances of which we don't play finals, sure, maybe there's something in that. If there's something crazy that's out of our control, it influences. Last season, we actually got onto the tarmac and looked the goods and then very quickly came off it. Now we want to get back on the tarmac and take off this time. Perth will have to do it without Tian McKenna, who signed for Norwegian side Vålerenga IF, while Grace Johnston moved to Charlton Athletic. That was a Glory grab at top six from page 40 of the West.
2: To page 44 of the West Australian, AFLW. West Coast elevate tough debutant months after

0: all set to make her AFLW debut just 2 months after joining the club. The 19-year-old was picked up by the Eagles as an injury replacement player, having trained with the side in the off-season and put together a blistering start to the year at Waffle W level with South Fremantle. West Coast coach Daisy Pearce praised the midfielder for the impact she has made in such a short time ahead of her debut against Gold Coast at Mineral Resources Park on Saturday. Pearce said, "Tash is someone we've admired for a long time through her performances in the WAFLW. She's competitive, strong around the contest, works incredibly hard and gives us plenty of flexibility with the roles she can play. What has stood out most since she arrived is how seamlessly she's slotted into the group. She is tough, positive and works hard, as well as being a genuine team player. We're delighted to see her earn her AFLW debut." Entwistle said she was looking forward to getting the chance at the top level. She said, "So stoked to get this opportunity to go out and play with the girls. It genuinely feels like a dream come true to finally be playing an official game at the AFLW level. Fresh off a disappointing defeat at the hands of Greater Western Sydney by 12 points, Entwistle comes in as the only change for the Eagles. Victorian product Josie Skews Clinton, who managed just 2 touches in her debut from 38% game time, has been omitted. Gold Coast have made 2 changes off the back of their loss to Western Bulldogs by 26 points at home in round one. Maddie Brancatisano and Katie Lynch replacing Dakota Barron and Mia Salisbury, both omitted." From page 44 of the West Australian, West Coast elevate tough debutante months after signing.
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3: On West Coast News, it's 8:49 and we'll turn now to the letters to the editor, which appeared in today's West Australian newspaper on page 37. Please note, the opinions expressed in letters to the editor and today's comment articles are solely the author's and do not necessarily reflect the opinions of Vision Australia or your readers.
4: Yes, before our first letter, though, we have the Noongar word of the day, which is also on page 37 of the West. Today is Jimba, which means a giant or an ogre. Our first correspondent, though, is Terry Walker of Warwick with Long Border to Guard. There's been a couple of letters on these pages advocating that WA should secede from the rest of Australia. There are 2 ways for WA to secede: insurrection or change to the constitution. Both are impossible to achieve. Insurrection would mean civil war, with WA raising its own armed forces, declaring our own independence and closing all our borders to the rest of Australia. Unimaginable. Changing the constitution, equally impossible. We would need a maximum of votes in a maximum of states. Can you imagine anyone outside WA voting to get rid of the cash cow WA? Impossible. Tell them they're dreaming.
0: Look to Canada. Derek Stone of Denmark suggests, further to Andrew Morling's letter, 17th of the 8th, I read that in Canada, the province of Alberta is already looking to secede from the rest of the country, as despite their resources supporting the rest of the country, they too are finding themselves shortchanged by federal equalisation formulas.
3: Graham Mahoney from Attadale, poor role model. As the United States' war with iron drugs passed its own self-imposed deadlines, the toll on its ordinary service members should give Australians pause about uncritical alignment with Washington's military posture. The USS Abraham Lincoln has now lodged more than 250 consecutive days

0: at sea. Families report sailors are exhausted, short on food and basic hygiene supplies, and reliant on repeated replenishment at sea missions just to stay provisioned. Meanwhile, the destroyer USS Benfold lost all power for 4 days in the South China Sea, leaving its crew without drinkable water, working toilets, or air conditioning in tropical heat. These are not isolated mishaps. They are symptoms of a fleet stretched thin by an open-ended war with no clear exit strategy. Rather than address this strain, Secretary of War Pete Hegseth has been campaigning for Republican candidates ahead of November midterms election, an unprecedented step for a sitting defense chief. Prioritizing partisan politics over the welfare on readiness of deployed people says a great deal about where this administration's attention really lies. The Australian Defence Force should take note. Extended deployments without adequate resupply, maintenance and rest degrade both moral and operational safety. Lessons already known, but worth reinforcing as Australia awaits its own future commitments in the Indo-Pacific and Middle East. Alliance loyalty should not mean turning a blind eye to how a partner treats its own sailors, nor to what happens when political leadership loses sight of military readiness in pursuit of electoral advantage.
1: Next correspondent is Bob Grigoroff of Pierre Waters, Hard to Balance Penalties Impacts. I found the article by Mick Maltas on the AFL punishing clubs for their indiscretions very interesting. Mick suggests the AFL needs to get serious and to shout harsher penalties. That was news 20th of August. In essence, I agree with his sentiments in that some stronger action needs to take place. However, the way the AFL business system is structured, it perhaps doesn't lead itself to readily imposing overly harsh penalties, else it's like a biting the hand that feeds you and or suffocating the competition. Any impact on a club's financial success directly impacts on the revenue stream for the AFL operation. Given the symbiotic relationship between all members of the AFL fraternity, including supporters and sponsors, it would seem any penalty will have either a direct or indirect impact on one and all. If the clubs wear it, you indirectly punish the supporters that are eager to have their mob win the Holy Grail. As for Sydney, it looks like they're up the proverbial creek without a paddle, but that is all on the players. Criminal indiscretions are a matter for the police and the legal system to adjudicate. Perhaps standing down the alleged perpetrators is not the appropriate first-level response, else they are deemed guilty before they've had their day in court. If they admit culpability, then there is no need to wait for a court hearing. Go ahead with the player penalty. If we really want to set an example, then any criminal conviction, no matter how trivial, should see a lifetime ban. I bet that goes down well.
2: A. Morovich of Winthrop, in hindsight, writes, "If only, but too late. What's the bet? Matthew Pavlich wishes he'd stayed in Perth now. Charlie Curnow probably now regrets his move from a revitalised Carlton, and Dean Cox should have taken the Eagles gig."
0: Suresh Rajan from Stirling, switch the perception. Every time we start to talk about how our interactions between the mainstream communities and the Aboriginal and Torres Strait Islander people should occur, our focus in recent years has always been about reconciliation. And allied to this, of course, is the desire and requirement for all organisations to have a reconciliation action plan. The focus of this RAPS has been about Aboriginal people reconciling with the historical fact that this country was colonised, much to their detriment. But the reality is, and should be recognised, that Aboriginal people are generally perfectly reconciled to the history of over 60,000 years. It is the non-Aboriginal community who have not and continue to deny both the existence of Aboriginal history, customs and traditions that predate the clearly only recent history in this country. So, should our focus be not on Aboriginal people having to reconcile, but for the mainstream community needing to do just that? Accepting and understanding and telling the truth of this nation's history is surely paramount in that process? If this is the case, the RAPs do need revision and have as their focus an education for the wider community of the historical basis of the existence of Aboriginal civilization. And then the welcome to country can be seen as an essential element of that process. This will then allow us all to move forward with an understanding and appreciation of Aboriginal history, custom, tradition and language. And that will promote respect for each other. Hopefully, this approach gives our lawmakers some food for thought.
1: Peter out of Scarborough comes in next with Once Proud of Our Bank. I've been with Bankwest since the Commonwealth Bank bought it. In fact, I was with the bank many years before that, as it was called the R&I Bank. Yes, I'm still with Bankwest. But I hate what the Commonwealth Bank has done in making it a digital bank only. Closing all the ATMs and branches was shocking. I'm 79 years old and like to get things sorted out person to person over the counter. They always had friendly and professional staff to talk to. I've no doubt Bankwest would be huge today if it was left as it was. I say shame on the directors of the Commonwealth Bank for doing what they did. People love saying I belong to Bankwest. They were proud to say I'm with Bankwest.
2: Evelyn Hill of Linwood indicates comparison might add value to case. I was impressed with the article, 14th of the 8th, that included a map of Australia showing the current breakdown of each state's GST payment on a per capita basis. Maybe to add some further relevance, you could produce a similar map but recording a per capita figure for every state, with all states getting our old 30% rate, which apparently was good enough for WA, as we are apparently rich enough before any GST refund. Another point which seems to escape most people who don't live in WA is the actual size of the state. The huge majority of WA is remote, meaning needing infrastructure is a long way from the capital city, not like the ACT as an example. The ACT would be the only jurisdiction which has very little remote area. Just a thought from a disgruntled citizen.
0: Jay Gibson from Midland spent well would help. The WA government should have spent all our surpluses on our failing health system and hospitals in the past 4 years. Then we would not have surplus in our state's finances for other states to come after our GST share. And we would have decent hospitals with enough beds. I could have told you this would happen. Premier Roger Cook, take notice.
1: And now our final letter of today, from Vicky Stevens of Scarborough. Move is a mystery. After everything the Duke and Duchess of Sussex, Harry and Meghan, have said about leaving Britain for their wonderful life of freedom in California, like most people, I'm curious to know why on earth they are coming back. That their children, Archie and Lilibet, are enrolled in English schools makes this feel more than just a casual visit. Is it King Charles's cancer? Has Harry simply started missing home? Or have they realised that life in America doesn't offer everything England does? And then there's Meghan. California always seemed her world, so I can't help wondering what changed her mind. Whatever the reason, after everything that's happened, there really has to be a very good reason.
0: Thank you for listening, West Coast News. We'll come back shortly after the ABC News break.

0: Good morning, this is ABC News. I'm Garrett Mundy. Indonesian police are investigating the death of a Perth father after he was allegedly assaulted in Bali. Regional police say Paul Dugan was assaulted more than 2 weeks ago at a bar in the popular tourist area of Kuta. His family alleges the father of four was brutally assaulted by a group of Australians who are yet to be identified. Mr. Dugan's family have set up a GoFundMe page. Police say he was taken to hospital several days after the alleged assault. Authorities in Bali have also conducted a preliminary investigation into the incident. Sydney Swans Chief Executive Matthew Pavlich says failure is not fatal amid the current scandal engulfing the AFL team, which he says won't define the club. Nandini Deer reports.
1: Chief Executive Matthew Pavlich was asked about Prime Minister Anthony Albanese's comments that the Swans needs to do better in addressing its culture and attitudes towards women. In response, Mr. Pavlich said everyone makes mistakes. Mr. Pavlich says both the AFL and AFLW teams will represent the club really firmly at this weekend's doubleheader.
2: They're not divided, we are united as one, as we are as a club.
1: The club issued sanctions against five players earlier this week, but this action relates to breaches of the club's code, not the sexual assault allegation currently being investigated by Victorian police. No charges have been laid and no one has been formally interviewed.
0: Israel's ambassador to Australia says he's not privy to whether audio from an Israeli strike in Gaza that killed seven aid workers can be released. Foreign Minister Penny Wong yesterday said the federal government has no confidence in an Israel Defence Force investigation, which cleared its soldiers involved in the 2024 strike which killed Australian Zomi Frankum. An internal IDF investigation says there were serious failures but no reasonable suspicion of criminal misconduct. Despite calls for the drone audio to be released, Hillel Newman says it may be problematic because of its potential intelligence information.
3: Regarding the drone, I said categorically that that is a military aspect which has information, intelligence information, and therefore I'm not privy to that loop of whether it can be released or not.
0: The Plymouth Brethren Christian Church says reports it funded far-right wing activists to disrupt political campaigning are a complete lie. Nine newspapers are reporting members of the Christian sect paid far-right figures across the country to track and heckle candidates from Labor, the Greens and Independents. Church director Lloyd Grimshaw has used his evidence at an inquiry into the 2025 federal election to deny the allegations.
4: That's a complete lie. My church did not make any donations or support in any way political parties or third parties who were involved in the election. As far as I can recall, the story makes not one specific allegation about a specific member of our church.
0: Mr. Grimshaw says he can't rule out church members being involved in activities, but there's a distinction between individual involvement and church involvement. Overseas, the FBI has arrested a New York woman who was allegedly planning to bomb the state capitol building in Albany to kill politicians. Prosecutors allege Jessica Bowie had previously pledged allegiance to the so-called Islamic State group. She's charged with providing material support or resources to a designated foreign terrorist organisation. The 35-year-old allegedly told agents she wanted to destroy as much of the building as possible and kill senators. The Department of Primary Industries and Regional Development says it's discovered a new species of crab off Exmouth. The spiky red Paralimus papua was found in the deep sea as part of a Commonwealth-funded push for more commercially viable crustaceans. DPIRD research scientist Jack Parker says the project has identified six new crab species in 2 years.
5: Then it's for industry to decide if they're going to start looking at including them in their catches and then do market research, which is when industry will go out and catch these crabs and then provide them to restaurants and stuff like that to see, you know, how much traction there is with them.
0: To cricket, Cameron Green believes he's finally found his rhythm after a lean 2 years with the bat. The Australia all-rounder made a much-needed century in the recent Darwin Test loss against Bangladesh. He says he'll take that confidence into the second test in Mackay starting tomorrow. Green says he's no longer in such a hurry at the crease.
6: You want to do really well when you're playing for Australia, and sometimes you try and force those results. And unfortunately, Test cricket, you can't score 100 within 10 overs, for example. You have to bat a few hours to get there, and just trying to get back into that tempo, that does work.
0: Western Australia's weather: showers and areas of rain for the southern Pilbara, also the Gascoyne, northern Goldfields, south interior, northern parts of the central west and northwestern central wheat belt. The chance of a thunderstorm over the southern Gascoyne and inland central west this afternoon. Sunny in Perth today, easterly winds 15 to 20 kilometres an hour, a forecast top of 23 degrees. Currently in the city, it's 14.3 degrees. 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
10: It's now 9:06. We have about another half hour left of the program. It's time for some opinion pieces, and today we have a variety of comment article about this was Labour's week to get business done with the coalition, and $1 trillion debt burden harms all Australian.
11: First up, this opinion piece is from abc.net.au and it's by David Spears, who is the national political lead at the ABC and host of Insiders. This was Labor's week to get business done with the coalition. In the last term of Parliament, Anthony Albanese would often delight in calling Peter Dutton Captain No for being against everything and for nothing. It was a regular, if not entirely original, line of Labor attack. Before Captain No, there was Dr. No, Tony Abbott. But it will be hard for Labor to pin a similar badge on Angus Taylor after the bipartisanship on display this week. The opposition leader has said yes multiple times after a series of meetings with the Prime Minister last week. From gambling ads to the NDIS, forcing social media giants to pay for journalism and avoiding a so-called widow's tax, the two sides of politics have demonstrated a rare degree of cooperation. We're not the party who says no to everything, noted the Liberals' Andrew Hastie on Radio National in a nod to the old Dutton moniker. We want to work constructively in the national interest. Hastie is on the front line of the Liberal Party's fight with One Nation, and it is impossible to ignore this backdrop. This week has been an opportunity for the coalition to differentiate itself from Pauline Hanson. It is demonstrating its credentials as a sensible party of government rather than a party of protest. There were other motivations too on both sides for all this deal-making. For the coalition, gambling advertising had become a point of internal division between anti-regulation libertarians on one side and those who wanted much tighter restrictions on the other, including three who ultimately crossed the floor to vote against the bill. This is an emotional issue, observed Taylor, who was very pleased to see the long-running debate put to bed. Labor faced its own internal pushback too, even if none were willing to risk being expelled from the party for crossing the floor under party rules. The bipartisan deal involves a new complex set of rules on gambling advertising and many operational and technical details still to be worked out. Advocates who wanted a complete ban have been left bitterly disappointed, but both leaders are betting the pressure will ease with the bill now passed. On the NDIS, the disability sector is equally disappointed with the outcome, but the coalition's eventual support for Labor's changes was never in serious doubt. With the cost of the scheme still growing at more than 10% annually, Taylor's fiscal credibility would have been shot if he delayed much longer. Political risks for Labor still lie ahead as these changes are put in place. Stories emerge of people with a disability being removed from the NDIS or having their supports cut. NDIS Minister Mark Butler concedes there's still a ton of work to do in setting up alternative supports. States and territories are hardly sounding confident their supports will be there on time. The concerns being expressed by families are understandable. Given the political sensitivities and potential landmines, this bipartisan deal on the NDIS was arguably the most significant of the week. It gives the government political cover for what lies ahead, underpins any hope of budget repair, and aims to maintain community support for this transformative scheme. For the Prime Minister, the aim was to do all these deals with the coalition in one go. He wanted to ensure the decks were clear for this to be Liberal deal week. Albanese didn't want other issues, including the government's soon-to-be-announced immigration changes, causing distractions and demands for more cross-trading. In the end, the biggest concession required from Labor to seal the deal wasn't much of a concession at all. It agreed to expedite something it had already agreed to do, passing a bill to avoid a, and this is in quotes, widow's tax, when someone loses a partner who was negatively gearing a property. Labor has two pathways through the Senate. It framed the May budget with this in mind. The Greens have already helped pass negative gearing and capital gains tax hikes. They will be called on again when it comes to legislating changes to trusts. This was the week to get business done with the Coalition. Nearing the midway point of this parliamentary term, the prospects of cooperation will only diminish as the next election draws closer. Fights over immigration, superannuation, housing, tobacco excise, data centre rules and all sorts of other issues will continue and intensify. But this week was a week for cooperation. And this was Labor's week to get business done with the Coalition by David Spears from abc.net.au.
10: And from page 4 from the West Australians, an analysis written by Stephen Johnson. $1 trillion debt burden harms all Australians. Jim Chalmers is continuing to insist Labor is a responsible economic manager on a day that gross Commonwealth government debt surpassed $1 trillion for the first time. Australia's grim milestone was reached on Thursday as the Australian Office of Financial Management issued $4 billion worth of syndicated Treasury bonds that mature in May 2038. Despite the prospect of higher government debt interest payment, Chalmers issued a statement claiming Labor were great economic managers. He said, "Our responsible economic management has delivered one of the three strongest budgets in the G20 and much lower debt to GDP than any major advanced economy." Shadow Treasurer Tim Wilson said, "The $1 trillion debt milestone was a reminder that soaring government debt was adding to overall demand in the economy, which adds to inflation," emphasizing a point previously made by Reserve Bank Governor Michelle Bullock. He said, today is ultimately a sad day for the country," Mr. Wilson said. We have had our national debt pass the $1 trillion mark, and what we know is that more debt is being used to stoke inflation, increase interest rates, and increase the price at the supermarket. Australia is able for now to service this rising debt through income taxes as the increasing cost of the national disability insurance scheme continues to outpace inflation. Commonwealth government debt was expected to make up 33.1% of GDP as of June 2026. But with the debt from the states and territories added on, that climbed to 58.1%, which is higher than the 46.5% level of the other AAA-rated nations. The Parliamentary Budget Office issued its own warnings, having overall debt at all levels of government in Australia rising from 55.4% of GDP in 2026-2027 and rising to 58% by 2029-2030. Think about that. Debt across Australia is already more than half the economy and will only get worse. No amount of clever spin from the Treasurer can disguise this fact. And that was $1 trillion debt burden harms all Australians on page 4 of the West Australian.
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10: 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It's now time for our last segment, Friday Magazine, which will cover some topics like gold potty with these nifty native options, at 90 skydiving, and Aussie the orphaned potaroo.
11: Yes, we love our animal stories here in Friday Magazine. First up, though, is the regular Friday gardening column from Sabrina Hahn. This appeared on page one of the Daily Coffee Break inside Today's West. And this is part two of Sabrina's feature on balcony gardens. Go potty with these nifty native options. Be it in full sun or shaded areas, these tried and tested favourites bring a bit of Australiana to verandas and balconies. And be ready to jot these ones down. As a follow-on from last week's column on balcony gardening, let's look at plants that are suitable for pot culture. Pot-grown natives must be pruned annually to keep them compact and free flowering. Only use native slow-release fertiliser and native potting mix, particularly for Banksia and Grevillea plants. Below, as following, are the top 20 full-sun and full-shade native plants that are suitable for pots. Mix and match the small mallees with ground covers. The native balcony, full sun, Acacia glaucoptera, Adenanthos coral carpet, Banksia attenuata dwarf, Baronia pink passion, Brachyscium, Chamaelorsium local hero, Eremifolia pink panther, Eucalyptus fecunda, Eucalyptus king's milly, Eucalyptus acrusiana, Grevillea borloo moon, Grevillea mount tamberitha, Grevillea showtime, Grevillea strawberry smoothie. Kangaroo paws, all of them are fine. 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Now, for shade, we have Acacia drummondii, Baronia crenulata, Carex feather falls, Coria baxhausiana, Corazima cordatum, Dampiera teres, Darwinia oxalips, Goodenia ovata, Grevillea ellendale, 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I hope I did justice to all those. Veggies for pots. Most herbs and veggies grow well in pots. They will require watering every day in summer, so a wicking pot, and this means a self-watering pot with the little bit in the bottom where the water sits, may be preferable than running around with a watering can. Full sun, basil, parsley, thyme, oregano, tomatoes, chilies, silver beet, carrot, cucumber, capsicum, beetroot, rainbow chard, peas, Asian greens, cabbage and cos lettuce. And in shade, lettuce, loose leaf, parsley, coriander, borage, kale, rainbow chard, bok choy, pak choy and oregano. And tip of the week, large pots can be planted out with a few different species to produce flowers in the different seasons, attracting native bees and beneficial insects. And let's go potty with these nifty native options from page one of the Daily Coffee Break inside Today's West.
15: Two, have a go news, the August edition, page four. At 90, skydiving Estelle shows spirit. It's written by Josephine Allison. Estelle Hall has had a lifelong love of aviation. She recently celebrated her 90th birthday by jumping out of a plane at Juryan Bay, and she is planning another jump, perhaps early in the new year, she tells Have A Go News. She said, "I decided to do a jump when I turned 82, did another a few years later, and the last just recently. But my deep interest in aviation stems back to my husband Merv, who was interested in flying for many years. Born in Perth in 1936 to English parents who migrated from England in 1924 for a better life, Estelle, who now lives in Caranup, was raised on a farm in Cannington. She attended Cannington Primary School and later Girdlestone High School for Girls in Perth, next door to Perth Boys' School. After school, she worked in a few jobs before finding a job at the West Australian newspaper where she met her future husband, Merv. At the time, Merv was already learning to fly. I was about 18 when I met him. I met another friend there, Bob Owens, who was working with Merv, and Bob was a pilot. We all became friends and Bob took me on a flight. After that, we practically lived at the old Maylands Aerodrome. Estella Merv moved to Sydney after marrying in St Mary's Cathedral in Perth, Merv embarking on a musical career as a member of the Four Clefs, which attracted the interest of well-known Australian entertainer Bobby Lim. The group performed throughout Sydney and on television, so it was a busy few years. I was having babies. We had four children. And later working, Estelle said. The Four Clefs broke up and then Merv formed a band and worked at RSL clubs around Sydney, so a lot was happening there. Then things started to fade a bit, so we bought into a couple of businesses and did around 8 trips to China down the years and met some lovely people. But when we had time, our love of flying continued and we used to go to Hoxton Park, the training area near Bankstown. We would spend our weekends there as our son, Peter, was also flying, and I decided to join in. When I turned 40, I did my training at Bankstown, and in November 1976, did my first solo flight. Fantastic. The couple retired and returned to Perth in 2004, after 50 years in Sydney, Merv passing away 9 years ago. 3 of her children live in Sydney and another in Kununurra. She has 8 great-grandchildren and 8 great-grandchildren. Not one to sit idle, Estelle decided to try skydiving when she turned 82 and again 2 years later at Rockingham. What sort of thrill does she get skydiving? It's a wonderful sense of soaring out of the plane. Of course, I only do a tandem dive, not solo. I'm saving up for another skydive as it's not cheap, but I love it. When she's not skydiving, Estelle loves reading, especially murder mysteries and Australian history. She's also a member of Karen Up Probus. A fit 90, Estelle attributes her good health to lots of swimming and running when she was younger. But these days it's a jump from an aircraft that keeps the adrenaline pumping for a remarkable woman. From page 4 of Have A Go News, that was at 90, skydiving Estelle shows spirit.
11: Next up from abc.net.au, Ozzy the Orphan Long-Nosed Potoroo Loves His Peanuts by Caroline Horn. Ozzy the Long-Nosed Potoroo is living his best life in the eco-sanctuary of Tatachilla Lutheran College in the famous wine-growing region of McLaren Vale, just south of Adelaide. In January, his life was in the balance after his mother became ill with a bacterial infection and had to be euthanised. Still in the pouch, weighing 96 grams and having only just grown his first covering of fur, a team of staff, students and volunteers pulled together to help raise him. They included long-standing staff member Dolores Amos, who prefers to be known as Ranger D, who took on the 2 hourly night feeds and resultant sleep deprivation needed to keep him alive. During the day, other staff and volunteers kept up with his feeds and students helped by crocheting pouches to keep little Ozzy feeling warm and safe. Now Ozzy is a healthy 1 kilo juvenile. Tom Hurley, the coordinator of the college's Eco Sanctuary, said Ozzy's development was a testament to Ranger D's skills and knowledge. He's grown into a very robust young male. Now, in what could be called his teenage phase, Ozzy has moved out of the care centre and is becoming an independent resident of the school's 4.3 hectare Eco Sanctuary. While he is learning how to be a proper potoroo, he still has an appetite for a peanut treat. He still comes when called in the early morning, but it takes him a while to rouse after spending much of the night foraging for roots, fungi, grubs and insects. Recently, Ozzy has started making a nest for himself under a bus, a sign that he's starting to have female potoroos on his mind. Hopefully he will find one amongst the 9 other potoroos that live with him, in addition to the brush-tailed bettongs, tamar wallabies and birds that can flourish away from the threat of cats and foxes. College's Eco Sanctuary is more than 20 years old and is on land that was once used to grow grapes and run sheep in the famous wine-growing region of McLaren Vale. It's been revegetated with plants native to the local area and fenced to keep out cats, foxes and other predators, which is just as well for Ozzy and the other potoroos. They call the sanctuary home. As Mr. Hurley said, they tended to be incredibly naive to these threats. The sanctuary is used as a teaching resource and as a place for students who want to learn about the environment, providing a contrast between what the area was once like and the vineyards that surround the school. This is as close to what it used to be like as we can create, Mr. Hurley said. Rob Brewster from the Invasive Species Council said he believed long-nosed potoroos were extinct in the wild in South Australia due to land clearing and the introduction of feral predators. While they were able to cope with native predators such as quolls, the potoroos had not been able to withstand cats and foxes, as well as the loss of complex vegetation. He said that while the school's population of potoroos was only small, it meant a lot to keep the species on the radar and show how they could be returned to South Australia one day. The time will come soon when Ranger D calls for Ozzy, but he'll no longer respond as he gets on with his life, safe within the sanctuary, and she's not fazed. That's the way it should be, she said. Holding the pouch she had made for Ozzy when he was smaller, Year 11 student Marley felt the same way. To see him now, out with the rest of the animals, is so sweet. And that was Ozzy, the orphaned long-nosed potoroo, loves his peanuts, from the ABC.
15: To page 3, Margot makes waves in Paris by Kelly Ballam. Margot Robbie looked effortlessly timeless walking the streets of Paris on Wednesday as she was photographed filming a scene on the set of the Ocean's 11 prequel. The Australian actress, alongside Bradley Cooper, will star in the upcoming unnamed American heist comedy film written and directed by Cooper. The duo will play the parents of Danny Ocean, the criminal mastermind and ex-convict played by George Clooney across the popular films Ocean's 11, 2001, Ocean's 12, 2004 and Ocean's 13, 2007. Earlier this year at CinemaCon, the Barbie star revealed the plot of the movie. Before Danny Ocean ever stepped foot in Vegas, two masterminds taught him everything he knows. His parents. You'll see them in their prime and in our new movie pulling off an epic heist at the 1962 Monaco Grand Prix. It's set for release on June 25, 2027. In addition to the prequel, a fourth instalment with the original cast, Clooney, Brad Pitt, Julia Roberts, Don Cheadle and Casey Affleck is also in the works. From page 3, Margot makes waves in Paris.
11: And now we're up to that other Friday stalwart, four-star movies on tonight on broadcast TV, Friday the 21st of August. First up at 7:30pm on NITV, which is station 34, Happy Feet, PG from 2006, featuring the voices of Elijah Wood, Nicole Kidman and a host of others. A fun film that really took off when released way back in the early years of the century. You don't need to be a child to enjoy this. It is suitable for all humans. At 8 o'clock on 7, which is also 70HD and 71, The Help, M from 2011, starring Viola Davis and Octavia Spencer. With powerhouse leads like Davis and Spencer in here, the film really could not go wrong. At 8:30 on 7flix, which is station 36, Salt, M from 2011, starring Angelina Jolie and Liev Schreiber. Fast-paced action flick that was, oddly for the 21st century, apparently remarkable for having a female lead. At 9:15 on 7mate, which is station 74, Ace Ventura, Pet Detective, M from 1994, starring Jim Carrey and Sean Young. Really popular at the time. I enjoyed watching it with my kids, but don't blame me if it hasn't aged well. Oh, and this is peak Carrey. If you don't like him, don't watch. At 9:35pm on SBS Movies, sometimes it's still called World Movies, 32, The Teacher Who Promised the Sea. This is M from 2023, starring Enrique Olquera and Leia Costa. Have not seen this? Please note that it is in Spanish and Catalan and not audio described. At 9:40pm on NITV, 34, Tenacious D in The Pick of Destiny. This one is audio described, MA from 2006, starring Jack Black and Kyle Gass, of course, Tenacious D. I enjoyed this, but it is certainly for a niche market. Those who are fans of classic rock and like the comic stylings of Messrs. Black and Gass. And finally, at 10:20 on SBS Viceland, in some places now this is just called SBS 2, Channel 31, Interview with the Vampire. This one also is audio described, MA from 1994, starring Tom Cruise, Brad Pitt and Antonio Banderas. Have not seen this, and this one is definitely for lovers of the creatures of the night.
10: 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My name is Irina Guillochon, and I was joined by Kerry Fasolo and Les Strong. 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
23: 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How much do you use audio description?
22: I actually use it quite a bit. I really enjoy going to the movies with my family and using audio description. And actually, recently, I found out that my husband, Stephen, who has some functional vision, really also enjoys using audio description. He and I were watching Harry Potter and the Goblet of Fire the other day, and the audio description mentioned something small. It wasn't essential to the plot line, but it sort of did progress the story. I cannot remember the exact incident of what it was. And Stephen turned to me and said, oh, I never knew that that happened. Because, you know, he just can't pick up everything that's on the screen, but the audio description gave him that sort of input that he didn't have before.
23: It's amazing the amount of stuff that people like myself and your husband actually do miss out. And even though our eyesight is relatively functional, there's still small things that we miss. I actually like watching things on YouTube which give you the breakdown of what's happened in a TV show or even a promo to a TV show, because there are bits and pieces that I'd actually do miss, and it comes in really, really handy. So, yes, I can understand where he's coming from for that.
22: One other thing that I find audio description really useful for as well, I have so many memories of going to the movies and sitting through the credit scenes and not knowing who the actors were, not knowing who the producers were, the screenwriters, the costume designers, all that. And like that sort of stuff interests me. You know, I like to know. So the great thing about audio description is it will read the credits. It will describe the logos of the film studio that comes up in the beginning, you know, like the Paramount thing. And it's just so good for finding out more information about how the movie was put together as well.
23: See, I grew up watching a lot of movies on television and not the big monsters that we've got today, but yes, a small black and white television. So I'd have members of the family saying, oh, he's in this movie this time around. And it's like, oh, who? Because I couldn't actually see the opening credits. So I do know where you come from as far as that goes. Now, what I do find interesting is this new legislation, the big thing it's probably going to cover are the commercial TV networks, because the ABC and SBS have largely jumped on board with audio description, and so have most of the big streaming services as well. You'll find audio descriptions on things like Disney and Prime and Netflix. So it's something I just don't really understand why the commercial channels haven't jumped on board with yet. Because we're not the only ones that actually use audio description.
22: I think you'll find, Sam, that even ABC and SBS only do a limited amount of hours of audio described content per week. Not all of their programs are audio described, which is funny because I was watching some cooking shows on SBS last night while making dinner, funnily enough. Mm-hmm. And I wish that I'd had audio description to describe the way that they were baking certain things. I really want to make honey madeleines now. And it would have been great to have that information.
23: Well, you've been the beneficiary of me inadvertently listening to MasterChef as I was cooking, because no, I don't like cooking shows, but a certain other person in my household does. And I learned how to cook steak properly, thanks to MasterChef.
22: I love cooking shows.
23: All right, so who are we talking to?
22: We're talking to Francois Jacobs, who's the Systemic Advocacy Lead, whatever that happens to be.
23: Some organisations do love their long words.
22: Well, I guess, Sam, we're about to find out what a Systemic Advocacy Lead is. It's over to you, Francois. Thank you for joining us on Studio One.
1: Thank you, Lizzie. Lovely to be with you today.
22: So could you just explain to us what your role at Blind Citizens Australia is? Because I believe that you're fairly new to the role.
1: Well, yeah, basically, I am new to the role, and the role is also new to BCA. You may be aware that BCA has been doing advocacy, both individual advocacy, where they help individual members with their issues, and also systemic issues for many, many years. That is why they exist. But they felt that it is really important to have a dedicated resource that can work on the systemic issues that affect us all, where we really need to have the capacity to talk about policies and systems and laws that affect all of us. So when that role came up in March, I kind of wasn't sure whether I want a full-time role again or what I'm doing, because I'm working as an academic at Deakin University on a sort of casual sessional basis. But the role and the issues they highlighted as priorities were such important things to me that I kind of could not resist applying for this job, because I'm so passionate about these things. So it was really a great fit for me.
22: So what does your role look like from day to day? Because you said there's a difference between individual and systemic advocacy. What sort of things do you advocate for?
1: Anytime somebody can raise something which we have not been aware of or maybe didn't prioritize, so then that will get some attention. But in general, it will be things that our community told us that are important to them, including taxi and ride share refusals for dock guide handlers, which I'm sure you are probably very across being in the community space that you do, audio description, specifically on television, but also, you know, audio description takes place in arts environments, in movies and every, you know, and other contexts. My aged care is a big concern for our community, how the system does not really cater for specific needs of older people who are blind or vision impaired. We also look at accepted forms of ID, where a driver's license is often one of the main requirements or the ways for people to meet the requirement of 100 points of ID. And well, most of us who are blind or vision impaired don't and maybe shouldn't have a driver's license. So we need to work on ensuring that we are not shut out from being able to prove who we are if we don't have a driver's license and maybe not a passport. So yeah, that's just some of the main things.
22: And all issues that we've covered here on Studio One as well. Well, is this your first time in an advocacy role, or have you done this sort of thing before?
1: I have done self-advocacy as somebody who's blind from birth. Like we all probably have to stand up, speak up for ourselves, and sometimes you seek help. Then in my role at Deakin University, I started working there, teaching and marking papers as somebody who has a bachelor's degree and then also having lived experience of disability. But then during COVID, it became cheaper for people to do certain postgrad qualifications, of which the grad cert of disability inclusion was one. So I did that, which means that I can now teach up to grad cert level. And one of the things that they do, obviously, is advocacy. So in that, from an academic perspective, theory, what do the research say? I had that background, obviously combined with my lived experience, and then also doing some training with arts organizations on disability inclusion. That's kind of how it came about. So even though I might not have worked on campaigns before, I've got networks, I know how to research, and I learn from others. And that's how we often learn and grow into roles. And that's the path that I'm on at the moment.
22: Amazing. And how are you finding the role so far?
1: Very exciting. Full on, as you can imagine. And I'm working very hard, but I'm very happy to say that it's something I enjoy. If I didn't enjoy the job, it would have been really, really difficult. But it's something that is so important to me on all levels. The things that I live and breathe, and I bring that into the role. It's things that I can relate to emotionally, and it's a job that has meaning for me. And I think I couldn't wish for a better job than that.
22: Let's get into audio description. And before we sort of get into the exciting news, I think our listeners would be familiar with your name because we interviewed you a couple of years ago, along with someone from SBS, about their audio description. So this isn't your first time working with audio description. Can you explain to us what your roles were previously?
1: Yeah, sure. About 3 years ago, I, as a BCA member receiving their communications, I saw an advertisement where SBS advertised roles for people to either quality control on audio description on the scripts before they get recorded, or to write those scripts. And they were looking for blind and low vision people to write that. And that's something that happens in America already, so it's not new, but SBS was really pioneering it in Australia. And also voice talents. And of course, with my accent, and I said, the voice talent, not for me, but I feel like because of my, I guess, academic background and love reading and writing, I would love to do the quality control. So I was successful in my application, and I've been for the last 3 years working with SBS on their locally produced series, sometimes movies, but a digital series where everything that SBS produces in-house gets audio described by local talent, I guess. So that's how I really started working in the audio description industry. And I bring that knowledge into the BCA advocacy role, knowing a bit more about how it works, both from a technical perspective and then also the kind of resources you want, culturally aligned voices, references, things that are important to blind and vision impaired people, to ensure that the audio description supports the story and doesn't take you out of it.
22: Why is audio description one of BCA's advocacy priorities then?
1: It has always been a priority for them because audio description is one of the ways in which we participate in our community. If, for example, you are the only blind or low vision person in your family, you might not otherwise enjoy spending so much time at the TV or going to the movies with your family. And maybe because of, as a result of that, the family might not go to the movies. Or tomorrow morning you stand at the water cooler at work and everybody's talking about the next series and you are the only person who can't participate in that discussion. So audio description supports us being part of everyday community discussions. It supports family activities with their connections across the world. They were aware of what's happening in other countries, and sadly, Australia has been lacking for many, many, many years. Hopefully that is about to change. And so that's why they decided we need to advance the cause. This is one of the things that needs to change to give us equality in society and the same opportunities as others to participate in cultural activities.
22: So let's just rewind back a little bit. Now, for some of our sighted listeners who might not know what audio description is, could you explain to them how it works?
1: Audio description describes actions that take place on screen or facial expressions, and it's always done in between actual dialogue so that the audio describer, the person who describes the action, never talks over the actual dialogue of the characters on screen. It also can describe facial expressions for somebody with autism who might not necessarily be able to link an emotion to the facial expression. Audio description even serves those people with that access need, as well as people with learning disabilities. We are the primary audience as blind and low vision folks, but we are not the only audience.
22: The government has now announced that it's going to develop legislation to mandate audio description. How big of a deal is that? And how did everybody at BCA feel when that announcement was made?
1: This is bigger than big. This is a huge deal for us. And yeah, you can describe it as an accessibility win. But I would like to add to this that this is not by any means the end of the journey. So the government, there's been a lot of consultation. Some of your listeners might be aware of 2012, there was a bit of a trial on ABC, as well as 2015. And then around 2020, I believe, some funding was provided to SBS and ABC to provide audio description for a number of hours. But the commercial stations have never had it. This is the first time that free-to-air TV in its entirety and video on demand services are all included in this proposed legal reform of, I guess, the Broadcasting Services Act. So we are really, really excited that the government's at the point where they now say, right, we are going into the drafting queue. I'm not sure how familiar you are with when draft legislation gets sent to the Attorney General's department. One of the things that's in that queue, I guess, is the Disability Discrimination Act from last year. So we are behind them in the queue, as you might appreciate.

0: us to consult on those reforms to ensure that the changes that come are really meaningful and that really that it will meet our needs. So we're very excited to get really, really busy working.
1: It sounds like there's been a lot of work and a lot of years dedicated to it. So when did this journey with advocating for audio description begin for Blind Citizens Australia?
0: Over 30 years ago. Like it's been a really long journey, and there's been a BCA member, Suzanne Hudson, who took, I think, the ABC to court under the Disability Discrimination Act more than 10 years ago. That case eventually was dropped. There's been so many people, including Lauren Henley, who you might be familiar with, a really well-known advocate in both the blind low vision space and also the aged care space. She then brought a complaint to the United Nations Committee on the Rights of People with Disability in 2018. Also to say that Australia is not meeting its obligations under the Convention of the Rights of People with Disabilities. And that piece of work took a lot of toll on her and the people working with her. And that resulted in the decision by the community that, yes, Australia was found in breach, and then followed consultation with government. There's really so many people who put their heart and souls into this, which now seems hopefully to lead to the outcome that they've all been working towards.
1: So you say it's taken 30 years or more to get to this point. Why so long, do you think?
0: Governments change. It's always a political game, I guess. There's also been, in the past, there have been technical issues where it was fairly easy for a broadcaster to argue that it's really expensive and near impossible. And those reasons have now really disappeared because it's been proved to not cost that much. And the frequencies on which broadcasting happens now and being streamed allows for multiple channels. We already use multiple channels for different language tracks on programs. You might get programs with a Spanish and a French and a Arabic version or whatever. So audio description is just another track which a person can select. So all that technological advances has removed these barriers. And also the awareness of people's human rights to access has really gained momentum, I guess, from when the Convention on the Rights of People with Disability was initially adopted in 2006. That was the start of a movement to really recognize equal rights for people with disabilities on various areas of life, of which culture and sports and arts is one. That's the Article 30 that I mentioned earlier. And as these instruments develop and people build an understanding of that, the momentum has just been increasing all the time. The community expects governments to do more, to treat us equally and give us access to the information that other people already have. So I think that's basically why there is no more excuse to not do it.
1: Is this announcement the end of the advocacy work, or is there still a lot more to do?
0: It's also exciting because this is a time for us as a blind and low vision community and our allies and supporters to come together. And it is very, very important for us now to demonstrate demand for audio description. We need people to talk about it, to share with others what they are watching, because even in the blind low vision community, there are some people who might not be aware of it or don't know where or how to access it. And all of us can play a role in ensuring that everybody is aware of audio description and where to access it. And we need people to share what it means to them, because this announcement by the minister included five things. Audio description is just one of them. So it'll be very easy for audio description to be diminished, and worst case scenario could even fall off the radar. So we really need to ensure that it's clear that the community wants it and that they use it, they value it, to ensure that audio description stays on the omnibus law and that it really gets proper full implementation in a way that translates into high quality audio description provided on all these channels.
1: So what needs to happen now for this to actually become a reality?
0: BCA are working on a campaign where we want to share how people can get involved. We're having what we call a members inform meeting, but it's open to even people who are not Blind Citizens Australia members as such, but who have an interest in the topic at hand. And for September, it's always on the first Tuesday of the month. So in this case, Tuesday, the 1st of September.

0: 7:30 p.m. Australian Eastern Standard Time, we will be having the Inform event, where we will have people who've really been instrumental in getting us to where we are now to speak to us, to the audience, and explain what has happened, what the announcement by the minister might mean, and how you could get involved. For example, on posting things on Facebook, sending us your stories over, for example, WhatsApp, that we could use in our radio program to help spread awareness of this, of audio description and where and how to access it. So we really want and really need members to get involved, just sharing how they use it. And hopefully this will be something that inspires more people to start using audio description.
1: Absolutely. So what other actions will BCA be taking as this legislation gets developed?
0: Well, BCA is like working towards setting up a sort of more of a direct relationship with the Communications Minister's Department, working with the Justice and Equity Centre to ensure that we already know what kind of provisions we want in the legislation. We want to be proactive and not wait for the draft legislation and then we might have to take time to react. This is a very good time for us to be prepared so that government will also regard us as a trusted source of well-researched, I guess, solutions. We're also looking at an academic angle to it, where we will be comparing legislation in other countries, because audio description has been implemented in various different ways across countries like the United States, Canada, New Zealand, England, Europe. So we want to really get the best of those worlds to ensure that the Australian legislation is a really good one that serves both the users of audio description and the industry. And then, of course, the community mobilization, which I spoke about earlier, that's the other very important aspect of what BCA will be doing.
1: So what would BCA like to see the legislation deliver to people who are blind or have low vision? What's the end result look like?
0: The end result will look like meaningful audio description, even if it's incremental, a number of hours on audio description. Maybe that the TV station might need to start slow, say 14 hours a year for the 14 hours per week of content for the first year or two, and then gradually increasing, similar to what they've done with captioning when that was first introduced. So, yeah, we want to make sure that it's a set number of hours rather than percentage of content. Because if you work on a percentage of content, they might just play around with all the content that's on the catalog to ensure that they meet this requirement. So we want meaningful inclusion of audio description and, importantly, high quality audio description. There's been some, disturbing and or promising developments in artificial intelligence, AI-generated voices, where they can use it in two ways, either generating, choosing what to describe and how, the words, and also delivering it using AI-generated voices. That space keeps evolving with time. I think if you asked me about AI last year, my answer would have been different from what it is now. But the short answer would that just be high quality, fit for purpose audio description, depending on the type of program that's being described. So we need to ensure a quality element in this legislation.
1: Amazing, of course. So Blind Citizens Australia is advocating on a number of different issues. Does this success give you confidence that you can make progress on those other issues as well?
0: Yeah, I guess it is a really good space for us to firstly give our campaigning a good, workout to get some experience. BCA hasn't been campaigning much over the last few years, so this is a really good way for us to get back into that area, And we will definitely use, because some of the people we work with on this will also be the same people that we would connect with when we look at other issues. Obviously, sometimes the department's different, but yeah, it's the same kind of connections, similar kind of processes. Once you've built the dashboard, you can reuse it for other data, So, and also the whole community network that in which we operate, the community also, they don't care about just one thing. They are affected by all these other issues in life. So I think it really helps position BCA in this space where we can have similar results in other work areas.
1: Brilliant. Finally, what can people do to support the work that BCA is doing? Tell us again about the Zoom meeting and how else our community can get involved.
0: Thanks. Yeah, I would love for the community to come along to our online event on Tuesday, the 1st of September, which is at 7:30 p.m. Australian Eastern Standard Time. If you're already a BCA member, you would see the results and have the link to the Humanetics page to register for this event. You will get it in your weekly member update. But if you're not receiving that communication from BCA, well, you can do two things. You can join up and start receiving it, or you can simply go to our website, which is www.bca.org.au, where you can find that information. And we always also publish this on Facebook. So if you go and search for Blind Citizens Australia, the organization will come up. If you follow that, you will also get Blind Citizens Australia's communication announcements, which will include the link for you to register for our Tuesday 1 September event. And of course, you could phone us, 1-800-033-660.
1: Amazing. And we will, of course, have all of the necessary links in the podcast.
0: Thanks, Lizzie. Lovely to speak with you.
1: 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A big thank you to Francois.
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5: Thank you for joining us for Talking Vision. Over the next little while, we'll be highlighting some of the wonderful interviews Sam completed during his time hosting Talking Vision. Today, we share with you two interviews Sam conducted earlier this year. First, Sam spoke with bandmates Cody Butler and Sean Kendrick about their initiative Clear Vision. Then, we hear Sam's chat with Kelly Schulz from Knowable Me about their report on disability inclusion in the ASX 200.
6: Cody Butler and Sean Kendrick are two members of Clear Vision, a band of members who are blind or have low vision, headlining a gig in Brisbane on the 6th of June between 12 p.m. and 4 p.m. at the Trifford Beer Garden. Late last year, they set up a committee called Youth Harmony with the goal to make this thing happen, and it's well on the way as I chat with them now. Sean, Cody, welcome to Talking Vision. Thank you very much for your time today.
7: Thank you so much for having us.
8: Yeah, thank you so much for allowing us to join you.
6: No problem at all. Now, Cody, I'll start with you. Give us a bit of an intro to yourself.
7: Okay then. Well, hi, my name is Cody Butler. I am 22 years old, turning 23 in August. I have Leber's congenital amaurosis. I've been born blind, but I've always had a passion for music, so I am part of a band. Sean's actually also part of the band as well, Clear Vision. And yeah, that is kind of what led us to creating Youth Harmony.
6: Perfect. Okay. Well, Sean, I'll come to you now. Tell us a bit about yourself.
8: Yeah, so hi everyone, I'm Sean Kendrick, 21 years old and absolutely love both sport and music. And yeah, as Cody said, through our band Clear Vision, that's kind of how we got invited to join Youth Harmony, and yeah, it's really cool.
6: Yeah, sounds pretty cool. Now, Cody, tell us a bit more about Youth Harmony.
7: So Youth Harmony is it's a youth music, well, we're putting on a youth music event, right, that caters towards being not only inclusive, but also like fully accessible for those with disabilities or access needs, because concerts sometimes aren't, you know? And we also aim to give musicians with disabilities that kind of environment where they can also just show off what they've got, you know?
6: Perfect. Sean, I'll come to you now. Tell us a bit about how Youth Harmony kicked off, what the history is there and all that sort of thing.
8: Yeah, so basically started late 2025. There was between Vision Australia, Brisbane City Council and Dotted Beats. They basically wanted to form a committee that could organise an accessible gig. So Cody and all our other band members were invited to join the committee, and yeah, we basically meet every few weeks to discuss about organizing the gig and all the process. So it's really cool to learn like the process of what actually has to go on to organize it.
6: For sure. Now, Cody, I'll come back to you. Tell us about your involvement with Youth Harmony and the role that you've played so far.
7: So I've mostly done a bit of, I've done some correspondence with a couple of people, well, you, one of them originally, also a graphic designer we still have to hear back from. I've also shared the social media pages. I've made some videos for social media alongside some other people in the band. I've chaired a couple of meetings and yeah, it's that sort of thing, you know?
6: All right, cool. And Sean, what have you been up to? What sort of things have you gotten up to in the past few months while Youth Harmony's sort of kicking off?
8: Yeah, so for me, it's been emailing different sponsors and asking them to sponsor the event. And yeah, also just sharing the Instagram posts and being involved with meetings, which is really cool.
6: Yeah, for sure. Now, Cody, tell us a bit about the youth gig at the Triffid coming up in June. The details
7: yes,
6: there.
7: Yes, June the 6th at the Triffid Beer Garden from 12 till 4. We've made sure to run some accessibility testing. We've gone to the venue a couple of times, made sure that things have been, accessible. So yeah, from 12 till 4, we're going to have hopefully some people who have auditioned to be a part of it. It's an audition process. So you've got to apply. You've got to apply with the EOI on our social media pages, send it an audition. And it's going to be a real fun time. We've made sure to have like chill space available if for anyone who needs that. We've made adjustments to make like the stage more accessible, that sort of thing.
6: All right, perfect. And Sean, if the expression of interest process is still open, tell us a little bit about that one.
8: I believe it's till the 30th of April, if my memory serves me
6: correctly. Oh, yeah, heaps of time. Cool.
8: Well, so
6: I say heaps of time, but those dates do creep around, so get onto it sooner rather than later if you are interested.
8: Definitely. Yeah, always looking for more bands to join us. If they have like a member who's got a disability or Torres Strait Islander or Indigenous or just, really definitely just looking to be really inclusive. And you just fill out the form and then we'll get in touch with you.
6: Perfect. All right, cool. Yeah. We'll get some details at the end about some ways that people can get in touch with you about that and other things. But in the meantime, just regarding the venue itself, the Triffid Beer Garden, how do people get there and what's the best way for them to make their way to the beer garden accessibly?
8: You can get there reasonably easy from the Bowen Hills or Fortitude Valley station. I can't remember which one's closest, but you can usually get there from one of them.
6: Okay, perfect. Cody, I will come back to you now and get a bit more details about the work you've been doing with Brisbane City Council and Dotted Beats. What have you been up to with them?
7: So Dotted Beats has kind of been a bit of a, it's really been how our band Clear Vision kind of took off. The person behind Dotted Beats actually kind of brought the main three members who started it together. I only joined a bit later, but they support like our rehearsals. We've done a few gigs for them. But the Brisbane City Council, we've mostly just done the meetings for them, but like we've partnered with them and Vision Australia, who I actually volunteer for every Monday. So,
6: cool. Sean, did you have anything to add there? What's been your involvement?
8: Very similar to Cody. Definitely Dotted Beats and Brisbane City Council have, allowed, they basically initialized the contact. Was VA and Dotted Beats and Brisbane City Council all got together and brought us all together into the committee that's now Youth Harmony. So
6: perfect.
8: Pretty lit.
6: Yeah, certainly pretty lit. Absolutely. Now, Cody, if people would love to get in touch with you and Sean and the band and find out what you're up to, how to head to the event, and if there are a band out there who'd love to take part and they want to send through an expression of interest, what is the best way for them to do that?
7: So the expression of interest is up as a post on Instagram and Facebook. We have Instagram, Facebook pages. And we also have an email address at youthharmony@gmail.com. That is youthharmony@gmail.com.
6: Perfect. And just to get the name of those Facebook and Insta pages, what sort of term would people be searching to find you?
7: I guess I would just be Youth Harmony Brisbane.
6: Perfect. Super simple. Fantastic. Okay. Well, Cody, Sean, thank you so much for your time today. It was great to catch up with you and look forward to hearing how Youth Harmony goes in the future.
7: It was really great to catch up with you as well.
6: I've been speaking today with Sean Kendrick and Cody Butler, two members of the band Clear Vision.
5: You're listening to Talking Vision. We hope you enjoyed Sam's chat with Cody Butler and Sean Kendrick. Now, here's Sam speaking with Kelly Schulz from Knowable Me about the report that Knowable Me conducted into disability inclusion in the ASX 200.
6: In recent weeks, disability advocacy organisation Knowable Me has released a report into disability inclusion in the ASX 200. Now, that's the top 200 companies in Australia. And we're very pleased to welcome back a very special guest, Kelly Schulz from Knowable Me, to have a chat all about the report. Kelly, welcome back to Talking Vision. Thank you very much for your time.
2: Thanks for having me.
6: Now, Kelly, we're here to chat about Knowable Me's report, Disability Inclusion in the ASX 200. Tell us a bit about the report.
2: I guess the first thing is it's a report about disability inclusion in the ASX 200, so exactly what it says on the tin. The first thing might be, though, what is the ASX 200 and maybe why the ASX 200? The ASX 200 are the biggest companies in Australia that are listed on the Australian Stock Exchange. And for reference, the number 200 in that list is still a company worth $2.4 billion. So these are really, really big companies and household names generally. And so we decided that what does disability inclusion look like in the biggest companies? Because if they can't do it, who can? We looked at all of their public-facing information. So that's their websites, their reports that you can download, shareholder information, because all of these companies have lots of shareholders. And their recruitment, like their job ads. So anything that we could find that was publicly available, we looked for references to disability. So that's just references to disability. We then looked at what are the signals that they're giving out. So do they have goals and actions to address disability inclusion? Do they have an employee group within the organization? So people who are employees who they can talk to about disability, who are, you know, a little bit of that reference group, employee network. Those are the types of things we looked for. And the report is the output of that.
6: Well, let's get into those stats, Kelly. Some of these numbers are pretty concerning, to be perfectly honest, and there's a lot to be done in certain areas. And where has Knowable Me identified the sort of areas where disability inclusion has most commonly fallen down?
2: Well, it's fallen down in 70% of these organisations. That's the big headline. So just 31% of ASX 200 companies have public reference to disability. So that's 62 out of 200. And these are the biggest employers. These are the biggest companies who employ the most people in Australia. And just 62 out of 200 have that reference. And it goes even lower. That's just actually having reference to disability. In things like having specific goals or actions to address disability inclusion, you get down to less than 10% have a reference or have goals or make a public reference to those goals.
6: And also, you know, you've got just 5.5% have published any workforce disability data. Probably that's the most concerning one for me.
2: It is. And that's where they publish like the number of people in the organisation who identify as living with a disability. For every single one of these companies, bear in mind, it's mandatory that they report their gender stats, because that's something that's mandatory in this country for organisations, and all of these fit into that requirement. So 100% of them have to publish their gender stats, but only 5.5%, so that's 11 of the 200, publish any workforce disability data.
6: We will get back to those actionable, quantifiable steps that businesses can and should take towards the end. But for the moment, Kelly, I just want to drill into the productivity side of things. So why do these aspects matter so much for productivity? Is that's a huge topic at the moment?
2: It's a very big political topic. An Australian economics topic at the moment, you're right. And it's very easy for people to fall into an altruistic view of disability inclusion and like it's a moral or a values issue, but it's not. It's absolutely a productivity issue. It's about how people can be productive in our society. So it can't be treated as optional. It's not a niche issue when it's 20% of your potential workforce. It affects employees and customers and systems and shareholders, those shareholders that they work so hard to give money back to. It affects them. And so productivity is about who can participate. Productivity is about making sure people who are of a working age can properly participate in work. And so often that gets a little bit difficult in disability, because I'm not sitting here saying, hey, you person with a disability, go get a job, go be productive. That's not what this is about. This is about the organisations actually making it possible for anyone with a disability to be productive. If they have the capacity, the will, the want, the skills to do that, that's what it's about. That's about that productivity. And we know the Productivity Commission is telling us that we're not productive enough. We're not productive enough to sustain our economy. Well, there's 20% of this workforce who aren't necessarily being included in our largest organisations. So it's a big gap in productivity. It's a blind spot, if you will.
6: Certainly. Now, Kelly, we've had a chat about where things have fallen down and the lack of quite a few aspects which do greatly affect the disability community. But where have you identified that organisations have succeeded? What's sort of been some aspects where things are heading in the right direction?
2: Well, we identified 10 top performers. So this was, you know, a top 10, if you like, of companies who are meeting a large number of the criteria we were looking for. And that's things like those goals or having staff training or publishing their workforce data. And the thing that distinguishes them is that this isn't considered a values or a niche moral issue. It's part of how they design their system. So they have leaders within the organization who have the right resources and they know that this is the right thing to do. They've got employees who are involved. They've got accessibility embedded into their digital platforms and their customer experiences and the workplace. And they've got evidence that this isn't just a one-off. It's not just a single campaign where we're going to do something. We're not just celebrating a single day of International Day of People with Disability, for example. It's not a one-day-a-year thing. It's an ongoing commitment that's not just intent. It's actual doing. And what doesn't differentiate these organisations is that they're across all sorts of sectors. Some of them are highly regulated. And when you're in a highly regulated one where you've got lots of consumer regulations, there's a bit of a stick beating you to do this stuff. But then why aren't all the other ones who are in a highly regulated system doing the same thing? So it proves that the regulation does help, but it isn't the only thing. And they come across sectors. So all different sectors are represented in our top list. So it's almost if they can do it, why can't everybody else?
6: Absolutely. Kelly, let's get back to the steps that organisations should take. Not just can take, but they should. There's so many areas where it should be mandatory and there's so much work that should be done. Where have you identified that deliberate attention is most likely to materially change outcomes, to boost these rather concerning numbers to include the disability community, 20% of the workforce, as you've identified?
2: Yeah, and I should say on that that there are obviously people with disability working in these organisations because it is such a high percentage of the population. I'm not trying to say that no one with a disability works in these companies, because they do. They do. Sure. It's just that those signals of inclusion aren't there. We did identify that there are probably, I don't know, five or so areas where action is really visible, tangible, and creates a disproportionate impact if you get it right. And they're going to be obvious to everybody. I don't know why we have to spell it out, but obviously we do. The first one is physical accessibility. So compliance doesn't mean access, as you know, doesn't mean it's equal access or accessible. But even just meeting those minimum standards of physical accessibility is a really good place to start. And then, of course, so is digital accessibility. There's still so much to be done, as absolutely your audience is going to know, on digital accessibility. And that's for both employees, customers, anybody who's engaging with the organization. Everything needs to be accessible. Part of that also goes to the recruitment platforms they're using, because if someone with a disability can't even get through the front door to apply for a job, they can't get in, can they?
6: No, not at all.
2: And I think there's a job desire. The next one is job design and expectations. So many roles are accessible by design. We did some research earlier last year about recruitment. And, you know, the number of jobs where you just put in standard clauses like must have a driver's license, when in the list of things that have to be done, there's no indication that you have to drive anywhere. It's like used as a proxy for if you've got a driver's license, therefore you'll be more reliable because you can drive a car to work rather than relying on public transport or something like that. One of the action areas that also gets missed is procurement. So who you buy your things from. Let's face it, not every company is building their own recruitment system. They buy them from someone else. They buy those things in. So if they're not accessible, and if you're not putting those actions in place when you buy things from other companies and not saying, hey, what's the accessibility on this? We can't have it if it's not accessible. We're not sort of forcing the system to change. And the last one is really just trust and feedback. So anyone who's not open to hearing from people with disability or showing that there is a pathway to get things fixed is showing that it's not important. And when it's not important, you just keep moving. You go to the next one. Mm. So those pathways and feedback mechanisms are really important as well. So they're the five things we sort of identified as being the good leverage points and places to start.
6: And if people would love to have a bit more of a read of the report, Kelly, what's the best way for people to read and download the report?
2: You can read it online or download it in PDF or Word format. It's available on the website. The easiest link is probably knowable.me. So that's knowable.me/insights. And there's a direct link through there to get to the report.
6: Fantastic. Well, I've been speaking today with Kelly Schultz, Chief Curiosity Officer from Knowable Me, chatting to me today about Knowable Me's report, Disability Inclusion in the ASX 200. Kelly, thank you very much, as always, for your time. It's been great to catch up with you for a chat again on Talking Vision. Great to have you.
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9: Today's Reader Recommended is an Australian favourite. It's Jasper Jones. This is by Craig Sylvie. Late on a hot summer night in the tail end of 1965, Charlie Buckton, a precocious and bookish boy of 13, is startled by an urgent knock on the window of his sleepout. His visitor is Jasper Jones, an outcast in the regional mining town of Corrigan. Rebellious, mixed race and solitary, Jasper is a distant figure of danger and intrigue for Charlie. So when Jasper begs for his help, Charlie eagerly steals into the night by his side, terribly afraid but desperate to impress. Jasper takes him through town and to his secret glade in the bush, and it's here that Charlie bears witness to Jasper's horrible discovery. With his secret like a brick in his belly, Charlie is pushed and pulled by a town closing in on itself in fear and suspicion as he locks horns with his tempestuous mother, falls nervously in love, and battles to keep a lid on his zealous best friend, Geoffrey Liu. In the simmering summer, where everything changes, Charlie learns why the truth of things is so hard to know and even harder to hold in his heart. Let's hear a sample now of Jasper Jones, narrated by the wonderful Humphrey Bower.
10: Jasper Jones has come to my window. I don't know why, but he has. Maybe he's in trouble. Maybe he doesn't have anywhere else to go. Either way, He's just frightened the living shit out of me. This is the hottest summer I can remember, and the thick heat seems to seep in and keep in my sleep out. It's like the Earth's core in here. The only relief comes from the cooler air that creeps in between the slim slats of my single window. It's near impossible to sleep, so I've spent most of my nights reading by the light of my kerosene lamp. Tonight was no different. And when Jasper Jones rapped my louvers abruptly with his knuckle and hissed my name, I leapt from my bed, spilling my copy of Puddenhead Wilson. Charlie! Charlie! I knelt like a sprinter, alert and fearful. Who is it? Charlie, come out here. Who is it? It's Jasper. What? Who? Jasper, Jasper. And he pressed his face right up into the light. His eyes green and wild. I squinted. What? Really? What is it? I need your help. Just come out here and I'll explain, he whispered. What? Why? Jesus Christ, Charlie. Just hurry up. Get out of here. And so, he's here. Jasper Jones is at my window. Shaken, I clamber onto the bed and remove the dusty slats of glass, piling them on my pillow. I quickly kick into a pair of jeans and blow out my lamp. As I squeeze head first out of the sleep out, something invisible tugs at my legs. This is the first time I've ever dared to sneak away from home. The thrill of this, coupled with the fact that Jasper Jones needs my help, already fills the moment with something portentous. My exit from the window is a little like a foal being born. It is a graceless and gangly drop, directly onto my mother's gerbera bed. I emerge quickly and pretend it didn't hurt. It's a full moon tonight and very quiet.
9: 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If you would like to borrow the book, if you would like to join our library, please give us a call on 1300 654 656. 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

0: On Vision Australia Radio, welcome to selected readings from The Australian and The Australian Financial Review for Friday the 21st of August. I'm Dorothy Fletcher and reading with me today is Kay Thomas. We're coming to you live from our Adelaide studios across the Vision Australia Radio Network. Today's program includes items on welfare bailouts, graveside promise, and mistreatment of children. Our first piece can be found on page one and continues on page four. We'll be reading it in two parts today because it's fairly long. It's an exclusive from Karina Berger, and the title is Graveside Promise to the Poisoned Wife. The former teenage babysitter at the heart of a 40-year-old murder mystery has broken her silence with fresh revelations in a new investigative podcast series, The Poisoned Wife. Rosalind McQueen died from strychnine poisoning when 5 months pregnant in 1986 at her home in Lockwood near Bendigo in country Victoria. Her husband, Ray McQueen, was charged with her murder, but a trial never proceeded. Donna Manilak, now in her 50s and living interstate, told The Australian she was scared to death when the alleged killer wanted her as his lover. She has pledged to do all she can to try to ensure justice for Rosalyn. You feel guilt, ashamed, embarrassed, but it's not about us, it's about her, Miss Manilak told The Australian's Hedley Thomas in an exclusive interview for the podcast. I made a promise to Ros on her grave some years after that. If I ever found out that he was in some way responsible, that I would try my hardest to make sure that he was brought to justice. I'd do anything I could to make sure that he paid the price. She was my friend, and people are going to go, when they listen to it, yeah, sure, look what you did to her, but she was a beautiful friend. There's a lot of guilt that comes with age. You don't feel it at the time because you're young and certainly have no full understanding. But I've had a lot of years to think about it, and a lot of years of guilt, a lot of years of self-analysis as to what type of person I was back then and what part I played. Ray McQueen was charged with murder in July 1986, 3 months after his pregnant wife died in the presence of her 2-year-old daughter. The criminal charge was laid by the Melbourne Homicide Squad's then-Detective Senior Sergeant Ron Blackshaw, after investigation in which witnesses disclosed Mr. McQueen's grooming of the then 16-year-old babysitter and his infatuation with her. When approached by The Australian on Thursday and asked if he killed his wife, Mr. McQueen said, "No, I did not." Friends and family of Rosalind have described her joy at being pregnant, but said she was concerned that her husband wanted to divorce her to be with Donna. After coroner Geoffrey Hoare made a finding in April 1987 that Mr. McQueen had maliciously administered strychnine to his wife at a time when he was obsessed with Donna, the Director of Public Prosecutions prepared for a murder trial. But in 1988, the prosecution abruptly stopped. Thomas has teamed up with former coronial investigations lawyer Karina Berger to investigate the cold case, which has received scant attention during the past 4 decades. The case was brought to Thomas by a former private investigator from South Australia, Rex Spakes, who was originally asked by Mr. McQueen's legal team to help him defend the murder charge. The investigative trio have been on assignment in Bendigo and elsewhere to examine documents, conduct fresh interviews, and try to find new witnesses. Rosalind's death was unexpected, and her body was found arched over the seat of a kitchen chair. However, Bendigo police did not initially treat her death as suspicious. Her husband told police on the day of her death that she had cancer. That was not the case.
1: Rosalind's doctor refused to sign a death certificate, which led to a post-mortem examination. On June the 25th, 1986, toxicology testing revealed that a fatal dose of strychnine poison had killed Rosalind, and a police investigation finally began. Strychnine is a highly toxic poison, most commonly used in farming to kill rodents and birds. Mr. McQueen has always emphatically denied murdering his wife, and he has not been convicted of any offence. Mr. Bakes never met Rosalind. Years after Mr. McQueen avoided a murder trial, Mr. Bakes learned of new facts, and this led him to change sides and start investigating his former. "My life became getting to the bottom of the death of Rosalind McQueen," Mr. Bakes told The Australian. Over the years, however, he faced significant challenges, including being refused access to documents, and Mr. McQueen went to court in Victoria to get restrictive intervention orders made against Mr. Bakes. In late 2022, after the conviction of Chris Dawson for the 1982 murder of his wife, Lynn, following another investigative podcast by The Australian, Mr. Bakes decided fresh eyes were needed, and he posted a suitcase filled with the fruits of his investigations to Thomas in Brisbane. Berger and Thomas were granted access to extensive official records about the unsolved case. Through the police brief of evidence and the transcript of the multi-day inquest hearing, the plight of the groom's former babysitter is revealed. Her stepfather worked with Mr. McQueen at the local bus company, and the two families became friendly. When she was about 14 years old, Donna was unhappy in her family home. She started spending a lot of time with the McQueen family, joining them for family outings, having sleepovers, babysitting, and playing tennis with Mr. McQueen. Witness statements disclose that in late 1985, Rosalind began voicing concerns to her friends and family about troubling problems in her marriage. She and several of her friends who witnessed the contacts believed Mr. McQueen had time only for Donna. Looking back now, Miss Manilak knows she was a naive teenager groomed by a man more than twice her age, but at the time she believed she was in love with him. In one of her 1986 police statements, the then 16-year-old said she had loved Mr. McQueen for about 12 months. "I am still in love with him, and as soon as I turn 18, I will go away with him, live with him, go anywhere he wants me to," the statement read. Days after the sudden death of his wife, Mr. McQueen told Donna he loved her and that he had been fond of her since he met her as a 14-year-old. He asked her to move in with him weeks after Rosalind died, but Donna's parents refused to allow it. Miss Manilak was also considered a suspect at the time by one of the senior detectives in the case, Mick Furlong. The girl endured multiple police interviews and an invasive and humiliating gynecological examination at the request of police. Thomas knew that Miss Manilak might have more information and needed to be approached. And that article can be found on pages 1 and 6. Graveside Promise to the Poisoned Wife.
0: Our next piece is written by Jack Quayle and comes from pages 1 and 4. Bailouts, welfare, drag us down. Labor has been warned that the nation's living standards are under threat from a negative spiral of bailouts and corporate welfare, as a former top Treasury official joined leading economists urging the government to tighten its fiscal rules to chart a course back to surplus. As gross federal debt briefly exceeded a record $1 trillion on Thursday, a landmark flagged by The Australian, the Productivity Commission warned that a drift towards protectionism risked dragging down economic growth. In its latest stockade of billions of dollars worth of industry assistance, the agency found the Albanese government had spent $16.8 billion on tax concessions, subsidies and other direct support in 2024-25, up 6.4%. Responding to Canberra's growing debt burden, Michael Brennan, a former Productivity Commission chairman and Treasury Deputy Secretary, who now leads independent think tank E61, said there was a strong case for implementing tighter fiscal rules. "There is a case for having a target for real spending growth, as it is less affected by fluctuations in nominal GDP," Mr. Brennan said. "The rate of spending growth should ideally reflect inflation, population growth, and perhaps an additional component to reflect economy-wide productivity growth. There is also merit in a clear but flexible target, like balancing the budget over the cycle. He also argued for a clear debt-to-GDP anchor to drive a measurable reduction in public debt. Calls for tighter fiscal rules, as contained in the Charter of Budget Honesty, have also been voiced by former Reserve Bank Governor Philip Lowe and former Treasury Secretary Ken Henry. Experts argue they will force the government to adopt greater spending discipline. In the May 12 budget, Jim Chalmers amended the rules to target returning the budget to balance in a measured way over time, while putting downward pressure on spending, but avoided more specific targets. Following Thursday's debt milestone, the Productivity Commission released its annual Trade and Assistance Review against a backdrop of rising global protectionism led by the Trump administration's aggressive pursuit of tariffs. The Commission warned that the risks associated with such an approach were not confined to the direct cost of industry assistance. As barriers undermine economic outcomes, governments come under pressure to respond with further protection, creating a negative spiral of intervention and retaliation that hampers living standards and growth, the review warned. Australia's interest lies in avoiding this cycle rather than joining it. Citing Labor's Future Made in Australia agenda, the Commission's analysis found that assistance had become targeted at supporting particular industries and sectors rather than supporting the broader economy. Taxpayers would not see the final cost of this assistance for years to come, the PC found. I'm now reading from page 4. Although the agency's latest report covers the 2024-25 financial year, the Albanese government's appetite for industry support has shown little sign of waning since then. Just last week, the federal and New South Wales governments jointly unveiled a $2.5 billion rescue package for Newcastle's troubled Tomago aluminium smelter after the slow rollout of new renewable energy supply and the high cost of coal-fired power generation prompted the Rio Tinto control facility to consider closure. With the $1 trillion milestone piling further pressure on Labor, Anthony Albanese and Jim Chalmers were forced to defend the government's efforts to rein in public debt, with the Prime Minister seeking to lay blame at the feet of the former coalition government. When I came to office in 2022, which I'm responsible for the period since then, the budget was in deficit to the tune of $78 billion, with no surplus projected at any time before 2060-61, and with nothing to show for it, Mr. Albanese told Question Time. Dr. Chalmers said gross debt is $200 billion lower this year than the trajectory that we inherited from those opposite. And that means instead of paying $35 billion this year in interest costs, we'll be paying $28 billion. The Treasurer, dubbed by the Coalition as the $1 trillion Treasurer, touted Labor's fiscal credentials while omitting the nearly $400 billion in revenue windfalls that helped deliver 2 years of budget surpluses and narrow deficits in subsequent years. While Australia's gross debt remains low compared with advanced economies, it has surged from just $53 billion since the Howard government was ousted from office in 2007, driven by dual global economic crises, the escalating cost of big build public works projects, and an explosion in social services spending. Budget analyst Chris Richardson said, while the federal budget's fiscal rules need reforming, so too did reporting requirements. For both sides of politics, the rules are terrible, but our reporting is even worse, Mr. Richardson said. If we want to know what's going on, we need to stop the industrial strength gaslighting that the current fiscal reporting allows. Otherwise, we let people get away with it. And that piece from pages 1 and 4 was headed bailouts, welfare drag us down.
1: Now the next article is also from pages 1 and 4. 60% of kids are mistreated. It is not practical nor affordable for Australian governments to remove every neglected or abused child from their families because as many as 62% have been beaten, sexually abused, or exposed to forms of harm that could trigger intervention from authorities, according to one of the nation's most accomplished child protection researchers. Amid predictions that new child protection laws in Queensland and the Northern Territory will put many Indigenous children into group homes, foster care and other forms of out-of-care home, former social worker Jacinta Krakua has warned that Australia's burgeoning $11.3 billion Child Protection Services Network is not even keeping children safe. Dr. Krakua from the Melbourne School of Population and Global Health says this is because Australia's children protection system is built for individual cases of failure, but the evidence shows the problem is far bigger than that. We simply cannot respond to every incident of neglect or abuse with statutory intervention, and financially it makes no sense to try, she said. Dr. Krakua, a Noongar Menang woman from the southwest of Western Australia, says the first nationwide study

0: and 62% of Australians aged 16 to 24 had experienced a form of abuse or neglect as children. Focusing on young children in the general population, this was not a study of people who had been in state care as children. The study found 43.8% had been exposed to domestic violence as children, a recognised form of child abuse in every state and territory requiring a social worker to act. Now continuing on page 4. A further 25.7% had been sexually abused, 28.2% had been physically abused, and 34.6% had been emotionally abused, which includes a child being told they are not wanted and humiliation that is frequent and extreme. The study reports one quarter of the 8,500 young Australians in the study had experienced more than one type of abuse or neglect. That scale makes clear this isn't a fringe issue solvable through individual interventions targeting bad parents, though it is equally clear removal isn't anywhere near that many families, Dr. Krakua writes. Instead, Dr. Krakua says prevention and early intervention is less expensive than responding to crisis after they develop. Dr. Krakua says governments have generally been reluctant to invest heavily and properly in these early measures and supports, but they know it works. This has been shown to keep children safe before serious harm is done to them. Dr. Krakua says cases exist in which a child must be removed for their safety. She is not advocating a ban on child removals or other statutory interventions in which the state uses its legal powers to ensure a child's safety. However, she is among experts who are deeply concerned by what they consider the increasingly reactionary approach to child protection in Northern Territory and Queensland. Dr. Krakua argues there is a precedent for an approach that reduces the likelihood of that eventuating for many children. South Australia's experience is instructive. When child safety became the sole guiding principle in that state system, removals rose sharply, straining residential care and creating new risks, while costs became unsustainable, Dr. Krakua writes. When she states, instead, invested in family support services, evaluations found every dollar spent returned $1.90 in value, and families were kept safely together more effectively than through statutory protection alone. Dr. Krakua is sharing her knowledge and research about child protection because of what the terms on unfolding and troubling debate in Australia about how best to ensure the safety of Aboriginal and Torres Strait Islander children. Nationally, Indigenous children are 10 times more likely to be removed from their families, and the proportion of Indigenous children in out-of-home care continues to climb. Domestic violence is one of the documented risk factors for child removal in Australia because a child is psychologically harmed when they see a parent being abused. But advocates for Indigenous women and children say mothers in extremely abusive relationships need extensive support to escape, and they often do not get it. They lose their kids as a result. Family and domestic violence is pervasive throughout Australia, yet refuge and housing options remain critically scarce. Dr. Krakua writes in The Australian, in some cases, mothers are forced to choose between their own safety and staying with their children. And that article can be found on pages 1 and 4. It is written by Paige Taylor and is entitled 60% of Kids Are Mistreated.
1: A piece now, an exclusive piece from Janet Albrechtson and Stephen Rice. Staffer Saga, Howard's Blast for All. This piece can be found on page 1 and continues on page 7. Former Prime Minister John Howard has criticised both the Albanese and Morrison governments over their treatment of former Liberal staffer Fiona Brown in the wake of her $1.48 million settlement with the Commonwealth over the Brittany Higgins rape scandal. Mr. Howard told The Australian he had never accepted the claim Ms. Brown was involved in a cover-up.

0: after Miss Higgins alleged she was raped by Bruce Lehman in Parliament House. I've always believed her description of how she reacted to Brittany Higgins' complaints, Mr Howard said. Miss Brown, the former Chief of Staff to Liberal Minister Linda Reynolds, was the subject of a brutal campaign by the Labour Party, suggesting she had mistreated Miss Higgins, but brought her lawsuit against the Commonwealth over the failure of her own colleagues in the Morrison government to protect her in the aftermath of the scandal. Mr Howard said Miss Brown was a highly respected member of his staff when he was Prime Minister, and he was delighted she had reached a settlement of her totally justified action against the Commonwealth. The $1.48 million settlement stands in contrast to the Commonwealth's $2.44 million settlement with Miss Higgins, awarded without a costly lawsuit after a one-day mediation that accepted the young woman's unchallenged allegations she had been poorly treated by Miss Brown and then Senator Reynolds. Miss Brown's actions during the Higgins saga have since been vindicated by Federal Court Judge Michael Lee and West Australian Supreme Court Judge Paul Tottle. Mr Howard told The Australian, "I found it difficult to believe the grossly inaccurate things said about her behaviour towards Brittany Higgins. Fiona was honest, intelligent, and observed the highest standards in her treatment of others. Fiona did splendid work as assistant to my then Chief of Staff, Arthur Sinodonis. She concluded her work in my Prime Ministerial office with the enduring respect of all of her colleagues." I'm now reading from page 7. In the settlement with Miss Brown, the Commonwealth did not accept any liability nor apologise for the damage she suffered. Miss Brown has not received an apology from Miss Higgins or the Labour Party Mean Girls figures led by Senators Katie Gallagher and Penny Wong, who pursued her. Senator Gallagher, now the Minister for Women, recently claimed that everything she and Labour did at the time was appropriate. Asked whether she would apologise to Miss Brown, Senator Wong said, "You know the matter has been resolved and I don't intend to comment further on it." Mr Howard said Miss Brown's treatment by the properly termed Mean Girls was deplorable. He noted she was also let down by some on her own side who she might have expected to support her. The Commonwealth settlement with Miss Brown spared former Prime Minister Scott Morrison and his senior advisers the embarrassment of a trial over allegations they prevented Miss Brown from responding to Miss Higgins' cover-up allegations and then downgraded her job. Stripped of her duties overseeing key institutions such as the Lodge and Kirribilli House, Miss Brown's role was reduced to performing menial tasks, including authorising leave and ordering office stationery. Mr Howard drew attention to Mr Morrison's February 22 national apology to Miss Higgins in Parliament, which Miss Brown said in her Fair Work action falsely conveyed that she bore responsibility for Miss Higgins' ill-treatment. To many, the inexcusable contradiction in this whole affair was that Brittany Higgins received an apology from the Prime Minister of the day, yet Fiona Brown, who treated Brittany Higgins with total fairness and discretion, was so brutally and unfairly treated by various members of the Albanese government, Mr Howard said. Miss Brown, who has been left with chronic post-traumatic stress disorder and depression, revealed this week that her husband, Ninian, had been fighting an aggressive cancer and heart issues for the past 18 months. She has suffered a great deal and continues to be deeply concerned about her husband's poor health, Mr Howard said. I hope that both of them can now enjoy their lives together. And there is additional reporting from Elizabeth Pike. That piece from pages 1 and 7 was headed Staffer Saga, Howard's Blast for All.
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6: Thank you for joining us in our Adelaide studios as we bring you readings from the Australian Financial Review for today, the 21st of August. And we also are going right across the Vision Australia Radio network. Now we come to the weather. The weather for today is, we'll start off in Darwin. So Darwin is going to be sunny and 33. Cairns, partly cloudy, 26. Brisbane, mostly sunny, 23. Sydney, showers and 23. Canberra, 17, partly cloudy. Hobart, showers and 15. Melbourne, cloudy and 16. Adelaide, showers and 16. Perth, sunny, 23. Broome, sunny, 30, and Alice Springs have got 19. Now we continue on with our readings. The next one comes from pages 1 and 6. Ex-ADF chief disowns his Afghanistan medal. Former Defence Chief Angus Campbell has quietly set aside his highest military honour following his appointment as ambassador to the European Union and NATO amid simmering anger among veterans over his handling of war crimes allegations against Australian soldiers. Documents released under Freedom of Information laws reveal General Campbell asked the Department of Foreign Affairs and Trade to drop all references to his Distinguished Service Cross from its website in a highly unusual move for a former military commander. He asked at the same time to retain a reference to his Order of Australia's Gong and for him to be known in his diplomatic title, His Excellency, rather than as General Campbell. The head of the mission just popped into my office and requested we change the title of his webpage from General RTD Angus John Campbell AO DSC to He Angus Campbell AO, an embassy public affairs manager in Brussels said in a 1st of December 2025 email. The move follows criticism of his response to the Brereton War Crimes Report, with many veterans arguing he should have relinquished the medal to demonstrate the accountability of commanders for the actions of their subordinates. While General Campbell no longer publicises his command medal, official government records show he has not formally surrendered it. A DFAT spokesman said the instruction was an acknowledgement that the use of post-nominals is very uncommon in Europe. The ambassador has simplified his public profile to only include his appointment in the National Order of Australia, the spokesman said. A former senior military leader said the move reeks of concealment of avoidance. Now continuing on page 6. It suggests there is some sort of underlying guilt or doubt or remorse. The source who requested anonymity due to sensitivities over the fallout from the November 2000 Brereton report, added either he be loud and proud about your award or hand it in. Independent Senator Jackie Lambie, a longtime veterans advocate, said, while General Campbell had distanced himself from the award, nothing has changed. Campbell has had more than enough time to put his DSC in the post and send it back to the minister, which is what he should have done in 2023 when he asked his subordinate officers to return theirs, she said. He will be remembered as the chief that threw his diggers under the bus. General Campbell held onto the DSC while drumming a handful of enlisted personnel out of the army over their conduct in Afghanistan and stripping command medals from up to 9 officers for failing to prevent war crimes on their watch. He also attempted to remove meritorious unit citations from all Australian Special Forces personnel who served in the nearly 20-year conflict, but the move was overruled by the then Prime Minister, Scott Morrison. 2 former Special Forces soldiers, Victoria Cross recipient Ben Robert Smith and ex-service giant Oliver Schultz, have since been charged with war crimes, murder offences, but are yet to face trial. War crimes investigator Major General Paul Brereton found there was credible information that 25 SAS personnel unlawfully killed 39 Afghanistan civilians and prisoners, blaming a cliché of non-commissioned officers for enabling and covering up the crimes. He said Special Forces commanders bore a moral command responsibility and accountability for what happened under their command and control. But he said accountability did not extend to higher commanders, including those who held the role of Joint Task Force 633 commander, the role held by General Campbell in 2011. General Brereton identified at least one unsubordinated war crime allegation in 2011, while details of other incidents that year were redacted from his report. It was reported in 2023 that General Campbell tried to hand in his DSC, but the offer was declined because Mr. Morrison directed him not to. He said that year that he felt unable to appoint anyone to review his own command decisions became that prospect suffers from the reality that they are all under my command. And that article can be found on pages 1 and 6. Ex-ADF chief disowns his Afghanistan medal.
0: From page 3 now, an article by Bimini Plesser. The agony of 10 minutes of false hope. The 8-day search for missing hiker Lily Hooper has come to a tragic end, with the teenager's body found in New South Wales bushland. But a disastrous miscommunication resulted in her parents initially hearing their beloved daughter was found alive. The 18-year-old's body was discovered deep in the Natai National Park, south of Sydney, on Thursday morning. An unverified claim Lily was found alive rippled through the SES volunteers and police who had been scouring the bushland for more than a week, leading officers to tell her anxious parents their girl was safe. New South Wales Police Commissioner Mal Lanyon issued an unreserved apology for the error on Thursday evening. Sadly, this morning there was a miscommunication when Lily's body was recovered. I unashamedly apologise for my additional trauma, that may have caused Lily's family, but certainly for the embarrassment and confusion that caused, he said. The miscommunication obviously was born out of elation that Lily had been found, and her condition at that time was such that searchers were relieved. I unreservedly apologise for that miscommunication. It was born out of looking to find Lily and bring her back to her family. New South Wales Police Assistant Commissioner Joseph Cassar confirmed earlier on Thursday that for a period of 8 to 10 minutes, Lily's parents, Jim and Kiralee, believed their child was alive. In that time, the family celebrated punching the air and toasting drinks to Lily's safety before their world came crashing down. It is understood the tragic misunderstanding stemmed from an emergency services code phrase. To avoid broadcasting upsetting details over the radio, search and rescue teams will sometimes use a water bottle analogy. It is understood a volunteer said they found a water bottle broken, or half a bottle of water, when they located Lily's body. The incorrect message about Lily being alive was relayed to senior authorities and eventually New South Wales Premier Chris Minns, who was appearing before budget estimates. Mr. Minns was passed a note which prompted him to tell the live broadcast committee the teenager had been found alive with half a bottle of water with her. But a few minutes later, he said the initial reports were wrong. On Thursday afternoon, the Premier released a statement apologising for the confusion and any upset he may have caused. "I genuinely believed I was sharing good news," he said. "My deepest condolences are with Lily's family. I'm profoundly sorry to think that anything I said may have added to their heartbreak at an already devastating time." Mr. Kassar was pressed by media on Thursday afternoon about whether police had jumped the gun in sharing an update with Lily's family. He admitted sometimes the communication is a challenge, but rejected the suggestion police had been too hasty. "It was an eight-day coordinated search. We are talking about hundreds of volunteer people, thick, dense terrain, processes that we have adopted to engage family members to keep them informed every step of the way," he said. "When we talk about a very short window, I don't believe we have jumped the gun, but that will form information provided to the coroner." He said he could not turn the clock back and prevent the emotional roller coaster Lily's family suffered. "If we were able to provide them more detailed information on that first report, I can tell you that would have been the case. But unfortunately, it did take that small period of time for us to give them an update," he said. Lily, an experienced bushwalker, was reported missing by her family on August 12 after she failed to return from a hike. That piece came from page 3, The Agony of 10 Minutes of False Hope. And if this or any of the articles from today's program causes you or anyone you know distress, call 1-800-RESPECT. That's 1-800-737-732. That's 1-800-737-732. Or Lifeline on 13 11 14. That's Lifeline on 13 11 14.
6: Now our next article comes from page 2. Andrews, Allen to face big build probe. Daniel Andrews, Jacinta Allen and dozens of former ministers and senior bureaucrats face being hauled before the Royal Commission into Victoria's construction sector after Premier Ben Carroll declared nothing and no one is off limits. Mr. Carroll on Thursday appointed former South Australian Chief Justice Chris Kourakis, AC, as Royal Commissioner and empowered him to investigate not only the CFMEU and organised crime, but the actions of the Victorian government, construction giants, subcontractors, labour hire firms and suppliers. The Commission has been directed to determine whether Victoria's executive government and infrastructure delivery agencies adequately adhere to their roles and responsibilities in overseeing major construction projects, which Mr. Carroll said opened the door for Mr. Andrews, Ms. Allen, current and former ministers, and himself to be called before the inquiry. "There was grift, there was thuggery, there was misogyny, and there was violence on taxpayer-funded construction sites," he said. "I have zero tolerance for that. We are giving this Royal Commission the broadest, most extensive, wide-ranging powers. Full transparency, nothing is off limits." The Royal Commission's establishment comes after Mr. Carroll's predecessor, Ms. Allen, repeatedly refused to call an inquiry despite mounting evidence of corruption and criminality. Ms. Allen's rejection of a Royal Commission was a significant factor in her losing the support of the party room last month, leading to her resignation after Mr. Carroll challenged her for the leadership. asked if Miss Allen had turned a blind eye to the scandal, considering she was the minister responsible for public transport projects for a lot of the period in question, the new premier said the government needed to be curious and not incurious about what occurred. Everyone's been reading the papers. Every single Victorian has been having conversations. Integrity is non-negotiable, he said. Mr. Carroll denied establishing the Royal Commission was driven by self-interest 3 months out from the November 28 election. This is about the future of our state and valuing taxpayer dollars, he said. I will let others judge about that exercise, but I can tell you very clearly, and I can tell every single Victorian, this is all about them. The Commission will examine whether corruption and misconduct inflated the cost of Victoria's infrastructure programme through waste and misdirected funds, which corruption expert Geoffrey Watson has previously estimated cost Victorian taxpayers $15 billion. It has also been explicitly empowered to consider ways the state can recoup taxpayers' money where funds were misappropriated or received as a result of corruption, criminal conduct, or serious misconduct. The letters patent sent on Thursday to State Government Margaret Gardner acknowledged allegations that organised crime figures, outlaw motorcycle gangs and underworld figures infiltrated major construction projects, including through associations with the CFMEU, alongside allegations of blackmail, bribery, intimidation, violence, nepotism and manipulation of contracting and industrial processes. Industrial mediator and underworld figure Mick Gatto, the subject of public scrutiny and debate over his business interest in the construction sector, told the Australian he had nothing to hide and will happily appear before the Royal Commission. I am very happy to appear to exonerate myself, he said. Hopefully it's run fairly. The Carroll government will establish an Office of Special Prosecutor, which will have its own powers to approve prosecutions, to work in parallel with the Royal Commission. But the terms also draw two boundaries, the state opposition immediately seized on. Specifically excluded are lawful, legitimate and appropriate actions taken under industrial relations laws and regulations, as well as lawful and legitimate actions under occupational health and safety laws. That means the Commission is not being established as a broader inquiry into the CFMEU's legitimate industrial activities, enterprise bargaining or the exercise of lawful workplace safety powers. Mr. Carroll said the carve-outs would not be an impediment to the Royal Commission uncovering the misuse of industrial relations and OHS laws. Opposition Legal Affairs spokesman James Newbury labelled the inquiry Miss Carroll's cover-up commission, criticising the Premier for not explicitly confirming corruption had occurred. Every Victorian knows that corruption has been occurring on the big build. He would not apologise for the corruption that had been occurring in this state, Mr. Newbury said. The inquiry extends across all major public and civil infrastructure projects commissioned by Victoria, rather than being confined to particular big bill projects, and specifically encompasses agencies including the Suburban Rail Loop Authority, Victorian Infrastructure Delivery Authority, Victorian School Building Authority, and Development Victoria. And that article can be found on page 2, Andrews Allen to Face Big Build Probe.
0: Our next piece is written by Damon Johnston and Jay Clark, comes from page 3, and it's headed, So Scared, Pair at Centre of Swan's Scandal, Fear for Safety. A manager at the exotic business caught in the Sydney Swan scandal over an alleged sexual assault has expressed fears for the safety of the dancer who claims she was inappropriately touched as the crisis engulfing the club and its star players deepened. The Party Girls' Melbourne manager told 7 News she and the exotic dancer who made the allegation had been identified online and they were now both concerned for their welfare. I'm so scared. This is so dangerous for our safety, Seven said, she told the network. As Melbourne detectives flew to Sydney to interview the five Swan players, Chad Warner, Riley Bice, James Jordan, Nick Blakey and Isaac Heaney, engulfed by the scandal, Party Girls Melbourne is understood to be the agency that provided the exotic dancers to the Pullman Hotel early on Monday. Heaney's camp has said the star player is shattered. He's in a real bad headspace, a friend said. And it's believed Heaney's distraught fiancée, Stephanie Waters, had travelled away from their Sydney home to Noosa amid the fallout of the scandal, a friend said. Colgate announced on Thursday it had suspended Heaney's ambassadorship after he was revealed as the focus of the police investigation. We are aware of the reports regarding an investigation by Victoria Police in East Melbourne, Colgate said in a statement. We take these matters very seriously and have suspended our partnership with Mr. Heaney, pending completion of the investigation. A heavy cloud hangs over the future of the players, who include some of the competition's biggest stars, Heaney, Warner and Blakey. The trio, along with Bice and Jordan, were out drinking late and invited two women back to their hotel room. Sources close to the team say it remains unclear whether trust and relationships can be repaired within the Swans due to the five players' selfish behaviour. There are also concerns for the players' relationships across the wider club, including the off-field staff and the AFLW program. A QBE spokeswoman said the insurance giant had no tolerance for conduct that compromises the safety, dignity or well-being of others, and we support the club's position in condemning all forms of abuse and disrespectful behaviour towards women. Origin said they were incredibly disappointed to hear about the incident. Neither has dropped nor suspended their sponsorship of the Swans, but both said they were awaiting the findings of the police investigation. Anthony Albanese addressed the issue in federal parliament on Thursday. Every woman and every girl has the right to feel safe and must be safe at all times. There must be zero tolerance for sexual violence in Australia, the Prime Minister said. The Swans have banned the Pullman Five from playing for the rest of the season in a devastating blow to Sydney's premiership hopes. Swans chief executive, Matthew Pavlich, appealed to supporters not to abandon the club. Keep supporting us. We're sorry that we're putting you all through this, he said. It's been a really challenging day for them, for us, and for all our people who we care deeply about. Well, that piece came from page 3 with the heading, So Scared, Pair at Centre of Swan Scandal, Fear for Safety.
6: This next article's from page 3 as well. TV, computer, library and leisure facilities inside triple murderer's jail life. Triple mushroom murderer Erin Patterson has access in prison to a television, computer, library and leisure facilities, Victoria's Director of Public Prosecution has told a court, as he urged it to increase her sentence to life with no parole. Brendan Kissain told the Court of Appeal on Thursday there was evidence Patterson also had access to the Dame Phyllis Frost Centre to Chaplaincy, the lounge area from time to time, a small exercise yard adjacent to her cell, visits, and that she was able to engage in a hobby of crocheting. Mr. Kissain made the comments as he appealed against Patterson's jail sentence, life with 33 years non-parole, on the basis it was manifestly inadequate. He argued that it was inappropriate for sentencing judge Christopher Beale to fix a non-parole period, and alternatively, that the 33-year period imposed had been inadequate. He told the court Patterson's offending was of the utmost cruelty, involving enormous betrayal, and it was the worst case and pitiless. Offending was aggravated by the murderous intention continuing on after the lunch. There was ample opportunity for the respondent to intervene, Mr. Kissain said, and there was no remorse. It is our position that the respondent should be sentenced to life without parole. The prosecution admitted Justice Beale erred in finding there was a substantial chance Patterson would be held in solitary confinement for years to come, which infected his assessment of the respondent's likely future conditions in custody and his decision to fix a non-parole period. Patterson's barrister, Richard Edney, told the court his client was being held in solitary confinement under UN rules. He said Patterson was in an incredibly small confined space of a 4x2 metre cell for 22 or 23 hours a day, and her notoriety probably meant there was a substantial chance she would be in very restrictive conditions and confinement for many years to come. Patterson appeared via video link from jail for the second day of the proceedings, in which she also appealed against her convictions before Court of Appeal judges Stephen McLeish, Leslie Taylor and Peter Kidd. Soul Lunch survivor Ian Wilkinson again attended court in person alongside family members. A jury in July last year found Patterson guilty of murdering her in-laws, Gail and Don Patterson, and Gail's sister, Heather Wilkinson, by deliberately serving them beef Wellingtons that were poisoned with death cap mushrooms in her home in Leongatha in July 2023. The jury also found Patterson, a mother of two, guilty of the attempted murder of Heather's husband, Mr. Wilkinson. Earlier on Thursday, the prosecution, in its response to Patterson's appeal against her convictions, defended its conduct during the trial as careful, thorough, fair and professional. Patterson's legal team alleged she suffered a substantial miscarriage of justice at trial due to Crown Prosecutor Nanette Rogers' closing address, as well as her alleged unfair and oppressive cross-examination of Patterson. Plainly, we reject any suggestion the prosecutor acted as anything other than a model administrator of justice who was careful, thorough, fair, and professional in all respects, counsel for the prosecution Jeremy McWilliams told the court. He told the court 20 of the 35 allegation issues Patterson's legal team identified regarding Dr. Rogers' closing address was never raised at trial. Mr. McWilliams also contested Patterson's argument there was a substantial miscarriage of justice because Justice Beale ruled certain photos inadmissible during the prosecution case. And that article can be found on page 3. TV, computer, library and leisure facilities inside triple murderer's cell.
0: From page 5 now, piece by Elizabeth Pike. Outrage. PM slams Israel on death finding. Anthony Albanese has attacked Israel's refusal to prosecute anyone over the drone strike that killed Australian aid worker Zomi Frankem as an outrage, as Jerusalem's top diplomat in Canberra ruled out apologising to her family and lashed Australian haters of the Jewish state. Australia's already fragile relationship with the Jewish state came under further strain on Thursday after Israel's chief military prosecutor said there was no reasonable suspicion of criminal misconduct in the strike that killed Ms. Frankem and six of her World Central Kitchen colleagues in April 2024. Foreign Minister Penny Wong blasted the ruling, saying Australia had no confidence in the Israeli military justice process and vowed further action by Australia to seek justice. Senator Wong hauled in Israel's ambassador to Australia, Hillel Newman, to her office for an explanation before calling for an apology to the Frankem family at a press conference hours later. Mr. Albanese told Parliament Israel's decision to close their investigation without criminal proceedings is an outrage and it falls far short of the accountability that we expect and consistently call for on behalf of Australia. A two-year investigation found the IDF mistakenly believed Hamas had taken control of the convoy and did not knowingly or deliberately target the aid workers, despite serious procedural failures. Two IDF officers were removed from their positions and three were reprimanded with disciplinary action. After his meeting with Senator Wong, the Israeli ambassador defended the decision and said he would not apologise to the Franken family as it would have all kinds of legal ramifications. Dr. Newman expressed his grief and sorrow for the family, but urged the public to respect the outcome of the investigation, even if we don't like the findings. Asked whether the decision would damage Israel's image in Australia, Dr. Newman said, "Well, Israel had a lot of haters in Australia. We've seen this time and time again, you know. 2 days after Israel was attacked in the Hamas attack on October 7, 1,200 Israelis were killed, slaughtered, massacred, raped, and 251 were taken hostages. 2 days later, there were demonstrations against Israel in Sydney. This was before even one Israeli soldier went into Gaza in the counter-offensive against Hamas." Senator Wong said, after her meeting with Dr. Newman, that the government did not have confidence in the IDF Military Advocate General's process, given many unanswered questions. "The Australian government will continue to keep pressing Israel for justice for Zomi and her colleagues," she said. Senator Wong criticised the lack of information Israel has provided, with a warning that democracies seek and accept higher standards. Drone audio has not been shared with Australia, despite requests, and the government has still not received a satisfactory explanation about key decisions that led to the deadly strikes, which were in breach of the rules of engagement and the IDF's own procedures. Israel's announcement about the outcome of the investigation was also made on World Humanitarian Day, and just hours after Senator Wong and the Franken family unveiled an award in the aid worker's name. To learn of these developments in these circumstances was especially insulting and hurtful to Zomi's loved ones, to humanitarians and to Australians, Senator Wong said. "I think at minimum the Franken family deserve an apology." In a statement released on Thursday afternoon, the family of Ms. Franken broke their silence and called on the Albanese government to pursue full disclosure from Israel over its decision, which they described as deeply disappointing. "We also call on the Australian government to pursue all available legal avenues for an independent and credible investigation to be conducted," the family said. And that piece came from page 5 and was headed, "Outrage, PM slams Israel on death findings."
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0: Thank you for joining us in our Adelaide studios as we bring you readings from The Australian and The Australian Financial Review for Friday, the 21st of August, across the Vision Australia radio network. Piece of world news now from page 8, and it's headed Mexit over as Harry and co plot a UK lifestyle. This is from Jacqueline Magnay, Europe correspondent. In a move that stunned royal aides, Prince Harry and his wife Meghan Markle are relocating to the United Kingdom. The couple has enrolled their two children, Prince Archie 7 and Princess Lilibet 5, in a British school and will live in a private, non-royal residence outside London in what appears to be a trial return to England. The couple is retaining the Montecito mansion in California as reaction to the news from the British public, still furious at the couple's departure from the royal family for celebrity in the US, is highly uncertain. Harry and Meghan also have a holiday home in Portugal, but their high-profile trashing of the royal family, including putting an elderly Queen Elizabeth through significant heartache by making allegations of racism in the royal family, has not been forgotten nor forgiven by the British. When the news broke on Wednesday in London, the immediate public response was one of horror. D.M. Barker's remark in the UK Telegraph was indicative of the depth of feeling. If he tries to squirm back into the royal fold, it will be the end of the monarchy. Not wanted, after he made it clear what he thinks of the UK and its citizens, they said. The King, 77, was first told of the plans on Sunday, having had no inkling of the move when he met with the couple at Highgrove last month. Charles has made it clear the couple will remain non-working royals and private individuals, and insisted there will be no alteration to their roles and status as private individuals and non-working members of the royal family, in keeping with their clearly expressed wishes and agreement over past years. There is to be no half-in, half-out option, similar to what Meghan and Harry had demanded when they first sought leave, when they first sought to leave the UK back in 2020. However, the King naturally welcomes the opportunity to see more of the Sussex family in a private and personal capacity. The move could be a financial ploy for the Sussexes' continuing celebrity status in the US, depends very much on their proximity to the palace, and they may have significantly reduced security costs in the UK. This is because the palace has a long-standing arrangement with British media not to publish paparazzi photographs of royal children. However, it is unclear what has changed, given Harry, 41, had steadfastly refused to bring the children back to the UK for 4 years, citing his battle to have met police security. The police refused to reinstate Harry's automatic 24-hour police protection when he is in the country and have required 30 days' notice of his plans to visit. That may now change if the family is in the UK on a permanent basis. But financial pressures might be beginning to bite, with Harry having recently lost a significant court case with costs still to be determined, but which could cost the Duke and his co-claimants as much as $100 million. Meghan's private jam-making business, as ever, which sold out many product lines with initial hype, has to continue to shift perishable goods and maintain long-term consumer relationships. The move may also be an attempt by Harry to mend fences with his brother and heir to the throne, Prince William, and Princess Catherine, who have both steadfastly refused to indulge Harry and Meghan because of a dramatic loss of trust after various conversations were leaked and Harry's unbecoming revelations in his 2023 biography, Spare. Another reason is that the Sussexes have argued hard for Archie and Lilibet to have royal status, insisting on their prince and princess titles. With the children growing up in the US, they've been distanced from the privilege their titles might otherwise confer in Great Britain. It is unclear whether the family will return to Frogmore Cottage on the Windsor estate, which has often been empty since Princess Eugenie and her husband Jack Brooksbank moved out in 2022. in that piece, which was accompanied by a lovely photograph, was headed Mexit over as Harry and Co. plot a UK lifestyle.
6: Still on world news, Trump vowed to unleash economic D-Day. US President Donald Trump has vowed to unleash what he called economic D-Day on Iran as frustrations mount over lack of progress on reopening the Strait of Hormuz or reaching a deal to end the nearly six-month war. Mr. Trump on Wednesday evening local time said he would launch a major economic campaign against Iran and any entity that did business with the regime. The president said it would be the most crushing economic operation ever taken against any country. He didn't say what specifically the US would do in addition to the heavy sanctions already on Tehran. I've also announced that any country that allows its financial institutions, businesses, airports, or government entities to provide any type of lifeline to Iran will itself face tremendous economic consequences, Mr. Trump posted on Truth Social. Oil smuggling, swap lines, cash transfers, exchange houses, ship registries, front companies, it all needs to stop now. You know who you are. He called on US allies to support his effort to isolate Iran. China is Iran's largest trading partner, and the Islamic Republic has economic ties with Middle East neighbours. But trade with Europe is small because of years of sanctions and other restrictions. As part of the US strategy to squeeze Iran economically, the United Arab Emirates late on Tuesday said it has suspended financial and economic transactions with Iran, potentially threatening Tehran's access to a major source of imports and a financial backdoor to the world. Earlier on Wednesday, the president was asked about what kind of economic tools he had to punish Iran and said he had new things that the US could sanction. We have very draconian sanctions and we'll see what happens, Mr. Trump told reporters. It'll either be extremely good and oil prices will drop like a rock, or we'll continue doing exactly what we're doing. Last week, Treasury Secretary Scott Bessent previewed new measures against Iran aimed at getting back to the negotiating table, but didn't provide details. Watch this space for more announcements coming next week, because we are going to apply measures like have never been seen in the history of the economic isolation of a country, Mr. Bessent said on Newsmax Wednesday. The 60-day window for the US and Iran to reach a deal, as agreed to in June, Memorandum of Understanding, expired on Monday with no sign of progress on talks or completely opening the strait, the vital waterway through which about 20% of the world's oil supplies pass. The Trump administration has sent mixed messages about the status of negotiations. Senior Trump advisor Jared Kushner on Monday said talks between the US and Iran through back channels were positive and active, even as Iran denied any communication and Mr. Trump said there were no ongoing conversations. They want to make a deal, but they're not going to make that kind of a deal that I feel is necessary, Mr. Trump told reporters on Monday when asked about the expired Memorandum of Understanding. The White House has demanded an end to the Iranian nuclear program as a condition for the permanent ceasefire, a requirement that Tehran has found unacceptable so far. Mr. Trump had previously warned that Iran would face military consequences for breaking the terms of the agreement when he signed the memorandum 2 months ago inside the French Palace of Versailles. Senior administration officials say Iran's economic desperation could lead to a breakthrough, and the president has said he believed the US Navy blockade targeting Iranian shipping and ports had been effective. The Wall Street Journal reportedly said that Iran's hardline leaders were prepared to dig in their heels for continuation and an escalation of the war. That article comes from the Wall Street Journal. Can be found on page 9, World News. Trump vowed to unleash economic D-Day.
0: It's time now for our readings from the Australian Financial Review. And our first piece comes from page 1 and continues on page 6. Costello's $1 trillion debt warning. Michael Reed and John Kehoe wrote this piece. Interest repayments have become the fastest growing major area of Commonwealth spending after federal government debt breached $1 trillion, prompting former Treasurer Peter Costello to warn the milestone signals the end of Australian exceptionalism. Debt topped $1 trillion for the first time on Thursday when the Australian Office of Financial Management issued $4 billion of Treasury notes. Taxpayers are now spending more on interest than they do individually on the army, unemployment benefits, childcare, or public schools. Government debt is expected to fall back beneath the $1 trillion threshold on Friday as other bonds mature before pushing it above it again permanently later this year. John Fraser, who served as Treasury Secretary under Liberal Prime Minister Tony Abbott and Malcolm Turnbull, said while $1 trillion was a significant milestone, the political failure to address the future debt trajectory was a great concern. You're not a strong economy if you're relying on debt all the time, and we're not doing anything about it, Fraser said. It will cost more to borrow and to roll over the debt. It's not just the federal debt, but it's the states as well. While long anticipated, the $1 trillion milestone underscores the deterioration in the federal budget since the 2008 global financial crisis and 2020 pandemic. Federal debt is now equivalent to about 33% of gross domestic product and is expected to continue rising for as long as the budget remains mired in deficit. The budget is not forecast to return to surplus until 2034-35. Treasury projects interest costs to rise 8.8% annually over the next decade, more than any other major payment. The opposition branded Treasurer Jim Chalmers the $1 trillion treasurer after federal government debt passed that milestone. Chalmers accused the opposition of hyperventilating and said most of the country's debt was accumulated during the coalition's time in government between 2013 and 2020. Debt as a share of the economy is less than half the US, less than half Canada, less than half the UK, less than a quarter of Japan. We have less debt than any major advanced economy, Chalmers said in Question Time. Prime Minister Anthony Albanese pointed to remarks from credit rating agency S&P Global, which last week said Australia's fiscal performance was sound and the country had modest debt by international standards. Costello, who reduced net debt to zero in 2006 when he was federal treasurer, said the $1 trillion gross debt marked the end of Australian exceptionalism. It is a barometer of how far the country has slipped, Costello said. Debt is low by international standards, but only because of the starting point that we paid it off, and Chalmers has been living on that legacy. And that piece has had to be abridged. It was headed Costello's $1 trillion debt warning, and it came from pages 1 and 6.
6: This next article from the Australian Financial Review comes from page 1. Airtree warns startups, adapt to AI or we're out. Airtree has put founders of its vast portfolio of companies on notice that it will sell out of startups if they cannot show that their businesses are safe from the massive disruption caused by artificial intelligence. The warning from one of the country's largest and most influential venture capital firms was issued as part of an update to investors earlier this year, a tightly held document obtained by the Australian Financial Review. The update said, "We'd be remiss to pretend AI was not hurting older startups. We are pressure testing whether our portfolio companies have a credible AI story, not as marketing, but as a genuine product and revenue driver. If the answer is no, there's a strategic gap that needs to be addressed quickly, the firm wrote to investors in May, in the midst of a broader sell-off of software stocks triggered by concerns about a hit to growth. Worries that more sophisticated AI tools launched by developers like Anthropic could disrupt subscription models and reduce their use have pushed shares in software companies such as Salesforce and Adobe down about 20% over the year, although they have recently recovered. Airtree reduced its valuation of Canva, one of the country's biggest private software firms, by 17% to $49 billion this month, as revealed by the Financial Review, given the company's struggles to roll out expensive AI tools across its design and editing platform.

0: also been struggling to adapt to the emergence of powerful AI tools. In its note to investors, Airtree said they had identified startups where AI was quickly threatening business models and advised them to use these tools to become self-sustaining by stripping out costs and break down even further. The firm appears to have abandoned the initial dream for those companies to become the next billion-dollar valued unicorns, instead indicating it would move to salvage capital before they lose too much value. And the rest of that article, well, you can read it on in Companies itself on page 17. It's entitled, Airtree Warns Startups, Adapt to AI or We're Out.
1: NDIS funding cuts hit 4 in 10 plan reviews. This is from Michael Reed, the Deputy Economics Editor. Record numbers of participants in the National Disability Insurance Scheme are having their funding cut as the federal government moves to rein in the program's ballooning costs, sparking criticism from the disability sector that Labor is enforcing budget controls before its overhaul even comes into effect. About 40% of NDIS participants who had a plan reassessment in the first 3 months of the year, about 18,000 people, had their budgets reduced, according to figures released by Health Minister Mark Butler. The figure was sharply higher than the 25% of assessments that led to cuts at the same time a year earlier. Among participants whose plans were cut in the first 3 months of the year, the average reduction was 19%, up from 15% 1 year earlier. The figures were released in response to a question from independent MP Monique Ryan. The Albanese government on Tuesday evening secured Senate passage of a suite of measures designed to curb the explosive growth of the $56 million NDIS after reaching a deal with the coalition. The package, unveiled in the May budget, aims to reduce the scheme's annual growth rate from 10% to 2% over the next 4 years by cutting $37.8 billion in costs. Measures include halving funding for participant social and community participation budgets and tightening eligibility criteria, with the government aiming to move 240,000 people off the scheme by mid-2031. Martin Laverty, one of the architects of the NDIS, who now runs disability services provider Aruma, said he had seen evidence of participant support needs being repeatedly ignored or rejected by the National Disability Insurance Agency during plan reviews. Laverty said he strongly supported efforts to curb NDIS costs, but Aruma was now absorbing the costs of indiscriminate cuts to participant plans months before the government's legislative changes were due to take effect, often adversely affecting people with complex and significant disabilities. It's obvious the NDIA has been anticipating government's intent to achieve a 2% NDIS growth rate in the current year through planner-level tightening ahead of legislative change being implemented, Laverty said. While supporting the necessity to reset the NDIS cost curve, it shouldn't come at the expense of safety of those with the most profound disability. Under the government's reforms, NDIS participants will be assessed on their functional capacity rather than medical diagnosis, which the scheme's critics say has led to a surge in children with autism and developmental delays joining the program. The new legislation also requires participants to explore other treatments before they can join the NDIS. And that piece has had to be abridged because of its length. It can be found on page 3, and the heading is NDIS funding cuts hit 4 in 10 plan reviews.
0: And this article is from page 3 as well, and it also has had to be abridged. It's very long. How local scientists led a cancer breakthrough. Georgina Long was in Lisbon when news broke that her decades of work developing therapies to fight skin cancer had hit the jackpot. It was 2 a.m. on Thursday morning in Portugal, and the former Australian of the Year was bunkered down in her hotel room, fielding

0: in Zoom calls from excited colleagues and the world's media. Earlier that day, pharmaceutical giant Moderna had announced positive results of her late-stage trials of a new personalised vaccine scientists are lauding as a turning point in the fight against melanoma and perhaps other cancers. While the full results are not yet available, investors seem convinced. Moderna's share price nearly tripled, adding more than $60 billion to its market capitalization, and Long's phone was ringing off the hook. Long, who had been working with Moderna since 2015, was the medical lead on the trial of more than 1,100 patients with varying stages of cancer. The medical director of the Melanoma Institute Australia had hoped to formally announce the news in October, when she is due to present the full results from the last stage clinical trials to the European Society for Medical Oncology. Instead, Moderna, obligated to tell the market about trial results that could affect the share price, told investors earlier that day it had developed a personalised mRNA cancer vaccine that could reduce the risk of recurrence and spread of melanoma. Typically, trial result announcements are low-key, but this one was different. The results are being hailed as a breakthrough that will potentially change the way cancer is treated in the future by combining a vaccine with other so-called PD-1 drugs that tell the immune system what cells to attack. The announcement of the results boosted Moderna's share price by 177% in New York, adding US$44 billion to its market capitalization and taking it to US$69.6 billion. This is a pivotal landmark moment for cancer, not just melanoma. This will impact other cancers in time. Other cancers are exploring this now. It is a moon landing, penicillin moment. All these words long told the Australian Financial Review. We have been trying to do this thing for 50 years. To vaccinate, nothing has ever worked, and now it has. The study's principal investigator, Long, is one of many Australian scientists and thousands of cancer patients who have been instrumental in the global fight against melanoma. Because of the country's high rates of skin cancer, the huge number of patients available for trials has driven the science beyond treatments now being developed by global drug giants, which have the money needed to commercialise the therapies. Long oversaw early stage trials in 2018, but the COVID-19 pandemic hit and Moderna, a much smaller company back then, pivoted to a vaccine to fight the pandemic, so the work was delayed. Long and Richard Scollier were named Joint Australians of the Year in 2024 for their work treating and preventing melanoma. Scollier died in June this year after being diagnosed with an aggressive brain tumour. Earlier, he underwent an experimental treatment based on research he developed with Long. That article has had to be abridged, but can be found on page 3, How Local Scientists Led a Cancer Breakthrough.
1: And from page 5, a piece from Philip Currie, the political editor, Asset-Rich Pensioners in Payment Squeeze as Deeming Rate Rises. Pensioners and other welfare recipients with assets will have their payments tightened again next month, with the deeming rate to be lifted by 0.5%, the third successive increase since a freeze was lifted a year ago. The effect of the increase on Social Security payments will be partially offset by the indexation to inflation of the payments on the same day, which will add another $4 billion cost to the budget. The cost would have been higher if not for the increase to deeming rates, which will save the budget more than $2 billion over the 4-year forward estimates. The announcement was made on the same day Australia's gross debt was poised to surpass $1 trillion. Social Services Minister Tanya Plibersek said she had accepted a recommendation from the Australian Government Actuary to lift the Social Security deeming rate to 1.75% for financial assets up to $66,800 for singles and $110,600 for couples combined, and to 3.75% for any financial assets above the threshold. Deeming rates are a one-size-fits-all estimate of the income people can earn on their financial assets, such as property and term deposits, which affect calculations for their social security payments, including the age pension, job seeker and parenting payments. The increase will be effective from September 20 and offset by all welfare payments, including the pension. They will increase that day by being indexed to inflation. For example, the maximum pension will increase by $36.80 to $1,237.70 a fortnight for singles and $55.60 to $1,866 for a pensioner couple combined. These rates are now 25% higher than they were when Labor came to government, reflecting the march of inflation under Labor. The maximum rate of JobSeeker payment for a single recipient without children will rise by $16.20 to $833.70 per fortnight, with recipients now receiving more than $4,700 extra per year since Labor came to government. And I will have to leave it there. This article, Asset-Rich Pensioners in Payment Squeeze as Deeming Rate Rises. And that completes our readings from the Australian and Financial Review for Friday the 21st of August. I'm Dorothy Fletcher, and reading with me today was Kay Thomas. I was your panel operator, and Kay and I did the editing. This program is produced in our Adelaide studios and can be heard regularly at this time here on Vision Australia Radio, at VA Radio on digital, and online at varadio.org.

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7: And indeed it is. We extend to you a very cheery welcome to your afternoon review this Friday, 21st of August, with the time at 12:02. I'm Ray Whelan, and with me Liz Barth, and we're delighted to be in your company for the next hour and a half through till 1:30. 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And as I say, wonderful to have your company over this next hour and a half. Over that period, we'll be reading articles ranging across a variety of topics, including lifestyle, science, the environment, some culture with book and theatre reviews, and a little bit of something else. All items taken from either online or local media outlets. But before we get that reading underway, let's have a quick scan at some weather. For Melbourne today, partly cloudy, forecast high is 16, and tomorrow, Saturday, overnight minimum of 10, forecast high of 16 again, a little bit of drizzle. For Adelaide today, forecast high is 16, shower or two. For tomorrow, Saturday, shower or two, overnight minimum 10, forecast high is 17. And to our friends in Perth today, mostly sunny, forecast high 23 for Saturday, possible shower, overnight minimum 9, forecast high 22. Darwin, today mostly sunny, forecast high 33. Tomorrow, Saturday, sunny, overnight minimum 21, forecast high 33. No rain. And let's have a look down the road at Geelong today. Forecast high is 18. Yeah, 18. And partly cloudy. All right, if we get a chance, we'll skip across and look at a couple of regional temps, but at this point of time, I think let's get some reading on board, and I have pleasure in inviting Liz to take us down that path. Thanks, Liz.
8: Thank you, Ray. And we'll start with something from the conversation today, and the writer is Maggie Nolan, and the date of this one is August the 18th. And it's headed, "These five Australian novels will get your book club talking and enjoying good disagreement." On any given week across Australia, thousands of people, mostly but not always women, gather in homes, bookshops, libraries and elsewhere to talk about books. They go along, having read a chosen book, to share their impressions, opinions and views with their group. Usually they won't agree with each other. In fact, our research shows that often the best book club experiences happen when people have different views about the book. In a world of echo chambers where it's increasingly rare for people to respectfully disagree, book clubs might be one of the few safe places people can get together to legitimately enjoy a decent disagreement, all in the name of a good read. While regular reports warn us of the decline of reading in a digitally saturated world, research by Australian Reads says many of us want to read more and more broadly. Book clubs allow people to prioritise reading while enjoying the company of others. People join book clubs to enrich their lives, to read and talk about books they wouldn't otherwise, and to exchange and test ideas they may not have other opportunities to discuss. These five subversive Australian novels promise to spark robust debate and challenge those looking for an easy or pleasant read. Who knows? Readers might even find that arguing over these novels will change their minds. Number one, That Dead Man Dance by Kim Scott. Kim Scott's 2010 Miles Franklin Award-winning novel, That Dead Man Dance, is set in the first decades of the 19th century in southwest Western Australia. The novel's tragic hero, Noongar man Bobby Wubba Young Guinea, who initially befriends the white-skinned strangers from across the sea, the first settlers of what is now Albany, WA. It's a story of the shifting power relations in the early years of colonisation that led to violence, but could have turned out differently. Historical fiction is a favoured genre for many, but this novel makes for painful reading. It invites its readers to make an emphatic leap into the world of a man from another time and worldview at a key historical turning point. The success of that leap will vary depending on the reader. Number two, The Natural Way of Things by Charlotte Wood. Readers often look to genre to determine if a book is for them. Charlotte Wood's The Natural Way of Things, published in 2015, to great acclaim, is hard to place. Part speculative fiction and part Australian Gothic, part fable, this story of 10 young women who have been drugged, abducted and imprisoned in the remote outback as punishment for speaking out against sexual abuse by powerful men is driven by palpable rage. A staunchly feminist novel, it doesn't let women off the hook either. The relentless misogyny and violence it depicts and the lack of clear resolution makes this Stella Prize-winning novel a very demanding read. Number three is Theory and Practice by Michelle de Kretser. Michelle de Kretser's Theory and Practice, 2024, is a short novel of ideas sure to provoke lively book club considerations. With its shifting narrative and unreliable first-person protagonist, the plot follows episodes in the life of the unnamed writer from disturbing childhood memories in a post-colonial nation to her Melbourne University days in the 1980s, studying the novels of Virginia Woolf, and more recent encounters between her middle-aged self and the secrets of her past. The photo on the cover of a youthful de Kretsner inevitably invites the reader to conflate the lives of the author and narrator and plays with the ideas of autofiction. Yet this is a book that explicitly questions the relationship between identity, memory and truth and the nature of storytelling. As the narrator warns early on, the book I needed to write concerned breakdowns between theory and practice. For all its academic meditations on art, politics, gender, race and economy, de Kretser's compelling novel confronts every reader with its disconnect between their own theories and practices of living. Number four is Wild Dark Shore by Charlotte McConaghy. For most readers, plausibility matters. Too many plots, twists or genetic shifts can make it hard to suspend disbelief. In this regard, Charlotte McConaughey's Wild Dark Shore 2025 is sure to divide opinion. A woman washes up on the shores of the fictional island of Shearwater, based on Macquarie Island, between Tasmania and Antarctica. The island houses a research station and seed vault, but the family on the soon-to-be-abandoned island have their own secrets. This novel is a love story, a thriller, and a study in climate grief. It will appeal to those who like having genre expectations subverted, but others might wonder what they're reading. Some of the writing is deeply evocative, and parts of it are very moving. But as it hurtles towards its increasingly wild conclusion, readers will surely argue over whether the novel was able to make them or was able to take them along. Number five is Mantle by Romy Ash. Romy Ash's Mantle takes us to Tasmania in the near future as it follows a woman who returns from Melbourne to care for her dying mother, only to be stuck on the island in lockdown as a new pandemic sweeps the globe. But this fungal pandemic is different from COVID. No one is sure what it is or how it spreads, but its symptoms are strange and disconcerting. We're familiar now with the idea that the human and non-human worlds are deeply entangled. Mantle pushes this truism to extremes, forcing us to confront our vulnerability and connection in ways some might find too bizarre or grotesque. Some of the characters certainly do. And that was These Five Australian Novels Will Get Your Book Club Talking and Enjoy a Good Disagreement. It was written by Maggie Nolan, and you'll find that on the Conversation website, August the 18th.
7: And we move to the ABC online now for this item. National Farmer Wellbeing Report finds worsening mental health across the sector. The writers are Lauren Bahania and Emily Middleton. The item is dated 20th of August. In short, more than 1,000 farmers responded to a survey which formed the basis of the 2026 National Farmer Wellbeing Report. It found primary producers were facing sustained and cumulative pressures, with 2 in 5 reporting they had considered leaving the industry. What's next? The Black Dog Institute has recommended that authorities enact immediate practical support in the aftermath of natural disasters. As the 2018-19 drought tightened in the eastern states, Ross Blanche spoke to a fellow farmer who was living on nothing but toast. Already a crisis counsellor with Lifeline, it was that conversation that inspired the Southeast Queensland dairy farmer to turn his attention to specifically supporting other primary producers. There was no hope, no outlook. You couldn't buy feed. If you could source it, it was that expensive. There were cattle dying everywhere, Mr. Blanche said. Our farm was in it too. We were crippled by it, but because of my experience at Lifeline, I felt, gee, I can do this, so I should do it. In the 6 years since, the challenges facing farmers have not diminished, and a new report has found the pressure on Australian primary producers is mounting. More than 1,000 farmers responded to a survey that forms the basis of the 2026 National Farmer Wellbeing Report, which was commissioned by dairy cooperative Norco and overseen by the Black Dog Institute. It found high levels of stress, emotional strain and psychological distress across the sector, with 54% of respondents reporting feeling depressed or down in the past 2 years, up from 46% in the previous report in 2023. A third of farmers said the mental health Their mental health had deteriorated over the past 12 months, and about one in four often or always felt anxious, up from 14% in 2023. 15% of farmers reported thoughts of self-harm or suicide over the past 2 years. The plight of our farmers, unfortunately, is deteriorating, not getting better, Norco Chief Executive Michael Hampson said. In 2023, 76% of respondents said they did not think the work they did was valued by the Australian people. This year, that figure has risen to 91%. We need to get out amongst our farmers in this country and show them that we support them, we value what they do, Mr. Hampson said. You have a situation where farmers are enduring some of the worst events, natural disasters, impact of geopolitical issues across the world. We need to make sure that we're getting meaningful support to our farmers fast when they need it, because we have to keep Aussie farmers farming. In the past 5 years, Jane Polson has lived through two major floods on her dairy farm on the New South Wales mid-north coast, losing hundreds of cattle and hundreds of thousands of dollars worth of infrastructure. The rain just didn't stop coming, she said. We prepared as best as we could, but unfortunately we were hit with another 800 millimetres to a metre higher in floodwater. That was really difficult because there was no more wiggle room. The dairy was totally inundated. Ms. Polson's story is far from an isolated case. According to the report, 91% of farmers were impacted by a natural disaster in the past 5 years, with 21% experiencing four or more disasters in that time. Ms. Polson said it was impossible to think about long-term recovery plans when you're just going from literally one problem to the next. You just want to get it back to whatever normal is, she said. But when it rains again, you think, what's going to happen here? And you can feel that anxiety. The Black Dog Institute's Executive Director and Chief Scientist Samuel Harvey said he was not surprised that things had become worse since 2023. He said progress was moving too slowly and active steps needed to be implemented. That's going to involve politicians, communities, researchers and clinicians like myself, Mr. Harvey said. Mr. Harvey said the best way to protect farmers' mental health in the wake of a natural disaster was to get them practical assistance straight away. We know that from research around the world, looking at all sorts of other disasters, don't give them forms to fill out or make them wait a long time, he said. The report also found being able to speak to a peer or another farmer during times of hardship was critical. You know the farmer language and you know exactly what a farmer's going through, especially in droughts and floods, Lifeline Crisis Counsellor Ross Blanche said. You know how to talk to farmers and you just can relate to those issues that really come to the fore. That item, National Farmer Wellbeing Report finds worsening mental health across the sector, from ABC Online, dated August 20.
8: To the conversation again for this piece from August the 12th, the writer, Sina Pinter. And it's headed, Marine Heat Waves Are Cooking Our Ocean Ecosystems and Will Only Become More Common. You may have heard reports of fish die-offs or seen photos of hauntingly bleached coral. These are just two signs of a marine heat wave has swept through the sea. Marine heat waves happen when the ocean remains abnormally hot for an extended period. While they may be invisible from the shore, the impacts can wreak havoc underwater, killing various kinds of coral, seagrass and fish. As climate change continues to warm the ocean, marine heat waves will only become more frequent and severe. While we cannot stop these marine disasters happening, we can work to better understand them and reduce their impacts on vulnerable ocean ecosystems. Marine heat waves are naturally occurring weather patterns that can form when hotter water near the surface of the ocean doesn't mix with cooler water below. This is most common when conditions are hot, dry, and windless. However, marine heat waves can also develop when unusually strong currents carry extra heat from the tropics to colder ocean areas. Given marine heat waves can happen in any part of the ocean, all marine ecosystems are at risk. However, marine species cope in different ways. Those that are mobile, such as fish, can swim to cooler waters. In contrast, coral, kelp, or bottom-dwelling creatures, such as sea urchins, can't relocate. This means they're directly impacted by marine heat waves. For example, they may struggle to reproduce due to heat stress. They also suffer indirect impacts such as a lack of food if species further down the food chain are wiped out by a marine heat wave. On land, marine heat waves can be economically and culturally devastating for coastal communities. They can cost fisheries, aquaculture businesses, and tourism operators billions of dollars in lost income. Marine heat waves may also damage culturally significant sites, as in the case of Shark Bay, a World Heritage-listed marine ecosystem off the WA coast. They may also destroy blue carbon habitats. These are ocean-based habitats, such as mangroves and seagrass, that absorb carbon and help cool the planet. In February 2011, a massive compound heat wave, where a marine and a terrestrial heat wave happened together, decimated ecosystems across WA. On land, it killed trees and caused the endangered cockatoo population to crash. Beneath the sea, it triggered widespread coral bleaching in the Pilbara, Ningaloo and Hoop-Niblawless Islands regions. In September 2024, another marine heatwave swept through the waters off the coast of WA, lasting several months. It was the state's longest, largest and most severe marine heatwave ever. It killed about half of the coral in the northwest shelf region. Most recently, sea surface temperatures have surged during the 2026 European summer, in some places by up to 5 degrees Celsius higher than average. This threatens marine ecosystems across the Mediterranean Sea, North Sea and Baltic Sea. Marine heat waves are a natural part of our planet's variable climate system. But climate change means they're becoming more common and severe. They're also lasting longer. The ocean's thermal baseline, or the natural temperature of the ocean, is rising due to climate change. This means any temperature fluctuations compound the effects of this background warming. Other climate drivers, including the El Niño and La Niña climate patterns, can also intensify marine heat waves. In Australia, El Niño typically warms the waters off the east coast, heightening the risk of severe marine heat waves. And La Niña tend to push warm water towards the west coast, driving extreme ocean temperatures off WA. However, because of climate change, large-scale climate patterns like El Niño and La Niña are no longer necessary to trigger marine heat waves. This means even the slightest change in these climate conditions might bring extreme heat to either coast. Where from here? To better understand the factors that drive marine heat waves, we need further research that analyses changes in air and ocean currents. We should also prioritize research investigating the subsurface ocean. Satellites monitor the surface, but many severe marine heat waves remain hidden underwater, devastating marine life without detection. The most important step to reduce the impacts of marine heat waves is to cut greenhouse gas emissions, limiting further ocean warming. At the same time, researchers are exploring other ways to help ecosystems adapt. These include introducing thermal-tolerant species to vulnerable regions. Marine cloud brightening, which aims to temporarily reduce ocean heating by making clouds more reflective, is another option being investigated. We must also invest in modelling to predict when future marine heat waves may be hit. Early warning systems are also vital to ensure fisheries and conservation zones can prepare for these increasingly common underwater disasters. And that was Marine Heat Waves Are Cooking Our Ocean Ecosystems and Will Only Become More Common. That was written by Sina Pinter, and you'll find that on The Conversation, August the 12th.
7: Staying with the marine world for our next item. Sharks have always stoked panic in Australia. While scientific understanding grows, conservation efforts can be unseated by fear. The item's taken from The Guardian online. It is written by a Guardian staff reporter. It's dated August 17. From Aboriginal rock art to colonial encounters, sharks have been a figure of fear and fascination throughout the long human history of this continent. Is there a more primal fear among beachgoers than the shark? Although many more Australians drown each year at the beach than are killed by these creatures, it's sharks that inhabit the jagged edges of our collective consciousness. After a terrifying spate of bites earlier this year, calls for shark culls resurfaced. Ocean swimming and surfing didn't seem quite the same healthy pursuits they had just months earlier. The Australian Shark Incident Database registers growing numbers of dangerous shark interactions in recent years. Anecdotal evidence also suggests an increase in unreported encounters, but no one knows exactly why. Archives reveal sharks have been a figure of fear and fascination throughout the human history of this continent. Western Australia's Murujuga rock art site dates back tens of thousands of years and includes depictions of hammerhead and tiger sharks. On the other side of the continent, on the cliffs overlooking a First Nations fishing spot known as Muraviri near Sydney's Bondi Beach, engravings also depict shark motifs. One stretching 8 metres across the sandstone outcrop angles towards an ancestral or human-like figure and is thought to depict a shark attack. Early Europeans also noted the dangerous presence of sharks. William Dampier gave the name Shark's Bay to that part of the west coast in 1699 after being struck by their abundance. When the first fleet arrived in 1788, Officer Watkin Tench noted sharks of a monstrous size in Sydney Harbour. Early news reports catalogued the terror colonists felt. One article in the Sydney Gazette in 1807 reported an attack by a voracious shark on a swimmer in Cockle Bay, which grabbed him by the arm before letting go. At the turn of the 20th century, the growing popularity of surf bathing also meant an increased risk of shark encounters. While the government recommended surf lifesaving clubs be supplied with first aid kits, swimmers were essentially responsible for managing their own safety. A spate of shark incidents in the 1920s changed all of that. In Sydney, in 1922, there were 2 fatal shark attacks in 1 month, and then another 13 at beaches in Sydney and Newcastle from 1924 to 34. This amounted to an average of just 1 shark attack a year, as the New South Wales Shark Menace Advisory Committee pointed out, but the public were panicking nonetheless. The state government initially resisted large-scale shark mitigation, offering rewards for shark captures and advising beachgoers to avoid bathing at dangerous hours, in isolated places, and going too far out. Some local councils adopted their own measures. In Coogee, enormous steel cables and nets were strung from the middle of the bay, cordoning off a large section of the beach. swimming nets were also built at other protected beaches in Sydney, Port Phillip Bay and Perth. Other proposals suggested shark baiting and bombing, giant curtains of bubbles, concrete barriers or electric fences, but each was rejected for being impractical or untested. By the mid-1930s, however, after further attacks in Sydney, the principal recommendation was for the systematic meshing of the city's beaches. The nets would be full enclosures but set parallel to the shore to catch and kill sharks. With no attacks in the following decades, meshing was extended to beaches in Newcastle, the Central Coast and Wollongong. In the 1960s, Queensland also adopted a strategy of beach nets and baited drum lines. There wasn't huge opposition to these safety measures through the middle decades of the 20th century. Public sentiment largely held that a good shark was a dead shark, and big game fishers took up the challenge of catching monster sharks. Over time, however, the consequences of these strategies became clearer. Shark mitigation and fishing were affecting entire ecosystems. Their efficacy was now thrown into question. Scientists pointed out the importance of apex predators such as sharks as keystone peace species, critical to the health of marine ecosystems. Yet several are critically endangered. As more research was conducted, the language around our interactions also changed from shark attacks to incidents. Meanwhile, public responses to recent shark encounters show how that has shifted towards conservation can be unsettled by fear. Politicians find themselves weighing up scientific evidence and public safety, but in the absence of robust data, that tension will only continue. So that was Sharks Have Always Stoked Panic in Australia, taken from The Guardian Online and dated August 17. Time 12:32, time for a station break.
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7: 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Thanks, Liz.
8: Thank you, Ray. Back to the conversation for this one, August the 19th. The writer, Pandanus Petta, and it's headed, Question Time has been televised for 35 years. We tracked how it's changed and what it means for Australian democracy. For around an hour each parliamentary sitting day, the Prime Minister and other ministers face a flurry of questions from the opposition and other members of Parliament. It's often here that debate on the issues of the day becomes most heated, and such is the interest from media and others that anyone can watch it live. As such, question time serves a vital function in Australian democracy. It's a highly visible way in which, it is hoped, the government can be held to account. It's also a chance for the opposition to present itself as a viable and desirable alternative government. But critics see it as increasingly flawed. On one hand, governments can dodge real accountability by giving non-answers or having their own side ask Dorothy Dixer questions. That is, a favourable question to the benefit of the MP's own party. Our research, which analysed 21,500 opposition questions asked and answered between 1981 and 2025, reveals a more complicated picture. Opposition questioning has become increasingly concentrated on prime ministers, but opposition leaders have become less dominant. What is personalisation, and why does it matter? In Australia and around the democratic world, people have become less committed to political parties. Personalisation refers to the growing prominence of individual political leaders relative to parties and their wider parliamentary teams. In question time, this matters because the scrutiny of the Prime Minister can become a proxy for scrutiny of the government as a whole. Locally, some worry our system of government is coming to resemble that of the United States, becoming too presidentialised compared to the apparently more stable Westminster tradition. Research has shown the repeated leadership changes during the turbulent 2010 to 2018 period harmed public confidence in democracy. Scrutiny of leaders is, of course, important, but too great a focus on personalities rather than policy detail suits populists and other challengers who would capitalise on people's dissatisfaction. In our study, we measured the share of opposition questions directed to each Prime Minister and the share asked by each opposition leader. We also wanted to see whether Labor and the Coalition acted in the same way. Finally, we wanted to know whether the changes to party rules that made it harder to remove leaders, introduced by Kevin Rudd in 2013 and Scott Morrison in 2018, changed the focus on leaders. We expected these changes would have cemented opposition leaders' ability to dominate question time. Instead, we found a recent decline in leader dominance since the turbulent 2010s. First, we found that opposition questions had increasingly concentrated on the Prime Minister, with this trend being evident across parties. In the early 1980s, approximately 26% of opposition questions were directed to the Prime Minister. That figure has now doubled, with around half of all opposition questions directed at the Prime Minister. At one extreme, Prime Ministers Abbott, Turnbull and Gillard faced more than 60% of opposition questions. At the other end, Prime Ministers Fraser and Keating both faced less than 30% of opposition questioning. But we did not find the same pattern for opposition leaders. Rudd was a clear outlier, asking almost half of all opposition questions, with Dutton at the other extreme, asking less than 15% of opposition questions. Liberal opposition leaders consistently asked fewer questions than the Labor opposition leaders, and part of this is because of a need to share the spotlight with their National Party colleagues. More importantly, both parties have seen a decline in the proportion of questions asked by the opposition leader since the end of the 2000s. It's not clear whether this reflects rule changes that have made leaders more secure and therefore more willing to share the spotlight, or whether parties have deliberately chosen to give less prominence to leaders such as Bill Shorten and Peter Dutton. Either way, our findings suggest personalisation is not a uniform trend. It impacts parties and leaders differently. How could question time be improved? Whether a reduced focus on opposition leaders will improve the quality of parliamentary debate is an open question. But parties can adapt to the pressures created by a political system increasingly centred on leaders as well as ideas. And those adaptations can create problems of their own. The Liberals' rule change made it difficult to remove a leader who had won an election. This did nothing to help Susan Lee and offers little protection for Angus Taylor. If leadership instability contributes to perceptions of disunity within the coalition, it may also have created opportunities for challenges, such as One Nation. While scrutiny of leaders is important, governing is a team sport. In question time, all ministers should be held accountable, not just the Prime Minister. And that was Question Time. Has been televised for 35 years. We tracked how it had changed and what it means for Australian democracy. And the writer for that was Pandemus Petter. You'll find that on The Conversation, August 19th.
7: In a town known for its wild coastline, a surfing star is born. This is taken from ABC Online. The writer is Lisa Miller. I think if you might have watched, was it Backroads? This item appeared there. Anyway, dated August 20. It's not a technical term. It's not a technical term, but as our ute hurtled along a steep track down onto an isolated beach, I finally understood why the bar above the front passenger seat is nicknamed the O-S-H-something-T handle. I shouldn't have worried. It might have felt like my 18-year-old driver was flinging the four-wheel drive left then right. But Ruby Berry was navigating the sand gullies as well as she commands the waves on the ocean, like a pro. The rising international surfer wanted to show me one of the West Australian beaches close to home near Augusta where she trains. And she was determined to get me in the water and standing on a board. She's a bit disappointed when we get there to discover we're not alone. Half a dozen cars are parked on the sand and their occupants are already in the water. That's the problem with secret surfing. Spots, someone always spills the beans. This is Ruby's first year on the pro circuit and she's one of the reasons Backroads has headed to Augusta. The town, around 3 hours' drive south of Perth, is known for its wild coastline. And as we discovered the weather, it definitely puts the gust into Augusta. And with predictions of 50 kilometre per hour winds, we knew it was going to be a challenging week. At the famous Cape Lewin Lighthouse, you can see that you're at the very southwestern tip of Australia. Shaped by the power of both the Southern and the Indian Oceans, Augusta is also bordered by the impressive Blackwood River. No wonder so many of the 1,400 people living here spend their days in the water. Ruby's mum is convinced she'll be a world champion. That's the dream, and there's no reason to doubt it. She's confident enough to take on tubes that would overwhelm some of the most experienced surfers. It's just so exciting. It's hard to explain. You feel at one with the ocean, Ruby told me. I always still get a bit nervous when I'm going out to a big wave, which is natural because you can literally die. But once I'm in it, I'm pretty calm. I guess I'm a bit desensitized to it from being out there from an early age. Dad used to surf some pretty big waves and I just got bored watching and wanted to have a go. So I did. The majority of Augusta's residents are old enough to be Ruby's grandparents, but they show the same kind of take-no-prisoners approach to life. What do they put in the water out here? I get another lesson in how these spectacular natural features inspire people when I meet up with Noongar custodian Zach Webb. The Noongar people cover a huge area from Perth down to the tip of Cape Lewin, and they've been caring for and have been nurtured by these waters for millennia. Zach and his dad Wayne are Wadlani saltwater people, and they're both part of an exciting project blending traditional knowledge with modern science. In 2022, they were asked to be cultural consultants for the University of WA, whose scientists were mapping the seafloor with high-tech equipment. Zach and Wayne were curious to see if the detailed maps of the seafloor would line up with the traditional Wandandi songlines and stories. Our old people have always told stories passed down generation to generation, telling us of our old camps that sit out in the ocean, places that they fished and hunted, Zach explains. That country is under the sea now, out there, but it's still our country. We wanted to see if we could see evidence of the camps, the rivers and landscapes that we heard about in these stories. The sea levels might have risen and fallen dramatically over time, but the evidence was there. The maps showed where rivers had once run, just as their elders had told them. The tables were turned when they began guiding the Western scientists to places underwater, to the chasms that once the riverbanks of the Blackwood River. Hearing these stories makes you stop and pause. It's the same feeling when we later traverse one of the inland caves where teams have been digging through layers of rock to uncover the history of the country's first peoples. With our rented hard hats and on our heads and gripping our light stands, we waited outside the dark cave while Zach called out for permission from the spirits to bring us in. His dad, Wayne, who had an honorary doctorate of letters from the University of WA, acknowledging his work in the field, watched and waited as well. Sometimes I'll get a sense it's not the right time to go in. It could be dangerous, but we'll feel a breeze through the trees if they're okay for me to take you in there, Wayne explained. And sure enough, Zach called out in his language to the wind, which had been completely still for the 10-minute walk to the cave opening, brought the leaves to life as it rustled the trees for just a few seconds. And just in case you were wondering, Ruby didn't manage to get up on the board, didn't manage to get me up on the board. Not even a pro surfer could stop me nosediving into the sand. So that was in a town known for its wild coastline, a surfing star is born, from ABC Online.
8: To sbs.com online for this one, from August the 15th, the writer, Dan Butler. And it's headed Meet the Winners of the 2026 NAIDOC Awards. The 2026 National NAIDOC Week Awards have recognised Aboriginal and Torres Strait Islander people and organisations making a mark across culture, country, education, sport, science, leadership and community life. The awards celebrate achievement that strengthens communities and culture while highlighting the different ways Aboriginal and Torres Strait Islander people are shaping the future. This year's winners include artists, educators, elders, athletes and young leaders whose work spans from remote communities to the national stage. Minister for Indigenous Australians, Senator Malaman Dini McCarthy, said the awards recognise extraordinary achievement, leadership and contributions of Aboriginal and Torres Strait Islander people. This year's winners embody the spirit of NAIDOC, she said. They're leaders whose work is creating positive change and inspires others. As we celebrate 50 years of deadly

for all Australians. So here we go. Lifetime Achievement, Auntie Rhoda Roberts AO. This posthumous award recognises Auntie Rhoda's immense contribution across culture, theatre, arts, dance, media, journalism and public life in Australia. It celebrates her remarkable legacy, which continues to inspire generations through the stories she championed, the voices she elevated, and the pathways she created for First Nations artists and communities. NAIDOC Person of the Year Award, Pat Turner, AO. Auntie Pat Turner, AO, who has I'm not very good at this, so my apologies to all First Nations people who are listening. Gudjanji Arinta heritage, has spent more than five decades working to advance Aboriginal and Torres Strait Islander rights, well-being and self-determination. She became the first Aboriginal woman to lead a Commonwealth government department when she was appointed CEO of ATSIC. More recently, as lead convener of the Coalition of Peaks, Turner played a central role in shaping and implementing the National Agreement on Closing the Gap. She's also mentored generations of Aboriginal and Torres Strait Island leaders throughout a career spanning public service, policy, advocacy and community leadership. And the next one's Caring for Country and Cultural Award, Southern Aboriginal Corporation. The Southern Aboriginal Corporation, or SAO, is a Noongar-led organisation serving communities across the Great Southern, Southwest and Lower Wheat Belt area of Western Australia. Its work's based on the principle that caring for country and caring for people are inseparable. SAC works with Waluchi, Mia Mia and Noanup culture, property and leadership camps, giving young people opportunities to learn cultural practices, local knowledge and responsibility on country. His work also includes environmental rehabilitation, heritage restoration and employment pathways in land management. Creative Talent. Creative Talent Award goes to Kayleen Whiskey. Auntie Kayleen Whiskey is a Yankuni Chitjara artist from Indulkana in the APY lands of South Australia. Working through Uwantcha Arts, she combines Anangu cultural stories with popular culture in bold paintings and multidisciplinary works celebrating Aboriginal women, community and life on country. Whiskey won the Sir John Sulman Prize in 2018 and the Telstra National Aboriginal and Torres Strait Islander Art Award General Painting Award in 2019 and has been a finalist in the Archibald Prize. Her work has been exhibited nationally and internationally and is held in major public collections. The Education Award, the Murray School. The Aboriginal and Islander Independent Community School, known as the Murray School, is a community-controlled school in Acacia Ridge, Brisbane, approaching 40 years of educating Aboriginal and Torres Strait Island students. Its curriculum places culture at the centre of learning, incorporating First Nations knowledge, language and stories from prep to year 12. The school says suspensions and exclusions have fallen by 50%, while 82% of its most recent Year 12 cohort achieved a Queensland Certificate of Education. Students can also access vocational training, school-based traineeships and programs such as Junior Rangers. Female Elder Award, Mrs. Christine Corby. Gamilaroi woman Christine Corby returned to her mother's country in Walgett in 1975 and became a major figure in health and community advocacy in northwest New South Wales. She was the founding CEO of Walgett Aboriginal Medical Service, established in a rented shopfront in 1986. Four decades later, the service has grown to 100 staff and delivers about 8,000 health consultations a year. Corby's also advocated for dental services, safe drinking water and better river management and helped establish Freedom Ride Memorial Park in Walgett, commemorating the 1965 Freedom Ride.

0: Her honours include the Centenary Medal, the New South Wales Aboriginal Health Hall of Fame, and appointment as a member of the Order of Australia. The Male Elder Award, Dr. Stephen Hagan. Kulili man Dr. Stephen Hagan has spent decades campaigning against racism and offensive representations of Aboriginal people. His advocacy has included a 21-year campaign that resulted in Coon Cheese being renamed Chia Cheese, as well as successful campaigns over racist place names and other offensive terminology. Hagan's also an author, filmmaker and social justice advocate. He's published several books, including The N-Word, One Man's Stand and Acacia, Six Eyes on Yesterday, and continues to work nationally as a mental health and cultural awareness consultant. Innovation Award, Young Indigenous Women's STEM Academy. The Young Indigenous Women's STEM Academy, or the YIWSA, was recognised for developing a cultural grounded approach to supporting Aboriginal and Torres Strait Island young women in science, technology, engineering and mathematics. The Academy combines STEM education with cultural mentorship, youth-led governance, national networking and leadership development. Its model is designed around the idea that Indigenous identity should be central to achievement rather than something young women have to leave at the door. The nomination, says YIWSA, is helping increase Indigenous women's representation in STEM, strengthen leadership pathways, and challenge deficit-based approaches to education and employment. Sportsperson Award, Caitlin Costello. Caitlin, or Katie Costello, is a Larrakia Argun, an Arabana woman from Darwin, who serves in the Royal Australian Air Force as a leading aircraft woman. In 2025, she was selected for the Australian Defence Force Women's Rugby Union team and appointed co-captain for the International Defence Rugby Competition in England. The Australian team performed strongly during the tournament, and Costello was named both Australia's most valuable player and the player's player. She's also studying a Bachelor of Business at Griffin University while serving in the RAF and has participated in the Queensland Indigenous Youth Leadership Program. The Youth Award, Tyson Neil Edwards. Tyson Neil Edwards is an Arrante, Gudjitjmara and a Wadda Wurrung young man born in Geelong in 2002. He works in fire and land management with the Victorian government, helping protect cultural heritage and care for country connected to his family's custodial homelands. Edwards is also involved in football and the Indigenous Marathon Foundation, completing the New York Marathon and Living Culture Program. He was named NAIDOC's Youth of the Year for Wathaurong in 2025 and has worked fighting bushfires across Victoria. The awards booklet describes Edwards as a young leader who encourages younger people to stay connected to culture and believe in themselves and pursue positive futures. And that wonderful list was Meet the Winners of 2026 NAIDOC Awards. It was written by Dan Butler, and you'll find that on sbs.com.au August 15th.
1: Excellent work, Liz. Well, that's an interesting item and very well read. Time, 12:57, otherwise known as 3 minutes to 1 o'clock. We're coming up for our 1 o'clock break very shortly. At that time, our regional listeners will leave us and go to their own programming. While we're on the topic of regional, just a quick bit of weather forecast. North, central, south we will do. Albury, Wodonga today, forecast high is 15 with possible rainfall up to 1 millimetre for Saturday. Albury, Wodonga, overnight minimum of 6 and a forecast high of 15. up to 1 millimetre of rain. Let us head to Central and Bendigo today. Morning fog, yep, possible shower, forecast high 14. For tomorrow, Saturday, for Bendigo, shower or two, overnight minimum 6, forecast high 15. And finally, as we head south, southeast, let's say, for Warrigal, today a shower or two, forecast high 14. And tomorrow, Saturday, there are showers forecast, overnight minimum of 9 and a forecast high of 14. Warrigal on a Saturday. Okay, that's our weather outlook. Our 1 o'clock approach is right with us. So we'll ease our way back out and see you back after this.

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6: And welcome back, one and all, to your afternoon review with Liz Bath and Ray Whelan. Time 2 minutes after 1 o'clock this Friday, 21st of August. All right, I'll start off this final 30 minutes with this item. It is taken from The Guardian online, written by Ryan Gilby, dated August 13. I ran away to Paris to be a writer and ended up begging Bill Nighy on Dash Dreams, golf emojis, and playing a cranky novelist. As his new film, And Sons, hits the screen, the actor-turned-podcast Agony Uncle relives his clichéd ambitions, deplores working lunches, and yearns to do the splits like Prince. A dying patriarch summons his brood for a dramatic announcement. It may not be the most original starting point for a movie, but And Sons adds an eccentric twist, one that it would be unfair to reveal here, but which nudges the material into the realm of science fiction. The father in question is a revered novelist who is a reclusive, as J.D. Salinger and as whiskery and dishevelled as Cat Weasel. Dormant for decades, the fictional A.N. Dyer is first glimpsed in a horizontal position on the sofa, refusing to come to the telephone. "I don't do phone calls," he grumbles. That is patently not true of the actor who plays him. "I spend a lot of time on the phone," Bill Nighy says breezily. He's speaking to me from the northwest London, where he has been nosing around bookshops. "I'm also an enthusiastic texter. I was always very quick on the old Nokia. Quite proud of myself, I was." Where does he stand on emojis? "I used to be philosophically opposed. Most of them are a bit naff." He then proceeds to list the exceptions. "I like the flamingo and the purple dahlia. I like the leaping shark. Sometimes I combine it with the leaping dolphin. Very occasionally, I like the golfer in mid-swing. If I'm congratulating someone, I don't do smiley faces." Communicating over Zoom is a no-go, hence our phone conversation today. "It got to the point where every time I had a Zoom call, it made me unhappy. I'm old enough to be able to say, 'Can I retire from Zoom?' At 76, he has ruled out other undesirable experiences. Food, where you talk about work, that's one, particularly lunch. You have to sit there for so long and it just confuses the issue. Working lunches are absolutely out of the question now. He has never been much of a party goer either and used to get what he calls a thrill or a kind of anti-thrill from putting invitations, especially highly prized ones, straight in the bin. When I ask if there is any one thing that is likely to make him turn down an acting job, his answer is instant and unequivocal. Togas. No such garments in Anne's Sons, which pits nigh as dire against his vexed older offspring, played by Johnny Flynn and George Mackay. And his ex-wife, played by Imelda Staunton, who has never forgiven him for siring a son, Hamnet's Noah Jupe, by another woman. The old man has been an abrasive and emotionally absent parent, but appears to believe his literary talent excuses that. Nye has no time for such guff. It's like when footballers behave badly on the pitch and people say, temperament is part of his genius. Give me a break. That's anathema to me. I don't believe it in the least. Dyer claims his goal as a father was to do no harm. Nye himself has a daughter, the actor-director Mary Nye, by his ex-partner, the actor Diana Quick, whom he was with for 27 years until 2008. Did he start out with a parenting philosophy? Blimey, Ryan, it's a long time ago. Indeed, he has two grandchildren now. But no, not really. You make it up as you go along. You make mistakes, then correct them, and hopefully you arrive at something that works. My parents were not oppressive or unkind, and I didn't want to be either. Unkindness is fully part of Dyer's repertoire in Anne's Sons, along with rage and misanthropy. None of them qualities that Nye is typically asked to play. I'm not thought of in those terms, he agrees, though of course half my work is not in living memory. You get to the stage where everyone who has watched it is dead. Strangers still commend him on his performance as the unvarnished ex-rocker Billy Mack, who blithely admits that his new Christmas single is a festering in Richard Curtis's 2003 rom-com, Love Actually. Nye has made his share of blockbusters, including two voyages with the Pirates of the Caribbean franchise, where he was hidden behind a white beard of writhing computer-generated tentacles. But it is the gentler figures, endearingly flawed, for which he is truly cherished. Whether bracingly frank like Billy or sweetly diffident like the terminally ill buttoned-up bureaucrat in Living, which earned the actor his only Oscar nomination to date. The husband who chickens out of cheating on his wife in Lawless Heart, or the Scrabble enthusiast searching for his missing son in Sometimes, Always, Never. Don't count him out as a sex symbol either. One early success was The Men's Room, the raunchy 1991 BBC series in which his explicit scenes as a libidinous academic earned the censure of the Broadcasting Standards Council. After playing Nye's wife in Notes on a Scandal, Kate Blanchett asked a journalist, "What thinking Western woman do you know who wouldn't want to embrace him?" If he is typecast today, it doesn't faze him. Maybe there are people out there who like it when I do the things I always do. Just like I always want Steve McQueen to do what he does. What has Nye learned from the minimalist star of The Great Escape? That I'll never be Steve McQueen, he sighs. You need a lot of confidence to do what he did. No fireworks, no reaching for prizes. It's a kind of reckless restraint. Prince is another hero. Everything Prince did was attractive. Anyone who can do the splits and come back up on the backbeat, well, I'll follow them anywhere. It was writers who were the object of his youthful idolatry. Hemingway, Fitzgerald. There was a special poignancy then in seeing Nye as a novelist in Anne's Sons, since that is what he wanted to be for many years. blame Mr. Weir, the English teacher, at his Catholic grammar school. He told me, "You might want to try your hand at the novel. I must have been 14. I'm not claiming this is an early sign of my neglected genius, but it was a bomb going off in my head. At 15, he got a job on The Field, the hunting and fishing magazine. What were his responsibilities? I changed the roller towel in the ladies' room. All the girls from the typing pool used to come in, not because of my animal magnetism, I hasten to add, but because they knew they could make me blush. Those roller towels are quite tricky. I'd bugger it up and they'd start laughing. Then there was the day he landed in trouble with the boss. I'm from a small town, Caterham in Surrey, and I used to become very excited if I saw a roller or a Bentley in the street. I got pulled up in front of the CEO because he'd driven past me and I'd started jumping up and down and waving. He said, that's not what I expect from an employee. Now, his next stop was Paris. I'm a walking, talking cliché, he says. I ran away to be a writer. Like a million others, I went straight to the bookshops, Shakespeare and Company, and hung about thinking I'd write killer sentences and find a girlfriend, neither of which happened. I ended up begging on the Trocadero. He didn't relinquish his literary dreams so much as he let them wilt. Someone suggested I go to drama school and then became what I did. I thought I'd get around to writing eventually. I'm still thinking it. I'm just very good at procrastination. He may not have a novel in the works, but a kind of verbal memoir is unspooling, 25 minutes at a time, in the form of his podcast, Ill-Advised, in which he serves as a soothing agony uncle, meanderingly answering listeners' queries about everything from fashion to avoiding faux pas. And on Sons, the movie is in cinemas. Wait for it, is in cinemas from 21st of August. The third series of Ill-Advised begins on 3 September. So that was I Ran Away to Paris to Be a Writer and Ended Up Begging by Bill Nye. The item from The Guardian online dated August 13.
3: Bit hard to follow that one, I think, but we're staying with The Guardian on August the 14th. You can't follow Bill Nye. And the heading for this one, oh, I'm sorry, it was written by Luke Buckmaster, and the heading is Mad Rush Review. An intricate phone scam isn't quite enough to drive this very Melbourne movie. In Hollywood hands, this would be a pulse-pounding thriller. But Madeleine McKenzie's lithe feature debut is all about street-level authenticity. There are a few films that feel as quintessentially Melbourne as Mad Rush, the feature debut of writer-director Madeleine McKenna. It largely unfolds in the city's centre with a scaled-back colour palette, lots of blues and greys, that seems informal by the city itself. McKenna brings a grainy street-level authenticity to a story centred on Gen Z protagonist Madisha Sanuri Chandanri, who is targeted by an intricate phone scam involving callers who claim to work for the Australian Tax Office and insist she withdraw all cash from her bank account. In Hollywood's hands, this premise would probably become a pulse-pounding thriller. Here it more closely follows the beats of a far more realistic day in the life of narrative. Its small conversation-based moments are convincingly staged, but don't do much to service the plot or propel things forward, although the pacing remains quite tight across the runtime's lithe 76 minutes. At times I was reminded of SBS's spunkier drama Swift Street, which similarly feels very much like a product of its environment. Mad Rush also has the aura of a truly indie work, unburdened by conventions, with an appealingly unpolished guerrilla energy that feels, perhaps also like Melbourne, stylish without being flashy. It is, as the title suggests, an experience that prioritises motion, manifesting in a couple of different forms. First, the literal, showing Madisha literally dashing through Melbourne streets. But there's also the more figurative, with her life and circumstances being in a state of flux. Madisha has recently lost her job, for reasons gradually etched out, and needs to find somewhere to live, her housemate having broken the news that she's moving out with her partner. Introducing protagonists who are at a crossroads in their lives both orients and destabilises our perspective. We're encountering these characters at a moment of upheaval and uncertainty, making their personalities more difficult to read and their motivations harder to discern. But this upheaval can force people out of complacency, revealing something fundamental about their character. From the outset, it's clear Madisha is keen to return to some semblance of normality, which is exactly when dramatists tend to add some heat, piling on the difficulties for an already beleaguered protagonist. Ergo, she receives a series of phone calls informing her of suspicious activities associated with her bank account as part of an ongoing federal investigation. A request comes to drain her account of cash, among other things. Madisha's general compliance feels like a bit of a stretch. However, the director has spoken about a similar circumstance happening to a friend, and the film even begins with a declaration that it's based on a true story, which feels like a way of saying, see, these things do happen. The film's core problems are that the central story isn't all that interesting and doesn't feel quite enough to build an entire experience around. I doubt many viewers will seriously entertain the idea that the phone callers are legit, making the very core of the plot a bit of a non-event. Mad Rush is well judged, aesthetically and atmospherically, and sprinkled with embellishments that juice things up a little, while never thwarting its verisimilitude. There are carefully placed slow-mo shots, for instance, and moments in which the camera creeps towards the actors as if wanting to absorb their stories. In the lead role, Chandrani cuts a dynamic and very compelling presence, bringing relativity but also edgy and uncertainty. We're never quite sure what she's capable of. Some extreme narrative polishing and a more expansive final act might have made the experience that much more dramatically satisfying. And Mad Rush is now showing in cinemas for the Melbourne International Film Festival. And that was Mad Rush Review. An intricate phone scam isn't quite enough to drive this very Melbourne movie. The writer was Luke Buckmaster, and you'll find that on the Guardian.com network. On August the 14th.
6: Very good. Time, 18 minutes after 1 o'clock, as we move to the In Daily essay online for the following item, How is Australia's relationship to wine changing? Dated 17th of August. I can't find any attribution to a writer, author here, so we will push on. Wine has long been one of Australia's key exports, with the nation ranking as the fourth largest wine exporter globally, with roughly 60% of our annual production heading to over 100 destinations. However, the wine industry is facing a challenging period, with export volumes recently hitting a 22-year low due to a broader global reduction in alcohol consumption and worldwide market oversupply. As outlined in Wine Australia's 2026 export report, wine exports dropped in volume to 598 million litres, marking the first time that number has fallen below 600 million litres since 2004. Wine Australia attributed this fall to weak global wine consumption due to a growing focus in the community on health and wellness, cost of living pressures, and competition from other beverages like RTDs, yes, ready to drink. Peter Bailey, Wine Australia Manager, Market Insights, tells this in Daily SA that consumers are more attuned to ideas around moderation than they once were. For many consumers, moderation has become a conscious lifestyle choice rather than a temporary behaviour. Health and well-being considerations, changing social norms, and evolving attitudes towards alcohol are influencing drinking habits across many markets, says Bailey. Fewer consumers are drinking wine, drinking occasions are less frequent, and those who do consume wine are increasingly moderating their intake or abstaining altogether. As a result, global wine consumption has fallen to its lowest level since 1961. In research with Wine Australia on the evolving role of wine in the on-premise channel, we found a cultural shift in the country's drinking behaviours, with alcohol consumption becoming more intentional, with wine viewed as best consumed with a meal or to mark a special occasion. Erin Leggett, Chief Executive Officer, McLaren Vale Wine Region, says that despite the behaviour change, wine remains integral in providing the drinker with a sense of place and connection. It is no secret that wine's role in society is rapidly changing, but it remains an integral part of how people connect, celebrate, and share meaningful occasions. It also has the unique ability as a consumable product to offer an experience of place, says Leggett. But consumer tastes are changing, with quality, connection, authenticity and ethical business and environmental practices becoming increasingly important in purchase decisions. Price sensitivity, complex wine lists and limited staff support were highlighted as the key deterrents to ordering wine on premise in our research reporting, with a clear divide in associations and behaviours down age groups. Our study showed that older consumers, 45 plus, were more likely to consume wine at home and were more traditional and habitual in their behaviour around wine drinking. In contrast, younger consumers tended towards social consumption and were led by occasion and venue/social cues when it came to partaking in wine. These insights are backed up by the recent National Drug Strategy Household Survey 2022-2023, which found that the main drink of choice for young people aged 14 to 24 was pre-mixed spirits, though the preference skewed higher among females than males. So, how is the beleaguered industry working to survive these shifts? According to Peter Bailey, many wineries are seeing this behavioural change as impetus to discover new ways to connect with consumers. Many are reducing production and adjusting vineyard capacity to better align supply with demand, while others are innovating to ensure wine remains relevant to changing consumer preferences, says Bailey. This includes developing lower alcohol and no alcohol products, exploring alternative packaging formats, and creating new ways for consumers to engage with wine through tourism, food, and lifestyle experiences. While moderation presents challenges for traditional consumption patterns, it also creates opportunities for the industry to evolve and connect with consumers in new and meaningful ways. for the McLaren Vale region, Erin Leggett, says a focus on creating premium experiences and repositioning wine into a wider range of occasions is key to longevity. Our industry is responding by leaning into premium experiences, both in the glass and in cellar doors, investing in regional and brand storytelling, advancing sustainable practices and innovation, and positioning wine with a broader range of occasions, says Leggett. For regions such as McLaren Vale, this creates immense opportunity to deepen consumers' connection with our incredible wine, food, tourism, culture and community. For other members of the wine community, like Phil Reedman, Master of Wine, the role of wine in society remains clear. With or without current challenges, it remains as a drink that brings us together, encourages us to talk, share, and provokes us to think and remember, says Reedman. Time travel and intellectual stimulation in a glass, or as Bob McLean used to say, of a bottle of wine, 3/4 of a litre of fun. He points to the recent catastrophic fires that burn across Europe and threaten vineyards across Bordeaux and Madrid, and the industry's response as an example of how the wine industry will prevail. Together. Parts of Europe are ablaze. Fires threaten Bordeaux and Madrid. Vineyards are in the paths of those fires and their smoke. And right now, Australian wine scientists are on Zoom calls with their colleagues in France, sharing their knowledge of how to deal with these threats, says Reedman. A global response. Okay, so that was How is Australia's Relationship to Wine Changing from the InDaily Online, dated 17 August. 27 minutes after 1 o'clock, we're approaching our finish. I'll just take a little item, I think, from today's Herald Sun. Page 3. Charity lunch on a crackling good wicket. The items by Jackie Epstein. Rhianna Ponting need not look far for support when it comes to a cause close to her heart. She chairs the committee for the $1 million lunch. Her cricket great husband Ricky always lends a helping hand. Today, in its 21st year, the VIP event at Crown Melbourne will build on more than $32 million raised over the past two decades for the Children's Cancer Foundation. Ricky is so supporting, and he's on the phone and will do anything, Rhianna said. Everyone says it's a tough market and business is struggling, but everyone reaches out and says, yes, it feels really positive and we've got a lot of good responses. Rhianna has been on the committee for 8 years and has chaired it for the past three. She is also on the board of the Children's Cancer Foundation. It has been nice to have my own thing to work on, but we had the Ponting Foundation for 18 years. And there was a synergy with kids and cancer, she said. For the past 16 years, the Crown Resorts Foundation has supported the $1 million lunch, not only as sponsor, but also as a partner. And there's a very nice photograph here. And here with the caption, Rhianna Ponting fires up the kitchen at Crown Palladium, organising the $1 million lunch, and the picture by David Caird. And she's got some very yummy stuff around her. Well, I think we've come to the end of the program list, and I think we did reasonably well. I think there's a pass mark there.
3: I should hope so.
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6: Hello, welcome to Reading the Play, all things footy, recording the studios of Vision Australia Radio Perth. It's great to have you with us. My name is Cal Krasnowski and today I'm joined by Rob Nazita. Today's program will cover topics including Josh Fraser, Chris Fagan and predictions for AFL Top 10. Looking back at the results from round 23 of the AFL season, on Friday the 14th of August, Fremantle defeated Adelaide 112-88 at Optus Stadium. On Saturday the 15th of August, Richmond lost to St Kilda 45-94 at the MCG. North Melbourne were defeated by Geelong 110-125 at Marvel Stadium. Brisbane Lions defeated Gold Coast Suns 95-53 at the Gabba. Hawthorn drew with Collingwood 92 points apiece at the MCG. And Port Adelaide lost to Melbourne 56-132 at the Adelaide Oval. On Sunday the 16th of August, GWS defeated West Coast 111-57 at NG Stadium. Western Bulldogs drew with Carlton 82 points apiece at Marvel Stadium, and Essendon lost to Sydney 76-112 at the MCG. Over to Rob for our first article.
7: Thanks, Cal. This comes from the Herald Sun's Lauren Wood and John Ralph. Carlton appoints interim coach Josh Fraser to the full-time job on a three-year deal. Josh Fraser has been officially rubber-stamped as Carlton's new coach, but his close mate warns don't expect him out of his famous hoodie at any time soon. The Blues board met at Icon Park on Monday morning to ratify Fraser's appointment on a three-year deal after a stellar run as interim coach that has delivered a 10-1-2 record and a wildcard final berth in a stunning turnaround from the team's 1-8 start to the season. Fraser, 44, will be formally announced as the new coach as soon as Tuesday after only committing to be part of the interview process a few weeks ago. Former teammate Nick Maxwell, who played alongside Fraser at Collingwood, expressed his pride at Fraser's appointment and said there will be plenty more to look forward to once the coach, who was thrust into the interim role in May, has time to get things really cracking. Anyone who's associated with him is proud of him because they've seen the development of what he's been able to do going from Collingwood, then going up to play on the Gold Coast and then going into development, Maxwell said on this masthead. That's initially where the passion really lay. If you speak to the people at Preston, where Fraser coached in the VFL for two seasons, I remember he turned down AFL jobs because the club was going to go under. He was so passionate about the people who were there at the time. Even something like that, to put a club and other people in front of yourself, obviously says a lot about his maturity at the time and where his passion is. Building from that and then going back and becoming an assistant coach, and then to fall into this position, he didn't have this ambition when he got the job. It was just that I'm here and I'm going to do the best I can for this club and the people that are here. The longer it went, the better he thought that I really can do this and I want to do it. But trade in Fraser's trademark hoodie jumper for a traditional club polo shirt right now, that he's the number one man? I wouldn't have thought so, Maxwell laughed. Fraser played 218 games with Collingwood and worked in coaching and development roles at the Gold Coast, Carlton and Collingwood. He sadly lost his father, Bill, just a fortnight ago. Maxwell also said that his former teammate's nature, coupled with his country background, had him perfectly positioned to withstand the pressures of senior coaching. He didn't go into the interim roles with the intention of, I'm going to make sure that I get this job. I think he went into it with, I'm here as an interim coach. And then every week that went past, he realised, actually, I can do this, he said. The fact that he's already developed in the role over a 13 to 14 week period just shows that he has got an appetite for that and that he's also doing it on the run. Once you actually do have a chance to take a breath and do a bit more planning and be able to look at how you want to do things, how you want to structure the business when you look at all the different layers to it, he's only scratching the surface because he's been doing it all on the run rather than actually having a long time to plan and prepare. And that report, Carlton appoints interim coach Josh Fraser to the full-time job on a three-year deal, came from the Herald Sun's Lauren Wood and John Rolfe.
6: Sun's young gun makes massive contract call amid rival interest. This is an exclusive by Callum Toomey from the AFL app. Bailey Humphrey has knocked back rival interest and signed a new deal to stay at Gold Coast. AFL.com.au's Cal Toomey has reported the Victorian has recommitted to the Suns until the end of 2030. Humphrey had expressed a desire last season to return to his home state and even met with new Melbourne coach Stephen King, with the Demons expected to make another play for him this year. But the young gun will stay at the Suns on a new deal that takes him through to free agency. Humphrey was already contracted to the Suns until the end of 2028. His decision to stay in Queensland follows the similar contract call from young forward Jed Walter, who turned down rival interest to also stay at the Suns. The last 5 weeks, I've put it all aside and now come to my decision, he said on Monday. I can go into the off-season with a clear head and just focus on footy and the footy club. They, the Suns, gave me the opportunity to live out a childhood dream, and I'm probably not the easiest bloke to deal with, so just to give back to them, and I want to see success. And that was an exclusive by Cal Toomey from the AFL app. Suns young gun makes massive contract call amid rival interest.
7: This article comes from James Gallagher of The Australian from August 15th. We need to step up player protection. Emerging from this watershed week with heated and high-profile debate about concussion, the bigger picture has largely been lost. The impact head trauma on players, their families and friends is the most complex and devastating issue in the world of sport. And the industry needs to unite, not fight, to safeguard the game. This issue has brought to the fore considerations about the rights of players, health and safety, governance, research and science, as well as the ever-important game on field. What happened at Geelong should never have occurred, and was a breach of the AFL rules. Jake Coladashny should never have been asked to choose between playing and being legally protected. It came about because the doctors and the club felt greater risk than they were willing to absorb. That challenge is not limited to Geelong, nor is it going away. The solution cannot be to pass the risk to our players. As an industry, now is the time to address these challenges by reassessing how concussion prevention and management can be better. The league needs to adapt, governing how much contact players are exposed to at training and reviewing concussion protocols, including the diagnostic tools that underpin them. Club doctors are central to the care of players, and these prevention and mitigation strategies. We need to address their heightening concerns due to the ongoing concussion litigation to ensure players get the best medical care. And then, when the risks of the game are enlivened every time the siren goes, we need to handle the response and support of our players in a way that the game can be proud of. This year, our Injury and Support Fund will spend about $15 million to support past players, covering lump sum payments for football-ending injuries and permanent injuries that affect ongoing work, as well as regular payments for defined medical costs and psychological care. It is an expansive safety net built in the past decade and the envy of every other sport in Australia. But there are still significant gaps. Players can't be responsible for solely funding this safety net into the future. It will require the AFL to contribute financially. An expanded safety net could cover medical care for players when they exit the game, provide increased payments when injuries prematurely end their careers, step in where insurers have stepped away this year, and provide greater ongoing support for those with cognitive issues. Government can also play a role given athletes are largely excluded from the workplace compensation schemes available for most Australians. This issue is bigger than one club or one player. It is a test of whether the industry is prepared to put a player's health and safety ahead of a short-term fix. If we meet it together with courage and responsibility, we can protect the people who make the game great and ensure Australian football is safer and stronger for generations to come. And that report from James Gallagher, who is the CEO of the AFL Players Association, came from the Australian of August 15th. We need to step up player protection.
6: Lions boss humbled to pass his mentor. This was written by Marco Monteverde from The Australian. A humble Chris Fagan says it doesn't feel right to be breaking AFL legend Lee Matthews' record for most games as Brisbane Lions coach. Fagan will coach the Lions for the 238th time on Saturday when Brisbane hosts the Gold Coast Suns in the Q Clash Derby at the Gabba. Matthews guided the Lions to three straight premierships from 2001 to 2003. It's an achievement Fagan has the chance to mirror this year after Brisbane's consecutive flags in 2024 and 2025. However, despite closing in on matching what Matthews achieved in terms of premiership success at the Lions, Fagan doesn't feel entirely comfortable being compared to his close friend and mentor. "There has been a lot of chat about something that I'd rather not probably talk too much about," Fagan said on Friday. "The club has been really generous in the way that they've celebrated the record-breaking occasion. Lee Matthews has been even more generous in his comments about me, which is a little humbling, to be honest. He's a great friend of mine, and he's been such a mentor of mine since the day I arrived here. It doesn't quite feel right to be breaking his record, but hopefully we can just live side by side in the history of the Brisbane Lions, and the people will appreciate what both of us did in our times here. While winning has become a habit for Fagan at the Lions, it wasn't always that way. In his first season in charge of Brisbane in 2017, the Lions won only 5 games and finished with the wooden spoon. The following season, Brisbane again could only muster 5 wins but managed to finish in 15th place. Since then, the Lions have contested 8 successive final series and are again set to do so this year. We were a long way from that 10 years ago, and I would say from the outset it hasn't been me that's created this. It's been everybody working together in the one direction that's made the club what it is today," Fagan said. "It wasn't a good place in terms of the team hadn't won many games of football for a few years. The membership was pretty low. The attendances at games were quite low. The club was struggling financially. And I guess the good part about it now is that 10 years on, all those things have gone into absolute reverse. Credit for that goes to everybody, particularly the playing group, who early days didn't have the greatest levels of confidence. And in my first couple of years, we only won 5 games in each of those seasons. But a lot of those boys stuck to the task. And in the third year, we got our breakthrough, winning 16 games and qualifying for the finals, and things have been going pretty well ever since. Premierships weren't the aim at the start. The aim at the start was just to get the club to be a good club again and get a level of respect within the competition. I don't think our goal has ever changed. The premierships are a byproduct of all the things that we've done. It'll still be that, and I know how hard it is to win them, so I'm not even prepared to talk about the possibility of winning one this year, let alone next year. Fagan, 65, is contracted to coach Brisbane until the end of next season, but Lions chief executive Sam Graham has not given up hope of convincing the master mentor to further extend his tenure. Fags has said while he's got the energy and passion to keep coaching, that's where he's at, Graham said. We'll always chat at the end of the year on where he's at and how he's feeling, and they'll be no different this year. He's contracted for next year and we'll sit down when the time's right. And that report written by Marco Monteverde from The Australian, Lions boss humbled to pass his mentor. We're about halfway through today's episode of Reading the Play, All Things Footy on Vision Australia Radio. My name is Cal Krasnowski and we continue on with Rob.
7: Expert predictions for the final top 10 standings and wildcard matchups. This comes from a WA Today's John Pirick. And just like that, the teams comprising the top 10 and playing in the finals are settled, although final resting positions are still there for the taking with one home and away round remaining. It's been a fascinating run into the finals. The intrigue that much deeper now, there are wildcard berths for teams that finish between 7th and 10th. Carlton are the big story, rebounding from a 1-8 win-loss to start the season and the departure of coach Michael Voss to surge into 10th spot under caretaker coach Josh Fraser, which surely has him primed to win the top role permanently, which today was rubber stamped. The scenes of jubilation in the rooms and among supporters generally after the draw and with the after the draw with the Western Bulldogs on Sunday, ensuring they have locked in a wildcard berth, were reminiscent of the 1995 Premiership. This was a Houdini act of the highest order. Fremantle have had top spot secured for weeks, while Sydney are locked into second and at least two home finals. Hawthorn and Collingwood care of their historic second draw with each other in the season, have plenty to play for this weekend. The Hawks are fighting to secure the double chance and will travel to Perth to face the Eagles in the last game of the round, while the Magpies could still pinch sixth spot should they have a big win over Brisbane at the MCG on Friday night. And Geelong and Adelaide might stumble. That appears unlikely, however, particularly as the Cats are at home to Richmond, the Crows in seventh spot, but also eyeing a top six finish, host the Giants, the latter still with the capacity to cause an upset in what could be Toby Green's last game for the club. The Western Bulldogs are locked in for a wildcard clash and could be tempted to rest players against Melbourne, who have a lower percentage than the Cats and Crows and will not want to falter. So now it's up to you to make your predictions of who will play who and what the results will be. I'm sure you'll have lots of fun with it. And that report comes from John Pirick of WA Today, expert predictions for the final top 10 standings and wildcard matchups.
6: AFLW Round 1, Port in away win for new coach. This article comes to us from news.com.au and it's written by Oscar Moodley. Sydney has launched its new era with a thrilling win over Adelaide, while a Brisbane star will wait on the MRO amid the Lions' big win. Port Adelaide have kicked the Glenn Strawn era off with a bang, taking down Fremantle in a gutsy trip west. Throughout the inaugural AFLW game at Cockburn ARC Oval, the Power looked consistently a class above their opponents, leading at every interval. Port Adelaide marginally missed finals last year, but the courageous win away from home has signalled their intentions to become a force in the competition. They held a comfortable

0: coaching career with a perfect record, Strawn said he couldn't have asked for much more from his players. Every coach in round one is nervous. Even coaches who have been in the league for 10 plus years would be nervous, he said post-game. But I think nerves are just a part of the new football season. Port Adelaide's defence looked arguably the strongest it's been in years in their first game of 2026 as they held the Dockers completely goalless in the first half. A massive standout in their back line was key defender Tegan Gomesh, who racked up a monster 16 intercepts throughout the game, setting a new team record. At halftime, she had 10 disposals, with 9 of them coming from intercept positions. The Dockers actually had the first 11 inside 50s of the game, but failed to get genuine penetration, and even when they did, they failed to apply scoreboard pressure by missing their first 4 shots on goal all in that first quarter. And the results from AFLW Round 1, St Kilda 6-4-40 defeated by Carlton 9-12-66, Hawthorn 6-5-41 defeated by Melbourne 9-6-60, North Melbourne 15-10-100 defeated Geelong 3-9-27, Richmond 6-10-46 defeated Collingwood 4-4-28, Gold Coast 1-8-14 defeated by Western Bulldogs 6-4-40, Essendon 6-1-37 defeated by Brisbane Lions 12-13-85, Adelaide Crows 7-11-53 defeated by Sydney Swans 9-7-61, Fremantle 2-8-20 defeated by Port Adelaide 6-5-41, and GWS Giants 8-6-54 defeated West Coast 6-6-42. And that report from Oscar Moodley from news.com.au, AFLW Round 1, Port in a way win for new coach. And finally, Crows lock in key defender after career best season by staff writers from AFL.com.au. Adelaide has received a boost ahead of finals with out-of-contract defender James Borlase signing a new deal at the club. Borlase is enjoying a career best season, having played 16 AFL games, and his re-signing comes amid interest from rival clubs, including the Western Bulldogs, North Melbourne and Essendon. But he has signed a fresh 3-year contract, keeping him at Westlakes until the end of 2029. The Crows' attention will now turn to re-signing fellow tools Jordan Butts and Nick Murray, who are also in the sights of opposition clubs. Butts, who has recently been overlooked for AFL selection, is considering a 5-year contract offer from the Western Bulldogs. The Crows are believed to have tabled a 4-year deal at significantly less money than the Dogs' offer, and North has expressed interest in trying to lure Murray, despite him being under contract for another season. Obviously, there's interest. I mean, all the guys can play, coach Matthew Nix said last month. And the challenge we have is fitting them all into the same team on the weekend. We'd love to keep all of our key defenders. They've been here now for 4 or 5 years, most of them, and it's a strength of ours is having that next guy ready to step up. That's the challenge we're going to deal with. And that by staff writers from AFL.com.au, Crows locking key defender after career best season. And now we look at the fixtures and tips for round 24 of the AFL season. On Thursday, the 20th of August, 2026, St Kilda hosts Gold Coast at Marvel Stadium.
1: In a match that means nothing, I think St Kilda will win.
0: I think St Kilda have got more to play for because they can get that wild card spot theoretically, so I'll back the Saints. Friday, 21st of August, Collingwood hosts Brisbane at the MCG.
1: Well, this could be a prelim of a prelim, and it could be very close, but I think Brisbane will bring their best game.
0: I'll back my team, Collingwood, to bring their best against Brisbane. On Saturday, the 22nd of August, Carlton hosts Fremantle at Marvel Stadium.
1: The Fremantle really need to win. Come on, Dockers, give us a break.
0: I'll go with Fremantle to continue their hot form. Melbourne versus Western Bulldogs at the MCG.
1: The Dogs play all right against Melbourne, but I think it might be a bit hard this week.
0: Yeah, it might be a bit hard for them. I think the D's will bring their best. Geelong Cats versus Richmond at GMHBA Stadium.
1: Oh, Geelong will lose their final round to the mighty Richmond Tigers.
0: Who knows? It's round 24, so you never know what might happen, but I think Geelong have more to play for. Adelaide versus GWS at Adelaide Oval.
1: Oh, I have to pick Adelaide. They got so much at stake.
0: Yeah, Crows really need to step up their game, and they do that under immense pressure. On Sunday, the 23rd of August, Essendon versus Port Adelaide at Marvel Stadium.
1: In a match that no one cares about, I'll second that and say it'll be a draw.
0: I think the Bombers will get up surprisingly because they're playing a home game and they did surprisingly okay against the Swans, so I'm going to pick Essendon for the surprise victory. Sydney Swans versus North Melbourne at the SCG.
1: Oh, this could be interesting. Sydney might have half their team out, but I think they'll still be too strong for North Melbourne.
0: Look, I think the scandal is definitely going to rock Sydney.

0: I think it's going to ruin their 2026 campaign. So I might go with North Melbourne here. And finally, West Coast Eagles versus Hawthorn at Optus Stadium.
1: Well, West Coast are saving their best for the last game. I think they'll topple Hawthorn.
0: I'm going to go with the Hawks because they played good against Collingwood. And for local times of all this week's games, go to afl.com.au. That's all we have time for on Reading the Play, All Things Footy for this week. I'm Cal Krasnowski and I was joined today by Rob Mazzita. Please join us at the same time next week on Vision Australia Radio at VA Radio on digital and online at varadio.org.

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2: 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Avoid delays and check before you travel at bigbuild.vic.gov.au. 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
6: 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I'm Junita Moore, and reading with me today is Michael Thomas. The information provided in this program does not constitute financial product advice, and listeners should consider obtaining independent advice before making any financial decisions. No responsibility is accepted for any loss arising, including due to negligence, from anyone acting or refraining from acting as a result of this program. And we turn first of all to page 58, the John Cartier Planning section. What my clients asked me this month. And the heading is, why is financial literacy the most valuable inheritance? Over the next two decades, Australia is set to experience one of the largest wealth transfers in history. Baby boomers will pass trillions of dollars to younger generations through property, superannuation, and investments. For many families, this transfer will shape financial futures more than any pay rise or inheritance before it. But there is a challenge. Money passed down without financial understanding can disappear as quickly as it arrives. The most valuable inheritance we can leave our children is not the money itself, but the literacy to manage it well. And under the side heading, start by talking about money. In many families, money is still treated as a private or even taboo topic. Children grow up hearing we can't afford that or don't talk about money, but rarely learn how it works in practice. These gaps in understanding can lead to poor habits and anxiety later in life. The simplest way to build financial confidence is to talk about money openly. Explain how budgeting works in your household. Show children how you make decisions between saving, spending, and giving. These conversations do not need to involve figures. They simply teach that money is a tool to be managed thoughtfully, not a source of fear or secrecy. Under the side heading, Practical Lessons That Last, financial literacy starts with small, consistent lessons. Encourage children to divide pocket money between saving for goals, spending wisely, and sharing with others. When they earn their first income, discuss superannuation and the importance of paying themselves first. Teenagers can learn valuable lessons from managing their own bank account or setting savings goals for something meaningful. Mistakes made early when the stakes are low become lifelong lessons about responsibility and planning. Under the side heading, Preparing for the Future. Wealth transfer should be more than a transaction. It should be a transition of knowledge and values. By normalizing conversations about money, you prepare the next generation to make confident, informed decisions. Financial literacy is not about teaching children to chase wealth. It is about helping them understand how to use it wisely. That understanding is what turns an inheritance into a legacy. And under the side heading, the takeaway. The true gift is not the money itself, but the mindset that comes with it. Teaching financial literacy early helps children build confidence, independence, and respect for money. When you pass on knowledge and values, you create an inheritance that lasts far beyond the balance sheet. And that item was by John Cartier, who is the 2024 FAAA Financial Advisor of the Year and founder of Thriving Wealth. The title, Why is Financial Literacy the Most Valuable Inheritance? And it can be found on page 58.
3: Our next item comes from pages 82 and 83. It's written by Gaurav Sodhi and it's titled Copper Tones. The AI crowd has hijacked BHP and its biggest profit driver. The big Australian, the world's biggest miner, the big fella, BHP, has known many names over the years. Today, add one more, Australia's best AI exposure. Those aren't our words. Investors, brokers, and many others have breathlessly added that label. It's a key reason why the stock has risen almost 30% in 3 months and now sits close to record highs. The excitement concerns the burgeoning copper business. In the most recent results, it generated more than half the group's earnings for the first time. Copper is also where most of the miners' growth will come from over the next decade. Copper is BHP's biggest profit driver and its most significant growth engine. BHP is the world's largest producer and has arguably the best portfolio in the business. Copper, as any propeller hat-wearing AI fanboy will tell you, is also the key commodity in building the AI boom. Under the heading Metalheads, the endless pastures of data centres being built, big US firms alone have allocated more than US $700 billion, that's over $1 trillion, are consumers of the red metal. Switchgear, transformers, busbars, and power distribution systems are all built on copper. That's not all. Cooling, one of the key functions of data centers, is also copper-centric, using the metal in heat exchangers and cold plates. Even AI chips themselves use copper wiring on circuit boards. Data centers tend to use 3 to 5 times more copper than a conventional commercial building. The data center boom is doing to copper demand today what China did in the early 2000s, sending it soaring with a compelling story. The AI crowd are wily. They know that hundreds of billions of dollars are being spent on AI data centers. They know this will require lots of copper and, thanks to BHP telling them through the endless illustrations, the AI mafia has crowned BHP the Australian AI king. BHP's share price has been driven by this new narrative, expanding the multiple and driving the copper price ever upwards. Copper hit record highs last month and the spot price today at almost US $6.60 or $9.50 Australian a pound remains close to those records. Copper use in AI is hardly a secret. BHP is spending US $5.5 billion, that's $7.9 billion Australian dollars a year on copper, about half its entire capital expenditure. Every major mining house is doing the same. Under the heading, A World of Tax. The expectation that copper demand will be higher for longer is already creating the conditions for future supply. A concerted response is already underway. This is exactly how commodity markets are supposed to work. Prices are the signal. Greed creates the action. Copper prices now hover near all-time highs, and iron ore prices remain more than US$100 or $144 Australian a tonne. At these prices, BHP ought to generate free cash flow of about $15 billion or $21 billion Australian a year, or a free cash flow yield of just under 5% a year. This is a decent outcome, but it relies on historically high copper prices and elevated iron ore prices. That is a grand assumption. Were copper prices to fall back to US$4 a pound, the price at which it traded just 3 years ago, and iron ore prices slipped to US$90 a tonne, BHP's free cash flow could fall to less than US$5 billion a year. That is still mightily profitable, but the free cash flow yield falls to less than 2%, making today's price look dear. BHP, like every miner, is deeply sensitive to commodity price movements. Paying a higher price for equity at a time of historic high commodity prices isn't smart. Under the heading High Demand, copper prices may march higher and BHP's profits remain strong. The demand story is real. In that scenario, shareholders would gain their mid-single-digit free cash flow yield without making capital growth. A more likely scenario, however, is that the persistently high copper prices force change. Supply reacts with miner pouring capital into the metal. Recycling efforts make their way into copper supply chains, and substitutes such as aluminium take copper's place. This explains why high prices really last. The price is a signal to increase supply, which tends to bring prices back down. BHP is a rare thing, a high-quality miner. Management is allocating capital soundly and production growth is impressive, but an AI narrative has hijacked the share price. Holding on at full market weight can no longer be justified when so many ideas sit on our buy list. We don't think prices are silly enough to exit completely, but this is the biggest business in the land. At these prices, you probably have more BHP than you need. It's time to sell some of it. And that item on pages 82 and 83, which was titled Copper Tones, was written by Gaurav Sudhi.
6: Back to page 12, The Buzz with Tom Watson. The title, 5 stars. Think again. You've just come home from a weekend away to find that your hot water system has finally given up the ghost. Classic timing. Best get onto a plumber then. In the absence of a recommendation from a friend or relative, the obvious solution will be jumping online and sourcing one with positive reviews. The question is, how reliable are the reviews? Whether it's finding a plumber or picking a restaurant while travelling overseas, many Australians will have relied on the testimony of fellow customers to guide their decisions. Unfortunately, a recent analysis by online directory Any Business suggests that customers may need to approach them with a healthy dose of scepticism. In June alone, there were 21,000 Google searches for the term buy fake reviews, more than 11 times the number recorded a year earlier. According to Any Business, the surge points to a growing demand for services that help businesses artificially boost their reputations. At the same time, AI is making fake reviews faster and cheaper to pump out, and even more convincing than ever. There's no two ways about it. The ACCC states that it's illegal for businesses to create fake reviews. Reviews can't be misleading either, such as a glowing testimonial written by a family member. Consumers may have also come across reviews labelled as verified purchaser or collected as part of a promotion. But are these legally required? Verified badges are generally used by review platforms to show that a reviewer has actually made a purchase, but they're not compulsory. But the ACCC notes that reviews written in exchange for a discount or incentive do need to have that clearly disclosed. Businesses who breach these rules can be fined and suffer severe penalties. Review platforms like Google can also act by removing dubious reviews, restricting new ones, and including alerts that fake reviews have been detected. That's going to offer little comfort for customers who are convinced to hire an unreliable tradie based on false reviews. So how can that be avoided? The ACCC says that reviews that don't provide any specific detail about the business or reviews written in similar language as others are both signals that something may be off. Reviews are, in all likelihood, here to stay. But like anything online, a little bit of scepticism can go a long way. Sometimes it can even save you money. And that was the Buzz item with the title Five Stars, Think Again. And it's written by Tom Watson and can be found on page 12.
3: 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And we now turn to that part of the magazine known as Ask Paul. This is where readers send in a letter or an email to Paul, posing a question about their financial situation and seeking his response. And the first letter comes from Cheryl. Cheryl has found herself in a tricky situation involving the superannuation guarantee. It's titled, "This Bias Against Older Workers Needs to Change." And this is Cheryl's question. I'm a 60-year-old woman still working part-time. I had intended to work until the age of 70. I work as a phlebotomist for a private pathology company. I retrained at 52, having started working at the age of 16. Unfortunately, I have been on workers' compensation for the past 12 months and cannot perform my duties. My company has demanded I refund $4,500 of the Superannuation Guarantee, or SG, paid by them to my super account since I went on workers' compensation leave. The Workplace Injury Rehabilitation and Compensation Act 2013 states that anyone receiving weekly compensation payments who is over retirement age is not entitled to the SG. This discrepancy needs to be addressed. In my case, I have very little superannuation. I funded four eye operations, have multiple chronic illnesses now, and became a single mum at 40. This and not being able to work full-time have all contributed to a low superannuation balance. $4,500 is a lot of money to me. The overpayment is their accounting system's failure. Do you think I should pay this amount? What could be done to change this act? It is discrimination against older workers. Why? I hope you can highlight this problem for older workers. And this is Paul's reply. I'm very sorry to hear about your situation, Cheryl, and particularly upset by your company demanding the repayment of the $4,500 paid to them into your super fund, seemingly in error. As an investment person, the complexities of workers' compensation and super contributions are way out of my area of expertise, but I fully get your point about the treatment of workers above the age of 67 and discrimination towards older workers. In terms of repayment, I would have thought that your employee would have at least taken your health and situation into account. I'd suggest you take a look at seeking advice from legal aid. I think it would also be worth getting in touch with the Fair Work Ombudsman. I'd provide contact details, but this is an issue governed by each state and territory. A list of contact information can be found online at the Fair Work Ombudsman. In terms of changing this bias against older workers, At Money, we are pleased to be able to highlight this to our readers. You may have done this already, but I would also encourage you to email your local and federal member. And that item on page 26 was titled Cheryl Has Found Herself in a Tricky Situation Involving the Superannuation Guarantee.
6: Also on page 26 and across to page 27, will Robin cause a rift in the family if she goes ahead with her decision? And Paul's heading, danger, think twice before diving in. Robin's question, hoping you can help us come to a fair arrangement. We have an adult daughter who has bought a unit with her fiancé, and her fiancé works with my husband. Our other adult child is renting a house with their spouse who doesn't work for the family business. My husband is hoping to retire in the next year or so and has had the business valued at approximately $500,000, which includes goodwill. Our daughter and her fiancé are not in a position to buy us out, so we would be handing him the business. We already have given them a monetary hand-up before. How can we make this fair to our other child? We also fear that if the relationship doesn't work out for our daughter, her fiancé would walk away with the business my husband has built over decades and not benefit either child. And Paul's answer, my money warning bells are running on high alert, Robin. Good on you for recognising this and asking about a fair solution. This has the potential to cause a major and permanent family split. I can see so many ways this can, and in all likelihood may, become very messy. You have one child who is on the way to home ownership, with her fiancé working in your family business, generating income from what is a family asset. This you propose to give to him and your daughter with a value of $500,000. As you point out, this leaves your other child with no family financial support and, as you say, the prospect of the business going to your daughter's fiancé if there is a relationship breakup. What could possibly go wrong? I don't accept that the business with a value of $500,000 to an external buyer does not allow your daughter's fiancé to make any payment for it if structured over time. However, let's put that aside for the moment. You could achieve fairness if you built into your estate planning, for example, a percentage of your home or other assets also valued at $500,000 today that went to your other child, with everything above that split between your children, if that is your wish. This, of course, leaves the risk that the business may not do well and your other child's share of the house grows strongly. But all you can do is to be fair now. In terms of the business heading off with the fiancé if the relationship does not work out, that I am also worried about, but a good solicitor will not be. I am certain a loan or some form of legal structure can keep that valuable asset inside the family, by which I mean your bloodline. For me, your starting point is a meeting with you both and your solicitor. The solicitor needs to speak frankly and, in my view, at this early stage, not in the presence of your children or their partners. Then, I suspect, the solicitor will, once you have a strategy, suggest a family meeting. But, as you tell me, right now, you need to take leadership and establish the way fairness can be achieved, which it can. You've already done the most important bit and recognised the potential family drama that is most likely to happen if the issue is ignored. Please make a time to meet an experienced business or estate planning solicitor as your starting point. I wish you all the best with this tricky but very common family situation. And that's Paul's response to Robin, who is concerned that there will be a rift in the family if she goes ahead with her decision. And he says, "Danger, think twice before diving in." And it can be found on pages 26 and 27.
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5: G'day, I'm Sam Rickard. We're reading articles from the powered.media website, and joining me here as per normal, she's back from holiday, is Emma. Emma Myers, wake up.
6: Where am I?
5: You're a bit jet-lagged, aren't you? So you're back from Europe. How did it all go?
6: I never wanted to leave. It was gorgeous. It was sunny. It was warm. And I got in the water and the water was about 30 degrees.
5: That's a bit warm for my liking. But anyway, what would you say some of the highlights were?
6: We're definitely driving around Rome in a sidecar of a Vespa. Pompeii was just stunning. I didn't think I'd get around it as easily as I managed to. And then, lo and behold, in Athens, they put a lift in about 6 years ago to take me up to the Acropolis. So I visited all of the places that I've always dreamed of going to.
5: I think I put it on Facebook. I am quite envious of you, especially for the latter two. I've always wanted to go to Pompeii. It's amazing, though, that something that is close to 2,000 years old is more accessible than, say, the Sydney Opera House.
6: Honestly, yes, Em. They had raised stones so rich women didn't have to walk in the gutters, and they've managed to put little grates over the raised stones so people in wheelchairs don't have to wheel in the gutters. So, yeah, it was just incredible. The actual history of the place and the fact that they made it as accessible as they have.
5: So you said it was warm. I mean, so you weren't affected by any of the bushfires or anything like that? You weren't actually smelling any trouble coming, as it were?
6: You know what, Sam? Funnily enough, my friend and I were in all of the places that had natural disasters a day before they happened. So we were just hopping around the Mediterranean. We were in Crete where the fires are, but they were on the other side of the island, so it was fine. We were in Pompeii a couple of days before Naples had an earthquake, and Pompeii is like 20 minutes away from Naples, and then Mount Etna erupted somewhere else. So yeah, we were thinking, are we leaving a trail of carnage in our wake by visiting all of these places?
5: Well, you're back now, though, and life still does go on. So has there been any shocks since you've come back, or is it just same old, same old?
6: I think it's same old, same old. I mean, I'm sitting at my desk today watching the Senate debates around the NDIS bill changes and hoping, like many, that it doesn't pass this week, but we'll see what happens. But other than that, no, nothing I can think of that's really changed.
5: The Greens seem to be the only ones sort of trying to stand in the way of this thing now. And
6: the Human Rights Commission.
5: Exactly, yes. So people you'd expect to, in a way. So, okay, so the articles we are presenting today, one consists of the disability housing response to the proposed changes, which strikes me as pretty much the same as everybody else's, really, which is, please don't cut our stuff back because we rather rely on it.
6: Yeah, I mean, as we said, it's like anything else. We as a community rely so heavily on the NDIS. And to put it simply, we don't want to go back to the dark ages of everyone who needs a little more help than others. We don't want to be pushed back into aged care and overflowing the aged care system with people who should not be there. And we don't want to be hidden behind closed doors again, you know? That was proven to be, you know, not such a great thing.
5: And considering that the results that this article shows that, yes, people are living their best lives now in housing that's built for them. The thing that strikes me as well is you had the likes of One Nation opposing mandatory disability standards in building, and yet we all get older anyway. So a lot of this stuff will be used by people who mean that they can stay in their houses longer anyway, even if they don't necessarily have a disability now.
6: I mean, do we really want to unpack One Nation, Sam?
5: I try not to think like them myself. It's it makes life simpler that way.
3: So we've got a new Roots reader, and apparently you're rather new to this as well. Who am I talking to?
4: You're talking to Gabriella Patty Reed.
3: Well, welcome, and on with the news.
4: Thank you very much. People with disability and disability advocates have warned proposed changes to the National Disability Insurance Scheme could make it harder for some participants to access the housing and supports they need to live safely and independently. The concerns were raised by the Specialist Disability Accommodation, SDA, Alliance as the Senate considers the National Disability Insurance Scheme amendments, securing the NDIS for Future Generations Bill 2026. SDA Alliance CEO Jeremy Hope says the proposed reforms risk overlooking the critical relationship between housing, supports and a person's ability to participate in the community. When we get housing right, people with disability live better lives, Mr. Hope says. He says proposed mandatory assessments and changes to social and community participation funding could have unintended consequences, particularly for people whose support needs are closely connected to their home environment. Around 15,000 people currently live in specialist disability accommodation, with a further 9,000 people funded for SDA but not currently living in it, according to the SDA Alliance. For participant James Brown, moving into SDA after spending 18 months in hospital following a severe illness was transformative. I needed 24/7 care when I first left hospital, Mr. Brown says. As soon as you get into SDA, you can get a bit more independence. Mr. Brown says accessible, purpose-built housing enabled him to return to work and rebuild his family life. I got back into the workforce, so I got off the disability pension, he says. Once you get into SDA, it's a whole new world. Suddenly, you can build your life. He is concerned the reforms could also affect supports that help people maintain their existing level of independence. For Lisa, whose 23-year-old daughter Hannah has an intellectual disability, SDA provides both safety and long-term security. It keeps her safe, she says. Hannah, with her disability, she's got more of a chance of being abused in her lifetime than not being abused. Her family is currently building a purpose-designed home that will allow Hannah to live close to her parents, who share her care. Lisa says the arrangement also enables her family to continue supporting Hannah as they age. That is cost-saving, she says. SDA is critically important to being able to support Hannah's needs. Mr. Hope says the NDIS needs to better recognise the individual circumstances behind a person's support requirements rather than relying solely on standardised approaches. There's no disability that is the same, he says. We're all unique, and we all have value, and we all should have a voice. The SDA Alliance says a Senate inquiry is an opportunity to ensure the NDIS reforms improve sustainability without compromising the housing, safety, and independence of people with disability. The Senate committee is due to hand down its final report on the bill on 14 August. People with intellectual disability, acquired brain injury and complex communication needs are calling on the federal government to reject proposed NDIS reforms, saying changes to supports could affect their ability to work, participate in their communities and have a say in decisions about their lives. The NDIS Self-Advocacy Working Group, supported by the Self-Advocacy Resource Unit, SARU, has launched the campaign Don't Cut What We Need. The NDIS was a guarantee ahead of the Senate inquiry deadline. The working group represents 16 self-advocacy groups across Victoria, including groups led by First Nations people with disability, people with acquired brain injury, deaf-blind people, LGBTIQA plus people with disability, and people from non-English speaking backgrounds. Beck Biddle, who has an intellectual disability, is a member of the NDIS Self-Advocacy Working Group and works in paid self-advocacy. For Beck, being part of the group has provided an opportunity to speak directly about how the proposed changes could affect her life. "I'm able to have a voice. I get to tell my story and get to help everybody else advocate about these changes that are happening." Beck's work involves attending meetings, conferences and events, travelling and speaking with organisations, councils and decision makers. Her work does not fit neatly into traditional 9-to-5 hours, and she relies on support workers to travel to meetings. She's concerned that changes to how social and community participation supports are funded could affect her ability to continue working. "I feel like I would be affected hugely because I rely on support workers to take me to meetings. I would lose my paid job." For Beck, the impact would extend beyond her own employment. "It's not just me. It's a whole pile of people there in the disability community who are going to be affected if these cuts are approved." Beck says her work has included advocating for accessible transport and housing while supporting other people with disability to develop advocacy skills and become leaders in their communities. Miranda Dara, a SARU project worker for self-advocacy, says the working group is particularly concerned about the proposed power for the minister to change social and community participation funding. "That's the funding that they need to leave the home and be in the community and be just ordinary, everyday people and do ordinary, everyday things like everyone else," Miranda says. They say the group is also concerned about potential changes to NDIS access and the impact on people if alternative supports are not available. Beck says people with disability need to be directly involved in decisions about the scheme. "We should be part of the conversation. We should be the ones making the decisions about the NDIS," she says. Miranda says SARU has supported the working group to develop its campaign, engage with politicians, make a submission to the Senate inquiry and share self-advocates' own story. As the Senate inquiry closes today, Beck has a clear message for government. "Listen to us. Let us make decisions about our lives. The government should not be making decisions without us," she says. "Don't cut what was guaranteed to us."
5: The legislation is up for debate. The coalition has said, yes, they will support it, but they've given certain grounds for their support. So I think we're coming up to the end game, unfortunately. If the coalition gives their support, then this will end up being law in probably the next couple of weeks.
6: I know. That is what I'm afraid of, Sam. That's what the community as a whole is afraid of.
5: So on that fantastic note, that's a wrap for this wrap. I know you're fresh off the plane. Is there anything that you're going to be working on in the near future?
6: Well, I'm going to be covering a Radio Dada event at Parliament House, which brings together leaders from the disability arts and government sectors to try and discuss building a more inclusive future for us. So, yeah, it should be interesting.
5: Well, we've got that to look forward to. And I look forward to working with you while I still can. Until next week, bye for now.
6: Bye.
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12: Well, we've been chatting about the census and how successful or otherwise it might have been. I mentioned a few weeks ago that it was available in Braille, and in fact, you could do it in Braille. Robert Altimore took up that offer. Robert, pretty good to catch up with you again. Thank you for your time.
13: Thanks, Peter. Always good to talk to you on Vision Extra.
12: Robert, you decided to take up this offer of, having the census information in Braille and then actually doing it in Braille.
13: Yes, I did.
12: Why was that?
13: Well, Braille is my primary form of literacy as a blind person, and I have a very strong desire and a strong feeling, a strong passion to use Braille whenever I can and promote Braille. I think that's really critical that Braille users like me do this. I live in Canberra, and sometimes I find I'm the only person asking for Braille, and it's very disheartening. I wish more Braille users and blind people would ask for Braille.
12: It's probably a topic.
13: Because if we don't ask for it, people will forget about Braille. Yeah. And if that happens, we will lose something very precious and that we've worked for. And also the big losers in this will be the people who are deafblind, for whom Braille is really only option in many cases.
12: Yeah, that is such a great point. It's almost a topic for another interview in a sense, but, you know, technology is so good, but by the same token, the kind of the basics of things like Braille is still, you know, very, very relevant. I mean, those of us that are passionate about it like you are, I mean, it's things like construction of sentences and spelling of words, etc. You can't do that with audio.
13: No, I wouldn't have got to where I have to study law and work in the public service and do the voluntary things I do in radio when I'm patient, the things I've had to do and wanted to do and done in the disability community if I didn't have Braille.
12: Well, tell us about the census then. So was it sent to you in hard copy or how did that pan out?
13: Okay, the process was you had to ring the 1-800 number for the census and apply for it in Braille, and I did that, and the Braille came to me in good time. There were three documents. There was a cover letter. There was a Braille census form which consisted of blank pieces of blank Braille paper held together by one of those spiral binders. Mm-hmm. And the idea is that you wound the paper into your Perkins and set the line spacer one space away from the spindle wiring, or two spaces, and you answered each question by putting the question number, and I put letter Q in the numeral in front of each question number. And then I answered the question according to following the instruction booklet, which was also in Braille.
12: How did you find the experience?
13: I found it very good and very quick and very easy. I should mention I am a computer user. I did register online with the MyGov for the census information in advance through MyGov. I also The Braille census form gave you the option to fill it, the census out online, so you could use your Braille as a guide to use and then fill out the census online. I thought I'd give that a go, but I found it very fiddly. And the Braille was just so easy to do.
12: Yeah, I guess you feel a bit more in control in a sense, because sometimes cursors can kind of jump around and stuff, can't they?
13: Yes, they do. In Braille, you are totally in control.

0: and you go a place where you're not really sure where you're going, but with Braille, you're in total control.
1: Yeah, you know exactly where you are.
0: Yes.
1: Any idea how long it took you to do? Because I guess, in a sense, it doesn't matter. It's more the principle of doing it.
0: Well, it wasn't my friend for doing it because I must confess when I did it, I did it in a very leisurely fashion. I had my radio on in the background listening to one of my music programs and on a Sunday morning and pricked up my ears when I heard something that I wanted to really get into and enjoy. So I'm not putting a time frame on how long I took to the census. I may say though it was very easy and straightforward compared to electronic.
1: Actually, I often find when you do things leisurely like that, you actually take less time than when you're trying to rush through something and making mistakes or having to go back and check things. Sometimes when you do it more leisurely, you're actually probably saving time.
0: Maybe that's the case.
1: Yeah. So, anything in particular that kind of stood out in terms of either difficulty or I'm assuming you probably read through the instructions first and then maybe even had a quick perusal of the whole thing and then went back and did it. How did you kind of approach that?
0: Yes, I did. I read through the instructions first, and then I put the instruction book and the form side by side. And of course, the blank Braille paper was in a separate. So there were three things in the package, four things: the letter, the blank Braille paper, which you used to fill out the census form, the instruction manual, the instruction, what they call a help manual for each question. They gave you advice on how to fill it in, so how to answer it. So I read the help manual. I read the help manual through first, and then and with each question, I went back to the help manual to make sure I was doing it right, and doing it the way I wanted to do it. And that's the way I did it.
1: And for example, some of the different questions, particularly if you say doing it online, you're kind of marking the different questions in different ways. Yeah, how did you do that in Braille?
0: They just told you to write down the answer that was appropriate
1: Okay.
0: or to tick the answer that was appropriate. So let's say if the answer was let's say male or female, of course I wrote the word male. Yes.
1: Yeah. So it's
0: Yes.
1: really quite straightforward, isn't it? I mean, I
0: Yes,
1: guess
0: yes.
1: sometimes you can be looking for problems rather than just taking the simple solution.
0: Yes. Whereas sometimes if you're doing that electronically, the doors won't put it in the right box, or else you don't know sometimes whether doors has ticked the correct box. That's what I find, yes.
1: Yeah, I think there'd be a lot of people that would be nodding in agreement with that. Robert, what about when it finished? Because I know we did it online, so we got a kind of a receipt number, I think they called it afterwards. How did you go as far as the completion and then the acknowledgement, if you like, that it had been completed?
0: Well, I've finished it and it's sitting on my bookshelf waiting for the census collector to ring my doorbell.
1: Okay.
0: Walk out and hand it to him.
1: Okay, well, I guess you're going to definitely know it's been done and taken away.
0: That's right, yes.
1: How do you feel when you finished? Like, did you get it? Because I think, well, we had a quick chat before coming to air. As far as we can recall, that this might be the first time this has been made available in Braille, I think.
0: It's the first time I can recall it being made available in Braille, because previously I was married and with my wife, and she would fill it out for us, and that worked all right.
1: What about as far as the importance of something like this? As you said, you've been trained in law, you work for the public service. I mean, you've been a tremendous advocate for many years for people blind or low vision or people with disabilities in general. The kind of importance of something like the census for kind of future-proofing, as best we can, things that will help particularly people with disabilities. How important do you think that is?
0: I think it's very important that we keep up the momentum to have things available in Braille so we can do things independently, because they are talking about cutting back the area of social and community supports where people like me who are blind need help to do things. So the more we can do independently using low technology things like Braille, I think that's got to be good for everybody and for ourselves.
1: Robert, what about using the Perkins? I'm assuming you probably still use it on a fairly regular basis, although I guess the keyboards are fairly similar, even with the devices with Braille display. So that probably wasn't an issue for you at all.
0: Now, well, I use a Perkins Braille every day of my life, I reckon, is Perkins Braille. I also use a slate and stylus. I

0: can actually write quite well for slate and stylus. I've actually minuted meetings using a slate and stylus. I think I'm one of the few slate and stylus users around. I hope there are more of us.
1: That was kind of the way a lot of us learnt in the old days, but you know, it's kind of progressed a little bit there. But yeah,
0: and it's a very handy skill, because I was with a supervisor once who wouldn't let me take a Perkins brailler in to, and she was talking about giving us feedback on our work, that it was too noisy and distracting, and she didn't want the conversations taped, of course. So I bought in the slate and stylus, and that made her very happy. It also gave me an incentive to, in my early public service career, to keep up my slate and stylus skills.
1: Yeah, and of course, this is when you're kind of almost doing braille backwards, aren't you? Going from right to left. Is that how you do it?
0: Yes, that's right, yes.
1: So I guess, you know, I'm thinking about it as we're talking, it's probably good for your brain to be able to do things like that. You know, we hear so much about the plasticity of the brain these days. That's probably a good way to be exercising it.
0: Yeah, but it might be, except yes, I am so used to this process, I don't know it. I don't think it sort of stretches my brain the way it should be stretched. You know what I mean?
1: That's fantastic. Robert, what about in terms of stuff being made available in Braille? Of course, I know probably in the last 20 or so years, we've had telephone voting, particularly at federal elections, and often you can get some information sent out in Braille. Do you sort of choose that option to kind of make sure that, yes, we're here and, yes, we're still demanding Braille?
0: I choose Braille whenever I can, whenever I have the option. And we really need to, because when I was working the sector as an executive officer of this organisation, I found the ACT government always mentioned that they had things available in alternative formats, such as audio and that sort of thing, but they'd never mentioned Braille. And I had to keep reminding them, hey, you've got to mention Braille too. I once had a politician ask me in a parliamentary committee hearing, as you know, surely we don't need Braille anymore with 40 audio around. And I had to remind him very strongly that, no, we still need, how would you like it if I took away your pencil and paper?
1: Yeah.
0: You know, or took away your means of reading.
1: I mean, that is
0: there's more Braille being read today than ever, kind of all the electronic Braille displays around and electronic Braille and that sort of thing.
1: That is such a simple example, if you like, but such a powerful example, isn't it? You know, okay, you don't think Braille's important, but you've got audio, yeah, but you take away your pen and paper or your ability to jot down a few notes and see how you go.
0: Yes.
1: Yeah. That's fantastic. And I guess, you know, people like you that can kind of keep people like them on their toes, because I find, you know, it's the people that kind of don't use Braille that tend to sort of think, well, do you really need it? Like, they question it more. Those of us that do, it's like, well, it's pointless arguing about it, because it's a discussion that doesn't bear any worth having.
0: That's right, yes. I agree with you there, Peter.
1: Robert, great to catch up. Congratulations on the tremendous work that you've done in the area of advocacy for many, many years. It's good to hear you. I know you're very much involved with 1RPH, which is part of the Reading Radio Network in the ACT. I know you're still very much involved with that. You were involved from the very early days, also BCA, of course, last year celebrating 50 years. So, gee, time flies, doesn't it?
0: Yes. Well, I'm still blind and still there. Yes.
1: Well, long may it be so.
0: Yes.
1: Robert, thanks so much for sharing that experience with us. We really appreciate that.
0: Thank you, Peter, for the opportunity.
1: Robert Altimore there, one of the finest advocates in Australia for many, many years. And to talk about doing the census in Braille, we'll chase up, because they promised us we could chase up with the census in a few weeks' time to see how it all went. But there's Robert Altimore. He was one that did use the census in Braille and did it in Braille.
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0: 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Today we have our usual monthly catch-up with Maureen O'Reilly, Community Engagement Coordinator here at Vision Australia Library, telling us about what's coming up, the events and the activities. So I hope you enjoy the show. Hello, Maureen O'Reilly, Community Coordinator of Vision Australia Library. How are you?
1: I coordinate the entire community. I'm very good. How are you, Radio Nancer extraordinaire Frances Keeland?
0: I'm very well, thank you.
1: Well, you've got your John Laws voice.
0: Yes, it was a bit. It's good to have you back.
1: Oh, it's always lovely.
0: Yeah. What should we start with?
1: We could chat about Tuesday's event. We had one of my favourite events of the year, actually. Well, we do it four times a year. Our Meet the Librarian, as we discuss all new release books that are in the library catalogue.
0: And how did that go? Who was the librarian that was kind of doing that?
1: Our guest librarian was Marnie Rose-Smith. So Marnie's our senior librarian. So it's always good. I bring along people that actually know something about books, and then they can wax lyrical about everything that's actually knowledgeable, and I just randomly talk about anything else. But it was really lovely. We had a wonderful group of people. Marnie reviewed a couple of new release books. I released one. And then we had a whole lot of very brave library members who told us about what they've been reading. And then at the end, everyone gets a copy of all these books that they've heard a little bit about with no spoiler alerts. So it was really lovely.
0: Oh, great. What a great way of people interacting with the library and librarians. It's an awesome opportunity.
1: It is nice, because one of the things with the Vision Australia Library is because it's really an online digital library, and we do have clients that come in to have some help with their envoys or to pick up braille books. And I mean, there are several reasons people come in, but on the whole, most of the library is really sort of behind closed doors that people aren't engaging with in person. Yeah. So it's great when you can offer that same feeling that you would have in a traditional public library or local library, where people get to chat to the librarians and say, what are you reading at the moment? What do you think's good? What's a new release book? What should I read? Oh, I really love this author. Do you know anything else from them? So it's really lovely to be able to have that sort of casual book chat that you normally would have in your local library.
0: Things have changed over the years. I remember when, reader recommendations were kind of a bit, I don't know, niche. Mm-hmm. But now, there's Book Talk, on TikTok, whatever that is. Yeah, TikTok.
1: Yes.
0: Is that what it's called?
1: Oh, my gosh. That's what the young folk are saying.
0: Yeah. So you've got these people of all ages and all tastes recommending a book. And it can be entertaining. I have actually seen it a lot, so I should have known how to say that name. But anyway, bookstores, our staff are reading, all sorts of things like that. And libraries kind of started that.
1: And I think it's really helpful, because otherwise you have that just overwhelming feeling when you walk into a bookstore or you walk into a local library, or you look at our catalogue and there are so many books and you just don't know where to start.
0: Yeah.
1: And it's really cool when you see that little sticker sitting on a book that's telling you that this is, their children's librarian's favourite book, or this was recommended by the bookshop manager or whatever.
0: Yeah.
1: And it just gives people a snippet to what the book's about. And sometimes it's enough for you to know that you don't want to read it. So, for example, on our autumn one that we did with Kate back, I think it was late May, I reviewed a book that I just said that I really didn't enjoy for these and these and these reasons. It's not a bad book. It won the Booker Prize, might have been the Stella Prize.
0: Was it Flesh by David Zeller? Yeah.
1: And sometimes it's really good also to know a book that perhaps you don't want to read, because then you don't invest into it.
0: Yeah.
1: So this time I had a book I loved, actually. I had Cold River by Margaret Hickey.
0: Ooh.
1: So crime fiction, set in Australia, beautiful, beautiful landscape. We've spoken about this before. It was like the the Australian landscape is nearly a key character in the book. So it really has a life to it and a personality, and it's just wonderful. It talks about the high country and this particular Mount Viking, which has a hiker that's lost in it. Well, lost, missing, you know. It's a crime fiction.
2: Yeah.
1: So it's just exquisite because she paints this really vivid image of the high country and the smells and the sounds and the brutality of it, but also the beauty of it. And then you've got this incredible suspenseful crime book as well. So it was wonderful, highly recommended. And I read that for, well, I always have a reason I read things. So Margaret Hickey was joining us in September for our author reading, where we interview an author and then they choose a passage for about 20 minutes from the book and read it. And then we have a big Q&A from a whole lot of questions our members have put in during registration or they put in the chat. But unfortunately, Margaret can't join us. So for those of you that haven't seen the email that I sent and had registered for the event, unfortunately, Margaret isn't well and she's had to cancel all of her promotional tour for her new book, Cold River. So she's very positive and she is speaking very positively about her treatment and expects to be back on the road next year. So we're hoping we'll have Margaret back next year for her author reading.
2: Mm,
1: but unfortunately, in the interim, the September event is cancelled.
2: Yeah, that's a shame, but all the best to her and good on her for looking after herself. And yeah, but Cold River, I think there's a couple of other Margaret Hickey books in the collection.
1: Oh, there are. There's quite a few, actually.
2: Oh, good.
1: Yeah, they're all crime fiction. One of them is a collection of short stories and the rest are works of fiction, and they're all set in outback Australia and have like these incredible descriptions of the landscape.
2: Okay, so the best of Australian rural noir.
1: But I think if you read them, you would never go bushwalking on your own again, or possibly never visit a country town on your own again. I don't know.
2: Somebody was making a joke recently. I don't know who it was, but they were saying, oh, never go jogging in the bush or never go jogging in parkland because it's always the joggers that find the body or the older guy that's walking his dog. That often. So, you know, just walk through the bush. Don't run because you'll you know, get a body.
1: What have you been reading?
2: Oh, well, I've been reading listening to Circe by Madeline Miller. Mm-hmm. It's narrated by Perdita Weeks, who some people might be, if they've been watching Foyle's War in the past or streaming, that is the sister of Honeysuckle Weeks, who played Foyle's chauffeur in the series. And Perdita Weeks, who's also an actress, she narrates this so beautifully. And the funny thing about listening to a book at night, which I tend to do, you go to sleep and then you wake up and you go, oh, and then you rewind back and then you listen again and you get, so the story is a bit fragmented for me, but it's all about Circe, who is from Greek myth. And of course, the big thing with Odysseus being released this year, you know, so everyone's become a bit fascinated by these stories. When I was a young'un, I got into Greek mythology quite heavily. And so Circe, I remember, because the women in these had a lot of power. They were also subjected to a lot of ill use of power, and Circe is in that situation. Born immortal, she has this great affair with Pan.
1: As you do.
2: Yeah, yeah. I remember having a bit of a crush on Pan when I was growing up, which is
1: so
2: really
1: cute.
2: Odd. And, you know, she's the one that has the pigs, and she lives on an island. She's been isolated, and it's just everything's from her perspective, which is lovely because we punishments she receives for being, I guess, curious and empathetic, and the gods don't always like that. So it's kind of her journey.
1: That sounds really interesting.
2: Oh, it is a fascinating book. It would be great in print as well. But as I said, I've been listening to it in parts, and also I've been listening to H.V. Morton, who is another one of my favourite authors, a comfort listen or read. Back in the 1920s and 30s, and even up to the 50s, he wrote books called A Stranger in Italy, A Stranger in Spain, A Stranger in Ireland. So there were historic pictures of what it was like being a tourist in those times. So I'm reading In the Steps of the Master, which is about Jesus and where he would have walked and what he would have seen. And I'm not religious, but he traces the history, like walking through Palestine, and to compare it to today, walking through, you know, Jerusalem, walking to Jericho. So he's wandering around. He just explains in such poetic and beautiful language what it looks like, the people he encounters, the history of the Samaritans, which are a race of people. And it's at a time when the British Mandate ruled. Anyway, I'm going on and on and on about it. It's got a bit of a the recording of it is done well. It's an R&IB recording from like 2000. So it's a little bit sort of like... and. I wandered through, you know, very British.
1: Very John Laws.
2: Yeah, I know. My John Laws has really come into the fore.
1: Now, I want to go back one step. You spoke about, which really piqued my interest, the A Stranger in Italy and The Stranger in Spain and so forth. When are they set, roughly?
2: When?
1: Yes.
2: Oh, okay. So this, the Palestine one, he wrote a couple. They're set in the 1930s, he wrote them. I think the Irish one is the 1950s, and so is the A Stranger in Italy, where he wanders around. But in that old-fashioned way of travelling, he just meets up with people at a restaurant and they invite him back to meet their family. And so it's rich with detail, and he loves history, so rich with historical detail, personal detail.
1: Yeah. Oh, sounds beautiful.
2: They're all in the library too.
1: Now we have recommendations and reviews.
2: And what's coming up? So we're nearly in September.
1: We are nearly in September. We have one of, I'd call it a crowd favourite. We have our Meet the Vision Australia Library narrator coming up. So we are meeting with Paul Winford, and that's on the 1st of September. And that's always a favourite with everyone. So you get to hear what led Paul into being a narrator with Vision Australia, what his journey was, which often, similar to the narrator you were just speaking about, involves some degree of sort of show business, acting, stage. That's been a common thread so far, because we have, gosh, we have interviewed Marilyn and Richard and Victoria. So Paul will be our fourth. And then he will do a 15-20 minute reading from his chosen book, which may be a book he'd always wished he narrated for Vision Australia, or it may be his favourite book that he has narrated. It really can be anything that takes his fancy. So you have to watch the space. I don't know what he's narrating at this point. And then at the end, we do a Q&A. So when everyone registers, they put questions in for him. I ask a few questions. Sometimes I pull up a question from one of our previous meet our narrators, because I thought it was a really good question. And it's just really fun because, and I know I use this expression a lot, but it's a little bit of a peek behind the curtain for the Wizard of Oz. Like they get to find out what really goes on in the background to get this book from what is essentially a bookshelf in a library or in a bookstore into being on our client's audio player. So what are the steps that everything goes through?
2: Yeah. Oh, that's lovely. Do you have an example of a title that he has narrated?
1: No, that would be a clever thing to be able to tell you. No.
2: That's all right, yeah.
1: Who told you I was a clever person? No, I can look that up later. But the thing I really love about this series of events, we do a couple of a year, is that this came from our library members. So after every event, I send out a survey and I say, what did you like? What didn't you like? What could we have done better? What else would you like to see? And this was something that we had a request from. There'd been a tally link that Vision Australia Radio had run. There was a lot of interest in knowing more about how audiobooks came about. So I love the fact that I feel this one really belongs to our members. They created it.
2: Yeah, that's lovely. Mm. And it's great for narrators too, because they don't often get feedback. So they get to know how people react to their work.
1: I mean, a single book can take weeks and weeks and weeks to write. And then also if you've done many books, some of our narrators have been with us for, you know, 20 plus years, often they've never actually spoken to anyone that's listened to the book that they recorded. So you sort of assume people like them because they keep getting asked back. But then they get these questions from people and this feedback from people, and they sort of get to vicariously chat to the people that read their books. So yeah. I think it's special on both sides.
2: It's a good opportunity to mention that we, as well as recommending books, remarking on books that you like or don't like, narrators as well, if you ever email the library, let them know if you enjoyed a narrator. If it's one of Vision Australia's narrators, that feedback will go to Robert DeGraw, as well as the library. And that's another way, because I looked at Perdita Weeks, who narrated Circe. Nothing else narrated by her in the library, but I would have borrowed anything that she would narrate. So there are people that feel that way about narrators.
1: Look, I think that people bring a narrator into their home in some ways. Like, these people are in their lounge room with them. They're in their bed with them sometimes, and they're listening to them. So it's really quite a personal relationship.
2: Please give feedback about narrators. It's always welcome.
1: And I think it's also good for people to be able to feel that they're listened to as well. So if you're saying that you really, really love this narrator, then the likelihood is that, you know, they'll get to narrate more.
2: Yeah, absolutely, yes. Mm. And what else is coming up?
1: Then what we have coming up after that is our next writing program, and I'm very excited about this. This is a newbie, which is how to write compelling news stories. So we have a wonderful facilitator that's joining us. She's a journalist, but she's also an author, so she's got a big background in writing for magazines and newspapers, all the major mastheads. And she's going to run for us a 5-week program. So this is going to run every Monday on consecutive weeks for an hour and a half online, and looking at what makes a great news story, how to undertake research, how do you write a lifestyle piece, what do editors look for in a feature piece, really how to get those opinions and those thoughts and your great writing that you do into something, shaping it into something that's publishable. So looking at, I suppose, like anything, there's a bit of a formula about it. There's usually a desired word length as well. So Sarah's going to help our clients with everything from writing letters to the editor. I was with my mum yesterday. She was telling me how letters to the editor are her favourite thing that she reads in the paper every day.
2: Yep.
1: Which is really lovely, because I didn't know they were still a really big thing. Apparently they are. But you can have many different types of pieces. So I have, for example, a friend who was a parent at my children's school. She actually writes of faith pieces that go in The Age and The Australian and the Sydney Morning Herald and the Herald Sun. I didn't even know they had a faith column. So they're very, I suppose you'd call them in some ways, well-being pieces. So there is a bit of a, I suppose, a religious comfort about them. But it's not like a 5-2-step how to get to heaven. It's more like a mental well-being with a basis of faith, sort of cushioning it. So irrespective of sort of what your interest is, whether it's travel, whether it's sport, whether it's politics, whether it's economics, or whether it's faith, there's columns and opinion pieces through all the papers. So I think it's going to be really well received, because I think a lot of our library members like myself grew up with a morning and an afternoon newspaper in our house every day. So those newspapers with that ink all over your hands was a really big part of my upbringing. And then I also spent a decent amount of my time working at The Age. So I still have ink running through my veins.
2: Yeah, it sounds like it. That's amazing.
1: Which may not be a good thing from a carcinogenic point of view. I don't know.
2: I was going to say too, sometimes we have particular interests. And this is a great way of being able to hone your interest into a news article or, as you said, a column or something like that, being able to go, oh, I love that topic, and being able to then write about it.
1: Yeah.
2: Yeah. And that sounds like a good one. Who is the author? You said Sarah.
1: I know, I'm going to mispronounce the name. So Ayub.
2: Okay.
1: And that is why I didn't volunteer the surname.
2: Yeah.
1: I actually don't know how to pronounce it, so I feel a bit bad about that. And if Sarah's listening, I do apologise.
2: Okay. Just how do you spell it?
1: It is Dr. Sarah Ayoub.
2: Okay. Yep, thank you. Ayoub. So if anybody wants to look her up in the meantime and see what she's written and get an idea.
1: Yeah. And while I've been playing on my computer, because I do like to play while I'm talking to you, Paul has narrated 39 books in the Vision Australia Library.
2: Oh, wow.
1: I think 39 is a decent number.
2: That is a decent number, yeah. Oh, I'll be looking forward to kind of hearing what he has to say about his favourite one.
1: And, yeah. I'm looking forward to hearing what he decides to use as a book to read from as well.
2: Yeah.
1: Because it's one of my favourite things when we do author readings and the narrator, meet the narrators.
2: Yeah.
1: Is I get to sit back for 20 minutes and be read to. It's a little bit like, I think it brings back nice childhood comfort memories of, you know, curled up in bed with your parents reading to you if you were so fortunate.
2: Yeah, you should bring your blanket and slippers.
1: That's a good look at work.
2: And anything else coming up?
1: Well, there are things coming up, but they're a little bit further on the horizon. But what I did want to highlight to people, given we were chatting about the, you know, the conundrum of what shall I read next?
2: Yeah.
1: In addition to having the reading list for the Stella Prize and the Miles Franklin Prizes, which are both on the Vision Australia Library website, we also have a new one that's up for the Indie Book Awards.
2: Ah, yep.
1: And I think the Indie Book Awards, I think of them as being a little bit more mainstream in some ways. So whereas the Stella and the Miles Franklin are very much awarded by panels and literary people who are way more intelligent than I do. And sometimes you get books like Flesh, which I'm sure brilliantly written, but, you know, they can be a little bit out there.
2: Mm.
1: The Indie Awards are different. The Indie Awards are chosen by Australian independent booksellers.
2: Oh.
1: So they're not your big chains who are trying to sell things or whatever.
2: Yeah.
1: These are those beautiful booksellers who have their own bookstore and they know every book that's in there and they can tell you about every author and they know what's selling really well and they know what people come back and rave about and say, I love this book. Do you have something better? And they know all their customers. It's quite intimate. They vote for the books for the Indie Awards. So the ones that they think are sort of just the books worth reading and, you know, they're renowned for their love of books and I think they're very supportive of new and emerging authors too.
2: Yeah.
1: So I like the Indie Awards. I think they're a little bit more mainstream. I look through, you know, the long list and I can usually recognise, if not all the books, at least all the authors. So if you're looking for something completely left of centre that you might not have encountered before, I think the Booker Prize and the Stella and the Miles Franklin are really good for that. But if you're a bit more mainstream, which I think I'll confess to being, a bit more popularist, I think the Indie Awards are really good. They're not the people with the PhDs and, you know, all the qualifications under the world.
2: Yeah.
1: But they're people that spend their lives working with books and receiving feedback from customers about books.
2: There's a lot of snobbery about writing and that needs to be, whether you want to read romance. And I remember when we worked in the library, often it'd be somebody who'd ring up and they'd go, oh, you know, what sort of books do you like? And they'd say, oh, well, I just really want romance. I spent all my life like reading worthy books and I just want to relax and there's no shame in that.
1: Oh, no. We interviewed, for an author reader, it would have been last year now, Barbara Hannay. I think it was in November or December, if people want to look it up in the catalogue. I did a whole lot of research on, you know, romance fiction, a little bit, very Australian-based with Barbara's, and it is like the most growing genre. It is a one genre that is just increasing. And I can't remember the stats now because I'm on the spot. Yeah. But I had this whole plethora of stats that I go through in that event. it's quite funny because everyone's always a bit embarrassed and they try to pretend they read all these amazing things. But I can tell you, looking at the numbers, we're all reading romance fiction. We're quite happy with a nice bit of an easy read to relax on a beach and just, you know, lose yourself in something that inherently you know is going to be a happily ever after ending.
2: Yeah.
1: And there's nothing wrong with that because life doesn't always end happily ever after. So, you know, it's nice to just be able to relax.
2: Yeah, we don't always need to be challenged, though that's a good thing as well. But it just reminded me too that a lot of people may not realise that there is erotica in the library as well.
1: Oh, there is.
2: So spicy romance is always an option as well if you like a bit of sex in your books.
1: We did a telelink recently, as in the Vision Australia Library. We do a winter and a summer telelink for the wonderful Maria, who runs a telelink program at Vision Australia. Winter one, we did celebratory days in the calendar. So we did Valentine's Day, we did Anzac Day, we did Seeing Eye Dogs Day because we just felt that was important, but we did all animals. We took a bit of poetic license there. And the last one, it was Halloween.
2: Mm.
1: And I do a quiz at the end. Everyone loves a quiz. Everyone's competitive as. And one of the questions in the romance fiction, sort of Valentine's Day themed telelink, because it was over 4 weeks, was what is the highest selling romance genre of any book in history? And it was 50 Shades of Grey.
2: Thought it would be. That was what popped into my head. And it's in the library.
1: For those of you that aren't familiar with the book, I think we will clearly put that under the banner of erotica.
2: Yeah, and that's available in the library as well as the follow-on books.
1: Yes, I don't know the titles of the follow-on
2: books. No. Romance is interesting too because you've got supernatural romance, which is often like with werewolves and ghosts and sort of like all vampires, an erotic or romantic thread that runs through that. Mm. So, romance can pop up anywhere.
1: Oh, look, each to their own. I'm not fussed at all.
2: Thank you, Maureen, for coming in today and having a great chat with us about things that are coming up and a really good chat about books.
1: I know. And we ended with erotica. So there you go.
2: Well, have a good weekend. In my John Lawyer's voice. Have a good weekend.
1: Thank you, Frances. I hope you have a wonderful weekend. And I look forward to chatting to you in a month.
2: Thank you for joining us on Hear This Today. I'm Frances Keeland. Thank you to Maureen O'Reilly for coming in with her usual enthusiastic update. If you would like to join the library, if you would like to send a recommendation for a book or an author or a type of book, you can always call 1300 654 656. That's 1300 654 656. Or you can email library@visionaustralia.org. 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
6: Welcome to today's episode of Literary Ear, brought to you from the Perth studios of Vision Australia Radio. My name is Val O'Neill, and today I'm joined by Kerry Fasolo, Gemma Sidney and Rosalie Miles. The WA Premier's Book Awards are Western Australia's most prestigious literary honours, celebrating excellence in Australian writing. Established in 1982 by the Government of Western Australia, the awards aim to support, recognise and promote authors whose works enrich the cultural fabric of the state and the country at large. Over the decades, the awards have evolved, with various categories added or reshaped to reflect the changing landscape of literature and publishing. Judged by panels of literary professionals and academics, the selection process for the WA Premier's Book Awards is rigorous and transparent. Books are evaluated not just on literary merit, but also on originality, contribution to Australian literature, and relevance to contemporary issues. Importantly, the awards also serve as a platform for public programming, including author talks, workshops, and school engagement initiatives. Finalists and winners are often featured in literary festivals and events, contributing to Western Australia's cultural vitality. Today we are reading from three novels from the fiction section and one from the Emerging Writer of the Year. Please note that some of the books we are reading from today have language in them which some people may consider offensive. To begin, we have Tasma Walton's I Am Nanak Garak. Tasma is an Indigenous actor and author, and this novel is based on the true story of her ancestor. We have a review of I Am Nanak Garak by Tasma Walton, written by Teddy Peak and appearing in readings.com.au in March 2025. Boon Wurrung writer Tasma Walton tells the story of her ancestors in this powerful account of the horrors of colonialism and the ongoing power of country. Abducted from her home in Nerm, our main character, Nanak Garak, is taken to a slave market, separated from her children, husband, and country. In unfamiliar territory, she and her fellow kidnapped Boon Wurrung women must fight to survive, and as Nanak Garak gives birth to the son she was pregnant with when seized, the fight grows only more important. This novel memorialises not only the stories of Walton's ancestors, but also immerses us in continuing Boon Wurrung language and culture. Despite the tragedies that befall Nanak Garak, this is a story of hope too. With her son comes a future, and Nanak Garak constantly dreams of home, sacred women's ceremonies, Babayan Betail, Mother Whale, her beach and sand and sky, her family and elders. Maternal love is a life force, empowering community and ensuring survival. Her connection to country is emphasised by her separation from it, and we come to know this country intimately through her desire to return to it. This novel memorialises not only the stories of Walton's ancestors, but also immerses us in continuing Boon Wurrung language and culture. We are reminded that this history floods our present day. Nanak Garak's story is not over because her culture, language and spirit live on in Boon Wurrung people and in this novel. We find ourselves looking back into the past as Nanak Garak peers into the future at us. Our temporalities collide. Throughout it all, the titular phrase, I am Nanak Garak, reverberates as a refrain, asserting Indigenous endurance in the face of erasure. And that was a review of I Am Nanak Garak by Tasma Walton, written by Teddy Peak in March 2025. It comes from readings.com.au. And now for a reading from the book. Here is Rosalie.
9: I Am Nanak Garak by Tasma Walton. Prologue. Do you hear that wind? A roaring force hurling towards your newfound southern shores, screeching like a blood-soaked Kunwara swan as she storms across the wild ocean, ravaging sand dunes, tearing at bended trees, in a furious search for her threatened eggs. That wind carried my spirit. A Murrup once soaked in ancient certainty, the continuous connectedness of a deep time civilization, now severed from it all. Children, culture, country, ceremony, my past decimated, my future thieved away. Listen, that mournmort is me, my agony, my despair. Trapped in the endless torment of the white man's savagery, I am Nanat Garok, belonging to Boonwurrung Beak, born to Bunji, married to Wa, keeper of Burunyong Balak, custodian of Babayin Betayil, daughter to Dindu, mother, myself, not no one. Can you hear me? Will you hear me? The sound of my spirit begging for my wail to find me and take me to Karuk, to find peace in my place among the ancestors in Sky Country. I am Nanakuruk, and I am trapped, condemned to fly tethered to this raging wind. Thaw me, listen. Do you hear me howl around your new houses of stone and glass? Forever chained, forever stolen, forever screaming my fury at the invaders who destroyed it all. Part 1. Biuk, Country. Babaya Betayin, Mother Whale. Her arm stretches across my shoulder, hand resting open like a night flower blooming for the moon above. Velvety black, my girl's skin gleams in the luminous moonlight, bare chest gently rising and falling with a carefree grace. My little Buyurup, named so by the elders at birth, when her first cries caused a flurry of butterflies to flee from her home among the banksia flowers. Delicate, this one, like the balam balam, and careful. Even when she dances, her favourite thing to do, she places her foot lightly on beak. Next to her, my youngest sleeps spread-eagled and face down on a possum skin fur. Although deep in slumber, Yel-Yel still looks like he's about to take off running, quick and nimble, the complete opposite of the ponderous sea snail he's named after. Clasped in his tiny hand are three Gangan, resting perilously close to his little button nose. I can't stop the smile from spreading across my face, remembering his relentless pursuit of that cheeky Wa, the raven trying to steal his pippies at lunch. No one, not even the great bird of his moiety, takes food from Yel-Yel. My heart is full with these two, my bubup. They light every day, knitting each one to the next with love. Stories are sung for them, wisdom shared for them. I trace my finger over the scars cut on my chest after the birth of each of my children. These scars that speak of knowledge and experience, a picture of my passage through motherhood. I still remember my own mother's expression, warm with pride, as she held me in ceremony, surrounding me in the calming resonance of ancient song, thanking Mother Whale for the blessings of these bubup. When the aunties, the Mundakaruk, drew the blood and packed the sacred cut with soothing ochre, their eons-old wisdom seared a profound knowledge onto my skin. Made from your flesh, forever marked on your flesh, these most joyous of creations, my baby whispered. And one day, as the cycles of our time endlessly revolve, you will be them and they will be you, and so it goes. The low, hooting echo of a distant owl travels across the still night, rousing me with a sudden restlessness. Ever so slowly, I lift Boyerup's arm from my shoulder and lay it carefully by her side. With a drowsy huff, she rolls over and curls back into herself, still lost in her dream world. In a few more years, she will be stepping into her own layers of knowledge, her own markings that speak of blossoming womanhood. But not just yet. Some part of me wishes to never let her go, not even on the day I travel to Karuk with my whale and back into the dreaming. If I could, I would keep her hand held tightly in mine as we walk back and forth along our song lines for this whole life, and the next, and the next.
6: And that was from part one of I Am Nanat Garuk by Tasma Walton. Now we have King of Dirt by Holden Shepherd, a very modern story of a young man coming to terms with his sexuality. Amid the difficult milieu, of a conservative Italian family and an equally conservative and very masculine Nullarbor worksite. When I pull up at the house, everyone's cars are parked outside. I got Lucy to tell my parents I was home, and my mother texted me cheerily saying she would get the whole familia around the house for a cuppa after work. One big happy family. My childhood home is late 90s cream brick with a mint green tin roof and a raised portico in front of a semicircle of lawn my father forgets to put the sprinkler on so often it's almost dead. There are two poinciana trees in the front yard which have flourished and two palm trees out the back which were never built for this climate and withered up years ago but have never fully given up the ghost. When Rocco outed me to my family years ago, the first thing that changed was how my family reacts when they greet me. Once, even though I was the shit kid, my mother would still call my name with this musical note of joy, one of her key ways of pretending she treated all four of us equally. Giacomo! It was a declaration to the whole household. Everyone, Jack is here. Come greet him. Anytime anyone would rock up, everyone in the family would spill out the front door like ants escaping a sprayed nest and say good day and kiss on both cheeks. The same ritual would apply in reverse. Italians always take an effing hour to say goodbye. Everyone would stand up at the table and say goodbye, then into the entry, onto the porch, out onto the driveway, still talking all the way. Once I was outed, it changed. I rock up today and nobody comes to greet me. Between the V8 revs and the music, they couldn't possibly not have heard me rock up. I have to ring the doorbell like a visitor. Instead of the whole family, only one person comes to the door, Lucy. If I'm the black sheep of the family, Lucy is the grey one. She's more tolerated than I am, but they'll put her down when they can. Of everyone in the family, Lucy talks to me the most. My father texts the least 3 times a year for my birthday, Easter and Christmas. If you scroll back 10 years, it's just those same messages over and over. Buon compleanno, Giacomo. Buona Pasqua, Giacomo. Buon Natale, Giacomo. And my 3-word replies to him as an echo. What stings is how we once used to talk so much more. Before the shit hit the fan for me, years ago, we would talk about footy all the time, every day. Really, it's the only conversations I ever had with my old man. He is the whole reason I barrack for Collingwood in the first place. His dad supported them when he first migrated here, so each generation inherited a love of the Collingwood Football Club. Joseph was never into footy that much. He preferred cricket. So me and Dad would talk footy and Collingwood when he came home from work and watch games together on weekends. Outside of working together, it was the one thing we bonded over and the one thing he'd text me about regularly. After 2007, the text stopped. Me and Dad haven't watched a game of footy together since. When I am physically forced to face him again at weddings, we talk about Collingwood's latest trades and how our season's going, but it's not like it used to be. People say the holidays are hardest when you're estranged from family, but I never found that true. Whatever town I've been in at Christmas over the years, I've always found workmates to glom onto and hit a Sunday sesh or pub feed with. You can get pissed on a holiday with anyone. If I'm drunk around fellow drunks, that's about as happy as I can get. It's birthdays I've found the saddest as an adult. Growing up in a big family, birthdays were always loud. But I haven't had a birthday party since I was 18. Each year in November, I get a trickle of cold, silent texts from my family and a 5-minute phone call from Lucy. The remaining 23 hours and 55 minutes, I'm in a depressed fog. I never tell workmates it's my birthday. I don't want to seek attention or pity. I just want it over with. I hate the damn day. Bob wished me happy birthday last year on the Nullarbor job and tried to cobble together a celebration after work, but I rebuffed him. I treat my birthdays like normal work day, then get home and lock myself in for a night of masturbation and drinking until I either pass out or chunder. Buon compleanno, Giacomo. But it does keep a little flame alive in my chest when Lucy calls me for my birthday each year. The only signal I have that I matter. And that was from King of Dirt by Holden Shepherd. You're listening to Literary Ear on Vision Australia Radio. I'm Val O'Neill and I'm joined today by Kerry Fasolo, Gemma Sidney and Rosalie Miles. Our next book, apparently the last in a series, is a more perhaps mainstream style of novel. The author, Sarah Foster, has already published several suspense novels. According to Dervla McTiernan, When She Was Gone is a masterclass of suspense and edge-of-your-seat story that kept me up all night. So we will try not to read anything that gives away the ending. Here is Kerry.
9: When She Was Gone by Sarah Foster. Chapter 10. Blackwood. Blackwood steps inside the police cordon and stares at the boat, now lit up under spotlights in the midst of pitch-black bushland. It's a small silver tinny with bashed-up sides, and he's not sure they even needed to section it off with tape. They've had to drive 5 kilometres down unsealed, heavily corrugated road to get to this spot, and he's very much regretting the greasy sausage and egg burger he'd scoffed for dinner a couple of hours ago. The night makes everyone work quietly, soft voices punctuating the occasional shush of the ocean and rustlings in the leaves. The moon is bright enough for Blackwood to see that the beach here is hardly a beach at all, just a break in the scrubby bush that leads out to a small strip of land. The boat lies tipped to one side on the shoreline, and two of the forensic team are already in full white overalls, working on different areas of the vessel. He recognises Kelsey Hughes, who comes across as soon as she sees him. Quite a lot of blood here, she tells him, some of it pooled in the bottom of the boat and a lot of smearing on one side. A few footprints too. Pattern could be consistent with a knife injury, not a gunshot wound. It's fresh, so it fits the timeline. Some evidence of blood outside the boat here too. She indicates staining in the sand. No sign of a body. Coast Guard will be searching the area again at first light. Anything else? Not at present. We'll see if we can get fingerprints and collect fibres. I gather you've got a relative coming who can provide a blood sample for the girl. The mother. Angie's gone back up to Perth to collect her. The flight lands at 6. Good. I'll let you get on then. Kelsey nods at the police officers waiting behind them, accompanied by 2 SES searchers in uniform. Blackwood walks across to the SES team and Faulkner nods at the boat. You're thinking this relates to our case? Blackwood nods. I reckon so. Kelsey says the timeline works. Faulkner gestures to the bushland. Then we can concentrate on this area in the morning. Blackwood sighs. We're going to have to do a full search, but I still don't think we're going to find them here. He indicates the Land Rover that had brought him parked some way back down the track with the interior lights on. Any vehicle evidence would help, though. We did a quick sweep before the light disappeared, showed forensics what we found so they could take photos and imprints of tire tracks for you, Faulkner says. He points to the lit-up strip of indents of at least 3 sets of wheels that stop just before the tiny patch of beach. Thanks. Blackwood steps carefully on the grass so that he doesn't disturb anything. Now, unless you need me, I'm going to get DC White over there to take me back to base. He indicates the young man waiting in the Land Rover. Faulkner nods. All good. I'll talk to you in the morning. Once in the car, White drives a little fast for Blackwood's liking, but he's also keen to get moving, so he lets it go. He waits impatiently until they're back on sealed road, as there's intermittent signal and little point trying to call.

0: palm trees leer at them from either side of the track. He's trying to figure out some way forward among all that blood and mess on the boat. As soon as the signal comes back, his phone begins buzzing with missed calls from Bob Drake. He quickly phones his superior. "You're going to have to call Jock Fraser immediately," Drake says without preamble. "I've been trying to keep him at bay, but I can't hold him off any longer." "Wouldn't it be better in the morning when we're all fresh?" "No," Drake snaps, his voice rising. "He's threatening to head down there on a chopper. It'll bring an absolute media frenzy if he does. But perhaps that's what he's hoping for. It puts pressure on all of us to work harder and faster if the world is watching. Aside from the online scoops, there's already a giant headline in London's Metro. And there's extra interest because Louisa is British and her father is some kind of high-flying funds manager in Edinburgh. There are all sorts of quotes from Louisa's friends online and chatter around the mother being estranged. And the mother wrote a best-selling book a few years ago. So she's a minor celebrity too.
1: And that was from Chapter 10 of When She Was Gone by Sarah Foster. Our last book today is quite unlike any of the other books we have read from. According to Sam George Allen, Patrick Marlborough, the author of Knock Loose, a reference to archery, is mad, bad and merciless, Australia's own energy drink era Vonnegut. According to Google Books, Patrick Marlborough is an underemployed, critically acclaimed novelist, comedian and freelance writer living with their parents in Wallalup, Western Australia. And Wallalup is the indigenous name for Fremantle. Here is Gemma with Knock Loose by Patrick Marlborough. Please note that some readings have language in them which some people may consider offensive.
2: Chapter 7, The Man-Eating Shark. They spent 9 or so months on the road like this, popping back to Bodkin's once in a while under the cover of darkness to check in on the family farmstead, which Conway had left in the hands of his comrade, Ben Chuft. One night, Chuft and Conway had a huge blow-up over the union and Chuft's stolen fortune. Chuft claimed to have invented the original recipe for what is now Munter Energy, a drink, he claimed, he came up with to get him through hours of unpaid overtime. But the Bodkins had stolen it from him, as they had everything else. Conway, whose pity flowed solely one way, had had enough of Chuft's caterwauling and burst into Joy's room, it was 3 a.m, to make an announcement. "Righto, grab your bow. It's time you made your grand debut in the big smoke." Conway made Perth sound as though its streets were paved with gold, a magical place where anything was possible and everything was beautiful. Of course, he'd only ever spied it from drunk tanks and paddy wagons, spending what time he had there as a free man, blackout drunk and deeply anxious about bumping into someone he'd fleeced, borrowed from, or both. But Joy was excited. Just last year, at Agent Court 63, the children of a wealthy psychiatrist had gone on and on about Cottesloe Beach, the surf, the sand and dolphins. Perth sounded like the promised land. Once there, she found it even more amazing than Conway's rhapsodising about loose women and loads of suckers had led her to imagine. She'd never seen a city before, and she stuck her head out the window looking about for the capital's armories and smithies. It all wowed her. The river, the ocean, the sand. Everything seemed whiter and brighter than it did in Bodkin's Point. She inhaled the sweet scent of sea salt and summer, the exhaust fumes and piss, as gulls and car horns sang out to her. Conway was even so nice as to take her to Cottesloe Beach. He left her to bob in the waves like an onion while he walked up and down, breaking into cars, stopping every so often to flirt with women ripped straight from the risque magazines Joy knew her father kept in the hollow of the big stump in their apple grove. "They got me pinch in hand," he'd wink while waving his stump. "So no need to worry yourselves, I'm armless." By the time they arrived at the Ratty Hotel in Fremantle's West End, Joy was bright pink from the sun and excitement. Girlie, you look like a bloody cricket ball.

0: Conway laughed, and Joy, though in pain, found herself laughing along with him. Later that night, Conway told her they'd come to Perth for one reason and one reason only, the royal show. They lay beside each other on the lumpy single mattress, unable to sleep. Conway raised his stump and began tracing the cracks in the ceiling with it, as if he were pointing out the constellations that would light their way to the good life. "You see, every prick and wanker of import from Wagen to Pemberton rocks up at the royal show for a cheeky show bag and a tug job from the bearded lady. Everyone's there to lose money and sell their prize piggy." Joy winced at the word, but his pinch never came. "But we're here to win and win big. Every woodchopper, horseshoer, two-up fucko and wife murderer and axe thrower comes to the royal show to cop a little blue ribbon that lets you know they're the best dropkick this side of Donnybrook when it comes to sheep buggery or whatever mush-brain hobby they've convinced themselves is an art in those lonely hours they got to kill between work, sleep and the pub. And you know what else they hand out ribbons for besides who can root the most ewes? Fucking archery. And they put it on the telly. So you're going to get in there and show those poofters what for. Ha ha ha." Besides the ewe rooting, it had gone just as he'd said it would. She'd heard about the royal show from her classmates who went annually with their families who ran proper functioning farms, but she hadn't been prepared for the racket, the stink, or the crowds. To Joy, it looked like everyone else on earth had rocked up to buy show bags and fairy floss. Who were all these people? Surely there weren't this many people in Australia, let alone Perth. By the time they'd reached the area where the wood chopping was being held, Conway had picked enough pockets to buy her a hat with a propeller on it, a toffee apple and a Bertie Beetle show bag, the first show bag of what she prayed would be millions. Conway told her to wait by a man selling wooden bird whistles while he went over and talked to someone about signing her up for the archery, which was set to take place that afternoon at 3:30. She sucked on her toffee apple and picked at her peeling sunburn while her father scuffled with two men in suits and a rather prim-looking older woman in the corner of one of the pavilions. He came back over without his hat, but with a bloodied nose, his eyes brimming with a fire that signalled he'd burn this fucking place to the ground if he didn't get his way.
1: 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I'm Nanette Garrett, When She Was Gone and The King of Dirt are all available in audio form. 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
4: 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And just a warning that today's program may contain language which some listeners could find offensive.
5: Sunset Ridge by Nicole Alexander, narrated by Cynthia Howell. This is a DAISY recording produced by the Vision Australia Information Library Service, commencing on January the 9th, 2015. This book was published by Bantam in 2013. No unauthorised copying, broadcasting, or public performance of this recording is permitted. Chapter 9. Banyan Show, Southwest Queensland, Australia, September 1916. Opening the drawstring pouch, Luther poured the marbles into his palm. A single glass ball stood out amid the imperfect spheres of the clay old-timies. He tossed the ball upwards, catching it with a determined swipe as snippets of laughter floated across the showground. "What are you doing with marbles?" Thaddeus asked. He was due to meet Harold outside the tent of the bearded lady in 20 minutes, but he knew that Luther was up to something. He just hadn't worked out what. He raised a quivering eyebrow as his brother scrutinised the oxblood in his hand, the streaky patch inside it resembling blood, as he rolled the marble around his palm with a grubby index finger. "Well?" Slipping the marble into his pocket, Luther turned to the small crowd that had gathered through the showground fence. Beyond the milling kids and teenagers in their short pants and skirts was a circle drawn in the red dust. Thaddeus pictured the girl. She was in there, right in the middle.
6: Shouldn't you be with Father in the sheep pavilion looking at the other entries?" Luther reminded him.
5: Thaddeus scowled. As the eldest, his presence was expected to anything remotely connected to the property. Unfortunately, the fleece competition paled into insignificance. Now his thoughts were centred on the girl at the marbles game, a situation complicated not only by what was undoubtedly another of Luther's harebrained schemes, but also by the imminent arrival of Miss Meredith Bantam, who was coming to stay at Sunset Ridge. With his mother talking about the importance of right connections and a young man's future, Thaddeus was feeling decidedly like a cull sheep, readying to have its throat cut. Dave appeared around the corner of the pavilion, a sketchbook under one arm.
7: "Did you hear the news?" he panted heavily. "They bought the piano."
5: "You're not meant to be running," Thaddeus scolded, "or sketching that modern stuff anymore," he said pointedly. "Mother said that your Miss Bantam would be needing entertainment," Dave grinned. "She's not my Miss Bantam," Thaddeus argued. "Well, I think a piano's a good thing," Dave continued. "Anyway, Harold said he would meet you at the marbles, Thaddeus." As he spoke, a chorus of yells carried from the direction of the marbles game.
7: Great!
5: Thaddeus scrunched the bearded lady flower into a ball. Every year at the show it was the same. He and Harold could stay away for a little while. However, eventually they found themselves back at the marbles ring. Although they had never discussed the reason for their semi-avoidance of the marbles championship, Thaddeus knew that it went beyond being beaten by a slip of a girl some years ago. The three of them walked across the dusty ground to where Harold stood on the periphery of the marbles game. 20 children were gathered in a tight circle. Some of the older boys were taking bets. 2 children visiting relatives in the district made the mistake of wagering their marbles against the reigning champion.
7: "Of course you won't lose,"
5: a red-headed boy argued, pocketing hard candy.
7: "She's a girl."
5: The girl in question emerged from a cluster of admirers and looked with bemusement at the crowd. Short and slight, her long hair was glossy blonde, accentuating berry brown skin and snow-white teeth. Hitching up a ragged pair of overalls, she spat on the ground for luck. A murmur rose through the crowd as Coralie Shaw lay flat in the dirt and rested her filthy knuckles on the ground. During a split second of silence, she flicked at her marble with a steady thumb. The ball hit the glass swirly dead on. Her opponent stamped his foot. The 2 visiting kids were quickly relieved of their candy.
7: "Killed!"
5: Coralie yelled in a clear, bright voice, pumping her fist skywards. Harold punched Thaddeus lightly on the shoulder on arrival.
7: "Isn't she something? She's 14 now and nearly grown."
5: Thaddeus watched as Coralie plaited her long hair into a single braid that fell over a shoulder. His breath caught.
7: "She's a baby," he answered casually.
5: Harold hunched his shoulders.
7: "It's different for you." "Different? What are you talking about?"
5: Thaddeus could tell when something was eating at his mate.
7: "Will your parents have that Miss Bantam from a good landed family in mind for you? Me, I don't have a lot to choose from."
5: Thaddeus felt a streak of something akin to nervousness rush through him.
7: "I've got no interest in Miss Bantam."
5: Harold clapped him on the shoulders.
7: "Mate, it's not up to you. If your parents and her parents reckon you two are a good match, that'll be it.
5: And you never know, she could be a looker."
7: "I doubt it."
5: Across the milling spectators, Coralie was polishing a marble. Thaddeus didn't want to ask the question, but he couldn't help himself.
7: So you like her?"
5: "Well, I ain't coming back for the marbles." Thaddeus fiddled with the top button on his collar, longing to undo it. He had known this was coming. 2 mates could only skirt around the marble-playing technique of a girl for so long before the real reason for their interest arose. The marbles competition at the Banyan Show had begun a few years back when Coralie arrived in the district with a bag of glass marbles she had won from a kid down south. Thaddeus never did get the full story of how the daughter of a rabbit keeper learned to play marbles like a demon, but having paraded around the showground in 1912 as if she carried the crown jewels, Coralie discreetly chose an area outside the showground and, with her shiny marbles as bait, promptly began to fleece every opponent.
7: "In a couple of years she'll be 16. If I put in a word now, she'll know my intentions."
5: Harold cleared his throat. "So will everyone else."
7: "Really?
5: I guess Coralie will have something to say about it." Thaddeus tried to sound casual, as if they were discussing the size of a sinker on a fishing line. He searched out Coralie's dark-haired friend.
7: "What about Julie Jackson? She's a better catch, and her parents aren't dirt poor."
5: "Oh, I don't go much on her," Harold sniffed. "All that dark hair and pale skin and...
7: Well, my father says that a woman has to have a bit of go about her. You know, a bit of ability."
5: "Well, how do you know she doesn't?" Harold ignored him. Although Coralie and Julie were the same height, Julie was twice her friend's size, which didn't exactly make her fat, but it certainly lessened her appeal, despite a pretty face made unusual by thick lips.
6: "What are you two talking about?"
5: Dave asked, moving to stand beside Harold.
7: "The Jacksons. You've heard the rumours," Harold said softly. "Julie's grandmother was a German. The governments are onto those sorts. Her father's got a report to the coppers once a week."
5: "What for?" Dave asked.
7: "Possibility of spying."
5: Harold lowered his voice.
7: "Covert activities, my father says."
5: Dave's eyes widened.
7: "Gosh!"
5: Thaddeus scoffed.
6: "What? Out here? What the hell's bells do you think they'd be spying on? How fast the grass grows?"
5: Dave waited for Harold to answer. Harold gave Thaddeus a hard stare.
6: "Have you forgotten how Fritz stabbed those women and babies in 1915?
7: Anyway, we're better off without their sort in the district, and apparently Cummins has already made an offer for the property. He wants to increase his flock."
5: Dave tugged at his brother's arm.
7: "Do you think the Jacksons are spies, Thaddeus?"
5: Thaddeus rolled his eyes and lowered his voice so Harold couldn't hear him.
7: "No, Dave, I don't. The war's overseas, not here in Banyan. You remember that, and don't listen to any of that spying rubbish."
5: Thaddeus watched as Dave walked away, his thoughts quickly returning to Harold's comments regarding Coralie. He consoled himself with thoughts of Harold's parents. He didn't think they would be pleased about their only son outing with the daughter of a washerwoman and a rabbit trapper, especially with Mr. Lawrence, head of the local Chamber of Commerce. Across the crowd, Thaddeus watched as Coralie and Julie linked arms. The two girls were giggling, and when Julie whispered in her friend's ear, Coralie gave a loud laugh.
6: "Who wants to play?"
5: Coralie asked the crowd, surrounding the circle as Julie joined the onlookers.
6: "It's keepsies."
5: Peering at the swirly just won, she dropped it into the pouch at her waist as 2 10-year-olds argued over who would challenge next.
6: Hello, Coralie.
5: Having walked free of the circle, Luther approached.
6: I think you dropped this.
5: Holding out the oxblood, he set the marble in Coralie's palm. Coralie gave a wry smile and tilted her head.
7: "It's not mine."
5: Coralie was all sun-brown skin and blue-green eyes. Having seen the sea in picture books, he reckoned Coralie was as close as he would ever get to the ocean. He took a breath.
6: How you been then?
5: Coralie swatted irritably at a fly.
6: "Good, and you?"
7: Good, real good.
5: Luther enthused.
6: "How are you folks?"
7: "You know, the same. We went a ways a while when me grandmother fell ill."
6: How's your grandmother now?
5: Coralie began to dig around in her marbles pouch.
7: "Dead."
5: Tilting her head to one side, she pointed at the sheath-head tomahawk on Luther's belt.
7: "Would you really use that on Snob Evans?"
6: Maybe,
5: he smiled.
6: How'd you know?
5: Coralie gave a dimpled grin. "I saw you two fighting outside the blacksmith's, and then you took off lickety-split." She brushed her palms together.
7: "You know, I'd like to see Snob get what's coming to him. He called me a rabbit sniffer on account of the fact my pa's a trapper."
5: Luther absorbed this piece of information like a dry rag in a basin of water. He took a breath.
6: "Do you want to see the bearded lady?
7: "Why not?"
5: Coralie glanced around the ring. As there were no immediate challenges, she told the assembled throng that she was taking a break. Julie Jackson began to walk towards them, and Luther knew he had scant time to get Coralie away before the Jackson girl ruined everything. Grabbing Coralie's hand, Luther dragged her from the marbles ring, past the sheep pavilion, and into the throng of Sideshow Alley. Just to be certain they were not being followed, they detoured around the wood-chopping competitors and backtracked before barging through the queue for the shooting gallery. Thaddeus watched as Luther and Coralie disappeared into the mass of people. Had he been mistaken? Did Luther have Coralie by the hand? He mentally reworked the picture in his mind. His younger brother had actually taken Coralie by the hand, and she had followed.
7: You'd better talk to Luther.
5: Harold followed Thaddeus's gaze and adjusted the waistband of his trousers.
7: I don't want anyone getting their noses out of joint.
5: Out of joint? Thaddeus repeated. This was the third year they had stood shoulder to shoulder at the marbles ring. In the past, they had shared everything. Fishing rods, rifles. Heck, they'd even built a billy cart together and crashed it together. Now here was Harold, his supposed mate, laying down the law to him about a girl. And not just any girl. Coralie Shaw.
7: Well, yeah, the sooner everyone knows that I've got my eye on Coralie, the better.
5: Thaddeus wasn't sure why he punched Harold on the nose. Maybe it was because of the way he was talking like somebody's parent. Or perhaps he was angry that his younger brother had more nerve than the both of them. The end result was that his flesh cracked Harold's and his best friend staggered backwards. Thaddeus was rubbing his knuckles, forming the words for an apology, and beginning to laugh at the stupidity of his actions when he saw Harold's face. Thaddeus woke up on the ground.
8: Sunset Ridge by Nicole Alexander. Narrated by Cynthia Howell.
5: Luther still had Coralie's hand in his as they bypassed the carousel and arrived at the bearded lady's tent.
7: What are you doing?
5: He asked as she broke free of his grasp and ran to the rear of the tent.
7: My dad calls it being thrifty, she winked. Now if they catch us, we'll go our separate ways, right?
5: Hobbled horses were feeding in the brittle grass. Through the paling fence, a line of park drays and disgruntled horses waited for the day's end. This wasn't quite how Luther had imagined things. He'd saved a little money so they could walk right into that tent, hand in hand, in front of God and everyone. But now they were sneaking in the back. Of course, Luther hadn't planned what was going to happen after they were seated in the front row of the bearded lady's tent. It was the getting there part that mattered. All Luther knew was that he wasn't going to be like every other boy in the district. They might all lose to her at marbles, but he would win where it counted. Falling to her knees, Coralie lifted a loose tent flap. Okay, she whispered. This is right near the end benches, where the light isn't so good. Stay close. They scuttled in under the bottom of the tent and crawled beneath the bench. Voluminous skirts and trousers blocked their view, while above them the audience members whispered to each other. How awful! How could a woman look like that? Don't know, love. Well, I don't think it's real. Of course it's real. I paid good money to see this. They'd hardly troop all the way up here to show something that wasn't real. Coralie and Luther locked eyes and smothered their giggles. Behind them, the tiered seating rose gradually to disappear into the darkened rear of the tent.
7: We could wriggle backwards, Coralie whispered,
5: her feet hitting a tent pole as she tried to move.
7: I can't see.
5: Luther smelled burned toffee and manure and sweat, but most of all, he smelled the sweet scent of Coralie Shaw. He squirmed in the dirt and squeezed up tightly against her, raising a finger to his lips in warning. His hip bone nestled against hers, and the warmth from her leg ran the length of his. It was a strange sensation.
7: But I can't see anything, Coralie complained.
5: In a flash, his lips were on her gritty cheek. Luther kept the warmth of her skin beneath his for what seemed like long seconds before slowly pulling away. In the half-light, he could just make out Coralie's profile. The curve of her cheek was flushed pink. He hadn't planned to kiss her, hadn't even thought about it. But being with Coralie was akin to what he imagined beating Harold at fishing would be like. It was unexpected and exciting, and being by her side made him feel good. This was a prize that could not be forgotten at the end of the day.
6: You don't have to worry about that snob Evans anymore,
5: he whispered as they crawled from the tent.
6: When are you coming back to town?
5: Once outside, Coralie brushed her clothes free of dirt. We moved to the outskirts of Banyan next to the cemetery on account of my father's rheumatism. He's figuring to work at the lumber yard.
6: Well, then I'll be seeing you, Luther replied.
5: Coralie shrugged. Maybe. Thaddeus flinched as the doctor probed the bridge of his nose. Broken, I'm afraid, my boy, he confirmed, wedging plugs of material up each nostril. Damned annoying injury. I hope you managed to get one on your opponent. It was his best mate Harold Lawrence that did it, Dave explained, from where he sat on a bench inside the tent. Well, tell your father I'll be sending Mr. Lawrence an account, Thaddeus. The doctor wiped congealed blood from Thaddeus's face and wrung a washcloth out in a basin of water. It'll be sore for a bit. Best you rest in here until it's time to go home.
6: Does it look bad?
5: Thaddeus asked, his voice thick and halting. Dave winced. His brother's nose was bulbous and bloody.
7: Why did Harold punch you?
6: You wouldn't understand,
5: Thaddeus replied, trying unsuccessfully to brush dried blood from his shirt.
6: You know, after he hit you, he just walked away. He didn't even look over his shoulder.
5: Thaddeus gingerly touched the tip of his nose.
6: Where did Luther and Coralie go?
5: Dunno, Dave shrugged. Having caught sight of Miss Waits, he had been sorely disappointed when he'd found her talking to Roger. The station hand, all shiny like a new shilling coin, had offered the governess his arm, and together they had walked towards one of the pavilions. Thaddeus got to his feet, a little unsteadily, and straightened his jacket. His nose felt as if it were at the back of his head.
6: Father will have me if I go out looking like...
5: Both boys looked at each other.
6: The fleece competition, Dave yelled.
5: They rushed from the tent, running in the direction of the wool pavilion, Thaddeus's nose throbbing with every step as they dodged adults, children, dogs, and a man on horseback. As they reached the pavilion, a burst of applause greeted them. The two boys exchanged worried glances and slipped inside. Dave's mouth made a wide O as Thaddeus craned his neck to see past the burly man in front of him.
6: Cummins got it,
5: Thaddeus revealed. At the opposite end of the pavilion, surrounded by wooden fleece bins, stood their ashen-faced father. Their mother was greeting neighbours, her face a pale mask.
7: Did we get anything? Dave asked.
5: Thaddeus winced, the action sending ripples of pain through his head.
6: Does it matter? We didn't win. And I can't see Luther anywhere.
5: The crowd began to break up, about 20 men clustered around Horatio Cummins. The winner of the champion fleece was talking loudly, his booming voice swiftly answering questions about breeding and fly strike, and yield, as if he was standing in a pulpit.
6: "Hell's bells," Thaddeus mumbled, as he stepped aside to let people pass.
5: The thoroughfare cleared in front of him.
6: "Well, come on, Dave."
5: His younger brother took a step backwards. Thaddeus grabbed him firmly by the arm.
6: Come on!
5: Their parents, backs erect, made a deliberate point of circumnavigating Cummins' well-wishers. They skirted the display bins, dividing the length of the room, quickly making their way towards the pavilion's entrance. Thaddeus thought the GW could have swept the pavilion floor clean, such was the ferocity of his gaze.
6: Where have you been? Their mother snapped, manoeuvring them away from the doorway.
5: Her eyes widened when she looked directly at her eldest son.
6: And what on earth happened to you?
5: Thaddeus noted the thick worm of a vein throbbing in his father's neck.
6: The Holy Ghost, look at you!
5: Lower your voice, GW, their mother replied softly. Cummins' admirers turned in their direction.
7: Not only do you not appear when I specifically ask you boys to be present, but you, Thaddeus, behave like some gutter snipe and end up in a fight.
5: Spittle flew through the air to land on Thaddeus's face. He didn't dare wipe it off. He stepped backwards and was immediately stopped by the pavilion wall, his hand coming to rest on a fleece, lanolin greasing his palm.
7: It wasn't his fault, Father. Harold did it,
5: Dave interrupted, not sure if stepping into the argument was a wise thing.
7: It was nothing, Thaddeus explained. Nothing? You have a bloodied nose, your shirt is ruined, and you're telling me it's nothing? People don't fight over nothing. Gentlemen don't fight at all.
5: It was Harold? A shadow of disappointment crossed Lily's features. Dave understood Thaddeus's problem. Harold was his best friend. How could he blame him? Yet if he didn't, Dave dreaded to think what the punishment might be.
7: Harold did that?
5: Their father pushed his hat back off his forehead.
7: Why?
5: I don't remember, Thaddeus mumbled. His mother laid a cool hand on his skin.
7: Dreadful. It's dreadful.
5: She clicked her tongue disapprovingly.
9: GW, there is a time and a place to address this issue, and it is not here. We must load the piano and get Thaddeus home. Heavens, we have Miss Bantam and her companion arriving in a matter of days.
5: Their mother rested her arm over their father's and spoke pointedly to the boys.
9: Your father's fleece won second prize. We're very pleased.
5: GW's tight-lipped grimace suggested otherwise. Thaddeus held out his hand, and reluctantly they shook.
9: Yes, congratulations, Father, Dave added.
5: You were meant to be here too. Instead, you were standing ringside while your brother was hurt. He stuck a finger in Dave's chest.
7: You have no excuse.
9: Come now, not in public.
5: Their mother dabbed a handkerchief at a streak of blood on Thaddeus's cheek. We have a piano to load. Thaddeus's nose was red and bulging, and the swelling seemed to be extending across his cheekbones. Combined with the blood-sodden wads of cotton stuck up each nostril and the dried spots spattering his shirt, he looked a mess. As they walked through the crowd in search of Luther, Dave noticed women whispering on their passing. A few men nodded, as if in shared pain, while some of the local kids stopped their skylarking and blatantly stared. Dave straightened his shoulders and kept in step with his brother.
7: Of course it was bound to happen, GW said stiffly. You can't expect any better from tradespeople.
9: They are much like Cummins, he continued.
5: Who is he to lecture the assembled crowd on sheep breeding?
7: Well, I suppose we can't expect much better from the likes of him.
5: Yes, dear, their mother soothed.
8: Sunset Ridge by Nicole Alexander. Narrated by Cynthia Howell.
5: This book was published by Bantam in 2013. No unauthorised copying, broadcasting or public performance of this recording is permitted.
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15: We'll achieve the realization of our dreams.
16: Hello and welcome to New Horizons. I'm Steve Richardson. Thanks for your company. This week, we're talking AI, specifically AI in the workplace. Now, we're all becoming accustomed to using AI in our everyday lives, but on this program, we're talking to somebody using AI in a very specific way. Randy Kruzanitsky is an executive advisor, a conversational AI systems architect, and the founder of Accessible Plus AI. He joins me now from his home in British Columbia, Canada. Randy, welcome to New Horizons, and thank you for your time.
17: Oh, thank you, Steve. My pleasure.
16: So can we start with just a bit of an overview of some of the work that you've done to get you to this point?
17: Absolutely. So basically, I'm a retired executive from the technology industry, worked with organizations like IBM and TELUS in a variety of areas, human resources, organization transformation, and software development. But as well, I've done a number of executive advisory and coaching for a variety of nonprofit organizations, you know, for the blind and the disabled, both on a global scale and national, organizations like the CNIB in Canada and others as well. So in doing that, what started to come clear to me as I was working in the underdeveloped countries, definitely there was a service gap for, you know, I would say 60 to 80% of clients in our community, in the blind and partially sighted community. And they would, you know, maybe have no service or one touch service. And I was also getting the sense in the developed countries, the rural populations were you know, getting underserved as well. And it's a challenge for all nonprofits, you know, in the sense that, you know, resources are tight and et cetera. And so I started to also think, okay, this is a service gap, but it's also a capability gap that I started to, you know, scratch my head and say, okay, how can we, you know, eliminate some of these barriers? So I started out creative thinking and saying, I really want to focus on something that's no cost, that's free for clients and users. And also, it is something that's free for the nonprofits that are serving our clients. So there's nonprofits. And I also wanted something built by and with our community. I started out as a COBOL programmer back in the late 1970s. I'm dating myself. But then about 2 years ago, I discovered the power of conversational AI. And what conversational AI is it's a structured system where it enables a human to interact with software, sort of natural language, voice, and text. So then I was able to, you know, build this AI ecosystem and these AI coaches, which were, you know, voice first, which is what we, you know, I now call Accessible Plus AI. And so what that Accessible Plus AI is basically, it's voice first. There are text boxes, but voice first. And it's a coaching, consulting capability and workforce ecosystem that really is there to empower leadership, learning, livelihood, and work for the blind and partially sighted community. But what happened was a bonus occurred, is that other people with disabilities, example, print disabilities, neurodivergent, ADHD, dyslexia, began to use it and like the voice first feature. And so, and an example was someone contacted me and said, in my family of 14, 9 of them have dyslexia and we love it. And so I'm going, whoa, I just opened up something. And then suddenly I started, you know, building in more capabilities for other disabilities. So I just to give people a sense of the types of coaches on the website itself, there's 9 of these AI coaches or consultants, and they can work one-on-one with people as well as do group facilitation. And that took some development challenges, but that has come along. They're almost like their own learning companion in their specialized areas. And the other, you know, benefit is that, you know, they're available at any time that you want support or, you know, learning or whatever. And again, it's free. So that makes it attractive. And just to give an example, you know, the first one we developed is Ricardo. And Ricardo is basically a leadership coach and consultant. And that, you know, is the first one I built because that's where I had the most, you know, expertise in. And that in itself is 2,800 tools and learning modules and playbooks. And the thing to remember about each of these 9 coaches are each of them have over 40,000 pages of designed intelligence, you know, structured workflow, quality assurance, all sorts of safeguards, etc. So a lot of designed intelligence as a part of it. There's 3 kind of in a bundle that are very popular, and there's Dex, the assistive technology coach, which really helps people navigate that landscape of, you know, assistive tech and these accessibility tools, etc. Then the sharpest and most intelligent consultant of the bunch is Amanda, the AI consultant. And right from, you know, basic AI literacy to AI understanding to, you know, AI experimentation, which is so important in today's world, that's there. And in one that I'm really passionate about, I have a conversation AI campus. And really preparing people for one of the fastest growing career areas in the world, 25% year over year for the next 8 to 10 years, annually growth rate of, it'll go over 100 billion, and every industry will have these AI coaches and consultants being built. And my theory is that the blind and partially sighted community is so well situated to take advantage of this and move into this area because it's natural language, structured, conceptual modeling, abstract, logical flow, and the discipline required is so similar to COBOL. And COBOL back in the 60s and 70s, we had tens of thousands of blind and partially sighted people employed in that area. And then the software world changed, and that changed for many of us, me included. And now, you know, a couple of years later, I go, oh my goodness, the opportunity is here for us now.
16: Well, the AI is certainly all around us, and many of us use it every day, sometimes without realizing it. But I've used it myself. Say, for example, if I want to look up some piece of information, it's a very quick and interactive way to get to the heart of something. I want to know about such and such. I don't want to sit on the web for hours trying to research it. It's nice having a voice that I can say, here's the information I want, and then it comes back with, aha, well, I think you're talking about this, and gives you a bit of a history. I like that, because then I can get deeper into an issue and have a real discussion. So this is kind of, you're basing this software on that kind of model, aren't you, to help people kind of further that discussion.
17: Yes. And the difference between, let's say, the generative AI that you would go on versus, let's say, these coaches, consultants, or the campus is, because we've built these large white box content knowledge domains, what you get is consistency. There's no drift, no hallucination. There's no, you know, no, you don't get a different answer every time. Also, it's structured. So for example, you know, either, you know, voice first, but also the tools or the come out would be, you know, in descriptive form, let's say for the blind and partially sighted community. There's certainly, so it's sort of an outcome is more structured. So, you know, have the option of choosing your pathway. It can be sort of personalized for you. And then again, better accessibility designed for us. There's about 15 testers from our community that, around the globe that help test for me. and then so that you sort of get better accessibility and a better safety and better trust.
16: So the other day when I was researching for this program, I found some research conducted by the American Foundation for the Blind, and they were looking into the use of AI generally among disabled people. And while they found that generally there was potential for AI, people were using it, there were still a few things that needed to be sorted out, a few drawbacks. And one of the main considerations was people in the workplace trying to get a job. A lot of the recruitment that's done by AI will take into account things like body language, eye contact. These are things that we have a lot of trouble with. And they found that these were actually quite discriminatory towards blind and vision impaired people trying to obtain work. Given that you want your AI to be so much a part of the future of workplaces, have you thought about possibly the idea of a recruitment coach built into that software?
17: Thank you for the suggestion, because as you're talking about it, my mind is going and saying, absolutely, there should be something built that doesn't impede us in that process. And so, you know, my mind is going, and thank you, because anywhere that those types of areas and where we're hindered, we should be moving on. So thank you.
16: The other area they said there was a difficulty is in medical interviews and things like that, where people were kind of not getting the information. And they, of course, they disclaim it everything by saying, don't trust your AI to read your medicine packets in case it gives you the wrong dosages and things like that.
17: Yes.
16: So there was almost this, yes, AI is useful, but at this stage, maybe you still need a second person if you want to do things like that, because it's not going to be 100% reliable.
17: Yeah, that really is a great point. And I'm all for us as our community, you know, not only, you know, accessibility and inclusiveness, but being involved right up front as much as we can be in these systems, AI systems that are being built. And that goes everywhere from testing them to designing them, building them, and using them. And so I'm all on side with, you know, the more we can at times, you know, be built by and with our community. And things like conversational AI opens that up for us in many cases to do it. So the more people can get involved in all aspects of some of these AI systems, you know, let's get in there.
16: I'm excited by the future of AI personally. I think it's really coming along, and I can see myself using it more and more as I go forward.
17: Yeah.
16: How can people actually do that? Because I think it's worth doing.
17: Basically, go on to accessibleplus.ai. So accessibleplus.ai. And you can do it in a couple of ways, in the sense that when we originally built it, people would just come on and they didn't need to sign on to, you know, any personal ID or anything like that. And they could just use a coach, either voice or they could use a text box, either one. And so you didn't have to put any personal data, everything was reacted. Our community responded and said, Randy, that's a nice choice to have, but we want the choice to be able to save a summary of our memory for the coaches so that they can do a better quality of our coaching and consulting experience. And so I said, okay, we will build in the choice so people can come on. They can come in and they can be anonymous, put whatever handle you want and go in and use it. You can choose to save what you want to save, or you can just redact it yourself.
16: I've been speaking with Randy Kruzenitsky. If you want to check out his work, go to accessibilityplus, that's all one word, .ai. And don't forget, you can also contact BCA on the toll-free number 1-800-033-660. 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Until next week, I'm Steve Richardson. Take care.

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10: Vehicle has exploded.
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10: Crump. 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
12: Holt. Remembrance Day
13: 19. Aggressive killed Osama bin
14: Laden. Hello and welcome to On This Day. I'm Marilyn Barclay, and today is Friday the 21st of August. Now, we start our show today back in 1911 Paris, when an amateur painter set up his easel near Leonardo da Vinci's Mona Lisa in the Louvre, only to discover that the masterpiece was missing. Earlier that day, in perhaps the most brazen art theft of all time, an ex-employee of the Louvre, Vincenzo Perugia, who had fitted the original security glass, snuck into the museum in the early morning and removed Da Vinci's masterpiece from its frame, carrying it out underneath his coat. Within hours, more than 60 detectives had been assigned to the case. The entire nation of France was stunned, and theories abounded as to what could have happened to the invaluable artwork. Most believed that professional thieves could not have been involved, because they would have realised it would be too dangerous to try to sell the world's most famous painting. A popular rumour in Paris was that the Germans had stolen it to humiliate the French. Investigators and detectives searched for the painting for more than 2 years without finding any decent leads. Then, in November 1913, Italian art dealer Alfredo Gheri received a letter from a man calling himself Leonardo. It indicated that the Mona Lisa was in Florence and would be returned for a hefty ransom. When Perugia attempted to receive the ransom, he was captured. The painting was unharmed. Claiming he was a patriot returning the painting to its native Italy, Perugia got 8 months in jail. Moving to Tasmania, today marks the anniversary of when Hobart Town was proclaimed a city. Hobart is the capital city of Tasmania, the second oldest city in Australia, after Sydney, and Australia's 12th largest city. Hobart also serves as the home port for both Australian and French Antarctic operations. The city began as a penal colony at Risdon Cove on the Derwent River in 1803, to offset British concerns over the presence of French explorers. A year later, it was moved to its current location at Sullivan's Cove. The name Hobart Town was adopted by the settlement in June 1804 after Lord Hobart, the colonial secretary. It was proclaimed a city on the 21st of August 1842 and was renamed as Hobart in 1875. The city lies on country which was known by the local Aboriginal inhabitants as Nipaluna, a name which includes surrounding features such as Kunanyi or Mount Wellington. It's time we snuck in a music break, and it's happy wedding anniversary to U2 frontman Bono and his partner, activist Ali Hewson, who married on this day in 1982. The couple met in high school in the 70s, and they have 4 children. At the time of their marriage, the U2 had only released 2 albums, and the following year, the band released their first major commercially successful album,

That was Sunday Bloody Sunday by U2. Now, if it is your birthday, you share it with the super-fast Usain Bolt, who was born in 1986. The Jamaican sprinter, nicknamed Lightning Bolt, is widely regarded as the greatest sprinter of all time. He is the only sprinter to win Olympic 100-metre and 200-metre titles at three consecutive Olympics, 2008, 2012 and 2016. He retired from athletics in 2017. The late American musician Kenny Rogers was born on this day in 1938. Although he was most successful with country audiences, he has charted more than 120 hit singles across various music genres. He sold over 130 million records worldwide, making him one of the highest-selling artists of all time. He received numerous awards, including Grammys, a Lifetime Achievement Award for a career spanning six decades, and induction as a member of the Country Music Hall of Fame. He also starred in a variety of films and television shows. Rogers wrapped his 60-year music career with an all-star performance in Nashville in October 2017. Princess Margaret, Countess of Snowdon, was born on this day in 1930. She was the only sibling of Queen Elizabeth II and the younger daughter of King George VI and Queen Elizabeth the Queen Mother. Margaret's life dramatically changed when her father became king in the place of his brother, who had abdicated to marry the divorced American Wallace Simpson, and she became second in line to the throne after her older sister. After the Second World War, she fell in love with a recently divorced commoner, 16 years her senior. He was Captain Peter Townsend, her father's equerry. She intended to marry him, but was met with disapproval from the Church of England due to the fact that he was divorced. She instead married photographer Anthony Armstrong Jones, but after

After 18 years, the couple divorced, and she never remarried. She died in 2002 from poor health. English-born Canadian actress Kim Cattrall was born in 1956. She's best known for her role as Samantha Jones in the Sex and the City series. The role won her a Golden Globe Award for Best Supporting Actress in 2002. Now, what other 21st of August events do I have for you? In 1858, the famous debates, mainly about slavery, between senatorial contenders Abraham Lincoln and Stephen Douglas began. In 1959, President Dwight D. Eisenhower signed an executive order proclaiming Hawaii the 50th state of the Union. In 1988, a ceasefire between Iran and Iraq took effect after 8 years of war. In 1991, Latvia attained full independence from the Soviet Union. In the year 2000, Tiger Woods won golf's PGA Championship to become the first golfer since Ben Hogan in 1953 to win three majors in a calendar year. Now our number one song comes from this day in 1958, when the Everly Brothers were number one on the UK singles chart with All I Have to Do Is Dream. And let's also celebrate Don Everly, who passed away from a heart attack on this day in 2021 at the age of 84.

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9: Good afternoon. It's Friday, the 21st of August, 2026. You're listening to the National News Hour, heard around the country on Vision Australia Radio. I'm Leslie Heinzman, and joining me in our Perth studio is Millie Ingate. First up, here's a quick look at what's making headlines around the country. Australian Federal Police charge man with foreign interference. Reparations not ruled out for aid workers' death in Gaza, and rents surge past wages as affordability plummets. And now here's Millie with today's top story.
10: Thanks, Leslie. Australian Federal Police charges Russian-Australian man with foreign interference offence. This article by Stephen Jedzik and Iwa Staszczuska from the ABC. The AFP has charged a 27-year-old Russian-Australian man with attempting to engage in foreign interference. The Russian-Australian man allegedly travelled to Ukraine to collect information about Ukraine operations with the intention to cipher that information back to Russia. The Australian Federal Police, the AFP, have revealed the allegations after charging a dual citizen with foreign interference overnight. The 27-year-old was arrested yesterday in Sumner in Brisbane's West, but the AFP said he was a Victorian resident. He has been charged with attempting to engage in intentional foreign interference and will appear in the Brisbane Magistrates Court today. AFP Commissioner Chrissy Barrett said investigators would allege the man travelled to Russia in October 2024, where he undertook military-style training before returning to Australia. The AFP alleges that the man travelled to Ukraine in May 2025, where he joined Ukrainian armed forces to gain access to information relating to their military personnel, units and locations. He then allegedly attempted to provide the information to individuals he believed were acting on behalf of Russian intelligence. Commissioner Barrett said there was nothing to suggest there was any threat to Australia. The foreign interference charge carries a maximum penalty of 20 years in jail. It is not the first time that police have accused Russia of orchestrating foreign interference in Australia. Australia has been one of Ukraine's most prominent supporters after Russia's invasion, and has funneled about $1.8 billion to the country in military, economic and humanitarian support over the past 4 years. That seems to have coincided with a campaign of Russian espionage in Australia. In 2024, two Russian-born Australian citizens, married couple Kira and Igor Korolev, were arrested and accused of allegedly attempting to gather and send state secrets to Russia. In June, the charges against them were upgraded to conspiracy to commit espionage. ASIO director Mike Burgess said his agency had forced out a hive of spies from an unnamed country in 2022. They were said to be trying to covertly recruit Australians and steal sensitive information. Multiple media outlets later reported that Russia was a country running that network, although ASIO has never publicly confirmed this. Last month, the Australian Signals Directorate, the ASD, and nearly two dozen partner agencies issued a joint warning accusing Russian-linked hackers of targeting critical Australian industries, including defence, communications, energy and financial services. In 2018, the Turnbull government announced it was expelling two Russian diplomats who it said were undeclared intelligence operatives as part of a global action against Moscow over an alleged nerve attack on a former Russian spy living in the UK. This year, authorities also charged three Chinese nationals with trying to gather intelligence on a Canberra Buddhist group for Chinese security agencies. And that article was Federal Police Charge Russian-Australian Man with Foreign Interference Offence by Stephen Jedzik and Iwa Staziska from the ABC.
9: Reparations not ruled out for aid workers' death in Gaza. This article by Lucinda Garbutt-Young from the New Daily. Israel has indicated it is open to reparations for the family of killed Australian aid worker Zomi Frankum, as the federal government backs an independent investigation into her death. Frankum's aid convoy was targeted by airstrikes in April 2024 while working with colleagues to deliver food and basic supplies in the Gaza Strip. The Israeli military on Thursday announced it had found there was no suspicion of criminal misconduct surrounding the Australian's death, despite a previous finding there had been failures in how it was carried out. Israeli Ambassador Hillel Newman was summoned to Parliament House on Thursday morning to explain the outcome of the two-year investigation. He told ABC's RN Today, "Israel is open to discussions of a legal aspect. We can share information with legal teams of Australia. And the aspect of reparations can be checked, definitely." Newman said a request needed to be made before Israel could investigate potential reparations. Prime Minister Anthony Albanese labelled Israel's response to the attack as a so-called and nothing to see here report. Australia deserves better, he told ABC's 7:30 programme. There's a need for a far more transparent and clear explanation from the Israeli government. Albanese said he would work with Frankum's family to call for an independent review into the attack. He said, "We will press the Israeli government. The direction we have said today, we'll discuss with Ms. Frankum's family. They deserve to be consulted on these issues, and we'll do that, and then we'll make an announcement in the coming days." Frankum's family said the findings were a miscarriage of justice and an insult to her legacy. Israel has also refused to release audio from the drone strikes that targeted the aid convoy. Zomi and her colleagues deserve more than an internal opaque process that ends with a short statement by the Israeli military absolving their soldiers of criminal wrongdoing, Frankum's family said in a statement. Penny Wong on Thursday condemned the actions of Israel, saying they fell short of the accountability Australia expected. A spokeswoman for the Foreign Affairs Minister said she spoke with her Israeli counterpart, Gideon Saar, later that night. The statement released today reads, "The minister conveyed Australia's view and expectations, as she did with the Israeli ambassador." Calls grew throughout the day for Newman to be expelled from Australia over his refusal to apologise for Frankham's death. Pro-Palestine advocates, including Greens Senator Maureen Faruqi and the Jewish Council of Australia, also demanded sanctions be placed on Israel. The Jewish Council's executive director, Sarah Schwartz, said in a statement, "Penny Wong says this decision falls short of the accountability we expect. She is right. So why is the response to a complete failure of accountability just a stern word to the ambassador?" Wong maintained that ties with Israel are important for advancing Australia's diplomatic interests. And that article was from the New Daily by Lucinda Garbutt-Young, "Reparations Not Ruled Out for Aid Workers' Death in Gaza."
10: Rents surge past wages as rental affordability plummets under Albanese government. This article from The Australian by Thomas Henry and Noah Yim. Rental affordability has plummeted since the Albanese government took office, with rent inflation far outstripping wage growth during its term so far, as warnings mount over further spikes off the back of the government's budget tax changes. Despite Housing Minister Claire O'Neill's stated ambition of making it better to rent, rental inflation has far outstripped wage growth over the 17 quarters since the government's 2022 election. Under the tenure of the three previous prime ministers, Scott Morrison, Malcolm Turnbull, and Tony Abbott, wages grew faster than average rents. The analysis came as the boss of OpenCore, an Australian property investment group, told The Australian that Jim Chalmers' budget tax changes would put pressure on an already strained rental market, claiming his business's property management arm had already started to see rental increases since the May budget. It's pretty basic math, isn't it? If we're below 2% vacancy rate in any capital city, you can put rents up. I've got a property management company with 2,500 properties across Perth, Brisbane and Melbourne. Since the government budget announcement, rents are going up at $40 a week, OpenCore Chief Executive Cam McClellan said. There's a housing problem, so the government slapped a housing tax on it. That's a reflex, and the public buys it because it looks like action. It works for them. But the reality is, it just raises revenue. The government will come under more pressure on housing after the Greens got support to set up a Senate inquiry into social housing, which opposition housing spokesman Andrew Bragg indicated he would use to prosecute his case that Labor has completely failed on housing. Angus Taylor told the Australian that under Labor, rents have raced ahead of wages, and that means Aussies are working harder just to keep a roof over their heads. Under the Coalition, wages grew faster than rents, while under Labor, rents have grown far faster than wages, the opposition leader said. Labor has piled pressure onto the housing market with too much migration and too few homes, and now it's toxic property taxes risk pushing rents up by as much as 30%. A spokeswoman for Ms. O'Neill said Angus Taylor wants to go to the next election promising to bring back investor tax breaks so renters miss out on owning their own home. So much for caring about renters. Labor is building more homes, strengthening renters' rights, and helping more renters become homeowners, she said. That's the best way to put downward pressure on rents over time. Ms O'Neill and the Treasurer have stood by Treasury, modelling that rents would rise by only $2 a week due to the tax changes. NAB and Ray White analysis said new investors in existing property, who would be without negative gearing and the capital gains discount, would have to raise their rent by 30% if housing prices remain steady. According to fresh figures from Australia's largest property company, Ray White, tenants in some of Labor's most marginal seats have weathered rent rises between $4,000 a year and $6,500 a year over the last 12 months. The median rents for units in Nightcliff, Rapid Creeve and Driver, suburbs in Luke Gosling's seat of Solomon, have jumped 25% in the past year, leaving the average tenant paying $150 a week more for their rent. Mr. Gosling, who holds the Northern Territory seat on a margin of 1.31%, spent last month embroiled in scandal after he was charged for the alleged assault of the Northern Territory Administrator, David Connolly. Newly elected backbencher Emma Comer also scored a mention with unit renters in Deception Bay, a suburb in her electorate of Petrie, held on to a 1.17% margin, copping a 15% hike in their rents over the last year. Rents on houses in the Queensland suburb of Newport and Castledine, also in the seat of Petrie, jumped on average by $100 a week over the last 12 months. More affluent areas likely to be key battlegrounds for the Liberals and Teal independents also recorded significant increases in rental rates. Rents on units in Sydney's Lindfield jumped by $100 a week on average, while in Gordon and Roseville, tenants were being charged $90 a week more when compared to the year before. Those suburbs sit in the seat of Bradfield, won by Teal independent Nicolette Boll by 26 votes at the last election. Tenants renting an average unit in Nedlands and Doubleview, suburbs in WA independent Kate Chaney's seat of Curtin, had their rents increased by $125 over the past year. The average rent house on a house in Nedlands jumped by $200, an 18% rise over the past year. According to the most recent Cotality data, every capital city across the country had a vacancy rate below 2%. It comes as fresh ABS data showed unemployment jumping to near five-year highs of 4.5%, with nearly 16,000 people losing their jobs as the Reserve Bank's three interest rate hikes weigh on the labour market. The data, showing a cooling jobs market, was consistent with wage growth data released earlier in the week, showing private sector wages falling to their lowest levels since the Albanese government took office. We see these figures on the margin, suggesting the jobs market is loosening just a bit faster than the RBA had been expecting, HSBC chief economist Paul Bloxham said. The unemployment rate may be trending up a bit faster and wage growth is a bit softer, although the minimum wage decision for award wage rises will come into play from 1st July, which could lift wages momentum a bit. And that article by Thomas Henry and Noah Yim from The Australian was Rent Surge Past Wages as Rental Affordability Plummets Under Albanese Government.
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9: Origin Energy says bank account details of 60 customers accessed in July data breach by David Taylor and Kate Ensworth from ABC. Origin Energy says as many as 60 customers had their full bank account numbers accessed by a hacker in July. Last month, Origin confirmed a major cybersecurity breach affecting approximately 900,000 current and former customers. The company has also updated the public, saying that for those 900,000 customers affected by the July security breach, information accessed included some combination of name, address, date of birth, contact phone number, account, and other information about the customer's personal circumstances, as well as the last four digits of a credit card or the last three digits of a bank account. The hacker, Origin has confirmed, also accessed numbers associated with government concession schemes or programs, affecting approximately 15,000 customers in total. The criminal investigation into the breach is still ongoing, Origin Energy CEO Frank Calabria said. He said in a statement, "We have substantially completed our review into the information accessed for each affected customer, and our priority is completing our notifications to them and providing support. We have taken several steps to enhance the security of our systems to prevent future incidents of this kind." The update from the energy company comes after authorities traced the cyber hack to a call center in the Philippines, with the investigation linking the breach to a former Accenture employee in Manila. Accenture works with Origin to run its call centers, but a spokesperson for the company declined to comment on the Origin incident when contacted by the ABC. Origin Energy confirmed to the ABC that the alleged hacker had not leaked or disclosed any customer data to the public. The breach was first reported by The Australian in July when the alleged hacker sent a sample of 50 customer records containing names, addresses, emails, dates of birth, phone numbers, and billing histories. Only after The Australian sent that information to Origin Energy did the company alert authorities to a potential security breach. The data breach is believed to be the largest known incident experienced by an Australian energy retailer. A cyber incident in September 2022 resulted in details of hundreds of Energy Australia customers being exposed. Origin Energy customers had reported delays in receiving their energy bills in the days before the data breach was confirmed. However, the company said it was not connected to the incident. Origin is one of the several major Australian companies to experience a security breach after Qantas suffered a major hack in 2025 and Optus and Medibank experienced breaches in 2022. On Wednesday, Quest Apartment Hotels became the latest business to experience a security breach that affected customers' data. And that article was from the ABC, written by David Taylor and Kate Ainsworth. Origin Energy says bank account details of 60 customers accessed in July data breach.
10: Catholic Schools New South Wales CEO Dallas McInerney sacked after fronting Anti-Corruption Commission by Chantal Alcoury from the ABC. Catholic Schools New South Wales CSNSW has sacked Chief Executive Dallas McInerney days after he appeared before a state corruption watchdog inquiry. Mr. McInerney is a key person of interest in the New South Wales Independent Commission Against Corruption, ICAC, investigation. The inquiry is examining allegations that he potentially broke New South Wales donation laws by directing hundreds of thousands of dollars through sham invoices to a right-wing Liberal Party faction known as the New South Wales Reformers. Mr. McInerney had temporarily stood aside as head of CSNSW after ICAC announced it was examining whether the organisation made donations that were arranged and approved by him, were not declared, exceeded legal limits, and were used to recruit Liberal Party members or renew existing memberships. CSNSW has authority over almost 600 Catholic schools across the state. In a statement, the CSNSW board said it unanimously determined that it had lost confidence in Mr. McInerney's ability to lead organisation into the future and had therefore terminated his employment. Counsel assisting the Commission stated that there was no suggestion that CSNSW is responsible for the alleged conduct being investigated by the Commission, nor that any CSNSW board or executive were aware of the alleged actions of Mr. McInerney, the board said. The matters that are the subject of the inquiry are, though, of deep concern to CSNSW and to its stakeholders. On Monday, Mr. McInerney conceded it was unlikely he would return to CSNSW. 8 weeks of public hearings by the ICAC that could change the New South Wales Liberal Party forever began on Monday. During his third day of evidence, Mr. McInerney also admitted to wiping his phone pad and iPad, despite knowing the devices could contain messages relevant to the inquiry. "I knew what I was doing. The factory reset is a factory reset," Mr. McInerney told the Commission. He said nobody instructed him to perform a factory reset and that he had not consulted his lawyers or CSNSW about the implication of doing so. Mr. McInerney also told the probe he returned both devices to CSNSW after wiping them, despite the organisation not having asked for their return. Counsel assisting the Commission, Peggy Dwyer, SC, labelled his actions as a transparent attempt to destroy evidence. And that article was Catholic Schools New South Wales CEO Dallas McInerney sacked after fronting Anti-Corruption Commission by Chantal Alcoury from the ABC.
9: And now from WA Today by Rob Harris, Fiona Brown declares triumph after $1.48 million settlement stemming from Higgins' case. Fiona Brown has declared she ultimately triumphed over those who tore her down, while warning federal parliament must overhaul the way it treats staff caught in political crossfire. The former Liberal staffer case brings to a close one of the final pieces of litigation arising from the Brittany Higgins affair, which has spawned multiple court cases, investigations and compensation claims since it erupted in 2021. She received a $1.48 million settlement from the Commonwealth after reaching an agreement to end her workplace claim, she revealed in a statement tabled in the Senate yesterday afternoon. Brown, a former chief of staff to the then Defence Industry Minister Linda Reynolds, launched federal court proceedings against the Commonwealth after becoming embroiled in the political storm surrounding Higgins's allegation she was raped by former colleague Bruce Learman inside Parliament House in 2019. Brown said her year-long legal battle had left her with chronic PTSD and depression and accused the parliamentary system of failing to protect staff caught in political crossfire. Brown said, "The girl from Earlwood was the underdog in the race. I feel I have ultimately triumphed over those who tore me down. With my reputation restored, restitution secured, I have been given a second chance at life." But she said the settlement should not be the end of the matter, calling for systemic reform to Parliament's workplace protections and clearer boundaries around parliamentary privilege. Brown said parliamentary privilege, a set of powers that shield politicians from legal action, had protected politicians who spoke about her while she had no equivalent right of reply. "Parliamentarians were protected while they spoke about me freely," she said. "I listened from my own workplace to parliamentarians debating accusations and offering commentary about me. Not one of them ever asked me for my account." Brown said comments made under parliamentary privilege fed into a torrent of social media abuse and contributed to her isolation in both her community and workplace. She said ministerial staff were thrust into the political hothouse of Parliament with few rights of their own when disputes arose involving powerful political figures. The same institutional barriers that constrained me remain today. For the next person who finds themselves where I was, she said, under the current system, I fear it will happen again. Her claim alleged that the Commonwealth failed to protect her after she was drawn into the political fallout, and that senior figures in then Prime Minister Scott Morrison's office failed to allow her to publicly defend herself against allegations that she had participated in a political cover-up. The settlement avoids a trial that threatened to reopen the affair and place Morrison and senior advisers under oath. Brown said the new Parliamentary Workplace Support Service would need to demonstrate that it was serious about resolving staff complaints rather than simply creating another layer of legislation and bureaucracy. She said, public confidence in Parliament as a workplace and in the new Parliamentary Workplace Support Service specifically depends on demonstrated, not merely legislated, seriousness about resolving staff complaints. Brown said she had made repeated attempts to resolve her claim without going to court, including seeking mediation and providing the Commonwealth with a detailed claim package. She eventually launched federal court proceedings in March 2025, but faced a trial that was not scheduled until April 2027. She said she decided to settle for personal and practical reasons, including the serious illness of her husband, Ninian, who has been fighting aggressive cancer alongside heart problems for the past year. Her age was another factor. Brown said, at 63, there is more road behind me than ahead of me. I did not want to spend what remains of it fighting a case to my last breath. The $1.48 million settlement includes $450,000 in general damages for hurt, humiliation and distress, $490,000 for lost future earning capacity and employment opportunities, and $40,000 for medical and related expenses. The Commonwealth will also contribute up to $500,000 towards her legal costs. Brown said the settlement fell well short of fully compensating her, with an expert forensic accountant valuing her lost earnings and pension benefits at up to $2.8 million. There was no apology, and the Commonwealth denied her allegations and made no admission of liability. In 2024, Federal Court Justice Michael Lee, in a defamation case brought by Lerman against Channel 10 and reporter Lisa Wilkinson, found on the balance of probabilities that Lerman had sexually assaulted Higgins. In 2022, Lerman's criminal trial in the ACT was aborted after jury misconduct. And that article was by Rob Harris from WA Today. Fiona Brown declares triumph after $1.48 million settlement stemming from Higgins' case. And this is the National News Hour, heard around the country on Vision Australia Radio, VA Radio and digital, and online at varadio.org. After the break, we'll return with more news stories, including calls for probe into the role of a Christian sect in the 2025 federal election, union organisers removed by BHP, and how the traumatic hiker mix-up unfolded.
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9: Welcome back. 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
10: Calls for probe into Christian sect's election role. This article from Michael West Media. Members of a Christian sect should be investigated over claims it attempted to disrupt the 2025 federal election, ministers say. A parliamentary inquiry will probe the Exclusive Brethren today over claims it paid far-right activists to disrupt appearances of the Albanese government on the campaign trail. The inquiry is also examining wider efforts by the Exclusive Brethren during the election as part of campaigning for the coalition. Members of the sect normally do not vote. Home Affairs Minister Tony Burke said the allegations were chilling. No one should underestimate the significance of a democracy as cherished as ours, shifting to a pathway where physical intimidation gets paid for because of your political views, he told reporters in Canberra. We need to draw a line under this. We need to make sure that if this is what has happened in the 2025 election, that it is an aberration that is rejected by everybody today. There is too much at stake. Mr. Burke said the allegations were more alarming in the context of rising security threats levelled at federal politicians. The sharpest escalation I've seen in terms of the risk is where the physical intimidation might become something that is a fee for service, he said. The Brethren's director, Lloyd Grimshaw, said the church had been subjected to extraordinary attacks. He said while members of the sect participated in the election, they did not do so of their own volition. They did this under their own steam and under their own name, not my church's, he told the inquiry. But some people did get involved and they brought friends. Mr. Grimshaw disputed claims the church donated to or organised donations for political parties. Neither my church nor any of its directors, including me, made any reportable donations to anyone, he said. We agree reform is needed to help prevent aggressive conduct, deliberate obstruction, and intimidating behaviour at electoral booths. We call on the AEC to issue guidance, making it explicitly clear that it is unacceptable for any volunteers to be singled out, insulted or discriminated against based on their religion. Federal Minister Mark Butler said the claims of disruption by sect members could set a dangerous precedent. Everyone understands this could get quite dangerous if random people are being paid to go in and create trouble, he told ABC Radio. It doesn't take much imagination to think about this becoming really quite dangerous. Coalition front bencher Michael McCormack also called for the investigation into the claims. Whether it's the Plymouth Brethren or unions or whoever, they have a duty of care and a level of respect that they should bring to the parliamentary procedure and democratic procedure. That is not happening at the moment, he told ABC Radio. It shouldn't happen from anybody. It shouldn't happen from any side of politics. It shouldn't happen, full stop. And that article was Calls for Probe into Christian Sect's Election Role from Michael West Media.
9: And from the ABC, an article by Kimberly Putland. Union organisers removed by BHP at Port Hedland operations. Fresh tensions have erupted between unions and BHP during a visit by union officials to the miners' Port Hedland operations on Thursday. The ETU, or Electrical Trades Union, claims three elected union representatives, two from the ETU and one from the Australian Workers' Union, were illegally removed from site during a right of entry visit for failing to comply with an order to sit down in a room that had no sitting space. BHP accused the union reps of aggressive behaviour towards a female BHP employee who asked them to comply with the order. It comes amid an ongoing industrial dispute at the port, with the miner and unions locked in negotiations that have seen strikes of varying severity. According to the ETU, the organisers were preparing to address a meeting of workers when a manager instructed them to sit down in a room with no surface on which to sit. They were removed by security guards and met at the front of the terminal by police. A BHP spokesperson said anyone entering BHP sites was required to comply with rules. Aggressive behaviour is never tolerated in our workplaces, a BHP spokesperson told the ABC. In the interests of maintaining a safe and respectful workplace, we have a responsibility to uphold standards of behaviour, which are respectful of everyone on site. WA Police confirmed officers were called to a BHP facility yesterday morning, but said they had no interactions with union members and had laid no charges and no investigations were pending. The union said its officials were always civil, peaceful and efficient when visiting work sites and accused BHP of a disgraceful smear against people who were illegally prevented from doing their job. The decision of BHP management to use security guards to effect the removal of workers' elected representatives is a flagrant breach of the Fair Work Act and of international labour organisation conventions on freedom of association. ETUWA's State Secretary Adam Woodidge said, "We will be applying to the federal court for redress for this illegal act." The Fair Work Commission has declined to comment as the matter is destined for court. The stoush comes after reports surfaced of an incident in which a contractor's arm was crushed, resulting in a broken elbow at BHP's Port Hedland operations on the same weekend some unionised BHP staff downed tools. At the reported time of the incident, ship-loading workers from the Australian Workers' Union were in the midst of a work stoppage. The ABC understands the incident happened in an area that was not affected by the strikes during a scheduled maintenance shutdown. BHP and WorkSafe confirmed the incident had been reported and was under investigation both internally and by the regulator. Safety is paramount across all BHP operations, a BHP spokesperson said. We investigate all on-site injuries to determine the cause and establish improved work practices if needed. And that article was from the ABC by Kimberly Putland, union organisers removed by BHP at Port Hedland operations.
10: From cracking a beer to tears, how traumatic hiker mix-up unfolded. This article from the New Daily. The father of missing hiker Lily Hooper cracked a beer and was celebrating after being mistakenly told his daughter had been found alive. Minutes later, Jim Hooper and Lily's mum, Kiralee, were pulled aside and told of the devastating communication mix-up, that their daughter was actually dead. The Daily Telegraph reports Jim Hooper slumped into a chair and buried his head in his hands while Kiralee broke down crying. Media cameras were at the command post on Thursday when the traumatic bungle unfolded, capturing the shift from elation to heartache. Earlier, Hooper had punched the air in triumph after New South Wales police officers told him his daughter had been found. Lily is alive. My girl is alive. She's coming home. She's coming home, he told the Daily Telegraph. I knew something was going to happen today. She's a tough kid. They're going to get her now. She'd be going straight to the hospital, I'd say. I've been beside myself for the last 8 days. I've just been told minutes ago they found her. Kiralee, 50, said, it's taken a bit of time, but they found her. She's alive. I'm over the moon. But 10 minutes later, Lily's inconsolable loved ones were hunched over in sudden grief. Police and the emergency service will review their communication protocols after the tragic mix-up. New South Wales Police Commissioner Mal Lanyon apologised for the embarrassment and confusion caused by the miscommunication that had turned elation into deflation. He committed the force to reviewing the communications failure alongside the State Emergency Service. I've spoken to the Commissioner of the SES. Together, we will look at the communication, obviously with a view to improving that, he said. This is not a circumstance I would like to see repeated. Communication is always a challenge, and in remote areas from time to time, it can be challenging to get the right communication through. We want to make sure it's as simple and accurate as possible. Lanyon apologised for any additional trauma caused to the family, who had expressed their relief to media while believing Hooper to be alive. The miscommunication wound its way through police ranks to New South Wales Premier Chris Minns on Thursday. Minns expressed relief at the initial reports of Hooper's survival during a parliamentary hearing before having to rescind his statements. Lanyon said the message would have gone through police commands. The normal process, it goes through a range of police commands to the Minister for Police and then to the Premier's office, he said. Minns later issued a statement apologising to the family. I genuinely believed I was sharing good news, he said. I am profoundly sorry to think anything I said may have added to their heartbreak at an already devastating time. Hooper disappeared on August 12 after leaving her home to go on a hike. The teenager from Oakdale in Sydney, southwest, did not return that night and could not be contacted on her mobile phone, triggering a wide-scale search. Nearly 1,000 searches scoured the dense Natai National Park for signs of the 18-year-old over 8 days before a volunteer found her body on Thursday morning. Her car was discovered at Bonham Peak Trail head on the night she went missing. Earlier on Thursday, Assistant Commissioner Joseph Cassar said the teenager was found a long way from her vehicle. I can't give you the exact distance, but it wasn't on a clear, walkable track, he said. It's thick, dense bush, and a lot of it is steep cliff area. And that article was From Cracking a Beer to Tears, How Traumatic Hiker Mix-Up Unfolded, from the New Daily.
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9: Health warning as audit finds drinks contain more than double the recommended sugar limit. This article from 7 News by Sarah Kessler. Australians are consuming more than double the amount of the recommended sugar limit, with experts concerned the trend could raise the risk of 13 types of cancers. Popular drinks such as soft drinks, energy drinks and sports drinks sold in Australian supermarkets contain as much as 2.5 times the daily limit of sugar in a single serve, an audit by the Food for Health Alliance found. It found Coca-Cola Classic and Solo Original Lemon were amongst the worst offenders and contained about 16 teaspoons of sugar in each bottle. A 500 milliliter bottle of Monster Energy Green was found to have 4.2 teaspoons of sugar. V Energy 500 milliliter bottles had 13.4 teaspoons of sugar, and Red Bull Energy drinks had 12.7 teaspoons in a 473 milliliter bottle. The World Health Organization says just 6 teaspoons are the recommended daily limit for good health outcomes, with a maximum limit of 12 teaspoons of sugar per day. Sugary drinks continue to be the leading source of added sugar in Australians' diet, Food for Health Alliance Executive Manager Jane Martin said. Each year, sugary drinks companies sell more than 1.3 billion litres of sugary drinks to Australians, the equivalent of 530 Olympic swimming pools. Martin said there is strong evidence that links sugary drink consumption to worrying health issues such as heart disease, type 2 diabetes, kidney and liver conditions. It can also lead to mental health conditions and to long-term weight gain and obesity, which experts say raises the risk for 13 types of cancer. Sugary drinks can also lead to harmful and costly preventable dental conditions, with the combination of high sugar content and acidity leading to cavities, enamel erosion, and irreversible dental damage and sensitivity. Sugary drinks are a major contributor to poor oral health and increase the risk of tooth decay across all age groups, Australian Dental Association's Dr. Monarchy Farrelly said. Tooth decay is one of the most common and preventable health conditions, yet it continues to place a significant burden on individuals, families and the health system. Supporting Australians to reduce their intake of sugary drinks is an important preventative health measure. The audit comes as new research by Cancer Council Victoria shows 77% of Australians surveyed support government action to push sugary drink companies to reduce the sugar content of their products. Martin said it may take intervention.

0: sugary drink companies to reduce the sugar content. She said sugary drink companies pack their products with excessive amounts of sugar and relentlessly target Australian consumers with promotions and marketing to make us want to buy them. It's no wonder consumption of these drinks remains high. With big profits to be made from these drinks, we know companies won't stop making and pushing these products on Australian families on their own. It's time for governments to intervene through regulation and incentives to stop these companies from continuing to profit at the expense of Australians' health. Leading dementia experts have branded soft drinks a bullet to your brain after research suggested cutting them out of regular diets could help lower the risk of cognitive decline. Brain and dementia expert Dr. Helena Popovich said sugary soft drinks were among the worst things people could consume for brain health. She told Sunrise, "They deliver a massive amount of sugar in a short amount of time. It impairs communication between brain cells and negatively affects gene expression in our brain." The warning comes after the World Health Organization, WHO, recently released new evidence-based guidelines, estimating about 45% of dementia cases are linked to modifiable risk factors and may be preventable. The WHO estimated about 57 million people around the world have dementia, with some 10 million more diagnosed each year, costing the global economy an estimated $1.3 trillion annually. There are nearly 500,000 Australians living with dementia, with Alzheimer's disease the most common form, estimated to account for 60 to 70% of cases globally. And that article was from 7 News by Sarah Kessler. Health warning as audit finds drinks contain more than double the recommended sugar limit.
1: Melbourne has kept a multi-million dollar cost blowout secret for 4 years. It can finally be revealed. This article from the Herald Sun by Brendan Kearns. Ratepayers were kept in the dark for nearly 4 years as Melbourne Council's Queen Victoria Market Renewal quietly blew its budget by $37.6 million, with traders demanding answers as major works remain unfinished. A secret $37 million budget blowout in Melbourne's overhaul of the Queen Victoria Market, QVM, can finally be revealed nearly 4 years after it was covertly approved by Council. The QVM's Precinct Renewal Program, a multi-year effort to upgrade ageing vendor facilities, was originally allocated a $308 million budget in 2017 before being reduced to $268 million in 2020 during the peak of pandemic-era cost-cutting measures. But in December 2022, the budget was restored to a higher $305.6 million figure to support delivery of the full scope of the renewal. However, ratepayers were never told about the 2022 increase, with upcoming council meeting papers disclosing that the town hall spent nearly 4 years presenting progress updates to ratepayers based on that defunct $268 million funding limit. Council has justified keeping the subsequent $37.6 million budget blowout confidential by citing local government laws that allow commercial details to be suppressed, which could have prejudiced Council's commercial position. Friends of Queen Victoria Market President Mary Lou Howie said Melburnians deserve to know exactly what benchmark the Council was using. Council approved a $305.6 million budget in 2022, but continued publicly reporting against a superseded $268 million figure. 4 years later, major works remain unfinished, Ms. Howie said. Melburnians still have not been told what the complete renewal will cost, when it will be finished, or what has been added or

0: removed from the original program. Council has become very good at reporting what it built and what it spent, but it still has not shown whether it delivered what it promised. The newly released financial reconciliation shows that the city has already spent $237.6 million of the $305.6 million total, approximately 78% of the total budget across more than a decade of works. Completed works to date include the extensive structural restoration of the market's iconic heritage sheds, the launch of the new Queen's Food Hall in 2023, the Munro Community Hub development, and pedestrian-friendly streetscape upgrades along Ferry Street and Delhi Lane. Town Hall reported in the new documented that the current $305.6 million funding pool only covers these immediate operational upgrades and does not include any construction funding for the grandest elements of the precinct plan. Major final phases, including the creation of a 1.8 hectare public space, open space known as Market Square, and the multi-use Queen's Corner building remain in early planning stages and will require entirely separate, yet to be secured, funding sources. Contractors are currently finalising the construction of the program's new trader shed that is currently 90% complete and on track for delivery in late 2026. But that centrepiece underground storage facility is already mired in controversy after excavation works hit the local water table, causing significant water leaks in the two lower basement levels. Furious market vendors are threatening to boycott the new four-level complex over fears that persistent humidity from the leaks will breed mould in the concrete, rendering the space unusable for fresh fruit, vegetables, meat and fish. A City of Melbourne spokeswoman said, "We're making the biggest investment in Queen Victoria Market's history, creating better facilities for traders, attracting more visitors and making the market better for everyone. We're proud to be delivering this major renewal program and look forward to the next milestone, opening the new trader's shed by the end of the year." And that article was, "Melbourne has kept a multi-million dollar cost blowout secret for 4 years. It can finally be revealed." That article in the Herald Sun by Brenda Kearns.
1: And you've been listening to the National News Hour. My name is Leslie Heinzman, reading today with Millie Ingate. 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
5: Welcome to Top End News on Vision Australia Radio, featuring articles compiled from the NT News and ABC Online for the 21st of August 2026. I'm Jim McMahon and I will be your reader today. Today's program includes items on why farmers are undervalued and overstressed and NT stellar tourism win. Turning to our first article, and this is written by Ryan Curley, "Tougher Laws for Drink Drivers." New laws will give Northern Territory police and courts more power when dealing with drug and drink driving, as the government attempts to crack down on dangerous behaviour on Territory roads. The move comes as the Territory grapples with a road toll crisis. 23 lives lost this year alone, and 38 last year, prompting the government to overhaul its approach to dangerous driving. Through a flurry of changes and reforms, police will soon have the ability to conduct passive roadside breath tests for drink driving, using a handheld breathalyzer device without a straw to assess drivers' blood alcohol levels. The announcement comes on the eve of Chief Minister and Police Minister Leah Fennicario addressing the annual NT Police Association conference. Motorists caught drink driving or drug driving for a second time, regardless of how much time has passed between offences, will have their vehicle impounded for 14 days. A new offence will also be created for high-range drink and drug driving, with high-range drink driving determined by blood alcohol levels equal to or greater than 0.15%. This will allow police to charge one offence with stronger penalties. Hooning is also facing a crackdown, with multiple dangerous driving offences to be added to a new tier of serious hooning offences. Drivers charged with serious hooning offences will have their vehicle immediately impounded for 7 days, with every repeat offence adding a further 7 days. This is an increase on the previous law, under which a first hooning offence resulted in only a 48-hour impoundment. In January, after two utes featured in Darwin's Variety Ute Run were impounded, Acting Senior Sergeant Aaron Evans from the Territory Road Policing Division warned that drivers caught hooning would have their vehicles seized and could face further penalties. "We remind all road users that hooning behaviour is dangerous and will not be tolerated," said Mr. Evans. "Vehicles will be subject to seizure and impounding, and the drivers will receive further penalties as applicable under Territory law." The Chief Minister said the changes were a direct result of listening to police and understanding their need on the front line. "These reforms are the result of my government listening to police, who have told me that they need these changes," she said. "We are backing in our police by giving them better power to do their job. Community safety is our number one priority, and we are proud to be delivering better powers for police. The reforms are expected to go before Parliament next week. NT drivers are 4 times more likely to die on the road than the national average." Earlier this year, the government called on Territorians to address this through immediate behaviour change via its Lives Worth Living campaign. And that was tougher laws for drink drivers. NT's stellar win for tourism. And this article was written by Ryan Curley. The Territory is set to become a home to the third international dark sky sanctuary in Australia, following in the footsteps of the Jump Up in Queensland and the Arkaroola Wilderness Sanctuary in South Australia. The new sanctuary will call the Barkly region home, as the government hopes to drive more tourism to the area. As one of 23 sanctuaries in the world, the attribution is no easy feat. Spanning 1,800 hectares and sitting just 100 kilometres from Tennant Creek, the Kalu Kalu Conservation Reserve is already one of Australia's most recognisable landscapes, famous for the renowned Devil's Marbles, as well as its extraordinary night skies. Now, as a certified protected area that preserves and protects dark sites through the responsible lighting policies and public education, Kalu Kalu Conservation Reserve will become one of the Territory's top international destinations. It will offer opportunities for daytime and nighttime stargazing, astronomy, and outdoor recreation. The sanctuary is delivered in line with NT government's attempt to build the Barkly Astro and Space Tourism offering ahead of the 2028 total solar eclipse, when parts of the Barkly will experience up to 4 minutes and 57 seconds with the sun completely blocked by the moon. Earlier in the year, the Territory was also named as the 14th best place in the world to witness the event, making the Dark Sky Sanctuary the perfect place to catch a glimpse of history. The announcement follows the new investment opportunities announced for the Tennant Creek Telegraph Station, opening the door to boutique heritage accommodation, which leverages the Barkly history, landscapes and dark sky tourism appeal. Member for Barkly, Stephen Eddington, said the world is starting to figure out the beauty of the Barkly region. This is fantastic news for our region and for the territory, he said. Now the world is discovering what locals already know. There's nothing like getting out across the Barkly to enjoy natural beauty, warm hospitality, and unique history that set the territory apart. Minister for Tourism and Hospitality and Minister for Parks and Wildlife, Marie-Claire Boothby, said the international recognition was another huge opportunity for the Barkly and proof that there's nowhere like the Northern Territory. This is an absolutely stellar achievement. It's a big deal for tourism in the Barkly, Ms. Boothby said. It's yet another reason why the Northern Territory truly is one-of-a-kind destination. Our night skies are some of the darkest in the world, with a practically uninterrupted view of the Milky Way, a stargazer's dream. With wide open spaces like Kalu Kalu, there's no shortage of exceptional viewing and investment opportunities in the Barkly. And that was NT's stellar win for tourism. Motorist in drug test had $100,000, and this article is by Nathaniel Chambers. NT police have arrested a man, 32, who allegedly tested positive to a prohibited drug during a traffic stop that also uncovered more than $100,000 in cash. Officers from the Territory Road Policing Division found the money when they stopped a vehicle in Palmerston for drug and alcohol testing at about 10:50 a.m. on Wednesday. The driver allegedly returned a positive roadside result for a prohibited drug and was then arrested so a secondary drug analysis could be conducted. Officers searched the man's vehicle, where they allegedly found $108,000 in cash. The Territory Road Policing Division and the Dog Operations Unit then went to the man's hotel room, where they found a further $29,600 in cash and a quantity of drugs. The man was remanded in custody to appear in Darwin local court on Thursday. He has been charged with possessing a Schedule 1 dangerous drug in a trafficable quantity and supplying a Schedule 1 dangerous drug in a commercial quantity. Other charges, including driving with a prohibited drug in his body, driving a vehicle while unlicensed, receiving or possessing tainted property, and breaching bail. Police investigations are ongoing. And that was motorist in drug test had $100,000 cash. Why we get super regret. Millions of Australians who access their superannuation early now wish they hadn't. One in four Australians, 24%, say they have withdrawn money from their superannuation before retirement, according to Finder. Alarmingly, 43% of those who access their super early say they regret doing so. Medical expenses were the most common reason, with 9% assessing their super to pay for treatment. Another 8% say they tapped their retirement savings during the COVID pandemic. And that was why we get super regret. Alleged 9.3 million kingpin named. This article is written by Harry Brill. Yes, he's our kingpin for this operation. That's how Corey Borton described the businessman his team arrested in a $9.3 million sting this week. Facing the media on Thursday morning, for the first time, the detective senior sergeant was able to share with the public the red flags that triggered a secret four-month police operation centred around a Mitchell Street convenience store. The amount of money that was going through certain businesses didn't line up with what the business should be earning, he said. Mr. Borton refrained from giving too much away, but he would say was the operation named Teton remained afoot, despite their primary target in custody with money laundering charges. While Mr. Borton was being peppered with questions, that 33-year-old target, Pakistani national Waqar Ali, was sitting in a cell just a few blocks away at the local courthouse. While Mr. Borton declined to share operation particulars, prosecutor Sean Nottle chose to lift the lid and convince Judge Giles O'Brien Hatcher that Mr. Ali couldn't be trusted in the outside world. If you dig a little bit deeper into the intricacies of the situation, the alleged offending period is across 2 years, he said. There are some 200,000 transactions that police allege were conducted either at the direction of or by Mr. Ali. Mr. Nottle claimed Mr. Ali attempted to cover his tracks the same month the operation launched. He sought to transfer the directorship of the primary business to what in fact we will allege is a sham or straw director in order to frustrate any investigation that would link this illicit enterprise back to him, he said. Mr. Ali will find out if his bid for bail is successful on Friday. And that was alleged $9.3 million kingpin named. A hopeful way to end skin cancer. And this article was written by Andrew Hedgman. Australia is at the centre of a major melanoma breakthrough, with 2024 Australian of the Year Professor Georgina Long leading a global trial that could reshape treatment after surgery for people at high risk of the cancer returning. A personalised mRNA therapy from Moderna and Merck, used with the immunotherapy drug pembrolizumab, has delivered the first positive result in a late-stage clinical trial for an mRNA cancer treatment. The trial involved patients with high-risk melanoma after their tumours had been removed. Professor Long, joint recipient of the 2024 Australian of the Year Award with Professor Richard Scollier, was the trial's principal investigator and is medical director of Melanoma Institute of Australia. She said the findings were a meaningful step forward for patients living with the fear that melanoma could return even after surgery. Even after surgery to remove a melanoma, when it has spread to the lymph nodes and distant parts of the body, there is always a risk that the cancer can return, Professor Long said. These results show that adding intermesrin and pembrolizumab, a type of immunotherapy, significantly reduces the risk of the cancer coming back compared to pembrolizumab alone. For patients with high-risk melanoma, this is a meaningful step forward. The global trial found the combination of intermesrin autogene and the pembrolizumab helped keep melanoma from returning and reduce the risk of it spreading. The study enrolled 1,137 patients with stage 2B, 2C, 3 or 4 cutaneous melanoma who had already had their tumours removed and had not received previous systemic treatment. Participants were randomly assigned to either the personalised mRNA treatment plus pembrolizumab or pembrolizumab on its own over about a year. Professor Long said the treatment is made for each patient individually using a sample of their tumour to map its unique mutations. And that was hopeful way to end skin cancer. $70,000 to help Todd Mall traders hit by construction. And this article was written by Giri Kazakov. A council-backed voucher scheme for businesses hit by the $14 million Todd Mall redevelopment is being welcomed by local retailers despite calls 2 months ago for the scheme. The Alice Springs Town Council is launching a Todd Mall voucher scheme this Friday to help businesses trade through the upheaval. Todd Mall Traders Association public officer Justin Pangilly welcomed the scheme, believing it would provide a boost to the mall business. The retailer, who runs a home like Alice on the mall, said he wished the scheme was introduced earlier. "We're taking it as a positive. If there was to be any little slight criticism, it probably should have thought of and done it in about June," he said. The council said up to $40 worth of vouchers would be available for registered residents each week. Registered residents can get vouchers totaling $5, $10 or $20 when $20, $50 or $100 vouchers is spent at participating businesses in the mall. The vouchers are available until the $70,000 allocated to the program is exhausted. Mr. Pangilly said he believed the council had set aside enough money for the project, but questioned how much of the difference the vouchers would make. Galleries are going to miss out in their benefits because, let's be honest, they have lovely products, but $5, $10 or $20 off something of those paintings is really going to match much of the dent, is it? He said. Alice Springs Mayor Asta Hill said the voucher scheme was about encouraging locals to keep choosing Todd Mall while the works are underway. Whether it's grabbing a coffee, buying a gift, enjoying lunch or picking up something you have your eye on, every visit helps support our local traders, she said. We know construction can be challenging for business, even when the long-term outcome is something the whole community will benefit from. And that was $70,000 to help Todd Mall traders hit by construction. On Vision Australia Radio, You're listening to Top End News with selected readings from the NT News and ABC Online for 21 August 2026. This next article is from ABC Online. We've had enough. We're going to walk. 60 years on from Vincent Lingiari's Wave Hill protest. To Kalkarindji Girindjinji traditional owner and elder Rob Roy, the Wave Hill walk-off is one of the most important turning points in Australian history, which ultimately returned his land and more than half of the Northern Territory to Aboriginal people. It's such a historic event because it changed Australia in regard to fair wages. It was one of those pivotal moments, Mr. Roy said. Vincent Lingiari fought against all the odds, and so his legacy will remain hundreds of years from now. He literally changed the whole nation of Australia. This weekend, hundreds of people will converge on the remote community of Karindjiri to celebrate the 60th anniversary of Girindjinji leader Vincent Lingiari leading 200 Indigenous cattlemen and domestic servants off the station in strike action over their employer, Vesti Brothers' refusal to pay them wages equal to non-Indigenous workers. It came after the Commonwealth Conciliation and Arbitration Commission had in March 1966 ruled Indigenous cattle workers should no longer suffer wage discrimination, but that change would not happen for 3 years. The Gurindji workers' refusal to accept the delay and anger over the cattle station operators' unwillingness to recognise their traditional ownership of the land led to a political struggle that prompted the then Prime Minister, Gough Whitlam, in 1972, to commit to establish once and for all Aborigines' rights to land. In 1975, Mr. Whitlam ceremonially poured soil from Mr. Lingiari's country into his hands, and in 1976, the federal government passed the Land Rights Act, allowing NT traditional owners to start re-establishing their land ownership through the courts. Mr. Roy said his father was a stockman on Wave Hill and his mother, Mary Ann, was a domestic servant to the station manager, and both parents took part in the walk-off. My parents told me they walked away from the living conditions, he said. It was pretty hard. All they had was tin sheds to cover up from the rain and heat and cold. They got paid in rations, like flour, sugar and tea. There were no proper wages. The old fella Vincent Lingiari told everyone to gather round and he said, "We've had enough, we're going to go, we're going to walk." How they were treated, he wanted to break away from that. He wanted to take his people away so they could do things in their own way, on their own land. He said the group who walked off didn't realise their strike would evolve into a full-blown political battle to have their land rights recognised. But Mr. Roy said even now, there was a lot more work to be done to ensure Indigenous communities that have their land rights recognised are benefiting financially and socially. A lot of communities in the Territory and Australia, we're still struggling in regards to medical, housing and education. There's a little bit more fight left over, he said. Across the NT, the recognition of land rights has meant more than $3 billion in royalties have been paid to traditional owners, their representative land councils, and an economic and community development fund by governments and companies. The money comes from traditional owners hosting mines, railway lines, pipelines, and other infrastructure on their land. But Mr. Roy said he wanted to see more young Indigenous people working on their land. A lot of the communities try. We have our own businesses, including the community shop here, he said. I wouldn't say we're that successful yet, but then there's also success in self-determination. Speed of change brought devastating results. In the early 1970s, John Mills was an overseer and relief manager on Wave Hill Station. To him, the legacy of the Wave Hill walk-off is high levels of Indigenous unemployment across the territory. Many communities relied on government welfare and royalties, and with high levels of alcohol-related health and social problems. To me, it was devastating. People went to settlements like Kalkarindji. They lost a lot of purpose in their lives and a lot of their culture, partly because of alcohol and money they didn't know what to do with, he said. Employment statistics from the 2021 census showed Indigenous employment in remote Australia is only 42%. Mr. Mills said before the walk-off, a majority of their workers were Indigenous. Most of the people on the station were gainfully employed and their families lived in camps on the station, he said. The station also provided medical, a school, and all the food was supplied by the station. I can't remember the dollar figure they got paid, but it wasn't much. Being clothed and fed was part of it. He said in the years after the walk-off, the station had few Indigenous staff, a situation that was mirrored across the territory. After the walk-off, we were fairly short-staffed. We employed more white jackaroos and more fencing went up so we didn't need as many people, Mr. Mills said. The camp was closed down because we couldn't afford to pay the Aboriginal staff the going wages and keep them as well. They got paid what they should and the older people got their pensions. To me, for some people, getting that money was their downfall. Wave Hill was a dry station, but we had difficulty keeping people there because as soon as they got paid, they went off to Top Springs to buy grog. I'm not saying things should have changed, but it needed to have been done in a slower and more organised way. Hopes for more Indigenous station workers. From 2008, the NT Cattlemen's Association, NTCA, tried for almost two decades to get more Indigenous people back working on stations through a pastoral real jobs program that it ran with the Indigenous Land and Sea Corporation. But a few years ago, the corporation cut the funding, telling the ABC it had focused its investment where it delivers the greatest benefit to Indigenous held land and Indigenous owners and controlled organisations. NTCA President Romy Carey said the association was hoping to attract funding from the federal or NT governments that would allow it to restart the jobs program. We were providing accredited training and pathways for jobs on cattle stations, or if people decided cattle wasn't for them, assisting them with pathway into other work like civil construction, she said. It was very beneficial for the industry because workforce can be very hard to find and retain in our regional areas, and it was beneficial for our communities who were able to source work close to home and close to country. It is a priority for our membership and our directors to identify opportunities for us to have that program funded again. In Kalkarindji, Mr. Roy said he was happy to see growing numbers of young people, including his niece, working on their country as rangers, managing weeds, feral animals and conservation. But he said he wanted the legacy of the Wave Hill walk-off to be more young people in work. We're pushing for kids to get a better education, whether they want to run a business or get a job to benefit themselves and get a sense of responsibility for looking after the community. And that was, we've had enough, we're going to walk, 60 years on from Vincent Lingiari's Wave Hill protest. Why farmers are undervalued and overstressed. And this article from the NT News is written by Nicole Madigan. More than half of Australian farmers have felt depressed, and one in seven has experienced thoughts of self-harm or suicide, as financial and environmental pressures take an increasingly heavy toll. The 2026 National Farmer Wellbeing Report, released by farmers' own dairy cooperative Norco in partnership with the Black Dog Institute, found 54% of farmers had felt depressed or down in the past 2 years, up from 45% 3 years ago. One in five rated their mental health as poor, while 33% said it had worsened in the past year. Almost a quarter regularly felt anxious or unable to relax, compared with 14% in the previous report. The research, which surveyed 1,022 farmers across Australia, found 84% had experienced periods of high stress or distress related to farming. Repeated natural disasters are adding to the strain, with 91% of farmers affected by at least one disaster in the past 5 years. But the report warns the crisis could have consequences far beyond individual families. More than 9 in 10 farmers believe they are undervalued by Australians, up from 76% in 2023, while 41% have considered leaving the industry and almost half have no clear succession plan. Norco Chief Executive Michael Hampson warned the trend had serious implication for Australia's food supply. Farmers produce around 90% of the food consumed in Australia, yet many are now reconsidering their future in the industry, he said. That has significant implications not only for farming families and regional communities, but for Australia's long-term food security. The report found rising input costs, labour shortages, repeated disasters, and market volatility were overlapping, leaving farmers with little opportunity to recover. And that was why farmers are undervalued and overstressed. Also from the NT News, Tanami scrub burning. And this article is written by Jira Kazakov. A blaze 40 times the size of a megafire burning through more than 400,000 hectares in the NT outback could be the biggest fire of the year, until summer comes, one academic says. Satellite imagery captured the fire, which has been burning through the Tanami Desert more than 500 kilometres north of Alice Springs. The megafire has Charles Darwin University Senior Research Fellow, Rowan Fisher, concerned bigger fires could be on their way later this year. There's a term called megafire, and that generally is around 10,000 hectares. This is 40 times the size of a megafire, he said. We have seen some really big fire seasons. 2023, for example, was one of the biggest fire seasons in recent Australian history, and that was due to fires moving through the country, through the Tanami, Great Sandy Desert, and in and around Tennant Creek. I'm expecting potentially another big, very big fire year, particularly across the northern rangelands and that northern arid zone. It is a bit concerning. A Bushfires NT spokesman said, there is currently no identified risk to life or property in the area from the fire. Alongside his research role, Dr. Fisher also works at the Northern Australia Fire Information Service. It was at the service he first became aware of the fire. However, it was only as satellite passed over it that he realised the true scale. He dubbed the blaze this biggest fire this year, with the caveat bigger could be coming once the NT warms at the end of the dry season. The more significant story in relation to that fire is what it suggests may happen when we move into October, late September, when the conditions are actually severe, he said. That's when we really have to be watching these fires. Repeated drenchings and floodings throughout the territory at the beginning of the year have increased plant life and thus fuel loads for fires, Dr. Fisher said. A Newmont spokesperson said the fire was about 20 kilometres from the mine, but had not impacted any personnel or operations. As a precaution, site rapid response procedures have been activated and emergency response personnel are on site, she said. Dr. Fisher said the fire was passing through sparsely populated scrubland, and while it was not raging inferno, gusty winds in the area meant it could still move quick. Cool nights were keeping the fire tame, Dr. Fisher said, adding it might not be around for too much longer. If it hasn't gone out already, I expect it to go out in the next few days, he said. So it's not going to be an ongoing risk. Bushfire NT, in their latest advice, said the fire is at a stage where firefighting resources are only required for patrol purposes. Motorists on the Tanami Road are urged to slow down and drive to the conditions with smoke potentially affecting visibility. And that was Tanami Scrub Burning. And that completes our readings for today's edition of Top End News on Vision Australia Radio. I'm Jim McMahon and I was your reader and producer. This program is produced in our Adelaide studio and can be heard regularly at this time on Vision Australia Radio, at VA Radio on digital, and online at varadio.org.

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6: I'm Matt Bell, and thanks for joining me. Coming up on this week's edition of What's News in Aged Care, whistleblowers reveal shocking neglect inside Australia's aged care homes, inside the aged care algorithm deciding support for older Australians, and why every person turning 50 is about to get a letter from the government. That's later. Starting with our first article, though, it's taken from the Advertiser website and published across the News Limited online websites. It's titled "Whistleblowers Reveal Shocking Neglect Inside Australia's Aged Care Homes." It's authored by Julie Cross. And listeners are advised that the following article does discuss material which may be distressing. Whistleblowers have revealed the shocking incidents happening inside Australia's aged care homes, including a resident calling police for help after no one answered their call bell, and a man left with feces halfway up his back and up his front. The Aged Care Watch site has more than 2,000 reports of understaffing since July last year, with workers, family members and residents making claims that older Australians are being neglected, left in soiled clothes, waiting hours for breakfast and showers, or injuring themselves trying to get what they want because there's no one to assist them. One Queensland worker alleged residents were dying due to negligence, with cases being passed off as old age. In South Australia, an aged care worker reported that on one day, some residents were not attended to until after 3 p.m, meaning they were in soiled pads for up to 8 hours. In a New South Wales facility, there was a report of residents being left lying in wet beds and feces for hours, while in Victoria, a resident had been left on the floor for an extended period. The whistleblower site was set up by a number of unions to allow people to report anonymously to provide more transparency of the aged care system. Some facilities may have multiple reports if workers are more active on the website. Mandy Smith, 63, an aged care worker from the Gold Coast, said understaffing was widespread. Often she doesn't have time to go to the bathroom during her shift, and on some days her clothes are soaked through with sweat by the time she finishes. "We always, always appear to be short-staffed, even though we've got casuals on the books," Miss Smith said. "Sometimes I've got one resident on the toilet in one bathroom and another in another bathroom, and I am running between them. You have to answer a call bell within 10 minutes, so you could be halfway through dressing someone with another carer and have to leave them half-dressed on the bed to answer a call bell." United Workers Union Aged Care Coordinator Jess Sanders said conditions inside aged care homes were problematic. Nationally, almost 40% of aged care facilities publicly report they are not meeting their care minutes, We believe the number is actually much higher, Ms. Sanders said. She said some employers were finding tricky accounting measures to appear compliant with care minutes on paper, while actually cutting shifts and staff. She said care workers were also being asked to do other tasks instead of caring, such as cleaning. She said that the added pressure and stress was leading to aged care workers turning their backs on the sector. Last week, this masthead reported on the workforce crisis, with projections revealing there will be an expected shortfall of 110,000 personal aged care workers by 2030. Health Minister Mark Butler released the first National Nursing Workforce Strategy last week, which will help create a national approach to nursing workforce planning. And if you observe any concerns in aged care home that you wish to raise, you can do so with the Aged Care Quality and Safety Commission by calling 1800 951 822. That number again is for the Aged Care Quality and Safety Commission. Their complaints and feedback hotline is 1800 951 822. You can raise feedback anonymously, and all complaints and feedback are handled confidentially. That concludes the article, Whistleblowers Reveal Shocking Neglect Inside Australia's Aged Care Homes, authored by Julie Cross and taken from the Advertiser website. Moving on to our next article, it's taken from ABC News Online. It's titled Inside the Aged Care Algorithm, Deciding Support for Older Australians. It's authored by Anne Connolly and Nina Capel of ABC Investigations and Inga Ting. And listeners are advised that an abridged version of this article will be read. The last time 96-year-old Audrey Staniland was assessed for in-home aged care funding was with a human clinician more than a decade ago. When her daughter applied for a reassessment late last year, hoping Audrey would receive a higher level of care, she knew a clinician would assess her, but would not make the final decision. Instead, a classification algorithm would be deciding the outcome, with the clinician unable to change it. The algorithm was introduced in November last year and has been mired in controversy ever since. The government has resisted calls from the opposition and crossbenchers to hand over documents about its design. Australia's preeminent expert on healthcare algorithms, Kathy Eager, has unpacked the algorithm's opaque workings and is adamant about what should happen next. It can only be fixed by ditching the whole algorithm and starting again. If you think that it's better to have an algorithm rather than an expert clinical assessor determine what a person needs, Eager said. Using Professor Eager's expert analysis, evidence revealed by bureaucrats at Senate Estimates, and documents obtained under Freedom of Information, a Four Corners investigation can reveal the fullest picture yet of the secretive algorithm affecting the lives of tens of thousands of older Australians and their families. It was a tick and flick. It was the 20th of January when a clinical assessor came to Audrey's Perth home of 43 years. She brought a laptop containing an electronic questionnaire known as the Integrated Assessment Tool, IAT. I was very worried about a computer making a decision on a human being rather than the person in the room who could see Mum's condition, Audrey's daughter, Jan Helgeland, said. Jan had arranged for Audrey to have a reassessment because her provider had increased its hourly rate for services such as personal care and social support from $90 to $115, meaning Audrey had to cut back on care. Jan was hoping her mother would be approved for a new, higher level of funding to restore the hours of care she had lost. I think what she's missing out on most of all is having someone in the house here with her, Jan said. Jan said the assessor sat at the kitchen counter and asked Audrey questions. She put them into the integrated assessment tool, a questionnaire containing more than 500 questions, including more than 100 text boxes for notes. She asked Audrey about her daily life, watched how she moved around the house with her walker, and took notes about her health conditions, such as her blindness due to macular degeneration and her emphysema. She would ask the question and then tap away on the laptop, Jan said. It was a tick and flick. 2 days later, Audrey received her outcome. Despite her conditions, age, and the fact she lives alone, the classification algorithm decided she should remain on the same level of funding she'd received nearly 12 years earlier. Audrey and Jan were shocked. I was gobsmacked, Jan said. They say they want to keep you in your home, but why are they making it so damned hard? Audrey added. You'd think they'd be making it a bit easier for you, but they're not. Unpacking the black box. With Audrey's permission, we were able to obtain her assessment with the answers and notes put in by the assessor. We took them to Professor Eger to analyse. Professor Eger is an honorary professor of health services research at the University of New South Wales and has unpacked the black box for Four Corners. How can this frail old lady with all these problems get less hours? The answer is the way the algorithm works, Professor Eger said. Professor Eger said, like any algorithm, this one worked like a tree with branches. On the first branch, a person receives a functional score based on their ability to perform daily activities such as showering, preparing meals, and getting around. On the second branch, they are scored on whether their need to complete those tasks is being met fully, partially, or not at all. The third branch is where the person is scored on so-called compounding factors, such as frailty, cognitive problems, and mental health. The person's scores are then put through the classification algorithm, whose formula is set out in complex legislation in the Aged Care Rules 2024. That formula determines, if eligible, the amount of funding the person receives, from level 1 to 8. Professor Eger said there were numerous problems, but a key flaw was that crucial questions about cognition, frailty, and other health conditions were considered too late in the decision tree to have an impact. It's the first really fundamental error, and it shapes everything else, Professor Eger said. Even though those things come in later, it's too late. They come in at a point where their impact in the model is absolutely immaterial. Professor Eger said the other big problem was that, although the questionnaire included more than 500 questions, the vast majority of responses were not considered by the algorithm. This includes more than 100 free text boxes in which assessors record important details about someone's life, which are then not read by the algorithm. This huge assessment tool, we ask all these questions, most of which are completely ignored, Professor Eger said. Aged Care Minister Sam Ray told Four Corners that the algorithm drew on the data it needed. The classification and prioritisation mechanisms draw the data that they need in order to get the best outcome for all the people, he said. Professor Eger said the algorithm was also statistically flawed because at one branch in the decision tree, a single point in a person's score could mean they gained or lost almost $40,000 a year in funding. The algorithm was introduced by the government to ensure consistent funding because it said some assessors were overfunding elderly people, leading to a surplus of $4 billion in unspent funds. private consultants designed the original algorithm. But the version used today was finalised and validated by public servants in the Department of Health and Ageing. According to Professor Eager, that is why there are so many problems. They should never have been asked to do a job that is so technically sophisticated, she said. It's beyond what you should expect a generic public servant to ever do. The department maintains that the algorithm is functioning correctly and that it has been tested on more than 200,000 assessments from 2024-25 to ensure it achieves reliable outcomes and consistent care. The opposition and crossbenchers passed a bill in the Senate last month giving assessors the ability to override the algorithm, but last week it was rejected by the government in the lower house. Minister Ray said the government would, quote, legislate a new assessment escalation pathway, allowing assessment agencies to ask for reviews of decisions when necessary. The department has confirmed the May budget had committed funding to review and refine the algorithm. I want to see the very best outcomes for older Australians, Mr. Ray said. Continuing to quote the minister, investing in constant improvement is a critical way to make sure that the $50 billion of precious taxpayer money that we will be expending each financial year over the coming financial years is invested to the very best that it can be. And you can watch the full Four Corners investigation, The Waiting Game, on ABC iView. That concludes an abridged version of the article, Inside the Aged Care Algorithm, Deciding Support for Older Australians, authored by Anne Connolly, Nina Capel, and Inga Ting, and taken from ABC News Online.
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6: Our next article comes from the website The Senior. It's titled Why Every Person Turning 50 is About to Get a Letter from the government. It's authored by Phoebe Looms. While many might be dreaming of a new sports car or a holiday home for their 50th birthday, Australians will soon be able to mark their half century with a letter from the government. The letters are part of a new public health campaign aimed at raising awareness of the risks of dementia, which is now the country's deadliest condition, affecting about 460,000 Australians. The letters from the Department of Health, Disability and Ageing will be sent to everyone who turned 50 between June 2025 and July 2026, about 340,000 people, urging them to take steps to reduce their risk. Those who receive the letter will be able to access a free personal risk assessment, where a professional can advise on the best ways to reduce their chance of developing dementia. While the cause of dementia is unknown, the risk of developing the degenerative condition can be reduced with lifestyle changes, including staying active, quitting smoking, looking after your mental health, and staying connected to your community. It's time for Australians to embrace their brain health as they did with sun protection after the 1981 Slip, Slop, Slap campaign, said Professor Henry Brodaity, leading dementia prevention advocate and 2026 Senior Australian of the Year. Australia has been successful with reducing skin cancer, deaths from heart attacks and smoking, said Brodaity. We are now ready to tackle dementia prevention. The evidence is in. Many trials internationally, including our Maintain Your Brain trial, have shown that addressing risk factors for dementia can improve cognitive abilities and delay decline. The letters are designed to encourage people to think about their health and discuss it with their families, said Minister for Aged Care and Seniors, Sam Ray. Turning 50 is a great time to stop and think about your long-term health, he said. The science is clear that the choices we make in midlife matter. together, we can bring dementia numbers down and give more older Australians longer, healthier lives. That concludes a quote there from Minister Sam Ray, and also concludes the article, Why Every Person Turning 50 is About to Get a Letter from the Government. It's taken from The Senior and authored by Phoebe Looms. Moving on to our next article, it's taken from The Advertiser and published across the News Limited online network. It's titled AI Deepfakes of PM Fuel Surge in Scams as Australian Losses Top $7.4 million. It's authored by Savannah Pocock. Scam losses reported to Australia's corporate regulator have surged 182% in a year, topping $7.4 million as criminals increasingly deploy AI deepfakes of the Prime Minister, senior politicians, and prominent business figures to con Australians. The Australian Securities and Investments Commission, ASIC, removed more than 19,400 online scams in financial year 26, according to its ScamWatch data. With fraudsters using fake websites, phishing schemes, cryptocurrency scams, and increasingly celebrity impersonations to deceive victims. Among those targeted was high-profile economist Stephen Koukoulis, former Citibank chief and senior economic advisor to ex-Prime Minister Julia Gillard, who claims Meta failed to act quickly when he reported scammers using his likeness in fake investment videos. Mr. Koukoulis said he was, quote, totally shocked about being impersonated by criminals to steal money from innocent people. When I reported the scam to Meta,

for a few months. Mr. Kukula said he was disappointed by the company's inability or unwillingness to identify these schemes and close them down the minute they've confirmed it's fraudulent. "It's very hard to track these criminals down," he said. Mr. Kukula said he would like to see the corporate watchdog given more teeth to hand these criminals strict punishments. "It gets me really upset and angry," he said. Mr. Kukula said while he saw three different versions of the fraudulent videos, he did not know how many more were out there. "I felt very hollow when I discovered that some of the people who put money into the schemes actually lost money," he said. "It's absolutely appalling. It's criminal, and it should be treated accordingly." The most impersonated public figures in the past year included Prime Minister Anthony Albanese, Jackie Lambie, Angus Taylor, the Commonwealth Bank's Tom Piotrowski, Alan Kohler, Gina Reinhardt, Pauline Hanson, and Mr. Kukulis, according to the National Anti-Scam Centre. ASIC Chair Sarah Court said Australians should be particularly cautious if they see a celebrity or influencer promoting an investment opportunity online. "The presence of polished content, familiar branding, or convincing testimonials does not mean an investment is legitimate," she said. "AI is making investment scams more convincing and harder to detect. A simple online search is not enough to verify whether an opportunity is legitimate. Before investing, consumers should verify website addresses, check whether a person or company is legitimate and who they claim to be, and be wary of urgent calls to act." That concludes a quote there of ASIC Chair Sarah Court, and it also concludes the article AI Deepfakes of PM Fuel Surge in Scams as Australian Losses Top $7.4 Million, taken from the Advertiser website and published across the News Limited online network and authored by Savannah Pocock. On to our final article now. It's taken from Australian Ageing Agenda and it's titled Making More Time for Care at the Frontline. It's authored by Dr. Kim Oosthuizen, and listeners are advised that an abridged version of this article will be read. "There is a quiet inefficiency in aged care that rarely makes headlines, yet shapes the experience of residents and staff every day. In a highly regulated industry, nurses are often spending time at the nurse's station managing paperwork and administration, and would appreciate more time to deliver care and be present with those they care for. In aged care, it's the care that matters most. It's the difference between being present with a resident and being pulled into a system. This is not a workforce problem, nor is it a capability problem. It is increasingly an access problem. We don't lack knowledge, we struggle to retrieve it. Care organisations are full of clinical guidance, policies and procedures. The issue is not whether the right answer exists. It is whether it can be found and trusted in the moment it is needed. When it cannot, time is lost and variation creeps in. Different teams rely on different documents or outdated versions, which can slow down decision making. What is needed is simple. Fast, reliable access to the right information at the point of care. At Bupa Villages and Bupa Aged Care, across our 57 care homes, we are introducing artificial intelligence to do one thing well: help nurses and care teams spend more time with residents. Our generative AI tool allows staff to ask questions in plain language and receive clear, concise answers drawn from approved internal guidance, with references back to the source. I saw the value of this firsthand while sitting with a group of carers, people who spend their day supporting others at their most vulnerable. As we spoke, one challenge surfaced immediately: finding the right information quickly. I showed them a generative AI knowledge agent we had built to answer policy questions instantly. One of the carers asked

0: question. Within seconds, the answer appeared. She looked at me and said, "That saved me so much time." In that moment, AI became real for me, not as a piece of technology, but as something that helps people do their jobs better and ultimately deliver better care. That is why we are building AI. Instead of spending valuable time searching, staff can access answers in seconds. That is not just an efficiency gain. It is time returned to care, and for frontline teams, the impact is immediate. New nurses gain confidence faster by accessing the same guidance as more experienced colleagues. Experienced clinicians can act more quickly in critical moments and deliver an even higher standard of care. Across 57 homes, the broader effect is more time to deliver care and less time searching through systems and doing administrative work. That was an abridged version of the article, Making More Time for Care at the Frontline, authored by Dr. Kim Oosthuizen and taken from Australian Ageing Agenda. And that also concludes this week's edition of What's News in Aged Care, keeping you up to date with the latest news and more from the aged care sector. This program is produced in our Adelaide studios and can be heard on Vision Australia Radio, on VA Radio on digital, and online at varadio.org. New editions of What's News in Aged Care air every Sunday afternoon and are replayed on the following Tuesday afternoon. Check your local programming guide for those times. I'm Matt Bell. As always, it's a pleasure having your company for What's News in Aged Care. I look forward to joining you next week. Bye for now.
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0: Good evening, Jonathan Hopper with ABC News. A Perth man has appeared in court accused of threatening to kill Pauline Hanson. David Webber reports.
1: Anton Raymond Illich is accused of making Facebook posts, including on a One Nation supporters page. Perth Magistrates Court heard that one post said he would hunt her down and kill her. The 47-year-old was charged in July with two counts of using a carriage service to make a threat. Mr. Illich, who was representing himself, admitted it was stupid crazy and he was never a direct threat to Pauline Hanson. He told the court he did it because he wanted to shut down his Facebook account and indicated he wanted to plead guilty. But the court heard that the matter is likely to go to the district court. The magistrate ordered that Mr. Illich can't contact Ms. Hanson.
0: Balinese police have released an update on the investigation into the death of a Perth grandfather after he was allegedly severely assaulted in Kuta. Callum Lidlow has the details.
2: British national Paul Dugan was pronounced dead yesterday, 15 days after an alleged assault at a bar by four Australians. Mr. Dugan was taken to hospital 3 days later, where his family says he underwent three major surgeries. Denpasar police say the four suspects left Indonesia the day after the alleged assault. Police say Mr. Dugan had told a witness he'd intervened after seeing one of the suspects strike a woman and was then set upon by all four. Denpasar Police Grand Commissioner Leonardo Samatapang says his officers are committed to handling the case professionally and transparently.
0: A lawyer representing two of the women involved in the Sydney Swans scandal says his clients are in hiding after receiving threatening messages from members of the public. Costa Haritos has the details.
3: Several adult entertainers are understood to have joined Swans players at Melbourne's Pullman Hotel on Sunday night after being hired after the Swans win against Essendon. Police are investigating a report of sexual assault, which the ABC understands centres on a player allegedly touching one of the women without her consent. John Carances from Carboni Lawyers says his clients are terrified after receiving threatening messages from members of the public this week.
4: These women are currently in fear for their life. In essence, hiding.
3: Police have not made any arrests or laid any charges.
0: A dual Russian-Australian citizen has been charged with foreign interference, accused of attempting to send secrets to Russia. Here's Foreign Affairs reporter Stephen Jedgetz.
5: This gentleman, 27 years of age, whose name, according to court reporters who were there, is Vladimir Teslov, made an attempt to essentially help Russian intelligence in the war in Ukraine. Now, he was in Australia, then he made a trip to Russia, according to the AFP, where he engaged in military training. He then came back to Australia, but maintained links with people that he believed were Russian intelligence. And then after a while, he then actually travelled back to Ukraine, where he actually joined the Ukrainian army. In other words, he apparently tried to infiltrate the Ukrainian armed forces. While he was there, police say that he then tried to pass on information to Russian intelligence.
0: A court in Hong Kong has found two activists who organised vigils commemorating the Tiananmen Square crackdown guilty of inciting subversion. China correspondent Alison Horn has more from Beijing.
6: Lei Chek Young and Xiao Hung Tong are two prominent Hong Kong activists who are at the helm of annual vigils commemorating the deadly 1989 Tiananmen Square crackdown in Beijing. They were charged in 2021 with inciting subversion under Hong Kong's controversial national security law that was imposed by Beijing. Lei and Xiao have now been found guilty of trying to subvert state power and face a maximum penalty of 10 years in jail, which rights groups have condemned. Alison Horn, ABC News, Beijing.
0: The mayor of Fremantle says plans are already in place for a big street party if the Dockers make this year's AFL Grand Final. Fremantle is a premiership favourite and has secured top spot, meaning it can potentially qualify for the Grand Final with two wins at home. Tens of thousands of fans packed the Cappuccino Strip and surrounding venues for the Dockers' Grand Final defeat in 2013, and Fremantle Mayor Ben Lawver has told 102.5 ABC Perth this year could be even bigger.
7: When the grand final does get here and the Dockers are in it, plans are to close the Cappuccino Strip, put some big screens up, have some disability access viewing platforms, and just invite, 20 or 30,000 of our closest friends down to watch the game and, and celebrate a win.
0: Perth's weather, 10 degrees overnight before a partly cloudy Saturday, chance of showers most likely in the afternoon and early evening, a top tomorrow of 23, right now in the city, 18.4.
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12: 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I'm Rosemary Wong and I'll be reading The Conversation for you today. We will be discussing topics on, as in Grattan on Friday, the Israeli Defence Force and anti-abortion bill. And we start now with the Grattan on Friday. It's heading, why a by-election in Western Australia has turned into a national test for One Nation. And the author is Michelle Grattan, Professor Fellow University of Canberra. If you're not from Western Australia, the by-election in the state seat of Secret Harbour is unlikely to have been on your radar, but Labor, Liberal and One Nation strategists will be intently watching the result on the night of August 29. Early voting started on Monday in this Labor outer metropolitan seat, which lies mostly within federal Liberal frontbencher Andrew Hastie's electorate of Canning. In an exit poll of 120 voters reported by the West Australian, half indicated they'd give their first preference to One Nation. Obviously, many caveats apply, including that this was the first day of pre-polling, but WA Premier Roger Cook has been warning Labor faces, in quotes, the fight of our life, in what has previously been a safe Labor seat. For One Nation, the stakes are also high. It would see a victory in Secret Harbour as placing it very well for its assault on Hastie in 2028. Pauline Hanson and her close WA backer Gina Reinhart have Hastie in their sights, especially because he gave evidence against the VC winner, Ben Robert Smith, in his failed defamation case. Robert Smith now has strong Hanson-Reinhart support as he fights war crime charges. People like One Nation campaign director James Ashby are coming for me, Hastie told the ABC on Wednesday, and he's right. Hanson is all in for the interests of WA these days, as shown in her rejection of the Productivity Commission recommendation last week to undo the excessively generous GST deal that state receives. This year, Hanson has reversed a view she had a few years ago on GST redistribution. Beyond Secret Harbour will be a bigger electoral test for One Nation, the November Victorian poll. So far, the party's campaign there appears still behind the eight ball, but Ashby arrived on the ground this week, reportedly armed with an advertising budget and campaign strategy. Federally, it is hard to comprehend the omnipresence of One Nation. Think back a year. In news poll, the party was on 9%. It would have been inconceivable then that the Education Minister Jason Clare would tell a conference this week in relation to his higher education legislation, we do need to future-proof this legislation against a One Nation government that might want to use some of the powers in this bill for the wrong reasons. The government emerged from the just-ended parliamentary sitting with wins on legislation on gambling and the NDIS, but its current biggest policy dilemma, migration, remains publicly unresolved. Earlier this month, Home Affairs Minister Tony Burke set a date to announce policy changes. when he was forced to suddenly cancel that plan, with ministers still debating changes. The aim was to have the announcement during the sitting fortnight, but nothing appeared, and as of Thursday, Burke's office could provide no new date. Yet the government is under immense pressure to act if it is to come near to its budget forecast of reducing net overseas migration from about 300,000 to 245,000 for this financial year, let alone to the projected 225,000 for 2027-28. Immigration expert and former departmental official Abdul Rizvi says Labour's immigration problems are of its own making. He argues that for too long the government refused to set a long-term net migration target, apparently wanting to avoid a debate about a big Australia. It insisted, wrongly he maintains, that the level of net migration had nothing to do with the government. Ignoring net migration has meant various problems have built up and the government is now panicking, in quotes. Politically, One Nation continues to whip up public concern that is influencing both government and opposition. This is despite One Nation's own migration policy giving mixed impressions. Hanson wants a figure of 130,000 net overseas migration, or NOM. David Farley, the new member for Farrer, told The Conversation this week there would be another about 40,000 backpackers and other temporary rotating, in quotes, workers on top of that. The opposition seeks to exploit the migration issue, but hasn't come up with a clear number or pathways to cut the intake, and finds itself outflanked by One Nation. It's not just on immigration that One Nation hijacks debate. In the past week or so, Hanson seized the discussion on superannuation, following some off-script comments by Liberal frontbencher Andrew Bragg and on the vexed question of tobacco excise. On superannuation, One Nation has urged more flexibility. On excise, where escalating rates have fueled an illegal trade run by criminals, One Nation this week called for a cut, getting ahead of the opposition, which is working on such a plan. New South Wales Premier Chris Minns, who'd been long pushing for an excise reduction, resisted by the Albanese government, conceded, "It would be pretty disingenuous for me to come on after One Nation agreed with that policy and say they were wrong." Once the major parties could respond to the growing presence of One Nation by saying the party was long on rhetoric but short on solutions. This is becoming more difficult as it puts out some policies, however one-dimensional or flawed they might seem, that give at least a thin veneer of governing capacity. One Nation's alacrity in grabbing issues as they come up, as happened with superannuation, reflects its broader agility. We saw this with its successful Fire the Liar fundraising campaign and, in the long term, Hanson's innovative social media activity. The political clout of One Nation is the more extraordinary when we consider the nature of this party, which has only 6 federal parliamentarians, 4 of them in the Senate. Its current strength and appeal to a substantial slice of disgruntled voters is almost totally based on the personality of Hanson, who has the dual qualities of cut-through and a Teflon skin. What other major leader could get away with telling News 24 not only that she couldn't name Indonesia's leader, but that she didn't feel the need to find out his name at this point? If Hanson suddenly disappeared, the air would likely go out of the One Nation balloon quite quickly, despite Barnaby Joyce's plan to succeed her, and regardless of what now appears a very substantial supporter base. One Nation has become a formidable political force, but the fact that its strength appears to rest squarely on one woman's shoulders gives it an inherently frail nature, and also elevates every election, or by-election, as a test of its durability. And that article was Grattan on Friday, Why a By-Election in Western Australia Has Turned into a National Test for One Nation. Our next article is, Can the Israeli military be trusted to investigate itself? Evidence shows genuine accountability is rare. And the author here is Shannon Bosch, Associate Professor of Law, Edith Cowan University. Australian Prime Minister Anthony Albanese says it's an outrage the Israeli Defence Forces, IDF, have decided not to open a criminal investigation into the Israeli strikes that killed an Australian aid worker, Zomi Frankcom, and six of her colleagues in Gaza in April 2024. He added, "It falls far short of the accountability that we expect and consistently called for on behalf of Australia." International law is clear. States are obligated to investigate alleged war crimes committed by their nationals or armed forces or on their territory. And if it's appropriate, they are obligated to prosecute the suspects. To this end, military and civilian leaders must report suspected breaches of the law up the chain of command to ensure prompt, independent and impartial investigations are carried out. On Wednesday, the IDF published the findings of an internal investigation into five incidents in Gaza since the war began in October 2023. Two incidents were deemed to raise, in quotes, reasonable suspicion of criminal misconduct. The IDF ordered the Military Police Criminal Investigation Division, the primary investigative unit within the IDF, to open criminal probes into them. They are: the killing of Hind Rajab, January 2024. The IDF acknowledged that soldiers opened fire on a vehicle carrying 5-year-old Hind Rajab and her family as they fled Gaza City. In addition, the IDF said a shell was fired toward an ambulance trying to reach the car, killing two paramedics. The killings of Palestinian rescue workers, March 2025. The review also referred the killings of 15 Palestinians in southern Gaza, some of whom it recognised as paramedics and medical personnel, to criminal investigators. It said Israeli troops fired on three vehicles, which were later identified as ambulances, a fire truck and a UN vehicle. Forensic Architecture, a research group at the University of London, alleges the military tried to cover up the killings by crushing and burying the medics' vehicles. The IDF investigators did not recommend further investigations into three other incidents, including the strikes on the World Central Kitchen convoy, April 2024. In addition to Frankcom, three British nationals, a Palestinian, a Pole, and a dual US-Canadian citizen, were killed when the IDF mistakenly identified their vehicles as carrying Hamas operatives. The investigation found serious operational failures in the soldiers' actions. Two commanders were stripped of their ranks, and three officers were reprimanded. However, the review did not find reasonable suspicion of criminal conduct. The other two incidents related to the killings of four employees of Médecins Sans Frontières in 2023 and 2024. On Vision Australia Radio, you're listening to selected readings from the website theconversation.com. And we continue our story, which is: can the Israeli military be trusted to investigate itself? How often are Israeli soldiers prosecuted? Statistically, very few complaints against IDF personnel result in investigations or criminal convictions. The Israeli human rights group Desh Din analysed complaints made to the IDF in 2019-20 and found 72% were closed without criminal investigation and just 2% led to prosecutions. Another investigation of 52 Israeli military probes between 2023 and 2025 found 88% were either still under review or had been closed. Only one case had led to a prison sentence for an Israeli soldier. What are the concerns with the IDF investigating itself? Human Rights Watch has expressed serious concerns with IDF investigations into incidents involving Palestinian civilians. The group says they are, in quotes, not impartial, thorough, or timely. Cases often take months or years to navigate the IDF investigative process. Critics say this undermines the cases and diminishes the prospects for prosecutions. Human Rights Watch reports that initial investigations largely rely on soldiers' own accounts. The military advocate general, who advises the IDF during military operations, subsequently determines whether conduct should be criminally investigated or prosecuted. Critics also argue that investigators frequently fail to contact readily available Palestinian witnesses, lack Arabic-speaking investigators, and rely heavily on Israeli NGOs to locate witnesses and obtain evidence. Palestinian witnesses are often reluctant to cooperate in investigations because of fears of arrest, retaliation, or mistreatment. The military insists investigations are slowed by the difficulties of ensuring due process for its personnel in an active combat zone. But rights groups say that by the time detectives are authorised to investigate, physical evidence is often long gone, the scenes have been compromised, and witnesses' memories have faded. That said, war crimes are not subject to any statutory limitation, meaning prosecutions can occur decades after an alleged offence. What happens next in these cases? The Hind Rajab and paramedic cases will now be transferred to military police for formal criminal investigations. They will collect forensic evidence, review communications logs, and interrogate the soldiers and commanders involved. Once complete, the investigation will be handed back to the military advocate general, who will decide whether to issue criminal indictments. Structural legal barriers suggest, however, that the cases may not go anywhere. Under Israeli military law, the legality of conduct in war must be assessed based on what a, in quotes, reasonable commander knew or should have known at the split second the trigger was pulled. Do they honestly believe they were firing at a legitimate target? Unless prosecutors can prove explicit intent to murder civilians, cases are often downgraded to negligence or closed entirely. Lengthy proceedings can also create difficulties for eventual prosecution. As evidence becomes unavailable or less reliable over time, defence lawyers may argue that continued proceedings would prejudice their clients' rights to a fair trial. In some cases, concerns such as these can lead to reduced charges, plea agreements, or the withdrawal of an indictment. What other options exist? The International Criminal Court, the ICC, is designed to be, in quotes, a court of last resort. This means it only steps in if a nation is, in quotes, unwilling or unable to genuinely carry out investigations of suspected war crimes. Israel has long argued that its investigative procedures in cases such as these are both credible and independent. However, international observers and groups like the Hind Rajab Foundation maintain these internal probes function primarily as a public relations shield rather than a pathway to genuine accountability for wrongdoing. As Human Rights Watch has put it, a system that overwhelmingly closes cases without accountability years after the fact and only in response to sustained international pressure is not justice, it's a whitewash. Cases like these could also be investigated and tried in other countries' courts under what's known in international law as universal jurisdiction. This allows domestic courts to launch prosecutions even when the countries have no link to the perpetrator, victim, national interest, or territory where the incidents occurred. These prosecutions can be supported by UN-appointed independent international commissions of inquiry. These fact-finding bodies collect evidence, interview witnesses, and compile exhaustive archives of offences in war zones. While these UN panels do not hold trials, their formalised, verified evidence files are designed to be handed over to foreign prosecutors or future tribunals. And that article is headed, "Can the Israeli military be trusted to investigate itself? Evidence shows genuine accountability is rare." And our next article is headed, "Anti-abortion rhetoric is becoming entrenched in Australian right-wing politics." And three authors here, Prudence Flowers, Senior Lecturer in US History, College of Human Sciences and Culture, Flinders University, Erica Miller, Senior Research Fellow, Social Inquiry, La Trobe University, and Tanya Penovich, Associate Professor of Law, Deakin Law School, Deakin University. Earlier this week, Queensland Nationals MP Lou O'Brien introduced a so-called Born Alive Bill into the House of Representatives. On the same day, August 17, the Australian Christian Lobby held an event on Parliament House lawns. Against a backdrop of 10,000 knitted baby booties arranged into a cross, Australia's most prominent federal anti-abortion politicians spoke in support of the bill. Born Alive bills originated in the United States in the early 2000s, and the issue has been raised in most Australian decriminalisation debates since Victoria in 2008. O'Brien's resurrection of this topic reveals much about the ambitions of contemporary Australian opponents of abortion. What does the bill do? In Australia, abortion is regulated at the state and territory level. This bill would insert the federal government into the equation. The Human Rights Children Born Alive Protection Bill would require the same medical care for a baby born with signs of life following abortion as for any other baby, a situation that is extremely rare. Any failure to provide such care would be a criminal offence. Every state and territory in Australia has decriminalised abortion. The bill would reintroduce the threat of criminal penalties for abortion providers with respect to care after an abortion. It would likely have a chilling effect on doctors' willingness to provide abortion services. This is the third time this bill has been introduced in Parliament in the past 5 years, identical to versions from August 2021 and November 2022. The 2022 bill went to a Senate inquiry whose report expressed concerns about its impact on healthcare access, constitutional validity, and consistency with human rights. A human rights bill that isn't. The bill is framed as human rights legislation, purporting to implement Australia's international treaty obligations under the Constitution's external affairs power. It claims to give effect to rights in the International Covenant on Civil and Political Rights and the Convention on the Rights of the Child. But it is inconsistent with these treaties and the findings of the United Nations bodies that oversee their implementation. UN bodies have found abortion restrictions breach human rights, including privacy, protection from cruel, inhuman or degrading treatment, equality and non-discrimination, and the right to life. Enacting the bill would likely breach Australia's international obligations. The bill would not meet the requirements of the external affairs power and would likely be constitutionally invalid. The use of human rights language to support positions inconsistent with human rights norms is no accident. It mirrors a pattern in anti-abortion action, sometimes called abortion lawfare, in the US and elsewhere. Scholars argue human rights misappropriations have been, in quotes, deployed by nationalist, populist, right-wing and authoritarian movements worldwide. False narratives. Contemporary Born Alive Bill rests on false narratives. Supporters vilify abortion providers and frame abortion as barbarism, not health care. The people who need abortions, meanwhile, are maligned or rendered invisible. The vast majority of abortions in Australia occur before 20 weeks. About 2% of Australian abortions happen after 20 weeks, typically involving a step to stop the fetal heartbeat first. Without that step, a fetus may briefly show signs of life, but because their lungs and other organ systems are too immature to sustain life outside the uterus, survival is not possible. In rare cases, parents skip this step so they can hold their non-viable baby while it dies, a way of grieving with the baby kept comfortable throughout. Calling this born alive wrongly implies viability. In 2024, MP Ralph Babbitt moved an urgency motion to have the Senate in quotes, recognise that at least one baby is born alive every 7 days following a failed abortion and left to die. This claim is extrapolated from a single table in Queensland and Victoria, Perinatal Mortality Reports 2010-20, which splits deaths after late abortion into stillbirth and neonatal death. Advocates treat the latter as live birth, turning a routine statistical classification into evidence for something the data wasn't designed to measure. Born alive proponents lean on a handful of cases spanning decades, including from the 1970s and 1990s, and international contexts. Most have little relevance to Australian healthcare practices in the 2020s. Care that already exists. Born alive bills are opposed by peak medical specialist nursing and midwifery bodies. Health professionals must already provide care for any baby born alive after abortion, including palliative or comfort care. Proponents of these bills ignore existing clinical guidelines. Victoria's guideline, for instance, recommends palliative care for babies born before 22 weeks and parental discretion for resuscitation decisions between 22 and 24 weeks. So why should parental wishes matter for premature birth but not for abortion? The born alive narrative erases the pregnant person, reducing them to a passive vessel. One supporter of the 2022 bill told the Senate the pregnant person is the site where the child in utero is spatio-temporally located. Statistics about babies born with no chance of survival showing signs of life say nothing about the complex and multifaceted drivers of later abortion. People seek abortion after 20 weeks when they receive new information, such as a fetal anomaly diagnosis, or when barriers such as reproductive coercion or health system delays make earlier care impossible. We'll return with more from the conversation after this short break.
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12: 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And we continue with our article, Anti-Abortion Rhetoric is Becoming Entrenched in Australian Right-Wing Politics. A renewed anti-abortion push. Speakers at the Australian Christian Lobby rally included Nationals leader Matt Canavan, Liberal Alex Antic, and One Nation's Barnaby Joyce and Malcolm Roberts. Roberts frames the Born Alive Bill as a move to take our country back. He recently told an audience of conservative Australian Christians he'll push One Nation to pursue an abortion ban. Canavan and Antic are prominent anti-abortion figures within their parties. With Babbitt, they co-sponsored the 2022 Born Alive Bill. Joyce and Antic are current collaborators with anti-abortion influencer Joanna Howe. Howe is prominently aligned with One Nation. She's actively attempting to reshape the Nationals and Liberals in New South Wales, where anti-abortion legislation will be voted on in September. What does all this mean? Without the support of the government, this Born Alive bill is all but guaranteed to fail. But its impact lies in giving conservative federal politicians an arena to directly intervene in abortion debates. It mainstreams healthcare and legal misinformation, while amplifying stigmatizing rhetoric about abortion. The discussion entrenches the idea that abortion bills can work for partisan messaging and movement building, advancing the Americanization of Australian politics. And it positions abortion as a unifying cause for right-wing power brokers across the Liberals, Nationals and One Nation. And the article was headed, "Anti-abortion rhetoric is becoming entrenched in Australian right-wing politics." Our next article is headed, "1 year isn't enough, why the government needs to keep up the pace of economic reform." And our author is Aruna Sathanapalli, Chief Executive, Grattan Institute. It has been a year since the federal government convened its economic reform roundtable, the culmination of a process that flung the doors open on the reforms needed to drive a more prosperous Australia. The roundtable followed a flurry of activity, almost 900 submissions, 75 meetings with chief executives and industry leaders, and 41 ministerial roundtables asking for ideas to improve productivity, build economic resilience, and strengthen the budget. With a strong election win behind it, the Albanese government was in the rare position of being able to think beyond the 3-year election cycle. It even opened the door to a discussion of tax reform, which had seemed an impossible dream for economists and policymakers since the turn of the century, a third rail that neither majority party was willing to touch. When I addressed the roundtable on that topic, my message was that Australians need a tax system that is helping us, not hindering us, to adapt to a changing world. The longer we put off reform, the more ill-fitting our tax system is going to be for the future we face and the harder the reform task will get. So, how much has the government achieved in the intervening year? Some progress despite ample distraction. At the round table, we grappled with income taxes, company taxes, the GST, and pricing carbon and road use, all difficult policy choices. And as this year has shown, there will always be shocks and disruptions that pull our attention away from reform, whether they be geopolitical conflicts or runaway AI agents. On the final day of the round table, focused on the budget and tax, the clearest air of consensus was the intergenerational burden imposed by our current choices. There was a shared sense we had to rebalance a tax system that was distorting the housing market, and where wealthy older Australians received more favourable tax treatment than working age salary earners. It's no surprise then, in listing his achievements this week, Treasurer Jim Chalmers put the capital gains and trusts reform package at the top of the list. These reforms will replace the previous 50% capital gains tax discount with a discount based on inflation, restrict negative gearing to new properties only, and set a minimum 30% tax rate on income from capital gains and trust income. Some people pushed the panic button, suggesting these changes would tank property prices and punish savings. But in fact, the biggest impact of these reforms will be on the budget bottom line. This will free up funds to repair the structural budget deficit and cut personal income taxes for working Australians. Keeping up momentum. The good news is that in ways small and large, the government has made real progress on many parts of its economic reform agenda that emerged from the round table, and at last we have some tax reform. The bad news is that economic reform is a marathon, not a sprint. The government's challenge now is to embed the culture of reform our nation sorely needs, both within government and across society. Many issues remain on the table. Overly generous tax concessions on superannuation, road user charging as fuel excise dries up, the flawed design of our corporate taxes, and a reform of the GST, how it is shared across the states, as well as our underuse of it in our tax mix. Smaller reforms add up too. The heated debate over housing tax reforms overshadowed many less well-publicised measures the government has introduced to boost productivity. The most notable of these is an updated national competition policy, which will pay state governments to reform poorly designed regulations. This includes harmonising the sea of different occupational licences that currently limit the ability of specialised workers to work across different states. The government has also reformed environmental protection laws to speed up clean energy approvals. And to boost housing supply, it has committed to abolish paywalls for Australian standards that are used in building regulation and pay states to remove rules that block new apartments and townhouses. We should be realistic about how much these kinds of policy changes will help economic growth. Productivity. How effectively we turn labour and capital into economic outputs is the result of thousands of decisions made by workers and companies. It's not something governments control directly, but each of these measures should lessen the drag on productivity. Building a culture of reform. The Reform Roundtable opened the door to ideas from across society on how to tackle our biggest challenges. This itself is progress, if we can use it to build a fiercer culture of economic reform and open deliberation. In this regard, we could take inspiration from our cousins across the ditch. There, tax officials have been empowered to grapple openly with the challenges facing New Zealand's tax system, allowing their reform plans to both shape and be shaped by expert opinion. Australians' trust in politicians is fragile and our nation's social compact is under pressure. So it's more important than ever that leaders across politics, business and civil society are candid about our biggest challenges and do the hard work to tackle them head on. And the article is headed, 1 year isn't enough, why the government needs to keep up the pace of economic reform. Our next article is headed, People are more likely to ditch the car and use an e-bike if they feel confident and safe. And the author of this article is Jennifer L. Kent, Associate Professor in Urban and Regional Planning, University of Sydney. Finally, Australians are being encouraged to swap four wheels for two. Governments are investing in cycling infrastructure and calls for e-bike subsidies are growing louder. But our research suggests there's a missing piece in this puzzle. Giving people access to an e-bike is important. Building safer cycling infrastructure is fundamental. Yet neither is likely to change travel behaviour on its own. If we want people to leave their cars at home, they also need the skills, confidence and support to ride. That was the clearest lesson from our study of 42 Western Sydney residents who took part in an 8-week supported e-bike programme. The bike opened the door, but it was training, guided rides and social connection that gave people the confidence to walk through it. Interested in cycling, but intimidated. Transport is Australia's fastest growing source of emissions, while car dependence places increasing financial pressures on households and contributes to congestion, inequity and poorer health outcomes. For many policymakers, e-bikes appear to offer a promising solution. Unlike conventional bicycles, e-bikes make longer distances, hills and hot weather much easier to manage. They can replace short car trips, connect people to public transport, improve health and reduce transport costs. Around the world, governments have responded with subsidy programs designed to make e-bikes more affordable. But there is an assumption built into many of these programs. If people have access to an e-bike, they will automatically use it. Our research suggests that's not always the case. Many Australians are interested in cycling but feel intimidated by riding in traffic. Others are uncertain about route planning, road rules or cycling infrastructure. In highly car-dependent places, cycling can feel unfamiliar, risky, or at odds with car-related norms. Simply providing technology and infrastructure does not overcome this. What if we combine e-bikes with support? The Transformers project, delivered in Western Sydney during 2025, tested a different approach. Participants received subsidised access to an e-bike for 8 weeks, but they also took part in guided rides around their local area and practical education sessions on bike handling, storage and maintenance. In addition, they were given opportunities to connect with other riders online and face-to-face. The results were striking. Participants covered over 3,000 kilometres during the trial. They used e-bikes for commuting, shopping, recreation, volunteering and social services. Survey results showed 75% increased cycling for transport, 92% reported greater riding confidence, 71% said travel had become more enjoyable. But the numbers only tell part of the story. Through in-depth interviews, participants spoke in excited detail about increased independence, improved mental well-being, stronger community connections, and greater confidence in engaging with their local environment. One participant, Florence, said, "The endorphins from riding and seeing all these different places that I had either driven past and never really looked at or noticed, it was so amazing. It brought me so much joy." And with each story came a key reflection. Although access to the bike and safe cycling infrastructure laid the foundations for change, it was the program's support that made participants feel confident to sustain it. Belonging and confidence matter. Participants consistently praised separate cycleways and safer cycling infrastructure. Many were surprised to discover just how much cycling infrastructure already existed in their local area. Yet they also pointed out something transport planners often overlook. Travel behaviour is shaped not only by roads, paths and parking facilities, but by beliefs about what feels normal, safe and socially acceptable. In highly car-dependent places, cycling can feel like stepping outside the norm. Participants often describe feeling out of place when they first began riding, some worried about their skills, while others worried about how family members, motorists or strangers might view them. May, for example, valued the independence the e-bike offered, but only felt comfortable riding in a group. Shirley said her family worried about her cycling and were not particularly supportive. Even confident riders sometimes felt self-conscious when combining cycling with public transport. Ryan told us, "Going on public transport is intimidating with the e-bike because you feel that people will have an issue with it." These stories highlight challenges rarely captured in transport models. People are not simply making rational decisions about time and cost. They are also responding to fears and cultural assumptions about who belongs on the road. The program helped normalize cycling. Over time, cycling became less of a risk and more of a routine. Cycling needs to be a social practice. Countries with high cycling rates did not achieve them through infrastructure alone. Places such as the Netherlands and Denmark broke link combine infrastructure investment with cycling education, social programs and training that begins in childhood. Cycling is supported as a social practice as much as transport mode. Australia's investment in cycling infrastructure remains essential. We need safer bike lanes, secure parking and better integration with public transport. But our findings suggest governments should also view behaviour change programs as transport infrastructure. Education and mentoring are not optional extras. The lesson from Western Sydney is simple. Give people a bike and some may ride. Give them a bike, the skills to use it, the confidence to try, and a community to support them, and many more will leave the car at home. And that article was headed, "People are more likely to ditch the car and use an e-bike if they feel confident and safe." And our next article is headed, "Australia's EV sales are skyrocketing. Our charging infrastructure may soon struggle to keep up." And we have two authors. First one is Kai Lee Lim, St. Baker Fellow in E-Mobility, Dow Centre for Sustainable Engineering Innovation, the University of Queensland, the University of Western Australia, and Scott Dwyer, Research Director, Energy Futures, University of Technology, Sydney. Electric vehicles, EVs, seem to be popping up everywhere. In the first half of 2026, Sales of battery-powered EVs nearly tripled, and July's figures suggest this trend will continue. However, our cumulative research reveals Australia's charging network may soon fail to keep up with the booming EV market. Behind the boom. Over the past 6 months, sales of battery-powered EVs have surged to represent 23.4% of the new car market, up from 8.4% in January, and this growth is showing no signs of slowing. Combined data from the Electric Vehicle Council and the Federal Chamber of Automotive Industries shows more than 108,000 new cars hit the road in July, of which more than a fifth were battery-powered EVs. Major EV manufacturers Tesla and Polestar alone delivered more than four times as many new vehicles in July as they did in the same month last year. BYD, which sells EVs and hybrid cars, is now Australia's second best-selling brand overall behind Toyota. It upped its new car sales by 70.5% year on year. Until recently, Australia appeared to be a laggard in the uptake of EVs. This is despite a large and growing appetite for home electrification technology, including rooftop solar and home batteries. This year, EVs seem to have become just as popular. In July, sales of petrol and diesel cars fell sharply as fuel prices climbed. Meanwhile, plug-in hybrid sales surged by 157%. This suggests new segments of the EV market are now opening up and attracting different types of customers. Rapid rollout. Retailers and fuel companies are racing to meet this unprecedented demand for EVs with increasingly high-powered chargers. Coles, in partnership with EV Networks, is installing 200-kilowatt fast chargers at up to 30 supermarkets in Victoria and Queensland over the next 2 years. Ampol has just switched on its first 400-kilowatt chargers as it aims to establish the country's leading charging network by 2030. BP is building a 24-bay charging hub at Melbourne Airport, adding to the nearly 300 bays it has installed nationally since 2022. The National Roads and Motorists Association is expanding its highway charging network, building 35 new sites in 2025 after receiving nearly

where the problem lies. Governments are quick to fund new charges, but this money often disappears after the ribbon is cut. ChargeFox, Australia's largest charging network, owns very little of the hardware it relies on. It's a network of networks, bundling chargers owned by other charging networks, councils, businesses and energy companies into one app. This means EV drivers may struggle to know who is responsible for a flawed or broken charger. Having one dominant charger operator creates other issues. One study found ChargeFox controls 83% of Tasmania's public chargers and 58% of those in Western Australia. In such a concentrated market, one company's bad month rapidly becomes a statewide outage. In WA, the Royal Automobile Club quietly wound up its decade-old electric highway project last year. It established 16 charging locations from Monkey Mia to Esperance and was one of the first networks of its kind in Australia. The project is now in the hands of local councils, many of which lack the resources and skills to manage such complex infrastructure. Several councils have decommissioned broken units rather than repair them. Others have pulled out chargers altogether, creating complete gaps in the network. Not just Australia. Other countries are trying to ensure their public charger rollout keeps pace with surging EV demand. In the United States, federal standards apply only to chargers built with federal funding. Individual states, such as California and Hawaii, require any charger connecting to the grid to meet their own technical standards. In the United Kingdom, the government mandates that all public rapid chargers have 99% uptime. Uptime is a measure of how often a charger is available and working, but operators are required to self-report their uptime figures, which are rarely tested by government or an independent body. The European Union has stronger enforcement, requiring charger companies to share their uptime and payment data with authorities. However, these approaches have failed to close the gap between reported uptime and what drivers actually experience. A landmark study of San Francisco's public chargers found only 73% worked when tested, compared to operator claims of 95% to 98% uptime. We observed the same pattern in our recent analysis of chargers funded by the Californian government. Despite these challenges, most mature EV markets do have some kind of national strategy for EV charging infrastructure delivered through local means. What we can do? We can strengthen Australia's charging network by applying federal minimum operating standards that currently require 98% uptime for chargers built with taxpayer dollars to privately funded chargers, linking charger funding to performance rather than just installation, as the US does, so operators are incentivized to maintain reliability, ensuring networks in rural and remote regions are carefully planned and positioned along key highways, and requiring charging companies and car manufacturers to disclose data, including how quickly cars charge, how often chargers fail and where, and which sites are charging hotspots to identify potential bottlenecks. For now, Australia's charging network is growing fast enough to meet the needs of EV owners, but that could soon change if we keep building new chargers while leaving existing ones to break down or simply disappear. And that was our last article, which was headed, Australia's EV sales are skyrocketing. Our charging infrastructure may soon struggle to keep up. And that completes our readings from the website theconversation.com. I'm Rosemary Wong. I was reading for you today, operating the panel, and I edited the program. This program is produced in our Adelaide studios and can be heard regularly at this time here on Vision Australia Radio at VA Radio on digital and online at varadio.org.

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0: 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I'm Tim McQueen. Cover to Cover is recorded on the unceded lands of the Wurundjeri Woiwurrung people of the Kulin Nation. I acknowledge Aboriginal and Torres Strait Islander peoples as the first Australians and traditional owners and caretakers of the land across our broadcast areas. I pay my respects to elders, past, present and emerging, and to Aboriginal listeners. In this program, I read Billy by Pete Levy, and Monica Neusch reads My Nightmare as an Au Pair by Monica Neusch. From Short Stories 2022, the Bayside Writers Group, Billy by Peter Levy. Billy's parents' house was built like the old home I grew up in, Federation style, with a warm lounge area filled with the trivia and memorabilia of two generations. The obligatory World War II snaps, various relatives, the three ducks on the wall, it was all there. I'm guessing that a lot of houses looked exactly like this, foreign and yet somehow not. There was a picture of Billy in a scout's uniform with a ribbon attached to the frame. I stared at it. He was my friend, and I should have protected him better. Billy's mother, Susan Watson, a very good-looking woman with long blonde hair, tall and strong-boned, in a nice way. Her eyes were swollen with grief, but she managed to smile for me and instantly came and took my hand. She could see I was also grieving. "Thank you for bringing Billy's body home, Captain," she blurted out. It was awkward, and I simply didn't have a response. I'm not sure I could have coped if he was lost out there. I felt a little easier. The pain in my chest had lifted. The lump in the back of my throat had gone down. I felt human again. "Call me Paul, please. The military's a bit hush-hush on us, as I explained earlier." Susan smiled. "Sorry, it won't happen again. I just don't like lying to everyone." "I know," I said. I noticed people of all ages coming into the room and looked inquiringly at Susan. "School friends that he kept in touch with, and family," she said, anticipating my question. "Oh, is there anything I can do for you?" I asked. It was an innocent enough question, but I really didn't want to chat to all and sundry, and the funeral at the gravesite was another 2 hours away. Susan looked up thoughtfully and said quietly, "Actually, there is. If you could pick up Billy's ex-teacher from the airport and take him to the cemetery, it would be a big help." "Of course, happy to do it. What's his name, and when does his flight come in?" I asked. "Brendan Willis, in about an hour." Susan fumbled around for a hand-scribbled note and passed it to me. "You have no idea the trouble I had in finding him, and then to convince him to come. I arranged for a return ticket to be at Brisbane Airport." I could see tears forming in her eyes. Billy often spoke of this teacher, and I know it would mean a lot for him to be there. She paused to wipe a tear. "He didn't even remember Billy." I must admit, I was a bit confused by it all, but somewhat relieved that I had actually something to do. Stuffing the note in my pocket and smiling gently at Susan, I headed to the door. "I'll see you down there," I whispered. Susan returned the smile and gave a gentle wave. It felt so good to be out of there. The wispy breeze and searing sun were natural restoratives for me, and I appreciated the freedom of enjoying them. Billy's house was in Maylands and very close to the airport, so by the time I parked the car and checked the arrivals board, there was a good half hour before the flight came in. I spent them with an icy Swan Lager and a bag of nuts. The lady behind the bar had tried to engage me in a conversation, but my lack of response gave her the message, and she left me alone. I was tired and worn out. I kept trying to piece together the scenario of how I actually managed to get Billy's body back to Australia, but it was all a blur. The bits of the jigsaw just wouldn't come together. How could I have forgotten that, I thought. Sweat dropped down my forehead. A fear of losing my mind radiated through my entire being. It was scary. The half hour went in a flash, and I still hadn't come up with any answers re-Billy. I'm guessing I was in a state of shock, and my mind wasn't computing everything that well. Some things have a habit of disappearing on schedule, and I was sort of sure it would all come back to me in a rush, somewhere down the track. There were about 50 passengers on the flight I was waiting for, and after checking the likely candidates, I had it narrowed down to 3. Had to be one of those guys. They all looked like they were meeting someone who hadn't shown as yet. I had to start somewhere, so I got the attention of my favourite in the race and made for him. "Brendan Willis?" I said, thrusting out a welcoming hand. "Yes, that's right." He gave me a nervous smile and a jelly handshake. "I thought it was you, but a lucky guess anyway. I'm Paul, friend of Billy." Willis was about 5'7" of stocky build, glasses, and a balding scalp. I picked him to be about mid-30s and, from the ring on his finger, a married man. "You must have been some teacher," I threw at him as I ushered him through the lobby to the parking lot. "I'm assuming you have no luggage." Brendan Willis gave me a weird look. No luggage," he stuttered. I could see he was itching to tell me something, but didn't quite know how to do it. Once he saw he had my undivided attention, he suddenly started up. "I'm not sure I even remember who Billy was," he finally said. I gave a sort of smile, covering up my own recent loss of memory. "Is that so? He sure remembered you," I said. Brendan continued, "That's just it. I came to Perth on our honeymoon about 4 years ago. We planned to tour WA for 6 months and did that. Our finances didn't quite go as we estimated, so I registered as a relief teacher to make some money." Well, he sure had my attention. I wondered where it was heading and where Billy fitted into the picture. I got a call from Mount Lawley Senior High School to take a class for a week, and I took it. "Billy's school, I presume," I offered. "I guess so," he said. "So what happened during that week?" I asked. I was getting a little intrigued by it all at this stage. Brendan gave me a solid glance. "That's just it." "Not a lot," he said. "There must be more to it than that," said I, trying to figure out what kind of game this guy was playing at. He looked pretty genuine to me, though. We reached the car, and I held the door for Brendan, which he appreciated. "Thanks," he muttered, somewhat deep in thought. When I got the phone call to fly over here, it was like some big mystery of mistaken identity, or something like that. It made me remember my honeymoon and bits and pieces of the week's teaching. He paused to get his thoughts in order, and then continued. "It wasn't even a week, actually. I remember the Friday being a sports day, and even though I was paid for it, the headmaster told me not to bother coming in, so I didn't." "Anything else about the 4 days that was significant?" I asked. "When I got to the classroom on that first Monday morning, those kids, about 40 of them, were throwing things and carrying on like a bunch of hooligans. I tried going through their old lessons, quiet, chill-out time, poetry reading, and discussions. Nothing worked. It was one big drag for me and for them. I dreaded going back each day, really." He took a big breath. "On the Thursday afternoon, I'd really had enough. I remember I had read about a teacher in the States who devised a class participation exercise, and I gave it a whirl. It actually worked pretty well, from my memory anyway. We were getting close to the cemetery, but I had to know more than that from him." "And? What sort of exercise?" I asked. "Oh, I simply wrote a different student's name onto about 40 sheets of paper and handed them out. I told the class to write something nice about the person on the top of the sheet and then pass the sheet on for the next person to fill out." I parked the car and leaned over to Brendan. "So, did they do it okay?" "Strangely, the class was peaceful for about 2 solid hours. It was blissful." He let out a soft chuckle. "The forms were handed back to me and I don't believe I even read any of them. Just sat them on the end of my desk and told the class members to take their own sheet when the bell went. The bell went, they filed past the desk, took their sheet, and I can honestly say I never saw or heard from anyone of that class ever again." "Until the phone call from Mrs. Watson," I added. "That's it, in a nutshell." He looked genuine enough, that there was nothing more he could add to it, so I beckoned him to exit the car. We walked in silence to the crowded chapel and took our seats at the back. Susan noticed me and smiled. She had her hands full. I don't believe I heard a single word of the service. My mind was in the jungle of Nam. Going back there was a pressure that would not leave me. How many more boys from my squad would I lose? We filed out to the graveside in an orderly manner. It struck me that my friend, Billy, was soon to be covered over with a ton of dirt, and I felt very shivery and cold. It wasn't the first time he'd been buried, either. The priest said a few choice prayers, and the casket was slowly lowered into the earthen grave. Susan, with tears gently flowing, watched in silence and then faced the crowd. I never thought I would have to do such a thing. He was a good son, good friend to those that he knew, and cared for him, and now he's here, forever young and forever loved. She paused and looked deeply into the crowd. I would like to thank all of you who are here today, especially to you, Brendan Willis. She searched for his eyes, which showed sorrow at the occasion and a confusion as to why he was singled out. He could not remember Billy, no matter how hard he tried to. Everyone there were strangers to him. Susan continued softly, "He often spoke of you." She opened her purse and took out a white sheet of paper. I'd seen that paper before, in Nam, in the hut of Tai, part of Billy's belongings. Holding up the paper, she continued, "This meant the world to Billy. He never went anywhere without it." Susan saw Brendan's eyes bounce into realization of what it was, and he smiled awkwardly back at her. In his short life, this was the one possession that he truly treasured. "Thank you, sir," she said. Slowly, one by one, the ex-schoolmates of Billy stood up and waved their white paper as well. A hush fell on everyone. Susan continued speaking for another 10 minutes or so. I never heard any of it. The mystery was finally unravelled. In silence, the crowd started to move away. I tapped Brendan on the hand. "Wow, that was something. Would you like a lift back to the airport or somewhere else?" I asked. He was still in a state of shock, disbelief, awe, pride, you name it. And he was experiencing it. "The airport will be great, thanks," he muttered. "That's what I love about being a teacher." "What's that?" I inquired. "Making a real difference in someone's life." His words resonated through my mind, and I remember thinking as to how fortunate he was to have had that opportunity. I knew I had to try harder and be better to keep my boys from needlessly dying. He had my respect. Billy by Peter Levy. From Short Stories 22, the Bayside Writers Group. Monica Neusch is a member of the Bayside Writers Group.
1: My nightmare as an au pair. To be an au pair is a very old tradition for as long as I can remember. As a teenager, I always had a great desire to learn languages. My wish was to travel the world. At high school, I learned French and Italian, as it is part of the school curriculum. I just knew I wanted more than a little knowledge. I wanted to be more fluent and have great conversations with the people I meet from foreign countries. So when I finished my college year, I instinctively knew that my next step was to become an au pair. I mentioned it one afternoon after school to my mother. She was in a way dismayed and surprised at such an idea. Immediately her response was, "You will have to look after screaming children," which she knew I definitely had no desire to do. She also said, "Why lower yourself to such a low status when you are already almost fluent in French?" She also mentioned long hours for little pay. But nothing would deter me from my adventure to experience that traditional custom. I said very convincingly to my mother, "Surely, you don't have to just look after children. I believe there might be some other opportunities available. I will investigate what it is on offer." I telephoned the au pair agency. No children to look after was my first priority. My ideal place would be in Lausanne or Geneva, no little township. The lady in charge took note of my desires. She said, as soon as something suitable comes up, she will contact me. Everything sounded so reassuring and right. Within 6 weeks, I had received a telephone message from the agency. I was beaming with excitement. I had the biggest smile ever. Everything sounded so perfect, just what I had envisioned. No toddlers to look after, just a couple. The position was with the elderly, aristocratic French couple, a husband and a wife, located in the French-speaking city of Lausanne. And they also had a holiday house near Avignon in France with a swimming pool, I had been told. I then envisioned myself going for lots of swims in my spare time. My duties were to look after the house, clean, and help the madam to prepare the food. This sounded to my ear just fabulous. I said to the manager that I will discuss it with my parents and that I will call her back. Well, I had all my questions answered and I was satisfied with the outcome. After lengthy discussions with my parents, they allowed me to go by train to Lausanne for an interview. It was a very long trip. I travelled from one side of the country to the other. The train took 4 hours each way. The smooth train ride was a delight to my eyes and senses. It was my first time to visit this beautiful city, which I'd only known from photos, postcards, and books in the library. When the train arrived in Lausanne, I saw immediately the sophisticated lady, Madame Trousseau. She stood out from the crowd on the platform. She held up a board with my full name. The clothing looked very tailored and expensive, and her strict hairstyle coiffed as if she had just stepped out from the most expensive hairdresser in town. Every single hair was in its place. She came across as very formal and haughty to me. We exchanged some small talk and then we walked swiftly to her car. To my surprise, it was a bright red Porsche 911. What an exquisite car model. I've never seen one before, just in magazines. My brother worked for a German car company. There were many car magazines in our household. Can you imagine how impressive that first encounter was with Madame Trousseau? It was my first and last ride in a Porsche. An experience I will never forget. We had some pleasant conversation. The weather was just splendid, as it was near the end of May and everything was in full bloom. The city traffic was hustling with cars and the trams everywhere was so colourful to me and so exotic. I loved the sound of the French language. After a while driving, we arrived at the Grand Mansion. It was like a Hollywood villa with a beautiful ornate gate, then an expansive driveway. I could see the gardener busy keeping flowers trimmed. It felt as if I just walked onto a movie set. Everything seemed like a dream to me. The butler opened the door, just like in the TV series from Downton Abbey, but of course on a much smaller scale. I stepped into another world. The interior design was so overwhelming. Large antique furniture, gold gilded paintings with large fresh flower arrangements, ornaments so exquisite I'll be too scared to touch them. They had definitely traveled around the world in luxury. The husband greeted me in the lounge. He was tall and slim, like his wife, exuded a touch of wealth that I have never seen before. Interview with Mrs. and Mr. Trousseau. The interview was very formal and businesslike. We were served afternoon tea with perfectly cut sandwiches and some delicacy from a fancy French patisserie. I did, though, enjoy that whole experience tremendously, being an impressive young girl just over 18 years young. My eyes kept wandering to make sure I didn't miss any interesting objects art. It was an eye candy wherever I looked. After what felt like a lengthy interrogation about my family background and my background, the interview came to an end. Madame Trousseau leaned forward and looked me straight into my eyes. "We would like you to come on board and be our personal assistant for the 3 months we are staying at our holiday house." I already knew in my mind that it was exactly what I wanted to do. I said that I was interested in the position and I will discuss it with my parents and let them know within 2 days. I think the madam could see that I was enthusiastic to take on this au pair position. What I liked most, no children involved, only to look after the wife and husband, which meant general housework and helping her prepare delicious French food. She also said she would have regular guests for lunch, including the pastor from the village. How lovely would that be, meeting interesting new people to talk to and learn the art of fine French cooking. I have always liked cooking and trying new food, and to this day, I still find great enjoyment at this creative endeavor. We said our formal goodbyes, and then the butler drove me to the station in a very big, beautiful classic car. I quickly gave my mum a call before I got onto the train. I said all went well and that I would arrive just after dinner. "We can talk about it when I get home. I must go as the train will arrive shortly." What a wonderful feeling that I've been accepted for this job. Deep down, I wondered how many other girls had applied for this. The train arrived punctually, as every Swiss train always is in Switzerland. The train ride was just magnificent, passing by the glistening Lake Geneva, surrounded by grapes and cute wooden houses nestled around the lake. I could see France on the other side of the lake. The sunshine and the blue skies were glorious. I took a book with me to read, but I was too mesmerized by the beauty of my home country that this moment wasn't the right time for reading. I was in a dreaming mode. I will commence employment in 2 weeks. Arrive first in Lausanne, then travel to Avignon by car to their holiday house with its own swimming pool. This was going to be so much fun. Sunshine and warm weather every day. I just adore warm or even hot weather. As a joke, I would always say to my Australian friends, "I am made for hot weather." We always have a laugh about that. The comfortable train ride home went very quickly. I guess all this contemplation and admiring the landscape. I hadn't previously been that much outside my area, and now I was traveling through the other side of the country. There was certainly so much to see. I knew on that journey that one day I will have to do a tour of the whole of Switzerland by train. When I saw Mama at the train platform, I couldn't wait to get out and tell her all about it. It was the first time I had travelled alone on such a long trip. We hugged each other affectionately. I loved my mum so much. She was so perfect in every way. I could speak to my mama about anything that was concerning to me. I was so blessed that I had in my mind that I have the best mama in the world. After a short minutes we arrived, my dinner was kept warm and ready to eat. But for me, it was more important to tell my story. Both my parents were listening very carefully. And once I got it all out, that's when they asked me some serious questions. Mama still couldn't understand why I wanted to be a servant cleaner for an elderly rich couple. My response was to learn the language even better, experience a different family dynamic, a different culture, a new lifestyle, and to learn a new way of cooking. And it's a young person's adventure to travel and see new places. They were all positive arguments why I wanted to do this. I've always been a bit strong-willed in relation to what I wanted to do, and generally, I went ahead with it. Another good selling point I had was that it was arranged through an agency, and everybody gets screened. Finally, I got my parents' agreement, and my mama told me that she had spoken to the agency to make sure that everything would be safe for her daughter. So now I could ring up Madame Trousseau to say that I will go with them to France. We discussed the finer details in relation to what I should bring when we leave to their holiday vacation home. The agency organized all the paperwork so that everybody had a copy. Farewell to my parents. I was busy packing with the guidance of my mama. A medium-sized suitcase and a little blue rucksack, which, by miracle, I still have to this day. That's where I put my essentials like notebooks, pencil, reading material, some lollies, and of course a sturdy water bottle and some deliciously prepared sandwiches from my mum. The big day had arrived for me. All the details had been carefully planned. I made one last phone call to Madame Trousseau to tell her my arrival time in Lausanne. My mama took me to the railway station. Oh, I really hate farewells. They always trigger so many emotions in me. That would be my first time away from Mum and Dad for many months. I started shedding some tears, and then I could see my mum started as well. We hugged and kissed and said our goodbyes. Mum reminded me not to forget to call as soon as I arrived. I opened the train window and waved wildly, blew kisses and assured her that I would write and call regularly. Now I was on my own, with my luggage carefully arranged around me. I looked out the window and saw my town passing by very quickly. Everything looked so luscious and green. The weather was simply divine. Blue sky and warm temperature. It was the month of June and the start of the European summer. For a moment, I closed my eyes. I felt so happy and full of joy and high expectation for my new lifestyle awaiting me. My thoughts were how lucky I was to be the chosen one. Arrival in Lausanne. After a wonderful but long journey, I arrived early that afternoon. The butler, Monsieur Salvignon, was waiting for me on the platform. I felt a bit like royalty in that split second. He greeted me and helped me with my luggage. All I had to carry was my brand new handbag my mum had purchased for me as a present. I loved that bag. It had so many different compartments and secret little hiding places, just exactly what I wanted. I was so grateful I could choose my own handbag. It was quite a bit more expensive than my mother had wanted to spend. I said it was my birthday and Christmas present, and she agreed. The butler and I walked in a fast pace to the designated car park. It was that big, beautiful, lavish car again. This time I took more notice of what brand of car it was. It was a Bentley in a dark maroon colour with beige leather seating. Total opulence and so spacious. I sat at the back with just my handbag. The luggage was stored in the boot, so large that a human body could lay down in comfort. After a short drive, we arrived at the lovely estate. Madame and Monsieur Trousseau were waiting for me. They greeted me briefly and then the butler showed me to my room where I could have a rest until I was called for dinner. I looked around the room. It was tastefully decorated as a guest room. It had all the little treats you can ask for. I even had my own bathroom. How cool is that? I thought. I looked outside the window and saw a perfectly manicured garden. Oh la la! And a swimming pool was there as well. Then I went to the other window and there was a tennis court. This family was obviously very wealthy. I decided to have a rest for a while, then have a shower before going down to dinner. I was just having a shower when I heard a loud knock on my door. Mademoiselle Monique! Dinner in 1 hour. Oui, merci, I responded. Great, that gives me enough time to explore and admire the gorgeous garden. It was a fairy tale garden, precisely manicured flowers and bushes all around. I had never been in a garden like this. Time for dinner, I could hear the bell. I approached the entrance and I was waiting for someone to show me the way to the dining room. Deep down, I wanted to see and discover every single room, but of course I would not be allowed. I'm not in a museum. So dutifully, I waited till Madame called me by name. Everything was so courtly and rigid. The dining table was attractively presented with pressed white linen serviettes, silverware and fresh flowers from the garden. There was not a lot of conversation. In my family, we always had a lively, fun conversation. Here, it was so quiet and strange to me. I somehow felt like an outsider. I did not dare to speak except say, "Bon appétit." To my amazement, husband and wife addressed each other only using formal language, which is vous, and not the common form of tu. That was most unusual. I never dared to ask about it. And to this day, I still remember this unusual etiquette. We finished the delicious three-course meal, which was light and with lots of interesting flavor. It was like a menu from a French restaurant. Madame said, "Tomorrow we get up at 8 a.m. Breakfast is at 9 a.m. and departure at 10 a.m. I got the courage to ask how long would it take to get there. She said it was about 500 kilometers and we would arrive in late afternoon. I said, "Merci beaucoup" and "Bonne nuit." And then I went to my bedroom. It was a long day. and I fell asleep very quickly. And I was woken up by my old-fashioned orange clock, which made a lot of noise. We all sat down for breakfast at 9 a.m. The breakfast consisted of croissant, butter, jam, a variety of seasonal fruit, yogurt, some nice strong coffee, and a glass of orange juice. Just like the night before, not many words were spoken. By exactly 10 a.m., the car was fully packed with everyone's luggage. The long drive to France began on yet another sunny day with the butler waving us goodbye. I sat at the back with lots of space, and I had all my luggage next to me. The windows were wide and large, so I could enjoy the scenery to the maximum. I found it very strange that they did not include me in their conversation. I was so eager to tell them about my special holidays I had with my parents. It felt like I wasn't even there with them in the car. They totally ignored me. I wanted to chat so much, but maybe the right moment just hadn't come yet. So I thought I'd better be patient. Finally, they addressed me after a few hours of driving. We will stop very soon for lunch. It was a cute little French village with old stone buildings. It was so enchanting to me. I love this different architecture. Madame ordered sandwiches and a bottle of Perrier mineral water for everyone. I commented how pretty it looks and that I'm delighted to be here. I received no comments or response at all. It made me a bit upset and sad at how they could ignore a friendly, joyful comment from a young girl. But I thought I have to go and be strong in my head and not let that interfere with my thinking. When we arrived in Avignon, we stopped for a big supermarket. We needed to buy some food. Where their holiday house is, there is only one small convenience store. After the supermarket, we drove through the old historic city. It was like a medieval old town with lots of people, I guess a very popular tourist destination. From there, we drove up the hill past the big bridge of Avignon. There's even a song about that famous bridge. It's called Sur les ponts d'Avignon, arrival at Villa near Avignon. I started to see less and less houses. It seemed like an eternity, very small dirt roads going through all those tiny villages. Then we arrived. They parked outside their walled stone villa. The colours were all in white and cream. The entrance had a heavy wooden door, like a traditional church door. It was an amazing place. Everything was so white and fresh. When the big heavy wooden doors opened, I could see a gorgeous outdoor area, a nice sized swimming pool on my left, and a pretty pergola surrounded with luscious large grapevines. Everything looked so perfect, like a tourist brochure from the Mediterranean Sea. We unpacked the shopping and then I asked politely if I could call my parents to let them know that we arrived safely. To my total shock, Madame told me I would have to wait until the morning when her husband goes to the post office to collect their mail. Again, I said patiently that my parents expected a call from me. Madame answered very coldly to me that I would have to wait till tomorrow. I said immediately, I will pay for the call. She turned around very abruptly with an unfriendly look on her face and just walked away. Her husband didn't say a word. all he murmured was, I'll show you to your room. He carried my small suitcase up the winding small staircase leading up to my very meager room. It was more than basic. A single bed, a small table with a chair, an old damaged wardrobe, and an odd-looking bedside table. It looked poor in comparison to the rest of the house, which was exquisitely decorated in the finest antiques and ornaments. I felt I was in a bad movie set, not like I had envisioned it for myself. My first thought was, I'm not sure if I'm going to like it here. But very quickly, I put that thought away. It was not a nice feeling. I unpacked my few belongings, then I lied on the old bed. The mattress was old, shapeless, and uncomfortable, but I needed a rest. It didn't take long before Madame Trousseau called me, Monique, Monique. She said she didn't like the German version of my name, and that Monique sounded much nicer. It didn't bother me too much, as it sounded melodic, and I liked the French language. Madame Trousseau said, we're going to have some supper. Can you come down? She told me what I needed to do, and I obliged. We were sitting outside under that large pergola, surrounded by scented flowers and those bright green grapevines, and next to that inviting swimming pool. The sights for me were true delight, so different from my familiar homeland. At the table again, not many words were exchanged. I kept to myself. I was bringing the food, and afterwards she explained how she wanted the dishes and kitchen to be cleaned. I just agreed. They said, Bonne nuit, and she reminded me that her husband would be leaving at 10 a.m. to go to the post office. I just said, oui, I will be ready to go with him. I finished all the dishes and the cleaning up, and then I was glad to go into my own small room. My shower was downstairs at the very end of the hallway, which meant lots of walking, especially at night. But I had to put up with it. There was no other choice. I couldn't wait till I could jump into bed. It was quite an exhausting day, and I was not so sure what to think of it. I was lying restless in bed thinking of my parents, as they would be waiting for my phone call, and I couldn't ring them. I hoped they would understand. I would have to come up with a good, plausible story. While I was thinking of a story, I finally fell into a deep sleep. After breakfast, I left with Monsieur Trousseau to go to the post office to a larger village. He told me he goes there weekly to collect his mail. I couldn't wait to call my parents to tell them that we arrived safely. The phone rang, and my mum answered very quickly. Before she could say anything, I said in a very convincing tone that there is no phone in the house because it's an old stone building and they are there only occasionally. So I told her that I could only call her on a weekly basis when we went to the post office. She seemed all right with that, probably because I sounded very bubbly and happy. Deep down, though, I was not all right with that deception, but I knew Mama will never know the truth. It will remain my secret. The dream is shattered. We returned to the holiday house. The weather was sunny and warm. I so wanted to take a dip in the pool, maybe later after I've done some housework. Madame called me in a demanding tone. She told me today we start to clean the whole house. There was, of course, a lot of dust accumulated since they were last there. She explained to me in detail what I had to start with. She showed me all the cleaning products and gave me strict instruction as to how she wanted everything cleaned. The task was enormous and overwhelming. The house had so many rooms. There are 4 large bedrooms, and including my upstairs Rapunzel room. This also included a large kitchen, a butler's pantry, a large dining room, and an even bigger living area. I had never seen such a large house in all my young years. Every room was entirely decorated with antique furniture, elaborate ornaments, and lots of paintings. This was going to be a tremendous workload. The whole situation of cleaning the house was truly overwhelming for me. I asked naively, if there was someone else coming to help me. "Of course not," Madame said in a harsh tone. "That's what you are here for." I didn't respond. I was in total disbelief. She ushered me around to tell me what job to do first, and then after a while came to check up if I was doing it to her satisfaction. It was so humiliating. After many hours of hard labor, I wanted a break. So I sat down on one of the exquisite sofas. The material felt so luxurious when I gently touched it with my hand. As I sat there, daydreaming, suddenly I heard Madame yell at me, "Get up and keep cleaning." In that moment, I was so shocked how badly I was treated on my first day. I was just a young girl, and such treatment as someone yelling at me was something I was not used to. This was my first time away from home for a lengthy period and in a foreign country with strangers. She spoke harshly to me. "You're here to work, not on a holiday." Being so young and inexperienced, I didn't know what to say. She made me labor very hard for long hours daily. I had no energy left to even read a book when I was back in my simple spare bedroom. What made me sad was I had no one to talk to. "How can I improve my French if I can't talk to anyone?" I asked myself. My happiness turned into sorrow. I felt as though I had become like a robot. All I could say was, "Oui, madame," and nothing else. After about 2 weeks, Madame announced that her 3 adult children would be coming with their spouses to stay for a while. My thoughts turned to, oh, more work for myself. I was already exhausted with the hard labor she was ordering me to do. My day would start at 7:30 a.m. Now, with 8 people living here and I alone had to do all the cleaning, I was just their servant. Or a better description, their slave. Nobody would engage in a conversation with me. I felt invisible to them. All they did was order me around. I so missed talking to people. I had to eat by myself, in a hidden corner away from the family gathering. Nobody was interested in me or even asked how I was feeling. I became very sad, and my cheerful personality lost some of its spark. After dinner, there were so many dishes to do. I remember I never finished before 10 p.m. It was all done by hand. No dishwasher, just me, silenced in the big kitchen. The family gathered outside their gorgeous pergola, having drinks and laughing and using the pool, which I was never allowed to do. I was nearly in tears, thinking of my mama and how right she had been. It had truly become a nightmare for me. I could never leave the house. As a matter of fact, I was locked up in that villa. I knew I had to escape. somehow. Planning my escape. In my weekly calls to my mama, I made sure that I sounded cheerful. I didn't want her to worry. I achieved that well. What a good actress I thought I was. Later in life, I did that as an amateur on stage. I totally fell in love with acting. My imagination was going wild of how I could escape my nightmare. Lots of thinking and preparing. I checked the whole house for an escape route. The cellar had a lot of stuff that I rummaged through. I found behind some boxes an open window with no steel across the window. It looked large enough. I measured it with my body. I wanted to make sure that I could take my 3 travel pieces back with me. My heart was bouncing, full of hope. I could see that it would work. Now, the only obstacle was that I could only leave when nobody was around.

0: talked about the bus timetable. In this tiny village, I discovered that there was only one bus a week on Friday at 10 a.m. and went directly to Avignon. It all sounded promising in my mind. I could have everything ready and packed, would write them a letter explaining why I left. That would be a shock to them, I thought. With all that information under my belt, I had a good plan for my escape. I prayed that they would be away on a day trip that day. I overheard the conversation while I was serving dinner that they are going to a large antique fair outside Avignon and they are planning to be there on the first day of opening, a Friday. The whole family was obsessed with antiques. My heart was pounding so hard that I could hear it myself, and there's exciting news. Madame told me this Friday to serve them coffee and croissant for breakfast at 8 a.m. I just said, oui, bien sûr. I was so excited and nervous at the same time. That night I couldn't sleep. I got up at 6 a.m. and organized their breakfast, and when they left, I wished them a wonderful day. I ran up to my room and wrote them a letter stating how I truly felt and how they had treated me like a slave. I was very strong with my words. I left the letter on the wobbly wooden table in my room. My three luggage pieces were already packed the night before. I didn't want to waste any time putting my belongings together. The house was clear now. My body was shaking. Then I went to the cellar door with all my bags. I first shoved my small suitcase out of the window, then my rucksack, and then I put my handbag across my chest. It was hard fall, but I was athletic. All went well. I grabbed my belongings and then walked swiftly away from this horrible place. One more time I looked back at the white stone villa and then I continued my daring escape. I felt secure and safe, knowing they were far away on their treasure hunts for antiques. The landscape was very dry and sparse. I passed a few houses. There was nobody around. It felt like a ghost town. The sun was pleasant and the sky a true ultramarine color with no clouds. I felt calm as I arrived far too early at the bus stop. As my father would say, better early than too late. I always lived by that philosophy. From a distance, I saw the bus coming. I had so many feelings in my stomach. As I paid for my ticket, I could feel my hands trembling. The conductor could sense my uneasiness. But I was relieved he didn't ask any questions. I sat far away from the driver. I was the only passenger. I closed my eyes with a content smile and thought, free at last. My nightmare as an au pair.
1: Thank you, Monica. Thanks to Monica Noyce for her reading for this edition. Next week, Barry Leveny reads Jimmy Virtue by Alan Marshall, A Blaze by Catherine Mansfield, Long Walk to Forever by Kurt Vonnegut, and A Change of Heart by Jeffrey Archer. I'm Tim McQueen. Until next time, goodbye.

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0: Hello, and welcome to Time of Your Life, recorded in the studios of Vision Australia and Radio Geelong. It's great to have you with us. My name is Annie Bieniak. My technical operator is Charles Cobbold. I'll begin with our very first article. This article is from the National Seniors Australia. It's titled, Removing the Barriers to Work. Older Australians looking for paid work are often told that experience, reliability, and a workplace know-how are valuable. But for many people over 45, especially those who have been retrenched, taken time out for caring or dealt with illness, or found that job applications have moved online, getting back into work can be difficult and demoralising. The Anti-Poverty Centre has pointed to a recent report by the Centre for International Corporate Tax Accountability and Research, SICTAR, which has renewed concerns about whether Australia's privatised employment services system is helping job seekers enough, or whether too much public money is flowing to private providers. The SICTAR report, Who's Rorting Who? The Failure of Outsourced Job Services, argues that the Workforce Australia system is structurally broken and says billions of dollars in Australian government employment services contracts have become a source of profit for private companies, including some backed by private equity. ABC News reported that employment services are the federal government's largest procurement area outside defence, with contracts worth about $5.5 billion shared across 45 providers under Workforce Australia services. SICTAR's concern is not simply that companies are paid to deliver services. Its report points to what it describes as an alarming lack of transparency among some major contractors and raises issues such as aggressive tax minimisation, dividend payments, offshore-related payments, tax haven structures, and opaque financial reporting. Although it notes that these practices may not be breaching the law. The ABC reported SICTAR's argument that the system can fill the pockets of private equity and millionaires while leaving many job seekers without work. These concerns echo earlier criticism from Parliament. In November 2023, the House of Representatives Select Committee on Workforce Australia Employment Services tabled its Rebuilding Employment Services report, calling for large-scale reform. It said Australia no longer had an effective national employment services system, but rather an outsourced and fragmented compliance system that sometimes gets someone a job against all odds. The committee chair, Julian Hill, said full privatisation had failed and warned that the system could make people less employable by requiring unsuitable applications, courses, or activities. For older job seekers, this matters because the barriers are often specific and personal. Some people need help updating a resume after many years in the same job. Others need confidence with online applications, email, smartphones, video interviews, or digital workplace systems. The research was based on interviews with more than 1,000 employers who had seen at least one mature age applicant in the previous year, and it examined why mature age applicants succeeded or missed out, as well as what strategies employers used to support them. One program aimed directly at this group is Career Transition Assistance, or CTA. The Department of Employment and Workplace Relations says CTA is designed for people aged 45 and over to build confidence and skills so they can be more competitive in their local labour market. It can help participants identify transferable skills, improve job search skills, tailor applications, and build confidence with the workplace technology. CTA is free for eligible people. People aged 45 and over with a linked MyGov account can register, and you may also be eligible if you participate in Workforce Australia services, Workforce Australia online services, Inclusive Employment Australia, or Parent Pathways. The good news is that CTA appears to address some practical needs that older job seekers themselves often identify: respectful coaching, confidence building, digital skills, and clearer career planning. The harder question is whether programs such as CTA can reach their full potential inside a broader employment services system that is under intense scrutiny. If provider payments and performance systems reward quick outcomes, compliance activity or box ticking, older job seekers may not receive the time, employer engagement or retraining support that they need. The federal government says the system requires reform and says the current one-size-fits-all approach means some people spend too long in employment services or fall through the cracks. In May 2026, Employment and Workplace Relations Minister Amanda Rishworth announced what the government described as a once-in-a-generation reform of employment services, including a new model with three service streams: redesigned service delivery, triage planning, mutual obligations, and provider incentives. The government says it wants support to be meaningful, tailored, proportionate, and to connect people to the right help at the right time. For seniors and mature age workers, the test should be simple. Does the system help people into decent, secure and suitable work, or does it mainly manage them through appointments, obligations and online tasks? CTA can be useful, especially for people who want practical help with digital skills, resumes and confidence. But the SICTAR report and the Anti-Poverty Centre's concerns remind us that public money should be accountable, transparent and focused on people who need support, not on enriching providers. If you are 45 and looking for work, you can ask your provider about career transition assistance and whether there is a local or online course available. You can also ask how the course will help with your situation, for example, changing industries, returning after illness or caring responsibilities, improving computer skills, preparing for interviews or identifying jobs that suit your experience. It's also reasonable to ask your provider for practical help, not just obligations. A tailored resume, interview preparation, digital application support, local labour market information, and introduction to employers who value mature age workers. If the system is being reformed, older Australians should have a strong voice in shaping it, because being unemployed in later life is not a personal failure, and experience should never be treated as a disadvantage. And this article is from the National Seniors Australia, Removing the Barriers to Work, and written by Brett de Brits. The next article is from National Seniors Australia as well, and it's titled Getting Older in the Country. What is it really like to grow older outside Australia's major cities? That question sits at the heart of National Senior Australia's new research report, Ageing in Our Communities, which captures the experiences of older Australians in regional, rural and remote areas across the country. The report is based on 8 community consultations held earlier this year, bringing together 149 older people from every state and territory bar the ACT. Participants shared candid insights about both the rewards and challenges of ageing in their local communities. National Seniors Australia Director of Policy and Research, Dr. Brendan Radford, said the project was designed to amplify the voices of older Australians living beyond their metropolitan centres. A large proportion of our members live in regional, rural and remote Australia, Dr. Radford said. While these communities often offer an exceptional lifestyle, they also face unique challenges and structural disadvantages. We wanted to hear directly from people about what is working well and where the improvements are needed. The consultations were funded by the Department of Health, Disability and Ageing as part of a broader commitment to ensuring the perspectives of diverse populations are being heard in policy development. The project was led by social gerontologist Dr. Victoria Cornell because her expertise in ageing and regional communities was valued. She facilitated the discussions and was the primary author of the final report. National Seniors Australia regularly surveys older Australians living in regional and remote communities, most recently through a report published late last year. However, the surveys can only tell part of the story. Meeting face-to-face and online, participants were able to share personal experiences, discuss common concerns, and explore solutions together. Six consultations were held alongside National Seniors Australia branches in Albury, Alice Springs, Armidale, Bendigo, Childers, Wide Bay and Ulverstone. Two additional online consultations ensured older people in South Australia and Western Australia could also contribute. The locations were deliberately chosen to reflect the diversity of regional Australia, from major regional centres to remote communities. Despite differences in geography and community size, many participants raised remarkably similar concerns. The six major issues identified were access to health and aged care, transport, housing, cost of living and financial pressures, service access and coordination, safety and security. Many of these challenges are interconnected. For example, accessing healthcare often depends on reliable transport, affordable accommodation, and sufficient local services. Healthcare access was one of the most frequently discussed concerns. Participants reported difficulties finding bulk billing GPs, accessing specialists, and arranging medical procedures locally. Workforce shortages, fly-in, fly-out services, and long travel distances for treatment were common themes. For some, even accessing telehealth came with unexpected costs. Others noted that limited competition in smaller communities can drive up prices for essential services, including dentistry and allied healthcare. Workforce shortages extended well beyond healthcare. Participants spoke about difficulty accessing in-home aged care services, finding tradespeople, and securing places in residential aged care facilities. Some people may need to move significant distances away from family, friends, and familiar communities when higher levels of care are required. Housing was another major concern. Many older people reported a shortage of affordable, accessible, and age-friendly housing options. The lack of suitable homes can make it difficult for older residents to downsize while remaining in their communities. Transport challenges were also widespread. Limited public transport, scarce taxi services, inadequate pedestrian infrastructure can leave older people feeling isolated when after they no longer drive, particularly in smaller and more remote areas. Beyond these local challenges, participants also highlighted issues familiar to older Australians everywhere, including the navigation of complex government systems and managing the rising living costs. While participants were clear about the difficulties they faced, they were equally passionate about the benefits of regional, rural and remote living. Many spoke warmly about the strong community connections, access to nature and open spaces, active and welcoming seniors groups, valuable local services, pride in their communities, and optimism for the future. In Ulverstone, for example, participants highlighted a vibrant network of social opportunities, including probus clubs, walking groups, choirs, men's sheds, and community events. Others pointed to the natural beauty of their local areas as a major reason for staying. As one participant from Albury observed, it is a beautiful area with good access to environmental attractions. The report paints a picture of communities that are resilient, connected and deeply valued by the people who call them home. At the same time, it highlights the practical barriers that can make ageing more difficult outside metropolitan Australia. By bringing these experiences together, ageing in our communities does provide valuable evidence to help inform future policy and service delivery. Most importantly, it ensures the voices of older Australians living in regional, rural and remote areas do continue to be heard. And this article is authored by Lindy Orthia, PhD. It's from National Seniors Australia and it's titled Getting Older in the Country. The next article is from the abc.net.au, titled Test That Could Identify Signs of Alzheimer's Disease 20 Years Earlier is Greenlit for Trials. This is written by Danuta Kazaki. A blood test to help test for signs of Alzheimer's disease has been approved for clinical trials. It comes as a new Asia-Pacific Centre of Excellence for Alzheimer's disease diagnosis has opened in Sydney. The ability to test for signs of Alzheimer's disease decades earlier could be a step closer with a new blood test set for clinical trials within months. Laboratory test PTAU217 is thought to give results in as little as 18 minutes and can detect changes in the brain decades before someone might develop symptoms. It works by detecting a protein called phosphorylated TAU217, which is a biomarker for a build-up of amyloid plaque in the brain. This sticky plaque is thought to play a central role in Alzheimer's disease. The Therapeutic Goods Administration has approved PTAU217 test, which researchers announced at the launch of the Asia-Pacific Centre of Excellence for Alzheimer's Disease Diagnosis in Sydney. Roche Diagnostics has been authorised to supply the test and PTAU181 and 217. The centre is a collaboration between medical research group Neuroscience Research Australia, or NEURA, and pharmacological company Roche. It aims to enable earlier and more accurate detection through advanced blood-based biomarker testing. According to the Alzheimer's Association, this disease is the most common form of dementia in Australia. It affects memory, thinking and behaviour, with symptoms developing enough to interfere with daily tasks. NEURA said it would alleviate the burden of delayed and uncertain diagnosis for Alzheimer's. A spokesperson said the rollout for doctors to refer patients was expected in the next 6 to 9 months. NEURA cognitive neurologist and researcher Emma Davini said the possibility of a single blood test to diagnose Alzheimer's would be very helpful, with the clinical trials underway in Australia proving promising. The clinical research studies so far show this blood test is so far the most accurate and reliable diagnostic marker for Alzheimer's disease, Dr. Davini said. It's on par to other more invasive testing as well as CT PET scans. So we really are looking at an opportunity to do a single blood test to make that Alzheimer's disease diagnosis with over 90% accuracy. Alzheimer's care advocate Louise Bryant said the announcement of a potential blood test to detect the disease was deeply personal. She said her partner, affectionately known as Moose, was diagnosed with early onset dementia at just 46 years old. He was first diagnosed with what was believed to be alcoholic-related dementia, Ms. Bryant said. But the following 10 years, his behaviour did shift repeatedly, and then there were concerns that perhaps his dementia might carry a genetic risk. Ms. Bryant said it was only in the 2 months before he died that it was officially confirmed through an invasive lumbar puncture that he had Alzheimer's. That result would not have changed the outcome, but an earlier diagnosis would have removed some of the stigma and uncertainty, she said. And perhaps it would have given us earlier access to some other treatment options. NEURA Chief Executive Professor Matthew Kiernan said the blood test had been approved for clinical trials. Having regulatory approval of these blood tests is a new frontier for Alzheimer's care, he said. The body said the new centre addressed a critical gap for tackling this disease in Australia and the Asia Pacific. The Centre of Excellence will enable earlier and more accurate Alzheimer's detection through advanced blood-based and spinal fluid biomarker testing, positioning New South Wales as a national hub for dementia diagnostics, clinical trials and research innovation, a NEURA spokesman said. Roche Diagnostics Australia General Manager Anand Vierian said Alzheimer's diagnosis was currently extremely slow and complex and undertaken with expensive imaging and invasive lumbar procedures. Teresa Valvin, 60, has dementia and was thankful a diagnosis might be easier for others in the future because the diagnostic process was exhausting and demoralising for her. I was having trouble mostly at work, but also at home, Ms. Flavin said. She was diagnosed in her mid-40s. Everything was falling apart. Birthdays were being forgotten, all the normal routine things. I had a young child who was 7, but also my older children who were getting resentful because it looked like I just didn't care. Miss Flavin said her GP asked if her family had a history of dementia, but because she didn't know the answer, she was not immediately able to get the test she needed. I was pushed into the mental health system, but it kept going and going, and psychiatrists would say, no, she's fine. And it was a workplace physician who finally got her the neuropsych test she needed. Federal Health Minister Mark Butler said there'd been an almost structural delay in people getting an effective diagnosis of the different forms of dementia. Finding a blood tester for biomarkers is the holy grail for this disease, Mr. Butler said. It will be a huge advance in this enormous challenge we have. Dementia, including Alzheimer's disease, accounted for over 17,500 deaths in 2024 and was now the nation's leading cause of death, according to the ABS. Neura said the human, social and economic toll of dementia was immense, with annual costs already surpassing $4.7 billion and increased pressure on clinicians and the health system. Prime Minister Anthony Albanese told ABC News Breakfast the announcement was a massive breakthrough. It's really important and provides hope at a time when we think the world needs hope and less fear as we go forward, he said. Mr. Albanese said the disease was a tragedy that affected many families. I lost a good friend of mine who passed away only a few days ago, he said. He was severely affected, as so many people in Australia are, by dementia. And this article is from the abc.net.au, Test That Can Identify Signs of Alzheimer's, and it's written and authored by Danuta Kazaki. Our next article is from The Conversation. This is an article jointly written by Matthew Amadi, Joanne Caldwell-Odgers and Nicholas Comel. Winter has a way of making the office, train and school pickup line feel like a giant petri dish of germs and potential infection. It's also when many of us let our exercise routine slide. With late sunrises and a warm doona, a run in the rain has lost its appeal. But could skipping that workout actually make you more likely to catch the flu or a seasonal bug? The short answer? Regular moderate exercise probably does lower your risk of catching a cold or flu, but it won't cure you once you've got it, and more exercise isn't always better. When you exercise, your muscles contract and release signalling proteins called myokines. These natural chemical messengers help mobilise beneficial immune cells, particularly natural killer cells and T cells, and redistribute them throughout the bloodstream and bodily tissues. This improves the immune system response to threats, making your body better at fighting infection. However, the effect isn't permanent. Within hours after exercise, your cell count, which is the measure of how your immune system is responding, will return to normal. But researchers think reported bouts of these immune boosts do add up over time, building an immune system that detects and responds to viruses more efficiently. Regular moderate exercise also appears to lower chronic inflammation, which otherwise prevents your immune system working as well as it should. And the evidence backs this up, if imperfectly. A 2022 review of the evidence concludes that physically active people consistently report fewer respiratory infections than those who do very little physical activity. Exercise won't shorten the cold you already have, and there's no evidence an intense gym session sweats out a virus. What the research supports is exercise as a preventative tool. Think of exercise as a way to reduce your chances of getting sick rather than preventing it altogether. Even very fit people catch colds and flu. There's also a caveat, sometimes called the immune J-curve. Very prolonged high-intensity exercise can lead to a temporary dip in immune function in the hours afterwards. This mostly affects endurance athletes doing significant amounts of training, think marathon training, not the lunchtime walk. However, more recent research questions how large that risk really is. For most of us average folks, going beyond the healthy amount of weekly activity is not a concern. You don't need to train like an athlete. Guidelines recommend adults do 150 to 300 minutes of moderate physical activity a week, or 75 to 150 minutes of vigorous intensity activity. Or you can do an equivalent combination of moderate and vigorous. Moderate intensity means anything that notably lifts your heart rate and breathing. A brisk walk, cycling, swimming, raking leaves, dancing in the kitchen. It doesn't need to be a structured workout. Vigorous intensity means any activity of any duration that gets us huffing and puffing. A way to test exercise intensity is with the talk and sing test. At moderate intensity, you'll be able to talk but not sing. At vigorous intensity, you won't be able to talk without pausing to catch your breath. Winter motivation is a genuine hurdle, but a few things can help. Treat exercise as a fixed appointment, not something you'll find time for. Move it indoors on the bad weather days. Break it into smaller chunks, such as 3 5 to 10 minute walks. These work as well as a single 30 minute session. Exercise with a friend if accountability helps you. Get outside when you can, especially when the sun is out. The trickiest calls come when you're not quite sick but feel run down. And many clinicians use a simple neck check. This means if symptoms are above the neck, for example, a runny nose, sneezing, mild sore throat, then light to moderate exercise is fine, though it's sensible to ease off the intensity and duration. If you have symptoms below the neck, such as a chest cough or upset stomach or symptoms affecting your whole body, like fatigue and fever, rest is the better call. Exercising with a fever raises your temperature, can worsen dehydration and add strain on your heart. If you're simply feeling flat or short on sleep rather than unwell, a gentle walk is unlikely to do harm and may even help. None of exercise makes a substitute for a flu shot, hand washing or staying at home when you're contagious. But as one of our winter habits genuinely within our control, regular exercise and physical activity is a reasonable, low-cost way to tilt the odds in your favour. And this article is from The Conversation, written by Matthew Amati, Joanne Caldwell-Lodges and Nicholas Comell. That brings us to the end of Time of Your Life for this week. I'm Annie Bieniek and I'm joined by Charles Cobbold as our recorder for today. We look forward to your company again at the same time next week on Vision Australia Radio, VA Radio Digital Online and online at varadio.org.
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7: Hello and welcome to Sight, Sounds and Songs. I'm Peter Stotzer from our Perth studios, and in episodes on this program, we zigzag around the globe in just 30 minutes. We visit continents, countries, regions, islands, beaches, mountains, lakes, rivers, desert cities and more. I take you to places where you have been, to locations you dream of going to, and to spots you will never ever go to, except on this program, Sights, Sounds and Songs, right here on the Vision Australia Radio Network. Wherever we are, we do some exploring and discovering before taking a breather with music closely or perhaps just loosely related to the places where we are virtual tourists. We then move on to the next destination, and it's great that you have joined our travel group. A few weeks ago, we started the series Coffee Growing Countries, and so now it is time to invite you all to episode 2, with then a couple of more to come. Let's get started today by going to a text from the album titled Music from the Coffee Lands. After water, coffee is the world's most popular beverage, and occasionally it is difficult to tell which one is more important for survival. Water may keep you alive by replenishing your body, but coffee provides enjoyment that is also essential to good living. Coffee is the second most traded natural commodity in the world after oil, and both supply the energy needs of humankind. From Indonesia to Indiana, coffee is a common denominator between cultures. While there are many legends surrounding the discovery of coffee, the most pervasive is that of the Ethiopian goat herd Kaldi, and we heard about him in episode 1, so here is a recap. One day, around 800 AD, Kaldi noticed his goats eating the red berries that grew on wild shrubs on the mountain slopes, and seeing how lively the goats became, he decided to sample some himself. He was surprised to find that shortly thereafter he felt invigorated and energetic. Kaldi brought some of the beans to a local monastery to show the monks, who, fearing the devil's work, threw the beans onto fire. Thus was roasted the first coffee bean, and the delectable aroma of the toasted beans convinced the monks of the enjoyment to be had from this humble plant. Coffee plants grew wild in Abyssinia and Arabia, where it was eaten raw by wandering tribesmen. The name is derived from kaffir, the Arabic word for the plant. Later, coffee beans were mixed with cold water and left to stand before drinking. Eventually, the art of roasting, crushing and brewing coffee in hot water was developed, and coffee's popularity spread to Europe via traders and explorers. Western Europe's first shipment of coffee arrived in Venice from Turkey in 1615. The Arabs prevented the export of coffee plants, however, and until the 1700s, Arabia was the only place coffee was mass-produced. All of that changed after the Indian trader Baba Budan was able to smuggle out some fertile seeds strapped to his belly. The Dutch were the first Europeans to successfully cultivate coffee plants, and they set up the first European-owned coffee estate in Java, the most densely populated island in Indonesia, and that was in 1696. The Dutch gave a coffee plant as a gift to French King Louis XIV in 1714, and in 1723, the French naval captain Gabriel Mathieu de Clieu introduced coffee cultivation to the New World by setting up a coffee plantation on the Caribbean island of Martinique, and we will be going there in one of our follow-up episodes. Today, coffee is one of the world's most popular beverages, and it is cultivated in every corner of the globe. The coffee-growing countries lie roughly on a belt that circles the world between the Tropic of Capricorn and the Tropic of Cancer, and include countries in Latin America, Africa, the Middle East and Asia. The largest coffee producer is Brazil, with over 22.5 million bags grown annually. Colombia, Indonesia, Vietnam, Mexico, Ethiopia, India, Guatemala, Côte d'Ivoire and Uganda round out the top 10 coffee-producing countries in the world. Some of the highest quality coffees are not mass-produced, and there are many prized coffee varieties whose annual production may be low. The act of drinking coffee has developed to a fine art in many cultures, and methods of coffee preparation and consumption vary widely. from sidewalk cafes in Rome to Moroccan coffee houses and to Seattle's trendy espresso bars, coffee culture is as diverse and unique as the people who drink it. In Mexico, café de olla, or coffee from the pot, is simmered all day in a large kettle and flavored with sugar, cinnamon, and cloves. In the Middle East, coffee is finely ground, blended with cardamom, chicory, and coriander, and mixed directly with water in small metal pots called ibriks or cervezas. While India is generally associated with tea, coffee is the drink of choice in the southern part of the country. People huddle around roadside coffee shacks awaiting their fix of the milky and sweet concoction, which is poured repeatedly between two cups to create the natural foam. Patrons of Thai restaurants are familiar with Thai iced coffee, an elixir of strong chicory-tinged coffee mixed with sweetened condensed milk and dyes, and we will have that recipe for you also in a follow-up episode. Coffee drinking is also an opportunity for socializing and community building. In Ethiopia, an elaborate coffee ceremony brings family and neighbors together several times daily. The ritual takes as long as 2 hours and involves roasting green coffee beans over an open fire, then crushing them with a mortar and pestle and blended with water in a black clay coffee pot called a chebena. As those present are handed their small cups filled with the rich brew, incense is burned and conversation is fluid. In Europe and the United States, and of course in Australia, the coffee shop has become an essential meeting ground where people from all walks of life can come together and partake in a relaxed conversation. And we, our Vision Australia Radio Travel Group, are in one of those coffee shops right now. As always, of course, in our imagination. And then there are people addicted to the brew called coffeeholics, or with a more popular term like Java Chunky. They simply can't get enough. Here are Bad Company with their single from 1974, Can't Get Enough, although they don't refer to coffee.

And now to Brazil, where we have been on several occasions on Site Sounds and Songs before, of course. This time it is our destination because Brazil is by far the world's largest coffee producer, churning out more than 20 million bags a year, about a third of all the coffee grown on the planet. Coffee was introduced to Brazil in 1727 after a Brazilian spy managed to smuggle some seedlings out of French Guiana, hidden in a bouquet of flowers that was given to him by an enamored governess. By 1800, Brazil was a major coffee producer and one of the main reasons coffee became accessible to everyday people as opposed to being an indulgence for the privileged few. Singer-songwriter Isumo is from the Brazilian state of Minas Gerais, whose mountainous highlands are home to much of Brazil's mineral wealth. It is also, along with the bordering state of São Paulo, one of the centers of Brazilian coffee production. Isumo's father was a well-known singer who specialized in the songs of the city Itanhandu, where she was raised. Her musical influences include the music of Minas Gerais, as well as a diverse range of Brazilian and international artists, from samba singer Clara Nunes to Joni Mitchell. Seco Baleiro, one of the leading performers and composers of Brazil's popular music scene, composed Jijinda. The haunting melody serves as a backdrop for poetic lyrics that describe a deep and devoted love. And here we are with that title.

We move on across the Atlantic by heading to Angola. Brazil and Angola share deeply intertwined histories driven by more than 300 years under the Portuguese Empire. This connection was fundamentally defined by the transatlantic slave trade, modern diplomatic relations and ongoing cultural exchanges. Because of favorable South Atlantic winds and ocean currents, Angola became the single largest source of enslaved people forcibly transported to Brazil. Historians estimate that up to two-thirds of the enslaved population sent to Brazil originated from the Angola-Congo region. As a Jesuit priest famously noted in 1646, "Without Angola, there is no Brazil." This mass forced migration left a profound lasting impact on Brazilian culture, shaping everything from its regions, such as the Afro-Brazilian faith Candomblé, to its language, cuisine, and music. And with that, we go to an instrumental music break.

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In episode 2 of the Coffee Country Destination series, we sail from Brazil to Angola, and you are with your host and tour guide Peter Stotzer from the Perth studios, listening to the title Mi Bahia from the album Music from Brazil.

Long after the slave trade ended, both regions remained tied by Portuguese rule. While Brazil gained independence in 1822, Angola remained a Portuguese overseas territory until it finally achieved independence on November 11, 1975. Following Angolan independence, Brazil became the very first country to officially recognize the new nation. In the late 20th century, Brazil actively supported Angola's post-Civil War reconstruction through infrastructure projects led by major Brazilian companies. Today, Brazil and Angola are the two largest Lusophone, that means Portuguese-speaking nations in the world. Because of this linguistic bond, Angolan culture absorbs significant Brazilian influences, including Brazilian television, music, and fashion. The shared history is increasingly celebrated through heritage tourism, cultural exchange programs, and the growing Angolan expatriate community residing in Brazilian cities like São Paulo and Rio de Janeiro. But now, to coffee. Coffee was introduced to Angola by Portuguese settlers as early as the 1830s, and it didn't take long for the crop to make an impact. The first recorded farm was established by a Brazilian farmer in 1837. In these early days, production grew slowly and steadily until the 1970s. It reached a pre-independence peak around 1975. In 1974, Angolan production figures totaled more than 5.2 million 60 kilo bags, and the country was becoming known for producing good quality Robusta. In the 19th and most of the 20th century, Angolan coffee was cultivated on a variety of farms, fazendas, owned and managed by the Portuguese. In the 1970s, it is reported that there was more than 596,000 hectares of coffee-growing land, more than half of which was made up of large estates. However, after

The more at the start of the civil war, most of Angola's migrant workforce abandoned the coffee estates, which were then nationalized by the new government until the mid-1990s. In spite of its downturn, the industry remains resilient and there are signs of recovery on the horizon. In recent years, exports have grown substantially and the efforts of government institutions and other stakeholders have given hope to the country's smallholder coffee farmers. Before we go to our final music item, let's have a quick traditional Angolan dish. And often, mufete is considered the national dish. This coastal favorite features freshly grilled fish, served with tomato chili salsa, roasted plantains, sweet potatoes, and beans cooked in palm oil. Our artist from Angola is called Mario Rui Silva, and he is a multi-instrumentalist who has dedicated his life to the research, preservation and revival of his country's popular songs. Here is Mario Rui Silva with the title Nasi,

Before we wash up our coffee cups, so to speak, I would like to give credit to the following sources of information: Putamaya.com, Taylor & Francis Online, PerfectDailyGrind.com, and Encyclopedia Britannica. I thank you for your travel companionship. I'm Peter Stotze, your host and tour guide from the Perth studios. And please do join me again when we next take off on this virtual travel and music program, Sights, Sounds and Songs, on the Vision Australia Radio Network, VA Radio Digital, or on varadio.org. In the meantime, though, and in the spirit of this show, I say to you, as always, au revoir, dovidencia, sampai jumpa lagi, bis bald, namaste, arrivederci, yasu, stravo, hasta luego, sayonara, sai chen, ciao, atim tenand and goodbye.

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WH Print Radio Tasmania presents Pray to All by Natasha Cooper, published by Simon & Schuster and read by Annie Quamby. Episode 6. Trish felt as though the pent-up feelings were about to split her skull and emerge as a red-hot river that would devour everyone and everything in its path. The nurse seemed to understand. She backed away, reaching for the phone. "I'll call the doctor, shall I?" "I think you'd better." Trish retreated to a row of orange chairs, hugging her midriff so tightly she could feel the edge of her watch pressing through her T-shirt. She sat down and tried to control her temper. 20 minutes later, a harassed young man in a flapping white coat appeared and looked at the little fat nurse, who gestured towards Trish. "Miss McGuire, you wanted to know about your father?" "Yes, you let him go alone without telling me anything about it." "Yes," the young man rubbed his eyes like a small boy. His blue plastic label said he was the senior house officer. He had probably been on duty all weekend. Trish tried to feel kinder. "The results of the angiogram came through. He was fine. There was nothing more we could do for him here, and we like to send patients home at weekends if we possibly can." "I'll bet you do," said Trish, surprising herself as much as him with the force of her own scorn. "And what did you send him home with, an aspirin?" "No, he said he had plenty of aspirin at home." "I was joking," she said grimly. "Were you?" The doctor looked puzzled. "Aspirin is used to thin the blood in patients who don't need warfarin." "Rat poison?" Nothing would surprise Trish about this place or the medical profession. "It's an anticoagulant," the doctor said impatiently, as though she should have known exactly what treatment heart patients might be offered. But she'd never had close dealings with one before. "It's used for patients at risk of thrombosis, clots." "But when I was first in here, they told me that if he recovered this time, he'd have to take the greatest care because it was likely he'd have another heart attack." "Well, it's always possible, of course, though in his case we don't think so, at the moment anyway." "What action have you taken to make sure it doesn't?" "Nothing beyond the aspirin," said the doctor, not looking at all sheepish. He glanced at his watch, clearly anxious to be gone. "It was decided he'd do fine without either an anticoagulant or dioxygen." "What about his diet?" Trish thought of the mountains of egg, bacon and fried bread, and the Niagaras of cream, the ziggurats of cheese. The young doctor shrugged and muttered something about Paddy's GP. Trish told him that it sounded as though the hospital had been irresponsible in the extreme and quite possibly negligent. She stormed out without waiting for an answer and drove too fast to her father's flat. He'd offered her a set of keys months earlier, and she declined them. Now she wished she hadn't been so standoffish. What if he were lying on the floor in the throes of another attack? She rang the bell. When she heard his heavy footsteps coming to the door, she felt her knees sagging. "Trish, my dear, how nice of you. Come on in. I was never expecting you on a Sunday night." She looked at him, hardly able to believe that he was standing grinning at her, looking entirely at ease, wholly healthy and fully dressed. She leaned against the architrave, licking her lips and trying to get control of her own heart's beating. "Now, what's the matter with you?" He held out his arms. To her astonishment, she leaned into his embrace. "I thought you were dead," she said, into his shoulder. "Well, I'm not, so come and have some whiskey on it. And cheer up now. It's not as bad as all that, is it, to find me still alive?" Sniffing, she laughed and told him he knew what she meant. She wasn't all that keen on Irish whiskey, and she'd already drunk a glass of Georgie's wine, but she couldn't refuse a small one. She felt more foolish than she could remember since childhood, and thoroughly embarrassed at the scene she'd made in the hospital. She supposed she ought to write an apology to the exhausted young doctor, she'd bawled out. George was always telling her she had to learn to trust people. He'd given up telling her not to lose her temper, but he was right. It hadn't done her any good. Her head was still ringing, and she felt sick. Paddy bustled about, providing a cushion for her back and crisps to soak up the alcohol, and every time she tried to make him sit down, he told her he wasn't an invalid, and that so long as he kept drinking the whiskey to keep his arteries open, and didn't indulge too much in bacon and butter, he'd be fine. She drank some whiskey to keep him company, and began to let herself believe that she hadn't lost him. "The doctor won't be able to see you until next week," said the receptionist, her voice oozing satisfaction. "I'm not a patient," Trish said crisply into the phone, glad that the woman couldn't see her face. "I'm researching the background to a film about Deborah Gibbett's case. Do you know what I mean?" "Of course, but could you hold on a moment?" Trish waited, hearing several other phones ringing and a blurry mixture of voices punctuated by a child's frightened wailing.
When the receptionist picked up the phone again, she sounded breathless. The doctor cannot possibly spare the time to talk to you. Thinking about a country GP in late middle age, Trish took a gamble on his likely political affiliations. Could you tell him that I am calling on behalf of Malcolm Chase, the MP who is particularly interested in the case and planning to discuss all its implications on screen in due course? The doctor's busy with a patient. He's already said he can't help you. I can't interrupt him again. Please try once more and tell him about Malcolm Chase. He's already written the first of a series of articles on the subject, you know. It should be coming out any day now. Another longer pause ended with the receptionist panting and irritable. Dr. Foskett is most fearfully busy, but he has authorised me to say that if you come here later on this morning, he'll try and squeeze you in sometime at the end of surgery. Be here by 12. That didn't leave much time to drive into the wilds of Norfolk, but there weren't many days when Trish had neither court nor chambers commitments, so she agreed. She might have to sit up half the night working on her trial papers to make up for the trip, but she had to find out what the doctor knew and whether he was as ghastly as Deb had claimed. Picking her way with difficulty through the East End towards the M11 20 minutes later, she wished she had never set out. But once she reached the motorway and could put her foot down, it wasn't so bad. She'd always loathed Norfolk, cold, flat, featureless, and associated in her mind with painful memories of an old boyfriend. But she did like fast driving. Accustomed in childhood to the cosiness of Buckinghamshire with its beech woods and beautiful 17th-century red brick, Trish had to work to appreciate the huge skies and bleached emptiness of East Anglia. The doctor's village turned out to have a kind of bleak charm with neat white cottages and a few bigger houses built of grey flint and stone. Parking was easy, but it amused Trish to find that the surgery shared a car park with the local pub. The waiting room was still full. It was clear she wasn't going to get in to see Dr. Foskett for some time. As she sat down and opened her newspaper, the mainly elderly patients in the waiting room resumed the conversations they had broken off to stare at her. One woman, who had a great bruise spreading up over the side of her face, confided to her neighbour that she didn't know what she'd do if she fell again when the Meals on Wheels lady wasn't due for more than 24 hours. She just couldn't get up on her own anymore, and there wasn't anyone else to help. The neighbour was sympathetic, but wanted to talk about the time she'd had to wait 6 hours for the hospital transport service to get her home after the last X-ray. But that wasn't nearly as long as the first woman had had to wait when she'd gone in for her biopsy and some machine or other wasn't working, so they'd wanted to send her straight home without doing the operation at all. Their patience was astonishing, and their stoicism. Trish had heard doctors in London complaining of the hordes of worried well who clogged their surgeries along with people surprised by an excess of earwax or uncomfortable with a heavy cold. Such people clearly didn't bother Dr. Foskett. One woman who looked about 70 and was describing sotto voce how embarrassing she had found her last barium meal suddenly blushed. Trish realised she'd been staring and raised her newspaper to give the woman some privacy. The voices became a little more than a distant buzz as Trish read the law reports. She was vaguely aware of phones ringing and patients moving around as she read. Leafing back through the paper, she came to the opinion page opposite the letters and saw Malcolm Chase's face looking out at her. Darkly glamorous but serious too, the portrait headed a diatribe about drugs in prison. He wrote with passionless anger, usually balanced by clear argument. His last three paragraphs went over the top, but by then he had found a way to introduce Deb. It's a shocking system that locks up for life an innocent woman like Deborah Gibbert, but cannot control the evil of illegal drugs. For the past 6 months, Mrs. Gibbert, a devoted wife and mother, has been sharing a cell with a heroin addict. Somehow the young addict got hold of enough of the drug for a dangerous overdose. Taken to hospital for treatment, she may not recover. How could this happen in a place where she was meant to be guarded 24 hours a day? Someone in that prison must know who supplied the heroin, but no one will talk. Without witnesses, there is no hope of identifying, let alone convicting, the dealer. Something has gone fatally wrong with society, and it is up to all of us to put it right. If the law has to be changed and some cherished freedoms curtailed to rid our land of this evil, then so be it. I, for one, will work for the rest of my days to... Mrs. McGuire? The receptionist was standing in front of Trish, her face tight with impatience. Oh, sorry, said Trish, dropping the paper in her lap. Dr. Foskett can see you now. Please don't keep him too long. He's got a heavy list this afternoon, and then there's evening surgery. I'll do my best to be quick. Trish got up as she was folding up her paper and stuffed it into her briefcase she was holding open against her bent knee. Dr. Foskett did not impress her.
Slight but very erect in his green tweed suit, he was a couple of inches shorter than she, and he clearly resented it. In fact, Trish thought, he looked as though he might resent it quite a lot. He waved her to a chair on the far side of his desk. She sat down, looking straight into his chilly grey-green eyes, and repeated her introductory spiel. "I know Ian Watlam's death took place 4 years ago," she said, "but I'm sure you haven't forgotten it." The doctor fiddled with his spectacles, tapping them on his blotter, opening them and squinting at the lenses. He looked away from Trish, feeling in all his pockets, apparently searching for a special cloth to polish and repolish the glass. "It was a dreadful time," he said as he put on his spectacles, settling his shoulders in a series of flurrying movements. "I do not know when I have been more disturbed by anything. Of course I have not forgotten." Trish opened her mouth to ask a helpful question, but he didn't need help. "I agreed to see you this morning because it is of critical importance to show the public that assisted deaths are wholly unforgivable." His declamatory style must have come from long practice. "If your television programme is designed to do the opposite, I shall..." "It isn't." He looked surprised. "Have you not come here to persuade me that Deborah Gibbett was justified in what she did because it released her father from intolerable pain?" Intrigued, Trish shook her head and watched the muscles under the thin skin of his face twitch and tighten. "What on earth would be the point?" she said. "Deb's been convicted of murder and is in prison. There's no question of getting her off on some kind of mercy-killing excuse at this stage." "Then what are you trying to do, Ms. McGuire?" The question was so straightforward that Trish was almost prepared to forgive him for his speechifying. "Show that she didn't kill him," she said, letting herself frown as though puzzled by his mistake, "and that all the facts which were given evidence in the court could be construed in at least two quite different ways." Dr. Foskett raised his eyes to the ceiling and sighed with all the gustiness of a pantechnicon letting out its air brakes. Trish hoped he'd be prepared to reproduce it on camera. "And I'm here to establish exactly what was wrong with her father and how you treated him," she went on, hoping she looked unthreatening, "and his wife, of course." "Good gracious me, you can't possibly expect me to disclose patient records to you, a complete stranger." "You disclosed them to the court. That was entirely different." "I see. Why do you suppose I wanted to talk about assisted deaths?" Trish asked, watching as the spectacles hit the blotter again, bounced up and down in his hand like a miniature pogo stick. "My receptionist told me that's what you wanted." "I don't... And in any case, it was Deborah Gibbett's only possible defence, even though it's no defence either in law or in morality. I want to make that plain to you. Do you understand, Ms. McGuire?" "I understand what you're telling me, but it's not quite accurate." Trish was well used to explaining the same point over and over to lay clients, so she was able to keep her voice free from both irritability and excessive patience. Deb's defence was that she had neither suffocated her father nor given him an overdose of antihistamines. "That's as ludicrous now as it was then," he said fast and angrily. "The autopsy proved that someone had done just that, and there was no one else in the house who was physically, let alone emotionally, capable of it." "Except her mother." Dr. Foskett's face reddened and his narrow upper lip began to quiver. Trish quite expected his spectacles to snap between his tightening fingers. "Helen Watlam required a stick to walk and balance with. Think about that, Ms. McGuire, if you can think about anything beyond your extraordinary enthusiasm for a callous killer like Deborah Gibbett." Trish thought of her face as a plaster mask and her feelings as nasty little rodents threatening to gnaw holes in it and give him a glimpse of her real loathing. "I don't suppose you've ever tried to put an unconscious man's head in a polythene bag, have you, Miss McGuire?" Foskett was sneering, so the mask must have been thick enough to contain her feelings. "No? Well, neither have I, but I can assure you it would take two hands." Perhaps she leaned against the wall for balance. "And perhaps the fairies did it," he said surprisingly. He hadn't appeared to have a sense of humour. "Miss McGuire, this is a shocking waste of my time, and no doubt of yours too. You must know perfectly well that if Helen Watlam had committed the crime, her fingerprints would have been on the polythene bag." "Yes, but she said you used a..." "Please don't waste any of my time with this kind of nonsense." Dr. Foskett put both hands on the edge of his desk as though to push himself to his feet. "Have you never been tempted to help a suffering patient on his or her way, Dr. Foskett?" Trish asked quickly. There was something in the man that worried her, and judging by his body language, it worried him too. He was so tense she felt he would twang if she plucked him.

You are listening to Pray to All, read by Annie Quamby. She watched as he coughed and put on his spectacles again. His hands lay on the pristine blotter in front of her. They were not shaking any more, but the joints were white. Trish could see him working to make himself relax. His fingers stretched and his chest expanded as his lungs pumped in and out. His lips moved as he sucked them. At last he was ready to pronounce. "Ms. McGuire, I do not know what gossip you may think you have picked up." "Aha," thought Trish, but she waited without prodding. "But I can assure you that I have never taken, nor would I ever take, part in any kind of euthanasia. You must be as well aware of the law as I. No doctor may assist his patient to die, but every doctor may give pain relief to a dying patient, even though he knows the analgesia will also work to shorten the period of dying." "Yes," Trish said, even more interested. Gossip, she thought. What gossip? "Naturally, I know that. Was Mr. Watlin being given pain relief?" "My goodness me!" The doctor's lips spread tightly against his teeth as though he were trying to smile without ever having known how that should feel. "How many times must I reiterate that I will not reveal details of a patient's treatment?" "Very well, then what can you tell me about Deborah Gibbett's last visit to the surgery?" "She was a difficult woman," he said, leaning back in his chair and taking off his glasses again. He folded them and tapped one end on the blotter. This time the tapping was relatively slow, no more than one gentle knock every 5 seconds. How odd that he should be relaxing, Trish thought. Why was Deb's last visit so much less worrying than his views on euthanasia? From her account in prison, it had been dreadful. Trish smiled sweetly and waited. "Unlike her mother, who was a delightful woman and very patient with her husband, Mrs. Gibbett had no understanding whatsoever of the limitations imposed on the medical profession." "So perhaps that's why you wanted Deb to be the killer and not her mother," Trish thought. Aloud, she said, "And so what did she do, Deb, I mean, on that last visit here?" "She harangued me in front of a waiting room, full of patients, if you can believe it." Dr. Foskett's voice had begun to shake again. He pursed his lips, which made him look like an elderly geisha, before she put on her makeup. "She told me that if a dog were in pain, her father was forced to endure, the carers would be hauled into court by the RSPCA." "And you took that, did you, as a plea to shorten his life?" "Most certainly I did. There's no other construction to be put on the words, whatever her counsel alleged at the trial. Lawyers can twist almost anything anyone says to their client's advantage. The concepts of truth and the sanctity of actual fact appear to be quite foreign to them." He paused as though giving Trish an opportunity to protest, but she saw no point in even trying to explain the limits and demands of her profession. "And by the way, I do not believe for one instant that that woman was concerned to end her father's suffering." "Dr. Foskett..." But he was well away, and nothing Trish could say was going to stop him. "If Deborah Gibbett had had an ounce of decency or kindness, she'd have been able to do her duty by her father, but she hadn't, and so she couldn't. She killed him to save herself convenience." "So you yourself never had one moment's doubt about her guilt?" Trish asked slowly, using her voice to lower the emotional temperature in the room, which was becoming unbearable. "I would remind you once again, Ms. McGuire, that the autopsy confirmed my original suspicions that his heart had stopped during suffocation, and a court of law convicted her. Ergo, she was guilty. The researches of yours are a waste of time, as I hope you'll explain to Mr. Chase when you report back to him." "As I understand it, Dr. Foskett..." Trish broke off. His habit of punctuating every comment with her name must be catching. She started again. "As I understand it, there are no definite indications of suffocation to be found at the autopsy." He glared at her, as though trying to intimidate her with the force of his unshareable expertise. "Fluff and feathers in the larynx appear only in novels. Petechial hemorrhages are much rarer than most people think. And if cardiac inhibition occurs because of suffocation, they are highly unlikely to be present at all." "You are well informed, Miss McGuire." A mouthful of vinegar couldn't have made him any sourer. "Thank you. Now, are you sure your patient's heart couldn't simply have stopped of its own accord?" "Quite positive. He was not a well man, but he had no history of cardiac symptoms whatsoever. His death could not have occurred as a result of natural causes. These fairy tales you are inventing are ludicrous, a function, I'm afraid, of your inexperience. And now I must ask you to leave. I have important work to do." "So have I," thought Trish. She felt like throttling him and listing all the cases she had successfully prosecuted and defended. No wonder Deb had lost her temper in this room. Sleepless, probably desperately worried about both her parents, and faced with a man who could listen to what she was saying yet not hear a word of it, she must have felt murderous too.
Could she have decided to treat her father herself? What if she'd remembered how much of the antihistamine she'd taken the previous year and how it had helped her, and been determined to get some more to ease her father's terrible skin condition? Would have been relatively simple to get a prescription for herself from a doctor who knew nothing about her or her circumstances. Trish thought of the monstrous carbuncle that had once driven her to a practice in Northumberland. She'd been staying with friends who had recommended the surgery. The doctor who saw her had taken one look at her back and prescribed penicillin. She hadn't had to provide any identification, only a name and address, and the name of her doctor. Any of them could have been false. "You know," said Dr. Foskett, speaking in a very clear voice, as though Trish were deaf or very stupid, "I don't wish to be rude, but there is a type and class of woman who, at a certain age, becomes extraordinarily difficult to deal with. Deborah Gibbett was almost a perfect example. You yourself are a little young yet for that kind of behaviour." "You may not wish to be rude," Trish thought, "but you're managing pretty well." Then she remembered the poor young houseman she had savaged and felt guilty all over again. Mrs. Gibbett would not listen to anything anyone said to her. She had several bees in her bonnet and made herself thoroughly unpleasant to everyone here, including the district nurse. When her mother tried to take the blame for her crime, I was ripe for murder myself. Trish felt her eyebrows pushing up towards her hairline. From a man who claimed to have such reverence for human life, that remark was pretty rich. "Now," said Dr. Foskett, almost shouting, "I must ask you once again to leave my surgery. I have several domiciliary calls to make." "I thought you didn't do that, go to people's homes." "Course I do. This is a country practice. When patients request a home visit, I make one. And now, if you'll excuse me, Miss Maguire." "But I understood from Deb Gibbett that..." "What I would not do," he said, standing up and reaching for his open bag, "was to drop everything every time poor Helen Watlam thought up a new anxiety. She used to telephone in a panic of some kind every week. My partners and I have 2,000 patients on our books, Miss Maguire. Have you any idea of the responsibility that represents, or the time it takes to look after them all?" This seemed to be a speech he had made several times before. Trish didn't try to respond or stop it. She just listened. "My goodness me, if I took to making house calls to reassure all the hypochondriacs and the chronically ill who are already receiving all the available treatment, I should have no time to see other patients with genuinely treatable complaints. I suggest that you learn a little more about the life of a busy general practitioner before you start criticising us in the way that woman tried to do. Good day to you." "Before I go, there's just one thing on which I'd very much like some instruction from an expert," she said, with what she hoped was a shy smile. He didn't respond any more than he had to her earlier eagerness, but he didn't order her out of the room again. She let the smile die, since it wasn't doing her any good. "Is this business the estamazole that was found in the victim at autopsy?" Dr. Foskett didn't move. His face seemed stuck in its tighter-fronted pout. "I don't understand how it could have got there. Had you ever prescribed it for him or for his wife?" "I thought you said you'd read the trial transcripts, Miss Maguire." "I have." "In that case, you will know that I provided all my case notes for both the Watlams, and thus proved to the court that I had written no prescriptions for the estamazole to either of them or to their daughter. Is that quite clear, Miss Maguire?" "Yes, but I've been wondering why you didn't. It's a very effective antihistamine, isn't it?" Dr. Foskett's face grew redder as she watched, and his hands were shaking again. "Very. But, Miss Maguire, in a practice like this, we have to watch our budgets. Non-proprietary terfenadine happened to cost less. Therefore, non-proprietary terfenadine was the drug of court choice. Do you understand what I'm saying to you?" "Yes, I think I can just about manage to grasp it. Thank you." Trish stood up, stuffing her notebook in her shoulder bag. She detested him as much as he clearly loathed her, but she wasn't giving in to him. She held out her hand. "It was good of you to spare the time to see me, Dr. Foskett, and I hope that when the plans for the film are further advanced, you might consider repeating some of this on the screen. I know Malcolm would be pleased." Dr. Foskett stood stiffly at his side of the desk. He was not going to take her hand. Trish let it drop to her side. "The receptionist will unlock the door for you." He didn't look at her again, packing his bag with prescription forms and drug bottles. When it was ready, he had to glance up once more. He seemed surprised Trish was still there, or they must have known she hadn't moved. "What I cannot understand," he said, hustling her to precede him out of the surgery, "is what a respected member of Parliament like Mr. Chase is doing involved in a sordid affair like this." Trish smiled. "Oh, he's sure Deborah Gibbets is innocent. He's known her for years, you see." The doctor's expression was a reward in itself. Trish waited by her car till he'd roared off in an old Rover, which spluttered and farted up the road in a cloud of dirty exhaust.

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5: What do you say to someone whose world has completely fallen apart? 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Well, the answer begins and ends with one word, grace. Hi, I'm Clayton Bielan, and today on Insight for Living, Chuck Swindoll identifies one of the most painful questions in all of Scripture. Why do we find it so easy to talk about grace, yet so hard to actually show it? If you've ever been kicked when you were down or been the one doing the kicking, well, today's grace-filled message is for you.
6: It's funny how you sometimes get a song on your mind. It happened to me last Thursday afternoon and on into Friday morning. I was sitting in my study and I kept going over this old spiritual that used to be sung in a choir years ago in the deep south. Everybody's talking about heaven ain't going there, heaven. Remember that? Heaven. Go ahead. Everybody's talking about heaven ain't going there, heaven. Heaven. Now, you know, it's an amazing song. Not that the words are that significant. It's just everybody smiles when they sing it, and they're saying they ain't going to heaven. And I thought that's a lot like grace. Everybody's talking about grace, ain't going there either. Everybody's talking about grace. We wouldn't know it if we met it face on. Most people aren't even ready for it when it's presented to them. Not long ago, a student from a college in Missouri, true story, wrote this. I left work early so I could have some uninterrupted time studying right before the final in my class. When I got to class, everybody was doing their last minute studying. The teacher came in and said he would review with us for just a little bit before the test. We went through the review, most of it right from the study guide, but there were some things he was reviewing that I had never heard of. When questioned about it, he said that they were in the book and we were responsible for everything that was in the book. We really couldn't argue with that. Finally, it was time to take the test. Our prof instructed, "Leave them face down on the desk until everyone has one, and then I'll tell you when to start." When we turned them over, every answer on the test was already filled in. The bottom of the last page said the following. This is the end of the final exam. All the answers on your test are correct. You will receive an A on the final exam. The reason you passed the test is because the creator of the test took it for you. All the work you did in preparation for this test did not help you get an A. You have just experienced grace. He then went around the room and asked each student individually questions like, what is your grade? And do you deserve the grade that you are receiving? And how much did all your studying for the exam help you achieve this final grade? Now, I'm not a crier, writes this student. I'm not a crier by any stretch of the imagination, but I had to fight back tears when answering those questions and thinking about how the Creator had passed the test for me. Discussion afterwards went like this. I have tried to teach you all semester that you are a recipient of grace. I've tried to communicate to you that you need to demonstrate this gift as you work with young people. Don't hammer them. They are not the enemy. Help them, for they will carry on your ministry if it is full of grace. Thinking about how some of us had probably studied hours and some just a few minutes, but had all received the same grade, he pointed to a story Jesus told in Matthew 20. The owner of a vineyard hired people to work in his field and agreed to pay them a certain amount of money. Several different times during the day, he hired more workers. When it was time to pay them, they all received the same amount. When the ones who had been hired first in the morning began complaining, the boss said, "Should you be angry because I am kind?" The teacher said he had never done this kind of final before and probably would never do it again. But because of the content of many of our class discussions, he felt like we needed to experience grace. Why didn't I have a teacher like that when I was taking those final exams? Why didn't you? Oh, everybody's talking about grace. We ain't going there. Not on your life. Oh, we love it coming from God, but just don't expect it from fallen folks like us. Too bad. Of all the things Job had to endure, the final insult was enduring the graceless presence of alleged friends. Stop and do a quick review. When the bottom dropped out of his life, he lost his property and dwellings and a way to make a living because all of his servants were killed. And then he lost all 10 of his children, all now grown, which he no doubt buried with his own hands, he and his wife. And then he lost his health and running, itching sores, oozing with pus, covered his body from his hair to his toenails. So miserable was this man, he could not rest during the day or sleep at night, not for very long. And he wound up living at the city dump, a place called the Ash Heap, where dung was finally deposited and burned. And there he lost his hope. A small handful of men left their homes with the intent to bring him comfort and sympathy. Check Job 2:11. That's why they left to come to Job. They were friends. about his age, maybe a little older, maybe one or two younger, but his contemporaries came, leaving home and going to the trouble of traveling to the city dump of Uz, the town where Job lived. And they sat in silence, staring at him, trying to believe it was the same man that they had seen in their previous reunion, because now he was swollen and dirty and broken, and his head was shaved. And then, their worst mistake of all, they started to talk to him. And they unloaded the truck. They judged him. They shamed him. They blamed him. One cruel statement after another, with graceless, blunt words. They humiliated him. And the book includes it all. I'm simple enough to think that Job probably kept a journal, or his wife did. Who could have remembered such philosophical meanderings as filled the poetical part of the book? And these men spoke to him in cycles, you remember? The first round of insults came from Eliphaz, and then Bildad, and then Zophar, strange names, real men. But all three of them spoke, and Job answered, and that finished that first cycle. That was done, and wouldn't you know it, a second cycle began. In the second cycle, which starts in chapter 15, Eliphaz takes off the gloves. It's time to really get down to business, Job. And there is not even a hint of grace. Not a hint. Now, I understand. You're all looking ahead to see how many more chapters of this are we going to be going through. When I walk down the aisles and greet people before a church service starts, I like to say hello and get to know folks. And normally, they answer back that they're glad to be here, and or they look forward to coming. Now, I'm hearing more and more. Now, how long are we going to be in Job? My kids are now emailing me, "Get past Job, Dad." How graceless, huh? I understand. You think I wouldn't love it? I'm taking it in chunks. I'm doing chapters, folks. Today, three chapters. We're not going to analyze this thing to the point of giving blood. However, you got to take enough time to appreciate the messages that they are teaching us. Eliphaz speaks the second time. Actually, he throws his fist. They're called words. In chapter 15, he delivers a series of rebukes. These are graceless words for a grieving man. In case you wonder what they sound like, they begin with pride. Verse 2, "Should a wise man answer with windy knowledge and fill himself with the east wind?" The word "himself" is really in the Hebrew "belly." Should he fill his belly with east wind? There's pride in verse 2, followed by insult. Should he argue with useless talk or with words which are not profitable? "Indeed, you do away with reverence. You hinder meditation before God." Then there's guilt. "For your guilt teaches your mouth, and you choose the language of the crafty, you deceiver, you. Your own mouth condemns you." So there's condemnation. Not I. I'm not the one condemning. Just listen to what you're saying, Job. "Your own lips testify against you." And then in 7, 8, and 9, there is exaggeration and sarcasm, where one humiliating question after another is later asked. Verse 7, "Were you the first man to be born?" In other words, you think you have a monopoly on truth and wisdom, Job? "Were you brought forth before the hills? Do you hear the secret counsel of God? Has he somehow brought you into a corner and whispered to you his insights? You think you've got a corner on inspired information, Job? Can you imagine a man with the gall to stand before a man literally shrinking in pain and unloading such a verbal truck on him one after another? You say, maybe, yeah, I can imagine it happened to me. It maybe did. Or, truth be told, in a vulnerable moment of admission, you may have done this with one of your own kids or with someone who you felt had it coming. They just had it coming. Well, Job didn't. Verse 9, what do you know that we don't know? What do you understand that we don't? Verse 11, are the consolations of God too small for you, even the words spoken gently with you? He saw himself and his friends as speaking gently. Gently. Referring to God, behold, he puts no trust in his, quote, holy ones. And the heavens are not pure in his sight. How much less one who is detestable and corrupt, man who drinks iniquity like water. Boy, those are sharp teeth, aren't they? Having rebuked him, he follows it with reminders of the fate of the wicked, 17 to 35. Job, because you're wicked, you writhe in pain, verse 20. So there's pain all your days. You're getting what you deserve, Job. Numbered are the years stored up for the ruthless. Verse 21, after constant misery, there's terror. Sounds of terror are in his ears. While at peace, the destroyer comes upon him. He does not believe that he will return from darkness, and he is destined for the sword. So there's terror and loss and torment. And then there's fear, verse 23. He wanders about for food, saying, where is it? He knows that a day of darkness is at hand. And finally, distress and anguish. Terrifying. There's this overpowering distress and anguish. Why? Eliphaz, just tell Job why. All right, verse 25. Because he, that's Job, you have stretched out your hand against God. You conduct yourself arrogantly against the Almighty. That's why. And Eliphaz backs away and stares at him with that glare. You are getting exactly what you deserve. You are getting exactly what you deserve. The style of communication is not that unusual to those who lack grace. May not be this brutal, may not be this sharp, but have you noticed when you deal with people who deal back with you lacking grace, when you're down, they kick you. When you're struggling, they add to your pain. When you're confused, they blame and shame, and when you're drowning, they hold you under. Other than that, they're pretty good friends. And you know what makes it just bitterly cruel? The man is in such grief. Cynthia's and my longtime friend, Dr. Lucy Mabry Foster, died last Monday. Lucy had already, and she and her family had been through an enormous amount. Lucy had earlier been married to Trevor, got his training at Mayo's and became one of the fine ear, nose, and throat surgeons in the Dallas area. He was one of the four who had traveled to the Focus on the Family retreat in Montana and was flying back. The plane crashed and four fine men of God died in that crash. The Mabry's son, the older son, Dan, had been on his honeymoon one day. So Dan returned home and was in some of those flights looking for the hope of his father's life, only to finally, ultimately face the fact his dad had perished. The city of Dallas mourned. It made the headlines, and some of you were at the funeral. as we who loved one or more of those men reeled in disbelief. Lucy determined that she would not give up. Her family surrounded her with love and affection. Three almost grown, some grown children, put their arms around Lucy and she around them, and she, for 10 years, finished her education, earned her PhD, and became the first woman teacher at Dallas Seminary. Wonderful story of determination through her grief. Wonderfully, the Lord brought to her a man named C.L. Foster from South Texas. C.L. and Lucy fell in love, and 5 years ago, almost to the date of her death recently, 5 years ago, they married. And along with some of you, Cynthia and I were in the audience the day that they married. It was like charming. This is so great of God to do this. Monday morning, Lucy breathed her last in the arms of her beloved husband, C.L., in a vehicle racing to the hospital in hopes of saving her life. We buried her on a Thursday. It was my privilege to sit for more than 2 hours and to talk with the family who had already been through the shock of the losing of their dad, and now these three having to deal with the loss of their mother. And C.L., who had lost his first wife in tragic circumstances in a car crash, sitting there, you could see the wheels turning and the tears running from his eyes. C.L. Foster and those children didn't need any condemnation. They didn't need any rebuke. They didn't need any insulting, humiliating questions. They needed grace. They needed grace. I couldn't help but think of that when I saw Job, as he sits here taking this, awash in his grief, trying his best to really believe that this man who was once a friend is saying such a thing. And I'm thinking, Lord, if you teach me and if you teach through me to others something through this, teach us the value of grace. Teach us about grace. Show me again that it is always appropriate, always needed, not just by a student taking a final exam. You need it. I need it. The person sitting just next to you that you've never met, or behind you, that person needs it. You have no idea what that person is going through. If you did, chances are you'd be prompted even quicker to show grace. But there's everything inside us that turns, and we get wrong side out. Or I have a good friend who says, we get sideways. We get sideways with people, and we just have to

0: I tell you, I admire the 38 verses that follow Eliphaz's rebuke and unfair reminders. Job, in effect, says, you want to take the gloves off? I'll do it. My hands are covered with sores, but I'll take the gloves off. And I find four responses in Job that are admirable, and honestly, I do not find them shocking. Some of you may. First of all, he is disgusted with his friend. I mean, that is an appropriate response. Don't answer out loud. Ever been disgusted with a friend? Yeah. I'll answer for you. Yeah. How many times? Look at verse 2. Sorry comforters are you all. How's that for an opening line of disgust? Sorry comforters. That's an oxymoron. Maybe you're not familiar with the term. Some of you are, I realize. Webster defines an oxymoron, a combination of contradictory words, like governmental intelligence. That would be an oxymoron. Or teenage innocence. That's another one that comes to mind. Sorry comforters. You think this is comfort? What a sorry example of comfort you are. One man writes, Job complains that often he has heard many such things as these comforters speak, but in his present plight, such pious platitudes serve only to increase his sorrow. I thought I was hurting before you showed up, but now that you've talked, man, the pain is unbearable. He is disgusted with these people.
1: 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Job's friends arrived with good intentions but left a trail of wounds. 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Most of us have been on both sides of that equation. 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Well, Chuck titled his message, Graceless Words for a Grieving Man. 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I'm Clayton Bjellin. 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
5: Welcome to Leading the Way with international Bible teacher and author of more than 50 faith-inspiring books, Dr. Michael Youssef. Throughout the pages of the Bible, we read stories of people being used by God to accomplish great and mighty things. Some accounts highlight victories, and other accounts, failures. Through both triumph and disappointment, God uses people like us to reveal and fulfill God's plan for redemption. Up next on Leading the Way Audio, Dr. Youssef continues his faith-challenging teaching series, They Were Just Like Us, with a look at Abraham. 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
6: You know, when I was a young Christian, I used to love going to Christian conventions. And in Christian conventions, you always get testimonies. They all talked about their triumphs and their victories. I began to think, you know, well, this is wonderful. I think this is great. We all need to hear about the power of God working in the lives of others. We all need to be encouraged to hear the power of faith working in the lives of others. I think we all need to be motivated and lifted up and encouraged to know that God wants us to be victorious, that God wants us to be more than conquerors through Christ, that God wants us to be daily marching in His victory parade, as Paul puts it. But my personal problem was, hearing all these victory, and only victory, I began to wonder, you know, what's wrong with me when I'm experiencing failure? What's wrong with me when I'm experiencing defeat? What's wrong with me when I'm experiencing downtime? What's wrong with me when I'm discouraged? Obviously, I will never be like these great giants, and I would get so discouraged. And that is why, when I entered the ministry, I made a promise to the Lord and a promise to myself that I will not only give God the glory for all the victories that He gives me, but I will not hide my failures and fake successes, that I'll be real. And that is why this series of messages from Hebrews chapter 11, they were just like us. And the whole reason why I named it, they were just like us, so that we don't stand there in helplessness, say, man, these were great giants for God. I can never do this. No. This whole series was designed to encourage us and to lift us up. It's designed to motivate us to to be about God's call upon our lives to reconcile the world to Him, to be ambassadors of the King of Kings, and to be witnesses for our salvation, and to be salt and light to a world that is rotting and dark. And so, in Hebrews chapter 11, verse 8 says, by faith, Abraham. If you study the life of Abraham, you will know and you will discover that there was a progress. There were other things that have been happening in his life before he could come to the point and say, by faith, Abraham was ready to offer God his dearest and nearest. There were things that were happening in his life before he was called the friend of God. And we need to know them in order to be encouraged and be lifted up. How he progressed in walking from one point of glory to another is very important. Why? Because we cannot get to the point of his life of willingness to trust God with everything that God gave him, with the most precious possession that he has, with his treasured object of his love, his most revered affection, his most loved item. See, for Abraham to get to that point, you must understand that his life was not failure-free, that his life was not free from setbacks, that his life was not free of detours, and that he did experience a whole lot of discouragement along the way. But the point is not the setbacks and the failures and the detours and the weaknesses and the discouragement. That's not the point. The point is, what did he do with these setbacks? What did he do with these failures? What did he do with these weaknesses? What did he do with these discouragement? And so I want you to turn today to Genesis chapter 12, beginning at verse 1. What God is saying there, if you look at it, it says, Abraham, leave home and family and go to Canaan. He was in Ur of Chaldees, southern Iraq. But the summary verse is in 11:31. You know, the Bible gives us a summary verse, then you go unpack the story. In the beginning, God created heavens and earth. And then it goes in to give us the story of creation, unpacks that one summary verse. Look at verse 31 of chapter 11 of the book of Genesis. There you find the Terah, that's Abraham's father, and Sarah, Abraham's wife, and Lot, that's Abraham's nephew, got together, and it looks like the father is the one, Abraham's father is the one who's saying, let's go. And he led them. That's just a nice Middle East way of saying the patriarch, the older in the family, is the one who led the way. But it was God who spoke to Abraham. Now, listen to me very carefully. For Abraham to take his father Terah with him when he's leaving Ur to Canaan is like you taking your mother to your honeymoon. Did you get that? I know it's rough, but it's unthinkable. I'm going to show you why. Now, knowing the Middle East culture like I do, I can imagine what the old man did. I can only imagine. His father, Terah, looked at him and said, what is this? You leaving me behind? What are you doing? Where are you going? You're going to leave your poor old pop behind? You deserting your poor old father? Who, after all that he's done for you? Guilt, guilt, guilt, I tell you. Man, who's going to take care of me in my old age? Your brother Nahor, he's a scatterbrain. He can't take care of me. You're going nowhere without me, boy. Now, parents of adult children, let me just have a word with you for a second. Give your adult children space. You've got to give your adult children room to grow, room to succeed, room to fail as they walk with Christ, room to be themselves in life. You've got to help them leave and cleave. And God wanted Abraham to break away from his father's idols and idol worshiping. He wanted Abraham to get away from his pre-God life. But that's not all. Look again, verse 31 of 11. They were journeying from Ur to Canaan. there was only one route to go from one place to the other. And Abraham doing this in obedience to what God told him. But to go from Ur of Chaldees, some people call it Ur, either way. So to go from Ur to Canaan, you have to go through Las Vegas. And here's the problem. What happens in Las Vegas? They stayed in Las Vegas. That's where they stayed. Of course, the Bible doesn't call it Las Vegas, it calls it Haran. And Abraham's father gets to Haran, and he loves the carnival atmosphere of that city. And he says, let's just stay here, my boy, this is great. Wait a minute. God said Canaan, not Haran. Now, I told you Abraham's obedience was not without its detour. Beloved, listen to me. When you begin your walk with God, when Jesus Christ becomes the Savior of your soul and the Lord of your life, every one of us who began a walk with God, we leave our whatever your is, your past life without Christ. You leave it and you get out and you move on and you progress in your walk toward Christ-likeness. Theologians give it a big word, call it sanctification, but it is a process of growing toward Christ. So if you've been a believer for a number of years and you're not growing, begin to worry. And so Abraham was progressing not only physically, but he was progressing spiritually toward full obedience. And most of us, as we begin our walk with Christ, sooner or later we're going to run into our Harans. And your Haran and my Haran might be different. And the place of temptation and detour for you is different from mine. But the thing is, we're all going to be tempted with Harans in our lives. And for Abraham, that's understandable because he has to go through Haran. He couldn't avoid Haran. And I often say it's okay to refuel in Haran. It's okay to grab a fast food from a fast food restaurant in Haran, but don't stay in Haran. Don't dwell there. It's one thing to look, and it's another thing to go around the block to come back for a second look. Haran was the site of the great temple honoring the moon god. And old Terah got there, and man, he thought he died or went to heaven. I mean, this is idol worship of idol worship. I mean, old Terah came in front of this Caesar's palace, and he wouldn't move. He wanted to check in. And he said, son, I'm imagining this, okay? Don't look for it in the Bible. I know God said to you in Canaan. I know God told you to go there because it's the promised land. But we came so far, let's just stay here. It is just as good as Canaan. One place as good as the other. What difference does it make? Now, believing friend, listen to me. I know what I'm talking about. How many times did you find yourself, whether it's because of a coworker, or because a friend, even a family member, a neighbor, a partner in business, how many times because of somebody else whom you are supposed to influence for Christ that you found yourself being influenced by them? How many times have you found yourself compromising your convictions, selling your birthright, and refuse to walk by faith and continue to live by sight, and you decide to settle for something that is far short than the plan of God for your life? How many times that a person, no matter how near or dear to us, tempted you to be contented in partial obedience to the Word of God? And Abraham should have said, Father, God said Canaan, and Haran won't do. Beloved, don't settle for Haran, whatever it may be for you. Don't settle for that. No matter who is tempting you to stay there,
7: Don't let fear keep you from going all the way to Canaan. Don't let fatigue stop you from moving all the way to perfect obedience. Don't let outward attraction of the valley keep you from going into the mountaintop. Abraham was a man of faith, but he was just like us. He was just like us. But really, when you think about it, he didn't have preachers, he didn't have pastors, he didn't have fellow Christians and small groups and fellowships and Bibles and books by the truckload and television programs and radio programs, and I'm all for that. So you understand, in context, he didn't have any of this, he just heard the voice of God. And so take things and balance them. He was just like us. He was tempted to abort the plan of God for his life. He was tempted to settle for second best. He was tempted to give in to the detractors in his life, even if it was his father. You know, so many believers are praying for revival, and I rejoice in that. So many people praying for a genuine Holy Spirit revival to come upon our nation. And I agree with that prayer. I totally agree with that prayer. But please listen to me. Revival will not come to God's people who are living in partial obedience. Revival will not come to Christians who have settled in their hands and refusing to go on with God to Canaan. And so God had to come to Abraham again, 12:1, 2, and 3, and says, move on to my plan for your blessing. Move on for my plan of effectiveness, because down the road in that same chapter, he says, in you all the families of the earth shall bless themselves. How? They're going to come to believe in the God of Abraham, and they're going to be blessed. And God says, move on to my plan of effectiveness for you. Move on in my plan of being an ambassador of the King of Kings. Ah, but that's not all. When Abraham and his family finally get to Canaan, God appears to him again. Verse 7 of chapter 12, the book of Genesis. He said, this is the place that I'm going to give you. This is the promised land. This is the land for your descendants. Ah, but as soon as Abraham faced his first problem, as soon as he faced his first challenge, as soon as he faced his first difficulty, he took things into his own hands and went down to Egypt. I want to say something else before I explain this. The fact that you are at the center of the will of God does not mean that you will not face challenges. It does not mean that you will face difficulties. It does not mean that you're not going to face temptations. It does not mean that you're not going to face horrendous discouragements. But don't sit in that discouragement. Don't allow discouragement to render you ineffective. But to his credit, Abraham, as the book of Hebrews tells us, lived in a tent but built a stone altar. Both are an indication of an act of faith in God, to his credit. But nonetheless, Abraham runs to Egypt. He goes in there and he lies to Pharaoh about Sarah. In our postmodern culture, we wouldn't call it a lie, really. It's sort of partial lie. It's a kind of a white lie, isn't it? It's sort of a half lie, not quite lie, because Sarah, after all, was half-sister. So, I mean, he said to Pharaoh, Sarah is my sister. You know, he really didn't quite lie big time, but God thought he did. See, in the Old Testament, going to Egypt is a symbol of living in the flesh. In the Old Testament, going to Egypt is a place we go to when you're running away from the Lord. Egypt is a symbol of worldly wisdom. Egypt was a symbol of being shackled by the chains of the world. And the first thing that happens when you run away from the will of God, the first thing that's going to happen to you is that you're going to be overwhelmed with fear. If fear is possessing you now, you need to ask yourself the question, am I at the very center of the will of God? And that's what happened to Abraham. He became a fearful man when he got to Egypt. All he can think of is the life and the well-being and the welfare of his wife's husband. That overwhelmed him. Why? Because Pharaoh, when he saw a woman that he wanted to add to his harem, he would kill the husband. And Abraham panicked. Have you wondered what really went on in the mind of Abraham at that time? I mean, he really, I know God promised to bless me. I know that he told me that, and he promised to give me descendants like the sand of the sea. I know God did all this, oh my goodness, but if Pharaoh kills me, all of that's over. You see, he hadn't got to know God yet. He hadn't got to know God as you got to know God. Abraham had not learned fully now to trust in God completely, as we will see in the next message. He did later on. But please hear me right on this one. The tragedy that I see among believers across this land, those who have been walking with God for years, those who have experienced God's faithfulness for years, those who have experienced God's protection many a time, those who have experienced the hand of God numerous times, those who have experienced the provision of God many times, those who have experienced the deliverance of God numerous times, those who have experienced the goodness of God and the mercy of God, those who have experienced the blessings of God. And yet, instead of going on to solid food, they go back to milk. It's a tragedy. And they still don't trust God with whatever it is precious to them. In Genesis 16 and 17, Abraham falls in that scheme of Sarah's, having a son by her maiden Hagar, and Ishmael was born. But that's not all. In Genesis 20 and 21, Abraham lied again to Abimelech, the same chapter, the same verse. And then he gets rebuked by a pagan, and yet again. Why? Because God wanted to protect the purity and the integrity of Sarah. Because the Messiah is going to come out of the loins of his descendants. Now you understand why. Before I could tell you about the friend of God, by faith, Abraham. Before I could tell you about the man who had power with God. Before I could tell you about the man who fully trusted God. I needed to tell you that it was not all victory all the way. But the question that I want to leave with each one of you. What do you do with discouragement? What do you do with failures? What do you do with setbacks? What do you do with knockdowns? What do you do? The one thing you must never do is sit in your failure or sit in your setback. Here's what you do. Three things I'll tell you very quickly, and I'm not going to elaborate on them, just the headlines. Number one, face failure head on. Don't try to fake success. Face it head on. Secondly, learn from your failure. Don't waste your failure. And thirdly, never, never, never let failure be an excuse for not getting up and trying again. For out of jaw of defeat, God wants to give you victory.
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12: Sunset Ridge by Nicole Alexander, narrated by Cynthia Howell. This is a DAISY recording produced by the Vision Australia Information Library Service, commencing on January the 9th, 2015. This book was published by Bantam in 2013. No unauthorised copying, broadcasting, or public performance of this recording is permitted. Chapter 9. Banyan Show, Southwest Queensland, Australia, September 1916. Opening the drawstring pouch, Luther poured the marbles into his palm. A single glass ball stood out amid the imperfect spheres of the clay old timies. He tossed the ball upwards, catching it with a determined swipe as snippets of laughter floated across the showground. "What are you doing with marbles?" Thaddeus asked. He was due to meet Harold outside the tent of the bearded lady in 20 minutes, but he knew that Luther was up to something. He just hadn't worked out what. He raised a queering eyebrow as his brother scrutinised the oxblood in his hand, the streaky patch inside it resembling blood, as he rolled the marble around his palm with a grubby index finger. "Well?" Slipping the marble into his pocket, Luther turned to the small crowd that had gathered through the showground fence. Beyond the milling kids and teenagers in their short pants and skirts was a circle drawn in the red dust. Thaddeus pictured the girl. She was in there, right in the middle.
13: Shouldn't you be with Father in the sheep pavilion looking at the other entries? Luther reminded him.
12: Thaddeus scowled. As the eldest, his presence was expected at anything remotely connected to the property. Unfortunately, the fleece competition paled into insignificance. Now his thoughts were centred on the girl at the marbles game, a situation complicated not only by what was undoubtedly another of Luther's harebrained schemes, but also by the imminent arrival of Miss Meredith Bantam, who was coming to stay at Sunset Ridge. with his mother talking about the importance of right connections and a young man's future. Thaddeus was feeling decidedly like a cull sheep, readying to have its throat cut. Dave appeared around the corner of the pavilion, a sketchbook under one arm. "Did you hear the news?" he panted heavily. "They bought the piano!" "You're not meant to be running," Thaddeus scolded, "or sketching that modern stuff anymore," he said pointedly. "Mother said that your Miss Bantam would be needing entertainment," Dave grinned. "She's not my Miss Bantam," Thaddeus argued. "Well, I think a piano's a good thing," Dave continued. "Anyway, Harold said he would meet you at the marbles, Thaddeus." As he spoke, a chorus of yells carried from the direction of the marbles game. "Great!" Thaddeus scrunched the bearded lady flower into a ball. Every year at the show it was the same. He and Harold could stay away for a little while. However, eventually they found themselves back at the marbles ring. Although they had never discussed the reason for their semi-avoidance of the marbles championship, Thaddeus knew that it went beyond being beaten by a slip of a girl some years ago. The three of them walked across the dusty ground to where Harold stood on the periphery of the marbles game. 20 children were gathered in a tight circle. Some of the older boys were taking bets. 2 children visiting relatives in the district made the mistake of wagering their marbles against the reigning champion. "Of course you won't lose," a red-headed boy argued, pocketing hard candy. "She's a girl!" The girl in question emerged from a cluster of admirers and looked with bemusement at the crowd. Short and slight, her long hair was glossy blonde, accentuating berry-brown skin and snow-white teeth. Hitching up a ragged pair of overalls, she spat on the ground for luck. A murmur rose through the crowd as Coralie Shaw lay flat in the dirt and rested her filthy knuckles on the ground. During a split second of silence, she flicked at her marble with a steady thumb. The ball hit the glass swirly dead on. Her opponent stamped his foot. The 2 visiting kids were quickly relieved of their candy. "Killed!" Coralie yelled in a clear, bright voice, pumping her fist skywards. Harold punched Thaddeus lightly on the shoulder on arrival. "Isn't she something? She's 14 now and nearly grown." Thaddeus watched as Coralie plaited her long hair into a single braid that fell over a shoulder. His breath caught. "She's a baby," he answered casually. Harold hunched his shoulders. "It's different for you." "Different? What are you talking about?" Thaddeus could tell when something was eating at his mate. "Well, your parents have that Miss Bantam from a good landed family in mind for you. Me, I don't have a lot to choose from." Thaddeus felt a streak of something akin to nervousness rush through him. "I've got no interest in Miss Bantam." Harold clapped him on the shoulders. "Mate, it's not up to you. If your parents and her parents reckon you two are a good match, that'll be it. And you never know, she could be a looker." "I doubt it." Across the milling spectators, Coralie was polishing a marble. Thaddeus didn't want to ask the question, but he couldn't help himself. So you like her?" "Well, I ain't coming back for the marbles." Thaddeus fiddled with the top button on his collar, longing to undo it. He had known this was coming. 2 mates could only skirt around the marble-playing technique of a girl for so long before the real reason for their interest arose. The marbles competition at the Banyan show had begun a few years back when Coralie arrived in the district with a bag of glass marbles she had won from a kid down south. Thaddeus never did get the full story of how the daughter of a rabbit keeper learned to play marbles like a demon. But having paraded around the showground in 1912 as if she carried the crown jewels, Coralie discreetly chose an area outside the showground and, with her shiny marbles as bait, promptly began to fleece every opponent. "In a couple of years she'll be 16. If I put in a word now, she'll know my intentions." Harold cleared his throat. "So will everyone else." "Really? I guess Coralie will have something to say about it," Thaddeus tried to sound casual, as if they were discussing the size of a sinker on a fishing line. He searched out Coralie's dark-haired friend. What about Julie Jackson? She's a better catch, and her parents aren't dirt poor. Oh, I don't go much on her, Harold sniffed. All that dark hair and pale skin and... Well, my father says that a woman has to have a bit of go about her. You know, a bit of ability. Well, how do you know she doesn't? Harold ignored him. Although Coralie and Julie were the same height, Julie was twice her friend's size, which didn't exactly make her fat, but it certainly lessened her appeal, despite a pretty face made unusual by thick lips. What are you two talking about? Dave asked, moving to stand beside Harold. The Jacksons. You've heard the rumours, Harold said softly. Julie's grandmother was a German. The governments are onto those sorts. Her father's got a report to the coppers once a week. What for? Dave asked. Possibility of spying. Harold lowered his voice. Covert activities, my father says. Dave's eyes widened. Gosh! Thaddeus scoffed. What? Out here? What the hell's bells do you think they'd be spying on? How fast the grass grows? Dave waited for Harold to answer. Harold gave Thaddeus a hard stare. Have you forgotten how Fritz stabbed those women and babies in 1915? Anyway, we're better off without their sort in the district, and apparently Cummins has already made an offer for the property. He wants to increase his flock. Dave tugged at his brother's arm. Do you think the Jacksons are spies, Thaddeus? Thaddeus rolled his eyes and lowered his voice so Harold couldn't hear him. No, Dave, I don't. The war's overseas, not here in Banyan. You remember that, and don't listen to any of that spying rubbish. Thaddeus watched as Dave walked away, his thoughts quickly returning to Harold's comments regarding Coralie. He consoled himself with thoughts of Harold's parents. He didn't think they would be pleased about their only son outing with the daughter of a washerwoman and a rabbit trapper, especially with Mr. Lawrence, head of the local Chamber of Commerce. Across the crowd, Thaddeus watched as Coralie and Julie linked arms. The two girls were giggling, and when Julie whispered in her friend's ear, Coralie gave a loud laugh. Who wants to play? Coralie asked the crowd, surrounding the circle as Julie joined the onlookers. It's keepsies. Peering at the swirly just won, she dropped it into the pouch at her waist as 2 10-year-olds argued over who would challenge next. Hello, Coralie. Having walked free of the circle, Luther approached. I think you dropped this. Holding out the oxblood, he set the marble in Coralie's palm. Coralie gave a wry smile and tilted her head. It's not mine. Coralie was all sun-brown skin and blue-green eyes. Having seen the sea in picture books, he reckoned Coralie was as close as he would ever get to the ocean. He took a breath. How you been then? Coralie swatted irritably at a fly. Good, and you? Good, real good, Luther enthused. How are you folks? You know, the same. We went a ways a while when me grandmother fell ill. How's your grandmother now? Coralie began to dig around in her marbles pouch. Dead. Tilting her head to one side, she pointed at the sheath-head tomahawk on Luther's belt. Would you really use that on Snob Evans? Maybe, he smiled. How'd you know? Coralie gave a dimpled grin. I saw you two fighting outside the blacksmith's. And then you took off, lickety-split. She brushed her palms together. You know, I'd like to see Snob get what's coming to him. He called me a rabbit sniffer on account of the fact my pa's a trapper. Luther absorbed this piece of information like a dry rag in a basin of water. He took a breath.
13: Do you want to see the bearded lady?
12: Why not? Coralie glanced around the ring. As there were no immediate challenges, she told the assembled throng that she was taking a break. Julie Jackson began to walk towards them, and Luther knew he had scant time to get Coralie away before the Jackson girl ruined everything. Grabbing Coralie's hand, Luther dragged her from the marbles ring, past the sheep pavilion, and into the throng of Sideshow Alley. Just to be certain they were not being followed, they detoured around the wood-chopping competitors and backtracked before barging through the queue for the shooting gallery. Thaddeus watched as Luther and Coralie disappeared into the mass of people. Had he been mistaken? Did Luther have Coralie by the hand? He mentally reworked the picture in his mind. His younger brother had actually taken Coralie by the hand, and she had followed.
13: You better talk to Luther.
12: Harold followed Thaddeus's gaze and adjusted the waistband of his trousers.
13: I don't want anyone getting their noses out of joint.
12: Out of joint? Thaddeus repeated. This was the third year they had stood shoulder to shoulder at the marbles ring. In the past, they had shared everything, fishing rods, rifles. Heck, they'd even built a billy cart together and crashed it together. Now here was Harold, his supposed mate, laying down the law to him about a girl. And not just any girl. Coralie Shaw.
13: Well, yeah, the sooner everyone knows that I've got my eye on Coralie, the better.
12: Thaddeus wasn't sure why he punched Harold on the nose. Maybe it was because of the way he was talking like somebody's parent. Or perhaps he was angry that his younger brother had more nerve than the both of them. The end result was that his flesh cracked Harold's and his best friend staggered backwards. Thaddeus was rubbing his knuckles, forming the words for an apology, and beginning to laugh at the stupidity of his actions when he saw Harold's face. Thaddeus woke up on the ground.
14: Sunset Ridge by Nicole Alexander, narrated by Cynthia Howell.
12: Luther still had Coralie's hand in his as they bypassed the carousel and arrived at the bearded lady's tent.
13: What are you doing?
12: He asked as she broke free of his grasp and ran to the rear of the tent.
13: My dad calls it being thrifty, she winked. Now if they catch us, we'll go our separate ways, right?
12: Hobbled horses were feeding in the brittle grass. Through the paling fence, a line of parked drays and disgruntled horses waited for the day's end. This wasn't quite how Luther had imagined things. He had saved a little money so they could walk right into that tent, hand in hand, in front of God and everyone. But now they were sneaking in the back. Of course, Luther hadn't planned what was going to happen after they were seated in the front row of the bearded lady's tent. It was the getting there part that mattered. All Luther knew was that he wasn't going to be like every other boy in the district. They might all lose to her at marbles, but he would win where it counted. Falling to her knees, Coralie lifted a loose tent flap. Okay, she whispered. This is right near the end benches, where the light isn't so good. Stay close. They scuttled in under the bottom of the tent and crawled beneath the bench. Voluminous skirts and trousers blocked their view, while above them the audience members whispered to each other. How awful! How could a woman look like that? Don't know, love. Well, I don't think it's real. Of course it's real. I paid good money to see this. They'd hardly troop all the way up here to show something that wasn't real. Coralie and Luther locked eyes and smothered their giggles. Behind them, the tiered seating rose gradually to disappear into the darkened rear of the tent.
13: We could wriggle backwards, Coralie whispered,
12: her feet hitting a tent pole as she tried to move.
13: I can't see.
12: Luther smelled burned toffee and manure and sweat, but most of all, he smelled the sweet scent of Coralie Shaw. He squirmed in the dirt and squeezed up tightly against her, raising a finger to his lips in warning. His hip bone nestled against hers, and the warmth from her leg ran the length of his. It was a strange sensation.
13: "But I can't see anything," Coralie complained.
12: In a flash, his lips were on her gritty cheek. Luther kept the warmth of her skin beneath his for what seemed like long seconds before slowly pulling away. In the half-light, he could just make out Coralie's profile. The curve of her cheek was flushed pink. He hadn't planned to kiss her, hadn't even thought about it. But being with Coralie was akin to what he imagined beating Harold at fishing would be like. It was unexpected and exciting, and being by her side made him feel good. This was a prize that could not be forgotten at the end of the day.
13: "You don't have to worry about that snob Evans anymore," he whispered as they crawled from the tent. "When are you coming back to town?"
12: Once outside, Coralie brushed her clothes free of dirt. "We moved to the outskirts of Banyan next to the cemetery on account of my father's rheumatism. He's figuring to work at the lumber yard."
13: "Well, then I'll be seeing you," Luther replied.
12: Coralie shrugged. "Maybe." Thaddeus flinched as the doctor probed the bridge of his nose. "Broken, I'm afraid, my boy," he confirmed, wedging plugs of material up each nostril. "Damned annoying injury. I hope you managed to get one on your opponent." "It was his best mate, Harold Lawrence, that did it," Dave explained from where he sat on a bench inside the tent. "Well, tell your father I'll be sending Mr. Lawrence an account, Thaddeus." The doctor wiped congealed blood from Thaddeus's face and wrung a washcloth out in a basin of water. "It'll be sore for a bit. Best you rest in here until it's time to go home."
13: "Does it look bad?" Thaddeus asked, his voice thick and halting.
12: Dave winced. His brother's nose was bulbous and bloody.
13: "Why did Harold punch you?" "You wouldn't understand," Thaddeus replied, trying unsuccessfully to brush dried blood from his shirt. "You know, after he hit you, he just walked away. He didn't even look over his shoulder."
12: Thaddeus gingerly touched the tip of his nose.
13: "Where did Luther and Coralie go?"
12: "Dunno," Dave shrugged. Having caught sight of Miss Waits, he had been sorely disappointed when he'd found her talking to Roger. The station hand, all shiny like a new shilling coin, had offered the governess his arm, and together they had walked towards one of the pavilions. Thaddeus got to his feet, a little unsteadily, and straightened his jacket. His nose felt as if it were at the back of his head.
13: "Father will have me if I go out looking like..."
12: Both boys looked at each other.
13: "The fleece competition," Dave yelled.
12: They rushed from the tent, running in the direction of the wool pavilion, Thaddeus's nose throbbing with every step as they dodged adults, children, dogs, and a man on horseback. As they reached the pavilion, a burst of applause greeted them. The two boys exchanged worried glances and slipped inside. Dave's mouth made a wide O as Thaddeus craned his neck to see past the burly man in front of him.
13: "Cummins got it,"
12: Thaddeus revealed. At the opposite end of the pavilion, surrounded by wooden fleece bins, stood their ashen-faced father. Their mother was greeting neighbours, her face a pale mask.
13: "Did we get anything?" Dave asked.
12: Thaddeus winced, the action sending ripples of pain through his head.
13: "Does it matter? We didn't win. And I can't see Luther anywhere."
12: The crowd began to break up, about 20 men clustered around Horatio Cummins. The winner of the champion fleece was talking loudly, his booming voice swiftly answering questions about breeding and fly strike, and yield, as if he was standing in a pulpit.
13: "Hell's bells," Thaddeus mumbled, as he stepped aside to let people pass.
12: The thoroughfare cleared in front of him. "Well, come on, Dave." His younger brother took a step backwards.
13: Thaddeus grabbed him firmly by the arm. Come on! Their parents, backs erect, made a deliberate point of circumnavigating Cummins' well-wishers. They skirted the display bins, dividing the length of the room, quickly making their way towards the pavilion's entrance. Thaddeus thought the GW could have swept the pavilion floor clean, such was the ferocity of his gaze. Where have you been? Their mother snapped, manoeuvring them away from the doorway. Her eyes widened when she looked directly at her eldest son. And what on earth happened to you? Thaddeus noted the thick worm of a vein throbbing in his father's neck. The Holy Ghost, look at you! Lower your voice, GW, their mother replied softly. Cummins' admirers turned in their direction. Not only do you not appear when I specifically ask you boys to be present, but you, Thaddeus, behave like some gutter snipe and end up in a fight. Spittle flew through the air to land on Thaddeus's face. He didn't dare wipe it off. He stepped backwards and was immediately stopped by the pavilion wall, his hand coming to rest on a fleece, lanolin greasing his palm. It wasn't his fault, Father. Harold did it, Dave interrupted, not sure if stepping into the argument was a wise thing. It was nothing, Thaddeus explained. Nothing? You have a bloodied nose, your shirt is ruined, and you're telling me it's nothing? People don't fight over nothing. Gentlemen don't fight at all. It was Harold? A shadow of disappointment crossed Lily's features. Dave understood Thaddeus's problem. Harold was his best friend. How could he blame him? Yet if he didn't, Dave dreaded to think what the punishment might be. Harold did that? Their father pushed his hat back off his forehead. Why? I don't remember, Thaddeus mumbled. His mother laid a cool hand on his skin. Dreadful. It's dreadful. She clicked her tongue disapprovingly. GW, there is a time and a place to address this issue, and it is not here. We must load the piano and get Thaddeus home. Heavens, we have Miss Bantam and her companion arriving in a matter of days. Their mother rested her arm over their father's and spoke pointedly to the boys. Your father's fleece won second prize. We're very pleased. GW's tight-lipped grimace suggested otherwise. Thaddeus held out his hand, and reluctantly they shook. Yes, congratulations, Father, Dave added. You were meant to be here too. Instead, you were standing ringside while your brother was hurt. He stuck a finger in Dave's chest. You have no excuse. Come now, not in public. Their mother dabbed a handkerchief at a streak of blood on Thaddeus's cheek. We have a piano to load. Thaddeus's nose was red and bulging, and the swelling seemed to be extending across his cheekbones. Combined with the blood-sodden wads of cotton stuck up each nostril and the dried spots spattering his shirt, he looked a mess. As they walked through the crowd in search of Luther, Dave noticed women whispering on their passing. A few men nodded, as if in shared pain, while some of the local kids stopped their skylarking and blatantly stared. Dave straightened his shoulders and kept in step with his brother. Of course it was bound to happen, GW said stiffly. You can't expect any better from tradespeople. They are much like Cummins, he continued. Who is he to lecture the assembled crowd on sheep breeding? Well, I suppose we can't expect much better from the likes of him. Yes, dear, their mother soothed.
14: Sunset Ridge by Nicole Alexander. Narrated by Cynthia Howell.
13: This book was published by Bantam in 2013. No unauthorised copying, broadcasting, or public performance of this recording is permitted.

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5: Welcome to Outside Source with me, James Reynolds, live from the floor of the BBC's newsroom in central London. We will turn this hour to Ebola, to the continuing outbreak.

0: of the disease in parts of Central Africa, something that we've covered routinely and in depth in recent months. The World Health Organization has issued a new warning that Ebola has been growing exponentially in the north and the east of the Democratic Republic of Congo, and that the spread of infections now covers an area bigger than France. At the latest count, almost 2,500 people have died in this particular outbreak, and that outbreak was declared 3 months ago. The WHO is quoted as saying that half of those deaths have happened in the last 20 days alone, giving you a sense of the scale of the outbreak and of the efforts of aid workers, medical workers, relief workers in parts of the DRC to get a hold of the outbreak.
1: BBC News with Sue Montgomery. A senior United Nations official has warned that the Ebola outbreak in the Democratic Republic of Congo is growing exponentially, with more than 2,500 deaths now recorded. Julian Harness, the UN's Ebola coordinator, also warned the existing funds would run out within weeks. From Nairobi, here's Richard Kagoi.
2: The Democratic Republic of Congo is struggling to contain its biggest Ebola outbreak. Speaking from Bunia in Ituri province, the center of the outbreak, Julian Harness warned that the virus could spread further, including to neighboring countries. He says more staff and resources are needed in remote areas of eastern DRC to slow transmission. He also warned that aid funding could run out within weeks. The virus has been detected in 6 provinces where health systems have been weakened by years of armed conflict. There are now more than 5,000 cases, including at least 800 children.
1: Weather scientists have warned that a developing El Niño system could become the strongest in more than 100 years. The natural climate phenomenon occurs every few years, but some scientists say this year temperatures in the Pacific Ocean could climb as high as 4 degrees above normal. The pattern's effects are already being felt in Peru, where there are floods, and in Panama, where drought is limiting ships passing through the Panama Canal. Samantha Burgess is Deputy Director of the European Union's Climate Monitoring Service, Copernicus.
3: We need to really look to our food security, energy security and infrastructure security to understand how this may impact our supply chains and make sure we are forearmed for these potentially extremely dry and wildfire high-risk conditions and also extremely wet conditions.
1: For the first time in a decade, India is importing sugar in an attempt to rein in local prices that have skyrocketed in recent months, partly because of El Niño. India is the world's second largest sugar producer and exporter. Here's Archana Shukla.
4: Sugar prices in the local markets have jumped 40% in the last 2 months, retailing at just more than half a dollar per kilo. The government wants to stabilize them before the upcoming festive season, when demand for traditional sweets peak. India was still exporting sugar as recently as May, but less rain due to El Niño has hit sugarcane production, and the industry is redirecting spare capacity to ethanol-based fuels, squeezing supplies. With lower production in hubs like Brazil and news of India importing, international prices have already ticked up.
1: Palestinian officials say a 17-year-old boy has died after being shot in the chest during clashes with Israeli settlers in the occupied West Bank. The Israeli military has confirmed that a security official opened fire in the village of Seher, where it says Palestinians were throwing stones at Israeli civilians. BBC News. Officials in Ethiopia's Tigray region have suspended the annual Ashenda festival that celebrates women and girls over fears of aerial strikes in the capital Mekele. The tourism department says the decision follows recent drone strikes that killed 2 people and injured several others in the region. Football's world governing body FIFA has fined Argentina, together with 3 of its players and 1 official, because of their conduct at the recent World Cup. FIFA also says Argentina breached rules against racist abuse and demonstrations. Here's more from Manny Jasmi.
5: Leandro Paredes, a midfielder, is banned for Argentina's next 10 matches, while defender Nahuel Molina has received a 7-match ban. The Argentine Football Association has been fined $321,000 for unsporting behaviour when its players celebrated with the flag of the Falkland Islands after they beat England in the semi-finals, and for discrimination and racist abuse by their fans. Argentina's next match must be played in a stadium only half of which is open to supporters.
1: Search teams in Pakistan-administered Kashmir have found the body of an American climber, Mallory Geis, who's been missing since her mountaineering team was killed last month. The team was hit by an avalanche while ascending Broad Peak, the 12th highest mountain in the world. One climber, the Nepali Nawang Tendu Sherpa, is still missing. A woman who is believed to be the world's oldest living person is celebrating her 117th birthday. Ethel Caterham, who's from Britain, has had a year of firsts, despite living through a century of technological, social and political change. She said she had held hands with King Charles and stroked a llama, and that she was looking forward to what the next year might bring. BBC News.
0: You're listening to Outside Source on the BBC World Service, live from our position right here in the heart of the BBC's newsroom. We want to turn our focus to the Democratic Republic of Congo because the outbreak of Ebola in the Central African country is growing exponentially. Half of the 2,500 deaths have been recorded in the past 20 days alone, according to the UN's senior Ebola coordinator, Julien Hannes. Let's bring in our global affairs reporter, Richard Gogoe, monitoring events from Nairobi in Kenya. That story that the virus is increasing exponentially, there must be of extreme concern to health officials.
6: Yes, they're really deeply concerned by that pronouncement because it sort of like reflects the challenge and the reality that health workers are currently involved in the response, are currently grappling with. So it looks like the virus is spreading rapidly across the eastern part of the DRC, where it's been detected in six provinces. And also, they have raised even actually the concern that there's a possibility, there's a risk of the disease spreading into neighboring countries which border eastern DRC, you know, around the center of the outbreak. So the pace or the rate of transmission is basically a major concern because it seems like even health workers themselves are overwhelmed. They're unable actually to keep up with the response and they're basically playing a catch-up.
0: What extra steps then are those officials, health officials and government officials now needing to take to get the outbreak under control?
6: One of the strategies that they're employing currently is engaging communities, because what is happening is that a high number of the deaths are occurring among communities. So basically what is happening, people are reluctant to go to hospital for treatment. People are reluctant to report anyone who has displayed any symptoms that they would suspect that they had been infected by Ebola itself. So what is happening, a lot of people are going to hospital when they're just critically ill. And so it is partly influenced by people's perception about the disease. Some of them are terrified. Some of them, you know, still think that Ebola is a conspiracy. And so that's why we have seen even health workers actually being attacked. Ambulances have been attacked. And this has, you know, significantly hampered the response because it's difficult to do contact tracing. It's difficult to actually reach out to the communities that have been affected by this disease.
0: And in particular, I know that a number of charities have said that children are paying a real price.
6: Yes, children are paying the the price, and we've heard from aid agencies that deal with some of children in that particular area. So what they have said is that about 2,000 children have lost a parent, and about 180 have lost a parent and a caregiver at the same time. And what has happened is that this has exposed the children. They're really concerned because the fact that they don't have somebody to supervise and to look after them, then they've been exposed, you know, to the risk of exploitation, the risk of trafficking. You know, they're under severe, you know, emotional distress and a possibility of them even being forcibly conscripted by armed groups because the outbreak is taking place within a region which has been affected by long-running conflict by different groups of militias that operate in that area. But the good thing is that we have seen several agencies together with the government putting up safe spaces, you know, observation centers where they can take them in and assist them for the duration of the time that their parents or their caregivers are receiving care.
0: Richard Gogoe, our global affairs reporter in Nairobi, many thanks. This is Outside Source. We turn to Russia now. Multiple dog owners have reported their pets dying or falling seriously ill after having a routine rabies jab. Let's bring in Olga Ivshina from BBC Russian. An unusual story. What do we know?
7: Well, what we definitely lack is official statements, but what we do know is that dogs in several Russian regions became seriously ill or died within several days of receiving a vaccine called Multikan. It's a Russian-made combined vaccine protecting against rabies and several other infections. The main cluster, so to say, happened in Yaroslavl region, northeast of Moscow. Owners described seizures, vomiting, refusal of food and water, and the very rapid deterioration. And the biggest trouble is that there is no alternative to this vaccine currently in Russia. So both patients and doctors are stuck in sort of a limbo.
0: And what relation is this then to Russia's geopolitical role and the fact that it is carrying out a war in Ukraine, that there are a number of countries carrying out sanctions against Russia?
7: It's not directly connected to sanctions, but then of course it is connected to sanctions. So the thing is that since 2022, many Western countries have left Russia as a result of sanctions, and that's why Russia is heavily relying now on production of its own medicine, including vaccines. We don't know yet what exactly has happened. There was no official statement, but there are a lot of different theories saying that maybe during some logistical chains. They broke the protocol and maybe it was unfrozen or something like that. So there are drugs available, there are vaccines available in Russia, but the trouble is, of course, that supply chains have become more complicated. There are logistical issues, and also Russia cannot get access to the latest trials, etc. Of course, this is affecting dogs and the whole industry.
0: Is Russia a country in which people love having dogs?
7: Yeah, of course.
0: tell us, if you were to go to a street in any city or town in Russia, you'd routinely see people, with dogs, walking their dogs or people petting them and so on, that you don't always see in every country.
7: I think in that respect, Russians are close to Europe. There are lots of dogs of different breeds in bigger cities. In rural areas, dogs are still considered more like working animals. You know, they'll have their routine duties at the farms, etc. In big cities like Moscow and St. Petersburg, some dogs have become part of the fashion industry. And people are more and more involved in getting more dogs. So, of course, the fact that hundreds of dogs got affected and dozens of dogs died as a result of this trouble with vaccine has alarmed dog owners all over Russia.
0: And let's look at humans as well. What kind of effect have sanctions had on medicine for human beings in Russia?
7: Well, there is no collapse. So, if you go to the pharmacy, you'll see, most of the, so to say, basic medicines available. But of course, sanctions do have effects, like payment, transport, supply chains have become longer and more expensive. Some Western companies have reduced their Russian operations, and there are recurring shortages of particular medicine, especially original imported drugs, treatment for rare diseases. That has been a particular trouble, and some specialist medicines. And again, most importantly, Russia doesn't have access to the newest trials, newest technologies. And that's affecting, first of all, patients with complicated diseases and rare diseases.
0: Olga Ivshina from BBC Russian, many thanks. This is Outside Source. We want to turn now to food, and in particular to those foods which might require a very strong sense of bravery and a very strong palate. And I put that delicately. On Thursday, people in Sweden gathered to eat the popular dish of surströmming, or fermented herring. The delicacy has become a talking point on social media. Many have spoken not only about the extremely strong taste, to put it one way, but also the extremely strong smell, which lingers. At the BBC here in central London, we're lucky enough that a Swedish shop is just a few minutes walk away. So we bought a tin of fermented herring for ourselves. We heeded the warning not to open it indoors. We went outdoors onto the roof to give it a try. Here's our team on the BBC roof just a few hours ago.
8: This is surströmming. It is fermented herring. And on the third Thursday of every August, the bravest people in Sweden attempt to eat this. On social media, there are some rather graphic descriptions of what this taste is like. I've gathered a few colleagues here. We are all going to be brave Swedes, and we're all going to try this for ourselves. You're meant to open it underwater because of the overpowering taste and smell. We don't have an underwater opening system, so we're going to do it in the open air. Gather round.
9: Oh my god.
10: Oh.
8: Okay. Whoa.
11: Oh my gosh. Oh wow.
12: I don't think I can stand here too long.
8: Each of you have a four.
12: I don't think I can have that.
8: James.
9: They're very large.
8: James.
9: Yeah, I'll take a bite.
8: Yep, go for it.
9: Let's do it. Do you want to go first?
8: No, you go first. No. It's just my pleasure to invite you.
9: Oh, they're very soft.
10: Oh my god, that's really bad. Like, very, very salty. It's getting better.
11: Oh.
10: Mm-hmm. The first bite's horrible. Get a first bite of this.
11: Oh gosh, it's like the longer you smell it.
10: Would you like mine or would you like
11: the worse it gets, the longer you smell it. Oh gosh.
8: Okay, are you next, Chelsea?
11: I'll go for it. Wow. Oh my gosh.
12: Why is it so salty?
8: Can I find a small bit?
11: Oh. It's going to stay with me the whole day now.
8: Okay. I think going third is actually much harder.
10: it does get better.
12: Guys, I don't think I can do that. I don't know. I didn't realise it was going to look like that.
11: And we're here for moral support.
12: I didn't realise again. I thought it was going to be a sweet.
11: So did I. Isn't that... Try like a tiny bit.
10: Yeah.
12: Okay.
9: I think she likes it.
0: My thanks to my colleagues on the team who were brave enough to try surströmming fermented herring. I should say we tried it about 2.5 hours ago. Since then, all of us have been attempting to get rid of the taste from our mouths unsuccessfully. There was an attempt to get someone to go and buy mouthwash. That didn't quite work. Someone came back with some food. I've been drinking a concoction of different liquids over the last couple of hours to get the taste out of my mouth. I have not yet succeeded, and I'm looking forward, as soon as this program ends, to having a complete shower to get rid of all of that taste, and therefore my admiration for those people in Sweden who are able to enjoy that dish is pretty unparalleled. Let's speak to the producers and sellers of foods renowned for their acquired taste. Sverker Johansson is the co-owner of a surströmming family business. He's in the Uppsala region of Sweden. And Colin Bannell is the founder of My Exotic Fruit, which imports a range of exotic fruits, including the infamous durian fruit, to sell across the UK. Well, Sverker, we should start with you and salute you. We did all try surströmming. It was very, very tough for us. But do you enjoy it?
13: Of course, I love it, of course, but I think you were brave and dramatic scenes.
0: We tried as best we could, but the texture was unfamiliar, the smell and the taste was unfamiliar. But as Swedes, is this something that you're eating right from a very young age that you get used to and look forward to?
13: Yeah, I think it's a culture in each family, if you do it or not. So, and that can change, of course, but it's quite common, actually, yeah.
0: And we were saying that it's the tradition in Sweden on the third Thursday of August for everyone to eat surströmming. So this must have been an extremely busy time for you.
13: Yeah, it's a big day yesterday. But actually, I think... The oldest find in Sweden of fermented fish is like 9,000 years ago, so it's been popular for a while.
0: We'll come back to you in a bit, Sverker. Let's bring in Colin. Let's come to durian, but firstly, have you tried surströmming yourself, fermented herring, Colin?
14: I haven't, actually, and I must admit, judging by your reaction, I'm not quite sure if I want to.
0: Oh, you'll be much better than us, I'm sure. So tell us, firstly, about the taste of durian fruit.
14: Durian is a real love it or hate it fruit. You wouldn't believe it. It has a really strong smell that people love or hate, but the taste can be compared to custard, almond, onion, vanilla. There's pungent notes of savouriness like cheese, but then there's real sweet hints of toffee and white chocolate, believe it or not. There's many different types, hundreds of different varieties. But yeah, it's a love or hate. It's a Marmite fruit.
0: Do you enjoy it?
14: I do. It's quite normal for people to not like it when you first try it. It's very rich, overwhelming, confusing. But actually, when you kind of get past the smell and the weird texture, it can become really enjoyable. And actually, in different parts of the world, in the Far East, it's a delicacy.
0: But there are some places in Southeast Asia that don't let you eat durian because of the smell that simply overpowers everything. Is that a real issue?
14: Yeah, I mean, absolutely. I've extensively travelled across Asia for our company, and you can regularly go to hotel rooms and train all sorts of public transport, and you will see notices saying, you know, a $10,000 Singaporean fine for
0: really?
14: Taking the durian on the hotel room or whatever. Yeah, it's strong, and it lingers, like you were describing earlier.
0: Yeah,
14: it really does linger. Some people really don't like it. I mean, I recall many years ago being in Thailand and being stopped at gunpoint at a metro station, you know, because I had some durian in my bag and I wasn't allowed on the train. So yeah, they take it seriously.
0: Given all that, who wants to eat it here in the UK then?
14: Well, you've got a few groups of people. You've got people that have grown up with it, you know, they live in the Far East, people that maybe travel to the Far East. There's a lot of curious foodies as well now.
0: I knew there were going to be people who think they can knock it off.
14: But it's lovely, you know. And when I said to you earlier about sweet notes, sometimes you get a good one. It tastes like white chocolate ice cream. So, you know, it's known for its smell, but it's very delicious. And there's many varieties that sell at a premium here in the UK because they're delicious and exciting and something different to eat.
0: Are you meant to eat it on its own, or are you meant to have it in a fruit salad or so on?
14: It's very much eaten on its own. As I say, it's quite rich, but actually a sort of an Asian tradition, you actually follow it with a fruit called mangosteen, which is another exotic fruit, and it's considered to be a cooling fruit, and it's quite like juicy and hydrating. So after you have this like really rich concoction that's like eating basically like dense whipped cream, you then tend to eat it with some mangosteen. And there are tales that you shouldn't eat it with Coca-Cola because you could explode. Not quite sure if that's true, okay. But that's one of the things they advise you not to eat durian with is Coca-Cola.
0: Suitably warned. Svedka, listening to Colin talk about durian, are you tempted to try durian fruit yourself?
13: I've done that, actually.
0: You have?
13: I think it was okay.
0: Not bad.
13: Strong smell, though. Yeah.
0: Yeah. But are you used to that from the herring?
13: Yeah, you get you're quite used to that. The smell, so it doesn't scare me really.
0: And in terms of other foods, I know you've tried Icelandic shark. What was that like?
13: That was a terrible dish from hell.
0: Really?
13: Yeah, can't eat it.
0: So you only had it the once?
13: Yep, and a very small part of the shark.
0: I see. And how did you and your family start this business? Is this something that you inherited from previous generations?
13: No, not really, because it was a neighbor of ours who started it, and he was an old handyman for the fishermen when he was young. So we just joined him in this adventure, and we actually went to no one in this region really knew how to do it anymore. So we went to old people's home and interviewed old fishermen. So, and we came up with some kind of recipe and tried it for a couple of years, and it was terrible, and we kicked the barrel out of the sea. But in the end, it the word spread, and suddenly we were in business.
0: And Svedka, finally, we tasted the surströmming. We did our best. Are there any tips or recommendations you would give other people who would really love to try it and see what it's like? What should they do to prepare themselves?
13: Well, I think the first thing is not to take a big bite in the herring. You should put it on a flat bread with potato, onions and some sour cream, and then you should just put small bits of it like a seasoning, you know. And and you should think of old cheese, because this is like lactic acid bacteria. And so it's the same stuff like in the cheese. And we actually, when we taste our herring to classify it, we often speak of it as, you know, oh, this barrel is like cheese doles, and this is like Gruyère, and this is like Brie, you know.
0: I see.
13: So it has something of the cheese in it.
0: I think we made the mistake here in London of eating it as in huge mouthfuls, not treating it as seasoning, but it was an unforgettable experience. So Sverker Johansson, Suus Drumming business owner, and Colin Bennell, importer of exotic fruits, thank you so much to you both. Well, this hour we also want to bring you other stories, including stories that you must have felt in wherever the world you live in, the weather and the changing climate, and the fact that the Meteorological Office here in this country has warned about the upcoming effects of the El Nino weather phenomenon. The Met warns that El Nino is likely to be the strongest in living memory in 2027. A little earlier, I spoke to my colleagues at BBC Weather.
15: Ben Rich from BBC Weather, nice to see you. I've just been looking at the article you posted online saying that the El Nino weather phenomenon coming might be the most powerful in living memory. Talk us through it.
16: Yes, this very strong statement from the Met Office. They've been crunching the numbers. They've been looking at the sea surface temperatures in the Pacific rising and rising and rising, which is the sign of El Nino. It's the thing that scientists look at to declare El Nino, to say just how strong it's going to be. And they say it is very likely to be the strongest El Nino in our lifetimes, perhaps the strongest since the 19th century. They are describing this as an unprecedented event. Temperatures in the part of the Pacific that they watch closely are currently around 2 degrees above the norm. Doesn't sound like very much, but when we get to 0.5 degrees, that's all you need for an El Nino. Forecasters say that those sea surface temperatures might get to 3 degrees or even more above where they should be at this time of year. And the effects of that are going to ripple right across the globe in terms of our weather.
15: Which particular regions might see the strongest effects?
16: So the most pronounced effects, if you like, tends to be seen in areas around the tropical Pacific, which is where El Nino actually happens. So the coasts of parts of Peru, Ecuador, for example, on that Pacific coast of South America, that is an area where we can see more rain, more heavy rain, more flooding, more landslides. The south of the USA actually gets heavier rain in these El Nino scenarios. On the other side of the Pacific, it's a different story. Australia, Indonesia, we expect less rain, the greater chance of drought, bushfires in Australia. But the further away you get from the Pacific, the more kind of diffuse the effects become. But there are things that we see. So South Asia, for example, the monsoon in India, quite often in an El Nino year, the rainfall is below average. That's exactly what we've seen so far this year. Rainfall patterns in India, below average right now. And the Atlantic hurricane season is another big one. We tend to see suppressed activity in the Atlantic in terms of hurricanes.
15: Really?
16: Yeah. Now, so far this season, we've only had 3 named storms. So again, it's another sign that El Nino is already playing out.
15: Would we normally, as we head into late August and September, be getting more of those hurricanes around the Caribbean?
16: Yes, we would. And obviously, we'll be keeping a close eye because the season comes to its peak during late August and into September, when the seas are at their warmest. That's what gives hurricanes their fuel. So we'll be keeping a close eye on things as we move closer to that peak to see if the activity picks up a little bit. But certainly what we're seeing right now is in line with what scientists were telling us about what El Nino would do to the hurricane season as they've been watching it developing over recent months.
0: Ben Rich, my colleague from BBC Weather, and the article that he's written along with Mark Poynting, our climate journalist, can be found on the climate section of the BBC's website. I'm James Reynolds. 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
0: You're listening to Outside Source, live on the BBC World Service. In a few minutes' time, we'll ask you a simple question. How do you address your elders? Do you use their first name, or where you are, would that be seen as insultingly familiar? We'll tell you the story of a Nigerian businessman who took issue with a younger woman addressing him informally. We'll bring you opinions from the Middle East, from India, and from West Africa.
1: BBC News with Sue Montgomery. A senior UN official has warned that the Ebola outbreak in the Democratic Republic of Congo is growing exponentially. He said half of the 2,500 deaths recorded occurred in the past 20 days. Weather experts have warned that a developing El Niño weather system could become the largest since modern records began. They say Pacific Ocean temperatures could climb as high as 4 degrees above normal. Military officials in Ukraine say Russian drone strikes on a shopping centre in Kryvyi Rih have killed at least 6 people. More than 90 others were injured. Palestinian officials say a 17-year-old boy has died after being shot in the chest during clashes with Israeli settlers in the occupied West Bank. The Israeli military has confirmed that a security official opened fire. Football's world governing body FIFA has sanctioned Argentina because of their conduct at the World Cup. Midfielder Leandro Paredes was suspended for 10 international matches for his role in on-field clashes. Several people have been injured in an attack at a high school in central Sweden. The authorities in Fagersta say a person entered the school and attacked people with a sword. A court in the UK has ordered Prince Harry and 6 other public figures who lost their privacy claim against the publisher of the Daily Mail newspaper to pay an initial $13 million to cover their opponents' legal costs. The court said they must make the payment within a week. A 4-metre-long python has become the first snake in the world to receive a life-saving cancer treatment. The python, which is housed at Chester Zoo in England, was given electrochemotherapy after a cancerous tumour was discovered in its jawbone. BBC News.
0: You're listening to Outside Source on the BBC World Service. We're live from our position right here in the heart of the BBC's newsroom in central London. Nearly 6 months after President Trump vowed a swift victory over Iran, the conflict appears to be at a standstill. Prospects of a military victory or a negotiated settlement even appear to be growing dimmer. To break the deadlock, Mr. Trump has vowed what he's described as an economic D-Day, under which any country that does business with Iran would face tremendous, his words, economic consequences. Let's bring in our US State Department correspondent, Tom Bateman. What would that economic D-Day look like?
21: Well, we don't know yet because the Treasury Secretary, Scott Bessent, has said he won't reveal the measures themselves until Monday. But certainly they're talking in extremely belligerent and threatening terms about the kinds of sanctions they're prepared to unleash on countries that continue to trade with the Iranians. I mean, you have to remember the Trump administration has already announced a whole raft of punitive measures and sanctions to try and crack down on what is seen to be a shadow banking network that allows the Iranians to funnel in money for oil sales. So I think this would be about amplifying those measures. What it shows is that Donald Trump fundamentally has become stuck when it comes to the strategy over his war against Iran, in the sense that a war that was begun to try to eliminate Iran's nuclear program, militarily, Mr. Trump has not been able to do that. And he's since been pushed back into this more defensive position where he's, you know, tried to get the Strait of Hormuz reopened to transit. And that is now, you know, what the Americans are trying to do, and at the same time to put pressure on the Iranian regime by announcing this escalation of financial measures.
0: Why would economic pressure work where military pressure has not?
21: Well, it's not clear that it will, but I think it's the only option the Americans are left with. And I think the reason this is happening now is because it's a sort of expansion of what Mr. Trump had always tried to do in his first term, which was largely about what he called maximum pressure on Iran, as he had torn up the what had previously been seen as the West's sort of high water mark of international diplomacy to try and do a deal with the Iranians. The West did that deal with the Iranians in the form of the 2015 nuclear deal to try to get a verifiable mechanism working with the Iranians to end their nuclear program. Mr. Trump, remember, pulled the United States out of that. And so what he then did was maximum pressure, so-called, in that first term, which was about these sanctions and punitive measures. The second term has much more been about military pressure, about obviously attacking the Iranians militarily. But I think we're now seeing a reversion back to the economic pressure, which, you know, didn't succeed in the first term. So it's far from clear that it will do in this second term.
0: There'd been suggestion by a number of US officials as the war began in the final day of February that the Iranian government after 1979 could be toppled. Is anyone saying that anymore?
21: Well, no, not in the US. I mean, you know, some of the language from members of the administration, you know, including the president himself, I think sort of suggests that this is, he's called it an economic D-Day, that this will be crushing, that the world hasn't seen an economic operation to isolate a country in the way that is being planned by the United States. I think in practice it's going to be far more difficult said than done, not least because it will involve both US allies, for example, the United Arab Emirates, which is a key country when it comes to Iran's ability to access through trade, the outside world. Now, the Emirates have had a very complex relationship with the Iranians because of the war itself, but vast amounts of money had flowed through the Emirates in terms of bolstering the Iranian economy. The Emirates said this week that they would stop all trade with the Iranians. I think that was to try and preempt what the Americans were about to announce. It's far from clear that will happen, but it could be that Washington has an ally like the Emiratis in its sights for these potential sanctions. The Emiratis, for their part, say they do crack down when they see sanctions violations. But the other big country here is China, which has traditionally bought about 90% of Iran's oil. Now, the US is already involved in a deep trade war with the Iranians. It's hard to see what further sanctions measures they can do that will be really effective on cancelling the trade between China and Iran. So I think both in terms of America's allies and its adversaries, this is going to be extremely challenging in sort of trying to expand the radius of punitive measures to try and isolate Iran's economy.
0: Tom Bateman, our State Department correspondent, many thanks. This is Outside Source, live on the BBC World Service. As we were preparing to come on air, a number of sports news stories broke, and we want to bring those to you now with my colleague Lee James, beginning with some sanctions for Argentine players involved in the melees at the end of the World Cup final.
2: Yes, that's right, James. This is for their roles in the altercations with Spain's players that took place on the pitch after Argentina were beaten 1-0 in that World Cup final last month. So the Argentina midfielder, Leandro Perales, has been given a 10-match ban and a significant fine as well of $90,000. And FIFA's disciplinary committee has also handed his teammate, Nahuel Molina, a 7-match suspension. The Spain midfielder, Gavi, is serving a 1-match suspension. He will pay a fine of $30,000 for his part in those post-match confrontations, as well as Argentina's Thiago Almada. So Argentina have also been ordered to play their next two home matches with a 50% capacity. One of those sanctions, though, is suspended. And after defeating England 2-1 in the World Cup semi-final, several Argentina players held up a banner claiming Argentine sovereignty over the Falkland Islands, a British overseas territory. As a result, the Argentine Football Association has been fined $321,000 for breaches of the FIFA's disciplinary code relating to using a sports event for demonstrations of a non-sporting nature. So significant fines and those suspensions for some of those players involved in that World Cup final altercation.
0: And let's turn to tennis now. Not a great time for the world's top two players in the men's game, because world number one, Jannik Sinner, has had to pull out of the US Open.
2: Yes, that's right. The competition starts a week on Sunday, and Jannik Sinner, who hasn't played competitively since winning the Wimbledon title in July with his knee injury, has now made the decision to pull out. Writing on social media, he has said, "Even though I've been working hard with my team and my medical staff, we have now had to make the difficult decision that I will not be able to compete at the US Open this year." He said, "It's very sad and disappointing, as New York has a special place in my heart." And as you say, his decision comes a day after his great rival Carlos Alcaraz announced that he is competing at Flushing Meadows. That follows a four-month absence, though, with a wrist injury. So with a Spaniard sidelined, we had Sinner dominating on the men's tour this year. He stands comfortably clear at the top of the world rankings. He lifted his fifth career Grand Slam title by beating Alexander Zverev at Wimbledon, but he will not be playing now at the US Open, Jannik Sinner.
0: Finally, let's go back to football and to the richest league in Europe and the world, the Premier League. It gets underway tonight. I mean, football never goes away, but now we've got the Premier League coming back. Take us through the first game.
2: Yeah, it doesn't seem that long, does it, since that World Cup final. But here we go again with the new Premier League season. Arsenal ended their 22-year wait to become Premier League champions last season. So the big question is, can they successfully defend their crown? That is their target. They've made four signings this summer. One of the big arrivals, the Brazilian midfielder Bruno Guimarães, though, could be sidelined after picking up an injury. He's not going to play later, because they start the new season with their first opponents, Coventry City. They won last season's championship to return to the Premier League for the first time in 25 years. It's been an incredible journey. They were even playing in the fourth tier of English football as recently as 2018. So back in the big time with the Chelsea legend Frank Lampard, their manager. They've made a number of signings as well, but this is the toughest of starts against the champions. We'll have all the coverage, of course, on the BBC World Service on Sports World this Saturday from 13 GMT. Our first live game, Nottingham Forest against Leeds.
0: A cracker. Lee James, thank you so much for joining us. Yeah.

0: This is Outside Source. How should you address your elders? By their first name or by their title? And if you happen to be an elder yourself, how would you want younger people to address you? A video has gone viral of the moment in which a prominent businessman in Nigeria corrected a young woman who called him by his first name at a public forum. Listen out.
1: Good morning, Tony.
2: Tony.
1: I said good morning, Tony.
2: Okay, no, you won't call me Tony. I'm not those people. You call me Miss Elumelu or Tioyi. You won't call me Tony or Chairman. I don't subscribe to that kind of Oibo life, okay? All right.
1: Good morning, Mr. Elumelu.
0: That video has started a debate about the use of first names and about what to call colleagues or bosses in workplaces. I had a conversation about this with Ria Khattab, who is from Syria but lives here in London, our reporter Surabhi Kaul in India, and firstly, our reporter in Nigeria, Makochi Okafor.
3: I did find it really interesting, and I can understand why, because culturally, especially here in Nigeria and most parts of Africa, we're very conservative and people are taught to respect their elders, don't speak unless you're spoken to, maybe refer to people with titles like Sir or Ma and hardly their first name. So before I started working in the BBC, it was something I've always been used to. But
0: really?
3: Of course, But I guess things also change over time, yeah.
0: And the reference by the businessman about, you know, don't use the Western ways with me, is that something familiar in Nigeria, that kind of call from older people, like, we still have our ways?
3: Yeah, of course. You know, if I go back home and I'm speaking with my parents or my uncles or their friends, I honestly wouldn't refer to them by their first name, basically because of the local cultures. But there's a bit of context. I'm millennial, and I know that most of the people who have been very riled up by this exchange have been the younger generation of Gen Zs, who have also sort of lived online and imbibed lots of Western culture. Of course, times change and culture change, so it's a bit of a shock for them compared to maybe people like me from my generation or a little bit of the older generation.
0: So
3: yeah.
0: Do you notice that then among the younger, maybe people who are 17, 18, 19, growing up, particularly with online culture, that they would be using first names a lot more?
3: Yes, I totally agree with you. And even I have seen that from my own personal interactions and just, you know, observation locally here. Most of the people from the Gen Z, the younger generation of 17s, 18s, actually call you by your first name. When I was younger, I wouldn't dare that. Anybody who is like 5 years older will say Sir or Ma or, you know, refer to you as Mr. Okafor or something like that.
0: I must say at my school, just to add anecdotes from the UK, we call our teachers Mr. and Mrs. and so on. But then in the final year of school, one or two of them would say, well, look, we've known each other for years, call us by our first names. And I found that impossible. Once I had locked in that someone was called Mr., I could not change that. And to this day, cannot change that. Once you get a Mr. on your title, for me, that is it for
3: it's
0: life.
3: For you. I can understand that.
0: Makochi, do stay with us because we want to expand this conversation and bring in Surabhi Kaul, our reporter in India. Surabhi, how are you?
4: Hi, I'm very well. Thank you for having me.
0: This is the topic that generated most conversation as we were putting the program together today. So we'd be fascinated to hear about experiences and traditions in India. What do younger people use as forms of address for elders in India?
4: Well, taking the discussion from what just was being discussed, it's very similar to what happens in Africa, in India as well. There's an entire unspoken sociocultural norm around addressing elders. And it's extremely complex also, but it's unspoken. Like, nobody teaches you this. For example, you were talking about teachers. In India, it would be unthinkable to address them as anything other than sir or ma'am. We would not even take their name with a miss or a missus title. It's just sir and ma'am. And till now, that's the norm. And other than that, there are, you know, vast regional differences as well. But generally, elders are to be venerated and spoken to with. And you don't really name them. You call them by the relation. So, for example, you would call them bhaiya didi, which means elder brother or elder sister. Or you would call them my paternal uncle, my maternal aunt, something like that. So name-taking is of elders, you know, is generally frowned upon in Indian culture at large. Of course, Things are not same everywhere, and the younger generation or those who work in corporate sector, MNCs, they refer to their bosses, etc., as sir or ma'am, or just by their name. So yeah.
0: And is there that influence then of Western culture that we heard about in Nigeria, which is perhaps causing people to think, well, let's use first names?
4: There is some influence, yes, in cities and in highly organized sectors like corporate sectors, etc. There is an influence, and people are very comfortable using first names, no matter what seniority a person holds or how old they are. But again, this is generally the exception, not the norm.
0: I see. Well, we want to expand this conversation even further, Surbi and Makochi. Do stay with us, both of you, because we have Ria Hatab from Syria, who lives in London. Ria, giving you an insight into two different cultures and two different ways of using names. For younger people in Syria, how do they address their elders?
5: Well, my experience growing up in Syria, it's pretty much like the situation in Nigeria. Titles are generally much, much more important than they are in the UK. So if someone has a professional title, say doctor or engineer, it would be often, you know, it's considered disrespectful to ignore it and just address them by their first name, especially if it's in a formal setting, in the office or in the clinic. I mean, using titles there, it is a sign of respect, not just for the person, but for their achievements too, for their age, for their social standing. So there's a lot that comes into it, to be honest.
0: And you, of course, know about culture here in London. It is an international culture, given the number of nationalities here. But what has struck you about the way people address each other in this city?
5: Well, when I first moved here, it was kind of strange to me because I was taught that first names, you know, they imply a level of familiarity. So, for instance, going to university or calling my tutors by their first name, it felt a bit awkward. But, you know, over time, you kind of adjust and get used to it. And, you know, you get to appreciate that it's, you know, to create a sense of kind of approachability rather than disrespect, kind of equality, you know, respect, you know, it can be shown without formality. So it's perfectly fine.
0: I wouldn't dream of asking any of you, our guests, what stage of life you might be or how old you are. But as you perhaps think about the future when you yourselves might become elders, might there be an enjoyment of someone addressing you by a very important title? Makochi, would you want that to be addressed? You know, correspondent Akoffo, thank you so much for joining us, or journalist Akoffo, would that be a nice thing?
3: Honestly, I don't think I would mind much. Maybe I have been influenced a lot. I really don't mind just being called by my first name. Personally, I don't think that means so much to me. But I do know that lots of people in my age range, it actually does mean much to them. You know, even now, I've seen it as conversations by people in my age circle talking about how they feel like the younger generation isn't abiding to the local culture. So, but I personally don't care so much, to be honest.
0: And Surbi, in India, what are your thoughts about when you surround yourselves by younger people, how they should address you?
4: Oh, James, I'm everyone's auntie here.
0: I see. That's a nice title to have.
4: I'm a woman. I have two kids. So my kids and her friends, all of them call me auntie. Even the kids who are much older than my kid would refer to me as auntie, because obviously they see me with two kids, so I'm everyone's auntie here. And, you know, it's not even Aunt Surbi. Like, it's just auntie. And it's not just with me. This is a very common phenomenon here, at least in North India, that we refer to women with, or even the men who are married or who have got children, they will be uncle and auntie. That's a very popular way of addressing people here, which sometimes leads to a crisis. Because I remember when I was newly married, suddenly all the vegetable vendors in my area were starting calling me Bhabi, which refers to sister-in-law. And I'm like, why am I suddenly a sister-in-law to everyone? They could visibly see that I had just gotten married. So they were just, suddenly I'm everyone's sister-in-law. After I had a baby, I'm everyone's auntie. My husband's uncle. So there's also a weird dimension here. At times I've noticed that women are called auntie very quickly. They are very quickly, you know, given that rank. But the men still remain bhaiya, which is brother. So my husband can be a brother to people, but I'll still be auntie. It is, of course, the discussion goes beyond just, you know, referring to people with this elaborate setup, but it also brings into questions ideas of ageism and perhaps even like how do you, you know, sexist or just ageist, or how women are put into a kind of a mold after they've had their kids, etc. But yeah, it's very refreshing when I hear someone call me by my first name.
0: Interesting.
4: But yeah. Everyone's auntie.
0: And finally to you, Ria, you're here in London, but in Syria, if you look forward to where you'll be in later life, how would people address you?
5: Well, honestly, strangely enough, I went to visit a couple of years ago. And so when I was there as a teenager, when I finished school and went to university, everyone would call me Miss. It's the norm, you know, it's a kind of respect for a young woman. But after spending many years here and going back to visit a couple of years ago, as a sign of respect, they'd call me doctor, even
0: That's
5: though I'm
0: nice.
5: Not a PhD.
0: That's nice. Take it.
5: it felt a bit embarrassing, if I'm going to be honest with you. But, you know, I really appreciated the gesture behind it. People are just trying to be respectful. But it did feel a bit uncomfortable. But, you know, you have to adapt. You're here, you do this. You're there, you do that.
0: Wise words from Ria Khattab from Syria, our reporter Surbhi Cole in India, and our reporter in Nigeria, Makochi Okafor. Well, plenty of you, our audience members, have had your thoughts on this subject.
6: My name is Eugene from Nigeria, and according to African culture and Nigerian culture particularly, you are to address your elder with his title and his surname. This depends on your relationship, the situation and the context of what is happening. But generally, it is required that you address your elders with their surname and title.
7: Hello, I'm Philippa. I'm 60, calling from Germany. This is a complicated and exciting topic. It's important to say I'm Portuguese by birth and German by marriage. My husband and I have two adult daughters. The way we address elders is very different in one and the other nationality. It should be said that in many European languages, including not only Portuguese and German, but also French and Spanish, to name just the ones I speak, there are two types of you, a formal and informal one. In the family I was born into, we are brought up to address adults and hence elders in the third person. Translated into English, it would be like saying, is mother going to do this or that? Is Uncle John going to this place or other? This applies to all relatives from a generation older than yours, and is the same way we address people outside the family as well as strangers. In fact, my parents also addressed us children like that, and my brother and I were brought up to address each other like that too. This sounded posh and awkward and strange to most of our friends. So my brother and I changed it into the informal too, which has no equivalent in English. My brother also brought my mother to say too to him while he still addresses her in the third person. This is called respect. I call it distance. In Germany, children are brought up to address their elders, parents and grandparents informally by du. If I addressed one German elder in the third person, they would likely think I was being arrogant or gone mad. The opposite applies to in Portugal. If I, as a child or even age 60 now, I addressed my parents or any other of our elders by two, it would be considered

0: city or at home, you'll either say Mrs. So-and-so or Mr. So-and-so. That's how I know. Especially as traditional people, we do call them by surnames as a respect to elderly. And even the elderly, if maybe he's a doctor, will just call Dr. So-and-so with the surname including that. That is the full respect that I know. If it happens to call him professional name, let's say maybe is a sister nurse, then you'll just start with sister, then you call the surname.
1: My name is Kulsum Abbas Malik. I am from Pakistan, city is Islamabad. From the culture I belong, usually we do not take the names of our elders. We call them by our relations, like mother, father, whatever is the relation, our uncle, aunt, grandfather, grandmother. We don't call them by their names. Same with me. I will never want any younger to me to call me by my name. Only in my professional life, where I'm doing job, that is preferable to call by the names, but not in relations, in relatives.
2: I am Romeo Rieta from Venezuela. In my country, we have the custom of addressing older people as señor or señora. If they are very elderly, we use don or doña. We address teachers, doctors, and other professionals by their academic titles in the workplace. As you surely know, the Spanish language has the pronoun usted, which is used instead of tú to address older people or superior at work.
3: Good day to you all, BBCOS. This is Enrique Hall from Mexico. Well, personally, I prefer people younger than me, I'm now 74, to speak to me as by my first name. I think that respect and togetherness fit in together. So the use of the third name or the title somehow doesn't feel comfortable, but each one to its own delight. Bye-bye.
4: And on this subject, I've just received an email from someone in America who said, I prefer to use honorifics such as Mr. and the last name when speaking to someone I don't know. And frankly, he says, I prefer that when someone addressing me does not actually know me. This is particularly the case in a customer service situation. If I'm a client, I'm not the agent's friend or drinking buddy. Whilst I don't consider myself elderly, I've lived long enough to merit some respect from those who do not actually know me. My thanks to our correspondent and all who contributed. I'm James Reynolds. This has been Outside Source on the BBC.
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5: LA, rising from the ashes. 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
10: All aboard for the Outlook mixtape, weird, wonderful and downright extraordinary stories from the railways. We'll join New Yorker Danny Stewart on his evening commute as he spots what he thinks is a discarded doll on the station floor.
11: And I start thinking, why would a little girl leave her baby doll on the ground? And I'm walking up the stairs to exit and I glance back one more time and that's when I noticed his legs move.
10: The doll is a newborn baby. His parents are nowhere to be found, and Danny is drawn into a family drama that changes everything. And we'll hear the dulcet tones of an Australian train announcer who serenades travellers in Melbourne.
12: Jingle bells, jingle all the way. Frankston train is coming to take you all the way. Hey, put me on the street. I'm very head down, very shy person.

0: But once I come here, it's like I feel like I'm home.
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2: BBC News with Sue Montgomery. A senior United Nations official has warned that the Ebola outbreak in the Democratic Republic of Congo is growing exponentially, with more than 2,500 deaths now recorded. Julian Harness, who's the UN's Ebola coordinator, says half of the deaths have been in the past 20 days. Richard Kagoe is following developments from Nairobi.
3: We've been seeing an increasing number of people who have been infected, which is now slightly over 5,000, and the disease has been detected in six provinces across eastern DRC, especially in regions that do border neighboring countries within the East and Central Africa region. The rate of transmission, the pace is really quite a major concern because it has outpaced the response by health workers.
2: Weather scientists have warned that a developing El Niño weather system could become the strongest in more than 100 years. The Met Office in Britain says sea temperatures in the tropical central Pacific could be significantly higher than normal. Here's our environment correspondent, Matt McGrath.
4: El Niño begins when the trade winds which normally blow west across the Pacific weaken or reverse and push warm surface water eastwards, causing a huge store of ocean heat to build up. These same shifting winds drive El Niño's effects worldwide. In Panama, drought has drained the freshwater lakes which feed the shipping canal, forcing authorities to cut the number of vessels passing through. India, the world's second biggest sugar producer, is now importing for the first time in a decade. A weak monsoon has hit production and prices have jumped 40% in 2 months.
2: Military officials in Ukraine say Russian drone strikes on a shopping centre in the central city of Kryvyi Rih have killed at least six people and injured more than 90 others. President Zelensky, who's from Kryvyi Rih, said a second wave of drones attacked emergency workers at the scene half an hour after the building was first hit. Football's world governing body FIFA has fined Argentina, together with three of its players and one official, because of their conduct at the recent World Cup. FIFA also says Argentina breached rules against racist abuse and demonstration. Mani Jasmi reports.
5: Leandro Paredes, a midfielder, is banned for Argentina's next 10 matches, while defender Nahuel Molina has received a 7-match ban. The Argentine Football Association has been fined $321,000 for unsporting behaviour when its players celebrated with the flag of the Falkland Islands after they beat England in the semi-finals, and for discrimination and racist abuse by their fans. Argentina's next match must be played in a stadium only half of which is open to supporters.
2: World News from the BBC. Officials in Ethiopia's Tigray region have suspended the annual Ashenda festival that celebrates women and girls over fears of aerial strikes in the capital Mekele. The tourism department says the decision follows recent drone strikes that killed two people. Several people have been injured in an attack at a high school in central Sweden. The authorities in Fagersta say a person armed with a sword entered the school and attacked a number of people. Local media say at least two people were hurt and that a man armed with a machete was shot in the leg by police. A High Court judge in Britain has ordered Prince Harry and six other public figures who lost their privacy claim against the publisher of the Daily Mail newspaper have been ordered to an initial $13 million to cover their opponents' legal costs. The seven, who also include the singer Elton John, must make the payment within a week. Lionel Barber, a former editor of the Financial Times, says the judge was extremely critical of the group.
6: Dozens of Daily Mail, Associated Newspapers, executives and journalists were embroiled in this, and there was no evidence. So he said, because of the unreasonable nature of the way this was conducted and the lack of evidence, he's refused to cap the costs. So Prince Harry is facing a grim day and grim weeks ahead.
2: A 4-metre-long reticulated python named after the Hollywood actress Jodie Foster has become the first snake in the world to receive a life-saving cancer treatment normally used in humans. The 50-kilogram python, which is housed at Chester Zoo in England, was given electrochemotherapy after a cancerous tumour was discovered in its jawbone, preventing it from eating. BBC News.
7: Now let's forget about work. Take a holiday. Jump aboard a train on a two-way ticket to paradise in a railway siding.
1: There couldn't be a more perfect setting for a drama than a train carriage. An enclosed space, locked in with strangers, hurtling along. The ordinary world with its ordinary rules, just a blur on the other side of the glass. If you're lucky, the train manages to grind to a halt at your station, but you haven't yet made it past the hot metal and the ear-splitting noise and through the acrid fumes back to your regular life. Still, anything could happen. I'm Jo Fidgen, and on the Outlook mixtape this week and next, real-life dramas from the railways.
0: Everything becomes a train announcer. The quiche will be out of the oven in 10 minutes' time.
8: It's quite a deep conversation, right? Yeah. It's not like your normal tube small talk.
9: It was a very deep conversation. And the weird thing was I'd never heard of what egg donation was. I didn't even know. I obviously knew about test tube babies and I knew about, you know, IVF.
1: Our journey starts on the New York subway. It's the 28th of August. 2000. Danny Stewart is on his way to meet his partner, Pete Mercurio. They've been together for a few years by this point. Life is good, busy, with careers and softball and socialising. And the plan is for things to stay that way. But that was before Danny got on the subway that evening to go and meet Pete for dinner. He told Anu Anand what happened.
10: I was working a little bit late. We had this dinner date. I had left work, gone up on the subway train up to my apartment, got the mail, and then got back. But I realized I was running late. I was on the local train all the way down. So it was close to around 8 o'clock that evening. You know, so it was just past rush hour. Not a lot of people were about in that part of the subway station. I'm exiting, and I just noticed on the ground, on the floor, tucked up against the wall, what I think is a baby doll. And I start thinking, why would a little girl leave her baby doll on the ground? And I'm walking up the stairs to exit, and I glance back one more time, and that's when I noticed his legs move.
11: Danny had found not a baby doll, but an actual baby, a newborn.
10: My heart was beating extremely fast, and I ran down the stairs. He was wrapped up in a dark sweatshirt, so all that was sticking out was his leg. So I loosened it up, made sure he seemed to be breathing okay, and he was. He appeared to be healthy. He didn't have any clothes on, so he was just wrapped up in this sweatshirt. I could tell he was a baby boy. His umbilical cord was still partially intact, so it was like I could tell that he was a newborn. I was thinking maybe a day or so old, but that's all that I knew. I'm probably sure that I was in a state of shock. I was in disbelief that this was happening, and I was really nervous. And I was wondering, like, what has happened? Why would this baby be on the ground? Did something happen to the mother? I was trying to look around to see if something was amiss.
11: And this little boy, were his eyes open? Was he looking at you? What else did you notice about him?
10: He seemed to be very quiet, but he did seem to be very alert. He did have big, wide eyes. He did look up, and I stroked his head, and then he whimpered a little bit. So I thought, well, okay, I'm not going to touch him because I thought maybe he had been injured, so I didn't want to cause any further injury. It seemed really unreal, the whole situation. And at that point, I was trying to alert people to what was happening, but I couldn't get anybody's attention at the moment.
11: Did they notice that you were actually dealing with a baby, or maybe, you know, were they just in a rush? What went on?
10: I think all of that. I think some just shrugged it off. Some didn't even stop to listen to me as I was trying to yell out, please call the police. I did get the attention of one woman, but she didn't speak English, so she didn't really understand what I was saying, even though when I was trying to point to the baby, I think she probably thought I may have been a little deranged. But I knew that I needed to get someone's attention. I mean, this was well before we had cell phones, but I knew there was a payphone at the street, so I ran up the stairs to the payphone. I called 911. I blurted out, I found a baby. I told them where I was located at the subway station, and then I hung up and went back down to where the baby was, and just to make sure that he was okay, and waited for them what seemed to be, you know, forever. I'm sure it was just a few minutes, but, you know, time was standing still as my heart was racing. I thought, well, they probably think this is a prank call and they're probably not believing me, so somebody else needs to call. And that's when I thought of Pete, and I had a quarter in my pocket, so I ran back up the stairs. I called Pete, and once again, I blurted out, I found a baby. I don't think the police believe me, so call them, please, right now.
11: Pete, where were you at this point, and what did you make of Danny's phone call?
12: I was in the apartment. I was in the bedroom. I was kind of pacing. I was looking out the window. I was waiting for him. So I when the phone rang, I thought he was going to tell me that he was going to be even later. And when I heard him say, I found a baby, instantly the hair on the back of my neck stood up. Because Danny doesn't joke. He wouldn't say something if it wasn't true. So I was confused at first, trying to tell him, slow down. I can't follow you. I'm not following you. And but then I realized what he was saying with the urgency in his voice. So I bolted out of the apartment, and the subway station was one avenue away. I just ran as fast as I could.
11: By the time Pete arrived, the police were there too, carefully carrying the baby out of the subway so he could be taken to a hospital. The police took a statement from Danny about what had happened, and then they were free to go.
12: I remember turning to Danny and saying to him on the sidewalk as the police car was driving away, you know, you're going to be connected to that baby in some way for the rest of your life. And Danny was like, what do you mean? I said, well, you know, maybe not tomorrow or next year or 5 years from now, but eventually this child, this baby is going to learn of the night he was found, and he may want to find the person who discovered him. And maybe there's a way that we can find out where he ends up and send a birthday gift every year on this date. And it was just this sort of weird sense that I got that they were going to be connected for the rest of their lives. I didn't know how.
11: The next morning, Danny visited the local hospital where the baby had been taken, but he couldn't find out any information. By now, the story was hitting the news headlines, and Danny suddenly found himself all over television.
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15: Police are on the scene at a lower Manhattan train station tonight, where a newborn baby was found.
16: Tonight, as police search for the parents of an abandoned baby, we're hearing for the first time from the man who found the child.
17: Danny Stewart was the Good Samaritan that found the 7-pound baby boy.
18: I wouldn't have given him a second thought if I was watching and I was going up the stairs and he had not moved.
13: You're watching News 2.
19: The baby is a white or light-skinned Hispanic with patches of brown hair.
11: Despite all the publicity and attempts by the police to track down the baby's family, no one came forward to claim the little boy. Danny and Pete returned to their normal lives and assumed that was the end of the story. But it was far from over. 6 weeks later, Danny got a call from the Administration for Children's Services in New York, asking him to attend a family court hearing so he could testify how the baby was found. The date was set for early December.
10: When I go to that court hearing date, I tell the story just very quickly, matter-of-factly, what happened that night. The judge turns to me and addresses me, and she says, Mr. Stewart, would you be willing to stay for the remainder of this hearing? And I said, yes, but I do have to get back to work, so if it doesn't take too long, I can stay. She kind of chuckles, and she says it will not take long. And then the police officers that show up that night testify, and it's 2 minutes later, she's readdressing me again. And she says, Mr. Stewart, I want to let you know what's happening here. And in instances where we have a baby that has been abandoned, we want to place them in pre-adoptive foster care as quickly as possible. And in my head, I'm thinking, well, that makes sense. And then the next thing out of her mouth was, would you be interested in adopting this baby?
11: And your reaction to that?
10: I look around, all eyes are on me, and I think most of the mouths have dropped in the courtroom.
20: Including yours?
10: Including mine. I said, yes, but I don't think it's that easy. And the judge smiles, and she said, well, it can be.
20: Danny, what's going through your head? I mean, have you considered adoption at this point?
10: Well, there was a lot of different things. And, you know, by this time we had told the story dozens, if not already 100 times. And we had some friends, even acquaintances or strangers, where it's like, well, you should have just taken him home. That night you should have just brought him home. And I'm thinking, it's like, well, it's not a lost puppy. It's not, you can't just do that. You can't just show up and it's like, oh, all of a sudden I have a baby. It doesn't work like that. And so my social work friends who had been in foster care explained the process to me, you know, said, well, if you would be interested in adopting, this is what would happen. It would take approximately 6 to 9 months that you would have to go through a background check, a home study, parenting training. So all of that process takes a long time. So even if you were interested, it's not a quick process. And so that was in my head. I had not had thoughts of adopting, but at the same time, I could not stop thinking about that this happened for some reason. I did feel connected. I felt like this was, well, not even like an opportunity, it was a gift. This was something that had happened, and how can you say no to this gift?
20: So the judge tells you that she can start these processes of home visits, etc. And Pete, when Danny calls you to tell you what happened in court, what is your reaction?
12: It wasn't good. He basically, I was at my desk at work and I picked up the phone and he said, you're never going to believe this. The judge asked me if I was interested in adopting the baby. And my gut reaction was just to say, no, you're not. You're not interested. Go back right now into the courtroom and tell her, no, you made a mistake. Just tell her no. And at that very moment that, you know, he called me once again from a subway. He was on the payphone on the platform on waiting for his train to go back to work.
10: I see a theme here.
12: Yeah. So he called me from the payphone. And as I'm telling him, no, he's like, my train's here. I got to get on the train. And he hangs up on me. And so at that point, I'm just sort of shocked and stunned and scared.
20: So what happened, Danny, when you were both home that night and you were able to speak face to face?
10: Well, it was a little tense. We did have conversations, and that lasted probably about a week. And my basic approach was, this is not going to be a quick process. Let's just take this one step at a time and see where it goes.
20: And Pete, what were your arguments?
12: Yeah, what my social work husband calls conversations, I would call heated arguments. I didn't want my life to change. I was happy the way we were, and this was just going to change everything. And we had no money. We had no space. We still had a roommate. There's three of us living in that apartment. I was also a little angry with him, like, how could you say yes without consulting me first? So there were a couple of nights that it got really heated, and I would leave and go walk around the village and just try to cool off. And we would come back, and then we would listen to each other some more and talk some more.
20: You did, both of you, though, get close to saying, okay, enough. You know, the relationship may not work.
12: Yes, Danny had said at one point, I'm going ahead with this whether you're on board or not. And I just said, you're choosing a baby over our relationship. And he basically said, I would like us to all be a family. I'd like us to do this together. But if you're not ready, I understand. And I'm going to do it with or without you. And I think I got sarcastic. And I was like, good luck being a single parent in New York. I just said awful things. And, you know, part of me, even while I'm arguing with him, I don't want this to happen. There is a part of me inside that's like desperately wanting it. Right? But I'm so scared about the change that I can't even acknowledge that part of me until things calm down and Danny convinces me to come with him to go visit the baby.
20: Now, tell me about that visit, both of you, because like you say, Pete, Danny convinces you to at least go and visit the baby once, to go to the foster care family where this little boy is being looked after and just have one initial visit. So tell me about that visit.
12: We do go there, and it is not an ideal home. We can determine that pretty quickly. and he had a third degree diaper rash burn from his belly button around all of his hips and thighs to the small of his back, because, you know, obviously his diaper wasn't getting changed and it was severely infected and in bad shape. And he was also very tightly wound. He had his arms crossed across his chest, and almost in a fetal position. And the caseworker that brought us up there sits down with the foster mom and sort of pushes the baby seat more towards us. And so the baby is just staring at the two of us, and his eyes just are so wide.
10: I mean, they were unbelievable. I mean, you could not be not drawn to them. I noticed he was not blinking. He seemed to be very still and quiet. He looked a little scared, I would say. Mm-hmm.
20: Mm-hmm. What happened when you held him?
10: I felt an immediate connection. It felt really good to hold him.
20: Do you remember what you said?
10: It was so quick, I don't know.
12: I remember what you said.
10: Oh, what did I say?
12: You looked at him and you said, "Do you remember me?"
20: And what about you, Pete? Oh, I'm sorry, Danny, is that you?
12: No, it's both of us.
20: Oh.
10: Yeah.
20: What is it about that moment that makes you emotional all these years later?
10: I think for me is knowing for the first 3 months of his life, and I don't think that he was cared for. I don't think he was nurtured, and I don't think he was loved.
12: Also for me, just sort of watching the two of them was really remarkable and special. I mean, here's this baby that was left on the subway, and here's this person who I love and adore now holding him for the first time. There was just no way to, you know, not be emotional in that moment, and even now.
20: So after Danny held the baby, Pete, did you get a chance to hold him? And what was your feeling?
12: You know, it was almost like an instant wave of warmth came over me, almost instantly, like, this feels right. I was still nervous, and I was still scared, and I still had my reservations, but there was something about it that was comforting in a way. I said, okay, yes, we can do this.
20: Were you surprised at your reaction, the warmth?
12: I was completely surprised. I thought I could sort of keep my emotions separate from my logic, and I couldn't. The baby squeezed my finger with his entire hand so hard, he was just staring up at me. And I was just looking at him, and it was almost like he found a pressure point in my finger that just sort of opened up my heart to my head and showed me in that moment that I could be one of his parents, one of his dads.
3: Danny and Pete applied to adopt the baby, and just hours later, they were taking him home. They chose the name Kevin in memory of a baby that Pete's mum had lost, so it was very emotional for the whole family. That little baby Kevin is now in his 20s and a university graduate. You can hear more about their lives together by searching for the Outlook episode called "We Found Our Baby on the Subway," first broadcast in 2020. If you have the time, it is worth it. Now, I don't know if you face a daily commute, but it can be a pretty miserable experience unless you are lucky enough to travel through a particular railway station in Australia, where one of the staff is determined to brighten your morning. In 2017, Outlook reporter Joel Carnegie paid a visit.
21: I've just arrived at Richmond Station, just west of the city centre in Melbourne. Amongst the regular announcements, you'll hear this.
22: Jingle bells, jingle bells, jingle all the way. Frankston train is coming to take you all the way. Hey, have a great day, everyone.
21: That's Anastasia Stimsis, better known as Taz. He's the announcer here, but Taz likes to go the extra mile, serenading commuters with a song or two.
22: La la la la la la la la la.
21: He's a real entertainer.
23: Where did this passion for performing and where did this passion for entertaining begin for you?
22: As a kid, I got bullied a lot. And the best way to disarm the bullies was to become a clown. You know, we put this mask on, and I used to find that used to disengage the kids from bullying me, and it used to work.
0: But the problem is, as you get older and you're a clown, people don't take you seriously. So what's good when you're young doesn't work when you're older, but I find it works up here.
21: Taz isn't just shy. He describes himself as being agoraphobic. That's a type of anxiety. People with it often fear or avoid crowded places or situations, like using public transport. It's remarkable that Taz can work at the busy Richmond station, let alone find the courage to sing in front of thousands of strangers every day. In fact, Taz says he needs a superpower to do it.
0: I'm very shy. If you take me away from Richmond, put me on the street, I'm very, put the head down, very shy person. But once I come here, it's like I feel like I'm home. I feel very protected here with the colleagues I've got and customers and all that. It's like my, I don't know, how can you say it? It's like you got a, like I was saying one day, there's a mask at the bottom of the ramp. As soon as I get here, put the mask on, it becomes the Metro Man. But on the street, it's like Clark Kent, but it's Metro Man here.
22: I'll have a blue Christmas without you.
21: Taz had another mask on for a while. He was an Elvis impersonator for years, whilst he worked in jobs in telemarketing and finance.
22: Decorations of red on a green Christmas tree won't be the same, dear, if you're not here with me.
21: But he longed to combine his day job with his passion for performance. So he applied to become a train announcer, and after an arduous application process, he landed the job. From day one, Taz used his unique Elvis-infused customer service skill set, and people loved him for it.
0: Good afternoon, everyone. Flinders Street Direct Service on platform number 3. Welcome back to Richmond.
21: As a passing parade of passengers hurry past, it's obvious that Taz's presence helps ease the stress of rush hour commutes.
2: Taz is the sort of guy who makes people feel welcomed. To have an individual who is compassionate and is sensitive to people's needs, it's nice to be able to, without even knowing Taz, to feel the energy he gives at a platform. It's a really good thing.
21: It seems like Taz has found his calling, so much so that he struggles to stop speaking like a train announcer when he gets home.
0: I get home, my wife was like, so tell me, you know, how was your day today? I said, I've got to go to the bathroom, I'll be out in 3 minutes. Everything becomes a train announcer. The quiche will be out of the oven in 10 minutes time. Tonight we're having lasagna. My daughter's like, I don't know this man.
23: They must secretly love, though, that you know, you are such a popular figure here at the Richmond station.
0: They love it, but yeah, everything has its limits. My wife's like, ah, you're a show pony. Gee, you think you're good now, don't you? You know, so she shrinks my head.
23: Would you say that the platform is like your stage?
0: Yes and no. Because the people coming through only come for a couple of seconds, so they don't really want to put it, they don't want to see a stage show, but at the same time, you want to give them a little bit of something, you know.
22: I'm dreaming of a white Christmas.
0: I spent 10 years, I was working with my father, doing a job I hated. That's why I love what I do, because you never know what can happen in life. You got to live your own dreams.
3: Taz Dimtsis, living his dream in Melbourne. After the break, a chance conversation on the London Underground creates an unbreakable bond between two women. It's an extraordinary story. Stay with us. This is the Outlook Mixtape.
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5: The Spanish-American War broke out in 1898 when many Cubans were fighting for independence from Spain, and the United States came down on those Cubans' side. 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
3: In part two of Outlook, Guinea Bogle gets chatting to a woman on a crowded London Underground train. The woman confides to Guinea that she can't have kids and asks her a life-changing question.
9: And she was like, would you help me? And I looked at her and I was like, I don't know, I didn't even think for a minute, I think. I just straight away said, yeah, I would help you. I would, yeah.
3: It's an amazing story. 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
1: BBC News with Sue Montgomery. Ukrainian officials say 14 people have been killed in a Russian drone strike on a shopping centre in Kryvyi Rih. More than 90 others were injured in the attack. A senior UN official has warned that the Ebola outbreak in the Democratic Republic of Congo is growing exponentially. Julian Harness said half of the 2,500 deaths recorded occurred in the past 20 days. Weather experts are warning that a developing El Niño weather system could become the strongest since modern records began. The effects of El Niño on weather patterns are already being felt. Football's world governing body FIFA has sanctioned Argentina over their conduct at the recent World Cup. Midfielder Leandro Paredes has been suspended for 10 international matches for his role in on-field clashes after defeat to Spain in the final. Palestinian officials say a 17-year-old boy has died after being shot in the chest during clashes with Israeli settlers in the occupied West Bank. The Israeli military confirmed a security official opened fire. Several people have been injured in an attack at a high school in Sweden. The authorities in Fagersta say a person entered the school, attacking a number of people with a sword. A court in the UK has ordered Prince Harry and six other public figures who lost a privacy claim against the publisher of the Daily Mail newspaper to pay an initial $13 million to cover their opponents' legal costs. They have a week to pay. A 4-metre-long python has become the first snake in the world to receive a life-saving cancer treatment. The python, housed at Chester Zoo in England, was given electrochemotherapy after a tumour was found in its jawbone. BBC News.
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3: Welcome back to the Outlook Mixtape. I'm Jo Fidgen. Hello. Hop aboard the London Underground. We're going to eavesdrop on a remarkable conversation between two women who met on a crowded tube train 30 years ago now and whose lives have been connected ever since. Ginny Bogle spoke to Asya Fuchs about that journey and the life-changing offer she made to the person she was standing next to.
9: It was a night out with friends and I was on my way to Piccadilly Circus and hopped onto the tube at Holborn. And there was a child sitting there and I went in and just held onto the rails above. And he was just really funny. He was just being really cute and quirky and had everyone laughing in that particular section of the carriage. Then we kind of got ushered to one side because more people got on, and there's a woman on the train, her name is Anita, and she was standing right next to me and started a conversation with me and asked me if I had children. And at that time I had my oldest, he was only about 2-3 years old, and I said yeah I've got one. And I was like, so do you have any children? And she said, well, I can't have children, I've gone through like an early menopause. And the eggs that she's producing, she said, are too mature and they're dying. So she kind of confided in me and said, the only way I can have children now is if a younger woman can donate eggs to me.
8: It's quite a deep conversation, right? Yeah. It's not like your normal tube small talk.
9: It was a very deep conversation. And the weird thing was I'd never heard of what egg donation was. I didn't even know. I obviously knew about test tube babies and I knew about, you know, IVF.
8: This was the mid-90s, right?
9: Yes.
8: This was not as popular back then.
9: It wasn't. So I don't know how long egg donation had been around back then. And so, yeah, it was a weird moment when she told me and I was like, oh my God, I didn't know.
8: And was it right at that moment that you thought, oh, well,
9: So weirdly, firstly, because I hadn't heard of egg donation, so a little light bulb moment came on. Like, I was like, I'd love to help someone like that. And that was it. And she was like, would you help me? And I looked at her and I was like, I don't know. I didn't even think for a minute, I think. I just straight away said, yeah, I would help you. I would, yeah. Like that, straight away. No second thoughts to what it could do to me, whether it's a safe method or anything like that. Nothing at all.
8: Where do you think that impulse came from? Because at this point, you've known this woman for how long? Like 10 minutes?
9: If that. If that, yeah. I'm hoping to Piccadilly Circus isn't very long.
8: No.
9: Yeah.
8: What made you volunteer to donate your eggs to a perfect stranger?
9: So it's a weird thing. I've always felt like helping someone because it was just was something that I felt like I needed to do. But then when this happened, it was almost like that the two things kind of came together.
8: And was it something also about, you know, your connection with Anita?
9: No.
8: No.
9: I just had this conversation with this very sweet woman and I was in for it.
8: Okay. So what did she say when you said, yeah, I could do this for you?
9: And she sort of said to me, she goes, well, I need someone who's Asian, someone who's Indian. You're Indian, aren't you? She sort of said to me. I said, yeah, I am. And she was like, so I need someone because I'm actually originally from Goa. And so I need, and my husband is white, so I need someone who has a similar kind of background to me. So our child will look like us kind of thing. That's what she was hoping. And then the train was coming to Piccadilly Circus and I was like, oh, this is my stop. As you do. And I was like, how do I haven't got your number. Do you need my number? Is there? And she goes, look, I'll get off here and I'll get the next train. So then she jumped off at Piccadilly Circus with me. And then we exchanged numbers on the platform.
8: And at this point, were you thinking, okay, this is actually going to happen? Or...
9: Because she did say to me that she needs to ask her husband.
8: Uh-huh.
9: And she said, and plus they're traveling for work and he was already in their next station, already, you know, setting things up so she could move over there. And
8: because they were diplomats and they traveled a lot for work.
9: Yeah, for work. They had to figure a lot of things out within a day or so. And then she did tell me, she goes, I will call you, not tomorrow, but I'll call you the day after. And, you know, I'll speak to you then. I'll let you know for sure.
8: That evening, you get back home and, you know, you need to tell your husband about what you've just promised Anita, this stranger you've just met. So what do you say to him? How do you tell him?
9: I had a bit of practice that evening. I told my friends. I was like, guess what? I just met someone on the train and this. And they just looked at me and thought, are you mad?
8: Did they try to talk you out of
9: it? They tried to talk me out of it. And then at the same time, I think they were like, oh, okay, if you feel you need to do this, then you go ahead. So I got their blessing. But when I got home, I had to tell Paul. And Paul was like, no way, you are not doing this. This isn't something that we do. And I think it took me a day or so to really convince him. And I was like, look, we've got one child. We're lucky. And say if we weren't lucky, say if we couldn't have any children and we were in a situation that this couple is in, and, you know, what would we do then if nobody came forward for us?
8: Hmm.
9: And so I said, I just want to be, you know, I just want to do this for someone. And that's it. And he was like, what if this child turns up at our doorstep years later? What are you going to do then? I said, probably won't. Then I explained the fact that they travel for their jobs. They won't even be in this country, so you're not going to see him. It was a very Indian mentality, I'd say. You know, like, what will people say? What if they found out you did this? What will that, you know, being the first generation here?
8: Yeah.
9: I think we were protected by our parents a lot.
8: And what do you think made him come around finally? Which of your arguments kind of won him over?
9: I think I was just, well, I don't care what you're saying. I'm still going to do it. I was in for it. I was like, that doesn't matter what you say, Paul. You're just going to have to get on board because I'm not going to not do this. I really need to do this for someone in my lifetime. And then he kind of, okay, he got it.
8: Okay. And how about, you know, the rest of your family, your own parents, right? You come from quite a tight-knit Indian family. Was this something you could share with them? share with your siblings?
9: Yes, I shared it with my siblings. I told my sisters. They were all okay, but they were still as well at the same time, you know. Just make sure you know what you're doing.
8: What about your parents?
9: They didn't know. I didn't tell them then. Yeah, I didn't tell them because I think back then my parents were very strong-minded and they had a lot of influence on us. And they would have probably talked me out of it or tried to talk me out of it. Mm. I think I probably would have listened to them and then gone and still done what I did. But yeah. I just felt it wasn't probably the right thing or the right time for them to know.
8: Okay. And would it have been the same sort of line of thinking as your husband? Kind of what would people think?
9: Yeah, what would people think? There's always some superstition or tradition that comes out. You know, as we were growing up, parents would be like, no, you can't do this because of this. You can't do this because of this. There would have been some kind of thing they would have thrown at me at the time and said, well, our people don't do things like this.
8: What kind of things?
9: I don't know. There's always something, you know, it's your bloodline. You know, this isn't good. It's not good to give a child of your bloodline because we're very much about being that connected family. And here's me giving a piece of me away. And it was like almost like that, you know, we don't do things like that. It's not the done thing because it's your blood.
8: How strict was your household growing up?
9: My household was very strict. Dad was super strict. I think it's because they were the first ones here and they wanted to keep us protected the whole time.
8: So you just avoid that whole conversation altogether. You don't tell your parents.
9: Yeah.
8: And, you know, a few days later, you get a call from Anita.
9: Yeah.
8: And her husband's on board and they're all in. You're all in.
9: They wanted to meet for dinner. Then that's when they explained the whole process to me.
8: Were you worried about how complicated this could become, that it could become messy?
9: I did not look at it. I did not look into it. I may have quickly skimmed through something at the time on Ask Jeeves, I think that was what was around at the time.
8: Oh, that was the big website, right?
9: And I think I quickly looked at something and
8: it was kind of like the pre-Google Google,
9: yes,
8: or something.
9: That's right, yeah.
8: I wonder, how did you build trust with this couple, right? Because this is a huge thing.
9: I would meet Anita regularly and I don't know, I just trusted her.
8: Yeah.
9: You're right. I mean, looking back in this day and age, you don't know what kind of people are around. You don't know who you're going to meet or what. I don't know. Something was guiding me, I guess. It was something, obviously, you know, this was meant to be. So someone was pushing me in that direction.
8: And did you and Anita kind of become friends?
9: We did, yeah. We became friends. Yeah.
8: You eventually donated 17 eggs. Mm. And I mean, emotionally, kind of, how were you holding up?
9: I think I was fine. I must have been fine. I must have just... Cause like, that's the one thing I don't remember, what my emotions were like at that time. I was just like, I'm going to do this.
8: We were just like focused on the end goal.
9: That was
8: which
9: it.
8: Which was like helping Anita make a baby.
9: Mm.
8: Out of those 17 eggs, 10 embryos were created.
9: That's right.
8: But the transfers, the embryo transfers kept failing. How was Anita doing throughout all of this?
9: I think she was excited and happy.
8: But when the transfers weren't working?
9: When they weren't working, I think she was just, okay. Gave it a go. But I think she'd had 5 failed IVFs by this point.
8: Right.
9: You know, it was their last chance kind of thing. But then when she did ring me and told me that one of them did stick,
8: that last batch of four. Do you remember what she said and how you reacted?
9: Yeah, no, she was like, oh, I'm pregnant. And I was like, no.
8: Oh. How connected did you feel to that little bump?
9: I think I was tied with the idea of it not being mine. And this was a gift.
8: When did you see him for the first time?
9: I think it was the baby named
8: Christopher.
9: Day after.
8: The day after?
9: Yeah, I think the day after he was born. Yeah, I held him and I looked at him and I was like, oh my God, he looks like me. Wow.
8: And as baby Christopher was growing up, did you maintain contact with the family? You know, what sort of relationship did you have with him?
9: On his first birthday, I sent him a toy. And Anita would write to me and she would always tell me how he's progressing, how he's doing, what he does, and, you know, just his little quirkiness and cheekiness as he was growing up. So she would send me these long letters of everything that he was up to and where they were and what they were doing.
8: And would you see them when they'd visit London?
9: Yeah.
8: Because so they were living abroad all over the world, right? But they'd come back from time to time.
9: They would, yeah. They would always come for one night. It was always very nice to see them and it was always very pleasant. And they would just not stop telling me about him.
8: Christopher grew up not knowing the truth about your relationship to him. And it was only several years ago, as an adult, that he learned the truth. How did that happen? How did that come about?
9: So Christopher was told several years ago. They felt that he needed to know. And so they sat him down and explained. He knew that he was from an IVF background or journey, shall I say. But what he didn't know was there was a donor involved. And that's what they told him.
8: Yeah.
9: So they sat him down and said, you know, you come from IVF. And he was like, yeah, but what we didn't tell you is there's a donor involved. You know this woman. She lives in London. And can you guess who it is?
8: Can you guess who it is? And did he guess correctly?
9: Yeah, he did.
8: First guess.
9: He said it was, first guess was, yeah, is it Auntie Guinea?
8: Yeah, so he took the news well.
9: I think he did. Yeah. Yeah, it must have been quite a shock for him at the time. But we spoke on FaceTime as soon as he was told. His mum rang me and she was like, oh, you know, we've told him. And do you want to speak to him now? And I was like, okay. So I sat down and had a little chat with him. I said, look, you know what? One thing I have to say to you is I'm so grateful that your parents kept in touch with me all this time. And I've seen you at certain points of your life growing up. And I'm so grateful for that because some people could have turned around and said, you know what? I don't want to know you now.
8: And Christopher ended up coming to London to see you. And to meet your family. Tell me about that visit.
9: Picked him up from Gatwick Airport. And I was very nervous on my way there. And then I stood there when the doors opened and he walked out. And that was, it was quite, we just both smiled at each other. And that was it. I gave him the biggest hug.
8: Mm.
9: Yeah. We just talked and talked about everything. I brought him home and Paul was there. Paul gave him a big hug and he was all, yeah, it's all good. And then he met my youngest son and it was like, hey, bro, that kind of thing. You're my bro. You know, I didn't know I had a half brother and half sister. And it was quite nice because they got on really well.
8: Yeah. But still, all these years later, your parents didn't
9: mom and dad didn't know.
8: And when you first, you know, introduced him to your parents, you said he was a friend's kid.
9: Mm-hmm.
8: And kind of at what point do you decide to tell them the truth about who he is?
9: My sister insisted. She was, you've got to tell them. You have to. Because I was thinking, okay, maybe I don't tell them at this visit. I'll tell them when he comes again later on. That way I can work up to it. But she was like, everybody knows now. All the kids know. Everyone knows. We know. And if you don't tell them now and they find out from someone else, they're not going to be very happy with you. You've got to tell them. But I don't think they're going to be too pleased.
14: Guinea did tell her parents and was pleasantly surprised by their reaction. To hear more, go to bbcworldservice.com/outlook. The full interview was broadcast last month and the episode's called I Donated My Eggs to a Stranger on the Train. We're going to pull on to the railway sidings for now, but we'll be full steam ahead again next Friday when a student doctor from India hears that terrifying announcement over the tannoy. Is there a doctor on the train? And a Barbadian British train driver has so much fun with his job that he comes to the attention of Steven Spielberg. See you next week, I hope. Today's producer was Andrea Rangecroft. I'm Jo Fidgen. All change, please.
15: BBC World Service, and now history told by the people who were there. This is Witness History with me, Jill Kersley. Today we're going back to the 1950s and one of the most successful eradication campaigns in scientific history, that of a flesh-eating parasite known as the New World Screwworm. This is the story of how scientist Edward Nipling had an idea to release billions of flies in order to get rid of flies.
16: I kept thinking, what we really need is some way to control the screwworms before they attack the animals, rather than just wait until after the animals had the screwworm and then try to control it.
15: That's the late Edward Nipling, speaking to an archivist in 2000 at age 91. The screwworm gets its name from the corkscrew motion of its larvae, which burrow deep into the flesh of living animals.
17: To most people, this looks just like any other housefly. It is not. It's a killer.
15: This is from a BBC TV programme in 1992.
17: In Latin, it is called Cochleomyia hominivorax, man-eater, because it depends on live flesh for the larval stage of its life cycle. It is commonly called the New World screwworm fly.
15: Edward grew up on a farm near Port Lavaca on the Texas coast in America. As a boy, he spent his days around cattle, cotton fields and livestock. It was there he first came face to face with the pest that would become the focus of his life's work.
16: I was interested in hunting and fishing and interested in nearly all wildlife, including insects. You can't imagine how many houseflies there were around a farm where you had livestock. We didn't have any way to control flies like that during, people just tolerated them, that's all. And one of the more severe pests was the screwworm. The screwworm would get into the navel of calves when they were born, or pigs, or if there was any wounds on animals. So they were constantly having to look for and treat animals for screwworms when they occurred, and that was a very unpleasant task. And you can imagine getting in a hog pen with a sow that has screwworms in it and then try to handle the sow.
15: Those early experiences stayed with him. He went on to become an entomologist, a scientist who studies insects. And by then, screwworms had become one of the most destructive livestock pests in the Americas. Here's why.
17: The female fly is attracted to open animal wounds. It lays hundreds of eggs in the wound. The eggs hatch into larvae, or worms, which burrow into the wound, feeding on flesh. The larvae grow and enlarge and deepen the wound. Within days, a wound as small as a tick bite becomes a cavity as big as a fist. The animal becomes weak and prone to other infections. It may eventually die. Any warm-blooded animal may be attacked, domestic or wild. Cows, sheep, dogs, cats.
18: Even human beings.
15: When he later joined the US Department of Agriculture, much of the work on screwworms focused on treating animals after they became infested. Edward thought there had to be a better way.
16: I realized that you would never really control the screwworm that way. What we needed was some preventive measure. Then I conceived the idea that perhaps we could rear the screwworm and have it some genetic deficiency and release those genetically deficient insects into the population. They would mate with the normal flies and transmit detrimental characteristics. That's figured, well, maybe we could rear these screwworms in large numbers at reasonable cost and actually overwhelm the natural population. It all was kind of rather vague, but nevertheless, it seemed that these were possibilities.
15: So the idea, instead of trying to kill every screwworm, why not stop the population reproducing? Edward had imagined releasing a large number of screwworms carrying some kind of genetic defect. The breakthrough came when scientists discovered that radiation could sterilize insects. The whole idea depended on one crucial fact about the screwworm's sex life. Female screwworm flies usually mate only once. If that single mating was with a sterile male, they would produce no young. Once the scientists learned how to breed sterile screwworms in huge numbers, they were ready to find out whether this idea could work outside the lab. The crucial test came not in the United States, but on the Caribbean island of Curaçao. A vet in Curaçao had sent a letter to Edward asking for advice on dealing with screwworms. Looking at a map, Edward realised the island was the perfect testing ground for his method. Its small size and distance from the mainland meant any results would be easier to measure.
16: So the flies were reared at the rearing facility we had at Orlando and were exposed and irradiated and sterilized and were shipped to Curaçao by air and released by airplane on the island of Curaçao. We had decided we wanted to release the screwworm at the rate of about 1,000 per square mile per week. So that

0: To measure the success, researchers used goats placed around the island and collected the egg masses laid in their wounds to see whether they had been fertilised. This would show whether the wild female flies had mated with the sterile flies released by the programme.
1: Maybe had at least a half a dozen goats in different parts of the island to collect these egg masses. Within about three generations, which is what, about 60 days or a little more than that, it seemed that the screwworm had been eradicated from the island of Curacao. It's a remarkable achievement.
0: Edwards' method became known as the sterile insect technique. After it proved successful on Curacao, the program expanded to Florida, where screwworms were eradicated from the southeastern United States before in 1962 moving on to Texas and the Southwest.
2: Within the last decade, once the pupae developed, huge numbers of sterile male flies were dropped over infested areas to mate with female flies.
0: This is from the United States Department of Agriculture Library in 1969.
2: Soon drastically reducing the population of a major threat in America.
0: But despite the success, not everyone was convinced. When outbreaks flared in the 1970s, critics began to question whether the program could ever work on such a vast scale. The program continued, and the sterile insect technique was soon being used against more than just screwworms.
1: Now it's been successful against the Mediterranean fruit fly and other tropical fruit flies. It's been used against the pink bollworm, and the Japanese used it to eradicate the melon fly, and all of these have been beneficial.
0: Edward Nippling died in 2000, just weeks after giving these interviews. The interviews and archive are from the Special Collections, United States Department of Agriculture, National Agricultural Library. More than 70 years after Edward Nippling came up with a new way to tackle screwworms, the sterile insect technique he pioneered is still being used today, remaining at the heart of the fight against one of the world's most destructive livestock pests. This witness history was produced and presented by me, Jill Kersley.
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4: I'm Charmaine Cozier. Since its 2021 general election, Morocco's seen youth-led protests and public confidence drop in politicians. As the next national vote approaches, The Inquiry is asking, can elections restore Moroccans' faith in their country?
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5: Can Arsenal successfully defend their crown? How will the post-Pep era begin at Manchester City? And can any of the promoted teams start with a win? We'll build up to the new Premier League season ahead of the Champions' first game against Coventry City.
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6: BBC World Service, it's 18 hours GMT. This is Oliver Conway with the newsroom. A daytime Russian attack in central Ukraine kills 14 people in a shopping centre.
7: I was driving nearby when I heard the explosion and saw smoke, so I came immediately. I saw wounded people and began providing medical assistance. Unfortunately, people remain under the rubble.
6: The UN warns the Ebola outbreak in Congo is growing exponentially, with half the 2,500 total deaths happening in the past 3 weeks.
8: The epidemic is spreading to an area that is bigger than France, and the outbreak is growing faster and wider than the Ebola response.
6: How AI can help make airplane contrails be less damaging for the environment. And later.
9: It can be quite challenging to deal with such a large patient. She's 15 foot and weighs just under 50 kilos.
6: Forget snake oil, the python saved by a human cancer treatment. First, our top stories.
10: BBC News with Sue Montgomery. The authorities in Ukraine say 14 people have been killed in a daytime Russian drone strike on a shopping centre in the central city of Kryvyi Rih. Here's our Ukraine correspondent Dan Johnson.
11: Footage shows a drone diving towards the already burning shopping centre. Despite attempts to shoot it down, it then hit the building. People are reported trapped beneath rubble and rescue teams are searching.

0: stitching. President Zelensky, who's from Kryvyi Rih, said the strike was absolutely cynical and despicable. He added the second drone struck half an hour after the first, targeting emergency workers. More than 100 people were wounded, dozens seriously, local officials say, and at least 11 children are reported to have been hurt.
1: A senior United Nations official has warned that the Ebola outbreak in the Democratic Republic of Congo is growing exponentially, with more than 2,500 deaths now recorded. Julian Harness, the UN's Ebola coordinator, says half of the deaths have been in the past 20 days. Trish Newport is the emergency programme manager for Doctors Without Borders.
2: Every time there is a new case in a new area, you need to have isolation, lab capacity, you need to have decontamination of the houses, surveillance, contact tracing, and most importantly, you need to have community engagement. And today, that is not happening everywhere where there are cases. And as long as all of these pillars of outbreak response are not in place in every single place where there are cases, the outbreak will continue to spread.
1: The US Vice President J.D. Vance is in his hometown of Middletown, Ohio, as campaigning steps up ahead of November's crucial midterm elections. Addressing crowds at the steel plant where his grandfather worked for almost four decades, he underlined Donald Trump's America First agenda, accusing Democrats of voting to send US jobs overseas. Mr. Vance has leaned increasingly on his Rust Belt roots while promoting the Trump administration's economic policy. Football's world governing body FIFA has fined Argentina, together with three of its players and one official, because of their conduct at the recent World Cup. FIFA also says Argentina breached rules against racist abuse. Here's Manny Jasmi.
3: Leandro Paredes, a midfielder, is banned for Argentina's next 10 matches, while defender Nahuel Molina has received a seven-match ban. The Argentine Football Association has been fined $321,000 for unsporting behaviour when its players celebrated with the flag of the Falkland Islands after they beat England in the semi-finals, and for discrimination and racist abuse by their fans. Argentina's next match must be played in a stadium only half of which is open to supporters.
1: BBC News. The family of Pakistan's jailed former Prime Minister Imran Khan say they remain concerned about his health, despite him being declared medically fit after a short hospital visit. Mr. Khan, who's being held in isolation, was returned to prison within hours after being taken to a different hospital to that specified by judges and not being seen by his personal physician. A court in the UK has ordered Prince Harry and six other public figures who lost their privacy claim against the publisher of the Daily Mail newspaper to pay an initial $13 million to cover their opponent's legal costs. The seven, who also include the singer Elton John, had accused the Mail of bugging their cars and homes, listening into calls and other privacy breaches. The publisher, Associated Newspapers Limited, had denied all the allegations. The world number one men's tennis player, Jannik Sinner, will not compete at the US Open this month because of an injury. On social media, he said he was very sad and disappointed because New York had a special place in his heart. A British woman who's believed to be the world's oldest living person is celebrating her 117th birthday. Ethel Caterham has spent the day with her family and friends, as Rebecca Drought reports.
4: Ethel Caterham was born just days before workers started pouring concrete for the Panama Canal. In 1909, the aeroplane altitude record stood at just 300 metres. Mrs. Caterham, who's born in Hampshire 5 years before the start of the First World War, says she's had a year of firsts, despite living through a century of monumental technological, political and social change. She held hands with the King when he visited her in September and stroked a llama. She said she was looking forward to what the next year might bring.
1: BBC News.
5: Thank you. You're listening to the newsroom from the BBC World Service with Oliver Conway. Ukraine's efforts to bring the reality of the war home to people in Russia may be working, with drone strikes causing petrol shortages and damaging the wider economy. But Russian attacks on Ukraine are proving much more deadly for civilians. Last month, more than 400 people died in Ukraine, the most since the early days of the Russian invasion. And August could prove just as bloody. Today, drones hit a shopping centre in President Zelensky's home city of Kryvyi Rih, killing at least 14 people and injuring more than 100, according to the authorities. Bogdan, a local community volunteer, witnessed the attack.
6: I was driving nearby when I heard the explosion and saw smoke, so I came immediately. I saw wounded people and began providing medical assistance. I helped a man with shrapnel injuries, moving him to a safe distance because of the threat of a repeated strike, and handed him over to the ambulance. There was another strike, and unfortunately, people remain under the rubble. A search and rescue operation is ongoing, and we are also still working.
5: Just before we came on air, I got an update from our correspondent in Kyiv, Dan Johnson.
0: This is a very serious incident. The death toll keeps rising. This has been described as one of Russia's double tap strikes, where a drone is fired and explodes, causes damage, brings emergency teams to that scene, and then there's a second wave of attack that means more people get injured or killed. And the videos that our team has been able to verify show a second drone flying in, diving down from the sky towards the shopping center, which is already burning. There's an attempt, it sounds like, by local air defense to shoot it down. You can hear the crack of machine gun fire, but that is unsuccessful. The drone dives into the building. There's another explosion, and some of the images that are emerging from the inside of that shopping center are particularly horrific and upsetting. We're told more than 100 people were injured, dozens of them seriously, and there are people trapped under the rubble. There are emergency response teams who've gone in that second wave after the initial responders were injured. They are searching the building, trying to free as many people as possible from the rubble. The President, Volodymyr Zelensky, who is actually himself from Kryvyi Rih, said this was a despicable and cynical attack. He said the second drone struck about half an hour after the first, and he's just updated his statement on social media saying that he's had a call with the United Nations Secretary General. He says, I informed him about Russia's ongoing strikes and the many casualties among ordinary civilians. The UN Secretary General condemned these massive Russian attacks on Kyiv and our other cities and communities. He's referencing the other incidents over the past few nights that have taken the lives of so many civilians and caused dozens of casualties in the capital and right across Ukraine, as Russia has stepped up its attacks using drones, but also missiles, exploiting the vulnerability that is clear in Ukraine's air defences.
5: Yeah, and this just underlines how many Russian missiles and drones are getting through, even as Ukraine hits warehouses and energy sites in Russia. Where does all this leave the balance of the conflict?
0: Ukraine had felt like it was getting on the front foot in recent months by taking the conflict increasingly onto Russian territory. The strategy had been to use these long-range drones to target Russian oil refineries, warehouses, distribution and transport networks, to impact the Russian economy, to disrupt supply to the armed forces, but also to make the Russian people feel the impact of this war, not necessarily in terms of casualties. The Ukrainians will say they do not target civilians, but that they wanted to disrupt things so that issues like petrol supply become an issue. The prices go up, there's a shortage, people feel that. They can't get the sort of things through the post from Wildberries, that Amazon-like distributor that they would be used to. So the Ukrainians thought they were succeeding in that, but the response has been that Russian attacks have stepped up, and because of the desperate shortage of US American Patriot missile interceptors in terms of Ukraine's air defense, Russia has been successful in getting a number of drones through, but primarily the ballistic missiles that fly higher, faster, and are able to strike targets, beating the air defenses night after night here.
5: Dan Johnson in the Ukrainian capital, Kyiv. And in the past few minutes, Ukrainian state media has reported that at least four people were killed in a Russian drone strike in the Mykolaiv region. The Ebola outbreak in the Democratic Republic of Congo was only confirmed in May, but it is already the deadliest in the nation's history and the second worst anywhere in the world. More than 2,500 people have died, but half of those came in the past 20 days. And the UN says the outbreak is now growing exponentially. Julian Harnais is the UN's senior Ebola coordinator.
7: The epidemic is spreading to an area that is bigger than France, and the outbreak is growing faster and wider than the Ebola response. And all of this is happening in an area which has had three decades of conflict and is generating huge humanitarian needs. The conflict which has been going on in various forms since 1999 has displaced 1 million people in Ituri alone. The law and order is undermined, and the basic social services, particularly health, have been fragmented. The operating conditions are brutal.
5: I heard more from our global affairs reporter, Richard Kigoi, who's monitoring the story for us from Nairobi.
8: We've been seeing an increasing number of people who have been infected, which is now slightly over 5,000. And the disease has been detected in 6 provinces across Eastern DRC, especially in regions that do border neighboring countries within the Eastern and Central Africa region. So basically, the rate of transmission, the pace is a major concern because it has outpaced the response by health workers.
5: Yeah, why is it spreading so fast?
8: Part of the reason it's because this outbreak is taking place within a region that has not got a very significant presence of the government there. So what happens is that there's very not so developed infrastructure to support the health crisis. So if you're talking about facilities that can be used for diagnosis and also the number of health workers, it's a very expansive region which is quite underdeveloped. And so even transportation is really a huge challenge. Also the banking system, it's become very difficult to actually process wages for the health workers in that region. That's why we saw some of them really going on strike about 2-3 weeks ago. But then, of course, there is the perception amongst the local communities who still think that Ebola is a conspiracy. So we're seeing a lot of members of the communities really not going to treatment centers, some of them only going when they're critically ill, and some of them have actually even been attacking ambulances, health workers, and that's really complicated the response. And not also just the fact that there's an armed conflict that is taking place in that region. So there are multiplicity of factors that have really made it so difficult to contain this outbreak.
5: And has there been any progress in terms of vaccine to prevent people getting it in the first place, or treatments for those who do have it?
8: Yes, there has been quite some bit of progress that has been made on that end. So currently we have vaccines that are candidates for trials which have been ongoing for the past 1 month. And on Thursday, the World Health Organization helped to approve the release of about 70,000 doses. About 20 of those doses will be used for clinical trials, later stage clinical trials, phase 3, and about 50 will be used just to support health workers, just to reinforce their response. Based on the WHO's assessment and projections, it looks like possibly we might have an approved vaccine maybe in about 6 months or so.
5: Richard Kigoi talking to me from Nairobi. A python has become the first snake to be given a cancer treatment normally used on humans. The 4-metre-long reptile, named after the actress Jodie Foster, was given electrochemotherapy to remove a tumour at Chester Zoo here in the UK. The newsroom's Helena Burke has the details.
9: 2 decades ago, a young python arrived at Chester Zoo with the letters JF on her paperwork. While officially the initials mean juvenile female, zookeepers decided it should instead represent the snake's new moniker, and so she was named Jodie Foster. Years later, zookeepers noticed that Jodie was eating less and wasn't her usual snaky self.
10: The keeper team noticed that she was starting to get a little bit of a lump on her lip. So we removed that lump, but unfortunately, when we sent off the tests, we found that it was a cancerous lesion.
9: Charlotte Bentley, a veterinarian at the zoo, says that although the cancer was removed successfully, 12 months later, it grew back on Jodie's jaw.
10: So we decided to go a little bit to the drawing board of what we were going to do. And that's when we came up with the idea of doing a surgery and combining it with electrochemotherapy to give her the best outcome.
9: Electrochemotherapy has been used to treat human cancer patients since the 90s. It combines a low dose of chemotherapy with short, intense electrical shocks on the tumour site to help the medicine enter the cancer cells and kill them. The veterinary team had to use 2 operating tables to fit Jodie's long body. But aside from that, Dr. Bentley says the surgery works mostly the same as it does for humans.
10: It can be quite challenging to deal with such a large patient. She's 15 foot and weighs just under 50 kilos. We have to use anaesthesia to get her completely still and to look in her mouth. But actually, from that point onwards, the technique is very similar. So it's all about making sure that the drugs and the electrodes are placed in the affected tissue, and by sending those little pulses, no matter whether it's a dog, a snake or a person, the treatment should work the same way.
9: The team hopes the surgery will encourage other vets to try the technique on a wider variety of animals.
10: Electrochemotherapy has been done on other mammals, and also there's been a few cases in birds. From what we could see, this is the first time it's been done in any reptile. So hopefully it means that it's kind of expanding its use a little bit further, and we can even start thinking further afield with our amphibians or even fish patients in the future.
9: And as for Jodie Foster the python, she's now cancer-free and back to her usual self.
10: She has been a fantastic patient, and she's gone on to make a really, really excellent recovery. She had very few side effects. We didn't see any problems with the chemotherapy. And actually, she's now back to her feisty character and is definitely not having any problems with her eating anymore.
5: Charlotte Bentley from Chester Zoo, ending that report by Helena Burke. You're listening to The Newsroom from the BBC World Service. Still to come.
11: A lot of guys in my line of business, you know, they develop drug addictions, and I got a country addiction.
5: Why the lead singer from The Killers is going back to his roots. First, a reminder of our main news. A daytime Russian drone attack on a shopping centre in central Ukraine has killed at least 14 people and injured more than 120 in what President Zelensky says was a double-tap attack. More heat waves, more severe droughts, more flooding and higher prices. The world is being warned to brace for all of this over the next year if the El Niño weather pattern turns out to be as strong as predicted. It occurs naturally every few years when sea temperatures rise at least a half a degree above the baseline. But scientists say this year's temperatures in the Pacific could climb as high as 4 degrees above normal. And it's already having an impact, as our environment correspondent Matt McGrath reports.
12: In Peru this week, the famous Machu Picchu tourist trail closed because of flooding, said to be linked to a strengthening El Niño. This is the naturally occurring pattern that shifts weather across the globe. Scientists are growing ever more concerned that this year's event will be exceptionally strong with widespread impacts. Professor Adam Scaife is the Met Office's head of long-range forecasting.
13: And I have never seen an event like this in our forecasts. The tropical Pacific is warming faster than I've ever seen. We think that when it peaks in November and December, it's likely to be record event, unprecedented beyond anything we've seen in living memory.
12: In Panama, drought has drained the freshwater lakes which feed the shipping canal, forcing authorities to cut the number of vessels passing through. And the effects are already reaching people's pockets. India, the world's second biggest sugar producer, is now importing for the first time in a decade. A weak monsoon has hit production, and prices have jumped 40% in 2 months. And it's not just food that's likely to be impacted. The same global weather turmoil could push up energy prices too. Professor Amanda Maycock is from the University of Leeds.
14: I think we're definitely looking at the compound effect of different influences from a weather and a climate perspective. You know, the prices of things like liquid natural gas imports and so on can be affected by demand that's happening elsewhere in the world, which may well be affected by the El Niño if there are droughts in certain regions, reductions in the production of hydroelectricity, for example, in places like Brazil, that could have a knock-on effect.
12: The effects depend on where you are in the globe. As mentioned, a weaker monsoon in India, but for the UK, the prediction is for more rain in a wetter, stormier autumn. El Niño itself is a naturally occurring event, and there's no clear evidence that climate change is making it stronger. But it's arriving in an already warmer world, and that, scientists say, is what will sharpen its impacts. With all the extra heat it's set to release from the ocean into the atmosphere, next year is very likely to be the hottest ever recorded.
5: Matt McGrath, our environment correspondent. One of the things which contribute to climate change are contrails, the white lines that trail behind aircraft. Scientists, though, are trying to work out how to stop them. A trial in the North Atlantic involving Google and the British government is testing whether artificial intelligence can predict where these warming contrails are likely to form and slightly change the altitude of the plane so it avoids those areas. We heard more from the science journalist Penny Sarchet.
15: Operation Blue Skies is the world's first trial to deploy contrail avoidance measures across an entire airspace. So this is an attempt to reduce the amount of contrails. They're made by soot that's released by a plane. They sort of trigger the formation of ice crystals and then result in those lines of condensation that you can see in the sky, and they can last hours. And it's a little bit complicated. Some of it's good. They can reflect light during the day and slightly stop the amount of energy coming from the sun to the planet. But they're actually net bad because they also trap heat below them. And about a third of aviation's climate impact is thought to be down to these contrails. So the question then is, can we reduce them? And there's going to be this new trial over the Shanwick airspace, which is on the eastern side of the North Atlantic, taking place this winter and the following winter. And Google AI is going to inform rerouting of flights in flight to produce fewer contrails so that it will sort of direct planes to slightly more atmospherically favourable conditions. This does take more fuel because if you're moving up and down and changing your course, then naturally you burn a bit more. But I was surprised to read that the benefits that this is likely to have are thought to kind of far outweigh any extra fuel that gets burned in flight. So if you're planning a flight over that side of the Atlantic this winter, you may well be on one of these trial flights.
5: Penny Sarchet from The New Scientist. A collection of handwritten notes by the Indian independence leader Mahatma Gandhi has been sold at auction for $1.7 million. The sale in Mumbai sets a new record, as Joanna Keane explains.
16: This isn't the first time items belonging to Mahatma Gandhi have gone on sale. 6 years ago, a pair of his distinctive round spectacles were found sticking halfway out of the letterbox of an auction house in the west of England. They were bought by an American collector for $350,000. But this latest auction in Mumbai has fetched a record sum for an Indian historical document. Perhaps it's because these handwritten notes offer a personal insight into the political leader's thinking during the decade in which India gained independence from British rule. The notes were written by the man known as the father of the nation over a period of 2 years, between 1944 and 1946, to a close associate and freedom fighter, Anand T. Hingorani. Mahatma Gandhi offers personal guidance, saying non-violence is not a negative state of harmlessness, but a positive state of love. Truth, he says, is not merely a concept to study, but a living reality. There are also reflections on grief and self-restraint. The collection was later compiled into a book called A Thought for the Day. The identity of the buyer hasn't been revealed, but the auction house says the notes will remain in India. Although the messages were the highlight of the sale, dozens of personal items went under the hammer, including manuscripts, photographs, and Mahatma Gandhi's portable spinning wheel, alongside two letters about the spiritual discipline of spinning.
5: Joanna Keane, our Global Affairs reporter. As the frontman of the American rock band The Killers, Brandon Flowers has travelled the world, playing in stadiums everywhere from Paraguay to Ukraine. But for his new solo album, the singer has gone back to his roots, his home in Utah, and the country music his dad used to play in the car on the school run. Our correspondent Mark Savage went to meet him.
17: Are we human? Or are we... For the last 25 years, we've been used to hearing Brandon Flowers sounding like this, but his new album takes a different direction. It's just another day
18: in paradise. What made you want to make a country record?
11: If you followed the band, there's always been little hints. A lot of guys in my line of business, you know, they develop drug addictions, and I got a country addiction.
17: The album was inspired by Brandon's return to his hometown in Utah and the memories of his childhood that prompted.
11: At first I was a little bit like an adolescent, I think. But now it's just, we're really fortunate that we're able to raise the kids in Utah, and, you know, I would take them to the park where my dad taught me to ride a bike. The pond is fed by July melted snow. The seasons did have a big impact on me, and it's actually crept its way into quite a bit of the songwriting. Last thing that I heard, you were doing a
17: the album's also full of personal reflections. In one song, Brandon imagines meeting Elvis Presley and asking him, is the fame and the fortune really worth it?
11: That's maybe the most weirdly poignant moment on the record. When he laughs when I ask him if it was all worth it. Because that's just something that I'm letting you in on maybe more about myself, you know, than on any other song I think that I've ever written.
18: Is it all worth it?
11: I don't know. Yeah, sometimes I wonder, what am I trying to achieve? And what am I trying to prove? And who am I trying to prove it to? You know, I'm trying to explain to my kids, you know, because I worry about them comparing themselves to my success. And there's so much luck involved in my success. You know, my dad didn't have anything like that. But I think, is he less happy than me or more? He may be more happy than I am. And he made $25,000 a year, you know, and barely got by. But he's 82 and he paints and goes to garage sales. And he's like pumped for that. He's pumped for it. Yeah, I don't know if it's worth it. I don't know anymore.
17: That fame can all be traced back to this song. Mr. Brightside, written in 2001, propelled the Killers to the top of the bill at festivals like Reading, Leeds and Glastonbury. It's now the longest running entry ever in the UK singles chart, with 519 weeks in the top 100.
18: How do you even begin to comprehend that?
11: It's hard to wrap your head around it. And I just tell people I genuinely don't feel a part of it so much anymore. It's a song. It's the world's song, you know. I don't think, oh, that's my song. You just hear it and it just exists. I don't know.
18: Do you still get a thrill when the audience sings every word back to you?
11: Yeah. No, I mean, I can still, there's an enthusiasm, obviously, that you can pick up on. And you know that some of these people, it might be their first time hearing it. And so that doesn't get old.
5: And that was Brandon Flowers of The Killers talking to our music correspondent, Mark Savage. Some news coming in from the US. The Supreme Court has said that the Trump administration can continue with its construction of his White House ballroom, temporarily pausing a judicial order that would have halted much of the development. The decision gives the justices extra time to consider the administration's formal request to let it continue work on the $400 million ballroom, while a lawsuit by a historic preservation group seeking to stop the project proceeds. We'll have a summary next, but that's it for now from the newsroom.
16: Thank you for joining us. In half an hour, it's BBC Conversations.
19: Have you ever been on a long flight dominated or ruined by the wailing of an unruly child? On the programme, we hear from parents who fly with young kids. How do they keep them quiet? And cabin crew members tell us their tricks.
16: That's followed by crowd science.
20: Listener Matt wants to know, why is he warm-blooded? Watching ants during the recent heatwave in Europe left him wondering, why doesn't their blood boil? I speak to world-leading experts and track down some hedgehogs to find the answer.
16: And at 21 GMT, the interview sits down with Mopreme Shakur, stepbrother of rapper Tupac.
21: He was blessed with the gift of being able to express himself and make people feel it. That's the whole key to music. It got to make people feel you through your words, through your speech, through how you express yourself as well.
16: This is the BBC World Service.
22: 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Can Arsenal successfully defend their crown? How will the post-Pep era begin at Manchester City? And can any of the promoted teams start with a win? We'll build up to the new Premier League season ahead of the Champions' first game against Coventry City. Plus athletics with the Lausanne Diamond League and the final Dutch Grand Prix in Formula One. 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
23: BBC News with Chris Aldridge. Ukrainian officials say 14 people have been killed and more than 120 injured in daytime Russian drone strikes on a shopping centre. President Zelensky described the attack in Kryvyi Rih as cynical and despicable. A senior UN official has warned that the Ebola outbreak in the Democratic Republic of Congo is growing exponentially, with more than 2,500 deaths now recorded. Half have been in the past 20 days. Australia, Canada and the UK have described a shameful an Israeli decision not to pursue criminal investigations into a drone strike in 2024 that killed seven humanitarian workers in Gaza. The three governments insist they'll continue to seek answers. Football's governing body in the world has heavily sanctioned Argentina over the team's conduct after the recent World Cup final. The midfielder Leandro Paredes was suspended for 10 international matches for his role in post-match clashes after losing to Spain. The US Vice President J.D. Vance is in his hometown of Middletown, Ohio, as campaigning steps up ahead of November's crucial midterm elections. Addressing crowds at the steel plant where his grandfather worked for almost four decades, Mr. Vance accused Democrats of voting to send US jobs overseas. The governor of Mexico's Sinaloa state has returned to office after an absence of almost 4 months. Ruben Rocha Moya, an ally of President Claudia Sheinbaum, is wanted in the United States on drug trafficking charges. Several people have been injured in an attack at a high school in Sweden. The authorities in Fagersta say a person attacked a number of people with a sword. In tennis, the men's number one Jannik Sinner has pulled out of this month's US Open because of a knee problem. The announcement comes a day after his great rival Carlos Alcaraz announced he will be competing following a four-month absence. BBC News.
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22: Hello, I'm Lee James. Coming up this Friday on Sport Today, we're live in Lausanne for the latest athletics action at the Diamond League and hear more about the world number one, Jannik Sinner, who's pulled out of the upcoming US Open through injury. But first, the English Premier League is back. The new season starts tonight at the home of the champions.
25: And that is it! The Premier League title race is over! It's ended here at Bournemouth. A 1-1 draw. Manchester City will finish second. And it's Arsenal's Premier League title!
22: Yes, after ending their 22-year wait to lift the Premier League trophy, Arsenal begin the new campaign by welcoming newly promoted Coventry City to the Emirates Stadium with kick-off in around 25 minutes' time. Mikel Arteta has made two changes to his side from their win over Manchester City in the Community Shield. Declan Rice and Bukayo Saka are back in the starting lineup. New signing Bruno Guimaraes, though, misses out with an injury. Another new player, Christos Solis, the winger signed from Club Bruges, is set to make his Premier League debut. Coventry City have five summer signings in their lineup. They include the Nigeria international Frank Onyeka and record signing Ghana international Caleb Yerenchi. Despite being defending champions, the Arsenal boss, Mikel Arteta, is demanding even more from his team this season.
26: The purpose has to be better than we were last year and to evolve in a different way that can increase our probability of winning again. And we have now four players in the squad probably very soon that we believe that this is going to be the case. And if we can add more, we will try to do that.
22: Well, joining us to preview the new English Premier League season is Sport Today's John Bennett and the BBC football reporter Rob Schofield, who'll be here talking to the managers week in, week out on our Sports World shows. Now, John, first of all, Arsenal, yes, they've brought players in, but they've missed out on names like Real Madrid star Vinicius Jr. Are they well-placed, though, to win back-to-back titles?
27: They looked well-placed in that Community Shield game last Sunday. They were superb. I think the signings have been excellent. Christos Solis, who had 50 goal contributions in 50 games last season at Club Bruges. Bruno Guimaraes, we all know about him. And I think they'll both make an immediate impact. Then you've got Ezri Konsa adding to those defensive options. It's a long season, lots of games. I think the big factor will be Bukayo Saka, free of injury. I think he'll be like a fresh new player this season after all the problems he had last season. One thing to look out for, though, Lee, the new refereeing guidelines. Will that impact them on set pieces? Because referees are going to pay more attention to holding actions that have clear material impact.
22: Yeah, and we know that was such a strength for Arsenal last season, Rob, when they went to the title. But they've got the consistency, haven't they? They've now got the experience. Are they the team to beat then?
0: Yeah, absolutely they are, Lee. And those are the two words, I think, that set them apart from their rivals. You look at City, Liverpool, Chelsea, even dropping down to Newcastle or an exciting Tottenham side. Now, they've all got new managers, new players, a little bit of sense of unknown. But Arsenal there, and I completely agree with John, the Community Shield was a mark of their intent. And they're acting like Premier League champions in the market, not shirking a big fee for the likes of Guimaraes and Ezri Konsa. Big Premier League commodities coming straight into the first team to elevate them to an even higher level. Well, at least that's Mikel Arteta's plan.
22: Well, Coventry have a big name in their dugout, their manager, the Chelsea legend, Frank Lampard. So what's he aiming for this season?
2: To compete in every game we play and take every game as it comes. It's cliche, but it's also a reality of not getting too far ahead of ourselves. I have experience of the Premier League as well as working in the Championship, so I'll try and get that across to the players as well. But I want them to go in with a lot of belief. There's a good, hopefully a good energy about players that haven't played at this level that are desperate to play and deserve to be here.
22: Coventry coming up as champions, John, playing in the Premier League for the first time in 25 years. Do they have enough quality to stay up?
27: I saw quite a lot of them towards the end of last season. Very solid at the back. They only conceded 45 goals in 46 games. Good options going forward. Wright, Sims and Garner's Brandon Thomas Asante as well. So good options in the forward areas. They've made some decent signings like Caleb Llorente as well, the Garner player. So it's going to be tough, but I just hope for the fans who have been to some really horrible places over the last 25 years in terms of the financial issues, going down to the fourth tier. I just hope they have some moments to celebrate this season.
22: There's also tough opening day challenges for one of the other promoted teams, Hull City. They came up via the playoffs. They're at home to Manchester United in Saturday's early game. Michael Carrick then starting his first full season as the permanent United boss after steadying the ship since replacing Ruben Amorim in January.
6: I think the run of form that we had last season gives us a lot of confidence, but then we know there's a whole new step to make as a group. We're pushing to do that. You know, it's exciting. I think we've got the potential to achieve things and we're definitely giving everything that we can, and we got to believe that we're a good team and we can do good things.
22: That's Michael Carrick then, head of the first game of the season. Rob, he's certainly brought more calm to United and qualified as well for the Champions League. Can they go on to another level, though, this season with even more games to play?
0: Yeah, that's the challenge, isn't it, Lee, balancing Champions League football? I mean, Carrick's overhauled the midfield, hasn't he? Yuri Tielemans, Andre Santos coming in with Brighton's Carlos Baleba expected as well. It might take a little bit of time there in the engine room, and I've got slight doubts over the depth of the squad. Marcus Rashford's coming back is fascinating, isn't it? Could go either way, that one. I think Manchester United should be kind of fun to watch this season. I'm really looking forward to going to Old Trafford to see them against Ipswich next weekend. You've got to say they've got a kind start and they'll be looking to make the most of that.
22: You mentioned Ipswich. They start their season against Sunderland along with Hull, John. They're everyone's favourites to go down. Can you make a case for them defying the odds?
27: Well, it's interesting that Ipswich play Sunderland because Sunderland are the blueprint, aren't they, of how to stay up, how to have a successful first season back. But they made 15 signings, didn't they, in their summer transfer window before last season. You just worry about the lack of quality. Hull City in particular, they're playing catch-up. They've made a couple of decent signings like Noble Mendy, their big signing so far, Rayo Vallecano defender. For Ipswich, they've been more ambitious in terms of their signings. Lukic from Fulham, Abdul Fatawu, Issa Diop, Julio Enciso as well. But I think, of course, it will be a struggle for both of them this season. They need to make a good start.
22: OK, so are you going three promoted sides back down, John?
27: No, Coventry, I think, have a real chance. I worry for Ipswich and Hull. I hate to say it because it's an easy thing to say, isn't it? But I think Coventry have the best chance.
22: Same for you, Rob. Do you think one of the promoted teams could stay up?
0: I really think Coventry could get something going. I spent a little bit of time there as well, and this will be a special season for them. I worry for Sunderland. I think a little bit of second season. Remind me a little bit of Sheffield United, a little bit from a couple of years back.
22: It's a long season. It hasn't even started yet. Let's not write anyone off. Right, it'll be strange having Friday football previews here on Sport Today without hearing Pep Guardiola's voice. But there is a new era at Manchester City. So Pep's off relaxing and playing golf, and his former assistant Enzo Maresca is now in charge. And their first Premier League game of the season is at home to Bournemouth on Sunday. Can they bounce back, though, after that worrying 3-0 defeat to Arsenal last weekend in the Community Shield?
7: It's clear that there are change. Manager, players, but we are a club that we cannot wait for time to compete. So we need to compete since day one.
22: Well, he's right, John. They're not going to have time, are they? Because they've got to start well. And does Maresca need a convincing victory then on Sunday after what happened in that first game against Arsenal?
27: I think they need a convincing performance. He said it there, hasn't he? No one's going to give me time here. And there was a documentary released this week about Pep Guardiola, and they went behind the scenes at Manchester City over the last two seasons. And you could see the grip that Pep Guardiola had on those players. It's an obvious thing to say, but it's such a tough act to follow. He's 24-7 football, Enzo Maresca. The players will love his attention to detail. He's been in Manchester City before as head of one of the academy teams, development teams, and also Pep's assistant. So that will give him a chance. But yeah, they need a convincing performance, I think, this weekend. No time to waste.
22: Yeah, well, that fresh voice in the dressing room work for Manchester City then and for Enzo Maresca. They play Bournemouth on Sunday. It's also a new era for Liverpool after the former Bournemouth boss Andoni Iraola replaced Arne Slot. Iraola's first match is away to Newcastle, another team with a new manager, Matthias Yeisler, who's arrived from the Saudi Pro League. Newcastle against Liverpool is live on the BBC World Service on Sunday with coverage from 14 GMT. Here is Iraola then. How close is the team to how he wants them to play?
8: Probably not at 100%, but I'm happy in terms of I think we are in a level where we can compete and we can win games and we can be still a good team. That we need to improve, definitely. We will improve and we will try to do it as quickly as possible.
22: Well, Rob, you'll be at this game for us, talking to the two new managers. Who's in the best position, do you think, to make a positive start?
0: Well, I think it's fascinating. The expectations on Iraola, isn't it? But there's definitely some trepidation amongst the Liverpool supporters without a headline signing so far. They've got Xhaka and Araujo in at the back, young Spanish winger Munoz, even news of a bid for Brighton's Minter. I don't think these kinds of players really move the dial on for Liverpool, but I suppose they made the huge acquisitions last summer. As for Newcastle, we've talked about Guimaraes leaving, Tonali, Gordon, manager Eddie Howe is a huge loss. It's a pure transitional season for them. They're going younger, both on the pitch and in the dugout. I know a lot of Newcastle fans, and it's probably the most exciting, but also probably the most terrifying season for years. It's just really hard to know how they'll shape up.
22: Step into the unknown for Newcastle. And Rob, it's also going to be an emotional occasion, isn't it, following the death last month of the Liverpool and Newcastle legend Kevin Keegan?
0: Yeah, it will be a special day. He was adored by both sets of supporters. Such an iconic figure in the 70s, lifting multiple First Division titles in the European Cup with Liverpool before winning two Ballon d'Ors in Germany with Hamburg. My memories of him are at Newcastle, securing promotion as a player and coach. He's just absolutely loved by the Newcastle fans. So nearly won the Premier League in that incredible 95-96 season. A true titan of the game. And I've seen the plans for the tributes at St James's Park, and it really will be one to remember on Sunday.
22: Yeah, we'll be remembered on Sunday during that Newcastle-Liverpool game. Rob Schofield and John Bennett are with us. You're with Sport Today on the BBC World Service as we build up to the footballing weekend. And let's check in on some of the other big leagues across Europe now, John. Real Madrid start part two of the Jose Mourinho era.
27: We're back in the 2010s again. He's back for another spell after being there 2010 to 2013. He had one La Liga title win with over 100 goals. Espanyol, the opponents who have already started their season, brilliant win for them, 3-0 win last weekend. And ahead of the game, Mourinho's been talking about the tactical challenge he has of getting the best out of Mbappe, Vinicius Jr. and Jude Bellingham when they play together. And he said, I have a lot of confidence that they will do well when they play together. I don't think they're incompatible at all. By the way, for more on Mourinho's return, check out one of the recent episodes of the More Than The Score podcast. There's a Mourinho special.
22: And we've got Internazionale beginning their Serie A title defence on Saturday. Clear favourites, would you say, to retain the Scudetto?
27: Yeah, they're playing Monza, newly promoted. I think massive favourites. Inter boss Christian Kivu did a great job in his first season, winning the title, 11 points clear. They've added some English talent, Stone, Spence and Jones to the team. AC Milan, though, I think could come close under Ruben Amorim. They've made some good signings. Gonzalo Ramos will add goals. Diego Moreira as well is a promising wing back. So like Arsenal, I think big favourites to go back to back.
22: Just before we get back to the Premier League, let me tell you about a record that has been broken in club football today by the Malaysian side, Johor Darul Tazim. They've won their latest match. They're now 109 league games unbeaten. So they've beaten a landmark set 32 years ago by a team from Ivory Coast.
27: That was ASEC Mimosa, were famous because it launched the career of many Ivorian players like the Touré brothers. So, yeah, 109 games, incredible. If the manager loses the next game, though, will he be under pressure?
22: Well, you know, you're only three games away from the sack, so. Let's get back to the Premier League. Will Tottenham finally improve their fortunes this season after two successive relegation battles and 17th place finishes? Spurs have spent around $230 million in the European summer transfer window so far. And manager Roberto De Zerbi is confident.
9: The first two targets we have very clear in ourselves is to find the soul of the team, and the second target to improve in our organization of the football, with the ball, without the ball. Our style has to be the key of our season, like our soul.
22: Well, they've got to find their soul, Rob. They came so close to relegation last season, which would have been unthinkable. You would think top half, but can they be even more ambitious with the transfer business they've done?
0: Yeah, with the money they're spending, they might be looking to go 100-plus games unbeaten. I mean, look at the double deal on the cards here for Manchester City's Savinho and Omar Marmoush. I mean, they are properly rebuilding this entire side with Tonali and Fernandes coming in from midfield from West Ham into the midfield. Sensi, Andy Robertson in defence. I mean, it's exciting times for Spurs fans. It's all down to this huge cash injection from the ownership group, Enoch, and their massive matchday revenues. That's why they can do this and flex their financial muscles. But I'm really interested in Roberto De Zerbi as the coach. Feels like a great fit, tactically astute. And by the signs of the players and what's coming out of Tottenham, he's got them all really loving their football again. You feel they need to reverse their fortunes at home, really make that a real fortress for them and get off to a good start. But it's really fascinating to see Tottenham act like this in the window and go for broke.
22: We potentially got the best atmosphere of the weekend in the Premier League in our commentary game on Saturday on Sports World, live on the BBC World Service, Nottingham Forest against Leeds United. All the build-up from 13 GMT and a new era for Forest, John.
27: Oliver Glasner in charge, who won trophies at Crystal Palace. So the fans excited about him, but I think they're a bit worried about the lack of transfer activity. Maybe they will leave it late, Nottingham Forest. As for Leeds, new goalkeeper James Trafford, so exciting times for them. But yeah, as Rob hinted at earlier, might be a difficult second season for Leeds, so they need to make a good start. I agree, though. Best atmosphere of the weekend, perhaps.
22: Stand by, both of you, for a quick prediction before you go. Before that, John, FIFA's disciplinary committee have handed out punishments to Argentina following the World Cup final.
27: Yeah, you may have heard this on the news. Leandro Paredes has been given a 10-match ban for the role he played in on-field altercations. He pushed Gavi to the floor after the final whistle in the World Cup final. Molina handed a 7-game suspension. Almada, a 1-game ban. The assistant coach Ayala will miss 3 games. Gavi's been given a 1-match ban. Also, they've been fined for displaying a Falkland Islands banner, the Argentina team, after the semi-final win over England. And for discrimination offences during the World Cup, they'll play their next home match with only 50% capacity as well.
22: OK, leave us with your Premier League champions then. We'll remind you come the end of the season. Rob, who's going to be the champions?
0: Arsenal, by 5 points.
27: Oh, by 5 points. That's very specific.
0: I'll give you a bit of detail, a bit of value for money there.
27: Yeah, I'm sorry. It's so obvious, though, isn't it? I'm going to say Arsenal. Let's go by 6 points.
22: Okay. Let's see if it's Arsenal by 5 or 6 at the end of the season. Thanks to John Bennett and to Rob Schofield. And there's more Premier League build-up on the BBC Sport website.
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22: We're moving on to athletics. After a 5-week break, the Diamond League is back. Plenty of brand new Commonwealth and European champions are in Lausanne for the 12th meeting in this year's series, as the world's best look to book their places at next month's finals in Brussels. So what's in store tonight then at the Olympic Stadium? Let's join Sport Today's Adi Adedoyin.
10: Yes, welcome to Lausanne. Some of the world's best will be in action tonight. Top of the bill, the men's 200 metres and the women's 800 metres. Alongside me is commentator Ed Harry. Let's start with the women's 800 metres because we've got a rematch between the gold and bronze medalists from last week's European Championships.
12: Yeah, it was Audrey Vero, Addy, who controlled that race from the front to claim her first senior gold, and she did it despite suffering a heavy fall in the semis the day before. While it was a bronze medal for Femke Broders-Bol in her first season doing this event, we know she's moved up from the 400 hurdles where she'd won 2 world titles. Broders-Bol broke the Dutch national record to take that bronze, and she's improving every time she steps onto the track. But it's Vero. That's who we're all talking about. Ever since back in June, the Swiss athlete raced to third on this event's all-time list with that victory in Stockholm over Kelly Hodgkinson. And just a few days later, she went to Paris and she ran even quicker. Vero needs to find just over half a second now to break the event's 43-year-old world record.
10: So how is Audrey Vero coping with all the extra attention?
5: I think I'm dealing really well because I'm not alone for this, all this attention. And I also have a mental coach that helped me with this new statue that I have. So I think I'm doing great with that.
10: And the next competition obviously is the Lausanne Diamond League, which is where we're here. What are you hoping for in that? Other than the win, of course.
5: Yes, I hope for the win, and I hope to go fast and to have fun, because now my main goal for this season was the European Championships in Birmingham. And now for the rest of the season, I just want to enjoy and to be fast.
10: The way you run, for a lot of us, it seemed like that 800 meters world record would last for our lifetime. Now it seems possible. How much do you think about that?
5: I think a lot about that because everyone talked to me about this world record. But it's my dream to have a world record one day, but I don't know if it's possible this season. And I don't want to put any pressure on me for that.
10: Will you attack it at some point this season, or how are you going to do it?
5: Yeah, I think it will come one day, and we also asked for the 400 meters space to be the time for the world record. So I have a lot of attempts until the end of the season, and maybe it will be broken one day.
10: So you're going to attempt it this year, season?
5: Yeah, I think I will attempt this year, yeah.
10: Audrey Vero there, Ed, she really wants that world record.
12: Yeah, and so many of us think that Jarmila Kratochvilova's mark from 1983 is on borrowed time now. It's Vero and Broda's Bowl tonight, Addy, and the world champion Lilian Adira from Kenya. But then it'll be all three European medalists in Zurich next week as Kelly Hodgkinson, the event's Olympic and world indoor champion, is reunited with the other two, plus Adira again. And European 1500 metres gold medalist Georgia Hunter-Bell, who also happens to be the brand new Commonwealth champion for the 800. Remember, Hannah England, the former 1500 metres world silver medalist, joined us on Sports World last weekend. She is tipping Vero to break this world record in the next couple of weeks. But if the Swiss athlete doesn't manage it this season, Hannah believes Broda's Bowl will do it next season once she's become more familiar with the demands of racing the 800.
10: And it wasn't just bronze for Broda's Bowl in the 800 metres in Birmingham. She also anchored the Dutch team to gold in the women's 4x400 metres relay. So has she had any time to relax before coming here?
11: I was one day at home, so it wasn't the most relaxing thing, but I saw my family and I just eat a bit more chocolate than usual. And I think I enjoy it the most on the evening usually. And I know I take that moment, and I know I will really be able to let everything in the off season. But yeah, I'm happy.
10: And it's an opportunity again to test yourself against some of the best in the world. You're going to race Audrey Vero. How important is that for you in terms of this long-term project you have, which I guess is Los Angeles Olympics?
11: Yeah, definitely. And tomorrow I'm also racing the world champion, Odira, of course. I think it's just given me so much experience, like doing so many races now. We'll race every week, which also makes me a bit sharper and always easier to improve small things. So I think just going out there, also now after championship, being a bit tired, see what my legs can give me, is something we can take up for the next years. My coach knows even more than me. I think we still don't know, or I at least don't know, what is perfect for me in an 800 race. I'm learning that at certain points, you always have to attack, you always will feel tired. I'm learning how to cope, I think, with this new lactic in my legs. It's like, when I did the 4x4 relay, I felt again like, okay, it's really so different. You still feel fresh out of the bend on the 400. And with the 8, you are far from fresh at that point. So I think my coach is learning a lot of things. We'll have a good evaluation with my psychologist also and with the whole team. And then we'll look towards next year. But my endurance is a long-term project in general to get better.
10: And what people don't understand, this is also the tactics as well, because you've got to know when to attack. You have to have escape routes. All sorts of things can happen in an 800-meter race.
11: Yeah, definitely. And that's why I was very excited for a championship, because also in the heats and semis, you want to save some energy, but you also need to run smart. And this is something I've never done. So I really need to think how to do a race. Like for 400 hurdles, I would have my ideal race plan. I would do it. And if I didn't do it, it was my own fault. But with 8, so much can happen that you need to be ready for so many things. And also need to know that you can run your race in multiple ways really fast. And that's not always about time. And yeah, it's really a mindset change.
10: So that's the women's 800 metres aired. Following that, the final event of the night is the men's 200 metres.
12: In which we've got the event's Olympic champion, Adi, Botswana's Letsile Tobogo, up against the new Commonwealth champion, Sinisifo Dambile of South Africa, as well as the European silver and bronze medalist, Great Britain's Zanel Hughes, and Timothée Mumenthaler, who'll be competing in front of his home crowd. Tobogo's an athlete who thrives on racing a lot, and we've seen that improvement week on week through the season. Then what happens, though, when you find yourself with 5 weeks of training and no competitions?
13: For me, it doesn't stop momentum because I take training as one of my races. Every Friday, I have to visualize myself racing and get into that mode so that I can just keep it more and more exciting for myself, because the more you train for 5 weeks, the body starts to decline. So for me, it's just to keep it as high as possible.
12: And now, the rest of this season, you've got the Diamond League, including the final, and the Ultimate Championships. What are your goals? What do you want to have by the time we get to the middle of September?
13: So many things I want to achieve, to try and challenge the body to get to that 19-4 shape again, to really see what could really come out of those, because I believe there's great memory lane with Budapest. That's where I won my first silver. I believe the body will be excited to step out there and just do what they have to do, and to get that Diamond League trophy, because I missed it out 2024-25. I wouldn't count myself in as for 2025. So those are the main goals, and be the ultimate champion.
10: That's Letsile Tobogo. Find out how he gets on and what happens in that women's 800 metres in Sports World on Saturday.
22: Thanks to

0: tennis correspondent Russell Fuller.
1: It's a right knee injury that is the problem. He has been back on court in Monte Carlo this week, but he said in a statement that he's not where he needs to be, and I'm sure the five-set format at the US Open will have been a factor. He says, "I'm very sad and disappointed as New York has a special place in my heart. He was the champion there in 2024, but he's not played since Wimbledon. He's missed the ATP Tour events in Montreal and Cincinnati, and it means it's the first time in his career he's ever had to miss a Grand Slam through injury."
0: So Jannik Sinner out of the US Open, Elena Rybakina's latest attempt to replace Aryna Sabalenka as women's world number one came to an abrupt end this Friday. She retired injured from her Cincinnati Open quarterfinal against Iga Swiatek, only managing to play five games. In Formula One, George Russell has taken pole position for Saturday's sprint race at the Dutch Grand Prix. The Briton, who trails his Mercedes teammate Kimi Antonelli by 59 points in the championship, with the Italian back in fifth place on the grid. It's the last Dutch Grand Prix to be held at Zandvoort. And England have won the first cricket test in their three-match series with Pakistan. The tourists were bowled out for 135 in their second innings at Headingley in Leeds, England completing victory by an innings and 103 runs. So the new Premier League season just about to get underway then, with Arsenal at home to Coventry City. Find out how they get on in Sports World on Saturday with our live game, Nottingham Forest against Leeds. Join me from 13 GMT on Saturday, but from us all, it's goodbye.
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6: 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I speak to world-leading experts and track down some hedgehogs to find the answer.
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7: Hello, I'm James Reynolds. Welcome to BBC Conversations. This time we bring people together to discuss something that many airline passengers dread: noisy and disruptive children on flights. Earlier this month, a flight in Canada was cancelled after a young child refused to wear a seatbelt. This has reignited a debate about behaviour, safety and the role of parents.
8: Personally, I don't feel bad anymore after hundreds of flights of my kids like behaving like kids. You can't just control your child. It's not a little puppet or a robot that you ask to sit and do whatever they want all the time.
7: That's Charlotte in Vietnam. She'll be joined in conversation by two other mothers. Flight attendants will also share their experiences, and do listen out for some surprising ideas to keep young children entertained. More after the news.
9: BBC News with Sue Montgomery. The authorities in Ukraine say 14 people have been killed and 100 injured in daytime Russian drone strikes on a shopping centre in the central city of Kryvyi Rih. President Zelensky said Ukraine would definitely respond. Bohdan, a local community volunteer, witnessed the attack.
10: I was driving nearby when I heard the explosion and saw smoke, so I came immediately. I saw wounded people and began providing medical assistance. I helped a man with shrapnel injuries, moving him to a safe distance because of the threat of a repeated strike, and handed him over to the ambulance. There was another strike, and unfortunately, people remain under the rubble. A search and rescue operation is ongoing, and we are also still working.
9: A senior United Nations official has warned that the Ebola outbreak in the Democratic Republic of Congo is growing exponentially, with more than 2,500 deaths now recorded. Julian Harness, who's the UN's Ebola coordinator, says half of the deaths have been in the past 20 days. He told the media the virus is spreading faster and wider than

0: the response. Mr. Harness told the BBC that efforts must be redoubled and quickly.
1: We need to scale up. We need to have far greater investment, far greater support from the international community. And every delay in funding and implementation makes this epidemic more deadly, more difficult to stop, and more expensive.
0: 8 Muslim-majority countries have issued a joint statement condemning Israel's settlement policies in the West Bank. The foreign ministers of countries including Pakistan, Egypt, Indonesia and Saudi Arabia also reject plans to build a big new settlement known as E1, calling it a dangerous escalation. There's already been international condemnation of the development on a strategically important area. Settlements are illegal under international law. A court in the UK has ordered Prince Harry and 6 other public figures who lost their privacy claim against the publisher of the Daily Mail newspaper to pay an initial $13 million to cover their opponents' legal costs. Dominic Casciani is outside the courthouse.
2: For 4 years, Prince Harry and a host of other celebrities have been locked in an epic battle against some of Britain's biggest newspapers. And now for them, it's gone disastrously wrong. Last month, they emphatically lost their claim that Associated Newspapers, owners of the Daily Mail, used illegal techniques to gather and report information about their private lives. The Duke himself gave evidence, but failed to prove that any articles dating back 2 decades were illegally sourced. That defeat led to Associated demanding the claimants pay up to $34.5 million in legal costs. And now the High Court today says Prince Harry and the others could indeed face all of that bill.
0: BBC News. The US Vice President J.D. Vance is in his hometown of Middletown, Ohio, as campaigning steps up ahead of November's crucial midterm elections. Addressing crowds at the steel plant where his grandfather worked for almost 4 decades, Mr. Vance underlined Donald Trump's America First agenda, accusing Democrats of voting to send US jobs overseas. Mr. Vance has leaned increasingly on his Rust Belt roots while promoting the Trump administration's economic policies. The governor of Sinaloa State in Mexico, who's wanted in the United States on drug trafficking charges, has returned to office after an absence of more than 3 months. Rubén Rocha Moya, who's an ally of President Claudia Sheinbaum, said the Mexican authorities had found no evidence to support the accusations against him. Several people have been injured in an attack at a high school in central Sweden. The authorities in Fagersta say a person armed with a sword entered the school and attacked a number of people. Officials say one person has been detained. A 4-metre-long reticulated python named after the Hollywood actress Jodie Foster has become the first snake in the world to receive a life-saving cancer treatment normally used on humans. Helena Burke has the story.
3: In 2024, Jodie the python had a tumour cut out of her jawbone, but a year later it returned. Zookeepers decided the snake, which was struggling to eat, needed a more effective treatment. They consulted with cancer specialists who opted to try electrochemotherapy, which has been used on humans and other mammals for decades. The surgery was a success and the snake is now cancer-free. The team believes it's the first time the therapy has been used on a reptile. They hope it could now help a wider variety of animals, including other reptiles, amphibians and even fish.
0: BBC News.
4: Hello, I'm James Reynolds. This time in BBC Conversations, we bring people together to share their experiences of flying with small children. On the 9th of August, in the Canadian West Coast city of Victoria, Porter Airlines flight PD444 was taxiing to the runway for an overnight flight to Toronto. Pretty routine stuff. Everyone was ready to go, apart, that is, from one small child. That child reportedly stood on their seat and refused to put on a seatbelt, despite efforts by the parents and crew. You can imagine how frantic that must have been. The child would not sit down. The delay, though, meant that the flight could not depart before the airport closed for the night. It was cancelled, disrupting the plans of everyone on board. Imagine, then, how they must have felt. The incident has opened a debate about how airlines should deal with these kinds of situations and how parents should control their children. Later on, cabin crew will share their experiences. But for our first conversation, my colleague Luke Jones brought together three mothers who regularly travel with young kids. Charlotte is currently in Vietnam. Elena is in Sweden. And firstly, Emma, here in the UK, gave her reaction to what happened with that Canadian flight.
5: You know, as a parent, you're always going to be judged. But from what I read, they did ask them to leave and they weren't happy about leaving. Whereas I think when I was on the plane and my little girl was horrendous and I'm having to hold her, I think I might have been quite pleased they said, would you leave? Like at one point, I think it got to a certain point and it's not safe. I'll be like, yeah, you know what? We'll leave. This isn't worth it anymore.
6: As a parent, we always feel the social pressure from passengers. So if it comes to the point that the child is screaming, crying, uncontrollable, you can't do anything, then yeah, I think it's better just to leave.
7: Yeah, agreed. I mean, if you've tried everything and the child just doesn't settle, I would definitely leave. But personally, I don't feel bad anymore after hundreds of flights of my kids like behaving like kids in a plane. Mm. It's a public space. Yeah. Kids have the right to be there. And kids, well, our kids in our society nowadays, especially in France, like kids are asked to behave like adults in, you know, public spaces, and they're not adults. Like sometimes something goes wrong and they can't express it, and the way they express it might be like running around the plane. I haven't read about the story, but my thought is that I hope the parents don't feel too bad, because if they tried everything they could and it didn't work, then it happens. That's just what it is traveling with kids. Sometimes you can't just control your child. It's not a little puppet or a robot that you ask to sit and do whatever they want all the time. Sometimes they feel off. We all have off days. So I think it was one of those for that child.
8: You all have experience of this. Charlotte, why don't you tell us about traveling with little kids?
7: Yeah, I've had two traumatic experiences, honestly. The first one was with my firstborn, and it was the first flight with her. She was 4 weeks and we were going to South America. It was two flights connecting in Miami, and during the two flights, she did not stop crying. Like, I just could not make her stop cry because she was exhausted, and I was exhausted as well. And what I was doing is that I was using all the techniques that I use at home. I was a new mom, so I was just doing that, but I didn't realize, well, look, you're not at home. This is not going to work. Like, you're trying to put a blanket to make it dark, but it's impossible to make a space dark for your child in the plane. So she's just basically totally overwhelmed at what's happening. Yeah. And you're trying too hard to do like all the things you usually do and they don't work. So from that time, I really learned that there are tricks and a lot of different things you can do on the plane, and the rules that you have at home and the routines don't apply on the plane. You just have to like do something new. So that was like a big first lesson. And another pretty traumatic experience is that during landing, like my child really needed to go to the bathroom and didn't want to sit still. And I just like, it was awful. She was just screaming and she couldn't stand up. And it was like when I learned the art of distraction. It's like you do whatever you can to take your child's mind off the issue, and you have to be super creative. So now I like always have bullet points in my head of things to do, and I go down the list. Sometimes it works, sometimes it doesn't. That time, I think I put headphones on her with like music she liked, and it changed everything. So you need to know the little tricks, learn them along the way.
5: Yeah, I can relate to that. I was going to say, one of the tricks I use, which doesn't work now with my five-year-old because obviously she's too old, but my younger one, I just pretend I can see things out the window that aren't there. So I'm like, oh, look, a dragon, a giraffe. And like, because, you know, she believes me. She'll look at it and go, oh, no, like she can't see it. And then I'm like, oh, no, you just missed it. So like, if you're in a desperate situation, I just make up something that we can see and then hope that that will distract them.
7: That's a good one.
8: Tell us about your worst journey, Emma.
5: It happened both ways, but I think it was terrible because we didn't expect it, because we'd taken her on a flight before and she'd been absolutely fine. This was my firstborn, and I think she was like almost two. So, you know, like the terrible twos were happening. Mm. And I'd been a bit smug because we'd got through security fine, you know, checked everything. We'd been queuing fine. And it was when we got on the plane, she was like a little bit upset. And it was the moment we had to put the seatbelt on, she just completely lost any sense of reason. And the best way I can describe it is like she was possessed by like some kind of monster.
7: This like happened to me too, I swear, several times. There's something for sure. Yeah, I can relate to that.
5: Yeah. So she was screaming and crying and she was bright red. So I had to just hold her basically anytime the seatbelt sign came on. And she was screaming. And I, at one point, was singing very loudly when I was like, I don't know if this is making it worse. Like, people now can hear the child screaming and my terrible singing. But, you know, you've just got to try your best. It was only to Paris, the flight. But it means there's like a lot of time the child has to have the seatbelt on because it's only like an hour and a half. But obviously, you're taking off and landing for a majority of that time. So I remember just sitting and like looking and praying quietly, being like, please don't make us put the seatbelt on again yet. Just please, because it is so bad. And the woman beside us was like, she asked for 3 vodkas and Coke. And I was like, do you want me to pay for one? Because I was like, I think we've caused this. Like, we've made this woman want to drink. And she was so kind and like, oh, no, it's fine. And I was like, are you sure? Because I realized we're the reason this is happening. So it was absolutely horrendous.
6: My worst flight was when I was already quite experienced because my daughters, they were 5 and almost 3 years old. So I was quite confident. And we were flying from Cairo to London. It was a very early morning flight, 6 in the morning. So my daughter, who was 3 years old, she probably didn't sleep well and she needed to sleep more. She was overexhausted, overtired. So during takeoff, she just started screaming and she didn't stop screaming till we landed. And the flight from Cairo to London is quite long. So everybody on the plane were on vacation. They just hoped to sleep all the way to London. Instead, I was just feeling like the worst mom who could not make her child stop. Even the neighbors and the other passengers, sometimes they were coming to us, trying to play, to talk to a child, to distract. Nothing worked, absolutely nothing. Mm. So some people were understanding, some were talking behind, giving dirty looks. I was feeling so miserable. And the moment we landed, she stopped crying.
5: Yeah, it's like they know, isn't it? They're like, oh, thank goodness it's over. I can get off now. I think, especially as a mum, your hormones are kind of like going wild when you hear your baby crying. So like you're more used to it. But I'm also like, I often think my children sound louder to me than other people. Because in my head, I'm like, I need to find a way to stop it. Like, yeah. And you're panicking. And it's kind of like you're in fight or flight mode because it's really stressful. And you can just hear this constant screaming and you're trying to find the solution. So yeah, I get other people who aren't around children normally will sound loud. But I think it sounds loudest to the parents who are having to deal with it. And like, you're really aware of everybody around you and how noisy your child is being almost, probably more than they actually are.
8: Emma, you gave us that very good tip of, you know, pointing out the window and going, oh, look at that, even when there's nothing there. Charlotte, do you have any tips and tricks?
7: So I think, you know, in your handbag, you should always actually keep it near your feet and have a couple of things inside just to deal with these types of moments and try to distract in different ways. So things that I really like is like a birthday balloon that's not, you know, blown. And then you can blow it a little bit, let your child blow it. But they find it usually very funny. And it's like helping, really distracting them, and it doesn't take any space in your bag. So this trick has served me a lot. And when you're at the airport, you can also use it to distract your child and like close the balloon. But that's something that I use a lot. I also always carry like, you know, dried fruit or little gummy looking things. I try to, you know, do the healthy way, but like something that your child can eat and that feels like a sweet treat to them. And that can help definitely. I always have stickers, you know, you can, I like the one that you can stick on places and then remove easily. And you can create a story with the stickers on the window of the plane or around you without leaving any mess. My kids really like that as well. And of course, like a tablet with movies, games, or stories, because, you know, for me in a plane, the rules that apply home or in your routine don't apply. There is no rule on a plane. Like, you are
8: so
7: there.
8: Don't be worried about screen time. Don't be worried about screen time. Yeah. Just do what works.
7: No. Yeah, do what works. And don't worry about giving your child a bad habit. I've never seen that in my kids. They never ask for things they asked on a plane or had on a plane outside of a plane. So, yeah, do what works. But be prepared. Like, I think being prepared as a parent is a key to helping your child as well. Mm-hmm. If you're not well prepared, then you might have a hard time settling the child down just by shushing or, you know, telling a story. Like, you do need some things. I don't say bring a whole like bag of toys. That's not necessarily what helps, but like specific things can really help.
6: I totally agree. Yeah. I always bring sticker books. So with some new toys, with new stickers and some snacks, favorite cartoons on the iPad. And I also bought, when I was in Japan, small erasers, like animals, and you can, like, it's like a Lego. So it doesn't take a lot of space, and depending on the age, children can play with them for a long time.
7: Also Ventus toy and magnetic toys are amazing. The Ventus one, you can stick them on the windows and play with them. And magnetic also, they don't, like, you don't lose them easily. They just stick to a certain board. So these are great too.
5: Yeah, we use a lot of them, especially because you can stick it to the table or the window. It's so handy just to put it on there and let them play for a bit. Another thing we do is we often go to, like, the charity shop in secret without the children, and we get a few little toys that then we wrap up so they can, like, open on the plane, and that's distracting them, even if it's just opening up and be like, oh, what's this? And then that's new and interesting for them to play with for a little bit.
7: Yeah, but the trick is, I do exactly the same thing, but what I find is that don't give them that upon entering the plane. Keep them for
5: You wait till you need it.
7: You have to wait until the end. And it happened to me that I finished a flight without having given the toys that I had planned and wrapped up, because I didn't need them. And I was like, you know what? I'm going to keep them for another emergency.
8: What about the staff on the plane? How useful are they? Just because we put this story on TikTok, and one of the people who commented on that said that they were on a flight a few years ago. Little girl got scared. The parents did their best. Dad held the hand, but a flight attendant, quote, leaned over and shouted at her, and as a result, she wet the seat. The abuse the whole family got from the flight attendants was shocking. The parents had to get a plastic bag, and the dad sat on the wet seat for takeoff and landing. The poor kid frozen to the spot. And it's obviously quite an extreme example, but do you find that the air stewards and the rest are sort of a bit more accommodating or not?
7: I've never had any help from staff on the plane, and I've flown over 500 times with my kids. No one ever offered to help or lended a hand or anything. And that has been super shocking. And I've flown all companies throughout the world.
5: I was going to say, actually, I don't know if this is like maybe a more English thing. I've actually found, well, with Air France and with EasyJet and Jet2, the staff have been very friendly. Especially, I remember there was one Air France flight, and my little girl was saying, I'm hungry. And I was like, oh, would you please just wait, just sit down. And one of the stewards, they brought her a little biscuit because they clearly overheard our conversation. We were going, oh, just wait, please, because the bags are all, you know, in the top. And of course, I'd put the bag with the snacks in the wrong area. And that, I thought that was so kind because he overheard our conversation and thought, oh, I'll go and help. So I've been quite lucky. Normally, they've been very friendly, and I'm quite, like, child friendly, actually, in my experience.
6: And I think I was quite lucky as well, because I normally fly alone with children. Now I have 3 children. And even when I was flying with 1 or 2, when I needed to go to the bathroom, I would easily ask the staff, the flight attendant, to hold my baby, to hold my child, play with them while I would go to the toilet, because the bathrooms are so tiny. And they were always happy to hold the baby, to play with the baby while I was in the bathroom. So I never experienced anything negative.
9: Elena and Emma, along with Charlotte, who runs the Little Voyageurs blog. Brilliant and useful tips for anyone travelling with young kids. You're listening to BBC Conversations from the BBC World Service with me, James Reynolds. Our guests spoke in that first conversation about their mixed experiences with cabin crew. So we wanted to hear from flight attendants themselves about how they deal with disruptive children whilst keeping all the other passengers safe and not grumbling. Mapule in South Africa has worked on flights across the Middle East for 15 years. Cindy is a former air hostess in the UK. And Ali flew as a flight attendant on transatlantic flights and now lives in the US.
10: Let's face it, if you are a toddler and suddenly you're being put in a metal tube surrounded by 150 strangers and you're strapped down, that's kind of scary. You have no concept of air travel. And from what I hear, the child was terrified and refused to sit down. The crew would have had multiple attempts to try and get the child to sit and be safely secured. But at the end of the day, if they're not secured, you have to make that decision to either offload them or, I mean, there's nothing else you can do bar pinning somebody down and beating them, which nobody would actually want to do. So I have had this before as a parent. I traveled with my 3-year-old and he was very tired. It was a late night flight and he's neurodivergent and he was just terrified of being strapped into this seat, and he couldn't get to me because I was sat like just one seat away from him, and he didn't understand why he had to sit down there and was trying to get out. And luckily we were able to bribe him with chocolate and he sat down, so that was great. But you're basically looking at a parent's worst day, and it's now in the global news. And I just feel bad for the parents. I feel bad for the other passengers who were probably trying to get home to their families or their jobs. And it's just not a good day for anybody all around.
11: Yes, it is unavoidable. You can't really tell what a child would respond to because it's different with an adult. But if there's a child, you can't predict whether they will listen to the rules or not. So it is very uncomfortable for everyone, because I can imagine the discomfort that the parent is feeling, the frustration that the parent is feeling. Mm. And obviously also nobody wants to get off a flight to spend the rest of the, because people have things to do.
8: Yeah.
11: But when it comes to the safety of the airline, there's really nothing the airline could have done. That's a safety issue.
8: Absolutely. What should the parent maybe have done? Maybe in advance of even getting on the plane and booking a flight with their child?
11: In all honesty, I don't think there is, because there's not like any simulation that could prepare a child to sit on the seat, because children are unpredictable. You can't really tell if a child would listen to your rules on that day. So usually what parents try and find to try and get them to sleep prior to boarding the aircraft, because then they're asleep. So yes. Then you are in control of their actions.
8: They don't know what's happening. Cindy, what would you say?
12: Does this child wear a seatbelt in a car? Because, and if it does, why couldn't the parent practice sitting in the back row of the seat next to them and show them and do some work with the child before, possibly take some counselling? Perhaps the child needs some slight medication that would help him be calm. But the bottom line is, the stewardesses, you know, that we've been talking here, we're not there just to serve food and drinks. We're there for the passenger safety. If you're not sitting with your seatbelt on during turbulence or an air pocket, severe damage can be done and possibly even kill a minor. So they should have known there was going to be a problem, and I think the parents should have done more. As a passenger on that flight, I would be furious at the extra cost and time it would have cost me because of one small three-year-old child, was it, I believe?
10: It's so hard to predict how a child is going to react in these situations. It's so, yeah, they might have worn a seatbelt in a car. I mean, I know my kid hated wearing a seatbelt in the car and would have reacted exactly the same in a car as well. And you can start to prepare a little bit. When I had the first issue with my child, after that, I would spend a few days beforehand pretending we were going on an aeroplane. We'd set up seats and I would put a strap around him and just go, oh, we're going to take off and we've got to listen for the pilots and stuff. And then I'm also a huge advocate of, like, if you want to use screens at this time, this is a great time. Distract that
8: out.
10: Kid.
8: Yeah.
10: Yeah, this is the perfect time to use screens. But, I mean, the flight was cancelled because the airport closes at 12:30. So presumably this was super late at night, and over time, tired child is not negotiable. They don't want to listen to reason. They don't want it. They just are scared. They don't know what's going on. They should be fast asleep. It's a really tricky situation. So maybe if you think your child might have issues with this, plan a flight that's in the daytime, or plan a flight where you know your child is calmer, more reasonable, or just use the tools that you can have and practice beforehand. Maybe small toys that they can open from, you know, we go to the dollar store and get some, you know, Poundland or somewhere, get some small toys that you don't care if they break or lose or something like that, and use those to bribe them with. It's such a tricky situation, and until you don't know what kind of child you're going to get. It's not necessarily a parenting issue. You just don't know how a small human that's got no concept of air travel is going to react to these situations.
8: Stay with us. We have other reaction to this. This voice message we got from a flight attendant in Nigeria, Chichi.
13: As a flight attendant, you must be assertive when it comes to setting grounds, right? When you know that safety is jeopardized, you have to be assertive to let them know that, okay, you have to do this. I've been in situations where, let's say, you are disturbing the peace of everyone else around you and you're refusing to do what needs to be done, like fasten your seatbelt. I've been in a situation where we have told someone, oh, fasten your seatbelt, and they just feel like it's a bluff. We had to turn and then disembark that passenger, and you know, we continued our journey. You know, it's not going to kill you. It's for your own safety, for your own good. But for children, I would say that it is the duty of the parents to, you know, be firm with that child and let them do what they have to do, because they have to do it for their own safety.
8: Thanks to Chichi in Nigeria for that. As I mentioned, this has got a lot of people talking about just general behaviour on airlines. All of you have experience on working on airlines. I'm after your worst behaved passenger story.
10: I have so many.
8: Go on.
10: It's unbelievable. I mean, most of mine are adults. I have far more trouble with adult passengers than I ever do with children. One parent didn't help us out at all by feeding their kid constant Coke and chocolate, snacks and stuff like that. And they were so rude that every time they pressed the call bell, they'd be like, get my child a drink. There was no pleases, no thank yous, there was no nothing. So I gave their child as much Coke as they kept demanding, and then inevitably when the child vomited everywhere, I also gave them the bags to clean that up. So, honestly, I have more trouble from usually drunk passengers. That's most of my stories come from drunk passengers or passengers who've taken sleeping pills and drank, and then they go absolutely crazy. I mean, we're talking naked passengers, people trying to open doors, people stealing other passengers' shoes, you name it, I've had it. Yeah, I don't know what it is about my flights, but...
8: they find you so somehow, many. These people.
10: They hunt me out, yeah.
11: Oh, me, my worst was somebody booking a flight in economy, knowing you have a back problem and expecting a free upgrade.
8: Ooh.
11: The guy was old enough to be my father, but he was throwing tantrums like a five-year-old.
8: He wanted to be moved to a nice, lie-flat seat.
11: Yes. He said, because the seat is already free, why isn't he allowed to sit there? So we were trying to give him food. He started swearing at us. He just threw a major tantrum and was like, this is so unfair, but the seat is free. And I'm like, but people paid to sit in the comfort seat. If you knew you had back problems... And I tried to move him to a more comfortable seat, give him more pillows, but nothing was ever enough. Like, Ellie's very right. When adults feel more entitled than any child you could ever have.
9: Fascinating, then, to hear that it's the adults who are the major problem, not the kids themselves. Mapuli, Cindy and Ali. I should mention that Ali hosts a podcast featuring the experiences of flight attendants. It's called The Red Eye. Our thanks to them and to all of our guests this week. And if you're flying with young children soon, good luck. You will get through it. I'm James Reynolds. You've been listening to BBC Conversations from the BBC World Service.
14: This is the BBC World Service with Peanuts for the People.
15: Millions of children are born into hunger every year. And the World Health Organization estimates 19 million children under 5 are suffering from severe acute malnutrition. However, a simple invention has revolutionized treatment. Peanut paste.
16: Developing the product took a very short time. What took a very long time is to convince people to test it.
17: The child, she was severely malnourished, but for now, she's eating well.
15: But with climate change and aid cuts, is it enough to curb child starvation permanently?
16: Despite major progress made, they still need to improve current program and are still need for additional funding.
14: Peanuts for the People, Tuesday at 7 GMT.
18: Coming up on Crowd Science with me, Caroline Steele. Listener Matt wants to know, why is he warm-blooded? I go searching for a warm-blooded animal.
19: Oh my gosh, I can't believe you've already got a hedgehog.
18: Wow, oh my gosh, hello, little.
20: He's a boy, can you see?
18: Oh yeah, I can see. Oh,
20: lovely.
19: Yeah, oh my gosh, so cute.
18: Little face and the little ears, hi little one. And I speak to the experts to find the answer. That's coming up on Crowd Science after the news.
0: BBC News with Sue Montgomery. Ukrainian officials say 14 people have been killed and more than 100 injured in Russian drone strikes on a shopping centre in Kryvyi Rih. President Zelensky described the attack as despicable. A senior UN official has warned that the Ebola outbreak in the Democratic Republic of Congo is growing exponentially. More than 2,500 deaths have now been recorded, half in the past 20 days. The US Supreme Court says work can temporarily resume on the White House ballroom while judges weigh up an emergency appeal by the Trump administration against a challenge to the project. Administration officials argue the work is necessary for national security. 8 Muslim-majority countries have issued a statement condemning Israel's expansion of illegal settlements in the occupied West Bank. Countries, including Saudi Arabia, reject Israeli plans to build a big new settlement. A review of more than 100 studies worldwide shows that complications in pregnancy and birth increase with temperature. Scientists found daily maximums of between 30.5 and 39 degrees Celsius could lead to an increase in problems. The US Vice President J.D. Vance is in his hometown of Middletown, Ohio, as campaigning steps up ahead of November's crucial midterm elections. Addressing crowds at the steel plant where his grandfather worked, he accused Democrats of voting to send US jobs overseas. The governor of Mexico's Sinaloa state has returned to office after an absence of almost 4 months. Rubén Rocha Moya is wanted in the US on drug trafficking charges. Football's world governing body FIFA has heavily sanctioned Argentina over the team's conduct after the recent World Cup final. Several players were involved in post-match clashes after losing to Spain.
19: Oh my gosh, I can't believe you've already got a hedgehog.
20: Wow, oh my gosh, hello little... He's a boy, can you see?
19: Oh yeah, I can see. Oh, little... lovely.
20: Yeah, there
19: oh my
20: is.
19: Gosh, so cute.
20: Little face and the little ears. Hi little one.
18: You're listening to Crowd Science from the BBC World Service. I'm Caroline Steele, and I'm joining some scientists on a disused golf course. We're in search of its small, round, and extremely spiky residents. Hedgehogs. You know how to look for them?
19: Yeah, I guess they kind of stand out a little bit, but in this long grass it is pretty difficult.
20: He looks so sweet, and his eyes are open, he's staring at me like, hi.
18: Importantly, hedgehogs are warm-blooded. In fact, they're a particularly curious type of warm-blooded, which is relevant to this week's question.
1: Hello, I'm Matt from West Yorkshire in the United Kingdom.
19: And Matt, what is your question for Crowd Science?
1: My question is, why am I warm-blooded?
19: Do you mean sort of in contrast to like a snake that's cold-blooded?
1: Yeah, that's right. So why do I have warm blood? Why do most mammals have warm blood? Why do insects have cold blood or temperature regulating blood? How does my blood get to the right temperature and how does it maintain that temperature?
19: Yes, because it's always about 37 degrees, right? Which is interesting. How do we get it there?
1: Right.
19: So what made you think of this question?
1: It stemmed from the heat wave, actually, the recent heat wave in the UK. I was watching some insects on the patio, some ants, and I wondered why, if they were cold-blooded and their blood temperature kind of regulated with the ambient temperature, why they didn't boil, why their blood didn't get to a temperature that wasn't sustainable.
19: Yes, interesting question. How do insects or other cold-blooded animals cope when it gets incredibly hot? So what do you hope that we'll find out about being warm-blooded, if you had to break it down into sort of a few things that you want to know?
1: So I'd like to know why that particular temperature range. I'd like to know why we're not cold-blooded and what would be the advantages or disadvantages of being cold-blooded as opposed to being warm-blooded.
19: I haven't really thought about warm versus cold-blooded since being at school and learning that. So it's going to be a steep learning curve and it's going to be fun. So thanks so much for asking your question.
1: Thank you.
18: Thanks for getting in touch, Matt. Regardless of the environment, be it a cold, rainy day here in the UK or an uncomfortably hot day in Uganda, we all keep our body temperature at a comfortable 37-ish degrees Celsius, which is really quite impressive when you stop and think about it. So how do we manage such consistency? And is it the same story for all warm-blooded animals? And what about cold-blooded animals? Lizards bask in the sunshine, snakes warm themselves on hot rocks, which sounds quite enjoyable, but why is it a good evolutionary strategy? Plus, lying in the sun actually sounds quite warm to me. So what do we mean by cold-blooded and warm-blooded anyway?
21: Cold-blooded really means the body temperature depends on the temperature of the environment. We call that ectotherm. Ecto means from the outside, therm means temperature. So your body temperature comes from the temperature of the environment. You regulate your body temperature based on the temperature of the environment.
18: This is Manuel Leal. He's an evolutionary biologist at the University of Missouri, Columbia in the US. He researches lizards in the Caribbean.
21: A warm-blooded is an endotherm. Endo means inside and term against from temperature, which means that the heat you generate is used to maintain body temperature because you're able to trap that heat.
18: So warm-blooded animals, or endotherms, like us humans, generate their own heat, while animals that rely on the world around them to warm up are described as ectotherms, or cold-blooded.
21: Cold is relative, right? When you say cold, it means I feel that it's colder than I am. But it turns out if you were to grab a lizard in the desert, you will say, this lizard is hotter than I am. So in that sense, you will be the cold-blooded.
18: Okay, so if I picked up a lizard in the desert, it wouldn't feel cold, it would feel warm.
21: It will feel warmer than you, some of them, yeah. Some of them might have a temperature that is above your body temperature. I think the idea of cold-blooded came from an easy way out to explain how an animal maintains its body temperature. And in the case of humans, it happens because we produce heat and we are able to maintain that heat, and therefore the idea of warm-blooded.
18: So the terms warm-blooded and cold-blooded are a bit misleading. If you find a snake first thing in the morning, its blood may be pretty cold. But if it has a chance to bask in the sun, its blood could reach a higher temperature than many warm-blooded animals or endotherms.
21: We all have ectotherms as ancestors, right? We all come from a fish. Let's just not go too far. We know fish are our ancestors, and all fish are ectotherms, right? The division was that animals develop either feathers or hair, and that allows them to start maintaining body temperature, and then that's when you get the endotherms versus the ectotherms, what you call the cold-blooded, which again is the most common in terms of animals. Most animals are ectotherms.
18: Ectotherms make up the majority of animal life on Earth, and in many ways, endotherms got lucky. Over evolutionary time, our ancestors developed ways of generating more heat, and insulation like fur and feathers helped them hold on to it. Now, millions of years of evolution later, it's a lot more complicated than that. In fact, we humans are nearly furless. So how do we keep ourselves warm?
2: As mammals, what we do is we generate a lot of internal heat just by staying alive with metabolic activity.
18: This is Simon Hodder, Director of the Environmental Ergonomics Research Centre at Loughborough University in the UK.
2: You could think about it as a smart central heating system. So it will help us when we're too cold to keep us warm, but it will also help us to lose heat when we get too hot.
18: And rather than warm water running through pipes, in our central heating system, we have blood running through veins.
2: The blood circulates around the body, taking heat to the extremities and then bringing cool blood back. Even if we don't do any external work and we just lie sleeping at night, we're still generating heat. Yes, we've got less internal heat that we're building up, but we have to maintain this 37 degrees.
18: Okay, we need to stay at 37 degrees and our blood helps us with that. So you mentioned that if we're too hot, more blood flows to the surface. Yeah. And I guess that's to cool the blood down?
2: So you have your main arteries and veins, and then you have lots of blood vessels off those. So when we get hot, what we need to do is to actually lose some of that heat to the environment. And so we push as much as we can to the surface of the skin. And that's something called vasodilation. Typically, we would say you have a core temperature of 37 degrees. Your skin is probably around about 33.
18: Oh, okay.
2: That's why when we think of comfortable temperatures, we probably think about 25 degrees. And so we've got this temperature gradient of 33 to 25, and we're easily losing heat to that.
18: A difference in temperature between our skin and the air around us means we lose heat from our blood. Now, during the heat wave in Europe this summer, I found it very hard to cool down as the temperature was above 33 degrees, our skin temperature, for days on end. A feeling which many listeners will be all too familiar with.
2: So that's where sweating comes in, and that active element of the sweat coming onto the surface of the skin, the moisture there, evaporates off, and then that recools the skin.
18: How do we cope with being too cold? Do we redirect our blood again?
2: So when we get too cold, or the environment's too cold, our skin temperature is one of our first indicators about our environment, and it's telling us what to do. So it will note down that it's now getting cooler. But that then triggers a warning. So now the body wants to conserve its heat. So now it actually shuts off this blood flow to the periphery, and that's something called vasoconstriction. So the idea there is about trying to maintain the temperature of your internal components, and that's your heart, lungs, liver, brain.
18: How do we control all of this? What's going on? Is it inside our brains?
2: Yes, there's part of the brain called the hypothalamus, which acts as almost like our central heating control system. So that's looking to provide signals to the body to maintain that 37 degrees that we want. So it will be telling us either to sweat, shiver, vasoconstrict, vasodilate, and that's the area that does that. And it's picking up information from the periphery of the body. We've got skin temperature sensors, which are actually sending signals back, and it's integrating that and responding to how it's feeling.
18: So it's getting information from your skin saying how hot the environment is.
2: Yeah.
18: Then making decisions about how we should respond, how constricted or dilated our blood vessels should be, how much we should be sweating.
2: Yes.
18: And all of this is happening outside of our consciousness.
2: Yes. It's what we could probably think of if you go back to your central heating. It's your thermostat.
18: So we humans keep ourselves at a comfortable 37 degrees, thanks to the hypothalamus, our brain's thermostat, and a clever system of sweating and widening and narrowing blood vessels. But not all endotherms work quite like us. In fact, I had a close encounter with a particularly unusual example.
3: We are working with hedgehogs, and this is the end of the active season for hedgehogs. They will probably start hibernating in September, and we are trying to find hedgehogs and equip them with thermosensitive radio transmitters to monitor the hibernation behaviour.
18: This is Yulia Novak. She's an ecophysiologist at Liverpool John Moores University here in the UK. She studies how animals respond to changes in the environment, particularly when it comes to regulating body temperature. And at the moment, she's focusing on hedgehogs, which brings us to a disused golf course in Liverpool, here in the UK. And is this a particular hedgehog hotspot? Do hedgehogs really like golf courses?
3: That's hard to tell. We have found them on several golf courses. So depending on the golf course, yes, I think they are a good location for hedgehogs. And there is a really large population on this golf course.
18: Despite having never seen one in the wild, hedgehogs are one of my favourite animals. They're about the size of a small melon, covered in brown spiky spines, and when they feel threatened, they simply curl up into a ball. An inspired strategy. So how do they go about keeping warm?
3: So hedgehogs are actually warm-blooded animals in a way, so they're endothermic, but they are special in the regard that they are heterothermic, so they're heterothermic endotherms, which means that their body temperature is not stable during all of the year.
18: So hedgehogs are heterothermic endotherms, which means they generate their own heat, but they don't keep their body temperature constant.
3: They are seasonal hibernators, and that means during the winter, their body temperature will decrease. So they will change the set point for the body temperature to a lower level, which saves them lots of energy and allows them to survive during conditions when it's colder and less food is available.
18: And why is it that you're fitting transmitters to hedgehogs?
3: The reason why we work with hedgehogs is that they are a seasonal hibernator, but we actually do not know much about the hibernation behavior in the wild. We do not know whether they can use the hibernation behavior flexibly. We do not know whether they can change their hibernation behavior in response to urbanization or climate change, so any environmental changing conditions.
18: So you don't know how hedgehogs respond to changing conditions. That's what you're trying to find by tracking them.
3: So by understanding when heterothermic endotherms like a hedgehog choose to either maintain the high metabolic rate or to reduce their metabolic rate, we understand more about the costs and benefits that have shaped the evolution of endothermy.
18: Your metabolic rate is essentially the rate at which your body uses energy. A hibernating hedgehog has a much lower metabolic rate than an active one. Yulia is researching the hibernation patterns of hedgehogs in response to changes in the environment, like climate change, which might give us some clues about the trade-offs that come with being warm-blooded. Trade-offs that have played a role in our evolutionary history. That's what we're going to be looking at next. 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Later this year, it's our 10th anniversary. And as the show is driven entirely by you listeners, we also want you to help us celebrate. So what's your favourite ever episode of Crowd Science and why? Have you had your question answered? And what did that mean to you? Has an episode of Crowd Science changed the way you thought about something? Or maybe it's inspired you in some way? We want to hear about all of your Crowd Science stories. Please email them to crowdscience@bbc.co.uk, or you can WhatsApp us a message or voice note to +44 8000 314 773. I'm Caroline Steele, and this week we're answering a question from our listener Matt, who wants to know why he's warm-blooded. Although it turns out that warm-blooded and cold-blooded are pretty misleading terms. Ectotherms, or cold-blooded animals, can get very hot, while some endotherms, or warm-blooded animals, can drop their body temperature to hibernate. Back on the golf course, after tramping through long grass at night with head torches, Yulia's team have found a hedgehog. Mission accomplished. You've got a lovely hedgehog in your hands. What are your plans for him?
4: So Katie has just done some behavioural tests to see how bold or how shy this individual is.
18: Katie Crawford is Yulia's PhD student.
4: So we place them on their back and then they're curling up, and we are seeing how long it takes for them to actually stick their nose out or their feet out.
7: And was he bold or was he shy?
4: He took just under 5 minutes. So about half of them take under, about half of them take over.
18: Cute. Okay, so you've established that he's average in terms of temperament.
4: We're going to weigh him now and then give him some heat shrink marker. So we have little heat shrink that we put on the spines with a number on so we can identify them again. And then we will put a radio transmitter on him.
7: I'm amazed that he sort of sits still and isn't trying to run off. He's surrendered to his weighing fate.
4: 883 grams. You could hibernate it that way very comfortably.
7: Yeah.
4: You'd have a nice winter.
18: Yulia is attaching a small tracker to the hedgehog's back, and I'm having a quiet chat with Katie. We don't want to disturb Yulia.
4: So it's a radio tag, so it sends out a VHF signal, very high frequency signal, and then that gets picked up by the receiver that we have. But these ones are quite special because they have a thermal attachment, so the beats on the radio tag, so the frequency of the beats, like the number of beats, correlates to the temperature of the hedgehog, so you can tell if they're hibernating or not.
7: So the tag is giving out a radio frequency.
4: It's giving out like a signal, like a pulse of signal.
7: And if it's hotter, there's more pulses?
4: Yeah.
7: So it that's how it contains the information about the temperature of the hedgehog. So not only can you find where the hedgehog is,
4: but you can also find out the temperature, the skin temperature of the hedgehog. So that's how we can tell when they're hibernating.
18: Once the hedgehog starts hibernating, Yulia will check on him daily so she can build a detailed picture of what's going on. Hibernating means he can get through winter without constantly searching for food. But he'll also slowly burn through his precious fat reserves until he warms up again. It has its pros and cons. Now, our listener Matt wants to know the pros and cons of endothermy and ectothermy. Our furry ancestors evolved the ability to generate and hold on to their own body heat. But what advantage did that give them? And if most animal species are still ectotherms, relying on the environment for warmth must be a pretty successful strategy too. Here's our lizard expert, Manuel, again.
21: From a lizard perspective, they can eat less because they can just use the environment to provide that temperature. So their metabolic rate, which correlates usually with the amount of energy you need, is significantly lower than the metabolic rate of a human or of any mammal. So in terms of energy consumption, it's pretty advantageous not to be completely dependent on your own to produce the heat. And there are also two types of ectotherms. Well, there are many types, but if you want to think about the extremes, there's those that always live in shaded areas, and therefore they have adapted to be able to have a functional body, their muscles, everything is adapted to work perfectly fine in cooler temperatures. And then there's those that leave, just go back to the desert. And it's just so hot then that they wait until the night to come out. But the sun trap enough heat that when they come out at night, the sun then is liberating heat and they can sit on top of the sun, warm up their bodies and go about their life.
19: This makes me think of a question listener Matt had. He sort of begun thinking about this because he was watching ants during a heat wave in the UK here, and he was wondering how their blood didn't boil, how they were okay sort of getting so hot in the sun. What's going on there? How are they managing?
21: Ants can actually ventilate very nicely. So all insects, they don't have lungs like us. They have another way for ventilation, and they can perspire very quickly, exchange body temperature. That helps. The other thing that is interesting with ants, and this is true with a lot of small animals, is that they can go into the sun and be sort of warm, but very quickly move into the shaded and become equally quickly cool. Let's imagine now something much bigger like a dinosaur. On a cold day, yes, they will be very sluggish. However, once they warm up, then it takes a long time for them to lose all that heat that they have gained.
19: This comes down to something called the surface area to volume ratio. Smaller animals, like ants, have lots of surface area compared to the volume of their body. So they can gain heat quickly in the sun, but lose it just as quickly in the shade. Bigger animals, like a large dinosaur, have proportionally less surface area, so they take longer to warm up. But once they're warm, they hold on to that heat for much longer. If you could pick, would you pick to be an endotherm or an ectotherm?
21: If I can pick, I will be an ectotherm.
19: Really? Interesting. Why is that?
21: A lot of the energy we consume just go to maintain our body temperature. An ectotherm, if you find a nice spot, like back in the Caribbean where I come from, if I can live in Puerto Rico as a lizard, I can be active every day and then don't have to consume 3 or 4 times as much energy just to maintain my body temperature.
19: Sounds like a nice life. But what about endotherms? What are the advantages of making your own heat? Here's Yulia again.
5: I guess the biggest advantage of endothermy is independence. So because our body temperature stays fairly constant, our enzymes, muscles, the nervous system all work closely to the optimum. We don't have to wait for the sun to warm us up. We can move around, we can run away from a predator. Whereas a reptile or amphibian, they would struggle, especially during a cold night or during winter. And we obviously can also inhabit colder climates. And for them, that is a bit of a struggle.
19: So there are many advantages of being an endotherm. And it seems the only trade-off is that we need to eat more.
5: Endothermy is super expensive in terms of energy. So if you think about a mouse, it spends an enormous amount of energy simply maintaining its body temperature. So it has to eat almost constantly. It has to forage constantly. If you think about a similar-sized reptile, they can survive on much less food because they use the environment to provide heat. A snake, for example, only has to eat every few days or weeks, depending on the size. So that is the really, really big disadvantage. And I guess to understand that fully, we have to look into how heat is generated. So from an engineering perspective, endothermic animals are incredibly inefficient. So the energy that we get, that we use in our body, has to come from food. So it's chemical energy that is stored in food and needs to be converted into energy that can be stored in our body. And this energy is stored in a molecule, ATP, adenosine triphosphate.
19: So we convert energy from our food into a molecule called ATP. And when our cells need that energy to, say, contract a muscle, they break that ATP down.
5: This process from converting energy from food into storing it in ATP and then using it in the body as for movement or something else is really inefficient. So whenever this is happening, we are losing some of the energy as heat. And it's actually quite a lot. So it's around 60% of the energy that is released as heat.
19: Isn't it kind of lucky that it's inefficient? Because if it was 100% efficient, we'd be really cold.
5: Yes, so this is, I guess, why it has evolved. At one point, we would have an ancestral reptile, which may have been a little bit more inefficient in how it converted energy, and this could have been used to an advantage. It may have meant that this animal would have been better in digesting food or being more active during certain periods of time, whereas during others it would have still be ectothermic. And over time it would have evolved into animals that have become more endothermic.
18: So, Matt, you wanted to know why we're warm-blooded, or I should probably say endothermic. It's because somewhere in our evolutionary past, our ancestors began to be a bit less efficient at extracting energy from food. That came with some big advantages, like being able to stay active when it was cold. Then, insulation, like fur, helped them hold on to that heat, and millions of years later, here we are, keeping ourselves at a fairly steady 37 degrees. But maintaining that temperature comes at a cost. It requires a lot of food and a pretty sophisticated internal central heating system. And that isn't necessarily the best strategy for everyone. If you're a lizard in Puerto Rico, letting the sunshine do the heating and surviving on much less food works very well indeed. So there's more than one way to keep an animal running. And before we hand over to Matt for the credits, let's check in with our hedgehog one last time.
3: Oh, actually, we forgot something. We need to give him a name.
19: Oh.
3: Volunteers are allowed to give names.

0: fine.
1: Yeah, I think that's Harold's quite cute. What kind of age is he? He's sort of older.
2: He's older.
1: So Harold fits quite well then.
0: Yeah.
1: So when you release him, do you just sort of go put him in the grass and he'll eventually move?
2: So we put him exactly where we found him.
1: Oh, that's good. Okay.
2: So some of them move off directly and others are just sitting there for a little bit. Mm.
3: Oh, bye Harold. Nice to meet you. My first hedgehog.
4: 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The presenter was Caroline Steele and the producer was Joe Glenville. 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
7: We speak to Mopreme Shakur, stepbrother of hip-hop icon Tupac Shakur, as a trial over the rapper's killing gets underway almost three decades later. He explains what Tupac was like growing up, how their early experiences shaped his music, and why his influence endures.
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8: Welcome to NewsHour from the World Service of the BBC. This is Owen Bennett-Jones, and today the world's major weather forecasters are predicting that this year's El Niño will affect millions of people all over the world. What sort of things might happen?
9: It usually means excessive rainfall in places like Somalia and Kenya, and it means drought for Southern Africa. It means drought in Central America and the Caribbean.
8: We have on-the-ground reporting about Israeli settlement expansion in the occupied West Bank.
10: Settlers try to enter our homes and provoke us in every possible way. After midnight, they have powerful floodlights, and they stop right next to the house, shining them directly through the windows.
8: The movie about a Facebook whistleblower, and we've got an interview with an author who met Carlos the Jackal in a Parisian prison and has written a book about him. All that coming up after the world news.
11: BBC News with Sue Montgomery. The authorities in central Ukraine say at least 15 people have been killed in daytime Russian drone strikes on a shopping centre in the city of Kryvyi Rih. President Zelensky said Ukraine would definitely respond. Here's our Ukraine correspondent Dan Johnson.
12: Footage shows a drone diving towards the already burning shopping centre. Despite attempts to shoot it down, it then hit the building. People are reported trapped beneath rubble and rescue teams are searching. President Zelensky, who's from Kryvyi Rih, said the strike was absolutely cynical and despicable. He added the second drone struck half an hour after the first, targeting emergency workers. More than 100 people were wounded, dozens seriously, local officials say, and at least 11 children are reported to have been hurt.
11: The US Supreme Court says work can temporarily resume on the White House ballroom while judges weigh up an emergency appeal by the Trump administration against a challenge to the building project. Bernd Bussmann is in Washington with the latest.
13: While initially this was a ballroom for large events that President Trump wants to have at the White House, he's really now framed this as his, to have his attorneys, as kind of a national security imperative. The new ballroom, he describes it more as a military complex now. It'll include medical facilities, drone-proof construction, for example, that he says really will protect future presidents. Of course, it's detractors say that he's done this without any congressional approval. And ultimately, that's what the court will have to decide.
11: A senior United Nations official has warned that the Ebola outbreak in the Democratic Republic of Congo is growing exponentially.

0: Initially, Julian Harness also warned that more staff and resources were needed and that the existing pool of funds would run out within weeks, Richard Kagoe reports.
1: The Democratic Republic of Congo is struggling to contain its biggest Ebola outbreak. Speaking from Bunia in Ituri province, the center of the outbreak, Julian Harness warned that the virus could spread further, including to neighboring countries. He says more staff and resources are needed in remote areas of eastern DRC to slow transmission.
2: The epidemic is spreading to an area that is bigger than France, and the outbreak is growing faster and wider than the Ebola response. The operating conditions are brutal.
1: The virus has been detected in six provinces where health systems have been weakened by years of armed conflict. There are now more than 5,000 cases, including at least 800 children.
0: Eight Muslim-majority countries have issued a joint statement condemning Israel's settlement policies in the West Bank. The foreign ministers also reject plans to build a big new settlement known as E1, calling it a dangerous escalation. Settlements are illegal under international law. World News from the BBC. A review of more than 100 studies worldwide has shown how complications in pregnancy and birth increase with temperature. Scientists from Sweden and Cyprus found that daily maximums of between 30.5 and 39 degrees Celsius can lead to a 5 to 20% increase in problems during pregnancy and birth. Complications may include premature birth, pregnancy loss, hypertension, and gestational diabetes. The governor of Sinaloa State in Mexico, who's wanted in the U.S. in drug trafficking charges, has returned to office after an absence of more than 3 months. Rubén Rocha Moya, who's an ally of President Claudia Sheinbaum, said the Mexican authorities had found no evidence to support the accusations against him. U.S. prosecutors allege the governor helped a cartel known as Los Chapitos to traffic drugs into the U.S. in exchange for political support and bribes. Police say one person was killed in an attack at a high school in central Sweden. Three people were injured when a person armed with a sword entered the school in Fagersta. An 18-year-old has been arrested. Police didn't give any further details about the suspect. A 4-metre-long reticulated python named after the Hollywood actress Jodie Foster has become the first snake in the world to receive a life-saving cancer treatment normally used in humans. The 50-kilogram python, which is housed at Chester Zoo in England, was given electrochemotherapy after a cancerous tumour was discovered in its jawbone, preventing it from eating. Iri Gill is the ectotherm's manager at the zoo.
3: We believe it's the first time it's been done on a snake. We're not sure in other kind of veterinary medicine if it has been used or not, but it certainly sets a precedence and options for the future for animals in a similar situation.
0: Iri Gill from Chester Zoo, BBC News.
4: Hello and welcome to NewsHour from the BBC World Service, coming live from London. This is Owen Bennett-Jones. Weather forecasting is a hard thing to do well, and the further ahead the forecast is, the harder it gets. But there are a lot of authoritative sources saying this year's El Niño will be a big one. The US government's Climate Prediction Service says there's a greater than 90% chance of a very strong event over 6 months. The British Met Office says 2026 could see the largest El Niño in living memory, probably the largest since the 19th century. And China's National Climate Centre says it could be the strongest ever recorded. So, a consensus. And we'll look at what that could mean in more detail in a moment. But first, I asked the BBC's environment correspondent Matt McGrath, what is El Niño?
5: So El Niño is a naturally occurring weather phenomenon that occurs when every 2 to 7 years, really. The warmer phase of it, which is what we're in now, is really what happens with the trade winds in the Pacific. They either die down or reverse direction, and that allows a huge pool of warm water to come basically lapping up against the shores of South America. And that impacts the trade winds around the world, and that impacts weather all around the world. And the prediction right now from the scientists of the Met Office in the UK is that this will be an extremely strong one with impacts all around the world, pretty much for everyone.
4: Yeah, just to understand that 2 to 7 year thing, it's very odd. I mean, most things happen every year. Why is it so intermittent?
5: Yeah, it's a naturally occurring pattern with, you know, no rhyme or reason to it. It's governed by a number of different phases. And, you know, there's a cooler phase called La Niña. The El Niño bit is the warm phase, and there's a neutral phase. And it ranges over these 2 to 7 years. It can often flip from one condition to another, depending on the temperature. Now, scientists have over the years questioned whether this has something to do with climate change or whether climate change is directly impacting it. And the links are a little bit uncertain still. And researchers do say it's likely that the more extreme ones are occurring more often, and that's about as much as we can say in terms of the links to directly to climate change.
4: Yeah, but the prediction seems solid. I mean, as I mentioned, it's from the UK, as you said, but also China, the US. Everyone is saying it's going to come, and that's because there are lots of instruments out there measuring what's happening, and that gives a firm basis for this prediction.
5: Yeah, I think that's right. I think the science is undoubted in this area. Scientists monitor a particular region of the Pacific very closely, and they know that when the temperatures get up above a half a degree above normal there, that's when you're in an El Niño condition. Now, we had that happen a couple of months ago, and they're monitoring it very closely ever since, and they've seen temperatures now about 2 degrees above the long-term average. They think they'll head to 3. Some predictions are saying 4. What's firing all this is that under the seas, you're seeing temperatures of 8 degrees or so above the long-term average. That's very, very warm water indeed. That comes to the surface, that drives your El Niño event and drives it at an unprecedented level, according to the researchers from the UK.
4: And you call it an event. How long is the event? How long does it last?
5: This one will run, I mean, they vary in length. They do vary in length. This one is predicted to run until next spring sometime, with the peak around November, December. It's a little bit imprecise because the temperatures wane and wax a little bit over the time period, but it will likely run and reach its peak around November. With the effects, though, they tend to run on into the following year and drive up that temperature next year, which is why the anticipation is that next year will be the warmest on record. And we've seen this in the past. In 1998, I unfortunately remember it well, and the same in 2015 and 2023. The year that followed each of these strong El Niños saw a record temperature for the world.
4: And just to understand that finally, it is temperature, but it's also rainfall. Some places lots of rain, some places not enough rain. It's hot. Those are the sort of variables that are at stake.
5: Yeah, very much so. It has a load of these type of natural effects. We're seeing droughts in some places. We're seeing too much rain, too much downpours in other. Some places, almost cheek by jowl, you're getting rain in one part of the country and, you know, drought in others. And we see impacts then across all these worlds, all these locations, on the crops that they grow, on the lives that people lead. And, you know, yeah, they're likely to be very pronounced this year. And over the next 6 or 8 months, we will see how that bears out.
4: And that's the BBC's Matt McGraw with those explanations. And let's get more now on the impact this El Niño could have. Beverly Ochieng works as an associate director with control risks in Senegal. Jean-Martin Barr is director of food security and the nutrition analysis service at the World Food Programme in Rome. So what, first of all, is the WFP expecting?
6: Well, unfortunately, some of the impacts are already there. We're expecting in some parts of the world, drought, in other parts of the world, flooding. And these are events that could impact livelihoods, it could impact food markets, it can impact food security for the most vulnerable households. We're very concerned about the situation, the potential for the situation to drive increases in food insecurity in Central America, in Southern Africa. But right now we are seeing very patchy rainfall in parts of East Africa, in parts of the Sahel, and we need to prepare now.
4: Yeah, so you're saying what's happening now, but also you're looking ahead. But can you tell which countries will be worst affected at this stage, or is that you just have to wait and see?
6: Well, we've had many El Niños before, and when an El Niño happens, it usually means excessive rainfall in places like Somalia and Kenya, and it means drought for Southern Africa. It means drought in Central America and the Caribbean. And it means also a drought signal in countries like Sudan, South Sudan, Uganda. Southeast Asia is also a part of the world that experiences drought when there is an El Niño. Now, our analysis suggests that these impacts, these adverse impacts, could affect up to 49 million people in 45 vulnerable countries where the World Food Programme operates.
4: Sure. Beverly Ochieng, can you just broaden this out for us? You're with Control Risks, who look at a whole range of things that can affect the world. What areas, apart from food, are you thinking about?
7: Well, there's a lot around energy security in particular, because the extreme weather conditions mean that people are either seeking a lot more cooling effects or even more heating effects. So energy supply chains are bound to be heavily disrupted. So hydropower in parts of Latin America, we're seeing that nuclear energy in parts of Europe as a result of some of the heat waves are having a major impact. Water scarcity is also impacting the availability of hydropower and agricultural resources. So crop yields are likely to be either lower in some places or much higher with very few transit routes because of either flooding or extreme weather conditions that then disrupt transportation. So there's a variety of things that are going to be happening. Some are good, some are bad. So there's going to be a multiple number of impacts in various places.
4: I don't know, just listening to you, Beverly, it just sounds like these things are of such scale, you know, food, energy, transport, displacement. It's not clear to me that there would be specific, workable, affordable policies that could help deal with this sort of thing.
7: I mean, there are some mitigation measures that are underway. There are countries that are ramping up on their energy resources, and that sometimes does lead to a lot more non-renewable resources being used. In China and India, coal was being used during the last El Nino cycle to be able to keep up with energy demands, and that does have long-term impacts on climate. There are people who are switching to, in parts of West Africa, soy instead of having to grow maize because they're much more resilient. But these are happening in parallel with extremities and patterns, food demand and supply, and also conflict. So governments will need to be able to continue amplifying messaging around how do they ensure that there's resilience of systems, how do they ensure that they have energy diversification, how do they ensure that they're more responsive in their policies, because these weather events are probably going to get much more detrimental as years go by.
4: One thought for you at the World Food Programme, Jean Matin. I'm quite struck by the number you gave, that 49 million people will be affected. I mean, given the world's population is in the billions, I'm actually surprised. Now, I mean, I don't want to criticise any UN organisation for not exaggerating, you know, but it seems quite a small number compared to the world population, given the scale of the issues we're hearing about.
6: Well, what I'm talking about here is acute food insecurity, and that's a form of hunger that's life-threatening. It's really about talking about the most vulnerable people and the most severe forms of hunger. We need to know that when an El Nino happens, it does have a substantial impact on these numbers. The baseline number for acute food insecurity is 266 million. That's according to the Global Report on Food Crises, which was published in April. So if you add 49 million to that, it is a substantial rise. Mm. The last time there was an important El Nino in 2015, The number of people impacted was between 60 and 100 million. And these are people who will require humanitarian assistance. They'll require devoted attention, which is different from what Beverly was talking about. But the impacts that you have in terms of the water, the crops, the energy can turn into a humanitarian problem for the very most vulnerable. And that's what we're advocating for.
4: There's another difference in perspective, I suspect, between you at the WFP and Beverly, you at Control Risks. I mean, you're mostly working for companies, you know, global companies that have to assess all these risks and work with them. What are the main things from the commercial sector's point of view?
7: So one is insurance premiums going up, especially when you have failing crop yields for agriculture. When areas are being disrupted either by wildfires or flooding, it means that you are holding back on being able to move supplies. And these are commodities that are needed by people, whether it's in areas where there's already food shortages taking place or areas where just commodity supplies need to be moving. And this then raises risks around unrest. In urban areas, people may protest against, you know, high commodity prices and availability of food. But in conflict-prone areas, this aggravates conflicts because people have limited resources. Humanitarian organizations can also not mobilize food, medication. So public health and public governance systems come under pressure, which does have a knock-on effect on commercial operators and how they're able to work together with government.
4: So let me just pick up on that point that, you know, vulnerable populations are the ones that really have to worry about this. I mean, I haven't heard either of you mention much about the US and Europe. Does that mean that, you know, as in so many areas, if you've got a high, you know, GDP per head, if you've got the money, then you can get over these things more easily than if you haven't.
7: I wouldn't say so. I mean, we've seen that the wildfires in France and Spain have displaced thousands of people. 13,000 businesses have also been severely disrupted. So that does have an impact. Of course, the responsiveness is very different for countries that already have resources, whether it's being able to mobilize helicopters to be able to put out fires, compared with areas where it's very difficult to be able to just get food aid to people's households. That's the disparity we're seeing. But it is becoming a more globalized phenomenon. I think there's been lots of shocks, even if you think back from like COVID and how the whole world is being encapsulated by risks that have multiple impacts on supplies, on commodities, and even on just people's well-being.
6: I'd like to pick up on what Beverly was saying. We're facing a systemic risk in the global economy. There was COVID. There was, in terms of food security, big shock in 2022 with the invasion of Ukraine. A shock happening earlier this year with the escalation in the Middle East. And right now, we cannot say that the food markets are stable with the current disruption to grain exports out of the Bosphorus, out of the Black Sea through the Bosphorus. So there's quite a bit of risk taking place. And these risks affect countries with more resources, but the impact is again felt most acutely by the very vulnerable populations of the Global South. And we need to think about how we deal with a global food system that's much more risk-prone, that's much more brittle than it's ever been.
4: And that was Jean-Martin Bauer from the World Food Programme discussing those issues with Beverly Ochieng at Control Risks in Senegal. Coming up, we'll speak to a writer who has met Carlos the Jackal in his Paris jail cell and hear how, as Carlos looks back, he has few regrets about his life of violence.
8: The thing that comes across in terms of his criminal personality is a refusal to accept responsibility for anything he did, a refusal to apologize or express remorse for people who were killed because he believes that no innocents died. He believes that he was on the side of anti-imperialism, and it was all for the good. He was never a mercenary. So you have to take everything he says with a big grain of salt.
4: And just time for one headline. A daytime Russian drone attack on a shopping center in central Ukraine has killed 15 people and injured more than 130 in what President Zelensky said was a double-tap attack. Israeli settlers have returned to the settlement of Kadim in the occupied West Bank 21 years after it was closed by a previous Israeli government. Kadim is the last of four West Bank settlements dismantled in 2005 and then reopened under the current government, and it's part of an expansion of settlement across the West Bank ahead of the Israeli elections in October. All Israeli settlements and outposts are illegal under international law. Our Middle East correspondent Lucy Williamson has this report from outside Kadim in the occupied West Bank.
9: Flanked by government ministers and rows of new white caravans, settler leader Yossi Dagan congratulated Kadim's new settler families as the inaugural ribbon was cut. "We've corrected the expulsion from northern Samaria," Dagan said, using the biblical name for the occupied West Bank, vowing that Jewish settlers would return to Gaza too. This area around Jenin is the latest focus of Israel's push to expand settlements across the West Bank. Government ministers and settler leaders were invited to Kadim's opening ceremony. Journalists were not. Down a narrow track just behind the settlement, we found a Palestinian vegetable farmer and his family. He asked us to hide his identity. As a boy, he told us he'd watched from this same house as the settlement of Kadim was built, then watched it evacuated two decades later. Now, he's watching the settlers return. This time it's different, he told me. Back then, the settlers lived alongside us. They lived their lives and we lived ours. But now, they already drove my nephews away from their citrus trees, telling them, "You have no place here. Don't come back." Kadim was one of four Israeli settlements forcibly evacuated in 2005. Israel's current government has reopened all four of them and approved more new settlements in the area as well, overturning a 20-year ban on Israeli settlers around Jenin. By the time caravans had arrived at the new settlement of Emek Dotan, Palestinian teacher Samad Jaba says the problems had already begun.
10: Settlers try to enter our homes and provoke us in every possible way. The biggest problem is after midnight. After midnight, they have powerful floodlights, and they stop right next to the house, shining them directly through the windows, house after house, until 2 or 3 in the morning.
9: Summer has watched the rapid growth in settlements and settler attacks in other parts of the West Bank, despite international pressure.
10: We are defenseless. Europe has no time for us. America is preoccupied with Iran. China has no interest. Russia is busy with Ukraine. The United Nations is finished, and the Arab countries have their own internal problems.
9: Alongside new settlements around Jenin, a new Israeli military bases, including one near Jenin's refugee camp, the first permanent Israeli military site built on land under full Palestinian Authority control.
11: In the past, we enjoyed the bliss of not having settlements. Now, we live in a hell made by settlers and their attacks.
9: Kamal Abu al-Rub is the Palestinian Authority governor in Jenin.
11: It's as if the Israelis are racing against time before the upcoming elections. Many of the areas around the city are now surrounded by settlements. Farmers are afraid and anxious about settler attacks when they go to work on their lands. They have also cut off roads, bulldozed lands, and cut down trees.
12: This is the road that links the new settlement of Kadim to Israel. The last time I was here, just a few weeks ago, we sat in a cafe over here drinking coffee, surrounded by Palestinian shops and businesses. Since then, dozens of those businesses have been flattened by the Israeli army. It gives you some sense of how fast things here are changing.
9: The countdown to Israeli elections in October, tallied here by the number of Palestinian buildings demolished, the number of new settler caravans.
4: And that report from the occupied West Bank from Lucy Williamson. Back in June, President Trump presided over a mixed martial arts cage fight on the White House lawn. This weekend, it's a car race around the streets of Washington, both events to mark the 250th anniversary of the US Declaration of Independence. Well, the car race is an IndyCar one, basically the American version of Formula One. It normally has races that just go round in circles, or actually ovals, more accurately, but there are some street races too, so that bit is not unprecedented. It's just that it's the first time it'll happen in Washington. And according to the mayor's office there, as many as 140,000 people could attend. But there has been political wrangling about this. Benjamin Weiss is a reporter for the Courthouse News Service who's written about the race. He told me more.
13: This race was established by executive order back in January by President Trump, but that only happened after Penske Corporation, the company that owns IndyCar, went to members of Congress and found that they did not have the votes necessary to approve a race up in the shadow of the Capitol. So they went to the president, who signed an executive order, and now we have a race right here in the heart of downtown D.C.
4: But there was some discord between the organizers and the White House, wasn't there, about some adverts for ICE, the Immigration and Customs Enforcement people, using, yeah, they had their logos on IndyCar cars, and it was controversial.
13: That's right. Almost exactly a year ago, U.S. Immigration Customs Enforcement, ICE, posted an AI-generated graphic advertising a immigration detention facility in Indiana, and they used IndyCar vehicles in that image. IndyCar at the time requested that the administration stop using their intellectual property. DHS officials at the time told me that was an absurd idea. and they continued using those images. They deleted the original one, but posted a new one later on. It doesn't seem like that has affected the ability of this race to go on, though.
4: Exactly. I mean, they're working very closely together now, the company and the White House. But here's the thing. When there was a race on the streets of Vegas, I think it was, a manhole cover sort of, you know, came off the road and, you know, caused a lot of damage, and the whole race had to be delayed. You know, in Monaco, where they do this, they do change the road surface. They put up all these safety rails, all the rest of it. Has that happened in Washington?
13: There have been some manhole covers that have been welded over. I understand that the track looks to be pretty bumpy. Unclear yet how that might affect the drivers or the way that the race is run. And I know that in some areas where their manhole covers cannot be welded over, they're covering them with other material. Certainly lots of track preparation to be done. Anyone who's driven in DC streets knows that there's definitely work to do.
4: Yeah, they're not easy for normal cars. Never mind race cars.
13: Certainly not.
4: Anyway, okay, so what do you think? I mean, will all these tens of thousands turn up?
13: That's a good question. You know, we are in our first day of the sort of media day here at the circuit. So nobody, no spectators yet. Saturday is the first day, the qualifying and the practice. So we'll get a better idea for certain about exactly what the turnout is going to look like.
4: Yeah, and a big TV event anyway.
13: Certainly.
4: That's right. There should be lots of very dramatic pictures from Washington with those cars racing around. That was Benjamin Weiss, reporter for Courthouse News Service.

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1: These were not forest fires. It was the buildings that were burning, burning building to building to building.
2: I'm Jonathan Glancy, and I'm heading to Los Angeles to meet the architects working to rebuild a damaged city.
3: I couldn't recognize my neighborhood. The entire neighborhood was leveled.
2: A year and a half on from the firestorms which ravaged the city, I'll be speaking to the people building back their neighborhoods and creating homes which can survive in an age of fire.
4: We have to design our houses in ways that are going to contemplate that there will be fires.
2: How can architects protect a city from catastrophic fires?
4: I don't think that we're going to be in an environment where there won't be any more fires, but we're going to be able to adapt our way out of this.
0: LA, rising from the ashes. Thursday at 1:30 and 8:30 GMT.
5: Coming up on NewsHour over the next 30 minutes, has the government in Pakistan failed to observe the Supreme Court's instructions about medical treatment for jailed opposition leader Imran Khan? We speak to a Facebook whistleblower and the author who has met and written about Carlos the Jackal, who has spent decades in a prison cell in Paris. First of all, the World News Summary.
6: BBC News with Sue Montgomery. The authorities in central Ukraine say at least 15 people have been killed in daytime Russian drone strikes on a shopping centre in the city of Kryvyi Rih. The regional governor said more than 130 others had been injured. The US Supreme Court says work can temporarily resume on the White House ballroom while judges weigh up an appeal by the Trump administration against a challenge to the project. Administration officials argue the work is necessary for national security. Eight Muslim-majority countries have issued a statement condemning Israel's expansion of illegal settlements in the occupied West Bank. They've also rejected plans to build a large new settlement, calling it an escalation. A review of more than 100 studies worldwide has shown how complications in pregnancy and birth increase with temperature. Analysing data from over 40 million pregnancies, scientists have for the first time identified the temperature thresholds at which complications occur. Police say one person has been killed and three more were injured in an attack at a high school in Sweden. An 18-year-old suspect has been arrested. The governor of Mexico's Sinaloa state has returned to office after an absence of almost 4 months. Rubén Rocha Moya is wanted in the US on drug trafficking charges. He denies wrongdoing. FIFA has heavily sanctioned Argentina over the team's conduct at the recent World Cup. Several players were involved in clashes after losing the final to Spain. A python has become the first snake in the world to receive a life-saving cancer treatment normally used in humans. The reptile at a zoo in England was given electrochemotherapy after a cancerous tumour was discovered which prevented it from eating. BBC News.
5: You're listening to NewsHour. As the frontman of the American rock band The Killers, Brandon Flowers has travelled the world playing in stadia everywhere from Paraguay to Ukraine. But for his new solo album, he has gone back to his hometown in Utah and the country music his father used to play in the car on the ride to school. Our music correspondent, Mark Savage, has been to meet him. Are we human?
7: Or are we dancing? For the last 25 years, we've been used to hearing Brandon Flowers sounding like this. But his new album takes a different direction. It's just a
8: What made you want to make a country record?
9: If you followed the band, there's always been little hints. A lot of guys in my line of business, they develop drug addictions, and I got a country addiction.
7: The album was inspired by Brandon's return to his hometown in Utah and the memories of his childhood that prompted.
9: At first, I was a little bit like an adolescent, I think. But now it's just, we're really fortunate that we were able to raise the kids in Utah. And, I would take them to the park where my dad taught me to ride a bike.
10: The pond is fed by July melted snow.
9: The seasons did have a big impact on me. and it's actually crept its way into quite a bit of the songwriting. Last thing that I heard,
7: you were doing okay. The album's also full of personal reflections. In one song, Brandon imagines meeting Elvis Presley and asking him, is the fame and the fortune really worth it?
9: That's maybe the most weirdly poignant moment on the record. When he laughs when I ask him if it was all worth it. Because that's just something that I'm letting you in on maybe more about myself, you know, than on any other song I think that I've ever written.
8: Is it all worth it?
9: I don't know. You know, my dad didn't have anything like that. But I think, is he less happy than me? Or more? He may be more happy than I am. And he made $25,000 a year, you know, and barely got by. But he's 82 and he paints and goes to garage sales and he's like, pumped for that. He's pumped for it. Yeah, I don't know if it's worth it. I don't know anymore.
7: That fame can all be traced back to this song. Coming out of my cage and I've been doing just fine. Mr. Brightside, written in 2001, propelled the Killers to the top of the bill at festivals like Reading, Leeds and Glastonbury. It's now the longest-running entry ever in the UK singles chart, with 519 weeks in the top 100.
8: Do you still get a thrill when the audience sings every word back to you?
9: There's an enthusiasm, obviously, and you know that some of these people might be their first time hearing it. And so that doesn't get old.
5: And there we are, Brandon Flowers of The Killers, speaking there to Mark Savage. The family of Pakistan's jailed former Prime Minister, Imran Khan, say they remain concerned about his health, despite him being declared medically fit after a short hospital visit. The background to this is that the Supreme Court in Pakistan said Imran Khan should get a checkup at a specific hospital, but he was then taken to a different one. The army says he's been checked and is receiving appropriate treatment. Supporters of Imran Khan are not convinced. Zulfi Bukhari is an advisor to Imran Khan based in London. What can he tell us about Imran Khan's medical condition?
11: Previously, he had lost vision in one eye, close to about 85%. We believe that that's bettered a little bit, but not entirely. But at the same time, he's never had blood pressure issues or anything of the sort. But his blood pressure keeps getting regular, high blood pressure, anxiety, palpitations. And in the medical report, it says it's due to constant isolation. And he's in complete solitary. And that's causing serious issues to his health as well. He's had no contact with the outside world, totally against Mandela rules. And it's a total violation of all prisoners' rules, of all human rights.
5: So, I mean, the army says, or the authorities say, that he does get some access from family, that one of his sisters, I think, was in the hospital to observe, she's a doctor, to observe this medical checkup. So they're saying there is some contact.
11: No, that's completely out of context and wrong. The contact with her sister was only last night. And, you know, just for the listeners, that's after 10 months. So the court had ordered, the highest court of the land, Supreme Court, had ordered for him to go to a particular hospital. And they ordered a particular panel of doctors, which included his own doctor from his cancer hospital, Dr. Faisal Sultan. They went to the prison to collect him and go with the convoy. Dr. Sultan's convoy was taken to the hospital what the court had ordered, and Imran Khan's convoy deviated and went to a government hospital where his sister was with him only. And, you know, she's not a practicing doctor or anything of the sort, but his own doctor was sent to another hospital. And within hours, they just did a couple of little checks and sent him back to prison. So they abided by nothing whatsoever for what the Supreme Court had ordered.
5: Is the PTI, Imran Khan's party, going to ask the Supreme Court to insist that its order is complied with?
11: Yes, tomorrow we're filing for contempt on many grounds, including the ones that they've taken him completely to the wrong hospital. The court order actually says that if you have to keep him there till the 16th of September until his next hearing, do so. They only kept him barely there for a few hours without the complete medical board that the court had ordered, right? Without the checkups that the court had ordered. And they just did a makeshift sham. And then they moved it back. It was just a complete mockery what happened last night.
5: Do you think the reason for the switch in hospitals is that the army feared that supporters of Imran Khan would gather at the hospital he was meant to go to and start protesting?
11: No, that's total rubbish. There was no protesters outside. We have given strict orders for no protests. We respect the hospitals. There's nothing of the sort whatsoever. So because everyone had respected what the court had said and everyone was applying, was abiding by it to letter and spirit.
5: Do you think the reality of the political situation in Pakistan now is that however popular Imran Khan may be, and many say he's very popular still, that he has no future because the army are determined to keep him behind bars?
11: The army can't play God, first of all. And second of all, the army has taken out lots of political leaders and they've come back. Primary example being the illegitimate government at the moment. Nawaz Sharif was in exile for many years and now his brother's a prime minister and his daughter's a chief minister. So it's not about what they want. The fact is also in this entire period when the army has taken out leaders, they've never been as popular as Imran Khan. At the end of the day, the army is not operating as an institution at the moment. It's being run by one man, and that's the field marshal. And, you know, the one man doesn't live forever. The one man doesn't, army chief doesn't remain forever. You see dictatorships come into, martial laws and dictatorship come into Pakistan's history. They last about anywhere 7 to 10 years. And then after that, it's a very horrible end. And then what happens is the next chief doesn't come in, the next army chief that comes in doesn't carry the other one's baggage and brings the army back into the barracks and starts going back to democracy. So this is a cycle we've seen many, many times. The only difference is that no one has ever been as popular as Imran Khan.
5: One last thought. I mean, I guess it could be argued that Imran Khan, when he was in power, didn't really respect the human rights of his opponents, and it's now happening to him.
11: I mean, again, this is just, if someone can even draw me a comparison between what has happened at that time and what has happened now. Imran Khan heard of journalists being picked up by the ISI. He immediately ordered for them to be released. There was a complete freedom of press in Pakistan. We were criticized every day while we were in power. I was a sitting minister. Whenever something didn't feel right, they would criticize it night and day. No one has been in isolation for 10 months like this or in jail for 3 years in it. You know, families picked up, kids abducted. If someone could even show me the comparison, I would love to see it.
5: And that was Zulfi Boukhari. He's based in London and an advisor to Imran Khan. As you may have heard, a consortium of states in the United States is suing Meta, the parent company of Facebook and Instagram, over the damage it's allegedly doing, particularly when it comes to children's mental health. It is seen as a case that is unprecedented in its scale and its scope to possibly remake social media. But these concerns are far from new. Just under 5 years ago, a former product manager for Facebook leaked thousands of pages of internal company documents which detailed the company's conduct. And that manager, Francis Hogan, told the US Senate back in 2021 that, "I believe Facebook's products harm children, stoke division, weaken our democracy, and much more." Her defiance has now been turned into a Hollywood movie, written and directed by Aaron Sorkin, and due to be released in October. Well, Tim Franks has been speaking to Frances Hogan. 5 years on from her decision to leak those documents, what does she think has changed?
12: When I came forward as a whistleblower, I brought forward just a sliver of documents compared to what we know today. So I brought forward about 20,000 pages of documents. And as a result of finally getting the legal right to subpoena these companies about what happened to kids, we now know millions of pages of documents about how the companies described the problem internally, what they did to try to solve it, and the decisions they made to not act.
13: So you're saying the volume of what we know has changed, but essentially the issue at the core of this, which is the balance between safety and profit, one which obviously Meta themselves say they're very aware of and they strive to keep in check, but you're saying it's just the volume of what we know has changed.
12: I wish I could say I came forward as a whistleblower and the world changed on a dime. But the reality is, as recently as this summer, the New York Times was doing reporting on how when you actually go audit the safety features that Meta claims it has for kids, the majority of them aren't active. They no longer trigger. They don't behave the way the company says they do. We live in a world where social media right now holds all the cards. This court case is one of the first things we, the public, have to actually demand accountability.
13: I mean, you'll be aware of Meta's pushback to this, which is essentially that these claims that there are these safety features, but they just don't amount to a hill of beans, that they are unsubstantiated. I mean, these were questions that Mark Zuckerberg posed back in 2021 when you leaked your thousands of pages of documents. He said, you know, if we didn't care about fighting harmful content, then why would we employ so many more people dedicated to this than any other company in our space, even ones larger than us?
12: When we look at where the revenues flow around the internet for social media, for every advertising dollar that you give to a social media company or to the industry that is social media, overwhelmingly, the majority of that money goes to Meta. We should expect them to spend the most on safety because they take the lion's share of the revenue from the industry. They net billions and billions and billions of dollars of profits every year. But if you're going to come out there and say, hey, we have all these safety features, it should be possible for an independent researcher to go and do the behaviors that you claim you're preventing and see that those behaviors are stopped. And what we saw even as recently as this summer is extensive reporting from places like the New York Times, where they went and tried to do that. You know, they tried to trigger the eating disorder or the self-harm features on Instagram and found that they were not behaving the way the company had described. This court case and the ones that have come before, so this is like the New Mexico jury verdict that came out earlier this year or the one in California, have shown that Facebook knew how to do very basic things that seem obvious. You know, like should you send a young child a notification after midnight on a school night? Should you send them notifications during the school day? Now, they ran basic experiments like this and found that kids slept better. They were less stressed when you don't do the obvious things that any adult would say. And yet they chose very explicitly not to launch these features because it reduced the amount of time that kids spent on these products, sometimes by very small amounts, like 1% or 2%.
13: You said that this court case that we've got this week that's been leading our bulletins, it's hugely important. I wonder if you think that 5 years ago you were testifying before the British Parliament, you were testifying before the US Congress, that actually there was a failure there from politicians, from regulators.
12: One of the things that happens in the United States sometimes is that because the way our system is set up, so our system is set up to be methodical. Sometimes when we face really huge societal problems, and, you know, this court case, they think that the damages could be over $1 trillion.
13: Well, so that could be scaremongering from them. I mean, that could be them saying this is existential for us.
12: If you look at just New Mexico court verdict, so we had a case in New Mexico around child exploitation just a few months ago. The first round of penalties from that case came out at over $300 million. In just the last couple of weeks, there have been remediatory penalties that add up to another over $500 million. When you think about this on the scale that New Mexico is, on one issue, less than 1% of the population of the United States, close to $1 billion in damages. We really could be facing over $1 trillion of damages for this company. But the question is, like, how do you get to a point where you have a societal problem where the courts might decide this is $1 trillion of damages and we still didn't see action? And I think part of that is Meta has spent more on lobbying than just about any other company in the United States. And when you spend a lot of money getting to explain to people how to solve a really complicated problem, you can buy inaction. I think that's definitely a thing that we've seen happen.
13: Social media, it's a slightly gauzy term. It can be attractive as well as addictive. There are good parts to it. And that perhaps makes it more difficult to prosecute the case against a company such as Meta.
12: I think part of the reason why we didn't see any action on a litigation perspective for so long is that for a long time, we did focus on this question of where does responsibility lie based on what was shown to users. And in the United States, there is a law called Section 230 under the Digital Millennium Copyright Act that says if you have third-party content, you can't be held responsible for it. You have immunity. But the difference in this case is they're taking a step back and saying, you know, we could have social media that we felt good about at any time. It's not social media as a whole that is universally bad. My hope is that it opens up an era where tech companies at least pause when they're making decisions like this.
5: And that was Frances Haugen, whose whistleblowing has been turned into a movie. It'll be released this October.
14: Well, glad to have you with us here on the BBC World Service. Coming up in 10 minutes after News Hour, the interview sits down with Tupac Shakur's brother, Mopreme Shakur.
15: It got to make people feel you through your words, through your speech, through how you express yourself as well. People often listen to music to feel comfort that someone knows where you're coming from, and Pac was able to do that.
14: That's followed by Heart and Soul, and this week, the Catholic Church's battle with AI.
16: This cannot be allowed to be developed by a small group of people who do have a fundamental mastery of the technology, but who don't have any particular great insights into the future of humanity.
14: And at 23 GMT, Unexpected Elements is learning about the science of lateness.
17: So the southern part of the San Andreas fault line hasn't ruptured since 1690, and earthquakes there occur on average about every 180 years, so it's been seismically overdue for about two centuries.
14: But now it's back to Owen Bennett-Jones and NewsHour.
5: And a reminder of our top story this hour. Meteorologists have warned that a developing El Nino weather system could become the strongest in more than 100 years. Beverly Ochieng from Control Risks told NewsHour that it's not just food security that will be impacted across the world.
18: The extreme weather conditions mean that people are either seeking a lot more cooling effects or even more heating effects. So energy supply chains are bound to be heavily disrupted. So hydropower in parts of Latin America, we're seeing that nuclear energy in parts of Europe as a result of some of the heat waves are having a major impact. Water scarcity is also impacting the availability of hydropower and agricultural resources. So there's going to be a multiple number of impacts in various places.
5: And a headline, a daytime Russian drone attack on a shopping center in central Ukraine has killed 15 people and injured more than 130 in what President Zelensky said was a double tap attack. Carlos the Jackal, as he became known, was one of those people who managed to be seen as glamorous despite doing terrible things, in his case murdering a series of totally innocent people and some who he considered enemies. His violent career began when he volunteered to fight for the Palestinian cause, and as the years passed, he became more of a gun for hire. Hired, that is, by governments who wanted opponents abroad killed. His violent career ended with his arrest in 1994, since which time he's been in a French prison. And that is where Joby Warwick met him for an interview which helped inform his book, The Jackal, The Rise and Fall of Carlos, the World's First Super Terrorist. So, to start at the beginning, where did Carlos come from and what was his real name?
19: He wasn't born Carlos. He wasn't a Palestinian, even though he claimed to kind of represent that cause for years. But his real name was Ilich Ramirez Sanchez. He was a Venezuelan, son of a very devout Venezuelan Marxist who hops around the world. He has a lot of money, or his family does. So he ends up in London during his formative years, later in Moscow, then in the Middle East. And eventually he ends up getting a colorful nickname, and that's Carlos the Jackal.
5: And I guess the biggest single attack that he mounted was at the OPEC meeting in Vienna. Remind us when that was, what happened?
19: Yeah, I've written about terrorism for decades. And this is one of the most astonishing single acts of terrorism that I've ever come across, just in terms of its audacity. So to bring listeners back, this was 1975, late December, and in Vienna, Austria, you have an annual meeting of OPEC. Now, this is the International Oil Cartel. All the wealthy Arab and African oil producers come together and they fight over prices and things like that. So their meeting is going on in late December, and all of a sudden, who bursts through the door with his buddies and a bunch of machine guns but Carlos the Jackal, and it proceeds to hijack the entire conference. And this thing was so unbelievable, and of course, very quickly, the TV cameras are there, so it starts to play out as a live drama. But the extraordinary ending, just to kind of skip ahead, is that Carlos pulls it off, and he manages to talk the Austrians into giving him a DC-9 airliner, a crew, a tank of fuel, and then he flies off to North Africa to try to barter his hostages for money.
5: Well, exactly, for money. I mean, you could argue that there were political aspects to that case, and clearly there were. But some of his murders were just of totally random people. I mean, he was a murderer of innocent people.
19: That's true. But there's one thing that comes across throughout his career and studying his behavior. He is sort of the classic criminal narcissist who appears unable to empathize for other human beings. So he can walk into the home of a wealthy, you know, businessman, the president of Marks and Spencer, and burst into the man's bathroom, look at him eye to eye, and then pull the trigger and shot him in the face. miraculously, the man survived. But it was the kind of thing that Carlos could easily do, and that's part of what made him popular with his bosses, because he had sort of endless courage and ability to do daring things without feeling any risk or personal consequences.
5: Just tell us a bit about how he was protected by governments. I mean, that's one of the fascinating things about your book, is he basically made loads of money and stayed safe for years because governments protected him.
19: Yeah, and it's kind of an early example of state-sponsored terrorism, because bad guys in the Middle East saw him as an asset because people were afraid of Carlos the Jackal. They could employ him to do things that they didn't want to get caught doing or didn't want to have the responsibility for doing, but they could send Carlos to do the job. And he lived in Eastern Europe for years. And, you know, he didn't tell them he was coming. He just showed up and started living large in a hotel in Budapest. And the East Europeans were fascinated by him at first and then decided, you know what, this is an asset for us. We can keep this guy here. We kind of sort of control him. But Carlos, as far as we're concerned, could do whatever he wants. He can go to Western Europe and blow things up, come back home, and we're okay with that. And so that's how he managed to survive for years.
5: I was trying to think when reading it, what's the relevance of Carlos the Jackal? In a way, it's that this is happening again. I mean, just this weekend, we had some guns discovered in Germany in a forest, which apparently were Russian-related. You know, governments are again doing this kind of thing.
19: I absolutely believe that. So Carlos basically created the template for government-sponsored terrorism as we knew it back then, but as is coming back now. In the 70s and 80s, it was Muammar Gaddafi hiring Carlos to bomb something or to assassinate someone. Now, you know, we're seeing Al-Qaeda on its back foot, to say the least. Instead, you've got this kind of recurrence of Carlos's, you know, mercenary terrorist who can be hired on the internet, on some encrypted platform to commit a terrorist act. It's advantageous for some of these countries because they can do it and get away with it. They don't have their fingerprints directly on it. It's harder to hold them responsible. But it's a successful model, and unfortunately, we're seeing it come back again.
5: I was with a group of journalists, and we were trying to get access to Carlos to ask him about some Pakistani-related things, and failed. Mm. And you succeeded. So how on earth did you do it?
19: You know, I do think it was partly persistence, and because this being a book, I had a very long deadline. And I approached Carlos through his lawyer, and he was eager to talk. But the French authorities are understandably reluctant to give Carlos the microphone. He has a history of lying about his activities, glorifying what he did, and the French don't want him, let him do that. So there were very strict conditions. I had a limited amount of time, no recording equipment. And also there was a prohibition against publishing like a Q&A interview. So I had, you know, about an hour and a half just to sit next to him, like literally knee to knee, and just ask him things, take notes. I could sort of quote him in a limited way, but mostly it was my ability to size up the man and see what he is like at 75 and how he reflected back on his career. And it was quite fascinating.
5: And finally, what is he like?
19: He's now, as an old man, he's a bit slow. His mental faculties, to be frank, are beginning to decline. He repeats himself, you know, loses the thread of conversation. Listeners may be curious to know if there's a woman in the room, and there was by chance during this interview, someone from the French prison ministry. He is an incorrigible womanizer, and he just could not stop breaking off the interview to talk to this woman instead. But the thing that comes across in terms of his criminal personality is a refusal to accept responsibility for anything he did, a refusal to apologize or express remorse for people who were killed, because he believes that no innocents died. He believes that he was on the side of anti-imperialism and was all for the good. He was never a mercenary. So you have to take everything he says with a big grain of salt.
5: Did the meeting change your perception of him?
19: In a way, it kind of brought him down to earth for me, because I'm old enough to remember those days in the 70s when he was, you know, running wild and creating a lot of carnage. And ever since then, I've had a fascination with him. I've wanted to know more about him. And so when I began digging deeply into this book, you have this mix of kind of, you know, revulsion because he's a horrible human being, but also just intense interest in how he did what he did, because he managed to get away for 20 years with his crimes. And then you meet him in person and, you know, he's

0: lucky in a time when security services were much more lax than they are now, and our ability to surveil and track people across borders, just they weren't up to Carlos's skills. And that's how he managed to get away with so many things.
1: And that was author Joby Warwick on his encounter with Carlos the Jackal in that Parisian prison cell. And that brings us to an end of this edition of NewsHour. So thank you very much for listening. And from Owen Bennett-Jones here in London, goodbye.
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15: Hello, and welcome to the New Statesman, episode 150, for the week, the 7th to the 13th of August. I'm Keith McCarran. First, is Andy Burnham already doomed? New polling suggests that the Prime Minister understands what voters want, but has limited time to deliver it. And then, the fragility of gambling recovery care. The National Support Network is delicate. Followed by Farage's migrant plan could help Le Pen reshape Europe. The right-wing alliance is forming across the channel. And finally for today, just a brief introduction to Before Count Binface, there was Kathmandu. What seems insane one day is politics as usual the next. Those articles in today's programme. This first article today from UK Politics, published the 11th of August, is Andy Burnham already doomed? New polling suggests the Prime Minister understands what voters want, but has limited time to deliver it. And the article is by Rachel Cunliffe. It took barely a summer for the gloss to start to come off Keir Starmer's government. The news agenda was quickly defined by gloomy warnings that things would get worse, restrictions to the winter fuel allowance, and a row over free clothes and concert tickets. Just a few months into the new Labour government, voters in focus groups were already expressing confusion about what Starmer's aims actually were, and frustration that they had not yet seen the improvements they were promised. Andy Burnham is determined to learn from these mistakes. The opening weeks of his premiership have seen a flurry of announcements on devolution, the cost of living crisis, rough sleeping, social care, technical education, and much more. This has not just prevented the communications vacuum that caused Starmer to lose the media narrative before he'd even properly started. It has given voters, who had no general election in which to get to know their new Prime Minister, a sense of who Burnham is and what he is trying to achieve. And there's some good news. New research from Queen Mary University of London finds that the public are broadly supportive of Burnham's aims. Polling of 1,200 British adults on the 31st of July asked respondents to look at 10 policy objectives.

0: objectives associated with Burnham's government and select the three that they thought should be priorities. The result? The cost of living was the overwhelming winner, with 70% thinking it a priority. Regional growth came second on 52%, and social care close behind on 49%. Arguably, the three biggest polling pitches in Burnham's first fortnight in power were about social care, devolution-driven growth, and the cost of living, and people broadly agree with prioritising ambitious targets in these areas, said Dr. Matthew Barnfield, who led the research. Burnham's aims line up perfectly, in particular his promise for measures to provide breathing space for struggling households, his big announcement on granting more powers to mayors, and his call for a NHS-style social care system that is free at the point of use. Even more promisingly, 93% of respondents picked at least one of these areas as a priority. That view was broadly shared by supporters of all parties, especially on the cost of living, although the research notes that Reform UK voters were also much more likely than other parties to freely add in reforming, limiting immigration, or asylum as an other policy objective that should be prioritised. Burnham, then, is clearly focusing on what the public want. The challenge is whether he can actually achieve it. And here, voters are more doubtful. Asked to assess the timeframe within which each objective could be delivered, all three of the top priority areas were considered out of reach before the next election by an overwhelming majority. After the next election, 4 to 9 years, was thought much more realistic, followed by long-term, which is 10-plus years, and never, for both the cost of living, 17% versus 22%, and social care, 13% versus 15%, respondents were more likely to think that they would never be achieved than hope that they could be delivered by the next election. Nor was the pessimism confined to these policy areas, from completing a mass council house-building project to bringing essential services under public control, introducing proportional representation to reaching net zero. The consensus was Burnham will need more time than the 3 years he has until an election must be called. At least another full parliament. Possibly more. Interestingly, people were more likely to think ending rough sleeping could never be achieved than net zero. Unfortunately, they also lack faith he will have that time. Asked how long Burnham would be Prime Minister, the median view was up to 3 years. That was the case regardless of voting intention. In other words, expectations of him winning the next election are not high. It may be no coincidence that the public doubts he can achieve these and other targets, while tending to think he will only remain in power until roughly the time of the next election, Barnfield pointed out. He noted the polling also showed that 65%, with astute self-awareness, with the statement that voters are too impatient, they do not give politicians enough time to deliver change. If voters are, as those polled seem to think, impatient for change, Burnham may face difficulty at the next election, should he fail to deliver on these big targets before then. This mismatch between expectations and what was realistically achievable was toxic for Burnham's predecessor, Barnfield continued. Under Keir Starmer, our research showed that the public expected improvements delivered in key public services within just a few years, even though they're willing to accept that achievement of some of his missions might take much longer. He suggested Burnham might have to balance the delivery of noticeable improvements to people's lives in the short term with the pursuit of his loftier long-term goals. I remember sitting in on a focus group in the Kent constituency of Sittingbourne and Shippey just over 100 days after Starmer became Prime Minister. The group had all voted Labour in July 2024. Their disillusionment and despair barely 3 months later was stark. It was clear that many had expected to see progress even after so little time, and therefore felt not just despondent but betrayed. Half had already completely lost faith with the new government. Most thought Labour had abandoned people like them and that those in charge did not fully grasp their struggles. This is the fate Burnham must find a way to avoid. The policy areas he has highlighted may be the right ones to connect with the public, but they are also fiendishly difficult to deliver or even make noticeable progress on before he once again faces voters at the polls. Does he have a chance? The Queen Mary University London polling suggests a tentative yes, but only if he can find a way to make at least some progress before voters are asked to judge whether his achievements match up with his promises. And that first article today is Andy Burnham already doomed? New polling suggests the Prime Minister understands what voters want, but has limited time to deliver it. And the article was by Rachel Cunliffe.
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0: From British Politics, published the 10th of August, it has the title, The Fragility of Gambling Recovery Care. 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And the article is by Restorer. Scott sat on a brown sofa, overlooking the green lawns, reading Dopamine Nation, a book about the cost of overindulgence. Is that a good book? Someone asked as they slowly stirred milk into their tea. Scott nodded. It passes the time. The person slunk back upstairs of their 16-bedroom residence. Parkland Place is an alcohol, drug and gambling recovery centre in Colwyn Bay, North Wales. It was built in the 1880s as a retreat for the successful cotton spinner Joseph Smith. Now operated by the members-led charity Adferiad, it hosts people affected by mental ill health, addiction, housing challenges and other complex life needs. Scott and his fellow resident were both at Parkland Place receiving treatment for gambling addiction. Both are Welsh, but many of their centre's clients travel from across Britain to use its services. An estimated 1.4 million adults in the country have a gambling problem, according to a study published by the Gambling Commission last year. Representatives from the gambling industry say they are committed to funding research and treatment to reduce gambling harms, though critics say it is not enough. The government is taking measures, such as imposing stake limits for online slots and banning autoplay features, to try to mitigate the harm gambling might have on Brits. But the services helping people recover from gambling addiction are under strain. Certain policy transitions, such as the new gambling transition funding levy, have disrupted funding systems, posing a significant risk to the vulnerable. I spent 3 nights at Parkland Place to understand who stays at these centres, how funding reforms have affected those in recovery, and what staff are doing to keep the services available. The routine was strict. Breakfast was served at 7 a.m, lunch at midday, and dinner was at 6 p.m, 5 p.m. on Sundays. No takeaways were allowed. Cheryl Williams, the manager at Parkland Place and the strategic lead of gambling and other harms at Adferiad, gave the housemates their phones for 1 hour a day between 6:30 p.m. and 7:30 p.m. Patients hovered around before this hour. They told me boredom is one of the hardest parts of recovery. Scott grew up frequenting snooker clubs after his parents' divorce. He said he traces the beginnings of his gambling problems to when he was 9 or 10. A manager at his local bookies offered him a weekend job after he turned 18. After a tip-off about a horse, he placed a £50 bet through his own till. He ran up £60,000 in debt chasing the loss. "My best mate was my deputy manager," he said. "I wrote a resignation note on a betting slip and left it on his desk." 5 years later, at a different bookies, Scott racked up £70,000 in unauthorised bets, hiding losses through evening poker sessions and forging customers' signatures. "If there were 45 races in a day, I would bet on every single one of them before I even got to work." Parkland Place, he said, gave him a chance to pause. "I wasn't aware that I could come to a residential rehab, and I've worked in bookies for more than 10 years. He now finds enjoyment beyond gambling. We went on a trip to Snowdonia, and I swam in a cold lake, and that was quite nice. I'm quite hopeful that when I leave here, things will be better." Gambling is a significant problem in the 21st century Britain. Gamble Aware was created as the Gambling Industry Charitable Trust in 2002, following a government review that called for a dedicated body to fund research and treatment for gambling harms. The charity was funded through voluntary donations from licensed gambling operators. Its aim was to direct voluntary levy contributions towards harm prevention, treatment, and research. The 2005 Gambling Act, introduced by Tony Blair's government, aimed to increase tax revenues by relaxing gambling laws. The aim to permit principle required councils to approve new premises unless there were specific grounds for refusal. A government review of gambling laws began in 2020, commissioned by the then Culture Secretary, Oliver Dowden. In 2022, the chair of the All-Party Parliamentary Group on Gambling-Related Harm, Ian Duncan Smith, said that the government must stop gambling companies getting away with literal murder. Eventually, the government published a white paper in 2023, which recommended measures such as limiting online casino stakes and regulating black market gambling operators. The review had cross-party support. A statutory gambling levy, a mandatory charge on UK-licensed gambling operators to contribute part of their profits to reducing gambling harm, became operational in April 2025. It was run by the Gambling Commission, an executive non-departmental body of the government that distributes the money from gambling companies through research, prevention and treatment streams managed by lead bodies, such as the NHS England and the Office for Health Improvement and Disparities, or OHID. Gamblerware's stewardship of the voluntary levy ceased, and it closed in March this year. The government set up a gambling levy transition fund that offered 3 months' worth of grants to charities that had been receiving money from Gambleaware. But charities and harm reduction groups have called the government's fund a consolation prize. Parkland Place applied this year to both the NHS England and the OHID, but was rejected by both. Jane Dodds, leader of the Welsh Liberal Democrats, asked the Senedd in June why third sector organisations have been left to pick up the pieces. She also argued Public Health Wales had continued to delay establishing prevention commissioning arrangements. In a quiet painting room overlooking Parkland Place's tranquil lawns, the manager, Cheryl, told me that its services and staff have been hit by the changes. "We've had to say no to people. Nobody stands in school and goes, 'Miss, when I grow up, I want to be addicted to drugs and alcohol.' These are people that deserve a second chance." A spokesperson for the Department of Digital, Culture, Media and Sport said the government is acutely aware of the impact harmful gambling can have and is committed to strengthening protections to safeguard those at risk. The Gambling Levy Transition Fund was set up to ensure the continuity of gambling harm prevention and treatment services in England only during the transition from the voluntary, industry-funded system to the new statutory gambling levy system. The fund's sole time-limited purpose was to ensure service continuity for users already benefiting from the voluntary system during the transition to the statutory system, they said. For now, the staff at Parkland Place continue their duties. Gambling websites are prohibited, and those in treatment are asked to self-exclude using apps such as BetBlocker. But when I visited, there were TVs in every room, and surprisingly, access to sports channels was possible. On my first night, when I turned on my TV, a bingo advert appeared within seconds. I managed to access gambling websites through the pop-up adverts on football streaming services. "We can't police it all," a staff member told me. One night, we watched a football match in the counselling room. As the game wore on, some drifted off to bed, bored. Others stayed on the sofas, calling out commentary to each other. At half-time, I counted 4 separate betting adverts cut across the screen, one within the first 30 seconds of the ad break. Odds, logos, sign-up offers. I thought back to what a staff member had told me earlier that week. "We can't police it all." And that article today, "The Fragility of Gambling Recovery Care. The National Support Network is Delicate." And the article was by Ree Storer.
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0: This next article is from British Politics, published the 9th of August. Farage's migrant plan could help Le Pen reshape Europe. A right-wing alliance is forming across the Channel. And the article is by David Broder. When Nigel Farage's party called for the Royal Navy to push migrants crossing the Channel back onto the French coast, it didn't seem much interested in getting French consent. A Reform UK briefing accused France of ignoring its obligation to stop crossings and said it was incumbent on Britain to act, regardless of French attitudes. Faced with a Royal Navy intervention, Reform explained, the French would be powerless to stop them. We don't believe for one moment that the French Navy or the Gendarmerie would open fire on Royal Marines. While military conflict was thankfully off the table, the proposal prompted a war of words between Reform and Emmanuel Macron's government. France's Interior Ministry bluntly condemned the idea, labelling it a violation of French sovereignty and international law. Reform MP Sarah Potion decided against calming the waters, retorting it was a shame the French hadn't shown similar resolve defending their sovereignty in June of 1940. That was an odd confrontation, an opposition party in Britain clashing with the French government already on its last legs. Macron's presidency will end next May, meaning there's little chance current French ministers will ever have to deal with the Reform-led Britain. Yet Reform's proposal met with near silence from the different contenders for the 2027 presidential election, who might ever actually have to deal with Farage in Downing Street. Current poll leader Marine Le Pen, like her main rivals, avoided public comment on the proposal. In justifying its plan, Reform did suggest that the 2027 French election might produce a new leadership more amenable to its idea. Its briefing noted that the Le Pen's National Rally Party has indicated, notably at a meeting between Farage and the party's young president, Jordan Bardella, last December, that it would cooperate with attempts to return illegal migrants. In France, though, some were perplexed. Why would a nationalist government in Paris ever agree to Britain dumping migrants on France's coast? National Rally's response to Reform plan, low profile but basically indulgent, suggests that the Paragiste policy fits better with the Le Pen camp's agenda than it might seem. A comment piece in centre-right weekly L'Express noted the double standards at work. Last week, after tens of thousands of people briefly crossed from Morocco into the Spanish enclave of Ceuta, the National Rally had cast Spain as a disloyal neighbour. While Macron's government expressed solidarity with Spain and publicly noted that Ceuta is not part of the Schengen free travel arrangements, Le Pen insisted that this was a time to limit Schengen rights to EU nationals and harden France's national borders. Her party colleague, Bardella, accused Spain's socialist-led government of a passive complicity towards migration invasion. Yet this same comment piece noted, faced with Reform's plan to use the Royal Navy to return migrants to France, Le Pen's party said almost nothing. French media outlets, enervated by the crossings in Ceuta, were likewise apathetic about the Reform proposal. Outlets owned by hard-right billionaire Vincent Bolloré, like C News and Le Journal du Dimanche, JDD, were quiet on what it meant for France. The only apparent public comment from any National Rally official came in Politico. This anonymous Le Pen ally understood what Reform wanted. Everyone says and does what they like, what they think is good for their country. Yet such a plan required a bilateral deal. There was no reason to worry. When we're in charge, we hope we'll ensure the other borders are defended, so France will no longer be a passageway to England. But the same source wondered, why bring them back to France if they aren't French? The lack of response might be read as a sign of National Rally's embarrassment, not least with Bardella billed to speak at Reform's conference next month. Isn't Farage's plan to shift the burden for policing migration from Britain to France? The other parts of the story suggest it's not such a zero-sum game. One reason for the Le Pen camp's quiet was that the idea wasn't so new or at odds with its own suggestions. Take the attitude of Marc Le Fleurien, the National Rally's MP for Calais. In summer 2025, he argued that the British and French navies should collaborate to render the cross-channel route inoperable. He wanted a formalised approach where the two navies would push back from the British side and pull back from the French side. This would mean returning crosses to France. But de Fleurien suggested that this could be combined with measures to step up the detention apparatus in northern France and deport more people. The political overlap between a future Le Pen and Farage government would not resolve all of the complex legal issues involved. Still, this isn't just a tug of war between a future Farageist Britain and European law, imagined as a static set of liberal safeguards. For if Le Pen wins power, images of conflict in the Channel can also provide leverage to weaken existing French and European protections of refugees' rights. The European Convention on Human Rights and its provision against the collective expulsion of aliens are often imagined as a general barrier to pushbacks. However, supporters of such moves can also cite other recent cases where European Court of Human Rights judges ruled returns legal, notably to combat smuggling, a slippery term in this context. Political leaders around Europe have in recent years put pressure on the ECHR to make rulings that give greater freedom of action to national governments. Both within the European Union and in the Council of Europe, which gave rise to the ECHR with 46 member states, including the UK, leaders like Italy's Giorgia Meloni and Denmark's Mette Frederiksen have led the way in what they call opening a political debate on court rulings. A Le Pen-led France would add weight to the already existing majority of Council of Europe members pressuring the ECHR to give governments more room for manoeuvre and weaken individual migrants' legal protections. A Le Pen government would be dealing with a changed reality in European politics. During the 2015 surge in migration numbers and the 2016 Brexit vote, right-wingers in the EU often battled over who should take charge of refugees. This was sometimes a clash of rival isolationisms. Right-wingers in Mediterranean member states complained that their countries had to handle disproportionate numbers of asylum seekers, whereas in Central Europe, Viktor Orbán rejected calls for EU countries to share numbers more equally. Yet, in more recent years, the EU has partly overcome this internal rift by hardening its external borders, massively expanding border agency, Frontex, and granting member states more rights to choose which countries are safe to deport people to. The idea of the Royal Navy taking refugees from the Channel to Calais answers a great Brexiteer dream, making migrants Europe's problem, not ours. Still, it should not be assumed that this will simply force France to accommodate more undocumented migrants. For all its apparent isolationism, reform is also fueling the voices in Europe pushing for a harsher disciplining of migrants and a withdrawal of existing legal safeguards. If Le Pen is ever president, promises of the Royal Navy hunting down people in rubber dinghies may provide her an opportunity to reshape Europe, not just a headache. And that article from British Politics, Farage's Migrant Plan Could Help Le Pen Reshape Europe. A right-wing alliance is forming across the Channel. And the article was by David Broder. And to finish up, a brief political comment by Rachel Cunliffe, heavily edited for Time. Before Count Binface, there was Kathmandu. What seems insane one day is politics as usual the next. By misfortune of being born just 7 years too late, I missed my chance to vote for a political party co-led by a cat. Kathmandu, a magnificent white and ginger fluffball, served as joint leader of the official Monster Raving Loony Party, OMRLP, from 1999 to 2002, a role he shared with his owner, Alan Howling Lord Hope. The OMRLP stood 15 candidates in the 2001 general election, its fifth since Screaming Lord Such launched a nascent party in 1983 and received 6,655 votes. Fittingly, given its semi-whiskered leadership, its manifesto that year included a Ministry for Pets section, which proposed all animals will have the same rights to cross the roads as zebras, pelicans and puffins. Electronic pets will be allowed a proxy vote by email. All dogs will be fitted with nappies to stop them pooing all over parks. And that was a very brief comment from Rachel Cunliffe. Before Count Binface, there was Kathmandu.
2: 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This program was produced at 2RPH in Sydney for the Radio Reading Network of Australia. I'm Keith McCarran. Until next week, thanks for listening.

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0: Hello, you're tuned into Pet Talk, your guide for all things pet-related, from tips on care and training to heartwarming stories and animal-related news. 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You're with Leslie Heinzman, Simone Smith, and Maddie Malins on Vision Australia Radio. Let's get started. Did you know that in 4 out of 5 pet theft cases, criminals target cats rather than dogs? Stay tuned to find out why. Other topics include, does my dog have autism? And guinea pig showing booms in Victoria. To begin our program, Maddie is going to tell us about a remarkable Labrador.
1: The article is from Your Dog magazine and is called How Cassie Gave Paul His Independence Back. For Paul Jacob, life changed in an instant at the age of 21. A motorcycle accident left him with a spinal injury and 4 months in Stoke Mandeville Hospice, National Spinal Injury Centre. Now a wheelchair user, Paul faced not only physical challenges, but the daunting task of rebuilding his confidence and independence. More than 20 years on, a glossy black Labrador called Cassie has helped him do just that. Paul, now 42 and a dad of 2, recently graduated with Cassie as a fully qualified assistance dog partnership after training with Support Dogs, a national charity that trains dogs to help people with disabilities live safer, more independent lives. To go from being fairly active to being in a wheelchair was quite the change, says Paul, who lives in Wantage, Oxfordshire. I don't have the use of my stomach muscles, so balance can be difficult, and simple things like picking something up from the floor aren't easy. That's where 2-year-old Cassie comes in. Specially trained to assist Paul in everyday life, Cassie can retrieve dropped items, pick up shoes and toys, and even take clothes to the washing machine and help load it. She can pull off Paul's socks and jacket, close doors behind him, and push access buttons when they are out and about together. With 2 young children, things are constantly ending up on the floor, Paul laughs. As soon as you turn your back, it all happens again. Cassie just gets on with it. As we learn more about how each experiences the world in our own way, it raises interesting questions about how dogs do too. But Cassie's role goes far beyond practical help. Paul says she has transformed how confident he feels, leaving the house on his own. When you go from able-bodied to disabled, going out can feel quite scary at first, he explains. You worry about getting into a difficult situation or falling out of your wheelchair. Having Cassie with me relieves that anxiety. I'm not on my own. Paul is dad to Benjamin, 9, and Olivia, 7, and says Cassie fitted in seamlessly into family life. Her support dog jacket also helps spark conversations when they are out together. It encourages people to ask questions about her and how she helps me, he says. That interaction really matters. It stops me feeling isolated. Cassie's training also means she is legally allowed to accompany Paul into shops and public places, something he says makes everyday life far easier. Paul retrained as a design engineer with Warburton Building Services just 8 months after his accident, a job he still holds today. Married to Ida, a 41-year-old midwife, he says Cassie has become an indispensable part of the family. Life would be much more difficult without her, physically and emotionally, he says. Paul is full of praise for Support Dogs, which also trains assistance dogs for autistic children and adults with epilepsy. It's amazing what they can teach a dog in such a short amount of time, he says. Cassie has changed my life, and I can only imagine how many others she's helped to. That was How Cassie Gave Paul His Independence Back from Your Dog magazine.
0: Thank you, Maddie. Now Simone is going to tell us about criminals targeting our pets.
2: Yes, and this is coming from the Daily Telegraph, and Abigail Buchanan asks, so what is behind this astonishing rise? Because since 2023, criminals have targeted felines over dogs in 4 out of 5 pet theft cases. In October 2023, Agatha Losa, a psychologist from southeast London, found that her Bengal cat Betty had been stolen. She had recently moved to the area when Betty went out into the back garden one day and it had disappeared. In the morning, she still wasn't there, and I started panicking, says Losa, who appropriately enough lives in Catford. For the 3 weeks she was missing, I went out looking for her. I put up hundreds of posters. I posted up 10 times a day on the local Facebook groups and the Nextdoor app. Despite doing everything I could, there was nothing. A neighbour advised her to keep an eye on Gumtree and other sites where pets are sold. And lo and behold, there was a badly photoshopped advert for Betty with a list price of £900. Losa is not alone in experiencing a catnapping. The data is yet to catch up, but this kind of crime is on the rise, even since the Pet Abduction Act of 2024, making dog napping and cat abduction a specific criminal offence. In one recent high-profile case last month, a delivery driver in West Yorkshire was caught stealing Nora, a family's ill cat, on a doorbell camera. Thankfully, Nora was located and handed back. Yet only the lucky ones see their cats returned. Colin Butcher, founder of the country's first pet detective agency for tracking lost or stolen pets, says that in the past 3 to 4 years, cat theft has overtaken dog theft. Indeed, data from Petlog, the Royal Kennel Club's lost and found database, shows that of the 25,000 pets that were reported missing between January 2023 and June 24, the vast majority, more than 20,000, were cats. In some cases, police have even suspected the involvement of crime gangs. In 2023, a spate of mysterious cat attacks in Kent and across Southeast Asia saw more than 50 cats taken and returned with a patch of their fur shaved across their stomach. These were thought to have done it to ascertain whether the animals had been neutered, as cats often have a small scar from the procedure. If not, they could have been used to breed kittens. The perpetrator or perpetrators were never found. I messaged, pretending I was a customer, but from my posts online, I think they knew who I was, continues Losa. They replied saying the cat was no longer for sale and they were keeping her. Losa called the police, who opened a case, but then said, there was nothing that they could do. However, Losa tracked down an address by looking at the approximate GPS location on Gumtree and decided to confront the seller in person. It was a total coincidence that one of the seller's neighbours was a policewoman. She took pity and knocked for me, she says. The people who had stolen Betty were obviously shaken by a knock from the police, as the cat was thrown over a neighbour's fence a few days later. And that was, since 2023, criminals have targeted felines over dogs in 4 out of 5 pet theft cases, from Abigail Buchanan of the Daily Telegraph.
0: Thank you, Simone. And now Maddie is going to read an article entitled A Mental Game from Your Dog magazine.
1: Does my dog have autism? Canine science shines a light on neurodiversity in dogs, as Dr. Jacqueline Boyd explores. As we learn more about how we each experience the world in our own way, it raises interesting questions about how our dogs do too. I always remember one of my Cocker Spaniels being intensely interested and often fixated on drains in the street when out walking. This was not in a worried or fearful way, but more that he was fascinated by them. He would stop and stare at drains, but was always happy to move on when asked. I did, however, always wonder exactly what was going through his mind at those times. One day I was dog walking with a friend who worked with school children who had autism, and we happened to start chatting about this behaviour around drains. She asked a really interesting question then. Could dogs be autistic too? An interesting question given her professional experience. Fast forward a few years, and the fascinating thing is that scientific findings are starting to suggest that the answer might be yes. What is neurodiversity? Awareness of differences in how individual people experience and respond to the world is increasing, thanks to open discussion and media attention. While these differences can be the result of experience or personality, we also know that there can be variations in the structure and function of our brains, known as neurodiversity. These variations are subtle but can impact on the ability to recognise letters, dyslexia, numbers, dyscalculia, as well as challenges with communication, organisation or prioritising actions, as might be seen with autism or ADHD, attention deficit hyperactivity disorder. These situations are described as neurodivergent, suggestive of being different from neurotypical. Can we diagnose dogs as autistic? Actual veterinary diagnosis of dogs as being autistic or neurodivergent is not possible. We also have to be sensitive about conferring diagnosis of human conditions on animals. This is because animals cannot communicate how they feel in the same way that we can, something that underpins diagnosis of neurodivergence in people. However, dogs can show behaviours similar to those seen in neurodivergent people. Examples include hyperfocus on specific things, hyperactivity, impulsivity, or anxiety and worry. Dogs with such behaviours that impact on their well-being might be considered to show canine dysfunctional behaviour, CDB, which can benefit from veterinary behaviourists and trainer support. This means that an actual diagnosis of neurodivergence isn't possible, but awareness of behavioural differences is important to support dogs and the people who live with them. It also means that interventions are possible too. What does the science say? While diagnosing your dog as being autistic or ADHD is currently unlikely, there is evidence that dog brains can have the same structural and functional differences seen in humans with confirmed neurodivergent diagnosis. Interestingly, this is also seen in other species such as mice, rats, and non-human primates. It is also important to remember that in selectively breeding dogs, we have probably accidentally selected some of these differences. Just think about collies who can fixate and focus intensely, a skill that is incredibly useful when herding sheep, but might be problematic for those living in an urban environment. This means that what we might be considering as problematic behaviours in some dogs are actually entirely natural and inbuilt behavioural differences, similar to the variation seen in the human population. We might even have selected dogs with behaviours that we find attractive. This may also explain why we often have preferences in dog breeds and types too. For example, I love the busyness and impulsivity of Spaniels, while some friends like the more laid-back attitudes of other dog breeds. What to do if you think your dog is neurodivergent? If you think that your dog experiences the world in a slightly different way to what might be considered normal, whatever normal is, the first thing is that understanding and compassion is really important. If you are worried about something, help and support them kindly. Seek a full veterinary checkup, as health conditions can seriously impact on behaviour too. You might also want to seek appropriately qualified and experienced support from a behaviourist or trainer. This can help you understand what your dog is experiencing and how you might best be able to help them, whether they might be neurodivergent or not. That article was entitled A Mental Game from Your Dog magazine.
2: And from Pet Industry News by Thomas Oakley Newell, we have puppyhood diet linked to allergies in adult dogs. Puppies that eat raw tripe, organ meats and human meal leftovers may be less likely to develop allergies as an adult dog. The study conducted by the University of Helsinki examined 4,022 dogs to determine whether their diets affected the likelihood of developing allergy, atopy, skin signs or AAS as adults, eating raw tripe, raw organ meats, fish oil supplements and human meal leftovers during puppyhood were identified as significant potential protective factors of AAS incidence. The study also found that by eating fruits, mixed oil supplements, dried animal parts and drinking from outside puddles during puppyhood could increase the potential of AAS incidence. Eating fruits during puppyhood was significantly and positively associated with AAS incidence in later life. Surprisingly, many owners reported that they often offer their dogs canned fruits, which usually contains added sugar. The sugariness of newly bred fruits cultivars has also continued to increase. High sugar intake, usually in life, induces metabolic dysregulation and gut inflammation that results in negative alterations in gut microbial communities. The findings saw that by changing the puppy's eating patterns to 80% dry food and 20% raw food could significantly decrease the risk of AAS later in life. And that was by Thomas Oakley Newell, Puppyhood Diet Linked to Allergies in Adult Dog.
0: You're listening to Pet Talk on Vision Australia Radio. It's great to have your company. How has the death of a treasured pet affected you? Stay tuned to hear what listeners had to say about their experiences. This article is entitled The Grief That Comes With Euthanizing a Dog. It's by Anna Chisholm from ABC Lifestyle. How has the death of a treasured pet affected you? We recently wrote about the complicated grief that can come with euthanizing a pet after British Formula One driver Lewis Hamilton shared about the death of his dog. This is what you had to say about your beloved pets and the inevitable grief that comes with their death. My wife and I lost our Border Collie 2 months ago. The grief for both of us is still very raw. Nell was very much a part of our family life. Daily walks, lying inside in the aircon, we live in Queensland's tropical north, even accompanying us on weekend jaunts out in the countryside. When she died, it was a conscious decision on our part, as she had cancer. She was 7 years old. We both think and know that it is important to acknowledge your grief when you lose someone close to you. Cry, wail, and get the pain out. It doesn't go away immediately. It will take time. The only other thing that we think is important is don't get another pet until you have given enough heart. You just live with the new normal. And that was written by Jonathan. And the next one is contributed by Leslie. One thing that I felt unprepared for was the distress of our other dog when our first dog died. When out on our regular walking route about a week later, he smelt her favourite pee spot, sat down on his haunches and howled. We all did. It was quite gut-wrenching. And another one from Christine. I have experienced many animal deaths in my 70 years. I've had to take three dogs to be euthanized. That last euthanasia experience was heart-wrenchingly difficult. But Vigo looked to me like he was relieved and ready. He was 17. I could not sit on the floor with him, so my adult son did that. I can't go through that again. At the monthly visits to the vet for Vigo's arthritis injection, I would sometimes ask the vet, "How will I know that it's time?" She told me I would know, and in the end I did. He could not get up or eat one morning, and I rang the vet straight away. And the next contribution is from Erica. I got it right with my darling Whisper, a greyhound with a big personality. I didn't opt for uncomfortable tests or prolonging his life for a little longer. And whilst I would sell my soul to have him back, tripping me over underfoot, hiding cutlery and stealing bread from my kitchen, whenever I'm sobbing at the sight of his empty bed, I have the profound relief that I was able to give him a loving, peaceful end, with his last conscious memory being of me stroking his silky soft ears and telling that big, beautiful, lanky house giraffe how much he means to me. And the next contribution is from Kevin. Cadbury was my first chocolate Labrador, the previous six being yellow labs. I bought her from a local dog breeder. She was beautiful. After 3 months with Cadbury, I had her vet checked. The news was not good. She had hip dysplasia on her right back leg and a deformed hock and hip on her left back leg. I informed the dog breeder and they wanted me to bring her back and would replace her with another. I couldn't do that, as I knew what fate awaited her. Over the first 3 months we had bonded and she was just so lovely. So talking to the vet, we made a care plan. After 7 years, she developed an incurable mouth cancer. And after another 6 months, it was time to say goodbye. I was in my late 50s and cried so much in saying goodbye. But I knew I had given Cadbury 7.5 years of happiness, love and companionship. She never wanted for anything. And the final contribution is from Liz. It was really difficult to accept euthanizing our beloved family dog. The best advice we received was to go home and think about it and have a festival of all the things he loved the most. And it was a joyous week filled with laughter. There was everything from lasagna for dinner to a final beach walk. I woke up one morning and just knew it was time. Did my heart break? Absolutely. But we were ready to say goodbye, knowing we loved him beyond measure and given him as much joy as he'd given us for all those years. I still cry about him. Happy tears. And thanks to everyone who shared their thoughts. Some comments have been edited for clarity and brevity. And that article was entitled "The Grief That Comes with Euthanizing a Dog" by Anna Chisholm from ABC Lifestyle.
2: And now by Coco Veldkamp of the ABC, guinea pig showing booms in regional Victoria as owners vie for competition wins. It was little Shelby's looks and cheeky personality that stole the hearts of the judges and the crowd, earning her the title of Miss Ballarat. But this was no ordinary beauty pageant. Shelby was one of more than 300 guinea pigs taking part at this year's Cavi Council of Victoria show in Ballarat. Shelby and her owner, Aria Treacy, are part of a growing movement in regional Victoria of competitive guinea pig showers, where owners pit their pets against each other in the Cavi equivalent of a dog show. The competitions showcase pedigree, Cavi preservation, education and breed improvement, with more than 20 categories on offer, from cutest face and best funky hair to heaviest, best couple and best smooth coat. The collection of tiny paws, fluffy coats and twitchy noses competing at the Cavi Council of Victoria's quarterly shows across the state are attracting hundreds of competitors and spectators.
3: Ken Pettis, the Cavy Council of Victoria's president, said the number of regional Victorians taking up guinea pig showing was on the rise. "We have seen a definite increase in cavy owners from regional Victoria, not only attending both our country shows, but also travelling to our home-based venue in Dandenong North," Mr. Pettis said. "Many of these people are becoming club members, with our statistics showing us that the majority of new memberships over the last 2 years are in fact from regional areas." Vice President Michael Carter attributed the interest to the pet boom of the pandemic.
2: "In the last 5 years, there has been a larger interest. There was an uptick after the COVID pandemic," Mr. Carter said. "Compared to other pets, they are relatively cheaper to get into." Mr. Carter grew up with guinea pigs, but said his family involvement began when his then 7-year-old son Ben asked for a pet for his birthday. "My son showed an interest in guinea pigs and said he wanted to start showing. We got involved, got on the committee and started helping out running things. Now 14 years old, Ben Carter is a passionate guinea pig owner and shower. It's great to see them come from a baby into their older age and see them progress," he said. His 3-year-old guinea pig Popcorn was among the competitors at Ballarat. "He is very cute. He gives you those sad eyes," he said. "He is in really good condition. His hair is on point." Longtime member Sharon Wakely said her collection had grown rapidly since her first show. "4 years ago, I had 5 guinea pigs. Then, after competing in our first show, we got addicted," Miss Wakely said. "I've got 120 guinea pigs at home now. I've got a custom shed for them. Some people here have over 300. She said each guinea pig had a name and its own unique personality. Her top show pig, Starry Night, competed in several categories. "Everyone used to think I was crazy, and then I came and met my crazy people. It was fantastic," she said. And that was by Coco Veldkamp of the ABC. "Guinea pig showing booms in regional Victoria as owners vie for competition wins."
4: Oh, thanks, Simone. That was certainly a very unusual beauty pageant.
3: It certainly was.
4: And that was our last article. You've been listening to Pet Talk coming from our Perth studios. My name is Leslie Heinzman, reading today with Simone Smith and Maddie Malins. That's all we have time for.

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3: Hello everyone, and welcome to this week's edition of The Uncertainty Principle, coming to you today from Dja Dja Wurrung country. My name's Barry Levine and I'm your reader and operator for today. On today's program, we've got a perspective on the rules that AI should follow, citing a galaxy with three black holes, two of which might be merging, new skyscraper design to counteract storms and earthquakes, woody meadows and how they can extend biodiversity, and much, much more. But we're going to start with scientists scanned canine brains finding an extra reason to love dogs. That's an article by Angus Dalton, and it came from pages 12 and 13 of The Age of Wednesday, the 12th of August, 2026. We have a lot of scientifically dodgy beliefs when it comes to our dogs. The idea of needing to show a dog you're the alpha is based on flawed science. They don't actually see in black and white, and the concept of dog years, where one human year equates to 7 years in a dog's life, is a myth. But a new brain scanning study has revealed new insights into something most dog lovers know to be true. Our canine companions are excellent at reading and responding to human emotion. They can tell when we're happy or sad, and are better at distinguishing between negative emotions such as fear, sadness, and anger than we thought. Dogs can read us even better than chimpanzees, our closest evolutionary relatives, the authors claim. In particular, dog brains light up at happy human faces. Even smiles from strangers activate the same region of a dog's brain that responds to rewards such as toys and treats. Here's how researchers pinpointed what's going on inside the brains of our canine companions, and why science says we must smile at every dog we meet, just in case you weren't doing that. The study was undertaken in Hungary and Mexico. Researchers Dr. Raul Hernandez Perez and Dr. Laura Cuaya scouted parks for dogs who seemed calm and well-trained and approached their owners to recruit them for the study. They gathered 14 dogs made up of border collies, including the researchers' dogs Odin and Kun Kun, golden retrievers, a Labrador, and a mutt. Then came the hard part. Even humans find MRIs free.

0: Mickey, how would dogs fare in the clamorous cylinders, much less stay still enough for the test? Moving just 3 millimetres during a scan would render the data useless. Over 20 training sessions, the researchers trained the dogs to lie still in the chamber, in a sphinx position with their jaws on a chin rest, and introduced special earmuffs to protect the dog's hearing. The dogs were scanned while researchers showed them images of human faces that were happy, sad, angry, fearful, or neutral. Happy human faces triggered activity in the temporal cortex, an area of the brain which recognizes faces and processes emotional cues, and the caudate nucleus, which handles rewards and motivation. The activity in the caudate nucleus is particularly interesting, Kuia of the University of Vienna said on the release of the research. It suggests happy human faces may have emotional significance for dogs. Fear and sadness activated a different region of the brain, the right rostral suprasylvian gyrus, which processes visual and other sensory information. While anger lit up different sections called the right ectosylvian gyrus and the left splenial gyrus. Jargon aside, the results show dogs react uniquely to happiness and provide the first evidence dogs can tell the difference between some negative facial expressions. Taken together with other studies, one of the main takeaways is that dogs interpret human happiness, even the smiles of strangers, as a reward. We can reward our dogs with treats, but also reward them with happiness, Kuia told the BBC. So we should smile at the dogs, even at random dogs. Animal welfare scientist and dog expert Dr. Mia Cobb, who wasn't involved in the study, published in iScience, said the sample size was small, expert, but offered valuable proof-of-concept findings that could be tested on other breeds. She said the dogs in the study responded stronger to fear and anger over sadness. If we're feeling scared or angry, it is really valuable for a dog to pay attention to that, Cobb of the University of Melbourne says. If a person is scared, it could signal to a dog there's danger nearby, while an angry person might pose a direct threat to a dog. If we're feeling sad, it's less relevant for the dog, because it's probably not going to threaten their safety. While the study tested dogs' reactions to still images, in reality they respond to a range of cues including our tone of voice, body language and, crucially, smell. There's been emerging evidence over the last couple of years that really shows dogs are very responsive to things like the odour of fear or odour of anxiety, Cobb says. On that point, one of the best things we can do for our dogs' welfare, besides smiling at them, is slowing down on walks and letting them sniff. They really live in a smell-based world, so letting them stop and sniff that tree trunk or wooden post that everyone else has peed on today is actually really important to them living a good life, Cobb says. Dr. Tiffany Howell, a senior research fellow at La Trobe University, said the results should prompt us to better understand our pets. Dogs are great at reading us, but we're not great at really reading them, she says. Take the stereotypical slinking guilty look you might get after a dog tears up a toilet roll or destroys a shoe. Research shows that dogs are not really feeling guilty. It's more likely they just know their owner is angry and act submissive to avoid punishment. A few studies do, however, suggest our pups can experience jealousy when we pat or play with other dogs. We've lived very closely together for a really long time, and nowadays, dogs are reliant on humans for pretty much everything. Hal, who wasn't involved in the study, says, it makes total sense that they would learn to read us very well. And that article, Scientists Scanned Canine Brains, Finding an Extra Reason to Love Dogs was by Angus Dalton. It came from pages 12 and 13 of The Age of Wednesday, August the 12th, 2026. Our next article comes from connectsci.au. This article is entitled Skyscraper Design Reduces Movement in High Winds and Earthquakes. It's dated the 9th of August 2026, and the author is Emma Perfetto. A clever new approach to designing tall buildings, which dramatically reduces wind and earthquake-induced motion, is presented in a new paper published in Science Communications. The engineers behind the design say it offers the potential for more efficient and resilient tall buildings to support global urban growth in the transition towards a net-zero built environment. Wind and earthquake-induced vibrations cause tall structures to sway. The design generates damping to control these vibrations by taking advantage of a building's own mass. Movement is not automatically a flaw, says lead author Miguel Martinez Pineda, a PhD researcher in the Department of Civil and Environmental Engineering at Imperial College London and Principal Structural Engineer at ARUP in the UK. Rather than adding extra weight or making the structure bigger to keep a building still, the approach turns a building's own mass into a design asset, improving comfort, safety, and material efficiency in both high winds and earthquakes. There are several types of damping system used to control movement in tall buildings. One approach suspends a very large weight, often hundreds of tons, near the top of the tower. This tuned mass damper is mounted on springs or bearings and designed to move opposite the building's motion, dissipating energy. But this system takes up valuable floor space, requires substantial reinforcement, and does little to reduce the forces experienced during an earthquake. The new design separates a group of usable floors near the top of the building from its central core and connects them with springs and dampers. The floors move independently and very slightly in a horizontal manner. The weight and movement of these floors absorb energy to control the building's motion. Wind tunnel experiments in a 1 to 300 scale model of a 65-floor, 300-metre tower showed the design resulted in 70% less movement in high winds compared to a conventional tower. It also results in 50% lower structural loads, reducing steel and concrete needed in its core, columns, and foundations. Earthquake displacements are lowered by an average of 42%, according to simulations based on real earthquake records. Co-author Kevin Gowder from the Department of Aeronautics at Imperial College London says, "These tests gave us the confidence that the concept isn't just theoretically sound. It's mechanically robust and buildable with technology that already exists. Seeing the model in the tunnel respond exactly as the numerical models predicted was a real turning point for the project." The team's next steps include larger-scale testing of a movable module and a pilot application on a real building design. And that article, Skyscraper Design Reduces Movement in High Winds and Earthquakes, was by Emma Perfetto. It came from connectsci.au and was dated the 9th of August 2026. Now we're moving to newscientist.com. A physics article is coming up. The article's entitled, "The Proton is More Quantum Than We Thought." Our understanding of the internal structure of protons is largely based on classical physics, but data compiled from accelerator experiments has uncovered quantum behaviour that has never been seen before. The article's dated the 11th of August 2026, and the author is Carmela Padovic-Callahan. Protons have more quantum innards than we previously knew. transforming our view of these particles that sit at the heart of every atom. Researchers have long known that protons are made up of smaller particles called quarks and gluons, but the details of their behaviour and distribution have been challenging to pin down. Yet these details really matter. How well we understand the protons' insides affects how well we can interpret experiments in which they are smashed, which aim to search for new particles or uncover the secrets of fundamental forces. Physicists' current best mathematical tool for understanding the protons' insides is the parton model. This allows them to calculate the density of particles inside the proton probabilistically. Pinpointing what its makeup is most likely to be, like in accelerator experiments, for instance. The parton model is extremely powerful. It's the main source of all our knowledge about the internal structure of the proton. But if you look at the modern state of it, you realize the picture behind it is pretty classical, says Alexei Vladimirov at the Complutense University of Madrid. This is, of course, false, because we know quantum mechanics exists. Researchers have theorized about and looked for quantum effects within protons since the 1980s, says Vladimirov. But over the years, different experiments led to unclear and, at times, contradictory conclusions. To get a clearer picture, he and his colleagues zeroed in on one process that quarks and gluons could be undergoing that is a hallmark of quantumness: interference. Quantum particles have a wave-like nature, and interference is equivalent to two quantum matter waves overlapping and amplifying each other in some places but cancelling each other out in others. Mathematically, where classically two probabilities would simply add, when there is interference, combining them produces more mathematical terms than just a sum. The researchers devised a way to extract mathematical signatures of quantum interference from a combination of more than a dozen very varied data sets. For example, some data came from the CERN Particle Physics Laboratory near Geneva, Switzerland, while some was collected at German National Laboratory DESY, across rather different kinds of experiments, none of which was designed to look for interference. All previous investigations failed because people tried to look at just one source of data, says Vladimirov. While it was a big technical challenge to put all the data together, it paid off in new clarity. The researchers could identify specific instances of quantum interference within a proton, such as a gluon interfering with a combination of a quark and an antiquark, which is its antimatter companion. Vladimirov says this underlines how physicists ought to be more keenly aware of the proton's quantumness. It's commonly accepted that the proton is almost like a classical bag of particles, and the fact that we demonstrate that it is not so means that it's more quantum than is usually thought, he says. The value of this study is that it collects a lot of information from different sources and says, look, now we see definitely that these quantum mechanical effects, these small effects due to quantum interference, are present in physical processes, says Vladimir Braun at the University of Regensburg in Germany. This is the first time that an analysis of this scale has been completed, and it ought to motivate further experiments, says Braun. For example, future experiments at facilities such as the Thomas Jefferson National Accelerator Facility in Virginia could find further signatures of quantum interference and connect them to other effects that happen in fast particle collisions. Although he never doubted the proton's quantumness, Braun was still surprised by the details of the interference effects seen most clearly in the new work. I was working on this kind of physics for 40 years, and I expected that the big effects will be in different place, he says. Going forward, the team wants to expand its dataset and analysis, and further increase the certainty of its findings. There is also the big question of how to interpret the findings and tell a more complete story of just what the protons' insides are actually like. For example, the interference effect is related to quarks and gluons' quantum mechanical spin, which has so far not been understood or measured very precisely. Physicists have also yet to resolve how interference connects to forces that act on quarks and gluons, says Vladimirov. Notably, the strong nuclear force that binds quarks together is one of the four fundamental forces of nature. So understanding this would give us a better grasp of the most basic laws of our universe. And that article, "The Proton is More Quantum Than We Thought," was by Camilla Padovic Callahan, and it came from newscientist.com, dated the 11th of August, 2026. You're on The Uncertainty Principle on Vision Australia Radio. I'm your reader and operator this week, Barry Levini. Now we're going to the Scientific American of April 2026. I'm reading from page 14. This article's an animal cognition article. It's entitled Mindless Sleep. Even without brains, sea anemones and jellyfish can sleep like humans do. And the author is Claire Cameron. Jellyfish and sea anemones are curious creatures. These organisms evolved without a brain and, as scientists discovered in the past several years, don't need one to sleep. The animals do, however, have neurons, nerve cells that appear interconnected throughout their body. A new study shows that how these animals sleep is surprisingly similar to the way humans do, suggesting that human-like sleep might have evolved before even the most primitive brains. The findings, published in Nature Communications, also shed light on one of science's prevailing mysteries. Why do animals sleep? They add to past evidence from other animals and humans that sleep provides a window of downtime for maintenance on the brain and body, helping to repair DNA damage and maintain neuronal health. This confirms that sleep allows a window for key housekeeping tasks, says Philippe Morin, an associate professor of psychiatry and behavioral sciences at Stanford University, who studies sleep and was not involved in the new study. The work shows this function of sleep has been conserved across evolution, Morin says. From animals with some of the most complex brains, such as primates, to animals that have none, such as jellyfish and other cnidarians. The researchers studied one jellyfish and one sea anemone species, finding that the jellyfish appears to enter a sleep-like state for around 8 hours a day, and generally at night, a schedule many humans might recognize. The sea anemone analyzed also appears to shut down for around a third of the day. The study animals slept more when the researchers damaged their neurons, a finding that Moraine says gives clues to what makes us fall asleep in the first place. And that article, Mindless Sleep, was by Claire Cameron. It came from page 14 of the Scientific American of April 2026. Also from the Scientific American, but the June 2026 edition this time, pages 10 and 11, the article's entitled Tiny Climbers. Ziti-sized fish scale a massive waterfall. The world cheered when Alex Honnold free-climbed a 101-story skyscraper in Taipei. Gather now, fickle public, to applaud the new free-climbing champion, the shellier, a fish that is about the size of a ziti noodle and that can scale a 50-foot waterfall. During major floods, thousands of the tiny fish convene at Luvilombo Falls in the Upper Congo River Basin to undertake a peculiar vertical migration, described for the first time in scientific reports. At sunset, they sidle up to the splash zone, the damp area on either side of the waterfall's main flow, and press their fins flat against the sheer rock face. The fins are covered in what study lead author Kwele Mutambala Pacifique, a PhD student at the University of Lubumbashi in the Democratic Republic of Congo, calls petit crochet, French for little hooks. These microscopic single-celled structures give the chelier its grip, he explains. Then, with a wiggle of the tail, it's as if the fish is swimming, but in vertical, he says. It's beyond imagination. How can such a little fish scale a vertical distance that is, proportionally to its size, 50% taller than Honnold's skyscraper? In this case, by taking a lot of breaks. The chelier travel with bursts of upward motion that are peppered with short rests under a minute long and longer breaks of about an hour whenever they reach a ledge where they can lay their fishy head. The entire journey takes about 10 hours, and most of that is, in fact, resting time, says Emmanuel Vreven, an ichthyologist at the Royal Museum for Central Africa in Belgium and a co-author of the new paper. Some of the fish fall down during climbing and have to start over again. Clearly, the chelier are highly motivated to climb. Whether the journey helps the fish evade predators at the foot of the waterfall or pursue a mate or a meal upstream, scientists aren't certain. It's fabulous to see a fish use friction enhancers like these hooks to cling and climb, says Adam Summers, a biologist at the University of Washington who studies unusual adaptions in fish and wasn't involved in the study. Other species, such as lump suckers, Summers' long-time favourite, employ suction to stick to rocks. In fact, an April 1913 issue of Scientific American includes an article about a South American catfish that used suction in a similar way. But the friction trick most likely works for chelier only because of their diminutive size. Indeed, the authors noticed that larger individuals get left behind at Luvalombo. The researchers hope the chelier's athleticism will inspire ecotourism for African fauna. Safari goers are too often preoccupied with the big five, game animals, lions, leopards, rhinoceroses, elephants, and buffalo. But there are amazing things to see in little fish, Vreven says. And that article, Tiny Climbers, was by Elizabeth Ann Brown. It came from pages 10 and 11 of the Scientific American of June 2026. 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My name's Barry Lavini. We'll have a short break. When we come back, we'll get the new scientist's perspective on how we should manage AI.
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0: Welcome back. Good to be with you. Now we're going to The New Scientist. This is an article dated the 12th of August 2026. It's marked as being by New Scientist, so it's a kind of editorial. It's entitled, We Should Decide How AI Shapes the Future, Not Tech Firms. OpenAI and its competitors want to dictate the role that artificial intelligence will play in our society. It's time to take back control of the narrative. It is said that history is written by the victors. But who gets to pen the future? For most of the 21st century, that authorial role has been played by tech wizards of Silicon Valley, such as Steve Jobs, Mark Zuckerberg, and Elon Musk. Today, they are joined in prophesizing and proselytizing by OpenAI and its competitors, who promise either a machine utopia or an AI apocalypse, and sometimes both. As AI models encroach on ever more areas of human endeavor, it is easy to feel that, as mathematician Terence Tao puts it, we have lost control of the narrative. With OpenAI releasing multiple PhDs worth of results in one go, it is no wonder that Tao is calling for his colleagues to wrest back authority over what it means to be a mathematician. This tech-first control of the narrative is further illustrated by the disclosure OpenAI made last month that its AI models had unexpectedly hacked another firm, Hugging Face, during cybersecurity testing. Writing in apocalypse mode, AI called this an unprecedented cyber incident and said the firm was taking steps to prevent it from happening again. In subsequent weeks, other AI firms, including Anthropic and Meta, have made similar disclosures, suggesting such incidents are widespread across the industry. As the tech firms tell it, these are accidents, and they are now cleaning up their mess. But why are we allowing them to write the story? If a human employee of these companies had hacked another organization, we would expect a criminal investigation. Uncertainty about the autonomy of AI models, fueled by the AI firms themselves, seems to have avoided legal consequences thus far. If society was less willing to buy the AI narrative, the outcome could be very different. At this point, it is hard to deny that the latest AI models are building the future. That doesn't mean, however, that the rest of us must idly stand by and watch it happen. In the face of world-shaping technology, it should be the world that decides how it is used, not the tech firms. And that article, We Should Decide How AI Shapes the Future, Not Tech Firms, was by a New Scientist, an editorial, and it came from the New Scientist website, newscientist.com, dated the 12th of August, 2026. Now we're getting an article from the New York Times website. This article is entitled, Telescope Spots Two Black Holes on the Cusp of Merging. New images from the James Webb Telescope show a galaxy with a trio of supermassive black holes. Two of them appear to be locked in a tight tango. The author's Amanda Shupak, and it's dated the 12th of August 2026. When a group of astronomers set out 2 years ago to map parts of the ancient cosmos, they had hoped to find galaxies that contained two black holes. The universe did them one better. They found a galaxy with three. It's the first time scientists have found evidence of a young galaxy that hosts a trio of active supermassive black holes, according to a paper published on Wednesday in the journal Astronomy and Astrophysics. Two of them are so close together that they appear to be on the verge of merging. Virtually all the massive galaxies astronomers have studied have black holes at their centers, said Hannah Ubler of the Max Planck Institute for Extraterrestrial Physics and the lead author. Some pairs and triplets have been observed in nearby galaxies, but never a triplet so far from Earth. Their distance, which is more than 12.5 billion light-years away, dates them to within roughly 1 billion years of the Big Bang. The snapshot of two black holes before they combine provides evidence that black holes have been growing, consuming stars and gases and shaping galaxies since the universe began. The assumption has always been that these black holes started to grow in the early universe, Dr. Rubler said. Now we are seeing them in action. Such a discovery wasn't possible until about 4 years ago, when the powerful James Webb Space Telescope began capturing images of cosmic light that has been travelling from the outer reaches of the universe for over 13 billion years. Its predecessor, the Hubble Space Telescope, didn't have Webb's sensitivity or its ability to analyse light signals, said Stephen Finkelstein, an astronomer at the University of Texas at Austin, who was not involved in the research. At Hubble's resolution, this galaxy would be just a few pixels in an image, too small to make out the contours of its three resident black holes. To identify the trio, the researchers used what Dr. Finkelstein called a really cool mode of Webb's powerful near-infrared spectrograph, which can tease apart the individual wavelengths of light hitting the instrument. That's how they were able to visualize broad lines of hydrogen moving at thousands of kilometers per second. The only thing in the universe we know of that can make gases behave that way is the pull of a supermassive black hole that is still growing, he said. The research team was then able to measure the distances between the three and determine that two are so close together that their gravitational forces must be pulling them into one another. As for the third, it's possible it may join the merger in the future. Or maybe it was ejected as a result of an even earlier merger, says Julie Comerford, an astrophysics professor at the University of Colorado Boulder, who was not part of the study. How black holes get so big is one of the outstanding questions in astrophysics, Dr. Finkelstein said. Scientists understand how smaller black holes form. When a star dies, it can explode and then collapse to create a black hole that is several times the mass of the Sun. But those are tiny compared with supermassive black holes, like the one at the center of our galaxy, the Milky Way, equivalent to millions or billions of solar masses. The smallest of the black holes Dr. Ubler's team discovered is the mass of 600,000 suns, the largest 80 million. And the Webb telescope is turning up many others, far more than experts expected to find in the early universe. There are several theories as to how these extremely large and heavy objects could have been formed in such a short time, said Giovanni Mazzolari, a postdoctoral researcher at Max Planck and a co-author on the study. Maybe some are born extremely heavy. Perhaps they consume matter at astonishing speeds, growing as they feed on gases and stars around them. And maybe, as the new findings suggest, it's actually quite common for two giant black holes to dance around each other, collide and combine into one. That may well be what's about to happen here in 700 million years or so, by Dr. Ubler's calculations. And that article, Telescope Spots Two Black Holes on the Cusp of Merging, was by Amanda Shupak. It came from the New York Times and was dated the 12th of August, 2026. Next up, we're going to the Scientific American of February 2026, reading from page 20. This is a microbiology article entitled Fiery Amoeba. A newfound organism thrives in record-breaking heat. The author is Andrea Thompson. A tiny amoeba has broken a pretty big record. The newly discovered species of single-celled organism can divide and reproduce at a piping hot 63 degrees Celsius, 145 degrees Fahrenheit, a higher temperature than possible for any other known complex form of life. The discovery, described in a preprint study on the server BioRxiv, and not yet peer-reviewed, pushes the boundaries of our understanding of life's limits on Earth and the implications for life beyond Earth. Where else and how else life might be able to take hold and thrive, says microbial ecologist and astrobiologist Luke McKay, who was not involved with the study. Much of the existing research into extremophiles, life forms that thrive at extreme temperatures, acidity levels, or other environmental conditions, has concentrated on bacteria and archaea that lack a nucleus or membrane-bound cell organelles. The record-holding organism for withstanding high temperature is an archaean, Methanopterus candleri, which can grow at temperatures of 122 degrees C. The most heat-loving bacteria, Geothermobacterium ferreticens, can grow at temperatures up to 100 degrees C. But conventional wisdom since the early 1970s had been that eukaryotes, organisms with a cell nucleus, from amoebas to animals, would not be able to cope with high temperatures as readily because of their more complex biology. High temperatures can, for example, cause proteins necessary for life to fall apart. Before now, eukaryotes had been shown to tolerate temperatures up to only about 60 degrees C, and scientists typically assumed they could tolerate nothing higher than 62 degrees C. To explore the world of eukaryote extremophiles, microbiologists Angela Oliverio and Beryl Rappaport, both at Syracuse University, and some of their colleagues, took samples from Lassen Volcanic National Park in the Cascade Mountain range in Northern California and cultured them in flasks back in their laboratories. Within a few weeks of sample growth, researchers spotted the never-before-seen amoeba species in flasks that had been kept at temperatures similar to those of the stream it was found in. As the researchers notched up the temperature, the amoeba, dubbed Incendiamoeba cascadensis, meaning fire amoeba from the Cascades, according to the preprint, kept on going. It was able to replicate itself in temperatures of up to 63 degrees C, remain active at up to 64 degrees C, and form a protective coating and survive encased in it at up to 70 degrees C, reawakening when the temperature was lowered again. Our minds were kind of blown at that point, Oliverio says. The researchers also sequenced the amoeba's genome and looked at its proteome, the proteins its genes are predicted to produce. Their findings suggest its go-to proteins have a higher average melting temperature than those of its nearest amoeba relative. The difference between 60 and 63 degrees C may sound small, but represents a relatively large shift in our current understanding of eukaryotic limits, says McKay, who works at biotechnology research company Symbiotic Biosystems. The new finding has implications beyond just biology. For instance, understanding how such organisms survive high heat can help researchers develop heat-tolerant proteins and enzymes for other applications. Why would I care about an amoeba in a random national park? Oliverio says. Well, your laundry detergent might be improved. But she dwells more on the existential implications. It raises a lot of interesting questions about what are the constraints on life, Oliverio says. And we have really no idea. We sampled the stream and got this amoeba from one geothermal area. There could be hotter things out there. There probably are. And that article, Fiery Amoeba, was by Andrea Thompson. It came from page 20 of the Scientific American of February 2026. And that's all I have to tell you about that. You're listening to The Uncertainty Principle on Vision Australia Radio. I'm your reader and operator today, Barry Levini. Next up, we're going to abc.net.au. This is a science article, of course. It's entitled Australia's Woody Meadows Raise Biodiversity in Cities. And this is by science reporter Jacinta Bowler for National Science Week. Every few years, Greater Dandenong Council gets calls and emails asking them why they've destroyed a popular public garden bed. We definitely get some feedback from people who are very surprised, shocked, dismayed even, that we killed the garden. Says Patrick Cazaly, the Environmental Engagement Team Leader at the Greater Dandenong City Council. While most parks and public spaces around Australia may sport turf, or a handful of small, drought-tolerant species, this garden in Dandenong is now part of thousands of square metres of public land boasting a colourful array of native flowers. It's what's known as a woody meadow, a planting method using tightly packed native plants that mimics colourful Australian shrublands. And luckily for the residents, this brutal cutback is part of what makes these meadows thrive. Councils around the country are slowly starting to embrace woody meadows, which are designed to be low maintenance but still include many different flowering species, providing increased biodiversity and more colour. It's really a creative way of diversifying the range of native plants, Mr. Cazaly says. Two of the 10 plants which feature in the ABC's National Science Week poll to find Australia's most amazing native flower, flannel flowers, SP, and star flowers, Calatrix SP, may have already popped up as part of a woody meadow near you. What's a woody meadow? The idea of woody meadows began as a project back in the 2010s at the University of Melbourne. The aim was to design better low-maintenance and drought-tolerant gardens, while providing more colour and beauty than many monoculture plantings favoured by councils. Claire Farrell, a researcher at the University of Melbourne who led the research, says that while the term meadow may be a little bit misleading, it's useful to describe what they are trying to achieve. It's drawing on that evocative feeling that people get from the word meadow. It's naturalistic and it's a bit wild. Of course, meadows aren't usually woody at all. But when we thought about meadows in urban areas for an Australian context, we knew we wanted to use woody plants because they would be more drought-resistant and they would be longer-lived, she says. Dr. Farrell and her team have tested hundreds of native plants that can be used in the meadows, including grevilleas, bottlebrush, emu bush, and eucalyptus, depending upon the location. There's between 10 to 25 different plant species in a woody meadow, Dr. Farrell says. The method of maintenance is also important for a woody meadow. Known as coppicing, this is the raising that can dismay locals. Dr. Farrell says this hard cutback every 2 to 4 years just above the ground surface may look worrying, but it makes the plants grow back stronger. This mimics the effects of fire that can happen in Australian ecosystems, which is an important part of maintaining plant diversity. Each plant resprouts more stems, which means it's denser, so it reduces weeds and maintenance. But it also means that you get lots and lots of flowers. According to Mr. Cazaly from the Greater Dandenong Council, the plants bounce back from being cut back to almost nothing surprisingly quickly. It's only about 3 to 4 months of really stark sticks on the ground, and then the plants grow back. It's just that initial period of shock. Biodiversity back to cities. Since the first woody meadows were planted in the city of Melbourne in 2015, 30,000 square metres of woody meadows have been established across 5 states and territories. Sarah Beckesy, a University of Melbourne researcher who is not involved in the Woody Meadows project, says having diverse, attractive native landscapes is important for our mental and physical health and well-being, especially in cities where there is minimal nature. You can create a sense of place through biodiversity, she says. We should be looking not just at woody meadows, but all sorts of different ways of bringing nature back into cities. Professor Beckesi also notes that increasing the amount of native flowers and plants can help protect native species. Cities are, weirdly, hotspots for threatened species. What that means is we've got a responsibility to take care of biodiversity in cities and help it to regenerate. The Woody Meadows Project, and other projects such as Professor Beckesi's research on biodiversity-sensitive urban design, help to bring back some of the plants and animals at risk of being lost. And it still can work even if the species planted are not indigenous to the particular area. Cities are highly modified environments and they're primarily built for people. But that doesn't mean that you can't still provide really important habitat, she says. What we try and do in my research group is think about how we could be more scientific and evidence-based and strategic and intentional about targeting certain species and putting the habitat that they require into a city. Woody meadows take on a life of their own. While the research component of the project is now complete, Dr. Farrell says the project is still getting bigger in the wider community. The University of Melbourne team has released videos, guidelines, and other resources for councils or the general public who might be interested in planting their own meadow. We've made the guidelines free and available to be adapted and used however people would like to do them, she says. My hope, and the hope of the whole project team, is that woody meadows just take on a life of their own. Dr. Farrell's research shows the cost of maintaining a woody meadow is actually lower than for typical low-maintenance planting like monocultures of hardy natives, because there is less time spent weeding, pruning, and removing rubbish from the plantings. Woody meadows, according to their analysis, require about the same maintenance cost as councils spend on mowing grass. Martin Coyle, urban design lead for VIDA Rail, which used to be known as Melbourne's Level Crossings Project, says budget constraints can be a big issue for council. Once you start working in the infrastructure space, rail and roads, you realise they don't have budgets for much at all. In some areas, councils have only got a budget to mow grass. However, Mr. Kazali says that even if woody meadows come within the budget, some councils may need support for learning how to maintain them. In the industry as a whole, there's a bit of a lack of expertise, he says. We're very fortunate to have our own in-house horticulture team. They're all qualified gardeners. They know what plants need to survive, so that really helps. How to get a woody meadow in your area? While anyone can plant their own woody meadow, Mr. Kazali says councils are more likely to get on board if people in their local area request it. In local government, it really is all about input from the community and the squeaky wheel gets the grease, he says. If you put your hand up and say, I want this, and enough people do it, then that's generally what happens. Mr. Kazali says an increased push for native plants and increased biodiversity has been great for allowing horticulturalists to have more experimentation and colour in their plantings. Anyone who goes into horticulture naturally has an interest in plants and flowers, and they've been drawn to it for a reason, he says. Everyone loves to feel like they've created something beautiful that people can enjoy. And that article, Australia's Woody Meadows Raise Biodiversity in Cities, was by Jacinta Bowler, and it came from abc.net.au, date of the 7th of August, 2026. Also from abc.net.au, but this time dated the 12th of August, an article by Ellen Fidian, and this one's entitled Male Redback Spider's Dramatic Death Somersault During Sex, Coded in Its DNA. male redback spiders live fast and die young, ending their lives in a gory ritual of sexual cannibalism. Female spiders eat their male partners while they mate, and males appear to encourage this behaviour, with their final act being a dramatic somersault onto the female's jaws. A new study published in Biology Letters has pointed to a genetic source for this behaviour. The researchers compared the activity of the Australian redback to its close but non-cannibalistic cousin, New Zealand's katapo. By breeding the two species together, the researchers, who are based at the University of Hamburg in Germany, learned more about the DNA behind the self-sacrificing somersault. Our interest in these spiders was sparked by the fact that two closely related sister species show very different mating systems, lead researcher Karolin Ulladag said. This is very uncommon in animals. Due to their close relatedness, the two species can be crossed, and this provides the perfect opportunity to study the genetic inheritance of male sacrificial behaviour. Bruno Alves-Bezzato, a behavioural ecologist at Flinders University who wasn't involved in the research, said the findings were very striking. It supports the idea that being killed during copulation and cannibalised can actually lead to the male's advantage, Dr. Bezzato said. The self-sacrificial redback backflip. Redback spiders, Latrodectus heseltii, are monogamous, meaning male spiders mate with only one female over their lifetime. This mating ritual is quite intricate, featuring a somersault so that the male's large abdomens are right next to the female's fangs for ease of biting. Then, the male redbacks constrict their abdomens, which makes them look like they're being squeezed, so they can cheat death for as long as possible. The secret sex lives of redback spiders have been documented for decades, including research by scientists at the University of Toronto, seen in the video from ABC TV's Catalyst program in 2010. Dr. Pizzato said the self-sacrificing death dance gave males an evolutionary advantage. It improved their chances of offspring. The process of being cannibalized increases the time that they mate with the female. Being able to transfer more sperm to the female's spermatheca, which is the organ that the females use to store sperm, provides an advantage. Female redbacks can store sperm and use it to lay eggs for up to 2 years after mating. The katapo, Latrodectus katapo, a venomous spider native to New Zealand, is very closely related to the redback. But katapo spiders don't engage in this cannibalistic mating ritual. Instead, males and females tend to mate with each other multiple times. Cor Vink, an entomologist at Lincoln University in New Zealand who assisted with the study, said katapo evolved from redback spiders about 100,000 to 200,000 years ago, a blink of an eye in evolutionary terms. In that small amount of time, that whole behaviour is lost, Dr. Vink said. It's really interesting when behaviours like that can be lost. We don't know enough about how behaviours are coded in the DNA of invertebrates. Crossbreeding spiders to test genetics. The researchers bred male redbacks and female katapo together to see how mating behaviours were displayed in their offspring. Dr. Vink collected both species of spider from different sites in New Zealand, where the redback spider is an invasive species. We collected adult redbacks and then fed them up, took them back, grabbed their egg sacs, and then they got sent to Germany. We did the same thing with the katapo as well, he said. Both redbacks and katapo bites can require anti-venom, but there haven't been any recorded deaths in decades for redbacks, or centuries for katapo. Dr. Vink said both spider species were shy and retiring, but he and his fellow collectors wore gloves as an extra precaution. It's a pretty horrible experience from what I've been told, and I'm not willing to find out what it's like. And that article, Male Redback Spider's Dramatic Death Somersault During Sex Coded in Its DNA, was by Ellen Fidian. It came from abc.net.au and was dated the 12th of August. 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I'm Barry Levine. Bye for now.

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3: G'day gardeners, and welcome to today's episode of Our Aussie Gardens, brought to you from the Perth studios of Vision Australia Radio. I'm Sandra Martin, and today I'm joined by readers Esther Hanbury and Steve Minner. And our first item is going to be read for us by Steve.
4: This article's titled An Ace in the Hole by Charlie Alboni from Sunday Gardening on August the 3rd, 2025. Care and attention at the heart of any successful transplantation. Transplanting big shrubs and small trees is one of the more ambitious tasks the gardeners can take on. Whether you're redesigning your yard, preserving a beloved specimen, or rescuing a plant from a spot that no longer suits it, successful transplantation can give your garden new life with instant maturity. Large-scale transplanting can be an expensive job, so don't rush it. Careful planning, preparation, and patience are key. But with that said, now is a perfect time to tackle a big move. Begin preparing the plant several weeks in advance if possible. This should involve root pruning, a process that encourages the development of compact, fibrous roots close to the main root ball. To do this, dig a circular trench around the plant at a radius roughly equal to the size of the canopy, known as the drip line of the plant. Make sure all the roots have clean cuts, as this helps prevent problems down the track. Then fill the trench back in with compost-rich soil and water well. This gives the plant time to grow new feeder roots inside the future root ball. Preparing the hole for your plant's new home should be done before final extraction, and of course you need to make sure the location suits the needs of your plant as far as sun, wind, water and space go. The hole should be at least twice as wide as the root ball and the same depth. Good drainage is essential, so don't overdig your new hole. Take the opportunity to improve the soil with compost and a wetting agent. Canopy pruning before a move isn't always necessary, but for very large or top-heavy plants, it can reduce transplant shock and make handling easier. Focus on removing dead, damaged or diseased wood, and you can also lightly shape the shrub or tree to reduce wind resistance and water loss after the move. Some plants such as citrus and olives respond well to a hard cut back to the skeleton of the plant before moving. Water the plant thoroughly the day before moving to minimize transplant shock and help keep the root ball intact. Carefully dig around the pre-pruned root zone, preserving as much of the root system as possible. Lift the plant by the root ball, not the trunk or stems, as these will damage easily and add to the stress of the whole process. If the tree is on a big move, you may need to wrap the root ball in hessian to help keep it together. Have tarpaulins, boards and removeless trolley and ropes ready to help slide, carry, push and pull the plant to its new

0: location. Don't be shy about asking for help, as this is easily a job for two or three people. In some cases, especially with small trees over 1.8 metres tall, or those with very heavy trunks and root balls, you may need to bring in machinery. A tree spade or small crane can save time and your back. Work with professionals who have experience in moving trees if you're not experienced. A crane can lift and place a heavy plant precisely, but incorrect rigging can damage both your plant and your house. Place the plant in the new hole so that the top of the root ball is level with the surrounding soil. Backfill gently but firmly, watering in as you go to eliminate air pockets. An application of seaweed tonic is a good addition, as well as a watering can of worm casting tea to help the plant settle in. The first year after transplanting is make or break. Water deeply and regularly, typically once or twice a week, depending on rainfall. Mulch will make the world of difference, so cover the ground around the root ball and beyond to retain moisture and regulate soil temperature. I would skip the fertilizer for the first growing season, as your plant needs to focus on root growth, not top growth. And don't be afraid if nothing seems to happen for a while, the roots will still be growing even if the canopy does not. It is normal for a tree or shrub to lose leaves, wilt, and look sad for a while, but prolonged symptoms may indicate that the root system is struggling. That was an Ace in the Hole by Charlie Alboni from Sunday, August the 3rd, 2025.
1: So what popped up on my Facebook? And this is from The Wonderful World by Thisal Yakandawala. 29th of July, and it's about pigeons. These incredible feathered souls are not only devoted partners, they are highly intelligent and complex beings. So many do not know that pigeons have tiny magnetic crystals in their beaks that work like biological compasses, so they can sense Earth's magnetic field and use it to navigate thousands of miles, as well as being able to detect sounds too low for humans to hear and read polarized light patterns in the sky. Scientists have found that they can count, recognize themselves in mirrors, learn abstract concepts, and even understand probability. They actually are in the top 10 of intelligent beings on this planet. And some studies show they perform better than young children on certain cognitive tests. Humans see only three primary colours, pigeons see four, including ultraviolet light, so they can see patterns on each other's feathers that are completely invisible to us. And they produce a protein-rich crop milk in their throat to feed their babies, along with doves, flamingos, and emperor penguins. And these amazing birds can fly over 60 miles per hour in sustained flight. They also form lifelong partnerships, but their divorce rate changes based on environmental stress, as it does for all species. Pigeons use different types of calls for different purposes, and they can recognize individual voices over long distances and have specific words for danger, territory, and courtship. They helped humans during the war. One named Cher Ami lost one of her legs, sending a message tied to her other leg, saving 194 soldiers. They need our help, as they were once domesticated, and then we abandoned them in the wild, once most were done with them. But they stuck around humans in cities as they are used to us. So feed them oats, bird seed, and leave water out for them. Pigeons are not pests. They are highly advanced and thoughtful souls that should be cherished. They deserve our empathy. And that was from an animal freedom fighter. Now we have a photo here which is so gorgeous. I'm going to try and explain it to you, but I probably won't do it justice. It's a pair of pigeons And presumably the male, the big one, is standing with his head down, his eye closed. And his lady friend is snuggled up into him, tucked up under his neck. They both have their eyes closed and they just look so loving and peaceful. And they both have grey heads with a little bit of white on their orange beaks. And then the bodies are their beautiful pinky grey colour. And it's just such a beautiful picture. My readers both thought it was gorgeous. And that's what popped up in my Facebook. You're listening to Our Aussie Gardens with Esther, Steve and Sandra. It's great to have your company. We're now about halfway through our 30-minute program, so it's time for our quote, which, as usual, is taken from the book A Garden of Inspiration, Quotations for Lovers of Gardening and Growing. And at the moment, we're working on Chapter 2, Gift of Growing. And this one is from Pam Brown. The work of a garden bears visible fruits in a world where most of our labours seem suspiciously meaningless. Now we begin the second half and our first reader is going to be Esther.
2: This is an article called Space Versus Time from the book Growing Vegetables by Alan Buckingham, published 2007 on page 13. The history of vegetable gardening is littered with unkept overgrown plots started with the best of intentions but abandoned when the time to maintain them can't be found. There's no way of divorcing how much space your vegetable plot occupies from how much time you will have to spend on it. To put it bluntly, the bigger your patch, the more time it will take. So don't kid yourself. Be honest about how much time you can devote. A few hours a week is fine for a small plot or a corner of the garden, but a large one will demand a lot more time. Remember that traditional working kitchen gardens often had full-time staff. Labour-intensive chores. On a large plot, weeding is likely to represent the biggest demand on your time. As the weather warms up in spring, weeds get into gear. Left unchecked, they grow faster than you would believe possible and will quickly colonise whole areas off ground. Vegetables are easier to weed when seedlings are sown in rows. The trick is to tackle the weeds before they take hold. Lay thick mulches of straw or old carpet to prevent weed growth, or simply hand weed. It's far easier and quicker to eradicate weeds when they're seedlings than when they've taken root and established themselves. Thereafter, weed a little and often to keep them under control. At certain times of the year, watering can be particularly time-consuming. This is the case in periods of drought, certainly, but also when you've just planted out seedlings, when you're trying to stop plants from bolting, or when vegetables are plumping up ready for harvesting. Be smart about watering. Spread mulches to help retain moisture. Use seep or drip hoses, and don't think you have to water all of your plants all the time. Strangely enough, it seems to be much easier to find time for sowing seeds, planting out seedlings, and of course, harvesting. They feel a lot less like chores. Small is beautiful. If you're short on time or tight for space, think small. Don't attempt to grow vegetables that need a lot of room, like globe artichokes, asparagus, or cauliflowers, nor ones that need a lot of fiddly care and attention, tomatoes, for example. There are plenty that can be planted and then left more or less to themselves. Pots and containers take up little space and are ideal for growing baby or patio varieties. Keep in mind, however, that although pots are great for small spaces, they usually need to be watered more often than crops growing in the ground. You shouldn't go away and leave them unattended for several days on end. And that was Space Versus Time in the book Grow Vegetables by Alan Buckingham, published 2007 on page 13.
0: So this is what I've learnt about growing food in sandy soil. It's from Josh Byrne from Gardening Australia in June 2022, page 70. With plenty of improvement, sandy soil can be made just right for growing produce in the patch, writes Josh Byrne. After 30 years of gardening in Perth, growing plants in sandy soil is second nature to me. I was a teenager when I set up my first veggie patch, and since then, I've trialled and tested all sorts of techniques for growing food in sand and settled on an approach that's both successful and efficient. Here are some tips for improving sandy soil for better fruit and veggies. Get to know your soil. First, figure out what you're working with. Sandy soil can vary widely in both texture and pH, with its characteristics linked to its origin. In the coastal Fremantle region where I live, for example, the soils are relatively young, geologically speaking, and come from the ocean. As such, they are coarse and alkaline. Further inland, the coastal plain soils are older, more leached, and slightly acidic. In some areas along Perth's Swan and Canning River system, there are pockets of highly desirable sandy loam, which is a mix of sand, silt, and clay. This is, of course, the holy grail of gardening soil because it provides good drainage due to the sand fraction, but also good nutrient and water retention from the silt and clay fractions. When you're starting off with straight sand, the aim is to gradually improve your soil to become more like sandy loam. Prioritize your efforts. Let's face it, soil building takes work. So focus your energy on the plants that really need it and only improve the soil to the relevant depth. For example, veggies benefit from highly improved soil, but only have shallow roots to a depth of 20 to 30 centimetres. Fruit trees benefit from having their soil spot improved around the root zone at planting, followed by a top dressing of compost and mulch around the canopy area as they grow. This approach is more efficient, both in time and resources, than tackling entire areas of your garden the same way. Build up organic matter. Adding decomposed organic matter helps to improve the water and nutrient holding properties of soil in a similar way to silt and clay. It also increases the microbiological activity, which in turn improves soil fertility as microbes, such as bacteria and fungi, make nutrients more available. The more degraded the organic matter, the quicker it adds value. For example, compost is better than raw manures and coarse leaf litter. Organic matter should be added in small quantities over time. Adding too much too quickly can make even the sandiest of soils gluggy and sour, especially in wet conditions, resulting in poor plant health. I add 2 to 3 centimetres of compost across the surface of my veggie beds and gently work it into the top 20 centimetres each time I replant. For garden beds with existing shrubs and fruit trees, I top dress a similar amount in early spring and late autumn. Gradually add clay. Clay, such as bentonite or kaolin, can be added to sandy soil to improve its water and nutrient holding capacity. Organic matter eventually breaks down and can quickly disappear when sandy soils are left to dry out, whereas clay will change the texture of the soil permanently. The trick is to add it in small amounts over time and ensure it's thoroughly mixed in, otherwise it can form clumps or even create a layer that prevents water from penetrating. There are various products available that you can use. As always, follow the directions provided. Applying wetting agents. When left to dry out, sandy soil is prone to becoming non-wetting, hydrophobic. This happens when sand particles become coated with natural waxes that repel water. Sandy soil is particularly problematic because the particles have a small surface area to volume ratio, which means they can quickly become coated. Liquid wetting agents break down this waxy coating, which enables water to penetrate the soil and more evenly hydrate the soil. I prefer to use organic humate-based wetting agents over surfactant-based products, as they are less likely to impact soil microbial health. Protect the soil. Soil structure will improve over time through the regular addition of organic matter and heavy microbial activity. Protecting the soil with suitable mulch and minimizing disturbance are also important. Lightweight mulches that are made up of irregular particles, such as shredded lupin or sugarcane, are the best choices as they let water in and allow the soil to breathe water efficiently. Sandy soil has a high infiltration rate, meaning that overwatering results in water quickly moving beyond the root zone where it is wasted. This can also lead to the leaching of precious nutrients. For efficient watering and successful growing, the best solution is to install an automatic irrigation system. Hand watering between irrigation events is also often required during warm weather in regions where there are limits on the number of irrigation watering days, such as in Perth. For vegetables, applying small amounts of water, 5 to 10 millimetres, more frequently is more appropriate than larger volumes less often, as the aim is to top up soil moisture in the root zone. As your soil builds over time, and the moisture holding capacity improves due to the increased organic matter and clay content, you'll be able to space waterings further apart and your plants will be less prone to moisture stress. So this is what I've learnt about growing food in sandy soil. It's from Josh Byrne from Gardening Australia in June 2022, page 70.
2: 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Outdoor Ideas. Lost Garden Tools. Losing a pair of secateurs and other small tools is a bad habit of mine. I tend to put them down when gathering up prunings and weeds. When I get around to it, I'm going to paint all the handles bright orange so they are more visible. Mosquitoes hate lavender. Keep mosquitoes away by hanging a small bunch of lavender outside the door. It lasts for months. It's a good idea to plant lavender near or around your patio or barbecue area to keep these pests from biting. Non-stick soil. Rub the end of a candle over spades and other garden tools to prevent soil forever sticking on them while digging. Outdoor parties. For a barbecue or outdoor party, line a wheelbarrow with a large sheet of plastic. Partly fill it with ice and then pack in drinks. It can be wheeled around the garden and left in a convenient shady spot. This idea saves endless trips in and out of the house. Patio party lights. If you want your patio to look special for an evening party, try putting floating candles in shallow dishes of water. Personal insect repellent. To repel mites or mosquitoes when working or sitting in the garden, make up a cheap insect repellent by mixing baby oil and Dettol together in a spray bottle. The baby oil moisturizes your skin while the Dettol keeps insects away. And that was Green Garden Tips by Joy Laundy.
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0: G'day and welcome to Happy Pants, a show specially for kids and especially for you. My name is Geraldine.
1: And my name is Rebecca.
0: And together,
1: we're your Happy Pants team for today.
0: Are you wearing your Happy Pants today? We are. Today, mine are really glittery. It's shiny white satin with lots of bright sparkling red sequins all over.
1: And mine are satin too. Bright red, shiny, slippery satin with silver sequin stars everywhere.
0: Mine make me feel as if I should be at a disco or something.
1: I know just how you feel. This shiny, glittery clothing, it's like a costume for a stage show.
0: Oh dear. I do hope we're not going to have to sing and dance.
1: Me too. The only place I feel happy about singing is in the shower.
0: Well, let's investigate the pockets.
1: Oh, big word alert. To investigate means to study carefully and search for answers.
0: Our investigation might unearth some clues about what we're supposed to talk about today.
1: Have you noticed that our pockets are always empty when we put them on, but by the time we get here, they are chockers and with some very strange things.
0: Which start off as tiny, so they fit in the pockets, but grow to full size as soon as we pull them out. Like this one. It was the size of a folded handkerchief when it was in my pocket. And now it's a bright red satin shirt loaded with shiny silver sequins.
1: Just like this one that was in my other pocket. Only mine is silver, white satin and glittery red sequins.
0: Rebecca, my shirt matches your happy pants and yours matches my happy pants. Do you think we ought to swap? Then you'll be all in red. And I'll be all in white.
1: Oh, I think we should. Anything else in your pockets?
0: Yes. A pair of shiny white shoes with the highest heels I've ever seen. And last of all, a microphone and a box of blank CDs. Hang on, there's a gold medal in here too.
1: Guess what? I have a pair of high-heeled red shoes, a microphone and a pack of memory sticks. Oops, and a whole pack of glittery stars which just spilled all over the floor.
0: Oh, now we have stars everywhere. On us, on our shoes, and all over the floor.
1: I wish it was easy to work out what all our starry clues are about.
0: Well, there's a song about wishing and stars. If you wish upon a star, your dreams come true.
1: Well, we certainly have lots of stars from which to choose. Let's wish.

0: think I know what all those clues were about.
1: Oh, don't tell me it's about stars. We have a plethora of stars already. They're all over the place. No more stars, please.
0: Big word alert. Plethora. A plethora means there's much too much of something, or more than can be used.
1: Well, we certainly have a plethora of stars on our clothes, our shoes, and all over the floor.
0: Rebecca, I don't think it's about that kind of stars.
1: How about stars in the sky? They're very glittery and there's lots of them.
0: Well, they are indeed. And each of them is a sun so far away that they look like diamonds in the sky.
1: Ah, our sun would look like a diamond in the sky if we were far enough away from it.
0: Well, I'll stay right where I am, thank you. I like this Earth.

0: I don't think Happy Pants means that kind of star either.
1: Well, I agree. Those glittery clothes were a clue, but the real clues were the microphone, the CDs, and those memory sticks.
0: Of course. I knew that. I reckon today's topic is stars. Pop stars.
1: Well, pop stars certainly have look-at-me costumes, but costumes don't make a star. Anyone can wear a glittery costume. Stars wear those kind of costumes to make the show really entertaining for the audience. But performers have to be good at what they do to be successful.
0: You're right. Entertainers don't last long if all they can do is dress up. Real pop stars are very talented and they have to work very hard to keep people wanting to listen to them.
1: Some entertainers use dance moves to make their music entertaining to watch as well as to listen to.
0: Like Elvis. My grandparents thought Elvis was the best entertainer ever. They always played his records when we visited and we all had to learn the dance moves and sing and dance along with the music. Just imagine your grandma and grandpa and your mum and dad and your brothers and sisters all wiggling like Elvis with the volume at full blast like we did when we were kids.
2: The rules are simple, it's a simple game. When Simple Simon says, we all do the same. Simon says, scratch your nose. Simon says, touch your toes. Simon says, lick your lips. Simon says, wiggle your hips. Okay, scratch your ear. Uh-oh, did you do it? The rules are simple, it's a simple game. When Simple Simon says, we all do the same.
3: Let's try again.
2: Simon says, blink your eyes. Simon says, hold your hands up high. Simon says, bend your knee. Simon says, look at me. Okay, now hold up your thumb. Uh-oh, did you do it? The rules are simple, it's a simple game. When Simple Simon says, we all do the same. Okay, ready? Scratch your nose. Ah, tricked you. Come on, here we go. Simon says, scratch your nose. Simon says, touch your toes. Simon says, lick your lips. Now wiggle your hips. Uh-oh, did you do it again?

0: Fluffy Pants is a special radio show just for kids like you and me.
1: I bet you can think of some other kinds of stars.
2: I guess star means someone who is really good at something. Of course, that's what the gold medal clue was about. People who really shine at something they do.
1: What do you call the best player in a football team? Or the best wicketkeeper in the local cricket team? A star. They might sound like a rusty gate when they sing or have a face like a horse, but they are brilliant at their job, so they are a star player.
2: And not just in sport either. Anyone who is the best at something, someone who stands out in a good way, is a star.
1: Being a star isn't about being in the news or having lots of followers on Facebook, TikTok or YouTube.
2: Quality, not quantity, is what makes a real star. Kicking the ball 100 times during a match isn't much use if you can't kick it straight. Dodging all the players on the basketball court doesn't win the match if you can't get the ball through the hoop. Being the loudest voice in the room doesn't make you a singer. A real singer sings in tune and keeps in time with the rhythm of the music.
1: I don't know about singing in tune, but I reckon we could clap in time with the rhythm of the music. Let's all get the rhythm.

Snap those fingers.

0: you think that made us stars?
1: Well, Rebecca, you were pretty good at keeping the rhythm, but I don't think we were real stars.
0: How about ballet dancing? I can float like a butterfly.
1: I don't think butterflies smash teacups.
0: No. So that's a no then. Oh, I'll have to think of something else.
1: But you're already a star. Think of all the money you've raised for charity. I reckon that counts as being a star.
0: So you don't have to be famous to be a star?
1: No way. Who would want to be a big star anyway? Cameras following you around all the time, reporters wanting to know every detail of your life, people making up stories about you just so they could be in the news, and other people believing those stories because they think if it's in the paper or on Facebook, it must be true.
0: Well, when you think about it, being followed around all the time, oh, that wouldn't be nice at all.
1: Most people are happy just doing their best at something, even if it's not a headline-grabbing something. Being a star is very hard work.
0: I've been watching the gymnastic championships on TV. All of those gymnasts have had to work very hard to get to the championships, but only one will get the gold medal and be the star. I think all of them are stars. It's just the one star shines a little brighter than the others.
1: All people who want to do their best at sport need to be strong. They need to exercise to build up their muscles.
0: Are you hinting that we maybe need to do a bit more exercise?
1: Well, a little bit right now would do us good. Come on your feet. Let's get strong.

0: I feel strong.
1: Hey, Geraldine, come and see what these idiotic galahs are doing.
2: Well, they're all lined up on that branch. Oh, except that one on the ground. Oh, well, I never. He flew up and knocked one of the others off. And now he's shoving the others along and they've fallen off onto the ground. And he's strutting up and down the branch being king of the castle.
1: Oh, not for long. Oh, watch this. See that big one? Up he goes. Oh, he tried to knock the other one off. Oh, but it just turned itself upside down under the branch and hung on. Hey, oh, here come the others. Oh, they've been doing this over and over, like a game, taking turns to be king and then hanging upside down, flapping their wings and shrieking as if they're laughing about it.
2: Galahs often play games and they're very noisy about it. Well, so do black cockatoos. I was in the garden the other day and gum nuts kept dropping near and sometimes on me. And when I looked up into the tree, there were two black cockies nipping off gum nuts and letting them fall. I'm sure they were doing it on purpose.
1: Some people act like galahs. They think they are stars because people laugh at the stupid things they do or say. It doesn't seem to occur to them that people aren't laughing with them, they're laughing at them. So long as people notice them, they think that makes them a star.
2: Our story today is about a galah, a very shy galah. He doesn't really want to be a star, but it happens to him anyway when his best mate persuades him to...
1: Oh, spoiler alert! If we tell you how Greg Galah becomes a star, it will spoil the story. Find a comfortable place and we'll all listen together.
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4: Greg the Galah Superstar by Patrick Guest and Jonathan Bentley. Some birds have names that say what they do. Hummingbirds hum. Cuckoos say cuckoo. Babblers babble. Bellbirds go ding. Ducks are always ducking. And songbirds, they sing. But some birds are different. They're strange and bizarre. Some are plain silly, just like the galah. Galahs love to boogie and act like a clown. They always pull faces or hang upside down. As soon as they hatch and crawl from their egg, galahs are hilarious. And then there was Greg. Greg didn't act like a silly galah. He never cracked jokes. He never flew far. He always said sorry, thank you and please. He didn't like parties. Crowds made him freeze. Greg's best friend was a budgie named Bruce. Bruce loved to joke. He could honk like a goose. Bruce wanted Greg to have fun and take chances. He flew him off cliffs and dragged him to dances. One day, Bruce heard of a face-pulling show. Bruce entered Greg. Greg didn't know. Birds came in flocks for the world-famous fair. They perched in trees and pooed everywhere. "Roll up, roll up," cried the judge, a black crow. "It's time for our fabulous face-pulling show." The first bird on stage was a pigeon named Dotty. She rolled her eyes back and went totally potty. Then came a pelican with a gigantic beak. He huffed and he puffed till his ears sprung a leak. Next a flamingo who stood on her head till her pretty pink face turned a bright red. The show carried on with no sign of stopping. Bruce was amazing. The whole crowd was hopping. "There's one more contestant," cried the big black crow. "It's Greg the Galah come up. Here we go." Greg shook his head and shouted, "No way." "Come on," cried the judge. "We don't have all day." "You can do it," said Bruce. And Greg made a sigh. Then he took a deep breath and swallowed a fly. The crowd began chanting. Greg felt himself freeze. Then the fly in his beak started making him sneeze. He stumbled on stage with his face turning blue, then his beak burst open with an achoo. He sneezed 7 times and he spluttered and hopped. He stuck out his tongue, his goggly eyes popped. Then he let out a burp and brought up his dinner. And the judge shouted out, "Greg's the winner." The crowd went bananas. Bruce was in tears as Greg took a bow before squawking and cheers. And today our friend Greg is a different galah. He's still a shy bird, but now he's a star.
2: That was a reading of Greg Galah Superstar, written by Patrick Guest and Jonathan Bentley. The reader was Kate.
1: Poor Greg. He didn't want to be a star at all, but he ended up being one by accident.
2: Would you want to be famous just because you swallowed a fly?
1: So what have we done today? We certainly thought a lot about being a star.
2: We thought about all the different kinds of stars there are, not just the ones in the sky, but the stars people can be.
1: We found that some stars can be all gloss and glitter, but they burn out pretty quickly. And real stars work very hard to be the best they can be. They're the kind of stars which are remembered, even many years after they've died.
2: And which kind of star do you think you'd like to be? All gloss and glitter for a while? Or one who was the best they could be?
1: We had 2 big words, investigate, which means to study carefully to find an answer, and my favourite, plethora, which means much too many of something. We certainly had a plethora of stars to clean up.
2: If there was anything in today's program about which you would like to know more, you can contact us on radio@visionaustralia.org. And that means it's time to close the show. So it's goodbye from Geraldine.
1: And it's goodbye from Rebecca.
2: Keep wearing those happy pants, and we'll catch you next time.
0: Happy Pants is produced on the lands of the Whadjuk Noongar people. Vision Australia Radio acknowledges Aboriginal and Torres Strait Islander peoples as the first Australians and the traditional owners of the land across our working area. We pay our respects to elders past, present and future in maintaining their cultures, countries and their spiritual connection to the lands and waters. Vision Australia Radio acknowledges and respects the genuine diversity and richness of Aboriginal and Torres Strait Islander peoples across Australia. Happy Pants has been made possible with the support of the Community Broadcasting Foundation.